0: Television. Linda Gruen has more.
1: High-pressure medical drama The Pitt tops this year's list with a massive 25 Emmy nominations. It's followed by the dark comedy drama series Hacks for its fifth and final season with 24 total nods, setting an all-time record for the most nominations received by a comedy series in a single year. Newcomer Widow's Bay has taken out 19 nominations. A couple of Aussies are in the run for an Emmy. Sarah Snook is nominated in the Best Lead Actress in a Limited Series category for her performance in the mystery thriller All Her Fault. She's also got a producer nod for the show. And Nicole Kidman is nominated as one of the executive producers of the comedy series Margot's Got Money Troubles.
0: And there are tributes this morning for actress Sheila Kenelly, who died this week at the age of 89. Sheila played Norma Whittaker on the controversial soapy Number 96 and also appeared in Home and Away and Kingswood Country. Entertainment reporter Andrew Mercado says while her career was under the bright lights, her Hunter Valley home kept her grounded.
2: She was always driving back and forth to Sydney because she loved her farm in the Hunter Valley. It was so lovely that her beautiful family looked after her and she was able to live on that farm until the very end.
0: Looking at the weather, showers on the southern ranges and adjacent western slopes, showers developing along the southern coast and spreading to the Illawarra, Sydney, Hunter and mid-north coast. Sunny for Sydney today with a chance of late showers and a top of 24 on the coast and 29 in the west.
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7: Well, we've been having a bit of fun here on 702 Mornings today. Some gentle suggestions for Fatboy Slim about where to hold his pop-up events in Sydney. On the text line, Jane says, how about the Paddo RSL? That'd be a good one. John wants the North Sydney Pool. Yeah, not a bad idea. Good way to maybe recoup some of the costs. You'd have to charge for it, though. But, you know, North Sydney Council have been looking for ways to recover some of the costs of the rebuild. 1300 222 702 is the number. We have also been discussing the use of the term filthy. On the text line, someone saying filthy is used commonly in the dance music scene. Goes back to the rave scenes of the 90s. Fatboy does like a bit of filthy, he says.
8: I mean, last time I was in Australia, we did like the wineries, which is lovely, and it was there lovely and big and everything, but it kind of lacks a little edge for me. So I wanted to get a little bit more filthy and a little bit more intimate.
7: Are you using that term, filthy? 1300 222 702. How do you define it? In what circumstances is it appropriate to use? G'day, it's Hamish here. You're listening to Mornings on 702. Coming up, we're going to be talking about the dismissal. You might know of the historian Jenny Hocking. She spent decades pursuing the so-called palace letters relating to that event.
9: Well, may we say, God save the Queen. God save the Queen! Because nothing will save the Governor-General.
7: Now, Georgie Parker is set to play the historian Jenny Hocking in a new stage play for the STC. You'll hear all about that a little later this morning.
3: Everything Sydney.
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6: Traffic.
7: A quick check of the traffic for you just after 10 o'clock at Ashfield on the M4 motorway on ramp from Parramatta Road westbound. There's a broken down truck. Westbound traffic is affected. At North Maxville, scheduled roadworks taking place on the north coast. East Hills, Henry Lawson Drive between Harcourt Avenue and Monash Avenue. There's a car crash and at McLean on the north coast, scheduled roadworks. I think that's a bit out of our area. But if there's anything else you're seeing that we should know about, the number's 1300 222 702.
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7: You're listening to Mornings on 702. Ryan from Balmain is here. You've got your tickets to Fat Boy?
12: Yes, thanks, Hamish. The only ones I could secure were Sunday evening. So Monday shall be filthy, not in the gritty, grimy, dirty, dancey sense. It will be the suffering of a middle-aged man in an office.
7: Do you have to put everyone else through that? Couldn't you just take the day off, Ryan?
12: I think it'll be a work from Homer, yeah.
7: Appropriate use of the term filthy, when and where, please?
12: Oh, definitely surfing and skating, always. Punk and dance, I guess both claim filthy, right? And it is gritty, grimy, grungy, crunchy, dirty, filthy music.
7: As someone that's clearly into Fatboy Slim, do you have a view as to a more appropriate pop-up location for him in Sydney? I'm very partial to the Parramatta Square option. You've got a better...
12: Close to work.
7: Yes, straight out the window.
12: I was going to suggest somewhere down by the harbour of Balmain, similar reason.
7: Yeah.
12: I don't know. There hasn't been a good party in Centennial Park since the V Festival. People may quote me incorrectly there, but Centennial Park's got lots of little places to have a big old party.
7: Yeah. You might be dating yourself with the V Festival, right?
12: Certainly am. Saw the Pixies. It was awesome.
7: Have a great day.
12: Cheers, mate. Bye.
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7: Well, I am delighted to be joined in the studio by one of our national living treasures, whether she taught you how to prune your roses on Better Homes and Gardens or taught you how to read on Play School. Noni Hazelhurst has been a mainstay of Australian television, entertainment, film, stage as well for decades. This time, she's taken to the stage in a one-woman show at the Riverside Live Theatre here in Parramatta. The Lark tells the story of Rose Gray, a woman struggling to say goodbye to the local pub that she's called home her entire life. Noni, of course, plays Rose, and she's here in the studio this morning. Very good morning to you, Noni.
13: Good morning to you.
7: How are you? How's life?
13: Oh, it's amazing. I'm touring the country with this beautiful play and taking it to audiences that, you know, usually get tribute shows as the mainstay of their theatrical experience. So it's just been wonderful.
7: I imagine a national tour could be pretty grueling.
13: Well, the travel is the pain. Travelling is always a pain. But once I get there and they throw me onto the stage, I love it. I love the challenge and the excitement of a new audience every night. It's wonderful.
7: Yeah, what happens for you in that moment? What is it that is awoken when you are on the stage in front of an audience?
13: Well, it's just a journey. It's... Who knows what's going to happen? Someone's phone could go off, God forbid, which does happen in spite of an announcement. A guide dog could start snoring. Someone could drop a glass or have a funny turn. So it's just that alive moment where we've got to be fully present. And I have to deliver this beautiful play to the best of my ability as if it's the first time. So it's just a leap. You know, it's just a leap into the unknown, really.
7: Yeah.
13: Given the parameters of what we've worked out for the play, but anything could happen. And I'm still finding little new things all the time. Daniel Keane's writing is so complex and so layered that it just is a constant source of discovery and delight.
7: And for you, is it an intellectual thing that happens? Is it an emotional thing? Is it a physical thing? Is it a combination of all of those?
13: It is a combination, yeah. I mean, obviously there's the intellectual part of learning a 50-page monologue and trying to work out, you know, what he means by it all, which is quite mysterious. Physically, yes, she has a certain physicality. Emotionally, yes, like all human lives, this life has a mixture of tragedy and joy and funny things and grief and memories. And, you know, it's just a multi-layered experience for me and I hope for the audience.
7: Yeah, I want to hear about Rose Gray, but how do you go about learning a 50-page monologue? What's the process for that?
13: I say it every day until I don't have to look at the words anymore. I think it took about 5 months for me to really get, because Daniel writes with no punctuation.
7: Oh, my
13: so
7: God.
13: So he allows you to find your own music, if you like. You know, the notes of a Beethoven symphony are the notes, but it doesn't become yours until you imbue yourself into it. So, yeah, it's really just this wonderful challenge every night. I just can't tell you how blessed I am.
7: Yeah. I know, like, comedians, for example, all have very different processes. Some of them, like, literally rote learn it.
13: Mm.
7: But then if something goes wrong, then they can lose their spot. Like, how does it work for you?
13: Well, I just want to do it justice, Hamish, you know, because it is so beautifully written. And, you know, occasionally, oh, well, one night a phone went off just as I was talking about a character in my past called Maria. And by chance it rang six times fully. And that becomes the play for a moment because everyone's going, oh, the phone. So I'd just seen West Side Story for some reason on YouTube, and I started singing the song Maria because I didn't know what else to do until it stopped, you know. So there is an element of improvisation necessary sometimes, and occasionally the audience will yell something out to participate if I ask a question. So you have to sort of accommodate all those things that are happening live and remember that it's the first time they've seen it.
7: It's 14 minutes past 10 on 702 Mornings. Noni Hazelhurst is here. Tell us about Rose.
13: Mm.
7: Like, I suspect when I say a woman struggling to say goodbye to the local pub that she's called home her entire life, we can kind of picture it.
13: Mm-hmm.
7: But what's going on for her?
13: Yeah, she was born in this pub. It's set in Melbourne, but it could be in any major city, and it's really noting the passing of a kind of demographic that belonged to the inner cities before gentrification. So she was born here. Her mother left when she was a baby, so it's just been her and her dad, and she took over when her dad got too old and sick to run it. She nursed him through his demise, and now she's at the point where it's been sold and it's about to be pulled down, so she's very heavily into reflective mode and remembering the things that made her life her life.
7: Mm.
13: And also the consequences of her choices of staying here for her whole life. She's now 75, which is a stretch for me because I'm only 73. So there's a lot of acting involved there. But she's just a beautiful character, and Daniel writes about people that you wouldn't necessarily know their stories, but he knows that everyone has a story. And so it's, as I said, it's really multi-layered and complex and beautiful.
7: A lot of people don't love ageing. What's great about being in your 70s, Noni Hazelhurst?
13: Well, being alive is pretty much a start. Look, I think that you just don't give a rat's anymore. You know, you just say, well, here I am, take me as I am. And you can be yourself. And you work out that you've got roughly a tribe-sized group of about half a dozen people who are very special to you. You look at what's happening in the world with all the dismay that your parents had when they looked at my world when I was young. But look, I just think we're so privileged to be in this country, to be surrounded by people who care for us. Anything else is a bonus.
7: Yeah. So liberation in your
13: 70s. Absolutely. Absolutely. Particularly, I think, for women, perhaps.
7: Yeah, I mean, that sort of, it sounds familiar in terms of aunts and mothers
13: yeah.
7: in my world. You know, there's a kind of, that's okay, like, whatever,
13: well,
7: women, come at me with whatever you've got.
13: Yeah, and women of my age have been through a lot of change. You know, my mother's generation was very much no one got divorced, you know, you never sort of spoke out of turn, to the full gamut of emotions. We come to Roe versus Wade in America, where some of those hard-fought freedoms that Gloria Steinem and all those people worked so hard to achieve are being wheeled back and rolled back. So it's a really interesting time to have been a woman, and I actually wrote about that in my book, you know, what it's like to be a female in Australia through the decades that I've lived through.
7: Yeah. I had a real moment the other day. I was chatting to Geraldine Doogue, who I work with on Radio National. I hope she won't mind me saying this, but we were talking about Gloria Steinem's recent death.
13: Mm.
7: And Jerry said, you know, Jerry's not so prone to a lot of, I guess, personal emotion in our, you know, working life. And she said, I have to say, interviewing Gloria Steinem was one of the great highlights of my career.
13: Oh, amazing woman, trailblazer, incredible woman. And, you know, people sort of think, oh, well, she did this and she did that. But everything that she achieved was the result of years of work, years of activism.
7: Yeah.
13: You know, it didn't just happen because she waved a magic wand. She really fought so hard for everything she achieved.
7: But it also, I was sort of listening back to an interview she gave to David Remnick from The New Yorker, I think in the days after she died, it was republished. What struck me was the sort of foresight that she had, like the determination of her positions that she was taking at the time that were really quite unpopular.
13: Mm-hmm. Yes.
7: But, and I think they played some clips of speeches.

0: she made, just telling crowds, it's okay, this will change.
1: Yes.
0: This, believe me,
1: yes,
0: it won't be like this in the future, but you and I, we have to stand here and fight for this together.
1: Absolutely. And, you know, to what she must have felt seeing these things rolled back in her later years must have been devastating. But again, I'm sure she had the optimism to carry her through and to say, keep fighting, because, you know, we are half the world's population.
0: You say that there's a sort of less care given for you. What still fires you up?
1: Oh, injustice, inequality, people dividing us and not uniting us. I mean, that's why I've always wanted to be part of the arts, because the object of the arts is to unite us, to remind us that we share more similarities than differences as human beings, and that we all deserve respect until we prove ourselves otherwise. So, yeah, I think anyone who dismisses somebody else as being because they're different is anathema to me, because we're not.
0: Noni Hazelhurst is here. It's coming up to 20 minutes past 10. Can't move past the fact that it's 60 years of play school this year. We've been celebrating it. How do you reflect on the legacy of a program like that? I imagine there are still people probably of my vintage who walk up to you in the street and say, you know, thank you, or share a reflection. What does it mean to you being part of that story, that journey?
1: Well, play school changed my life, really. I started in 1978 and did it till 2002. So it's a lot of generations of 2 and 3 and 4 year olds.
0: That is a long time.
1: It's 24 years. And I think people your age and younger think that I got lucky on play, you know, I got play school and better homes and then did a few acting jobs. But I was actually doing movies and theatre and everything while I was doing play school. It was essentially my part-time job. But what it gave me, if you can convince a four-year-old child, one pair of eyes that's watching you down the lens, that you're talking directly to them and get an interaction going with them, adults are a breeze. Because unless you're present, unless you're really engaging with that child, they're just going to go, oh, there's an ant walking. It's much more interesting.
0: Yeah.
1: Because they sense when you're performing and not being. And so it taught me how to just be as a performer and as a person.
0: Play school did.
1: It totally did, because I had to convince a 3 or 4 year old that I was engaging with them.
0: Yeah. So you're doing it now. Yeah. The eye contact is strong, Noni.
1: Yeah, but the camera was one pair of eyes, and that's total. I mean, if television didn't have an effect, why would people advertise? Of course it has an effect, and so you can get the child to interact with the television. So it really did teach me that I didn't need to perform, in inverted commas, that I could do my work as myself, or a version of myself, an acceptable version of myself, that was present and that was really engaging and, you know, contacting. That's what we want. We want contact with each other.
0: It's really delightful talking to you this morning. Thank you very much for dropping by.
1: Thanks for having me.
0: So The Lark is at Riverside Live, Parramatta Square, from tomorrow, Wednesday the 16th of September. It runs through until almost the end of September, 27th of September.
1: Nearly sold out.
0: Nearly sold out.
1: Yeah.
0: So a few tickets left. Head online now to find them. Noni, have a great day. Thanks
1: for dropping by.
0: Noni Hazelhurst there. As I say, tickets on sale now. Only a few left. It's 22 minutes past 10.
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3: What about that? Unbelievable.
2: T20. One Day Internationals. 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
4: 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Coming soon on 702 ABC Sydney.
0: We're going to talk sport in just a moment because the Newcastle Jets taking on the world, really, as part of the big Asian tournament. That's coming up in just a moment. But we have been talking about where Fatboy Slim should do a surprise pop-up event when he's here in Sydney for his residency next year. James is here from the Central Coast. Good morning.
5: Hi, mate. How are you going?
0: Yeah, very well, thank you. Your suggestion, please.
5: Well, Cockatoo Island.
0: Okay, go on. What's the thinking there?
5: Well, you know, I don't know if you've been there recently, but it does have a certain amount of filth to it. And also, you can, because I filmed there a little bit, and, you know, it has the advantage of, if the weather's not good, you can go inside.
0: Okay.
5: And it's not completely weatherproof. So, you know, there's plenty, it's not completely weatherproof, but, you know, things drip and the water gathers and it's, you know.
0: It's filthy.
5: Cool.
0: It's filthy.
5: It really is. It
0: James.
5: Really is.
0: Thank you very much for your call this morning. 1-300-222-702 is the number. Jeff's here from Mollymook. Good morning.
6: Morning, Hamish. How are you?
0: Yeah, very well, thanks. Clearly a fan. You've got a bit of anecdotal, historical, Fat Boy Slim-related information for us.
6: Well, this is supporting your argument, Hamish, that it should be in Parramatta Square, because after Norman was in the House Martins back in the 80s, he formed Beats International, who performed in Parramatta in the early 90s in a nightclub, which I went to see. And that nightclub got demolished and is now part of the Parramatta Square precinct.
0: Okay, so this is...
6: I think he's got history, probably about 50 metres from where you're sitting.
0: I very much like this argument. I think this is something we could take to the producers. Bring him home to Para.
6: It's coming home to Parramatta.
0: This is with Beats International, was it?
6: With Beats International, which is, I can't remember the name of the album that they had out then, but I'm sure you'd be able to find a good track from that album as well.
0: Jeff, here it is.

0: That is Don't Be Good to Me from Beats International. How about that? Fatboy Slim, bring him home to Paris Square. Let's start the campaign. It's 25 minutes past 10. 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
1: For decades, Alan Jones was one of Australia's most powerful voices, a broadcaster who could make or break a career and command an audience of millions. Now, he's finding an audience in a very different place, a courtroom. Allegations of how the broadcaster used his power to abuse young men are being heard in court at the moment. So, what happened? What does the evidence say? And what will the judge believe? To find out, search the Case Law podcast on ABC Listen or wherever you get your podcasts.
0: So quite a lot of support for Cockatoo Island and Fatboy Slim, but Sue in Gerringong's been in touch and says, Hamish, not Cockatoo Island this weekend, please. The Orienteers are descending this weekend, over 700 of us on Sunday. That'd be quite an interesting party, wouldn't it? Cross-cultural selection of Orienteers and Fatboy Slim fans. Anyway, tonight, the Newcastle Jets will open their Asia Football Confederation Elite campaign, taking on the Kashima Antlers in Japan. Bridget Murphy is here from ABC Sport. Bridget, I was thinking to myself, who could cover a Newcastle sporting team with vigour, with passion, with authenticity? And I thought, Bridget Murphy, good morning.
2: Hello. You forgot the word a little bit of bias sprinkled in there as well, Hamish. It's the one time that I seem to be allowed to go on to it. But hey, we're talking about Newcastle Jets and it's not the A-League. So I'm not worried about, you know, making any Sydney fans cranky or anything like that. This is international football, which is really exciting.
0: So just tell me about this actual competition. Is this sort of like the Champions League, but for Asia? Is that an equivalent?
2: Yeah, essentially. So teams across the wider Asia continent can qualify for this competition by winning certain domestic competitions. So we know that the Jets, of course, were the A-League premiers in the season that finished earlier this year. Different, of course, to the grand final winners. Unfortunately for Novocastrians, the Jets didn't make it to the grand final. But at the end of the regular season, they were at the top of the ladder. So they won the premiership. But they qualified for AFC Elite after winning the Australia Cup last year. That's the competition that enters an Australian team into the AFC competition. So in the way that they finished in terms of points, they actually kind

0: graduated to the elite competition rather than AFC 2. So it kind of, though, Hamish, this competition works in the similar way to the World Cup. You know, there's that group stage, the pool stage, except this time they're separated into East Asia and West Asia. And then it goes on to a knockout phase and then, of course, a grand final. So the Jets kicking things off this evening against Kashima Antlers away in Japan.
1: All right, well, here's the Jets vice captain on their chances.
2: My first experience of playing in Asia, so just try and embrace it and make sure everyone's going into it with the mentality that we're trying to win games, and in Asia especially trying to progress out the group and focus on what we need to do.
1: So realistically, what are their chances of advancing?
0: Well, this will be a pretty even matchup compared to some of the other matches that the Jets have in this pool stage. So Kashima Antlers, they were the premiers of the J1 League. So that's the top league across Japan. So they are a dangerous team. But at the back end of their season, they did have a few consecutive losses. And the Jets are going into this, of course, as premiers. They've made some pretty big signings as well. Joe Lawley has come over from Sydney FC. Also, Pat Wood has joined. Nicole Virgos has come from Melbourne Victory. Unfortunately, though, the Jets have lost some key players. Eli Adams, their strike forward, actually signed with Gamba Osaka, who will be the team that the Jets face here in Newcastle in October in their second game of the AFC competition. So that's been kind of dubbed here in Niue as the Eli Adams Cup. That will be a really exciting game in a few weeks. But it's kind of anyone's guess. The Jets haven't played any football really in the last couple of months, of course, in the off-season. So this will be a big test for them tonight, 8 p.m. kickoff our time.
1: And how do you think they'll go with the international travel? That's a pretty, I mean, it's not short travel necessarily, really. Mm.
0: No, well, yeah, they've got the way that their draw kind of came through, they're playing a lot in Japan. So, you know, that is a long enough flight for some of these boys. Thankfully, of course, though, they will be hosting some games here in Newcastle. But, of course, at the same time, the A-League, at some of their later games in the AFC competition, and, of course, if they progress through to finals and things like that, it runs at the same time as the A-League competition. And, you know, we're getting into spring, into summer conditions. Come into it, different conditions in Asia too. So it is really difficult. And other teams who have played in the AFC competitions as well say that it is really tricky to manage, especially when you're, you know, playing in Asia one day and then 3 days later you're playing against, you know, Perth Glory over in WA. So tricky things to manage. But hey, these boys are professional athletes. And from talking to them through the week, Hamish, they're really excited. They've been really preparing well and they're ready to go.
1: Bridget Murphy, always great to chat. Thanks very much for this morning.
0: Thanks, Hamish.
1: That's ABC Sports broadcaster Bridget Murphy there. Coming up in the next half hour, we're going to talk about the dismissal.
3: Well, may we say, God save the Queen. Because nothing will save the Governor-General.
1: Now, you might be familiar with historian Jenny Hocking. She spent decades pursuing the so-called palace letters relating to the event, the awareness that the royal household, the Queen herself, may or may not have had of the dismissal. It's been turned into a stage play. Georgie Parker is set to play Jenny Hocking. Jenny will be here with the playwright. It's a name, a voice that will be very familiar to you here on 702 Mornings. I'll keep that a secret until after the news headlines. But I'd love to hear from you on this. What political moments in our history, or maybe current day politics, would you like to turn into a stage play? 1-300-222-702. Right now, though, let's get the news headlines. And good morning, Tony Matthews.
4: Good morning, Hamish. The Deputy Prime Minister says the federal government has no plans to reinstate a cut to the fuel excise despite rising petrol prices. The average cost of unleaded petrol moved above $2 a litre in early August and is still on the rise as the Iran war drags on. The Shadow Home Affairs Minister, John O'Dunham, is promising the coalition will unveil its migration strategy imminently. It comes after One Nation yesterday announced plans to slash the temporary migrant population by 750,000 people within 3 years. The opposition also wants to cut net overseas migration and says it will tie it to the pace of home building, but is yet to reveal how it will achieve it. The UN says it's deeply concerned by continuous reports of civilians being killed in Israeli strikes across Gaza. The Israeli military says it's targeting militants, but UN spokesperson Farhan Haq has cited cited a UNICEF report that 9 children were killed over the

0: past week and insists that safeguarding civilians must take priority. And one of the co-founders of Anthropic says a so-called AI kill switch may need to be mandatory. AI experts have recently warned of the risks the technology poses to humanity, fears that have been brushed away by US President Donald Trump, who says it's all a hoax. But Jack Clark has told the BBC the time to act is now, and failure to do so means AI will eventually be spiralling out of control. Sydney's weather, a sunny day with the chance of late showers, a top of 24 degrees on the coast, Hamish, and 29 in the west.
1: So, Tony, we're about to talk about a new play which deals with the dismissal, but through the eyes of historian Jenny Hocking, who pursued the Palace Letters. What other moments in Australian political history? I'm going to throw you some suggestions. But any others that spring to mind? Any that you'd like to see on the stage?
0: Oh, I'm gone. There are so many. There are too many. I'm happy to go with your suggestions on this one, I think.
1: Here's an option.
2: Are you xenophobic? Please explain.
3: Xenophobia means a fear of all things foreign.
2: No, I don't think I am.
1: Just one suggestion there, or maybe a New South Wales state politics suggestion for you, Tony.
4: I am nobody's puppet. I am nobody's protege. I am nobody's girl.
1: Nobody's girl. That'd be a good name for a play, don't you reckon?
0: I think that could be a good name for a play, yes.
1: Or how about some Barnaby Joyce-related musicals?
0: Oh, well, there's a topic.
5: No one's been caught over the limit on cigarettes, but by gosh, if you're... You know, if you're pulling bucket bongs and then decide to, you know, go for a drive down to the shops, it's probably a little bit more dangerous, isn't it?
1: Anyway, we're putting our thinking caps on, Tony.
0: I want to know, who are you going to cast as Barnaby Joyce?
1: Good, great question. Thank you very much, Tony. We'll talk to you soon. 1-300-222-702 is the number. What would you like to see turned into a stage production from Australian politics? Any moments, any figures, Barnaby the musical?
5: Sit down! Sorry, it's a dog.
1: Historian Jenny Hocking spent decades pursuing the so-called Palace Letters relating to the dismissal. Of course, Gough Whitlam on the steps of Old Parliament House, 11th of November 1975. He led the federal Labor government, became the first and only government in Australian history to be dismissed by the Governor-General. Now, the beloved Sydney actor Georgie Parker will star in an adaptation of Jenny Hocking's fight to uncover the truth about the dismissal. The play is called The Palace Letters. It's being staged by the Sydney Theatre Company at the Opera House. I mentioned just before the news that the person behind all of this is a name, a voice familiar to you here on 702 Mornings, because she was hosting not all that long ago. Melanie Tate and Jenny Hocking, a very good morning to you both.
6: Good morning, Hamish.
7: Good morning, Hamish. Great to be here.
1: How are you, Jenny? This must be quite a strange experience for you.
7: Oh, it's a marvellous experience, Hamish. It is a little bit strange for an academic to find their work going from the page to the stage, but I'm absolutely delighted and thrilled that it's reaching another form, another format. And I think the whole story about the dismissal, but the story about our fight to get access to the letters between the Queen and the Governor-General that are so central to understanding the dismissal is a really dramatic one. So we've got a natural drama here that can translate onto the stage. And Melanie Tate's done the most marvellous job of bringing that together, interspersed with elements of the story of the dismissal that unfolds through the play, and it really develops as a sort of political thriller.
1: And so Georgie Parker will play you.
7: She will.
1: That must be a wild thing to experience.
7: Oh, look, it's an absolute honour. You know, Georgie is just such a marvellous person, a brilliant actress, and she's an icon of Australian stage and film, and I couldn't be more thrilled that Georgie's agreed to play this part. She's marvellous.
1: Mel Tate. What a topic.
6: Oh, it's amazing. And, you know, Hamish, it's the sort of topic too that I feel like I could spend the next 10 years researching and I still would only just get to... I mean, Jenny, sitting beside me here, has been researching this for 20 years and you're still getting new bits of information coming through.
7: Oh, absolutely. I think this is one of the really intriguing things about the dismissal, and the reason why it has become the political story that keeps on giving is because so much was conducted in secret, so much was being done behind the scenes before Whitlam was dismissed, that we didn't know of at the

0: And the Queen still had sign-off over that correspondence and therefore over a huge chunk of what that story of this huge part of our history is.
1: Yeah, I was totally amazed. Well, years ago, I was sat at a formal function next to the actor Julian McMahon.
0: Right.
1: Obviously son of Billy McMahon and Sonia McMahon. And he was there as an actor. It was a sort of showbiz thing. Mm-hmm. And obviously that's what most people were talking to him about. But we just got chatting over dinner. And I, of course, had all these questions about what it was like being Billy McMahon's son.
0: Yeah.
1: And he said, you know, Hamish, what was weird, he was a much older man. I didn't really know him as a child. I sort of have vague memories of being on the White House lawn, but that's because there's a photo of me as a baby on the White House lawn. But he said, when my mother died, I was just told by the lawyers, oh, you've inherited this warehouse in the Southern Highlands and it has all of the archives in it.
0: Wow.
1: And he got the keys to this warehouse where all of the archives of his father's prime ministership and the gifts and all the things that had been associated with that were just kept.
0: But how interesting is that too, that it's kept in the hands of family, this what is actually our national history, you know, and that's one of the things that your court case did, is that Jenny's court case did, is it made those things belong to all of us, that we can get that information ourselves.
1: Well, he didn't know what to do with it.
2: And
1: it
2: is one of the really, I think, confusing aspects of archive is what is personal and what is official documentation. Yeah. And that was really at the heart of the legal challenge to get access to these letters between the Queen and the Governor General at the time of the dismissal, because the archives had deemed them to be personal, which is really, I think, not something anybody who followed this would accept, that letters between the Governor General and the Queen at the time of the dismissal of a government could possibly be personal. And of course, they're not personal. They're absolutely clearly, in fact, one of the judges said you couldn't find documents more clearly official Commonwealth records than these. But that is a central question, that there's a lot of confusion about that. And we do need the archives to be proactive in that and going into individual official holdings like that and taking documents and placing them on public access, because otherwise we miss a critical part of our history.
1: 1300 222 702 is the number. You're very welcome to join this conversation if you want to talk to Mel Tate or to Jenny Hockey, Hocking, who is the historian who pursued the palace letters for so long to, I guess, build out our understanding of the dismissal and everything that went on, particularly beforehand. I also asked if there's any particular moments of Australian political history that you'd also like to see brought to the stage. This was announced last night as part of the new STC lineup. What's the reaction been so far, Mel? Because this is, of all the things they've announced, and they've announced some pretty big things, this is the one that seems to have got the attention.
0: It's been amazing. It's been really amazing. And it's incredible, Hamish, being out and about when I've been, I mean, even though it's meant to have been a secret until yesterday, I've been telling a few people, Mel. Yeah, and at events and when I would talk to people, this story means so much to people. I remember I was at a donor event for Sydney Theatre Company and this incredible woman came up to me and she said, "You don't understand. We were dancing in the streets when Gough Whitlam got elected because we had 23 years of Conservative rule and she was a young woman at the time." And she said, "When the dismissal happened, we were blindsided by it and we gave up on democracy," which I just think is such an incredible thing to say and to feel. And I feel like wherever you go in societies, if anybody was alive when the dismissal happened, they have a very strong opinion one way or the other. People really, really deeply care about this moment in our history. And, you know, we explore it a lot at, you know, the story of the play is Jenny's, the main spine of the play is Jenny's fight to the High Court. But we have all of these scenes weaved throughout the play that tell the story of the dismissal that people don't know. So you'll go in with one view of the dismissal and come out with another. We really, you know, I've really spent a lot of time trying to get inside the mind of Sir John Kerr as well. I would like to think that he is a human being in the play. I'd like to think that everybody within the play, and of course there's Gough Whitlam, and I mean people...
1: You're chuckling at the reference to Kerr as a human being, Jenny.
2: Oh, look, I think this is one of the wonderful things about Melanie's play. It's absolutely brilliant. She's managed to bring, you know, what is on one level a complex story about a fight to get access to letters, and there was, as Melanie said, a lot of public buy-in for that, a lot of support. I think people were horrified to think

0: that the Queen could look at things in our own national archives and we couldn't.
1: Yeah.
0: So there was a lot of support for that. But there's also a wonderful story, a fascinating story, being interwoven here about what was actually happening in the dismissal. And certainly I think the nuances that Melanie brings to Sir John Kerr, who's often, you know, portrayed in a more black and white way, is really important to that story. So there's a human element there, and I think that's what drives this as a political thriller as it unfolds. There's some lovely scenes between Whitlam and Kerr in the 1950s when they did know each other well, and I think that's marvellous. And there's also a lot of comedy. There's a lot of laughs in this play.
2: Can I just clarify then? Because I reckon the Kerr depiction is almost always a caricature.
1: Yes, it is. And that's not interesting to me one little bit dramatically. What's interesting to me is that he was a fascinating figure who started out as a working class person in Balmain and sort of rose to the very heights of the legal system here in New South Wales. And I feel like that sort of class disconnect, this is my sort of dime store psychology of having studied him, I think that had a lot to do with what he ultimately did to Whitlam duplicitously. You know, they'd known each other since the 1950s. There's a lot of talk that they were friends and the like. I don't know whether they were friends, Jenny. I don't think they were friends. Do you?
0: Not close friends.
1: They were acquaintances.
0: I think he would have seen them as colleagues, legal colleagues. And it's often said that Kerr was a sort of a Labor man, but that's no longer true. He'd been a Labor man up to the 50s, but he'd left the Labor Party at the time of the split. And if anything, he was deeply antithetical to the way the Labor Party had developed after the split. And he made that very clear to Whitlam on a number of occasions during the 50s. If you look at his writings then, that's very clear. So he's a very complex person, both politically and personally. And I think it's wonderful that we get a closer look at him through this play. It's fascinating.
1: Their wives were very good friends. So their wives were university friends.
2: In the play?
1: Yes. They actually went on a holiday together to, I think it was at the entrance, no, Port Macquarie in the 1950s, and we've got a scene from that holiday in the play.
2: It's 14 minutes to 11 on 7:02 Mornings. Jenny Hocking, the historian, and Melody Tate, the playwright and sometimes host of 7:02 Mornings, are here talking about this new production that's being launched as part of the new STC season. I did ask, any other moments in our history that you'd like turned into a stage show? Mark is here from the Northern Beaches. Very good morning to you, Mark.
3: Good morning, Hamish. Yeah, I thought the most obvious one that came to mind is the opening, the construction and the opening of the Sydney Harbour Bridge. Jack Lang ended up being dismissed. We had sword-wielding fascists in uniforms on horseback and the Great Depression and so I'd nominate that one for sure.
1: Hamish, can I say, if I was given if STC said to me, you know what, you can do an epic 8-hour play at the Opera House, I would include the Jack Lang story within this story as well.
2: Because a few people get in touch saying, you know, they always talk about Whitlam, but Jack Lang.
1: Yeah. The parallels are amazing too, aren't they? And it's an incredible story. So it would, and about these powers that the representative of the Queen has, basically.
0: Still has. And I think that's where this
1: still has,
0: play resonates today and is relevant today, is that where are we as a constitutional monarchy? What are the powers that the Queen and the King still have over Australia in often unexpected ways? I mean, the archives, for example, was a very unexpected way. But I think Mark's suggestion is absolutely marvellous. Mm. The opening of the Sydney Harbour Bridge would make a brilliant play within the broader Jack Lang story.
2: Mark, any suggestions on who's playing Jack Lang, please?
3: Oh, yeah, no. Well, I can't. Nothing comes to mind.
2: Is there a sort of Jack Thompson vibe about Jack Lang?
3: To be a big fella.
1: Yeah, Brian Brown came to mind for me for Jack Lang, but I'm not sure. I don't know Jack Lang's story intimately enough. I'd have to go and speak with Paul Keating, who's a great scholar of the Jack Lang
2: legacy. Or maybe like
1: legacy.
2: A Rob Carlton Jack Lang vibe.
1: Yes.
2: I think there's something in that.
1: Yeah, I think so.
3: Could I just cut in there for a moment? Because one aspect of the opening that's not mentioned, and I'm trying to find out, I went to an exhibition at the old Powerhouse Museum years ago, and it was about a suffragette by the name, I'm sure her name was Mary Ann Brown, and the exhibition was all about how she had supposedly cut ribbon and not Jack Lang, and they had the videos of Jack Lang, and not De Groot. So they had the videos of De Groot. They don't actually have any video of De Groot cutting the ribbon on the bridge, so, you know, I think that's an

0: Never knew I'd like to explore.
1: Jenny, it sounds like something for a dogged historian.
2: It does. I think there's a lot of visual archival searches to be done there, but that's a great tip. Thank you, Mark. I might just follow that up for the next one.
1: 1-300-222-702 is the number. We're talking to Melanie Tate, the playwright, Jenny Hocking, the historian, about this new production coming to Sydney Stages. What else from our political history would you like to see on the stage? Sian in Erskineville, what is it? Good morning.
3: Oh, hello, Hamish. I just think the Julia Gillard misogyny speech would have the best opening line ever. I will not be lectured about sexism or misogyny by this man, not now, not ever.
4: We've got some great news for Sian. It's been made into a play already. Julia by Joanna Murray Smith. And it was touring, I think it still might even have some life in it at the moment. The brilliant Justine Clark was playing Julia.
3: I can unite the themes because I sent an email to then Prime Minister Gillard to say that I really was moved by that speech. And a few months later, I got a letter.
4: Wow. What did she say?
3: She said, thank you for your message. Appreciate it. You know, I told her that I got my daughter up out of bed to watch the speech. And she basically said, yeah, keep it moving. Keep the girls moving. Yeah.
2: Wow. Great story. Thanks, Sian.
1: Sian, I've got some other important historical moments to put to you. You know, you can take a view one way or the other, whether you think these should be turned into productions.
5: I don't hold a hose, mate, and I don't sit in the control room.
1: I don't hold a hose? Yeah. How about that for a play? How about this
3: one? Are you talking to me? No, that would not be good.
6: Take me to the April sun in Cuba.
2: Yeah, no.
1: a ScoMo musical, Mel Tate?
4: Look, I'm a great fan of the ukulele, and I don't know. Look, I'm not the person to write it, I'm afraid, Hamish, but I think it could be fun. Somebody could make some fun out of it, couldn't they?
1: How about this?
7: I mean, you know, people are entitled to their sexual proclivities. You know, I mean, let there be 1,000 blossoms bloom as far as I'm concerned. You know, but I ain't spending any time on it because in the meantime, every 3 months, a person is torn to pieces by a crocodile in North Queensland.
4: He's a great character, isn't he? He'd be a fan. I've actually just written a play about crocodiles for Queensland Theatre Company.
1: And did it feature Bob Catter?
4: It didn't. And I'm realising now that is a real problem with the play, Hamish.
1: Big mistake, Mel Tate. Richard's here from the Central Coast, just on the dismissal itself. Good morning to you.
8: Oh, g'day, Hamish. How are you going?
1: Yeah, great. Thank you. Mel Tate's here, Jenny Hocking
4: Hi,
1: as well.
4: Richard.
1: As Jenny foreshadowed, it still, you know, sparks opinions, strong opinions. What's yours?
8: I suppose what I was trying to say is that it makes me happy that we're not a republic. When what really happened back then, I believe, is that we appealed to the Queen, and the Queen sacked an incompetent and thoroughly corrupt government, which was probably being played by the Soviet Union at the time.
4: It's an interesting perspective.
1: Go on, Jenny. What's your response to that?
2: Well, I think it's one of many different stories and different views that people have about the dismissal. And I think in this play we explore a lot of that. But I think with my work, what has always been really important is to go where the evidence and the documents takes us, precisely because there's been so much misinformation and so many different versions of the dismissal history that we've had over the years. So I've always sought out archival evidence, and I think that was part of the drive to getting access to the palace letters. And, you know, we have a democratic structure in which our government is formed through elections, not through a unilateral decision of a governor general coming in and overstepping that. And so I think it is a really important part of our history that we understand how that was done and why that was done at the time and learn from it so that if there are improvements we can make in our system, we can work to achieve that. We have to remember that Whitlam had actually won a second election barely 18 months before the dismissal.
1: Out of interest, Richard, where have you developed your understanding of that period from?
8: Actually, I'm currently reading a book. I can't remember who it's by, but it was written in the early 90s, so a little bit closer to when it happened than today. And it sort of comes at it from a different angle. It goes into a fair bit of detail about the loan scandal that was happening at the time. I mean, I was only a kid when all this happened. I just remember my parents absolutely celebrating when he got sacked. Mm. It just gives a different perspective on how corrupt a lot of those guys were. The treasurer at the time, I think it was Simon Crean's father was the treasurer, who got sacked by Whitlam because he wouldn't play along with the loan scandal. So, and I just make the point that I just think it's good that we've got that appeal mechanism where when it gets really bad, which it was at the time, it was we were in a very, very bad way and we were about to make a very, very bad decision as a government, that we could appeal and get that government removed on the basis that we appointed a caretaker government and fresh elections were held within, I think it was a month or 2 months or something.
1: Do you think that it's likely, Jenny, that it would ever happen in that way again, or do you think it would just be a matter of forcing whoever the government of the day was to go to an election?
2: Well, before it happened in 1975, I think everybody would have said it couldn't possibly happen, that a representative of the Queen could step in, remove a government that had been elected 18 months earlier and replace it by the parties that had lost the previous two elections. I think there's a lot to be said for having allowed the political institutions to play out as they were. Whitlam was calling a half-Senate election. There was absolutely no reason not to go ahead with the half-Senate election and then allow the Senate to vote on supply pending the half-Senate election, which is what he expected to happen on the afternoon of the 11th of November. So there's a lot of other institutional possibilities that could have, and in my view should have been followed through in 1975, that would have caused none of the upheaval, none of the polarisation and the bitterness that still exists today about the dismissal of the Whitlam government. And after all, the Governor-General is there, I think, as a means of ensuring that politics flows smoothly and not to cause unnecessary disruption, which happened in 1975.
1: Kath Robinson, do you remember much of the dismissal?
4: I was a baby. That was the year that I was on. But obviously, you don't have to have lived something to know that it was a pretty powerful moment in history.
1: I reckon growing up in the 80s, though, it sort of loomed incredibly large because it was so fresh still. Really?
2: And it was such a significant moment. I think it affected the Labor Party for decades. As you know, by the time we had the Hawke and Keating governments, there was a lot of nervousness about pursuing the sort of reformism that Whitlam had. There was a sense that the party had been burnt by that experience. So, you know, unreconstructed Whitlamite was a sort of term of abuse that, you know, you wouldn't get very far in the Labor Party. But things changed. I think by the late 80s, early 90s, people recognised that there was a very strongly reformist government that did many things that we still benefit from today.
1: Mel, what's the name of the play?
4: It's called The Palace Letters, like Jenny's book. And one of the things that I feel like with a point of view like Richard's, I grew up in a house that had that point of view. And one of the things I really, if I permit me to say, I love about this the book and this play is that it really, you go in with one point of view about the dismissal, and because of Jenny's work, I think you're going to walk out with a different view, or at least a
1: broader view.
4: A broader view that is very much informed on this dogged work that Jenny has done in the archives over all these years, uncovering what actually happened in the months leading up to and that day, November 11th, 1975.
1: Jenny Hocking, Melanie Tate, thank you very much.
4: What a pleasure, Hamish. Thank you.
2: Thank you so much. Luck.
1: It's really exciting to see it out in the open now, Mel. You can
4: tell everyone. Thanks, Hamish.
2: Thank you.
1: Kath Robinson is here to tell us what's coming up on Arvo's. Good afternoon. Good morning.
4: Good morning, but it'll be good afternoon shortly, won't it, when I launch the program. Did you know that Lucas Heights is turning 20?
1: I did not.
4: Yeah. So we'll be talking about...
1: As in the nuclear reactor.
4: Yeah. About the nuclear reactor. I mean, you would, as we're talking about the dismissal...
1: Don't put too many candles on the birthday cake.
4: No candles. We'll be blowing out metaphoric candles if we're blowing out any at all. But as again, you know, you're talking about the dismissal in 75. Lucas Heights caused huge community ructions 20 years ago. So we'll see how it's faring, what it's doing. I mean, it supplies the nuclear medicine industry. It's saved something like five, or it's provided 500,000 patient treatments every year. So we'll talk about that in the broad.

0: a debate around a nuclear.
1: Do you use the word filthy?
0: Filthy rich, filthy bogan, filthy. Not really.
1: Not really.
0: But that's what I think of when I hear filthy. Does it mean something's cool
1: well,
0: now?
1: We were talking to Fatboy Slim earlier this morning. He likes filthy.
0: Filthy. Yeah, I don't really like dirt, so I probably wouldn't use it.
1: You do like Fatboy Slim, though, surely.
0: Love Fatboy Slim. I've missed that interview. I'm going to go back
1: and
0: listen to it.
1: He's coming to Sydney for a residency. Do you have a night out?
0: Should we go?
1: I think it might almost be sold out, but anyway.
0: Well, you've got an in now as your bestie.
1: Have a great show. It's news time. It's 11 o'clock.
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3: Severe weather coming, putting sandbags at the moment.
4: And there's a large cloud of opaque smoke rising in the distance.
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2: 702 ABC Sydney.
6: It's 11 o'clock. Good morning. Tony Matthews with ABC News. The first trophies have been handed out at the 78th Emmy Awards ceremony in Los Angeles, honouring the best of the best in television. Linda Gruen reports.
7: Jean Smart has today made Emmy history by winning her fifth Emmy for her performance in the comedy series Hacks. She's now the only woman to win the category of Best Actress in a Comedy Series for every season of a multi-season show. Ray Seahorn has won the Emmy in the Best Lead Actress in a Drama Series category for Pluribus, beating high contender Zendaya, who was nominated for Euphoria. Medical drama The Pitt is the most nominated show of the night with 25 nods, closely followed by the comedy series Hacks with 24 nominations. Australia's Sarah Snook is nominated in the Best Lead Actress in a Limited Series category for her performance in the mystery thriller All Her Fault.
6: The head of the Australian Federal Police says the nation's security is being jeopardised by the gangland violence that's being fuelled by illegal drugs. Commissioner Chrissy Barrett made the comments in the wake of a string of gangland shootings in Western Sydney, which have included innocent people being killed in cases of mistaken identity. She says it's time for a new conversation about the dangers of drugs and the organised criminals peddling them.
8: We have obviously the vantage point of seeing the everyday destruction that drug use causes in our country. My members and all law enforcement members across the country are dealing with this every single day. And as I said, it is a whole of society issue. It's something that should be on the conscience of all Australians.
6: One Nation member for New England, Barnaby Joyce, has responded to comments made by Pauline Hanson about First Nations Australians. Senator Hanson has drawn criticism over comments she made in a podcast last year, which have resurfaced, in which she called Indigenous Australians the most primitive race on earth and questioned what First Nations people have contributed to the country. Mr. Joyce says the party has to make sure they're representative of all Australians.
9: In many instances, Aboriginal people were. They lived in an incredibly harsh environment. And in an incredibly harsh environment, you got to be pretty ingenious to survive. And we could see that with many of the first Caucasian settlers as they came in, you know, a lot of them died, didn't they?
6: Industry Minister Tim Ayres says the former operator of South Australia's Whyalla Steelworks is responsible for the blast furnace's permanent closure. A $10 million state and federal support package has been announced as hundreds of workers face job cuts. The site has been under administration since last year, with a sale being negotiated. Senator Ayres says there were hundreds of safety challenges and defects at the steelworks when administrators took over.
10: The blast furnace was left in a terrible state of disrepair. The finger of blame here should be pointed squarely at GFG for their maladministration and underinvestment in this blast furnace.
6: A woman has been refused bail after facing court charged over a crash on the state central coast that killed a 15-year-old boy. Sarah Forster reports.
11: 18-year-old Kyla Picton bowed her head and folded her arms as the court considered four charges against her, including one of negligent driving occasioning death over a crash at Point Clair yesterday. The defence applied for bail, arguing Ms. Picton's young age would make any time spent in an adult jail onerous. But Acting Judge Amanda Coulter-Roberts refused, agreeing with the prosecution's case that given the woman's previous driving record, which includes driving while suspended, granting bail would pose too great a risk to the community.
6: Physiotherapist and NRL injury analyst Brian Seney believes a foot injury will prevent star Penrith halfback Nathan Cleary from playing in a preliminary final in 2 weeks. The Panthers say the co-captain sustained a stress-related

0: Bone issue during last Sunday's win over the Roosters in Sydney. Sini expects Cleary to play but says he may not be at his best.
1: I don't see many scenarios where he's not named to play in 2 weeks' time. It's more a question of his effectiveness. So how quick is he going to be off the mark? How, you know, explosively is he going to be able to change direction? How far can he kick that ball?
0: To the weather for New South Wales, showers on the southern ranges and adjacent western slopes. Showers developing along the southern coast and spreading to the Illawarra, Sydney, Hunter and Mid-North Coast. The chance of thunderstorms near the Hunter and Mid-North Coasts. Sydney's weather, a sunny day with the chance of late showers, the top of 24 degrees on the coast and 29 in the west. It's 11:05.
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10: Rebecca Huntley has had a big career as a public intellectual in Australia. 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She's on the boards of the Bell Shakespeare Company and various climate action groups. Over the years, I've seen Rebecca talk at festivals and on TV. She's informed, forthright, articulate. One of those people who strikes you as driven and high-achieving. And who can leave me feeling slightly intimidated, to be honest, because how does she have the time to do all of that? And she's got kids and is apparently a fabulous dinner party host. Well, in Rebecca's new book, Sassafras, she shares a completely different side of herself. The book describes Rebecca's experiences with the psychedelic MDMA. It also recounts the things in Rebecca's life that led to her seeking this very new and still controversial therapeutic treatment. But it's been an experience that Rebecca says helped save her life. Hi, Rebecca.
11: Hi, Sarah.
10: This impression that I had of you as a kind of non-stop public policy Wonder Woman, is that fair? Was that something you cultivated intentionally?
11: Look... Listening to you say that and listening to people, you know, say my CV when I'm at events, I have three feelings when this happens. The first is I'm so tired, like I'm so exhausted. No wonder I feel so exhausted. A little bit of thinking back what Rebecca at the age of 7 or 8 or 11 would be quite proud. But also an increasingly a sense of what am I trying to prove to the world by doing all these things all the time, you know. So it's a mixture.
10: Well, let's find out about that little Rebecca. You grew up in Adelaide. How did your mum and dad first meet one another?
11: At Adelaide University in a history lecture. And in some ways, you know, one of the boards I used to be on was the Whitlam Institute, and I think that their meeting and love was made possible by Gough Whitlam because
10: Cupid, Australia's
11: for a whole range
10: Cupid.
11: Of reasons. Well, because my mother was the first person in her family that were poor Italian migrants to go to university. My father was from a very wealthy establishment South Australian family, hugely intellectually already known as very, very bright. I don't know how they never said how they first met, but I kind of thought maybe my father would have tried to be very clever about the Russian Revolution or something like that, or tried to impress her intellectually. And as a woman where people didn't think she was bright because she was Italian, I think that would have been enormously attractive that he tried to impress her.
10: Well, if it was the Russian Revolution or whatever it was, they got together, they got married, had you and your younger sister. How big a part did your Italian grandparents, your mum's parents, play in your life when you were living in Adelaide?
11: A huge part. I mean, I often wonder why I so associate my identity with my Italian side rather than my Australian Scottish side. I used to joke that it's because when you put Scottish food next to Italian food, like, you know, there's really no choice to go that way. But particularly my grandmother, there was something, you know, I think the only real feeling as a child of unconditional love came from her. It was just incredibly consistent. She was always so happy to see me, and she was always so warm. She was probably the only person who I felt that I could eat freely in front of, and that's who I learnt to cook from and love food.
10: So your dad had this reputation from a young age as a brilliant man.
11: Mm.
10: What was he like at home?
11: At home, you know, there were moments where my father could be lost in beautiful silliness. So he would love the, you know, poems of Ogden Nash and stuff like that, and he would laugh. And then when there were moments when he was listening to classical music, I would watch him and he'd just be absolutely transformed. But most of the time I was terrified of him because you just never knew if he had a bad day at work. You just never knew what was going to happen when the door opened. I mean, children that grow up in households where there's violence always talk about walking on eggshells, because it's not so much that violence is around and is going, you're going to be punished for doing the wrong thing. It's totally unpredictable. So if he'd had a great day at work where he felt like he was being paid attention to and things were going well, my sister and I always used to laugh, like you could have burnt the house to the ground and he'd be like, okay, let's go out to dinner. But if he'd had a bad day and you'd left a wet towel on the ground or eaten the last chocolate chip cookie, he would mainly shake you and throw you and hit you. And because I was the eldest child and a little bit more defiant, it's not that it didn't happen to my sister, but it happened to me more often. And so in some ways I thought that violence is inevitable. There's nothing I can do about it because I can't predict what his day is going to be like. But in another way I kind of thought I can control this by being perfect.
10: You recount an awful experience in the book about visiting neighbours for a Christmas party when you were eight or so. What happened?
11: Yeah, I loved food, but I also kind of was eating a lot for self-comfort. And the more my parents tried to restrict the food that I was eating, the more that I would secretly eat. But I was getting quite overweight at the age of about seven or eight. Pudgy, I would call me, but I also had glasses and frizzy hair. I was a bit, I mean, I looked like a miniature version of my father, really. And we went to a family for Christmas and it was hot. You know, I knew my father was already on a slow burn about some stuff, about how his career was going. And, you know, there was a big Christmas table full of stuff and we ate stuff and then the kids were told to go away. And then I went back into the room to try and get more food. My father was there with other people and he just looked at me and quite loudly said, "That's enough food for you, Rebecca." And all these adults looked at me because I was quite a shy child, which of course people probably don't understand from me now. I felt so humiliated. I felt like he was basically saying, "You can't have any food because you're fat," and everybody was staring at me. And I went back into the room with the kids and I accidentally hadn't closed the door and I said, "Sometimes I really hate my father." And then, anyway, then Mum came in and said, "We're leaving." And then as we were walking out back to the house, my mother said he heard what she said. But Dad wasn't yelling at me. He was just icy cold. And we were that walk from the neighbour's house to my house, I was like, I don't know what's going to happen. We went into the house, went into my room. For some reason, they decided to turn the lights off and they put me on a chair. He put a low table in front of me. He went to the kitchen. He came back with a chocolate cake. He put it in front of me and he said, "You want to eat? You need this whole thing." And I was a defiant child. I'm like, okay, I'm going to eat this thing. And I think that enraged him more than anything else. So I ate a few slices and then I was full. And I remember just saying, I can't eat anymore. And then he put his hand at the back of my neck and he took a big fistful of the cake and he rammed it down my throat and he said, "You will eat it." And I just started vomiting and kind of coughing. And then there was that moment where I was like, I couldn't quite breathe. And then something happened. He stopped. I think my mother intervened, kind of took me to the bathroom and kind of rinse me down. And I still remember, it's incredible how you can remember physical sensations. So I still remember being in a kind of towel. I remember the cold tiles on my legs and the coldness of the cistern on my back. And she did something which she'd really never done before. Like, she actually brought me an early Christmas present. And to me, part of me even at that age thought, oh, you think, maybe you think this isn't quite right. So I got an early Christmas present, which was ironically a nightie, which I was able to put on because the clothes that I was in had been soiled and everything. And she said, look, Dad's very stressed at work. He's the child. You need to be the adult. You know, you can't do anything that's going to make him explode. But I think, you know, when I think back at it, a big part of my dad's desperate need to work so hard and be so successful was to be loved and to have a child that said, sometimes I really hate my father. It's just too much for him.
7: That, of course, is the adult's understanding, not a child's, who at that moment would have just been so devastated by that. When you were 10, your family moved to Sydney for your dad's career. How did that kind of turbocharge things at home between your mum and dad?
11: Looking back and having been a working mum, I realised it was a really terrible moment for my mother, because up until that point, as difficult as it was, you know, having this explosive, highly ambitious husband and two children, she had her parents and they were always around and always doing things. And Sydney was an expensive city where she knew no one. And, of course, my father had been given a really, really prestigious job and was working, like, he was working every day, 12, 14 hours a day, like, really working hard. So he was just not around. And my mother felt enormously abandoned. It was really the first time that they started to fight in front of us. There was one time where we woke up one morning and Mum had packed her bag. She was ready to go. Not with us. Leave us there with my father, which I suspect at the time, who knows, was a threat. I don't know if she would have left us there with him. She would have been too scared. But, of course, as a child, you don't know this. It was horrible. It was really, I mean, in some ways it was the beginning of my father's acceleration as a great academic and lawyer, and the beginning of the end of their marriage.
7: They separated after your father had an affair with a colleague. And a few months later, you confronted your father in his office at the university law school about the way he behaved to your mum, but also about the way he had treated you, especially the violence. How did he respond?
11: I had been yelling at him about things, and then I stopped for a moment and I said to him, Dad, you hit me. You hit me my whole life. And he said, he just kind of straightened up, sat up, and he said, I never touched you. And two things happened. First of all, it was like, oh, wow, how can you just lie to me to the face? And also, like, very few parents can ever really say, I've never touched my child in frustration or anything. But the big thing and the thing that saved me was, I thought, if we can't have an honest conversation about this, I just have to let go any expectation from this man that he's going to be a kind of the father that I want. And I was quite young at that stage. I was 15 going on 16. And I wouldn't have thought it at the time, but it later on really allowed me to have a kind of, yes, it was a very surface, superficial relationship with my father, but one that didn't disturb me, because I never really expected him to open up, be honest, be there for me. So I was never really disappointed. And so I was actually able to, certainly later on in his life when we were much more in touch, be able to sit and have a meal or talk or whatever, and actually even do some nice things for him. I threw birthday parties for him and threw him a special dinner when he got the Order of Australia. The things that you do if you're a dutiful daughter, in a way that didn't really affect me, because I'd let go of the hope. It's the hope that they'll be different. It's the hope that they'll show up in the way that you want. And it's the recognition that for whatever reason they can't, and to try not to take it too personally, to try not to say, it's not me, like, and there's kind of nothing I can do to make it happen. I can turn myself inside out. I can be the best daughter in the world. It's just not going to happen.
10: On Conversations today, my guest is social researcher Rebecca Huntley. By that stage in your life, Rebecca, you were beginning

0: learning to carve your own way, make your own future. You'd moved out of home, and at around this time, at 20 or so, you discovered walking. Where did you first start walking? As a kid who wasn't super outdoorsy how did walking become a passion of yours?
1: Yeah, I used to always make a joke as a teenager that I thought gym was a guy's name, not a destination, because I didn't know exercise whatsoever. Look, I had a beautiful first boyfriend that I treated terribly badly, in the kind of typical way that traumatised teenagers do, which is like, oh, you think you love me, I'm going to test you. Anyway, treated him very badly. Lovely first boyfriend. But I was so upset when we broke up, he broke up with me, that I just started walking and walking and walking and walking. And clearly now, looking back at it, it was self-regulating behaviour. And then there was a moment when I first started becoming a social researcher to understand Australia, and that's been my passionate interest my whole career. But it's kind of hard to understand Australia and not understand the Australian landscape and the bush. We never went camping as kids. My mother is an Italian. She used to say, wogs don't camp. Wogs don't camp. So we never camped, didn't spend time in the Australian bush. And I thought, well, to understand Australia, I really need to. And then I started hiking. I went from kind of long city walks to hiking in my early 30s, and now I try and go every 3 months. And it's like, it is one of the most joyous activities. It's the foundations of my self-care, and also probably the foundations of my now environmental and climate activism as well.
0: You decided in your 30s that when you turned 50, you were going to walk the Camino in northern Spain.
1: Yeah.
0: What was the internal state of Rebecca on that longed-for walk?
1: Yeah. Well, I was really hoping that this epic and important walk, and I wasn't doing the Camino. A lot of people do the Camino as a kind of a spiritual experience or a self-discovery. Now, I only had a very short period of time because I couldn't be away from my child. So I'm not going to get self-knowledge in a six-day luxury walk of the Camino. It was very realistic. But I thought, look, I'm going to feel a level of physical and emotional peace and acceptance on this walk like I've had in the past from all of these hikes in Australia, but even more so, and with tapas, it's going to be great. You know what I mean? I thought, and maybe also because like at 20 years waiting to do this walk, I had really high expectations of what that would bring, which wasn't necessarily spiritual enlightenment, but at least physical relief. Yeah.
0: And what emotion kept coming to the fore?
1: Oh, no, just anger, like constant churning anger. And I didn't know what was happening. And actually on about day three, I started to panic a bit. We would walk for hours, and it was quite a rugged part of the Camino through Galicia. And we would do all this walking in the morning to the early afternoon. The idea was we would rest and then have dinner because I was part of a tour. And even when I was supposed to be resting, I'd walk around the town. I was like, this isn't working anymore. Like, I'm not subduing this churning inside me, which I ended up calling a whirligig. Like, it was just like all the time in my head and my body. And I started to panic a bit. I thought, well, this is the healthy, this is my healthy self-care way that I have managed this build-up of tension. And if it doesn't work anymore, what do I have?
0: At the end of the walk, you met up with some friends for dinner in Madrid and got talking about this sort of stuff. What did one suggest to you?
1: So, yeah, Nikki. I mean, Nikki didn't really know me very well except through my other friend. She'd kind of tagged along. I'm so lucky and now have a really great relationship with her. We're talking about mothers and daughters, and she looked up at me and she said, I want you to read these books. She wrote them down, and one of them was Bessel van der Kolk's The Body Keeps the Score. He said, I want you to go and read them, and they're really good around understanding trauma. And I remember, I wasn't insulted, but I remember a bit, it was discordant. I thought, oh, trauma, why do you think this is trauma? But for whatever reason, I went home and I ordered the books, and they arrived pretty much 2 or 3 days after I got back from that trip.
0: And how did reading those books change the way you understood what trauma is and I guess your own childhood in a different light?
1: I suppose the first hurdle I had to get over was that trauma happens to other

0: people that aren't lucky and privileged like me. So if you said somebody's been traumatised or this person is dealing with trauma, I would imagine some kind of archetypes, right? So they'd been sexually assaulted as a child, or they're an asylum seeker that's come from a conflict zone, or they've been to a war, they're a Vietnam vet. So I had these kind of archetypes in my head. Those people are traumatised. Everybody else should just suck it up. I mean, really, that was my internalising. So that's trauma, and everybody else. And so I would call, I would have, if somebody had said, what was your childhood like? I would say dysfunctional, difficult, you know, but it's all okay now. That's what I would say, because I'm not a child anymore. So there was a couple of things. I underestimated how normal trauma is. I underestimated the impact of trauma, particularly complex trauma as a child, and the ongoing effects. And that when I first started reading, I read those books that my friend Nikki put pretty much into my first child-free weekend, you know, as I share custody with my children, in 2 days. And I felt like I kind of stumbled upon a manual for a whole lot of physical and mental and emotional issues I'd been dealing with my whole life.
1: And one of the core ideas in that understanding of trauma is that when a child experiences repeated exposure to something distressing, their nervous system kind of gets rewired to be easily triggered in a constant state of fight or flight or freeze. Yep. And so it doesn't matter whether you're safe as an adult, it doesn't matter however long ago it was, it doesn't even matter how big, in inverted commas, the trauma was, you are on that state of constant alert, constant terror.
0: Yeah. So hypervigilance is one of the words that people, and so I used to wonder why, and it happens more sometimes than others. If I'm in a room and somebody that I've just been talking to in another room walks into that room, I startle and scream. And I've got to say, many a boyfriend has been shot. It's been kind of like, we were just in the other room and now it shouldn't be a surprise. And I just thought, what's wrong with me? You know, but we used to, we've laughed about it. And I was like, yes. So constant, and even small things, like I find it really difficult to sit in a restaurant not with my back to the wall. And I think part of that is because if somebody does accidentally come up behind me, I remember one time being at a restaurant and for whatever reason I wasn't sitting as well and somebody came up and put their hands on my shoulders and I just... So that kind of stuff, that physical stuff, but also the constant, just the mental, just the not ever really being able to rest or relax and constantly having to do all the time.
1: Some of the things that get recommended in response to that kind of trauma are things like walking,
0: yes,
1: like meaningful work, like close friendships, like therapy. And you were really engaging in the whole slate of those.
0: Yes.
1: How many hours do you think you'd spent in therapy by the time you hit the 50 milestone?
0: It's a really good point. I mean, I had taken myself off to therapy myself with a real intention in my early 20s and just kept going on and off throughout, and, you know, still am in therapy. And there have been particular times when I've been going all the time, and I've always had really fantastic therapists. My approach to therapy was always, I'm going in to fix this thing, and then when it's fixed, I can leave. And part of that was I felt like I was wasting the therapist's time because my problems aren't, you know what I mean, my problems aren't as bad as... There's tons of people out there who have worse problems than me. So part of it was a diminishment or a kind of a... I was constantly feeling like what had happened to me as a child wasn't worth many people paying much attention to. So I'd spent, hours, days, weeks, but pretty much consistently on and off for 30 years by the time I turned 50.
1: Did it feel then like it was helping or it wasn't helping enough, or what was your attitude towards all those hours and hours by this point?
0: Look, it did these two important things for me. For me, I need to intellectually understand why something is happening. So all of those therapists were very senior women. Some of them

0: professors and academics are very good at kind of pointing me to different kinds of bits of things to read. So I felt like I had a really good intellectual understanding. And the other thing they did was they, I often say, released a bit of pressure. I always felt better afterwards. And they were really important because it was probably the only time, and one, my last therapist said to me, she laughed because I said, oh, I need to come to you because I need a place to cry and talk about myself without feeling guilty. So only so much you can talk to your friends about these things until your point you think, oh, I'm using you as free therapy. So it allowed me to do all those things, which was very difficult for me to do. It was difficult for me to cry. It was difficult for me to feel vulnerable. And it was difficult for me to talk about my own problems for more than about 20 minutes, which you're being like, let's talk about you. So it was incredibly useful. But like at around the same time that the Camino happened and the walking wasn't working, I was beginning to think like, how long do I have to keep doing this? I don't feel like I'm getting better. I feel like there is still this just like roiling anger and it's getting louder.
1: One of the things that we all talk about in therapy is our relationship with our parents. Where were things at with you and your parents by the time you hit 50?
0: So my father had died by then. He had died from complications from Parkinson's. It was really horrible to see him. He was overseas and I couldn't see him. It was all during COVID. It was horrible to see how much pain he was in. And for my father, it wasn't so much the deterioration of his body, because his body was never particularly important to him. It was like he couldn't do the thing he loved. When he left, it was sad, but it was a relief. By then I wasn't talking to my mother. So by Christmas of that year, and that was the first Christmas I pretty much had on my own, I was like, what am I going to do? Right? Walking, therapy, like, what am I going to do? I don't want to be this angry person anymore. I would sometimes say to close friends that it felt like I'd been poisoned. I felt like I was being poisoned by anger and I just wanted it out. How do I get it out?
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1: My guest on Conversations is Rebecca Huntley. After the news, the radical and illegal thing Rebecca decided to try next. 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
3: Hello, Tony Matthews with the latest from the newsroom. The university sector warns campuses could close down because of One Nation's migration policy. The minor party is proposing caps on the number of international student places drop from 590,000 to 350,000, and the number of graduates who wish to remain in Australia to be slashed from 270,000 to just 40,000. The head of the Australian Federal Police says it's time for a new conversation about the dangers of drugs and the organised criminals peddling them. Commissioner Chrissy Barrett made the comments in the wake of a string of gangland shootings in Western Sydney, which have been fuelled by a turf war over drugs. And a man has died after being hit by a vehicle in Sydney's north this morning. Police say the man was treated by paramedics at Elaine Street in Chatswood just before 8 a.m, but he died at the scene. More ABC News at 12.
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1: Rebecca Huntley is my guest today. Rebecca is a well-known social researcher and author. Her latest book, Sassafras, is a personal story about the lasting effects of her traumatic childhood and her decision at 50 to try the psychedelic drug MDMA that has started to be used as a therapeutic treatment. So how did you first get the idea to try something different than talk therapy and walking and you know, being in nature? How did MDMA enter the picture?
0: Yeah, well, look, when Nikki said go and read these books about trauma, which were incredibly useful, all of them talk about

0: what is happening with the growing interesting clinical trials around psychedelics, particularly psilocybin and MDMA, for things like depression and complex trauma, PTSD. And I thought that was interesting intellectually, but having never tried those things and having no real interest in them, I was introduced to them in the context of understanding about trauma, so I understood it intellectually. And so I had post-Christmas lunch with a friend of mine who I've known for a long time. And there's something about people who've had experiences of childhood trauma. You kind of sniff each other out. I don't know if it's a dark humour. There's something about, you know, I'm much better about doing it. Now I look at all of my close friends and we've got very similar stories. Anyway, we're having lunch and she looked at me and she said, "How are you?" And I thought, I'm going to be honest. I'm not going to say, do my usual thing, like, "I'm doing this, I'm doing that, the girls are fine, everything's fine." You know, I just said, "I've decided I'm just not going to see my mother anymore." And instead of what I thought I was going to get from her, which is like, "Oh, that's a serious decision and you probably shouldn't do that and she's your mum," she just teared up and she said, "Oh, how wonderful I wish." And I wish I could do that as well. I just went, really? Anyway, it was just funny. And then this lovely friend of mine said, "Look, I had this experience. I met this woman through a friend of a friend and I had this MDMA experience with her and she talked about how profound it was and she said, I think you might be interested." And by that stage I realised that I wouldn't say I was desperate but I was searching, and the fact that it had been coming up within the context of these other books that were by such experts who understood trauma, I thought, well, I'm going to give it a go.
1: The fact that it was illegal, did that bother you? Were you scared about possible repercussions of that?
0: Maybe I should have been more scared. I mean, to be honest, Sarah, we know that people take illicit drugs and we know it's wrong and we know that some people get punished more for taking illicit drugs than other people do. But it was worth the risk. There was something about this friend of mine who was very similar to me. She wasn't particularly woo-woo. She wasn't interested in, you know, alternative. But the fact that she'd had this experience, and I thought, I'm going to give it a go because I was so determined to deal with this in some way, not just for myself but for my children. I know what it's like to grow up with parents who are angry all the time. You carry it. Even if that anger isn't necessarily always directed at you, you know, you feel it. And I've just had this very strong sense that this, as much as I can, is possible, it stops with me.
1: So this friend introduced you to a woman that you call Julia in the book. What sort of conversations did you have initially? What did you want to know about one another to work out even if this was a possibility for you?
0: Yeah. Well, look, interestingly, she put quite a few guardrails up before you even had a conversation. And part of that is, I think, her due diligence to work out what is this person's intention. And so part of it was getting onto a secure link. She had a bit of a conversation with the person who, you know, like what's happening, like a little bit of who is this person. She even agreed to meet. She gave me a very, very long questionnaire, and a part of that was about health and background and all the rest of it. She was looking for some key things. Mainly, now that I know her quite well, she was saying, "Are you in crisis? Like, are you in a situation where there's a lot of uncertainty in your life? Like, are you in the middle of things?" I think a lot of what I had said to her was, "Okay, the divorce is mainly over. I'm in secure accommodation. This is what's happening," you know, all these kinds of things. It's a very, very long letter and a letter of intention. Why am I doing it? Was, I think, really important for her. And then at that stage you have an initial consultation where she explains how she works and the process, and by that stage she's also given you some of the, which I loved, all the scientific stuff about how it actually works physically, because I'd never taken it before. And then you move towards a couple more of these sessions before she'll actually say, "We're going to do it."
1: MDMA has had a reputation of something that partygoers take at raves and nightclubs.
0: Yeah.
1: What was going to be different about the way you were going to be taking it? What did she tell you?

0: called a hero dose. So, you know, I don't, again, because I've never taken it recreationally, I basically lay still for 8 hours. So you take a hero dose and then you have a top-up later if that's what you want. And it was a pure form of MDMA, so there's nothing else in it. So it was very different. It was going to be in my home. It was going to be on my couch.
1: And there were a lot of conversations between her and you beforehand, as you've described, about your intent, and then afterwards. So it was like a catalyst, it sounds, the way you describe it, of a bigger exploration of...
0: That's right. I mean, the MDMA, the session sits in the middle of a wraparound process. And what you bring to that wraparound process and the skill and understanding and experience of the person, that shepherding that wraparound process is really important.
1: And, you know, you're not a neuroscientist or researcher, but you have read a lot around this. What's the kind of key thing about MDMA that makes it useful for people who've gone through trauma? Yeah. What does it do?
0: So it floods your amygdala, which is responsible for regulating a lot of key emotions, but mainly fight or flight response. It floods it with serotonin. So it essentially gives it a rest. It kind of tucks it in a little, into a little doona and puts it to sleep as a Bex and a lie down. And for me, what I realise now, it's probably the first time in my entire life it was offline. So what happens when you fight or flight, which is powering along all the time except when you're asleep, is offline what surfaces. And, yeah, that's why it's powerful.
1: So the day arrived for your first session and there's a knock on the door. You open it. Who was there?
0: She was there. And it's always that, you know, I think we all know what that's like when we're talking to somebody constantly on Zoom and then they're a physical manifestation in front of you, and they're always a little bit shorter or taller or whatever. But, I mean, my first thought was, oh, my God, this is this hippie on my doorstep and now she's going to give me this drug and we're going to be there for 8 hours. And, you know, the biggest thing, my biggest anxiety was, like any hypervigilant Italian, was what am I going to feed her? The last conversation we had, she said, do you have any more questions? And I'm like, are you gluten intolerant? What do I feed you? And she's like, oh, no, I'll be fine. And I'm like, no, no, no. So I kind of catered in the kitchen for like probably about 10 people. It was so much food. It was like over. It was like anxiety was over catered. But anyway, so she was very, had those beautiful gliding, quiet voice of a yoga teacher or whatever. And I, for a moment, I'm like, what am I doing? You know, and again, this is this kind of idea that this kind of work is for people who aren't like me. So trauma is, I'm not traumatised. Other people are traumatised. And this kind of, you know, deep emotional work to get over this is what hippies do, you know, with incense and sage and all the rest of it. So it's, in some ways it's been an extraordinary process of reevaluating who I think I am and the preconceptions and the structures around that. Anyway, but very quickly we got down to it.
1: What did that involve? How did things start?
0: She said, look, where are you comfortable? And I said, I'm comfortable here. And she sat down, she measured out the drug. A lot of music is a really important part of it. Music's, we all know, incredibly healing, incredibly important. So this music, she sat down comfortably, she gave me the drug, I sat there, and she had pen and paper because her view is that she'll write everything down and give it to you so that you can reflect on it, she can reflect on it. My biggest concern was that the drug wasn't going to work and she was going to be bored, and I started scanning the room thinking, oh, okay, there's some cobwebs, oh, dear, I've got to move that, you know, oh, that plant needs watering. But within about 35 minutes that all just melted away.
1: I guess like recounting a dream, recounting an experience with hallucinogens is tricky, but how do you describe that initial shift in your brain chemistry and your consciousness?
0: When it was happening, I really had very clear words around what was happening. This is this first time. So it was like being just slowly drawn into this kind of deep, warm ocean of a memory, of memory and emotion, but being held, you know. So sometimes you can be, when you're in the sea, you can be aggressively pulled around, but you know those kinds of seas that just move you. And

0: That's what it was like. It was like no other experience I'd ever had. But I think the thing that was extraordinary about it was how unafraid I was.
1: Even when the memories that were coming up were painful ones?
0: Yes. And for somebody like me as a control freak to allow yourself to float like that from one thing to another without fear is a really important thing.
1: How did the session come to an end, Rebecca?
0: There's a point where you are a bit more, you're out of that, you know, you're kind of emerging out of the drug. And there's only so long, I mean, I thought I didn't have much to say. And in fact, Julia said to me, look, sometimes people say nothing. I'm not going to ask you any questions. I'm going to see what's emerging and support you through it. But actually, really, I just almost talked till I was hoarse, certainly after the last 2 or 3 hours. And then I was ready to end it. She very much wanted to know who I had there to support me, so she waited until a friend came to stay with me that night, and then we talked in the days following. But it was almost as the sun started to come down was the day that was when I opened the door and she went off into the dusk with her backpack.
1: Today it's my conversation with Rebecca Huntley about her experience with MDMA therapy. How did you feel when you woke up the next day?
0: I felt like I woke up in a different body. Normally when I wake up, it's like, bang, eyes open at 5:30, 6 a.m, I'm up, I'm doing a million things, you know. This kind of relentless pressure to kind of be doing stuff is gone. So it felt like it was odd. It was like I woke up in a different body. And even when I was going to pick up the dog that I'd put in kennels, because I didn't realise the dog would really enjoy this experience, I don't think I wanted the dog around. I was like watching even just like my steps not being as kind of, I've got to get here, I've got to do this. And I remember saying, because I saw my friend who was the one who told me about Julia, she came to see me the next morning, and I said, I get how you can be addicted to a drug. Like, this feeling is actually not constantly feeling like I'm alert all the time and ready for something terrible to happen.
1: And did that change over the days and weeks? How did things shift?
0: It left. It said bye-bye and the other stuff came back. But what it did, it gave me an access to that feeling, and it made me realise, okay, you as a 6, 7, 8, 11-year-old child, there was a reason to be on high alert because you just never knew what was going to happen. And now all that threat has gone, but your body still thinks you're there. And now it's time to really recognise that you have to not act like you know, not be that hypervigilant 7-year-old. And how can you find a way towards that? So it gave me access to that feeling, which was critical.
1: You went on to have 2 more sessions of MDMA therapy with Julia, one where you travelled up to her place in the Northern Rivers and another one by Zoom. How did they compare? Was it each one a different experience, or did they kind of build on one another?
0: They were all very different, and I'm not sure whether it was Julia was the same. I'm not sure whether the context is the same. In some of the work that I've read, the second one you start to go a bit deeper, and I certainly... That second one was quite rough. I felt really, really, I felt my sense of isolation and loneliness that I'd felt my whole life really weighed very heavily on me. I felt with the third one, in many ways it was a lot less intense than the other two, but I started to have some very, very different access to very different, I wouldn't even call them memories because they didn't belong to me, just thinking about how lonely and isolated my grandmother was when she first arrived in this country, and really gave me some access and understanding of the nature of intergenerational trauma. I felt like I kind of, over the three, built a real sense of empathy and understanding about why my parents were the way they are and why they were, and that has helped me be less angry at them.
1: How were you left feeling at the end of that final session?
0: I felt incredibly lucky and grateful that it arrived at a particular time in my life when I was a bit desperate about, okay, what happens now if the things that have usually worked for me don't. Felt incredibly grateful that I had met somebody who supported me throughout that process. One of the really fundamental outcomes of it is how much more comfortable I am with my own vulnerability, with my friends that are very close. I've let some friendships that I was desperately holding on to that weren't really friendships just slide away. I'm a bit kinder to myself when I make mistakes. I'm definitely less angry. And, yeah, it was it's been an extraordinary physical and emotional process, and it keeps happening, I've got to say. It just keeps coming. And I think that's the both the potential and the challenge of it is it's not just you've gone out to take three drugs. It's like it unleashes an unpacking, and part of you thinks, okay, am I ready for all of this process of unpacking that could go on for months and potentially even for years?
1: Do you think that's the main risk of MDMA? I mean, all drugs have risks. Is that how you'd characterise the biggest one with MDMA?
0: 100%. I mean, if you take away all the other challenges about making sure you've got the right people to administer it, and that it's what resources and what support do you have when the brain goes, okay, are we really going to unpack? Are we really going to unpack all of this? Let's go. Like, are you ready for that? And there were moments. I mean, thank God there weren't too many of them. There were moments where I thought, oh wow, if I hadn't done all of this therapy for all these years, safe, secure, all of these friends, I think, and didn't have to kind of just basically keep it together, I'd get in the car, drive to a hospital, and say, you need to admit me. But it was. Things could pop out at you just touching a surface of a fabric or a memory. Like you would remember something and then you'd remember it in a different way. It would just, these things would kind of come out of the woodwork at unexpected times and really hit you. And if you haven't got the tools, resources, process, support to do that, you could imagine a kind of unravelling that was not good.
1: The way you describe it is it's like you're back in the actual bodily experience, yes, of the feeling rather than the intellectual protection or analysis of it. As you mentioned, you and your mum had stopped being in contact a few years ago before you did this,
0: yes,
1: MDMA therapy. Did your understanding of her, of your relationship with her, shift at all through taking MDMA?
0: It did. I mean, the first shift was reading The Body Keeps the Score and all of that work. So she too had an incredibly violent childhood, but also quite socially isolated in the cane fields of northern Queensland. And unlike me, people forget how much racism there was directed towards Italians in the 50s and 60s. And both of my parents, particularly my mother, when you think about baby boomers, they're literally the children of a global war, which is a global trauma. Right? Yes, everybody came back and had a lot of children and thought, okay, that's done, let's keep going, but they carry that. So I had a really understand why she was and is the way she is. So again, a deeper compassion and understanding of that dynamic, but also an understanding about, because of that, the limitations of how much we can negotiate. Like the things that I wanted from her, I just was never going to get. Very similar to my father. It just took me a lot longer with my mum.
1: How do people react when you tell them that you're not in contact with your mother?
0: It's quite diverse, and more diverse than when you say, I didn't like my father. I mean, I think it's almost a little bit more socially acceptable to say, I don't get on with my father. To say you don't get on with your mother or to criticise a mother, I always say it feels like an unfeminist thing to say, unfeminist thing to do. And the mother is just so, you know what I mean? The mother figure in our society is still so many things to so many people. So it's everything from like my friend who said, oh, how wonderful, I wish I could do that, to people who just go, oh, how can you do that? Or you know, you've got to try harder, or you've just got to accept, and you've got to accept that this is how it is. So there's a real diversity. And I try and say to myself, this is not what people think about my decision. It's how they feel about their mother, and I just have to listen when I get those diverse responses.
1: We began by talking about the very impressive CV that you've built for yourself out of what mix of genuine passion and childhood trauma?
0: That's
1: who can
0: exactly
1: say that for any of us?
0: It's a heady mix. It's quite the cocktail.
1: Do you hold that differently in yourself now? Like, is your relationship towards your output and your busyness and your success in the world, is that got more space around it?
0: A little bit. I mean, one of the first things that I went through a period where I thought, look, all of the things that I really like about myself and really admire about myself have come from this thing. I'm super clean. I'm an excellent friend. I'm always thinking about other people, and I'm always working really hard and feeling a sense of responsibility to fix things. So it was a part of like, I don't want to let this go. I don't want to say you can either be this person or, you can rest and have mental health. And I realise it's not that black and white. The thing that I would say to 22-year-old Rebecca is that you're working so hard to do all these things so that people will like you. The reality is you've got no control over whether people will like you or not. But all of this isn't going to make people like you more necessarily.
1: When you say that, it makes me think that part of the experience that you had with this MDMA therapy, and which seems very common to it, is a feeling of empathy that you had, of new empathy or increased empathy for your parents. Was there also increased empathy for you, for this Rebecca who was this pudgy kid who was thinking, am I loved enough? Or as a teenager who had to be defiant and fight back.
0: Yeah.
1: Like, was there new empathy for that person?
0: Slowly. That's the hardest thing. So I have deep empathy for my parents. I think the biggest barrier to my own self-compassion is my sense of guilt about I wasn't a particularly good sister to my sister. Not surprising that if, children are abused, they don't necessarily always turn to each other, they turn against each other. So part of it has to be more compassion to myself about why I behaved the way I did. And also my sister is a wonderful person and has forgiven me a long time ago. and so I have to let that go. I am better at it. I mean, I kind of think about Rebecca at 7 or 8, and I think I would like to say to her, look, things are going to be really bad for some time, but it will work out in the end. And your greatest achievement in life will be that your children don't feel any of this level of tension, insecurity. They're so safe in the knowledge that you love them, that they show you every day how they don't have to work hard for that love. So much so that it is occasionally annoying, because they just know, they talk back, they say what they think, they say this meal, I don't like this meal, you really disappointed me when you didn't do that. Like, and they're so free to say those kinds of things. And there is this thing where you go, I'm so happy that you feel like you can express your every single emotion to me, including how I'm constantly failing you as a parent in a way I never could. What an achievement. So as annoying as it is, what an achievement. And that's what I think. That is, and no one's going to put on, I'm never going to be able to put on my CV, mostly broke the cycle of intergenerational trauma, but it is more important than everything else.
1: Rebecca, I've really loved hearing your story and loved reading your book. Thank you so much for being my guest on Conversations.
0: Thank you.
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1: I spoke with Rebecca Huntley in 2024, and Rebecca's book, Sassafras, is published by Hachette. This conversation was made on the lands of the Gadigal, Turrbal and Yagara peoples. The producer was

0: Nicola Harrison, and the executive producer was Carmel Rooney. I'm Sarah Kanoski. Thanks for listening.
1: It's 12 o'clock. Good afternoon. Tony Matthews with ABC News. The head of the Australian Federal Police says it's time for a new conversation about the dangers of drugs and the organised criminals peddling them. Commissioner Chrissy Barrett made the comments in the wake of a string of gangland shootings in Western Sydney, which have been fuelled by a turf war over drugs. She says people who use drugs need to consider the wider impact on society.
2: We see that, you know, drug use is almost just accepted now, and this is the same when I talk to my colleagues, particularly across the Five Eyes, so the UK, Canada in particular. You know, these public conversations that just are not happening, and they really need to be, because we're talking about the safety of our communities, we're talking about national security.
1: Inflation and, in turn, interest rates are expected to both increase as the latest escalation in the Middle East puts significantly more pressure on oil supplies. A drone attack on a Saudi pipeline could drastically reduce the ability of one of the world's biggest producers to export its oil. Energy Minister Chris Bowen will visit the kingdom next week as the government continues to try to secure supply. The state government is considering two plans that could shape how thousands of homes are built across a Northern Beaches suburb. Tony Ibrahim reports.
3: Northern Beaches Council is planning on building 2,900 homes across Brookvale. The council submitted a redevelopment proposal of Warringah Mall, planning for 850 dwellings in towers up to 25 storeys. But it's not the only plan being considered. The owner, Centre Group, has also put forward a proposal, planning for nearly twice as many dwellings at 1,600 and seeking a maximum height of 39 storeys. The state government is considering both plans before seeking community feedback.
1: A court in Mexico has heard that one of the men accused of killing two Australian brothers 2 years ago was an assassin. Cason Ho reports.
4: Perth brothers Jake and Callum Robinson and their American friend Carter Road were on a surfing trip in the Mexican state of Baja California in 2024 when they went missing and were later found dead. Ari Giselle, the former girlfriend of one of the accused killers, Jesus Jurado, has told a court in Ensenada he was a hitman who always carried a gun and had a list of people he was going to kill. Giselle said she was afraid to ask him questions about the incident at the time because of his reputation, but felt compelled to testify because she empathised with the parents of the victims, being a mother herself.
1: Prime Minister Anthony Albanese has pledged at least $500,000 to match a 12-year-old schoolboy's fundraising for a rural health charity. Catherine James has more.
5: Schoolboy Dusty Langby from Warren in central New South Wales walked more than 500 kilometres to Parliament House in Canberra over the past 16 days. He met with the Prime Minister today after raising more than $500,000 in donations for Little Wings, which flies patients in regional areas to receive medical treatment. In a post on social media, Mr Albanese said the government will match the donations to ensure every Australian gets the healthcare they need, no matter where they live.
1: The biggest night of television is underway in Los Angeles, the 78th Emmy Awards ceremony. Linda Gruen reports.
6: Australia's Sarah Snook was nominated for an Emmy in the Best Lead Actress in a Limited Series category for her role in All Her Fault, but it is Sally Field who's taking home the award for Remarkably Bright Creatures. Two actors have made history this year. Jean Smart has won her fifth Best Actress award in a comedy for the fifth and final season of Hacks. No actor has ever won an Emmy every year for a series that lasted more than three seasons. And Matthew Rhys has won the Best Lead Actor award in two categories, one for the limited series The Beast and Me and one for the comedy show Widow's Bay.
1: And Australian batter Steve Smith admits he doesn't know if he'll play in next year's Ashes series in England after dropping a major hint about his retirement from Test cricket. Smith will turn 38 before the first Ashes test gets underway at Trent Bridge next June, but says his biggest goal is to represent Australia in T20 cricket at the LA Olympic Games in 2028. Smith says he remains a series-by-series proposition. Looking at the weather, showers on the southern ranges and adjacent western slopes, showers developing along the southern coast and spreading to the Illawarra, Sydney, the Hunter and the Mid-North Coast. Thunderstorms are possible near the Hunter and Mid-North Coasts. Sydney's weather, a sunny afternoon with the

0: Chance of late showers, a top of 24 on the coast and 29 in the west. It's 12:05.
1: Good afternoon. Thanks for joining me. Welcome to The World Today. I'm Andy Park, coming to you from Gadigal Land in Sydney. This Tuesday, the Whyalla Steelworks closure sends a shockwave of uncertainty through Australian industry. And one Sydney band attempts a world record attempt for the most gigs in 12 hours.
2: And then we got there with about 30 seconds to spare. Kate and I jumped on stage, pumped out a 15-minute set, and then by the time that happened, we had a look at the countdown, and there was only about 15 seconds.
3: Left to cry.
2: And we were just, like, in complete shock of what just happened.
1: Is it a race to win or a race to extinction? You might be wondering that if you've been following the growing chorus of tech industry insiders voicing their fears that artificial intelligence models they've created could be on the verge of becoming the monsters they can no longer control. US President Donald Trump has called those warnings and calls for greater regulation of AI a sick conspiracy that would only help China to steal America's lead in the development of the technology. But that hasn't silenced those who say humanity needs to defend itself by preparing now for a world when we're no longer the most intelligent creations on the planet. Nick Grimm has the story.
4: For Donald Trump, artificial intelligence is a zero-sum game. Winner takes all.
5: We're leading China in AI. We're the most sophisticated country in the world. And frankly, I want to keep it that way because whoever wins, AI wins.
4: And when it comes to keeping a lid on technology advancing with breathtaking speed, Donald Trump is adamant he has the smarts to keep the upper hand. The only control or guardrails that AI needs, he's posted, is a strong and smart high IQ president. And the USA has that in spades. He dismisses the warnings from tech industry figures like Anthropic CEO Dario Amodei, who's told CNN he wants to see great minds come together to find ways to keep AI under control.
6: The industry has to work together, and it's harder, but to some extent, the world has to work together. If we go too slow, I still believe that the wrong people will be in charge of the technology, and you know, that, again, will bring the probability of things going wrong very high.
4: Today, those concerns are echoed by Anthropic co-founder Jack Clark, who's told the BBC tech giants and world governments need to work together on ensuring that AI remains humanity's servant, not its master.
7: Yeah, that's one of the kinds of risks that people worry about here. And the point that we're making is we have agency here. There are things that we can do. And the things that we can do is, as we outline in the essay, is get third parties to come in and kind of embed themselves in these companies, audit what we're doing, check our safety and security. So it's not just us writing our own safety and security playbooks, but there are third parties checking it. Number two, get industry together to agree on common standards that we can implement to reduce the risk of this, and then get governments to agree that those are sensible standards. And then the third step, which will be the hardest one, is get the world's great powers, including the US and China, to have dialogue about this, because these issues, you know, transcend any individual country or set of nations.
4: Jack Clark also suggesting it might be time to create a kill switch for artificial intelligence.
7: I think most labs have different ways of being able to pull the plug. And yes, of course, we have systems in place for this. But this is the kind of thing that you want to feed into the larger policy conversation. Should you mandate that companies definitely have a kill switch? And is that kill switch verifiable by a third party? I think that's the kind of thing that society's going to want to know and might want to eventually pass rules around.
4: The tech industry volunteering for outside oversight of its activities might have seemed unthinkable once, but such is the rapid advance of AI and its ability to function independently of its human controllers that some of those who've been at the forefront of its development are warning it could soon pose an existential threat to humanity. Not that some others aren't sceptical about their motives, suggesting they could be crying wolf as some tech giants prepare for upcoming floats on the stock market.
8: These companies are heading for trillion-dollar IPOs, and in many respects, this is free publicity.
4: That's Dr. Sue Kay, the director of the University of New South Wales AI Institute. But the concerns are being taken seriously. And here, Australia's cyber intelligence chief shares the view voiced by the growing chorus of industry figures that an AI early warning system is needed

0: to help defend against the threat it poses. The Australian Signals Directorate, Director General Abigail Bradshaw, says greater coordination with AI companies is necessary to identify potential risks of the technology breaking out. But experts like Sue Kay warn caution is needed there too, especially with the suggestion a kill switch needs to be developed in the event of artificial intelligence going rogue.
1: You know, we've already seen access to these models denied to countries like Australia when it suits the US government. So, you know, I guess the same could be applied, you know, where the Australian government asks for access to be switched off. I would be more concerned at the opposite, that the kill switch be used against Australia.
0: Raising the prospect that the practical benefits AI could bring to countries like this one, be it in our finance, defence or health systems, for example, either living or dying according to the whim of governments or corporations elsewhere.
2: That's Nick Grimm reporting there. Well, we're expecting a hot, dry summer here in Australia, but our closest northern neighbour is experiencing a bushfire emergency already unfolding. Indonesia is battling massive fires right across the country. Not only have they destroyed crops, homes and infrastructure, but the blazes have blanketed the country in a toxic smoke haze, as Bridget Fitzgerald reports.
3: Volunteers hop onto a motorbike to deliver vital supplies to bushfire-affected communities in an Indonesian province west of Borneo. But it's not food or water they're carrying, it's an oxygen tank. 54-year-old Suriana is one of those receiving help.
4: My health condition hasn't been very good, especially my breathing. I often feel short of breath when exposed to the smoke. It seems to be getting worse now, particularly in the mornings and evenings when the haze is at its strongest.
3: Indonesia is facing its worst wildfires in more than a decade. Thick smoke haze has blanketed large parts of the country. Sri Mulyani is one of the volunteers delivering oxygen to communities in West Kalimantan province. She says the toxic haze is exacerbating the emergency.
5: The people affected are not only those living near the forests and burned land, but communities across Kubu Raya, especially in Pontianak. Many are suffering from shortness of breath and respiratory infections, particularly infants and pregnant women.
3: In the first week of September, the smoke haze from the fires produced almost 20 million metric tons of CO2 emissions. That accounted for a third of all emissions globally for that week, according to the European Union's Copernicus Atmosphere Monitoring Service, or CAMS. Dr. Mark Paddington is a CAMS senior scientist. He says much of the smoke haze is being driven by tropical peatlands that are burning.
6: This is very carbon-rich soil. Typically, it burns at much lower temperatures than, say, the Crown fires or the bushfires you might be familiar with in Australia. And that means they can burn at lower temperature. It makes them a bit harder to detect. They can burn underground and they can burn for really a long period of time. What they emit in terms of the smoke and the pollution, this is also, the profile of those pollutants is also different compared to these higher temperature above ground fires. And what we've been seeing is this accumulation of haze and very poor air quality.
3: As Australia prepares for its own high-risk bushfire season, there are warnings to avoid smoke haze where possible. Professor Bruce Thompson is the head of the Melbourne School of Health Sciences at the University of Melbourne.
7: Smoke is basically a lot of steam inside it, but it's got a whole lot of small particles in it. And so these particles become an irritant in the lungs. The lungs don't like it. The other thing is that these little particles, if they're really small, can get into the bloodstream, and that actually becomes a bit like an irritant as well to your cardiovascular system and heart.
3: He says smoke haze can be dangerous even when it settles over cities far from the fire front.
7: Remember those fires before COVID? The smoke haze was significant across Melbourne all the way up through to Sydney, and it really had significant impact on people's lung health.
2: Professor Bruce Thompson from the University of Melbourne there, ending that report by Bridget Fitzgerald. I'm Andy Park. 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Just search for The World Today. The future of South Australia's steel city is in limbo, with hundreds of jobs to go as the Whyalla Steelworks blast furnace closes. Workers and locals at the South Australian community have been bracing themselves for the outcome, and governments are promising opportunities for voluntary redundancy and redeployment. It's a major turning point for the region, as Stephanie Smale reports.
8: Steel making is the backbone of Whyalla, but the future of the coastal city's key industry is uncertain.
9: That is the town, and it always has been. There's been the steelworks ever since I grew up here. So that's, you know, I'm 60, so my father worked there 40 years.
8: The jobs of up to 500 workers and 100 contractors are expected to go after administrators called it quits on efforts to restart the ageing blast furnace, a key cog in the nation's second largest steelworks. The move hasn't come as a surprise to locals. Workers have been battling the odds to get the 60-year-old plant back online for months.
10: How much good money do you keep spending to try to save something that is way past its use-by date?
8: Whyalla's Mayor Phil Stone says it's been an agonising wait, and in a way, the decision is a relief.
10: I take my hat off for the efforts that the workers have been putting in through their own pride and desire to keep that blast furnace going, but unfortunately it couldn't happen.
8: Phil Stone says there's some good news for younger workers and efforts are underway to help others.
10: We've been assured that the apprenticeships, and I think they've got about 70 apprentices out at the steelworks, those positions are safe. All the workers' entitlements are safe. The administrator and the government are looking at other potential job opportunities in the region for our workers, redeployments. So there's still a lot that has been happening.
8: Although it's a devastating blow to those who will lose their jobs, Australian Workers Union organiser Shane Carger says there's still hope for the future.
11: I want people to look at Whyalla and the steelworks and the workers and the community here and go, well, there's a town and a workforce that's never given up, and we're not going to give up. It's the end of the furnace, which was always going to happen, but this is now the first step in a transition to a, you know, modernised, cost-efficient steelmaking facility that's, you know, what this town richly deserves.
8: The Whyalla Steelworks is Australia's biggest manufacturer of structural steel, used for rail lines, bridges and industrial buildings. Millions of taxpayer dollars have been spent trying to keep its blast furnace going until a modern replacement was ready. But South Australian Premier Peter Malinauskas argues the closure of the blast furnace won't hurt the sale of the steelworks.
12: In fact, we've gone from 70 bidders down to 12, down to 5, and now the final 2. And I'm looking forward to having that process concluded by the end of the year. And then once that is announced, the imperative is to make sure that the new owner just does what they say they're going to do. And for as long as that happens, then Whyalla has a bright future in front of it, which is important not just for this city and this state, but it's actually important for the country.
8: The steelworks is Whyalla's biggest employer.
2: Stephanie Smale there. Well, the closure of Whyalla Steelworks puts even more uncertainty on the re-establishment of Australia's domestic steel industry. If the pandemic and perhaps to a lesser extent the war in Iran taught us anything, it's the need for sovereign capability, a nation's independent ability to build, control and sustain its critical industries. Geoffrey Brooks is Professor of Engineering at Swinburne University of Technology and joins me now for some analysis. Professor Brooks, what's your reaction to this?
13: Yes, it is a significant setback. I think it's also a significant setback for the people of Whyalla because they are now, you know, living in this uncertainty about where they sit in the next couple of years while they wait for new owners to invest into the facility. So I think there's the issue about the supply of structural steel, and there's also the issue about the uncertainty for the people of Whyalla.
2: You say to understand how we got here, you have to go back to a decision in 2017. What was that decision?
13: We did know that POSCO was one of the advanced bidders in to take over the steelworks. And for your listeners, POSCO is a very famous steel company, famous for being clever and profitable. So I put the analogies a bit like you're recruiting somebody for your tennis club, and there's Roger Federer over there available, and for some reason they went for somebody who likes having a bit of a swing at the racket, and because there was no background to Mr. Gupta in steel, really. And so, yeah, it was to people who were observing as experts in the industry, we were quite amazed at that selection.
2: The federal and New South Wales governments recently announced a major $2.5 billion taxpayer-funded bailout package for the Tomago aluminium smelter. What other products like steel also face these sorts of domestic supply uncertainties?
13: Look, it's really across the board. We just saw the ferromanganese plant down in Tasmania under that threat, the aluminium plant in Tasmania, copper plants and as well in South Australia and Queensland. There's some, you know, there are ongoing issues, particularly with the Queensland one in Mount Isa. And so what's going on there, I feel, is like China is dominating the world's metal production, and they at some level control the market. And so we are Western countries that are having to shore up the fact that they can make their own metals. And it's a really quite serious issue, because if you can't make your own metals, as you explained in the lead-up story, you are losing a very important capability. Of course, a very strange thing would be struggling with these things, because we have plentiful ores, we have well-trained workforces, and we have plentiful energy as well. All the things that you need to be succeeding. I also am conscious that we don't want to throw good money after bad money, so we need to make sure that these investments are wise and got the right people involved and they're going into the right place so that we have some long-term benefits.
2: You spoke about the fact we have well-trained workers in this country. You also spoke about the fact of, employment, this offering a life force of employment for some of these towns. But we're also having this debate about migration and skills at the moment. How affected would steelmaking and that industry be under the likes of One Nation's cuts to migration?
13: I think what's happened in Australia over the last 20, 30 years is that we graduate lots of engineers, but we don't graduate many metallurgical engineers, and that we basically graduate a very small number indeed. And so what this means is we have come to rely on importing trained metallurgical engineers from other countries. We should be realised that immigrant highly technical people are, of course, valued all around the world. There's a competition for people who know how to do these things well. And so obviously we would like to ensure that we keep those people coming and helping our industries grow and prosper.
2: Geoffrey Brooks is Professor of Engineering at Swinburne University of Technology. Thanks so much for your time.
13: Thank you.
2: Friends of New South Wales woman Molly Ticehurst are warning the current measures designed to protect women from domestic violence aren't enough to keep them safe. The 28-year-old's murder by her ex-partner at Forbes in 2024 helped galvanise national attention on violence against women. In the wake of her killer's sentencing, Molly's friends are proud of the law reforms she inspired in New South Wales, but say more changes are needed. Joanna Woodburn reports.
14: As Molly Ticehurst's mother and best friend Meg Sladek were packing up her house in the days after her murder, Meg says they made a shocking discovery.
15: The postman arrived with a yellow document. We went to the mailbox to get it out, and it was her ABO. Like the rush of blood through your body in that moment. This is meant to be protection and not where we are, look what we're doing.
14: The 28-year-old mother was killed by her former partner Daniel Billings late at night in her home at Forbes in the state's Central West. He was on bail at the time for domestic violence and sexual assault offences. The apprehended violence order was meant to prevent him from going within 10 kilometres of her house. Another of Molly's best friends, Gabby Shepherd, believes Billings had no intention of complying.
16: Nothing was going to stop him from getting to her and ending her life. I truly believe that.
14: Molly's murder inspired legislative reforms in New South Wales, which make it harder for alleged domestic violence offenders to get bail, as well as stricter monitoring of those on bail. Her childhood friend, Aidan Clark, is proud of this, but says he believes the laws should be tightened further to prevent alleged perpetrators from being released.
17: I don't need to be out on the street. Let them have their day in court, but let's make these victims feel safe.
14: Their concerns are being echoed by Anne-Marie Mioche, who leads Catholic Care Wilcannia Forbes, which delivers domestic violence support services across western New South Wales. She says the only way to guarantee a woman's safety is to keep her alleged perpetrator in custody.
18: Police don't have a crystal ball, so they can't tell, whether the threat's going to be acted on, which is why, in my view, the onus has to be put on locking up the man to keep the woman and the children safe.
14: The region's independent state MP Phil Donato, was a police prosecutor before he entered state politics.
19: Ultimately, as an offender, if he is determined to do what he did, an AVO or bail conditions is not going to deter him or stop him.
14: Anne-Marie Mioche wants further legislative reform.
18: The laws need to change in favour of the victims of domestic violence and their rights, as opposed to the civil rights of the perpetrators. Otherwise, women will keep dying.
14: Authorities are alerted if an alleged offender breaches an AVO. In Forbes, like many other rural towns, the police station isn't staffed 24 hours a day. Phil Donato says the closest overnight station is at Parks, 30 kilometres away.
19: There's nothing that acts better as a deterrent than knowing that there's police in town that can respond quickly. Criminals who know they've got 20, 30 minutes before police arrive, that gives them so much more confidence to go and commit crime.
14: In a statement, New South Wales Police said smaller stations had a variety of operating hours, which ensured an appropriate police response 24/7. But Forbes Mayor Phyllis Miller says communities like hers are vulnerable.
20: Women in rural and regional New South Wales or Australia, we are not safe. We do not have enough police.
14: The New South Wales government has defended its reforms to protect victim survivors. In a statement, a spokesperson said the changes have led to a record number of alleged offenders on remand. Gabby Shepherd says more must be done to avoid further tragedies.
16: I would hate for another mum, for something to happen like this to another mum and another child to grow up without their mother.
2: That's Gabby Shepherd, a friend of Molly Ticehurst's, ending that report by Joanna Woodburn. And if you're in an abusive situation or know someone who is, you can call 1-800-RESPECT. That's 1-800-737-732. Well, if you thought you had a big weekend, spare a thought for a Sydney-based band called Fathom. On Saturday, they went on a whirlwind tour to break the world record for the most live gigs in the space of 12 hours. They played at 9 different venues, from the starting point in regional New South Wales, heading through Sydney, finally ending up in Canberra for their final performance. The band says part of its motivation was to raise money for charity and to support other bands who are still doing it tough after the COVID shutdowns. David Sparks reports.
21: 12 hours of playing and travelling, dream pop duo Fathom crosses the finish line. This final performance at the Potbelly Bar in Canberra marks the end of a frantic day. 9 gigs in 12 hours. Keyboardist Jackson Italiano says they only just made it.
22: We ended up playing 9. We had about 15 seconds on the clock by the time we finished the 15-minute set out of our final show. So it was cutting it fine.
21: Fathom is now waiting for the Guinness Book of Records to certify its achievement. It had to spend at least 15 minutes performing at each gig, and the venues had to be at least 50 kilometres apart. The duo started in Singleton, 150 kilometres north of Sydney, made their way across to Newcastle, then to Gosford, Sydney, Penrith, Lithgow, Bathurst, Goulburn, and finally Canberra. Kate Gurgius is the band's vocalist.
23: We also will be putting 50% of the ticket sales towards that as well, which we haven't got all the information from the venues yet. But once we get that, that'll be going there as well as the cash donations we made from selling the T-shirts that we had on the day with us. And then there were also donation boxes at each venue. So once we get all of those things together, we'll be able to have a proper
22: figure.
21: Jackson Italiano says they wanted to support musicians doing it tough. He says the live music scene still hasn't recovered from the shutdowns during the pandemic.
22: So I think ever since COVID, the music industry definitely took a big hit. It's just been a lot harder for musicians to get work, a lot of venue closures, festival cancellations. It just hasn't really been the same. And we know many musicians who are struggling with purpose as a result of that. I think we found out that musicians are 5 times more likely to experience depression and anxiety just from the amount of stress that goes into finding work.
21: They did most of the travelling in a tour bus, but for one section from Penrith to Lithgow, they chartered a helicopter to get across the Blue Mountains. For the last leg, they were running late, but an uncanny run with traffic lights got them on stage in Canberra with just enough time to spare. And the band's record-breaking tour has left its mark. Eloise Gibson works at the Donnybrook in Lithgow, where they play their sixth gig.
0: It was really fun. It was really, really great to see people show up for it. And they came in, bit of a whirlwind, did their set. They were really great. And then, yeah, headed off to the next pub. It was a really cool experience.
2: That's pub worker Eloise Gibson, David Sparks and Declan Bowring reporting there. And that's all from The World Today team. Thanks so much for your company. I hope you can join me at the same time tomorrow. I'm Andy Park. Have a great afternoon.

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2: Very good afternoon to you, Catherine Robinson, with you on this gorgeous 15th of September. Hope the sun is shining where you are and you're able to get out amongst it. We're going to bring you a little bit of Africa in just a moment. Shortly, you're going to meet a group of kids from Tanzania who are here on exchange and the charity that's doing wonderful things in the region, responsible for bringing them here. Also today, it is Lights, Camera, Action. The who's who of the small screen are gathering for the 78th Emmys. Do you have a favourite show that deserves a mention? Hit medical drama The Pitt. It's one of my favourites. It's up for 25 awards.
3: George, clear.
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2: Yeah, I don't know if you got hooked like me, but that's a show about doctors performing miracles. But will they have their own clean sweep? We'll bring you the winners, losers, and the red carpet, of course, with Melissa Hoyer. And today, we're also celebrating 40 years of this.

0: Can you believe it's four decades since John Farnan released You're the Voice? Well, today on this 40th anniversary of the song, we're celebrating all things Farnsy. I want you to tell me your favourite John Farnham songs. We'll play a bit for you. As you would know, John Farnham was diagnosed with oral cancer in 2022. And on this anniversary, the Head and Neck Cancer Institute are calling for donations to their Lend Your Voice campaign. So any excuse to support John Farnham on this 40th anniversary of this wonderful song. I'm sure you'll have a lot to say about his music. 1300 222 is the number, or the text line 0467 922 702. It's just gone 32 minutes past 12. Let's take a quick check of the roads now. At Blakehurst, there's a two-vehicle accident at the Princes Highway approaching Tom Ugly's Bridge. Moderate traffic conditions there. At Ashfield, there's a broken-down truck on the M4 motorway at the on-ramp from the Parramatta Road westbound. One of three westbound lanes there closed. And as per usual at this time, there is emergency roadwork going on at Mount Victoria, the Great Western Highway at Victoria Pass. 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
1: 702 ABC Sydney.
0: Well, we thought it might be a great idea this afternoon to kick off with a lovely story. What started as a one-person volunteer initiative in an Australian woman's bedroom has become a not-for-profit organisation that has changed thousands of lives. Inuka is a not-for-profit organisation that helps people in Tanzania get access to safe water, menstrual health products for girls, and also provides cultural exchange programs for school kids. And I'm pleased to say that I'm joined in the studio now by Maeve Turner, who founded the organisation, and all the way from Tanzania, we have Ebenezer Hidea, who are the students, and Ellie and Shabani, who are the teachers. A very warm welcome to all five of you in the studio. Hello.
5: Hello.
0: Hello. Look, Maeve, I might begin with you. Firstly, what started you to think that you might like to do something like this? What was the motivation behind the foundation?
5: Yeah, I would say the motivation was I'd always wanted to work in either the not-for-profit or concentrating on human rights, animal rights or conservation. And once I finished school here in Australia, I took a gap year. It was a complete fluke that I ended up in Africa and Tanzania more specifically. But after seeing the way that grassroots organisations really empower their communities and help them to provide opportunities, really shifted my perspective around international development and aid. So while I was there in that first trip, 2018, I ended up raising enough money to help a local organisation finish building a school. I went back a year later to see how it was going. It was doing really well. And I think I was probably very delusional at 19, but I called my mum from the local internet cafe and said, you know, do you think it's crazy if I start my own charity in Australia to continue supporting community initiatives overseas? And she was like, yeah, it's probably crazy, but if anyone can do it, you can do it. And we've been going solid ever since. We still partner with the local NGO in Tanzania called Cheti, who our wonderful guests are here from today. Mm. And 7 years strong, 1,500 students supported every year, and we're about to open our ninth school next
0: That's
5: year.
0: That's just an extraordinary story for someone, you know, at that young age where you thought you could do something like that. As we mentioned, as you just mentioned in there, we've got Ellie and Shabani here who are teachers who are out here for this trip. How's it been for you, Ellie, so far? Is it your first time to Australia?
6: Yes, it is my first time.
0: And tell me, what's the trip been like?
6: I like the way the schools here has been run, and all the things which I saw here, I enjoy it very much.
0: Mm. Yes. Did you learn much or visit any schools here and look at how, as a teacher yourself, how it works here in Australia?
6: Yeah. The schools here is quite different from ours. The way they teach, the way they use the different things, different classes to make their students feel very good to come to school. They have different classes, different to ours, like the classes, music classes, wooden or carpentry classes, art classes, and computer classes.
0: Yeah.
6: Which is different from ours.
0: Yeah. Well, tell me, Shabani, you're a teacher too. How have you found it? How different is the experience?
4: Yeah, it has been a great experience. As I have seen, the way we are teaching and the way education system here in Australia is quite different. Mm. Students here are more encouraged to speak a lot. They have.
0: Yes. Are you saying they're a bit noisy in the classroom here?
4: No. What I mean is that they are free to express their opinion. It's very easy, I think, because they have a lot of resources that would help them to find or investigate, or explore more about what the teacher wants. So when they come to class, it's very easy for them to contribute about what the teacher needs. That is different with ours. When the teacher comes, then that is when the student will know what the lesson is about, because materials are sent out to the teachers.
0: Is there anything that you might borrow from this experience, something that you might have learned, Shabani, that you'll take back and put into practice in Tanzania where you teach?
4: Definitely, yes. A lot. Like, yeah. I think we shall start now implementing these classes, like my fellow teacher said here. We don't have like music class, we don't have carpentry class, we don't have sports class. Mm. We have sports as part of the day, but we don't have as a class. So there are things that I think when we go there to implement in our country, the student will be more. They will love more to come to school because of those interesting things that I've seen here.
0: Get them playing cricket at lunchtime if they don't already.
4: Yeah.
0: And Maeve, was that the motivation behind this exchange? Is it a learning exchange of ideas, perhaps what we can learn here and what your group can learn here and take back?
5: Yeah, 100% that was the motivation behind it. The pedagogy over in Tanzania is vastly different to what we have here in Australia. So I'm really happy to hear that Shabani and Ellie have been inspired by what they've seen in the schools that they visited here. But also on the flip side, one of the big motivations for me personally with this exchange was hopefully inspiring our young Australian students to see the world in perhaps a different way, expand their perspective. Nowadays, we're so isolated by the devices that

0: Oop.
1: No. Very good. And pickleball, that's fun.
2: Yeah.
1: Do kids play pickleball in Tanzania or is that something new to you?
2: It's a new game.
1: Yeah, how wonderful. Hidaya, you're here too. What has been the favorite part of your trip here?
3: I say just like visiting other schools, looking how they are learning, and also kayaking.
1: You like that?
3: That's my favorite.
1: It's good fun. It's great fun. Yeah. And when it comes to meeting the other kids of your age at Australian schools, do you feel the same as what Maeve just said in that you might be different in where you live and location, but you're all very similar in what you might want to, in your hopes for the future and what you want to do?
3: Yeah, of course. I met with them. They are just like age of mine. Mm. And it's just like, I just want them to be as my friends so that we can express different ideas.
1: Mm. Did you swap some email addresses so you can stay in touch?
3: Yeah.
1: Yeah, yeah, that's wonderful. And what did Hidaya, what have you learned about Australia that you perhaps didn't know before?
3: For example, in our school, not using computers for a teacher to teach the pupils, you're just using a teacher is writing on the blackboard, pupils are copying. But here I saw pupils are using computers, using the screens, so it was unbelievable.
1: Mm. And Ebenezer, how long have you been here for? How long has the exchange been?
2: Mm.
1: How many days have you been in Australia?
2: I think now it's 2 weeks.
1: 2 weeks?
2: And a half, yeah.
1: Okay. Just in Sydney or have you travelled elsewhere?
2: We travelled different places like Wollongong.
1: Yes, down on the south coast.
2: Yeah, we are sitting in Bulai.
1: In Bulai, this beautiful bushwalk, beautiful beaches down there, right?
2: Yeah.
1: And so have you missed your mum and dad or your family back home? I think, would it be right, Shabani, to say that they know there's a right answer there?
4: Yeah.
1: And Ellie, from your may I ask, what do you teach in Tanzania? What subjects do you teach or do you teach a year group? Just a bit closer to the microphone. Thank you, Shabani.
5: My class, grade 2.
1: Oh, grade 2.
5: Yeah.
1: So what, they're about 7 years old?
5: Oh, 7 years to eight.
1: 7 to 8 years old.
5: Yes. I teach almost all 7 subjects.
1: Oh, okay. So yes. Reading, writing, arithmetic, history.
5: Yes. Healthcare, arts and sports.
1: Yeah.
5: All. Kiswahili, English, all of them.
1: And what would you say to your fellow teachers at home about this experience?
5: Oh, I will tell them about the things I learned here and how we are going to run our classes according to what I learned from these classes I attended in different schools.
1: Mm.
5: So from the experience I get here, I will take it to our school and make sure that we change our students' learning more comfortable as we saw it.
1: Mm.
5: Yes.
1: And I know it's not probably not just about learning, you know, you're looking at how Australians live, what they do for pleasure time and their hobbies, etc. Hidaya, what did you find about, what do you think about how Australians spend their time, you know, on the weekends or after school?
3: For sure, first time I came here, I thought that there are no people living because the city is so quiet.
1: Ah, so it's a lot more quiet.
3: Yep. I have not seen students walking, going to school. I was always seeing the buildings, but no people.
1: Okay.
3: So I was just wondering, where are the people?
1: Yeah.
3: The city is so quiet.
1: Are you staying in the Sydney CBD? No, whereabouts are you staying?
3: I'm staying there in Bulai.
1: Oh, in Bulai.
3: Yeah.
1: Well, it's very quiet. It's in a national park, isn't it? And Maeve, so the idea has been 2 weeks in Bulai and each day there's a different activity?
6: Yes.
1: Yeah. Which schools have you partnered with?
6: So we've been lucky enough to partner with Engadine High School, Gregory Hills Public, Gregory Hills High, Bulai High, which is where I went, and then we're heading out to Glenfield Public on Thursday.
1: Okay, and what's on the agenda at Glenfield?
6: They're going to be hosted by a couple of different teachers, so they'll get to see all the different year groups, and then there'll be a big game of soccer because Tanzanians love to play soccer.
1: Ebenezer and Hidaya, do you both play?
3: Yep.
1: Yeah? You're going to give it to them? Who's going to win? Tanzania.

0: Nia, right? I presume.
1: Yeah.
0: Yeah. Well, look, just a wonderful exchange. I think that, you know, what you've done, Maeve, sounds pretty extraordinary, and I think the it's a limitless future for you.
1: Hope so.
0: I'd like to thank you all so much for coming, and enjoy the rest of your stay in Australia, Ebenezer and Hideya, as well as Ellie and Shibani and Maeve. Thank you so much.
1: Thank you so much for having us.
0: Right, what a wonderful adventure for all of those people. It's been wonderful to speak to you. It's coming up to 14 minutes to 1 o'clock here on 702 ABC Sydney, and of course 12:33 ABC Newcastle.
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0: You're listening to 702 ABC Sydney and 12:33 ABC Newcastle. Catherine Robinson with you. It is coming up to 13 minutes to 1 here on this gorgeous Tuesday, the 15th of September. Well, it's TV's Night of Nights. Well, the stars of the small screen have all sashayed down the red carpet and they've been ushered into Los Angeles Peacock Theatre, where the Emmys have just wrapped up. They are the 78th Emmy TV Awards, and pop culture commentator Melissa Hoyer is right across us and across it and is with you now. Hello, Melissa, how are you?
4: I'm good, Catherine. How are you?
0: Good, good. I'm so good. I love the Emmys. I love TV. I love the red carpet. There's so much about it, but so much of this primetime event rests with the host. A lot of people say the award shows are only as good as their hosts.
4: Absolutely.
0: How did Mariska go?
4: Well, Mariska, who is who has won Emmys before as the starring the lead role in SVU. She's got a bit of not a great rap, to be honest, across the good old social media turf. But you know that is always going to happen because now that we're all commentators,
0: yeah, of course,
4: we're all judges.
0: Yeah.
4: But it's probably one of the first times where they haven't had like a full on comedian do the hosting. And often with these hosting roles, as we see time and time again, they work so well if you've got someone like a Ricky Gervais who did the Golden Globes and people who have got a real sort of comedic edge. But you know, Mariska's got the acting chops. And she did some sort of little musical numbers which were a little bit, and even I hate to say it, but a little bit on the cringe side. But, you know, that's in a funny way, you kind of do want a few things to not go incredibly 100% because then you've got sort of something to talk about.
0: Yeah, exactly. What
4: the
0: would
4: next day or on social.
0: What would we be left with? I'll play a little bit of Mariska Hargitay here.
5: I am so incredibly proud to be the first woman to host the Emmys in 15 years. For 15 straight years, Amy and Tina said no. The Emmys are celebrating their 78th year, and I have been on Law & Order SVU for all of them.
0: That's pretty wild, isn't it? So she's definitely,
4: a
0: staple of the Emmys. And, you know, gosh, I don't know about you.
4: She certainly deserved it.
0: Yeah, for sure, for sure. So let's just talk about sort of in a broad manner, because I've got lots of kind of things to play for you. Who were the big 2026 primetime Emmy nominees this year?
4: Okay, so the big shows that probably we all know, The Pitt, Hacks is another one, which has a huge amount of nominations. Two interesting ones that maybe a lot of, you know, our listeners may not be aware of, but Widow's Bay and another one called Pluribus. They're two of sort of the most recent series. That one's a bit of a sci-fi drama, which is Pluribus, and Widow's Bay stars the guy called Matthew Rhys, who was also in The Beast in Me. And that has absolutely nailed it and taken out a whole lot of awards today's war. But it's funny, I think, with a lot of streaming series, because often we don't watch them straight away. So those particular series, I've mentioned them to a couple of people this morning. They've gone, gee, I haven't watched that yet.
0: Yeah.
4: Because, you know, let's face it, there are only so many hours.

0: hours in the day that we can stream. And while we are streaming so much stuff, these kind of longer form series, you may not watch for another month or two, but those two particularly, Pluribus and Widow's Bay, huge, huge winners today.
1: Let me play you a bit from Patricia in Widow's Bay.
2: Great. Oh, my God.
3: Patricia?
2: What is she doing here?
4: I know I didn't invite her this time. I just...
2: What the... Patricia, can I help you?
4: What are you doing?
2: What is going on?
4: Seriously?
2: Excuse me.
4: What are you doing?
2: Patricia.
4: Shut the f*** up!
2: What is happening right now?
4: Patricia? Call the police. He's back.
2: Who's back?
4: You know who. The Boogeyman! Call the police!
1: So I've got full disclosure here, Melissa. I haven't come across Widow's Bay, and it was only because of Hannah and Al, my producers, were like, "This was the big one." And as you've just said, it's taken. What's it about?
0: Well, I mean, I'm probably a bit like you. I mean, I've watched one episode. My apologies, because I knew that we'd be talking about it today.
1: Yes.
0: I quickly started to watch some last night. Thank you, Alistair, your gorgeous producer.
1: He's good.
0: Yeah, but it's okay. So it's Matthew Rhys, who's the town mayor of this New England town in the US, and he wants to turn his town into sort of a really cool place to come to go to. But I understand that there's a few things that are going on within the town. So
1: it's like a haunted town, is it?
0: It's a haunted town. Mm. So, and it just goes on and on. So having only watched the one episode, I am actually hooked. So last night when I was watching, I thought, damn, I really want to stay up for, 6 more hours and watch it all. But
1: Exactly. You've got something to binge on. Now, interestingly, I believe Hacks, which is another one that I just has missed me, but I'm totally into the pit and I'm totally into the bear. Well, hasn't Jean Smart notched up some awards? She's won five consecutive awards or something?
0: She's won 5 consecutive Best Actress awards for her role in the show. I mean, if you don't know what the show is about, so she actually plays this extraordinarily, very rich, fantastic comedic character who's been doing sort of the Vegas circuit for like a million years, but she's old school comedian, but she employs this fantastic, very cool writer to help her sort of go into the now when it comes to her comedy. And the whole series just really just nails sort of that the potential of sort of ageism in entertainment, and then the fact that she sort of felt she had to, which was a great sort of ploy to get someone youthful and younger working with her so she could basically include her amazing expertise with the talent of youth. So it's just so funny. It's comedy gold, and it's also there's some really poignant moments as well. So you must get into that.
1: There's a few on my list. Well, one thing I did get into, and I binged it and I watched all of it, was The Pit. Yeah. I think it was nominated for 12. Wasn't it just, what does that say about us? Because it's a white knuckle ride every episode, right?
0: Exactly.
1: It's full on.
0: And again, with The Pit, some people might know what that's about. And when you say, it's a hospital drama, people go, oh, yeah, right, like all the others. But the beauty of The Pit is that it is, you do think you are in the operating theatre. You are there watching.
1: With Noah Wiley.
0: Oh, my God.
1: Yeah.
0: Who is extraordinary because he wrote it, directed it, starred.
1: Yeah.
0: I mean, that's actually taken out a lot of the awards, the Emmys today as well. So it's worth every single award. It's just brilliant.
1: Yeah.
0: Brilliant.
1: Okay. What about the surprise snubs? Were there any that were, being expected to take out a whole lot of gongs that didn't?
0: Well, I mean, it's funny. I think with to be honest, The Pit, while it did incredibly well, it was actually nominated. I think there were like 25
1: 25 in total, yeah.
0: Yeah, and it took a handful of really good, strong ones, but it didn't take all of them. Because I think this year, to be honest, there was such a strong, there were just so many others as well. I mean, when you had things like Widow's Peak, Pluribus, The Diplomat, The Beast in Me, Hacks, da-da-da-da, there was a lot of competition. So, I mean, they still got a couple of really, really good, strong, major awards. So I don't think The Pit people would be very unhappy.
1: No, not at all. What do you think tonight's over there in LA, the nominee list says about that kind of tension or that shift

0: between traditional broadcast and streaming?
1: Yeah. Well, I mean, the extraordinary thing is all of those series, most of the winners, most of the noms are mainly all on streamers. I mean, the thing is there are hardly any that are just on your old school broadcast networks because, you know, streaming, as we all know, is how we watch most of our series now. You know, mm-hmm. And it's funny, I think, with the Emmys, it's something that we used to probably look at maybe 10, 15 years ago and think, oh, we're not really that excited by it because we always thought of it as just being sort of the American Logies. But yeah. When you look now, you've got like Nicole Kidman in
0: exactly
1: the front.
0: Exactly what I was going to say, yeah.
1: You've got all of these sort of actors and actresses and directors and producers who have worked on film, and there's that amazing fusion now of so many of them having made that leap over to our sort of TV and our streaming screens. Mm. So it's a really it's an interesting time, but it's a time that's been coming for the last sort of, you know, 15 years. But more and more each year, there are more that are making that. And then Harrison Ford was in the audience. I mean, you had these really actors that normally you would associate with just the Oscars, but they're all going to the Emmys because they are part of really good, strong streaming series.
0: What was Harrison Ford was the shrink in that? Was it called Shrinking?
1: Yeah, it was called Shrinking.
0: I loved that.
1: Yes.
0: Wasn't he fabulous?
1: He was so fantastic. And when I was watching the telecast this morning, they were sort of shooting over to him quite a few times. And it was just when you actually see a face like his, where you just automatically assume, oh, he's like the
0: Raiders
1: Hollywood
0: of the Lost
1: actor.
0: Ark. Yeah.
1: Right, exactly. And then you think, well, it's sort of pretty cool that the Emmys now and television is embracing and has embraced maybe it's the other way around.
0: Yeah.
1: I think a lot of actors have had to and they want to do these streaming series because that's what we're watching.
0: Yeah, that's the future. And it would be remiss, Melissa, not to talk about the red carpet. What did we see? What were the trends? What were do's and don'ts?
1: It's funny because it's with, you know, the red carpets with so many of these, you sort of look and think, okay, you know, black was a big thing, red was a big thing. But this time there was a real, I mean, it would sound sort of like a cop-out, but it wasn't. There was a bit of everything. You had people like Nicole in her sort of beautiful white feathered sort of thing. And then you had quite a few of our female actresses in just very sort of cool sort of tuxedo looks. And you had a whole lot of, you know, your classic red sort of Valentino looking dresses. But there, to be honest, there wasn't one thing that I looked at and thought, oh boy, that absolutely nailed it, or boy, oh, that was a real disaster. Although Zendaya, the actress, she looked exquisite. She had this beautiful Prada. She looked like a silver Logie.
0: Yeah.
1: If I say that instead of an Emmy.
0: Maybe that was her inspiration.
1: Yeah,
0: who knows?
1: I'm sure she was watching a few weeks ago. but everyone, and there were people like, I mean, Taylor Swift made an appearance, not live, but she was in a pre-recorded little segment. Mm. You know, so they've really kind of upped their game as to getting sort of big, stronger names involved. I mean, Michael J. Fox took home an award for a humanitarian award, and he said the most, you know, poignant things because, of course, he's been battling Parkinson's for many, many, many years. Mm. So they really kind of like to bring in, which I think is fantastic, that sort of empathy as well as the fact that they're celebrating sort of the craziness of what is Hollywood.
0: Well, Melissa, thank you for bringing it all together for us. Emmy's just wrapping up. Really nice to speak with you. Thank you.
1: Okay, Catherine. Bye-bye.
0: Bye. And that was Melissa Hoyer there, pop culture commentator, talking to us about the Emmys. It's coming up to news time here on 702 ABC Sydney. I want to hear from you throughout the show today, your favourite John Farnham songs. It's 40 years since You're the Voice was recorded.
2: Adam Story with ABC News. Pauline Hanson has offered up a qualified apology for controversial remarks she made about First Nations Australians. In a podcast appearance last year that has recently resurfaced, the One Nation leader called Indigenous Australians the most primitive race on earth. Following criticism from across the political spectrum, Senator Hanson says she's sorry if her comments caused offence.
3: If I've offended people by using that, yes, I will apologise for that. But I will not back away from what needs to be discussed. And you

0: cannot, you know, we can't back away from what is happening in the country.
1: One of the Snowtown killers will walk from prison. A review has upheld a decision to grant him parole. In August last year, the South Australian Parole Board ruled that James Vlasakis could be released on conditional parole, but South Australia's Attorney General applied for a review. The review commissioner has now found that the Attorney General failed to establish that reasons exist to overturn the decision of the parole board. Vlasakis was the youngest of the four perpetrators of the notorious Bodies in the Barrels killing, which involved 12 deaths between 1992 and 1999. The Shadow Home Affairs Minister is promising the Coalition will unveil its migration strategy imminently. It comes after One Nation yesterday announced its plans to slash the temporary migration population by 750,000 within 3 years. The Opposition also wants to cut net overseas migration and says it will tie it to the pace of home building, but has yet to reveal how it'll achieve it. John O'Donium says the Coalition is in the final stages of developing the policy.
2: It's not a race. We're going to get this right. We're going to have it costed. We're going to have it modelled. People will be able to understand completely, whether you're an economist or the average Joe on the street, how our policy works and what it means for you.
1: A former Army officer cadet accused of secretly filming women at the Australian Defence Force Academy in Canberra is now facing 181 additional charges. Harry Frost reports.
3: In May, Tane Stevens was charged in the ACT Magistrates Court with five counts of capturing intimate visual data via a camera hidden in a soap dispenser. And in July, another 77 counts of the offence were laid, as well as one count of possessing child abuse material and one of transmitting sexual material without consent. The 20-year-old pleaded not guilty to those charges. Today, prosecutors laid an additional 181 charges, including capturing visual data and possessing, controlling, producing, supplying or obtaining child abuse material. He did not enter pleas to the new charges and remains on bail to return to court in November.
1: The former girlfriend of a man accused of killing two Australian brothers in Mexico says he joked about how he murdered them. Kayson Ho reports.
4: Jake and Callum Robinson were camping in a remote surfing location in Mexico with their American friend Carter Rode when they were killed in 2024. A murder trial has heard from one of the accused killers, Jesus Gerardo's former girlfriend's Ari Giselle, who said he boasted about killing the foreigners. She told the court Jesus Gerardo admitted to her that he killed the three tourists and described how all the men were crying and one of them pleaded not to be killed because he had a wife. Two other men, Irenio Francisco and Angel Jesus, are also charged with aggravated homicide.
1: One of the co-founders of Anthropic says a so-called AI kill switch may need to be mandatory. AI experts have recently warned of the risk the technology poses to humanity, fears that have been brushed away by US President Donald Trump, who says it's all a hoax. But Jack Clark has told the BBC the time to act is now, and failure to do so means AI will eventually be spiraling out of control.
5: Most labs have different ways of being able to pull the plug, and yes, of course, we have systems in place for this, but this is the kind of thing that you want to feed into the larger policy conversation. Should you mandate that companies definitely have a kill switch, and is that kill switch verifiable by a third party? I think that's the kind of thing that society's going to want to know and might want to eventually pass rules around.
1: In sport, Sydney Roosters captain James Tedesco says his team will take a positive approach into Saturday's NRL semi-final against Cronulla. The winner of the game at the SFS will move into a preliminary final against the Dolphins in Brisbane. Tedesco was encouraged by the way the Roosters played in the 7-point loss to Penrith last Sunday.
6: Yeah, we were in the game for a long, long time then. Obviously didn't execute some moments at the end there, but, I mean, Penrith are the team to beat, and I feel like we really gave ourselves a chance at the end there. So some lessons to take from it, and you want to win that game, but a lot of positive energy getting around today.
1: To the weather for the state this afternoon, isolated showers on the southern ranges and adjacent western slopes, showers developing along the southern coast, the Illawarra, Sydney, the Hunter and Mid-North Coast, thunderstorms possible or near the Hunter and Mid-North Coasts as well. It'll be dry and partly cloudy elsewhere. There's the chance of a late afternoon or evening shower in Sydney, partly cloudy tomorrow with a top of 18, then cloud clearing on Thursday with a top of 19. ABC News at 1:05.
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8: This is Afternoons with Catherine Robinson. Lovely to have your company on this Tuesday afternoon. It is the 15th of September, just gone 1:05 here on 702 ABC Sydney and, of course, 1233 ABC Newcastle. Catherine Robinson with you. Plenty coming up over the next couple of hours. There's a Stoush Brewing in Earlwood. It's a small art space versus Canterbury Bankstown Council. We'll find out what the fracas is all about with one of the owners shortly. Also, next hour, the Lucas Heights nuclear reactor turns 20. Can you believe it? Can you believe, or perhaps can you recall the Stoush over it 20 years ago when they tried to get it up and running? Also today, I want to hear from you about your favourite John Farnham songs. Perhaps it's this one.

0: Another cracker from John Farnham there, that's Freedom. Do you know it's been 40 years since John Farnham released You're the Voice? So today we're asking you to call in with your favourite Farnsie songs and the stories behind them. On this 40th anniversary, the Head and Neck Cancer Australia is calling for donations to their Lend Your Voice campaign following John Farnham's oral cancer diagnosis in 2022. So we'd love to hear from you your favourite songs. Let's just take a quick check of the roads at Blakehurst, Princes Highway approaching Tom Ugly's Bridge. There's a two-vehicle car crash there, moderate traffic conditions. And at Ashfield, take care, there's a broken down truck, the M4 motorway at the on-ramp from Parramatta Road westbound. If there's anything that we're missing, give us a call, 1300 222 702 is the number, or the text line 0467 922 702, where it's just gone 7 minutes past one here on 702 ABC Sydney and 1233 Newcastle. Ness has called in. A very good afternoon to you, Ness. Are you a bit of a Farnsie fan?
1: Look, I am. I lived through the 80s, love Farnsie, yes.
0: Tell me about your favourite.
1: So my favourite is You're the Voice, and I had a pretty special moment. In 2018, I went over to Berlin about this time, actually, to run in the Berlin Marathon.
0: Oh, well done you.
1: Yeah, it was quite an experience. But I had my dad with me, who is German, and he came out to Australia when he was about 15 or 16 and hadn't been back. And we're sitting in this tiny little pub, like it was just a little bar at the bottom of an apartment at a suburb in Berlin, and the radio was playing and You're the Voice by John Farnham came on, and it was the proper version, like the actual John Farnham version. It was just so special to be sitting there.
0: Like this one?
2: Happy birthday.
0: Oh, not that one, this one. It's so anthemic, isn't it, Ness? And it's just, I don't know, part of it just makes, I feel quite patriotic when I hear it.
1: And I'm the same. And like, even now, like you playing that, I get goosebumps now, but I just, it is like a core memory for me now, sitting in that little bar, just like an Aussie, there was all Germans around me. Yeah. It was just amazing. I loved it.
0: Yeah, well, look, thanks so much for sharing your thoughts on that, Ness. Really appreciate it. And to your point that, you know, that's the OG, that one that you heard there from John Farnham. I mean, we heard the Jonas Brothers doing this just at the NFL game the other day.
3: We love you, John Farnham.
2: We had the chance to turn.
0: And it's interesting, isn't it, Ness, because I don't think they're the only international stars that have covered this song.
1: No, I think I've heard others do it, and but every time I just, the word, I just love it. And I think they're probably, they're still so relevant today, I think. I love it.
0: Totally. All right, still doing marathons, Ness?
1: Not so much these days, not enough time on my hands.
0: Or maybe a halfie. Hey, well done. Thanks so much for calling in with your John Farnham song story.
1: Thank you.
0: See ya.

0: And that was the Jonas Brothers there performing You're the Voice at the NFL game last week. So when you've got the Jonas Brothers covering your work, it's a pretty good thing, I would imagine, and not the only ones who has covered John Farnham. So let us know your thoughts today. Any favourite John Farnham stories, any opportunity to play them, we will on this 40-year anniversary of the release of You're the Voice. It's 10 minutes past one here on 702 ABC Sydney.
1: When you need the story...
2: I guess it sort of says something about Senator Hanson. The rest of us don't spend our time commentating on people we don't know and their relatives.
1: When you need balance...
3: She should never apologise because you never apologise to the woke mob. That is a mistake.
4: It's on 702 ABC Sydney.
0: Now, there's an orange brick former Korean Christian church in Sydney's southwest that's at the centre of a council spat. The premises was bought 5 years ago by two gentlemen, Nick Shimon and Matthew McGuigan. The pair spent $1 million to renovate and soundproof the venue and turn it into a space that could host private, free gigs for a community of music fans. And now the council want this red house to change or to shut down might be too strong a word, but well, let's find out because Nick's with us now. Good afternoon, Nick.
5: Good afternoon, Catherine.
0: Yeah, look, it's probably appropriate. We were playing some Farnsy ahead of speaking to you about your music house. Before we look at the fracas that is happening now with you and the council, can you tell me what your intention was with buying this former Korean Christian church and what you wanted to create?
5: Yeah, look, a very brief history of this. I'm basically just a nerdy music fan. And before we go on, I mean, one of my main interests is experimental and improvised music. Mm-hmm. However, I will say, given your topic this afternoon, that one of my guilty pleasures, and if my audience is listening, is John Farnham's The Voice.
0: Yeah,
5: although,
0: awesome.
5: I would actually opt for Sadie the Cleaning Lady if you actually wanted to go for my favourite song. But we, about 15 years ago, more than 15 years ago, a friend of ours, a violinist, most distinguished experimental violinist in Australia, John Rose, was at my house in Camperdown, and I live in a converted warehouse, and he just said, oh, you got great acoustics in here, it'd be nice to play. And I said, yeah, fine, do that. Mm. And he invited a few friends, and all of his friends were musicians, and they all said, oh, this is great, you know, we'd like to play here too. And so it just evolved spontaneously from there. We didn't really have any intention of doing anything, but the community that built up around this, and it was entirely word of mouth. We don't have a website. We don't sell tickets. None of this is public. There's no financial imperative with this, which is what makes us different from anything else. Mm. But over the years, we just got this reputation. And so, you know, we ended up, you know, we now get a lot of requests from New York, London, Paris, wow, Berlin, Tokyo for experimental and improvising musicians because they love what we do. They know we've got a great audience. And I was going to stop doing this after 10 years, but that was a couple of months before COVID hit. Mm. And so my friend Matt, who's a sound engineer, we just said, all right, let's not stop it. Let's do it properly. And so we started looking around and we found this church. And we were very lucky to get it. And so we spent 2 years basically turning it two church halls into an apartment, a recording studio, and a space for our arts events, which can be film screenings, they can be exhibitions, but mostly they were music performances. And we only do this like just over one a month, 15 days out of 365. That's all we do.
0: That's not many. So you've now got an issue with council because why?
5: Well, we were doing this at this location. We opened and started doing events there in April 2024. And in January this year, we suddenly out of the blue got this email from council saying that they'd had a neighbour complaint. It was anonymous. They won't tell us who the neighbour is, which is fine. I understand that. Claiming all of these things, which are actually groundless. You know, they were saying it's noisy. They were saying there's people hanging around on the footpath outside. They leave rubbish. Now, we've since got statements from all of our immediate neighbours saying that all of that is not true. But council, without picking up the phone and speaking to us or coming to the venue, sent us this email saying, stop immediately or we will be sending you a $3,000 infringement notice.
0: Wow. Okay. So infringement for noise disruption, for public disruption. What is the infringement? What would the infringement be for?
5: Well, basically, yes, for all of those things. And we basically, ever since then, really, for the last 8 months, we've been going back to council saying, look, can we have a conversation about this? Can we discuss this? Can you give us your reasons? Mm. Can we have some mediation? They've refused all of this. They've steadfastly refused to give reasons.

0: reasons, when we finally got someone to come out and have a look at the space, it took us 2 months to get anyone from council to come out and have a look. Mm. They'd made this decision on the basis of a Google search from the council office.
1: Mm-hmm.
0: When they came out, they basically just said, put it in a report, put it in a report. So we spent $3,000 commissioning an independent planning report, which they sat on for 7 weeks, and then just sent us an email saying, no, we disagree, wouldn't give us any reasons for that either. And the planning report was really good, and it gave them a watertight argument to allow us to carry on with these few events as ancillary activities.
1: Right.
0: To the residential premises. This is
1: so. Is there a concern that this is not a residential operation, that it borders into or strays into commercial territory?
0: Yes. They decided, without talking to us or coming to the place, that we were an entertainment facility. Now, they
1: do you sell
0: continually...
1: tickets to people for no, people coming? No, it's all free.
0: Absolutely not.
1: Right.
0: It's all free. We give the space free to the artists, which is why we're so valuable, because we give this to artists who have a lot of trouble finding a place to play. And we don't charge admission because we basically want students from the con who can only afford to pay $5 for something like this. Mm-hmm. They can drop $5 in the donation jar, mm-hmm. and that's fine. Mm-hmm. We don't mind that because other people who are our regulars will drop a 50 in,
1: yeah.
0: and it cross-subsidizes. So
1: does it go late? Like, does it go till midnight, 1 a.m.? I'm trying to understand what the opposition to it is.
0: Everything finishes by 9:30 at the latest.
1: Right.
0: And we have gone to council. One of the things we've done all this year is say to them, look, can you give us, if we think we're not compliant with what you allow on a residential premises, which all we're doing is inviting people into our living room to listen to music.
1: Mm.
0: We're not charging anything. There's no money.
1: Yeah.
0: Can you tell us, would you like us to only do 10 shows a year? Would you like us to only have 50 people or less in the room? Would you like us to finish them at 8 o'clock? We can do all of these things, but they just said, no, no, no, we're not going to tell you any of that stuff. We will not give you any terms on which you continue to do these things.
1: Right. So we're just finally and briefly, Nick, what are your next steps then?
0: We think we've reached an impasse. And this is part of the problem. The system is broken. That we have all the elected councillors that we've spoken to at Canterbury are supportive of what we do because we're providing a great amenity to the residents of that area for whom there are very few arts facilities.
1: Mm.
0: But these decisions are being made by the CEO and the planning department there who are unelected bureaucrats, and they won't listen to anything we do. And there is no recourse now. You know, they say this is regulatory. It's not. They have admitted, or the CEO has admitted, that there is nothing in their local plan that prescribes the number of events, the number of people, or anything like that. It's not regulatory. It is at their discretion. So we don't know where to go now. We are now staging our events at this wonderful new place called 21 Shepherd Street in Marrickville, and we will continue to do that for as long as they keep us closed. We can do other things in this room. We'll do film shoots. Mm. You know, we'll do recordings. We'll do things like that. Mm. It's just a great shame for the people of that area who were so excited to have something like that there.
1: Well, Nick, Mike has texted in saying, I saw a free performance there once. It was the quietest and strangest show I'd ever been to, and such a nice group of people. So
0: yeah,
1: Mike is someone
0: who's
1: been...
0: That's what we're about.
1: Look, I'd love to stay in touch. Please do let us know if anything changes. But for now, we'll leave it there. Nick Shimon, the Red Room manager, thanks for sharing your story.
0: Thanks for picking that up.
1: And I'll just play you this to cheer you up. Have a good afternoon.
0: Thank you.

0: When it's on the agenda.
1: The chief executives of top AI companies have made calls to slow down development.
0: When you need the details.
2: It has again urged consumers not to use unapproved peptide products due to the serious health risks they pose.
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0: Is it kind of 80s enough sounding for you, a happy birthday song? Because today we are wishing a certain operation happy 20th birthday deep in the southern Shire of Sydney, nestled amongst the gum trees and the quiet suburban streets. Australia's only nuclear reactor is celebrating its 20th year in operation. But what happens behind the dense scrub that lines the highly secure facility is pretty fascinating. It doesn't produce any electricity, but if you haven't already benefited from something it has produced, you might very well. The facility houses the Open Pool Australian Lightwater, or OPAL, reactor, which is used every day to produce nuclear medicine. This is the Lucas Heights reactor I'm talking about, and Sean Jenkins is the CEO of ANSTO that runs the Lucas Heights facility and is with you now. Very good afternoon to you, Sean.
1: Hello, Catherine. Thanks for inviting me on.
0: Are you going to be blowing out any candles today?
1: Look, we've been blowing out a few candles over the last few weeks. The official birthday was the 12th of August, but it is a wonderful milestone.
0: Yeah, okay. So, look, let's start with clearing up a little bit of confusion. We're celebrating the OPAL reactor's 20th birthday. Is that right? Not the entire Lucas Heights facility.
1: No, that's correct. OPAL has been operating for 20 years, but Lucas Heights has been operating for about 72 years, and yeah, we've had two other reactors prior to OPAL.
0: Yeah, okay. So can you just, also to clear up this confusion, can you explain exactly what nuclear medicine is, what this reactor does?
1: Sure. So the OPAL reactor is what we would call a multi-purpose research reactor. So as you said early on, this isn't about power. This is about generating neutrons, and those neutrons are then used to support the health, wealth and well-being of many Australians. And one of those things that it does is we irradiate target plates in there, and then we process those target plates to make it nuclear medicines. Mm. Nuclear medicines might be best known for diagnosis and imaging of cancers and staging of cancers, or used in understanding heart disease. Mm. And so the way we put it into context is that many of your listeners may have had a SPECT scan, and that medicine will have come from Lucas Heights. So probably on average, every Australian will have two doses of nuclear medicine from Lucas Heights during their lifetime.
0: Yeah, wow. So can you remind us and can you take your mind back to when it began and the controversy around it? Do you understand how people were nervous about it?
1: Look, if you go back 20 years and prior to that, when the campaign was there to get a new replacement research reactor for the old HIFAR reactor, there was some opposition to that. Mm. But I think what's important is if you think over time now, many people will talk fondly of the OPAL reactor, particularly those in the local area, because they come to understand the benefits of nuclear science and technology, not just the nuclear medicine, which is critically important for the health of Australians, but also the other great research activities. So while there would have been some opposition back in the early 2000s, I think if you repolled most of those people again, the vast majority would be very supportive of this very important facility.
0: Mm. Have you ever been thanked personally for any of the work that's been done there by, you know, ordinary Australians?
1: Look, I think that's one of the things that always amazes me. I've previously spent some of my life in big pharmaceutical companies, but coming to ANSTO and OPAL and getting so close to the nuclear medicine clinicians and therefore the community of people that it serves, I've been in situations where I've been talking at events and members of the public have come up to me, and one young man came and said, "Thank you very much. I just wanted to thank you because the products you produce at ANSTO gave me an extra year with my dad."
0: Yeah.
1: And that's the sort of, that really hits hard when you realise the importance of the work you do. Mm. And all the staff at ANSTO are connected in some way because cancer and heart disease probably touches every family in Australia. So we realise how important the work we do is for families at really vulnerable times in their lives.
0: Mm, it's a sad statistic, but it's very true, isn't it, that cancer unfortunately reaches families in one way or another. What's some of the most interesting work or research project that you've been involved in recently that's come out of OPAL?
1: That's a great question. I mean, it's difficult to pinpoint one or two. Maybe I'll give you a bit of background on the overall and then maybe pick one out.
0: Sure.
1: Since Opal has been operating, we have attached to Opal what we call neutron beam lines. So we use the neutrons that Opal produces to go down these beam lines, and then scientists and researchers visit ANSTO to look at matter in a very deep way. So that might be into water research, it might be into battery research, it might be food, materials. So across the board, and we have around 500 visiting researchers every year. So in the 20 years of Opal, we've probably had 8,000 experiments, and those experiments will have improved the lives of Australians in some ways. And an example might be improving the lifespan of a battery in our mobile phones. People know how those run out over time, but the work we do at Opal helps to tune them up so we get the most efficient batteries. And then hydrogen storage, again, it's all important for decarbonising the world.
0: Yeah, wow, okay. I wasn't aware of any of that sort of work going on there. Look, and I think it's really important to note, you know, Opal isn't a PAL reactor, and I know ANSTO has been quite deliberate about drawing that distinction publicly. Do you think that distinction still needs to be explained two decades on?
1: I think we have to continue to tell people what we do at ANSTO and what we don't do, because many people might drive past the organisation and not know what we do. As you said, we're tucked away in a corner of Sydney. Mm. And I think it's important that we should promote the work we do and how it does impact Australians, but remind people that, as you say, it's not a power reactor, but the benefits of nuclear science and technology and the peaceful uses of nuclear science and technology touch our lives in so many ways. And we support industry, we do the nuclear medicines, we do all this wonderful research. And one way or another, it will impact the health, the wealth. We look at water resources in Australia. So I don't think we can tell people often enough. So the opportunity to be on a show like yours where we can communicate the good work and clarify what we do is a great opportunity. Mm. So thank you for having me on for this.
0: Oh, not at all. Have there ever been any situations where there has been problems and safety problems out there?
1: So we've operated at the Leucocyte site for 70-plus years, and at the centre of everything we do is safe, secure and sustainable operations. The Opal reactor has operated safely for 20 years. I'm actually overseas at the moment in Vienna, and we've just done a meeting with a group of people from across the world to celebrate the Opal reactor because it is recognised globally as one of the most efficient and important reactors globally for the sort of work we do. Mm-hmm. And we were celebrating those safe, secure operations. And that comes down to a lot of hard work by our operators. Mm. We have strong regulators in Australia, so that also helps build trust and confidence in the public.
0: Mm. And just finally, Sean, what would you like the reactor to be remembered for 20 years from now?
1: That is a fantastic question. I think if people could just think that there's probably some part of their everyday life that the staff at ANSTO and the Opal reactor is impacting, and impacting in a positive way. So people could think about nuclear science and technology as something that has a positive impact on their life and also on our relationships in the region that we operate in Southeast Asia, I think that would be a great legacy for this reactor.
0: Mm. Sean, it's been great speaking with you. Thank you so much. Today, you might not be aware in the 30 seconds that we've got left, where it's the 40th anniversary of the John Farnham's You're the Voice. Do you have a favourite John Farnham song?
1: Well, The Voice.
0: The Voice.
1: You can't get that one out of your head. When you had Savey on earlier, I thought, this is the man himself, the wonderful John Farnham.
0: There you go. Sean Jenkinson joining us from Vienna. Thank you so much for your time.
1: Thank you, Catherine.
0: And that's Sean Jenkinson there from the Australian Nuclear Science and Technology Organisation, the CEO there, speaking about that reactor out at Lucas Heights and the nuclear medicine that has touched so many lives. It is coming up to 1:30 here on 702 ABC Sydney.
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0: Lovely to have your company here on 702 ABC New South Wales. Catherine Robinson with you for the next hour and a half on this beautiful Tuesday, the 15th of September. Coming up in just a moment, hobbies to keep you healthy. What do you do to stay in shape? And I'm not just talking about your body, but your brain. as well. 1300 222 702 is the number to call in, or 0467 922 702. Our resident physio, Anne-Louise Bouvier, will be with you in just a moment to go through some tips and tricks on how to keep both your body and mind healthy. And then after 2 o'clock, get your superannuation questions ready. We'll have an expert joining you to talk about how, well, a lot of you are taking matters into your own hands and moving your super out of industry or professional hands and managing it yourself. It's a $4 trillion plus industry. A quarter of that is managed by what's called self-managed super funds, Australians doing it themselves. I want to know what you're doing. 1300 222 702, or the text line is 0467 922 702. But it's time for the latest headlines now with Adam Storey. Good afternoon, Adam.
3: One Nation leader Pauline Hanson says she didn't mean to upset anyone by calling Indigenous Australians the most primitive race on earth and regrets saying it. Senator Hanson says if she's offended people by using the word primitive, then she'll apologise. One of the Snowtown killers, James Lasakis, will be released on parole. He was the youngest of the four perpetrators of the notorious Bodies in the Barrel killings, which involved 12 deaths between 1992 and 1999. And the US Environmental Protection Agency says it's repealing rules that limit greenhouse gas emissions from power plants fueled by coal and gas. The agency also says it will take steps to prevent future administrations from regulating pollution from power plants. More news at 2 o'clock.
0: Adam, thank you. It's gone 32 minutes past one here on 702 ABC New South Wales. Calling all John Farnham fans, today is the 40th anniversary for the release of You're the Voice. So it's your chance to tell us what your favourite John Farnham song is. Perhaps it's this one.

0: mean, it's kind of hard to choose one favourite one. The Voice is getting a lot for its anthemic, you know, obviously 40 years today. And that's the reason that we're talking about John Farnham today, 40th anniversary, and the Head and Neck Cancer Australia is calling for donations to their Lend Your Voice campaign. As we know, John Farnham was diagnosed with oral cancer in 2022. So a nice way to pay tribute to John Farnham's fabulous music. If you've got a favourite song, call in, and the story behind it, we would absolutely love to hear from you. It's 27 minutes to 2 here on 702 ABC New South Wales, and it's time to get physical. Not necessarily associate getting physical with gardening, crocheting, quilting, cooking, bird watching, fishing, woodwork, but it is all part of using your brain and your body. Perhaps a hobby you've looked into is joining a choir. Perhaps you ocean swim, learning an instrument. Well, research shows that the anticipation of doing something that you enjoyed combined with the actual experience of losing yourself in a regular physical hobby is a wonderful way to boost your mental health. It's also great for your long-term brain function. Someone who knows a lot about this is adjunct fellow at Macquarie University and founder of PhysioSize, Anne-Louise Bouvier, who has got a few tips on how you can explore the ways to relax your mind and body. Hello, Anne-Louise.
1: Hello.
0: Now, this segment probably needs more than just half an hour because
1: I think it does.
0: There's lots of hobbies, right, that can really have these sorts of great impacts. What hobbies are good, firstly, for your brain?
1: Yeah, look, it's really interesting. Brains change when you challenge them. So if you, the beauty of doing something physical, particularly if you take up something, a new hobby or a hobby that challenges you to use your brain in different ways, it's actually not only does it start to create some new pathways in your brain, which is goodness know what we all need, but it can also work in a very relaxing way. And something that I've been thinking about a lot recently is that often in order to relax, if you look at people, we were doing a whole lot of work with nurses who were doing overnight shift. And I was talking to one of our staff who was a theatre nurse for years and years and years. And she said, we always used to sit around and knit to keep ourselves awake, right? Whereas now, what do people do? They doom scroll. Mm. And it's really interesting because you can lose yourself in a phone, as we all know, very, very easily. Mm. But the difference is when you're doing that, even though you lose yourself, you're actually being stimulated and encouraged to kind of move on, quickly look at something, move on, quickly look. And that's really not very good for your brain at all, particularly for relaxing your brain. Whereas taking up something physical, where you're doing something with your hands, or you're having to think about sort of how you're moving forward, has a completely different impact on your brain.
0: Yeah, it's interesting you talk about knitting, because I know that during COVID, one of my kids' schools, they asked the students to knit, and we would knit squares, yes, and then they stitched them, yes, together, and they went somewhere. But I didn't realise that the veterans were, when they were recovering in hospital, they would knit. They would be offered to knit because it was a good way for them to take their mind off where they'd been, the pain perhaps that they were in, and wow, they got lost, you know, a little bit in the knitting.
1: It's incredible. My mother has dementia, and she's gone into a full memory support unit, so, you know, sort of quite advanced dementia. And there are 16 people in this unit, and probably 8 of them are sort of functioning, like they look pretty good, but there's a variety of people. Some are non-verbal, and yet they're all in their 80s. Well, some are actually sort of younger than that, but they can sit, 8 of them around a table knitting, even though these people are not functioning on a lot of levels. But deep in, that comes back. And the calmness that you feel when you see these people sitting around knitting, because their brains can go to something that's repetitive, that they enjoy, that creates something. I think it's also the feeling of seeing something evolve.
0: Muscle memory from what you're doing. I guess also knit one, purl one.
1: Exactly, let's just remember that.
0: It is 23 minutes to 2 here on 702 ABC New South Wales. I'm speaking with Anna-Louise Bouvier. We're talking about hobbies, but I want to know from you, what hobbies have you taken up and how have they helped your life? Something that you mentioned there, Anna-Louise, before is neuroplasticity. It's about how your brain sort of rewires and trains itself. Why is that important?
1: So this is fascinating. When I first went to uni, so this would be, you know, back in the 80s, we were taught, even with a stroke, you know, you were born with a set number of neurons, you know, this is what you've got. Basically, you know, you're always going to have this deficit, where now there's been this explosion in research helping us to understand that the brain's actually constantly rewiring all the time. If you imagine, it's like if you imagine sort of a bush track that you can hardly see. And if you keep pushing through that track, walking along that track, to start off, it'll be quite hard to go through it. But the more you go back and forth on that track, the more the track becomes a path that is very easy to go along. And I think that's what neuroplasticity is, that you create, you start walking this track that to start off with is quite challenging. And the more you repeat it, because we know that there's three things that create neuroplasticity. One is novelty, so trying something new. The second is repetition, so going along that track over and over again. And the third thing is that there is enjoyment and meaning in it. So that feedback of, wow, that felt good to do. And so finding something that gives you, you know, your brain's very hungry for good times. So even though it's a challenge, at the end of it, if you go, wow, that felt good, or I got something out of that, then your brain goes, oh, let's give that another go. Yeah. And that starts to create these new pathways.
0: Yeah, makes sense, doesn't it? Kim's called in with some hobbies. Hi, Kim.
2: Hi, Catherine. How are you?
0: Yeah, I'm great, thank you. Do you have some hobbies to keep you fit and healthy, either physically or mentally or both?
2: Well, as a person who can barely chew gum and walk at the same time, I would say yes. I undertook contemporary dance classes starting at the age of 35.
0: Oh, good on you.
2: I had done some contemporary dance at university as a younger person. But then I got very interested in the school situation, and it was fantastic.
0: Yeah, right. Are you still doing it?
2: To tell you the truth, Catherine, I'm on the way to a dance performance with a group of kids that I've been working with.

0: but when I used to go to dance class, I remember the comment of a fellow that I was with who said at the time, brain surgery would be easier than this, and I agree with that.
1: Thank you, Kim. Have a great day. And good luck to the kids. Yeah, isn't that fabulous? Because I think it shows, doesn't it, Anna Louise, that maybe think outside the box.
2: Absolutely. And you think about dance. You've got music, you've got rhythm, and then you've got to get your body to do something, you know, often completely different. But when it doesn't really matter, you know, even if you're a terrible dancer, just moving to music regularly, we know that has an incredible effect on your brain. Mm. So, you know, your hobby might just be turning some, you know, music that you absolutely love and just having a little bit of groove in the kitchen, you know, and we know that those things just create, they just make such a difference to yourself because you're getting that dopamine hit that is so beautiful.
1: Yeah. Tony's called in. Good afternoon to you, Tony. You're semi-retired, but you keep your brain pretty sharp, I believe.
3: Yes, I've taken up a photography course, so I'm learning new things every week on the course. And I keep on doing the online word puzzles as well, along with listening to ABC, 702 ABC podcasts.
1: Yeah, great.
3: And as we're speaking, for my physical activity, I do 3 or 4 hours walking during the day.
2: Yeah.
3: I play tennis, and as we speak, I'm on the golf course.
1: Oh, thank
3: you. Ring, speaking to you, Catherine or Thomas or anybody else, well, I'm on the golf course.
1: What hole are you on?
3: I've just started, so I turn on the app, and while I'm walking around the golf course, I'm listening to you or even participating.
1: So good.
4: That's great.
1: And have you always been someone, Tony, who's been pretty active in a lot of areas in your life when you were working more full-time as well?
3: I have, yes. I've always been playing. I've played tennis at least 3 to 4 times a week. Mm-hmm. And I used to play cricket, squash, and I've got back into golf because when I got married, had kids, golf is, as you know, is a long, drawn-out activity.
1: Yeah.
3: So I gave that up for a while, but now I'm back into it.
1: Yeah.
3: And I also, for other things, I also take the girls, and I've got them appreciating the finer arts of musical theatre. Museums and the art gallery. So we do that as well.
1: You sound like a lot of fun to be around, taking the most out of life, Tony. All the very best on the course today. Thanks for calling in, Catherine. Thank you.
3: Okay, bye-bye.
1: Mary's also called in. Good afternoon, Mary.
5: Hi.
1: How do you keep fit?
5: I'm 70 and I recently went back to horse riding.
1: Oh.
5: And so I thought the first few times I wouldn't get off and be able to walk again. But it's so true what you're saying. The more you do something you love, the more the brain just gets stimulated. Mm. I mean, riding means you've got to think of the horse, your environment, what your body's doing.
2: Yes.
5: And then and be monitoring all the time. And my instructor would give me instructions and I'd think, I can hear her, but I can't make my body do all that. But as time went on, I have become really much, much better. And I think what you're saying about the dopamine hit is just fabulous. It's so true. I get off and I feel like I'm walking on clouds. It's wonderful.
1: Isn't that fabulous? And I've got to ask you this because horses have always scared me just a little bit. Mm-hmm. Do you worry about being bucked off or falling and breaking something?
5: I can't say I don't ever think of that, but where I am, it's a riding school, an academy, and we ride in an arena. So it's a contained area. Mm. They do have a lot of sand, so I don't ever feel like I'm going to fall off.
1: Yeah.
5: I put safety first. We all do. Safety first, fun second. Mm. And we're very cautious. I mean, you're with a very big, 500-kilo animal.
1: Yes. Yeah.
5: So any time you could just, lose your seat and plop on the ground. But I can do that walking down the street as well my dog.
2: Totally.
5: Yeah.
1: Well, Mary, thank
5: you. In perspective.
1: Thank you so much. We'll let you giddy up and get back to your afternoon. But what a wonderful hobby to take up at 70. Thank you so much.
5: You're welcome. Bye-bye.
1: Bye. We've got lots of calls still to get to,
2: yes,
1: Anna Louise. But, I mean, what a wonderful array.

0: of hobbies that people are talking about here.
1: And I think as I was sort of listening to all that, I was thinking one of the beautiful things with taking up a hobby that really absorbs you is that it is fantastic for your brain to think about it even when you're not doing the hobby physically. Mm. So I often say to people, you know, if you can't get to sleep, often just working through the mechanics of your hobby, you know, say with golf, you know, imagining that you're putting the ball down, imagine how you're standing, imagine how you're going to swing that club, or imagine getting on the horse, you know, what does that feel like when you're on the horse? Mm. Or if you're crocheting or quilting, you know, imagine that you're stitching. What's that going to look like? Thinking about the colours.
0: And even going out, I've got to go and buy that yarn. I've got to get
1: that sort of stuff. It utterly absorbs your brain. Mm. And I think so much of what we look at online, I can barely open the paper at the moment. Well, not the paper, but, you know, my phone. The first 10 stories are so doom and gloom. Mm. So taking up something physical and delighting in it is just so beautiful for our mental health.
0: Mm. I'm about to bring Michael into the conversation, but just a text for Tony, if you're still on the golf course listening. Rowena from North Kirkwall has texted in saying, there's a 2-stroke penalty for phones on the golf course. So look out, Tony. Hope no one catches you. Really appreciate you calling in nonetheless. It's good afternoon to Michael, calling in from the beautiful Southern Highlands, I believe.
2: Yes, from Bundanoon.
0: Yeah, how are you?
2: I'm good.
0: What's your hobby?
2: I retired on the 1st of July.
0: Oh, congratulations. How's it going for you?
2: Well, apart from the fact that my wife had some tricky surgery last week, which we hope is going to be good, I've got a 5-acre garden.
0: That's big.
2: And instead of just being the weekend job, it's gone being to the 5-day-a-week job. I'm making sure I get a couple of days off.
0: So what sort of things are you doing in the garden?
2: Well, there's stuff that had been a bit neglected because I was for 40-something years, I was a medical person in a consulting room all day. Mm-hmm. So the fact that I'm outside now and planning, we probably won't be here forever. So part of my planning and doing the garden is to make the place, one, look beautiful, two, well managed, so that it's appealing to somebody else when they come. But in the meantime, if we can have it being beautiful, then that's great. And you get so much satisfaction from doing something and think, oh, that looks better.
1: Yes.
2: And, you know, I've got 12 tons of firewood to split.
0: Wow.
2: I'm getting physical exercise. Yeah. Unfortunately, in the country, trees fall over when you get a wind occasionally. Mm.
0: Are you finding you're getting quite fit or fitter from doing all this work?
2: I've lost 5 kilos since the beginning of July.
0: Wow.
1: Yes. Wow.
2: And so that's really good. I'm pleased about that. I'm in a notch on the belt.
0: Yep.
2: But also for my brain planning.
1: Yes.
2: And also at 68, what I've got to do is say, okay, I've filled 6 bags with blue metal that was in the wrong place this morning and I've moved those to another one. That's enough of that. Now I'm going to go and do something else.
0: Yeah. Mm.
2: Because you've got to then think about how you manage your time and what you're physically capable of. Mm,
1: mm. It's kind of it's like interval training, Michael. You know, you really that's what you're doing. You know, you're kind of looking at your load management.
2: Interval training. Yeah. I'm a cross-country skier.
1: Oh, there you go.
2: I know about interval training, but there's some planning for a bit more of that. Unfortunately, this season here was just terrible.
0: Yeah, well, so, wasn't that great? Well, it sounds like you've got, like with what's ahead, you've got a lot to keep you busy. Michael, thanks so much for calling in and all the very best for your wife's recovery.
2: Thanks for the segment. Thank you. But thanks for the segment. It's really good.
0: No worries. See you, Michael. Thank you. Bye. Glenn's now also on the line. You like to get out and shake your booty on the dance floor, I believe, Glenn.
3: Oh, absolutely on the dance floor. But what? I can't really do it on the dance floor in the middle of the day. There's no dance floors around, particularly on the northern beaches. So I put my headphones on, my little AirPod things, and I go to scenic locations, and I do this all over the world when I'm travelling. I just put them on and I go and just get into a spot and then just feel the energy from the location and the sea or the sky, and I dance like a nut, and people look at me and video me, but it's just so much fun. I just wish I could connect with other people of like actually all have the same music but all sort of dance together somewhere, you know?
0: That's fabulous. So
1: I think there's a place called a silent disco where people do

0: they do that, you know, where everybody's got their headphones on and they all dance together.
1: I thought you said a silent disco.
0: Oh.
2: Silent. Yeah, no, there's definitely those. Yeah, I've seen them up at Byron. Like, I've dropped off my kids to some before. But, Glenn, so you are actually, like, dancing. You know, you, that phrase, dance like no one's watching, that's you.
1: I'm 65 and I dance like a teenager because I've never grown up. I just love it.
2: And what do you put on?
1: My ballet and jazz, ballet, modern dance. Did all that when I was younger.
2: Okay.
1: But, you know, it's just to be able to express yourself with nature, you know, it just really, really works.
2: Do people come up to you?
1: Dance music. Oh, well, they look at me and video me sometimes. And I haven't really, you know, when I was in Croatia on the coastline, there was a big crowd around me and it was just really wondering what the hell I was doing because they can't hear the music that I'm dancing
2: to. Of course.
1: And they wonder what the hell I'm doing. But I have a rhythm, so they sort of pick up the rhythm.
2: Are you a little bit of a Fred Astaire, given you have got your training?
1: Yeah, I did do the ballroom dance and stuff as well.
2: Oh, how cool. So where, if there are people around Sydney, you said you're from the Northern Beaches, would be walking along a promenade on the Northern Beaches this weekend, might they find you somewhere?
1: Yeah, well, normally I take my dogs out as well. So a dog park, you know, sometimes I'm out in the dog park and I actually left my phone in the dog park the other day. Someone was very nice and gave it back to me.
2: There you go. But, all right.
1: But it was good.
2: So the dancing man with two dogs in the dog park, keep your eyes out, Sydney. Thanks so much for sharing that, Glenn. That's fabulous.
1: Thank you. Bye.
2: Thank you. Bye. And there's something in that that we haven't spoken about, Anna Louise, is that getting out of your comfort zone is something I think is always really good
0: Absolutely.
2: To try. And Glenn is clearly what he is doing is out of many people's comfort zone.
0: Yes, yes. And I think everything that we know about neuroplasticity is that there has to be a level of challenge. I mean, Glenn is challenging like at a 10 out of 10 for some people.
2: Yeah.
0: But just staying in that sub-maximal level of your life on all levels often leads to a very stagnant brain and a brain that ruminates a lot.
2: Rumination.
0: Exactly.
2: You know, so that's no good.
0: If you choose to do something, I know I had never quilted, but I'd always thought I might quite like it because I like colour and I like sort of, you know, different things. I like doing things with my hands. And so during COVID, one of my friends, who's a lawyer who sits all day, you know, she, you know, we were both sort of really stuck. And we found this thing, this YouTube course that was called, you know, something like, you know, how to do
2: quilting
0: your perfect
2: during COVID.
0: First quilt, right? Yeah. And so we did it together. We did, you know, one little square together each. It was the best fun.
2: Yeah.
0: Because we just, like, it was a disaster. You should have seen, you know, what we created. It was really so hopeless. But that was kind of the fun of it as well, to do it with someone, to give it a go, to laugh about it, to kind of learn what you could and couldn't do.
2: Yes.
0: And, awfully, awfully fun.
2: Yeah, absolutely. Look, Elizabeth is on the line. Now, Elizabeth, you do a lot of physical things, I believe.
3: I don't do as much as I'd like because I've got a bit of a problem with walking at the moment. So
2: I'm sorry to hear that.
3: I have to make up for it in other ways. But I'm really involved with U3A and a Provis group, and I organise outings for the Provis group. So that's a challenge. Mm-hmm. It's fun to find new places.
2: Ah, okay. Because, I mean, Provis, a lot of people, older Australians, really look to Provis to keep them connected in the community.
3: Absolutely.
2: So you've got to find new things for them to do?
3: That's right. Once a month I organise an outing and I've taken them. We're in Newcastle. The first one I did was I took them on the train down to Hawkesbury River and we got the ferry across to Dangar Island.
2: Oh.
3: And, you know, there are people who have lived in Newcastle all their lives and haven't been to places that are just under their noses.
2: Yeah.
3: And it's so much fun.
2: So much fun. And that's a beautiful train trip too.
3: It is. It's a great train trip. There's a National Trust house right in the middle of Newcastle and it is unbelievable.
2: Yeah.
3: It's open every month, but, you know, that's just on a Sunday. Miss Potter's house and this family lives there that no one else has ever lived there and nothing in that house has been brought in from outside. Mm. They were there for, you know, 80 years or something.
2: Mm. Wow.
3: So, there, you know, there's furniture from the 19... You go there and have morning tea and you drink your tea from...

0: of the most beautiful, fine china because that's what they use. How they got themselves up and down the stairs. Mm. Thank goodness there's a banister to pull yourself up on. I'm 75 and I was grateful for it. But I was going to, what I texted in about was a game I have found on my phone called Squabble. I love word games.
1: What's that? Is that like Wordle and Scrabble? No, like what's the Squabble?
0: More complicated. SQUORBLE.
2: Mm.
0: It is so much fun. You've got to, you get a definition and then you've got to, and if the words are all set out on a, like a jigsaw, but all the letters are mixed up. Mm. And you can just, you either work out what the word is by moving the letters, or if you're having trouble with it, you just flick your fingers across and it moves the letters for you. And so you might end up with the second letter and you oh, yes, I know what that is.
2: Mm.
0: But you haven't, oh, look, it's, you know, it really is a challenge. It's fantastic.
1: Squabble. All right. So if anyone's listening that needs a new game to keep the mind going, Squabble it is. Elizabeth, thank you and all the very best with your next Probus outing.
0: Thank you.
1: Okay,
0: thank
1: see you.
0: We're going for the murals at Curry on Friday.
1: The murals?
0: Oh, there's so many of them.
1: Ah, is that so?
0: I've only seen them as I drive past. But
1: I wish I'd known. I was up in Nelson Bay over the weekend. I could have done a detour. Next time.
0: Definitely a different trip from beautiful Nelson Bay.
1: Okay. Yeah. All right. Elizabeth, thank you. We've got time for really quickly to check in with Philip. Philip, you're playing cards, I believe.
3: Yes, bridge, contract bridge.
1: Oh, yeah.
3: It's a lot for older people who are retiring and want to keep their brains in order and exercise their brain. It's really good. One of the problems with bridge is that you can lose all your friends because you don't want to talk to them. You're too busy playing bridge. So you've got to get all your friends together and go with you. Learn at one of the bridge clubs around Sydney. There's lots of them.
1: I hear
3: Sydney
1: it's pretty
3: bridge clubs. Anybody who's in the CBD or has access to the city, Sydney Bridge Clubs has lessons.
1: It's pretty challenging, isn't it, Philip? It's quite challenging.
3: Well, there's a lot of ranges. They range from kindergarten to postgraduate, that sort of stuff, you know. There's a lot of people who are just novices and they're just there not to make up the numbers. They're there to have a good time and everybody has a good time. And I can't recommend it highly enough. Let's say you're going on a bridge cruise. You can go anywhere in the world and play bridge, right?
1: Mm.
3: Just walk in. You've got a million friends straight away. You just walk into a congress, like 2,000 people sitting there if you want to do that big one. Or you can go on a cruise. Like, let's say you're going on a cruise and you're cruising past the Rock of Gibraltar, right? Everybody's playing bridge. And they look out the, they don't even look out the window. They turn their heads and look out the window.
1: It sounds like a really great thing, but we're coming up to news time, I'm afraid, Philip, so we'll have to look into bridge.
3: Worries.
1: Thanks for calling in.
3: Yeah, it's a beauty, mate. Yeah. It's a beauty.
1: Imagine that, Anne-Louise playing a bridge going
2: past
1: the rock
2: exactly.
1: Gibraltar. We'll have to leave it there, but Anne-Louise Bouvier, always great to chat with you. Thank you talking about hobbies today.
2: That was terrific. Thank you.
1: Thank you. And if you missed the start of that chat, the segment will be up on the app to play back later this afternoon. It's coming up to news time, 2 o'clock on ABC Afternoons.
4: Adam Story with ABC News. One Nation leader Pauline Hanson has defended widely condemned comments she made about the Prime Minister's late mother. In a podcast interview earlier this year that since resurfaced, Senator Hanson said it was not on for Anthony Albanese's mum to have lived in public housing for decades. Senator Hanson insists the remarks were not distasteful but has offered a partial apology to Mr Albanese.
5: I don't think my comments were derogatory towards his mother at all. I was referring to house permission at that time, so if he's taken offence to it, well, I'm sorry for that.
4: Senator Hanson has also offered up a qualified apology for controversial remarks she made about First Nations Australians. In a podcast appearance last year, the One Nation leader called Indigenous Australians the most primitive race on earth. A warning, this next story contains references to alleged indecent assault, and a prominent athlete has told a Sydney court he sent broadcaster Alan Jones messages wishing him the best for the holidays after two alleged indecent assaults because he wanted to be polite. Ethan Ricks reports.
6: Complainant M alleges Alan Jones kissed him on the side of the mouth at a public event in 2015. The prominent athlete told the court the veteran broadcaster also kissed him and pushed his genitalia up against his leg at Mr Jones's Circular Quay apartment in 2020. The complainant was questioned why he sent Mr. Jones well wishes over the Christmas holiday.

0: holidays several months after the last alleged incident. He told the court he was being polite and that Mr. Jones had been generous to him, including during time of personal crises. Mr. Jones has pleaded not guilty to all 22 charges.
1: One of the Snowtown killers will walk from prison after a review upheld a decision to grant him parole. Leah McLennan reports.
2: James Vlasakis, one of four of those Snowtown killers, the parole board had made a decision to grant him parole last year. But given his notoriety and how serious that case was and how significant and the number of people who were killed in those murders, the state government and South Australia's Attorney General had appealed that decision. We have now heard from the Parole Review Commissioner, who has found that the Attorney General failed to put forward what they have said is a cogent argument for why James Vlasakis's parole decision should be overturned, which, as far as we understand at this point, means that Vlasakis will be released on parole.
1: The US Environmental Protection Agency says it's repealing rules that limit greenhouse gas emissions from power plants fueled by coal and gas. The agency also says it will take steps to prevent future administrations from regulating pollution from power plants. The moves are part of President Donald Trump's efforts to unwind US climate policy that his administration says has hindered energy production. Rough seas are still hampering rescue efforts in Indonesia, where search crews are looking for around 130 people who are missing after a ferry capsized. The ship with more than 240 people on board sank in bad weather 3 days ago, with around 100 passengers rescued. Six people have been confirmed dead so far. The cause for the incident is under investigation. The children of Prince Harry and Meghan are to swap schools after just 2 days following security concerns. The couple recently relocated to Britain after 6 years living in California. A spokesperson says the distance between their UK home and the original school, with heavy traffic in the area, has caused concern for their security team. The location of their new home and details of the children's school have been kept private. To sport, and Newcastle Knights second rower Dylan Lucas is set to be named in the Knights semi-final team to take on the Warriors just 2 months after breaking his ankle. Lucas dislocated and broke his ankle 8 weeks ago with the injury deemed season-ending, but the second rower is set to be named in the Knights 22-man squad for this week but will need to pass a number of fitness tests to play. Captain Kalen Ponga says he would be a big inclusion for Sunday's clash.
3: When you sort of know what Dill's like and the personality is, how dedicated and determined he is to play, you're sort of not surprised. Obviously, if he's back, it's a massive inclusion for us. Hopefully that he was playing before his injury and just how important he is to this team over the last couple of years would be massive.
1: And in cricket, Mitch Marsh will play his 100th one-day international for Australia tonight when he captains the side against Zimbabwe in Harare. Marsh will lead the team in the three-game series with Pat Cummins not playing. To the weather for this afternoon, isolated showers on the southern ranges and adjacent western slopes, showers developing along the southern coast, the Illawarra, Sydney, the Hunter and Mid-North Coast, thunderstorms possible near the Hunter and Mid-North Coasts as well. It'll be dry and partly cloudy elsewhere. There's the chance of late afternoon or evening showers in Sydney, a partly cloudy day tomorrow with a top of 18 and then cloud clearing on Thursday with a top of 19. That's the latest ABC News at 2:05.
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6: We've got an hour of power left here on 702 ABC New South Wales. Catherine Robinson with you. We're going to be talking superannuation this hour, and I want to hear about how you manage your super. Do you offload it to someone else? Are you in an industry fund, maybe? Or perhaps you're part of a growing cohort of people doing it yourself through a self-managed super fund or an SMSF. I'd love to hear from you. How you're managing it, how you're going, or maybe you're thinking about it. You'll be joined shortly by an expert. So if you've got any questions around that, it's not financial advice, just questions on how the super system works. I get them ready and call in on 1300 222 702 or the text line 0467 922 702. Then later this hour, I want to hear from you about if you're doing something now that you never thought you'd be doing as a kid, like maybe you thought you'd always be a doctor, but now you own a fruit shop, or maybe you thought you'd be a lawyer, but now you're an artist. Maybe you even trained as a teacher, but now you're a physio. What is something that you are doing now that is

0: completely opposite to what you thought you would be in life. I want to hear about how you got there, how you made the change, and why you made the change. Let's have a look at the roads before we kick on. At North Ryde, Epping Road, approaching Pittwater Road, there's a broken down car there. One of two westbound lanes is closed. In Merrylands, at Woodville Road, at Merrylands Road, there's a broken down truck. One of three southbound lanes are closed there. At Hoxton Park Road, at Hill Road in Liverpool, there is a motorcycle accident. The road is closed in the westbound direction. Pretty heavy traffic conditions at French's Forest at the Wakehurst Parkway at French's Forest Road. Some hazard reduction burn is going on there, so take care. Pretty heavy traffic conditions. And finally, there is emergency roadworks currently going on at Carlingford Road and Hepburn Avenue. 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
0: Well, throughout afternoons this afternoon, we have been speaking about John Farnham. It's 40 years since the release of You're the Voice. So we've been calling out to you across Sydney and the state, indeed, for your favourite John Farnham songs. Here's another beautiful one.

0: And I'm playing that one for Craig, who's called in. I believe that's your favourite, Craig.
1: Yeah, it's one of my favourites on the album, yeah.
0: Yeah. Now tell me about your how you got to love and learn about Whispering Jack.
1: Well, back in the 80s, I would have been 17, I suppose, and a good mate of mine, we spent a lot of time together, and he bought the album or cassette, put it in his cassette player, got stuck in there. And it was stuck in there for months and months and months. And it was one of these tape players that would, real fancy one, that would turn over when it got to the end of the side.
0: Oh, you're very fancy back in the day.
1: So it just went over and over again. But I like Touch of Paradise because when it got to, that was one of the last songs, and he didn't like it. So he pushed the button to turn it over to the other side. So that's one I didn't have to listen to as much. That's one of the ones that stuck in my head. But, yeah, every time I hear You're the Voice, it brings back, 40 years ago, just over and over and over again. Must have been a good 8 months
0: yeah.
1: of just listening to the song. But, yeah, I mean, he's a very, very talented man. I shouldn't say I don't.
0: Oh, no, like for just, sure. But if you could get worse cassettes stuck in your car back in the day. Whispering Jack's a pretty good one.
1: Well, it is too, yeah, and it's yeah. very interesting telling people about what, explain to the other ones what a cassette is as well.
0: Yeah, exactly. Craig, thank you. Richard's also on the line with a favourite John Farnham song. Hi, Richard.
2: Yeah, hi. My favourite is actually way before 1986 because John Farnham had a wonderful career early in the early 70s. Sorry, trying to spit
0: he
2: the
0: did.
2: Words out here.
0: Yeah, he did.
2: And, yeah, it was, I think, around 1973 that he had a song out called Don't You Know It's Magic.
0: Was it this one? Let me play it for you.

0: I mean, that is just like prime, the OG John Farnham, that sound, isn't it?
1: Yeah, absolutely. You've got me smiling. It's just wonderful to hear that.
0: Yeah. And when you hear that, I mean, it obviously puts a smile on your dial, but what sort of memories does it bring back?
1: Well, when I hear it these days, it probably takes me back to when I was a kid listening to a little AM pocket radio, AM only radio.
0: Yeah.
1: That's what I had as a kid, and it was probably my best friend. And there was a couple of stations there in Perth that I used to switch between, which were playing a lot of the latest records on the radio. And it takes me back to those days and, different times. Yeah.
0: Thanks for taking us back to pre-whispering, Jack Richard. A really great story. Let's play a bit more of Don't You Know It's Magic.

Don't you know it's Magic by John Farnham there. We're asking you today your favourite John Farnham songs because it's 40 years since John Farnham released You're the Voice, a cracking song that so many of you got some stories for. I can't believe it's been four decades since then. And on this 40th anniversary, Head and Neck Cancer Australia is calling for donations to their Lend Your Voice campaign. And that is, of course, following John Farnham's oral cancer diagnosis in 2022. As a result of his cancer, John Farnham can't perform that song anymore, but you can expect a pretty rousing rendition at his upcoming tribute concerts that I believe is on Sunday. So if you'd like to join in the conversation about any favourite John Farnham songs, given it is the 40th anniversary of You're the Voice, by all means call in 1300 222 702.

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4: 13 minutes past two here on 702 ABC Sydney and right across New South Wales. Catherine Robinson with you up until 3 o'clock today. Talking money now, do you or does someone in your family have a self-managed superannuation fund? Well, if you do, you're not alone. New figures released by the Financial Review and market research firm Core Data have revealed that in the 4 years leading to 30 June this year, it's shown that investors have shifted about $27 billion from industry superannuation funds to self-managed. That's propelling the sector to a record 680,000 funds holding more than $1.1 trillion. So the super system is valued around just a little bit over $4 trillion. $1.1 trillion, so a quarter of the people are doing it themselves. And it's not just the boomers, Gen X and millennials are reportedly driving a pretty big shift into the self-managed super sector. I'd love to hear from you and what you're doing with your super, if perhaps you're about to go down the SMSF path or you've been going down it for some time now. The pros, the cons, the pitfalls, what you're doing, what your returns are like. Not a financial advice sector by any stretch, but just a chat around super. 1300 222 702 is the number, or the text line 0467 922 702. Well, Associate Professor Jeff Warren is with the ANU's College of Business and Economics and is a research fellow at a super think tank, the ConNexus Institute, and he's on the line now. Hi there, Jeff. Thanks for your time this afternoon.
5: No problem, Catherine. Nice to speak to you.
4: Now, just before I don't mean to shock you, but before we get into super, we have been talking about John Farnham and our favourite songs. Were you a Farnsie fan?
5: Somewhat. I'm a music fan, so I'd say, yeah, why not?
4: Voice. You're the voice?
5: Who can argue with that song?
4: Who can argue? Exactly. Well, you're with the majority in that one. Most of the callers and text lines that have been coming in, that's a big winner. Let's head back into your lane, though, Jeff. Before we talk about, you know, the pros and cons of self-managed super funds that I'll refer to as SMSFs, can you just mark the difference for listeners about what the difference between just your regular super that you nominate a fund and someone manages for you, or an SMSF?
5: Right. Well, if you put your money in a standard super fund, you're basically giving it to a professional investment manager, indeed a trustee who's supposed to do what's best for you to look after your money for you. So you're outsourcing it, if you like. Whereas if you put it in an SMSF, it's all your own. Mm. You know, SMS can only have like up to six trustees, and usually they're based around, you know, a family. And they become their own trustees of the

0: super fund. They're responsible for everything. They can decide everything about it. But the other thing is that that comes with a whole heap of requirements that they need to meet. You know, like it can only be used for the purpose of retirement savings. They've got to form an investment strategy. They've got to separate it from their personal assets, and they've got to keep a lot of records and an audit. And many people will do that along with using the advice of a financial advisor to help them along the way.
1: Is it right or wrong to have the assumption that, you know, give it to an expert, they know what they're doing, and so then that's less risky, I mean, depending on what you're invested in, but give it to someone who wants to give it a crack themselves who perhaps isn't educated in that space at all? Are there more risks with an SMSF?
0: I would say there possibly is. I mean, you know, you've got to be careful about managing your money if you don't actually have the underlying knowledge to do it properly. You also have a certain amount of cost to set them up, and all this, what you call governance requirements, you've got to keep in place. So there's sort of, you know, there's a bit of a hurdle on you to do it right. So it will be suitable for some people. With large balances, it's easier. You can pay for financial advice if you need it. You may be more financially literate. If you're not in that position, you might want to think about whether it's right for you.
1: Yeah, so I want to ask you about this trend that's being reported of young people like Gen Z, I believe, and millennials. They're saying, no thanks, I don't want anyone else to look after it for me. I'll do it myself. And there's this kind of move from that cohort into SMSFs. Is that the trend that's happening, and can you explain why?
0: Well, it's definitely a trend. The first thing is I wouldn't overstate the magnitude of that versus the whole system. Mm-hmm. So if you talked about $27 billion in a system that's now $4.8 trillion, I think it's the largest measure, but you're talking like a bit over 0.5% of the total system. So it's not a huge amount of money. And there's really two things driving the flow into that. One is that as people get to retirement, post-retirement, and they often look for a financial advice, and what the advisors will do is sometimes take them out of traditional super funds and put them into an SMSF. What you're asking about is why are young people doing it?
1: Yeah.
0: And that's definitely a trend. We hear that from super funds. But there's a whole variety of reasons that could be behind it. And, you know, people are trying to tease it out, but there seems to be a range of reasons for it.
1: What are some of those reasons?
0: Well, firstly, I think you could sort of say taking control of your own super. That's definitely a motivation. And I'd say tied up with this is a bit of a loss of confidence in institutions generally. We're seeing it around the world in a whole lot of different places. So I don't trust the institutions to look after me. I can look after myself. The SMSS offer you the ability to invest in areas you can't easily do in the super fund. So if you want to buy crypto in your super, you can't really do that directly through the super fund. They had in the past been used as a way of accessing the property market, the residential property market for an investment, although the government has shut that down a bit with the recent changes. I think another big trend here is AI. And so you can go on and use AI to extract some form of financial advice, and I think that's enabling people to sort of take more charge of their own finances. It's a bit dangerous because it's not necessarily good.
1: On that point, Jeff, you know, have you looked into that at all with respect to what sort of advice AI is dishing out when someone, you know, let's say someone says, I want to manage my own super fund that replicates a balanced fund from blah, well, you know, one of the big super funds. I mean, what sort of information is being spat back out at them?
0: As anything with AI, it depends on the prompts you put in. And what you get back, and it may hallucinate, and it can only draw on the information it can take from the internet. So you may end up with a incomplete answer, or one that's not suitable for your own personal circumstances if you don't put it, you know, ask the right prompts. So it's a little bit risky. And the other problem people have in using it is they can't tell whether it's a good response or not because they don't have the financial literacy. So, you know, there's some pretty, if you do

0: you get some pretty reasonable response, but whether it's suitable for you or not, you might not be able to tell, but it's definitely happening out there. All the super funds tell us that, you know, AI is, you know, and financial advisors are saying people are, just like they were in the medical field, using AI to seek investment insight and advice.
1: And just in the minute or so that we've got left, Jeff, what would be the one piece of advice that you would give to someone of any age that is considering moving their super into an SMSF, a self-managed super fund, doing it themselves?
0: I would think about whether it's right for you. I think very deeply about that, and rather than do some research and speak to some people who have actually maybe run one and see what their experience is.
1: Associate Professor Jeff Warren with the ANU's College of Business and Economics. Thanks very much for taking us through that.
0: A pleasure.
1: Okay, see ya. A couple of texts that are coming in here. This one from Tony. Hi, Catherine. I manage my retirement savings through my SMSF and make all the investment and administrative decisions for my partner and myself. This one here, my wife and I have a self-managed super fund. It's the greatest financial decision I have ever made. That's from Greg from Cooma. And this last one here from Phil. SMS is fine if you have the skills and the time to manage it. I have the skills, but I have better things to do with my time. I won't be able to travel without worrying about the markets. That's Phil there. So some really good response there. I think the key takeaway is, you know, you have to have the time, you have to have the understanding, because, you know, that super's there to see you into your older age and to live well as we age. It's 23 minutes past two here on 702 ABC Sydney and, of course, 702 ABC New South Wales.
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1: Goodbye today to one of fashion's greats, Bob Mackie. He died in Palm Springs at the age of 87. He's well known for making the stunning, bedazzled, gorgeous clothes for stars such as Cher, Elton John, Dolly Parton, Tina Turner, and this person.
7: Happy birthday to you. Happy birthday to you.
1: Oh, yes. Did you know? He also designed the infamous naked style dress Marilyn Monroe wore to sing happy birthday to John F. Kennedy. So what made Bob Mackie's costumes just so wonderful? Well, Dr. Emily Brayshaw is a fashion historian at UTS and is with you now. Good afternoon, Emily.
8: Hey, how you doing?
1: Yeah, I'm well, thank you. And I really enjoyed looking back at Bob Mackie's clothes today online because they were such showstoppers and, you know, really kind of boundary setting and pushing and breaking at the time. Can we go back to the beginning? How did Bob Mackie's career actually start?
8: Yeah, so his grandmother apparently gave him a sewing machine when he was 21. And, wow. You know, the rest, as they say, is history. But in his early days, he studied under Eva Roberts at the head of the fashion design department at Pasadena City College, way back sort of in the 50s. And between 1960 and 1963, he worked as a novice designer and assistant under the designer Ray Agayan at Paramount Studios. And Ray later became his partner of 50 years.
1: Wow. Okay.
8: Yeah.
1: I mean, that's kind of at 21, though, to get a sewing machine. That's not early. Like, you know, it's kind of, you know, it's not like he was sewing and doing all that sort of stuff when he was a little boy.
8: You
1: wouldn't know.
8: You put me on the spot. I'm not sure.
1: Yeah, okay, no, that's fine. For anyone out there, that's fine, who doesn't know Bob Mackie's works, or perhaps might know that might know the outfit, but not know Bob Mackie was behind it. Can you describe the kinds of costumes he created and designed and the stories they told?
8: Oh, absolutely, I can. And that's the thing. I did look at a lot of his designs, later designs for my PhD, but I didn't delve deep into his childhood.
1: That's okay.
8: Essentially, Bob Mackie, I would argue, defined late 20th century, mid to late 20th century American showbiz glamour. Mm. So if you think Nude Illusion, if you think Rhinestones, if you think Feathers, if you think Divas, mm-hmm. that's going to be Bob Mackie. Diana Ross, Cher, Mitzi Gaynor, the Carol Burnett Show as well. He designed all the costumes for that during its entire run. And so as well as this ability to create glamour, he had an amazing sense of humour as well. He designed Liza Minnelli's wedding dress in 2002 to David Guest. So, you know, he really had his finger on the pulse and very famously designed the Nude Illusion gown. He sketched it for Marilyn Monroe, but took it from there, expanded it with Cher, and it caused such an outrage in the 1970s. Mm. But, of course, the Nude Illusion is now a staple. And I think something about Bob Mackie's clothes is that the wearer has to be confident. They have to have that X factor. Otherwise, they'll be overpowered. So it's this incredible sort of symbiotic relationship between gown and performer. Yeah. Exciting stuff.
1: I was chatting to our producer, Hannah, about that very idea about, you know, sometimes clothes wear the person or the person wears the clothes. But in this case, do you think whilst he did dress those divas and those fabulous performers that you mentioned, you know, Cher, Tina Turner, do you think that then gave them that added pizzazz? Did they feel as though they could be even more fabulous by wearing a Bob Mackie outfit?
8: Look, absolutely. I really think so, because he really understood their bodies and he understood drama and he understood materials and silhouettes and really how they worked on the stage and on television and in cinema as well. So if you look at his designs for stage, for screen, they really, you know, the fringing, the beading, the feathers, the sequins, they just move, they dazzle, they catch the light, and they really enhance the theatricality and drama that so many of these incredible 20th century performers really embodied and portrayed, to the extent that his designs live on. So in the 21st century, a new generation of stars are really embracing Bob Mackie clothes, right? Taylor Swift wore his showgirl costumes designed in 1981 for her Life of a Showgirl. Miley Cyrus recently wore a Bob Mackie to the Grammys when she won her first Grammy. Ariana Grande wears them.
1: Wow.
8: Zendaya wears them. Mm. Sabrina Carpenter, you know.
1: Mm. Did he, what was he like as a person? I mean, it seems that he's, what he produced was so bold and full of pizzazz and glamour. But what was he like as the person?
8: He had an amazing sense of humour, an absolutely incredible sense of humour, and that's definitely reflected in his work as well. But also he was just sort of very kind, a really gracious advocate for the gay community as well. So, you know, obviously being part of that community himself, but, you know, he was one of the first guest judges on RuPaul's Drag Race, for example. Mm. And, you know, just a very much loved designer and a much loved person. You know, some people could do costume, some people can do fashion, but Bob Mackie could just do everything.
1: Mm, mm. I think the one, my favourite, probably most iconic one, is the Cher one that he dressed for the Oscars when she won her first Academy Award. It had that Nude Illusion. It was all sparkles and black, and she had this extraordinary headpiece. What's your favourite?
8: Having studied showgirl costumes in depth, I love his jewel box for the finale of Jubilee. I absolutely love that one. I love the curtain dress worn by Carol Burnett in the sketch Went with the Wind, which is a parody of Gone with the Wind, in which, you know, obviously in the initial one, Scarlett O'Hara turns the curtains into a gown, but Bobby Mackie reinterprets that.

0: and includes the curtain rail.
1: Yeah. That's the sense of humour coming through, right?
0: Absolutely. Yeah. Absolutely it is. Yeah. Yeah, that as well.
1: Well, look, really wonderful to speak to you about the life and legacy and the works of Bob Mackey, Dr. Emily Brayshaw, a fashion historian at UTS. Thank you.
0: My pleasure.
1: It's 31 minutes past two here on 702 ABC Sydney and 702 ABC New South Wales. Time to check in again with Adam Storey with the latest news headlines. Hi, Adam.
2: Hi, Catherine. One Nation leader Pauline Hanson has defended widely condemned comments she made about the Prime Minister's late mother. Senator Hanson insists the remarks were not distasteful, but has offered a partial apology to Mr. Albanese. She's also offered up a qualified apology for controversial remarks she made about First Nations Australians. Fugitive property developer Jean Nassif is giving evidence at the Independent Commission Against Corruption for a second day. The watchdog is investigating allegations he paid Liberal Party operatives to achieve political outcomes that would help his developments. And the US Supreme Court has rejected US President Donald Trump's plan to restrict voting by mail before November's midterm elections. There'll be more news at 3 o'clock.
1: Adam, thank you. It is 28 minutes to 3 here on 702 ABC, Sydney and New South Wales. It's 40 years since John Farnham released You're the Voice. So we've been asking you today to ring in and let us know what your favourite John Farnham songs are. 1300 222 702 is the number. The text line 0467 922 702. Plenty of favourites coming in. You're the Voice, absolutely up there. Sadie, the Cleaning Lady. Some going back to the 70s as well, not all from Whispering Jack. But this has been another one that a couple of you have also texted in about. Help.

Another beauty from John Farnham. I've probably got about 15 that I could list that are my favourite, but I'd love to hear from you for the last half hour today. Perhaps there's some a John Farnham song you'd like us to play a little snippet on. Perhaps there's a story behind why it's special to you. It's obviously on this 40th anniversary of the release of You're the Voice that Head and Neck Cancer Australia is calling for donations to their Lend Your Voice campaign following John Farnham's oral cancer diagnosis in 2022. So we thought it was a great time to give a shout out to that campaign and also an opportunity to play some of the greats' music.

0: It's coming up to 35 minutes past two here on 702 ABC Sydney and 702 ABC Newcastle. So I was reading today about an emeritus professor at the University of New South Wales, Suzanne Hand. She's received a Lifetime Achievement Award in the recognition of outstanding contribution to Australasian paleontology. And I read that she said she never imagined she would become a paleontologist, let alone one of the world's preeminent experts on bat evolution. So, I mean, there's a lot to unpack in that sentence. I'd love to actually invite the professor on the show one day to speak about her work with bat evolution. But what I found fascinating about that is that, you know, from a young age, she never thought she would be what she is today. So I wanted to ask you, are you doing something that you never thought you'd be doing in your wildest dreams? Perhaps as a kid, you thought, I don't know, you'd be a doctor, but you're now a belly dancer at a local restaurant, or you thought you'd be a movie star, but you're now, in fact, a dentist. So I want to know exactly, what was that moment where you got to being where you are? Perhaps you did a full 180. You were something else before who you are now. How did you get there? What was that decision like that you were making? Julie from Western Sydney has called in. Hi there, Julie.
1: Hi.
0: Hi. What? I'm great. So we're talking about, you know, how you got to where you are. What's your story?
1: I got married. Got married at 72.
0: You never thought you'd be married as a younger person?
1: No, I was one of those awkward teenagers. I never had a boyfriend. I went to university. I had lots of I remember telling people.

0: I'm not going to get married. I had a career. And 4 years ago, I needed some electrical work done. And somebody said, listen, get Tony to come and fix your lights up. And Tony is a retired electrician. He came and fixed up my lights and never went home again.
1: What a wonderful story. I love that. Did you? So when Tony knocked on your door to come and fix your lights, was there, you know, did you feel something when you opened the door? Did you think, oh, this, he's quite nice?
0: No. No, we got to know one another.
1: Okay.
0: Tony is a widower.
1: Okay.
0: And I had never married.
1: Right. And so it was a slow burn.
0: Relatively slow, yes.
1: Yeah.
0: But I had never thought I would marry. I was the career girl.
1: Yes.
0: was the never married girl.
1: How do you feel about being the married girl now, the girl you never thought you'd be?
0: I love it. He's sitting here beside me and I love him dearly. We're having a great life together. You know, I'm in my 70s, he's in his 80s. We travel together, we go places together, we share friends. It's something, but I never expected.
1: Wonderful. Wonderful.
0: I was going to be the spinster, the old age spinster.
1: Yeah. And he can fix your lights too. So happy days.
0: He says, though, I say he came to fix my lights and he says to people, and you know why I never went home again? And they all go, why? He said, she hasn't paid me yet.
1: Well, you better hold off paying that invoice to make him
0: That's
1: stick
0: right.
1: around. Yeah. Julie, all the very best. Thank you for sharing that. What a great story. Have a great afternoon and shout out to Tony there. So that was Julie sharing her story on becoming a married person, never thought she'd marry. And it wasn't until she turned 72 that she met her now husband, Tony. They've been together for 4 years. So we want to find out from you, is there something that, you know, you thought you had an idea for your life when you were young and you did everything that you thought was going to get you there and lo and behold, you've turned into someone totally different or you're doing something being different. A text has just come in. If you're still listening, Julie, this is a very funny one from Paul saying, there must have been a spark with Tony. Boom, Tish. I like it. It sounds like there was. Enzo's also called up. Enzo, what did you think you were going to be when you were little?
2: Oh, hey. I thought I was going to be an interior designer.
1: Okay. And that was always just what was in your blood? You just thought, that's me, that's my path?
2: I don't know. My dad was a painter and decorator and I was always around kind of, you know, homes being built and I was kind of was interested in, you know, interior design for some reason. I'm not sure. Maybe it was television shows, but... I ended up in a completely different area.
1: So what did you end up?
2: Well, I firstly became a restaurateur.
1: Mm-hmm. Wow. Okay, that's different. But did you do up the residences or the premises rather?
2: Oh, absolutely. Yes, of course. It became an art studio as well.
1: Okay.
2: So, you know, people would come in and look at the art and everything. But, right now I'm in modular housing and trying to solve the housing crisis.
1: Wow. So you thought you'd be an interior designer, but you're now in modular housing. Is it an administerial role or are you building? Are you designing?
2: No. Oh, well, I'm a development manager for USIT Solutions, which is a modular integrator.
1: Gotcha.
2: Basically, we can do anything. We can do, you know, high-rise, you know, multi-story apartments or hotels or hospitals, or we can do single dwellings, townhouses. So anything really.
1: Gotcha. So when you reflect... I ask, Enzo, when you reflect on what you're doing now, which is very different to what you thought you'd be doing, what are your observations?
2: Oh, absolutely. I mean, it's you know, look, at the end of the day, I think why I'm doing it is really the reason is I want to contribute to a new housing and construction industry because I don't think Australia's really evolved into that new phase of industrialised construction, whereas other countries have. Mm. And I see myself as a bit of an educator, and I'm kind of aligning universities across the country and United States at the moment to actually look at how we can do things better and bring ourselves into the next phase of the technology and bring construction along with the ride and with that. And it's interesting. I didn't expect to be in this position, but you know, because of my 27 years of modular in other areas like education and mining and government, I think, well, you know, rather than

0: to talk, take us on your life journey on what you thought you would become and what you've actually become. It sounds like you might even have, I don't know, who knows, another sort of change up in your career. But who knows, Enzo, thanks for joining the conversation.
1: No, I appreciate that. Thanks, Catherine.
0: Okay, all the best. There's Enzo there. Thought he'd be an interior designer. Turns out he's working in modular housing. What about you? Did you have dreams or aspirations for yourself as a kid that has turned into something totally different? Have you turned into someone you never thought you would be, the job that you're doing? Let me know. 1300 222 702 is the number. Or the text line 0467 922 702. It's 18 minutes to 3 here on 702 AB Sydney and ABC New South Wales. Megan is on the line now. Hi there, Megan.
2: Hi.
0: What did you always think you might be when you were younger, or what area and career path did you pursue that is entirely different to what you're doing now?
2: Well, I started off in dress design.
0: Did you? Okay.
2: A long time ago, mm-hmm. and then had a love of farming, and we were, you know, we then moved to the far south coast and had a farm and did that. And just during COVID, I started baking sourdough like the rest of the world.
0: Ah, yes.
2: And then I thought, well, that's a bit silly. I'm a celiac, so I really should be baking gluten-free.
0: Yes.
2: And started baking some gluten-free loaves, and it grew. And now we've just opened a bakery in Ulladulla.
0: You're joking.
2: No.
0: Wow.
2: I'm 60 this year and I've just opened a bakery.
0: Oh, my gosh. Okay, so that is – so it, you're giggling, like you're sounding, is this wild? But obviously you sound like someone who likes taking a bit of a chance.
2: Yeah, well, you know, I mean, I love it because, you know, there's a huge need for people that are gluten-free as so they get, you know, good bread with good quality ingredients. So I feel like I'm giving back, and I really like that.
0: How great. And how are you going with the early starts?
2: Well, we're old bakers, so we start a bit later. We're just training our customers to work around old bakers.
0: So you're the only baker in Ulladulla that doesn't open before 11.
2: Pretty much. Yeah.
0: Well, good on that. Sounds like you've got the work-life balance going on well.
2: Trying hard. Yeah.
0: Thank you so much for calling in, and all the very best with your venture.
2: Thank you.
0: Okay, there you go. That's Megan there from Ulladulla. Thought she'd be a dressmaker and trained as such. Went into farming, and now at the age of 60 is opening a bakery in Ulladulla. What's something that you've done that's, you know, a little bit different to what you thought you would be doing at the age you're at now? Jane's called in to join the conversation. Hi there, Jane.
3: Hi, Catherine. How are you?
0: Yeah, I'm great. Thank you. What did you start out in life thinking you might do, or something you might become?
3: Well, I always wanted four kids. I was one of four children, mm-hmm. and I ended up having eight because my husband wanted four and I wanted four. We thought, well, we ended up adding it together and ended up with eight kids, and I have seven sons, and I never thought I'd have seven sons.
0: Wow.
3: One daughter first, and then seven sons, and then I started in as a registered nurse, did my training at Manly Hospital, and then now I received a PhD from Sydney Uni.
0: Oh, congratulations.
3: Thank you. And I'm a great believer in listening to your gut feeling at any time, because we're all growing and changing and evolving, and I've always done that. I got to four kids, and my husband would get a bit worried when he'd get home, and I'd say, we need to talk, you know, or go out the front door and sit on the balcony and say, I really feel like I really would like another bub.
0: Yeah.
3: And, look, we're so blessed to have them all.
0: How old are they all?
3: Our eldest is our girl, our daughter. She's 37. Mm-hmm. And then we have seven sons down to 20. And we had five boys in 6 years. That was a really busy time.
0: How did you get a PhD done while you had eight kids?
3: Well, it was meant to take me 3 years, but it took me 6 years. That's fair enough, because I was
0: fair
3: expecting
0: enough.
3: My eighth one. But my husband, he just... he does 99% of the cooking, and my mother was very jealous that I had such a great husband who does so much, because my father

0: father was the opposite.
1: Well, and perhaps that was the time, though, right? Like, I think men are pulling their weight a lot more these days.
0: That's exactly right. And I had postnatal depression after Erin, my first, and then I decided, well, I want to investigate postnatal depression from a sociological perspective, looking at the demands that are on women, you know, that society puts on women, etc., and that can tip over into depression, and we have to lift those demands that society places on them, and also women lifting those demands. So, yes, so that's why I ended up doing a PhD on postnatal depression, and my husband and I shared everything. We both went part-time when James, our first son, was born, and after that, I never experienced postnatal depression. We just shared it all, caring for the kids and part-time work.
1: So you never thought you'd have 8 kids, but here you are.
0: Here I am. and expecting our first grandchild.
1: Oh, that's exciting. Congratulations. I hope that all goes really well.
0: Oh, thanks, Catherine. Yeah, very excited. Thank you so much.
1: Okay, thanks for sharing your story, Jane. Really appreciate it. Have a great afternoon.
0: Thank you too.
1: Bye-bye. It's 12 minutes to 3 here. Catherine Robinson with you on 702 AB Sydney and right across New South Wales. We're talking about have you turned into someone you never thought you would be? Perhaps you were studying or training to become someone who did A, but you ended up someone who became B. And what was that moment like? What forced you to make the change? Or why did you make the change and how's it been? 1300 222 702 is the number, or on the text line 0467 922 702. Julie's with me now. Hi there, Julie.
2: Hello, Catherine.
1: Hello. What did you always want to be and what have you become?
2: Well, when I was a little girl, I wanted to be an actress.
1: Oh, okay. On the big screen.
2: Yes.
1: Yeah. Did you look up to all the actresses of the time and think that's me? I can do that.
2: That's exactly right. Mm. But then I became a psychologist.
1: Did you? So tell me this: did you give it a crack at becoming an actress? Like, did you go to acting school? Did you go to auditions and all that sort of thing?
2: No. When I was a child, I acted in a few plays, but that was it.
1: Right. Okay. And then, What was the decision to go into psychology? Was it something your parents would say, your friends, or did you just think that's more of a path for me?
2: No, I was working in schools and I wanted to be a school psychologist, so that's why I did psychology.
1: Ah, okay. And how was that as a career for you?
2: It was wonderful. I loved it.
1: And did you have that sort of an ember or a flicker of desire in you to maybe do a little bit with the local musical societies or acting groups or anything like that to satisfy that childhood ambition?
2: No, I just grew out of it.
1: You grew out of it. And you're a psychologist. Are you still a psychologist?
2: No, I'm retired now.
1: Right. Well, there you go. I really appreciate you sharing your story from wannabe actress to psychologist, Julie. Thank you.
2: Thanks, Catherine.
1: Great to hear from you. And thanks for sharing your stories this afternoon on 702 ABC Sydney and ABC Newcastle. It's coming up to 10 minutes to 3, where we'll have some news headlines shortly. Thomas Aridi will also be dropping by to tell us on what is on the program this afternoon. But in the 5 or so minutes that we've got left, would love to hear from you about what you've become. Perhaps it surprised you. You always thought you'd take one path, but at some stage in your life you took another. What are your observations on that? How did it all pan out for you? Ron's on the line now. Hi, Ron.
3: Hi, Catherine.
1: Hi. Yeah, I'm great, thank you. What did you start your life out as?
3: I was, would you believe, a clinical psychologist working in the locked wards of a psychiatric hospital.
1: Wow.
3: Up in Queensland. I did 2 degrees, one at New South Wales and one at Queensland Uni.
1: And that's a lot of study to go. And you kind of know that you're going to do that, right?
3: Well,
1: until
3: I didn't really practice a lot. Anyway, so but sister was the only one with a key in the locked wards. I was just a freshly minted psychologist. Yeah. I did that for 3 months, and then I thought, oh my God, is this the rest of my life?
1: Really?
3: No. Then I worked in the corporate sector for 10 years. Then I went consulting with a small firm. Set up my own firm for 25 years.
1: Yes. In psychology? COVID. Was that your work?
3: No. Not really. Organisation change, business improvement.
1: Yep.
3: And COVID killed because I couldn't travel. I was commuting to Perth for 6 years. I had 5 clients over there, plus clients in Melbourne and Adelaide and Brisbane.
1: Mm-hmm.
3: After COVID, I worked, I consulted to the New South Wales government. I did a 2-year stint with them, went overseas, came back, and the market had tanked. And now, at the ripe old age of, would you believe, 78, I'm still working full time. I'm a chauffeur.
1: Oh my gosh. From the very beginning, like, clinical psychologist in the locked wards. To being a chauffeur. Some would say, though, when you get a great driver, you know, it can be like a bit of a psych session because you could just chat away and I imagine you probably get a few people like that that you're driving around.
3: Yeah, they call me have a chat, Ron. Sometimes you just got to look and some people, you know, they're busy, they're on their phones or doing business, so you just...
1: Read the room.
3: Read the room. Read the body language.
1: Ron, thanks so much for calling in. What an interesting life it sounds like you've had.
3: Thank you.
1: Okay, see ya.
3: I love the show.
1: Thank you. Cheers. Bye. And that's Ron there. We've got time for Helen, who's called in. Hi, Helen.
4: Hello, Catherine.
1: Hi.
4: When I was a little kid, I never knew my father, but my mum got me a clockwork train set when I was 7 years old in 1959. She couldn't afford an electric one, so I played with that in the garden a lot at my grandparents' place. And when I went to school, I thought I'd like to leave boarding school and go in the Navy because I had 2 uncles in the Navy and I did okay. I did well in the exam to get into officer's school, but I failed the medical because I had asthma. And I left school, went to uni, didn't like uni, left uni, went to work on the railways at Darling Harbour, and 20 years later I became a train driver after all.
1: That's a great story, Helen. I'm afraid we have to head off because I'm farewelling some of my listeners. But thank you so much for calling in.
4: That's okay. Bye.
1: Bye, Helen. There you go. Full circle there. Well, it is time to farewell our listeners across New South Wales. In Newcastle and statewide New South Wales, you're going to be joined by Kylie Morris. In the Illawarra, it is Stefan Postuma. James is back in the chair tomorrow. You'll, of course, have Hannah's Happenings, which is always a lot of fun. And Jimmy Thompson will be stepping by with all your questions on Strata.
5: When you need the story.
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5: When you need balance.
7: She should never apologise because you never apologise to the woke mob. That is a mistake.
8: It's on 702 ABC Sydney.
1: Nah. A couple of texts that I didn't get to about people ending up in places that they didn't think they'd be but are now. This one here, as a 9-year-old, after my first flight in a plane, I wanted to be an air hostess. However, ended up becoming a teacher and now I don't like flying. There's a bit of irony there. And this one here, hi, Catherine, I wanted to be a mother of 6 and instead I'm an auntie to 14, which is a pretty good one. That's from Joanne there. Thomas Ariti.
9: Gosh, what a busy auntie.
1: What a busy 14. Auntie.
9: That's pretty impressive.
1: So, did you always think that you would be a radio presenter or a journo when you were growing up?
9: I think that I would be is interesting. I always knew. It's funny because I talk to a lot of kids these days. I went back to my old school, for example, and it's the whole what do you want to do when you grow up thing. And I feel like I was in the minority in that I always very, very, very early on knew that I wanted to be in radio. I didn't know it would be sitting here doing this, but I always wanted to do it from a very early age, recording radio shows on a cassette tape at home and then doing community radio for 14 odd years when I was a kid. I did the same community radio show from the age of 9 to 23.
1: Surely there's some award for that.
9: 14 years, same show, Saturday afternoon in the Blue Mountains from the age of 9 to 23.
1: You would have been so cute as a 9-year-old.
9: Those tapes will never get out, hopefully.
1: Challenge accepted.
9: I'm not saying it was quality radio, Kath. It was absolutely not. But, yes, same show. So I always wanted to do it. I was always fascinated by this idea that there was someone talking in this little cave somewhere, like we are now, And
1: it's quite a nice cave.
9: This is quite a nice cave.
1: We've got an outlook.
9: We've got Parramatta Square out there.
1: Good tech.
9: Cave is a stretch. Yeah. But certainly some of them are. Mm. And this idea that someone was just talking somewhere and everyone was just hearing it in their cars. Or like yesterday, we had a chat about UK travel to

0: destinations, right? And someone texted in from Scotland. They said, I'm watching the sunrise in Scotland right now. Mm. And they texted in from there. And I thought, wow, you know, you're just talking here and someone's listening on the other side of the world and texting in. So that always fascinated me.
1: So you are where you're meant to be.
0: I don't know. I'd like
1: for
0: to
1: now.
0: Think, I'd like to think so.
1: You're still a young, you're still a spring chicken.
0: But it's always been a love. Yeah. Mm. I've always known that was going to be it. So there you go.
1: There you go.
0: So chat though.
1: Lots of people have some really nice stories to tell this afternoon. Yeah. What's coming up on Drive?
0: We've got a lot coming up on Drive this afternoon. You know, everyone's sort of talking about these smart glasses at the moment.
1: Where
0: a lot of people are rolling their eyes about them.
1: So I know they're helpful for some cohorts.
0: They definitely are. Yeah. Including people with vision impairments. Yeah. So you can put it on, it tells you what the product is in front of you, that sort of thing. But you don't quite know they're smart glasses. They can take photos and film, that kind of thing. Well, in a Sydney first, Canterbury Bankstown Council is trying to ban them from all of its aquatic centres. And the mayor has put in this urgent mayoral motion. There's a council meeting tonight to ban them from all their pools. Mm-hmm. Hasn't been done in Sydney yet. Mm. So the mayor's going to be joining us after 4 o'clock. I'm keen to know, and I don't know this yet, whether there's been an incident or whether this is just preventative before there is an incident.
1: And I wonder if there's any international counterpart stories where bans have happened.
0: Because you sort of get it.
1: Like, totally.
0: People can film you at the pool. Like, why would you want to do that?
1: No. So, I've got no interest. That's where, you know,
0: I don't know
1: you're there
0: about,
1: to swim.
0: Exactly. But I don't know. Do you reckon that there's still just a bit of a fad? Are people actually going to be walking around with these glasses that can film everyone? Or is it just a bit of a fad that's going to go away? I'm still at the fad level with these smart glasses.
1: I'm in between.
0: Yeah.
1: It's AI. It's here to stay.
0: AI certainly is. But I tried on a pair. We had our tech guy who came in and gave me a pair to try on in the studio a couple of weeks ago. It was annoying. Like, it told me that his doorbell was ringing in front of my eyes, and then shopping discounts at Woolies was going off on my left. You know, it was so distracting.
1: But once that becomes normal,
0: that's scary.
1: You know, we're doing multitasking. Monotasking is gone. Multitasking is what we do.
0: There's staring down at your phone, and then it's having a discounted product flashing in your eyes when you're supposed to be looking where you're walking. I reckon that takes multitasking to a whole different
1: level.
0: But hey, is it a fad? I don't know. We'll wait and see. But we're going to have a take a look at that after 4 o'clock today.
1: Well, looking forward to that. Thomas Aridi, check that out on Drive coming up after 3 o'clock. It's been lovely having your company, Catherine Robinson, with you this afternoon. James is back tomorrow, and I will hopefully see you again next week. Time for the news, 3 o'clock.
2: Adam Storey with ABC News. Fugitive property developer Jean Nassif has denied engaging in corrupt conduct as he appears for his second day of evidence at the Independent Commission Against Corruption. The ICAC is examining allegations he paid Liberal Party operatives to achieve political outcomes that would help his developments progress. Appearing via video link from Lebanon, the Top Place founder has told the inquiry he hired consultants to help his company and did nothing wrong.
3: I implored consultant to support it. What they did, if they did any corrupt work, I am not involved with it. I was not aware of it.
2: One Nation leader Pauline Hanson says she didn't mean to upset anyone by calling Indigenous Australians the most primitive race on earth and regrets saying it. Resurfaced comments on a Conservative podcast last year questioning what First Nation Australians have contributed to the country have been widely criticised and called derogatory and racist. Senator Hanson says if she's offended people by using the word primitive, then she'll apologise. She's told News 24 she wasn't talking about Indigenous people currently.
4: Well, then I regret saying that because I don't want to upset people. That's not my intentions. That wasn't my intentions to hurt people.
2: Senator Hanson has also defended widely condemned comments she made about the Prime Minister's late mother. Senator Hanson insists the remarks were not distasteful, but has offered a partial apology to Mr. Albanese. The Deputy Prime Minister says the federal government has no plans to reinstate a cut to the fuel excise despite rising petrol prices. The average cost of unleaded petrol moved above $2 a litre in early August and is still on the rise as the Iran war drags on. A temporary reduction in the excise aimed at giving motorists relief at the bowser ended last month. In an appearance on News 24, Richard Miles signalled another excise cut was unlikely.
5: I think it's important to take a step back and to just get a sense of what this is going, how this is playing out over a slightly longer term. Our focus has been in respect of ensuring fuel supply in Australia.
2: Jim Frecklington, considered the world's last royal coachmaker, has died before completing his final carriage for King Charles III. Brooke Chandler reports.
6: The 76-year-old died in an aged care facility in Manly on Friday after a lengthy battle with cancer. During his 50-year career, he built three horse-drawn carriages for the British royal family. His final project, the 3-tonne Commonwealth State Coach, is almost complete. Mr. Frecklington's team will finish the carriage this week before it is transported to London. Friends and colleagues have remembered him as a visionary craftsman whose work will outlive generations.
2: The US Supreme Court has rejected US President Donald Trump's plan to restrict voting by mail before November's midterm elections. Donald Trump argued the rules would combat electoral fraud. The emergency drama The Pitt and the comedy show Widow's Bay are the big winners from this year's Emmy Awards ceremony in Los Angeles. The Pitt has won Best Drama, with Noah Wyle claiming Best Lead Actor in a Drama Series for the second year in a row. Widow's Bay has won Best Comedy Series, scooping up 14 Emmys in total. Sally Field has made history. She's taken home the Best Lead Actress in a Limited Series Emmy for Remarkably Bright Creatures, and it's made her the oldest actress to win the category.
7: One of this lovely novel by Shelby Benpelt, whatever her name is. Anyway, she knows what it is. And it's the story of an old woman, a young man, and an octopus. Doesn't come around a lot.
2: In sport, Newcastle Knights captain Kalyn Ponga says Dylan Lucas would be a big inclusion if he's cleared to play in Sunday semi-final against the Warriors. Lucas is said to be named in the Knights' 22-man squad 8 weeks after breaking and dislocating his ankle. He was running freely at training this morning. Ponga says Lucas still needs to pass a few fitness tests before Sunday.
8: He's not dumb, though, you know, and he knows what team first looks like. So if he can play, he'll play, and if not, we'll give him another week. Hopefully he can play in the semi.
2: And men's one-day cricket standing captain Mitch Marsh says this month's games against Zimbabwe and South Africa will be valuable preparation for next year's Cricket World Cup. The showpiece event will be co-hosted by South Africa, Zimbabwe and Namibia. To the weather for this afternoon, isolated showers on the southern ranges and adjacent slope showers developing along the south coast, the Illawarra, Sydney, the Hunter and mid-north coast. There's also the chance of thunderstorms near the Hunter and mid-north coasts. Dry and partly cloudy elsewhere, the chance of a late afternoon shower in Sydney, and then partly cloudy tomorrow. 3:05.
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0: Thanks for joining us this Tuesday afternoon. A lot to chat about today. Coming up on Drive, 120 grand to drive a bus around Sydney and a $3,000 bonus to do it. That's if you're on a British working holiday. The bus operator on the Northern Beaches is putting the call out for UK bus drivers. The union is not too happy about it, though. They say it's a pretty stark illustration of how broken the workforce model has become. You've got permanent, essential public transport jobs, yet the operator is targeting people on temporary visas rather than fixing the pay and the conditions that, according to the union, have driven the chronic driver shortage in the first place. We'll be taking a look at that in just a moment. Also ahead, Pauline Hanson has offered up a qualified apology for controversial remarks she made about First Nations Australians. As I say, a qualified apology.
14: If I've offended people by using that, yes, I will apologise for that.
12: to say it, but it will. But you will. I will not back away from what needs to be discussed. And you cannot, you know, we can't back away from what is happening in the country.
0: As you might have heard by now, the comments were made on a podcast last year. They've now resurfaced, and the One Nation leader at the time called Indigenous Australians the most primitive race on earth. As I say, a qualified apology this afternoon after criticism from across the political spectrum. We'll have more on that a bit later. And smart glasses. We're going to be talking about them as well. They look like normal glasses, but they can take photos and videos. We've had a chat a lot about smart glasses on the program, and a lot of people are pretty anxious about them. Look, understandably, but there's been an interesting development in our city on this today. Canterbury-Bankstown Council is now proposing a Sydney-first ban on smart glasses at its four public aquatic centres. The mayor will be joining us after 4 o'clock. That is all coming up. Good afternoon.
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0: Traffic. Clint Dreeberg from the Transport Management Centre. Good afternoon.
14: G'day, Tom. At French's Forest, we've got a hazard reduction burn, reducing visibility on the Wakehurst Parkway at French's Forest Road. So traffic is affected. Exercise a bit of caution if you're travelling through that area this afternoon. There's also a hazard reduction burn underway at Emu Plains between Tench Avenue and Governor's Drive near the M4. Speed down there to 40 k's per hour, and smoke may affect visibility. So, again, use a bit of caution if you're driving through there. At Warunga, a broken down truck is affecting southbound traffic on the Pacific Highway just past the M1 Pacific Motorway off-ramp. One of the three lanes is closed, so prepare to merge and allow a bit of extra travel time through Warunga. Also there, a little further south, a fallen tree has closed one of the southbound lanes of the Pacific Highway near Barambles Street, so watch out for that. And at Carlingford, emergency roadworks are affecting traffic in both directions on Carlingford Road at Hepburn Ave. There is currently no access to Hepburn Ave from Carlingford Road, so keep that in mind if that's on your commute this afternoon. Public transport, no major disruptions being reported on the rail network so far. For updates and to plan ahead, use a transport app or transportnsw.info, and you get the latest traffic at livetraffic.com.
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0: Before we get stuck into it today, I just want to, you know, have a chat about this, because I was talking to the fabulous producers of Afternoons with Kath before. And I don't know, they felt differently. So I thought I'd put this out this afternoon. Radiohead fans, today was the big day. Did you get tickets?

0: And those who know Radiohead might be wrong, but know that they probably won't play that song at the concert next year. They hate it. Now, I say this because tickets went on sale at 9 o'clock this morning. You know, huge demand, obviously. They haven't played here since 2012. In fact, in the course of the history of Radiohead, they've only played here a handful of times at all in 30-plus years. So tickets went on sale at 9 o'clock this morning. You had to join the queue at 8. When I finally got online and joined the queue at 9 a.m. on the dot, I was number 27,000 in line. It was stressful, I've got to tell you. But what I really want to talk about this afternoon is this, because I walked in and had a chat to Alan Hanna, the producers for Cathlon Afternoons, and I said, oh, did you get your Radiohead tickets? And they said, what are you talking about? Can't stand them. Why are you going to that? So what I want to talk about this afternoon is this, the bands you love to hate. Because whenever I've talked about Radiohead on the show, I thought everyone would be with me, but nah, a heap of you sledge me about liking them. And Radiohead, look, fair to go, no judgment. I understand why Radiohead's not for everyone. It does seem to be a band that people love to hate. You either love them or you hate them. So let's talk about those bands. Who is it for you? Which band or artist do you just not get? Everyone else loves them, but you can't stand the music. I feel, and respect to my father here, but I feel like Bob Dylan is the perfect example. He's lauded as this poet, and for right reason, but you hear so many people saying, yeah, right, he's a poet. I just don't get it. How can you listen to this?
1: Hey!

0: Sorry, Dad.
1: Who loves them? I've got to say, I love Bob Dylan as well. Just, I made a mistake of seeing him live a number of years ago. I don't know about you, but not a great experience. Bob Dylan live, not what I expected. Coldplay. What about

0: not love ABBA? Like every song? There's not a song by ABBA that you don't like? Anyway, let me know. What's the band you just don't get? All right, I guess I'm on my own about Radiohead. I don't think I am on my own. I reckon those gigs will sell out if they haven't already. But what's the band that you just don't get? You can't understand their success. Never have, never will. The text line is 0467 922 702. Let me know what you're feeling today. And if you were successful with Radiohead, fans, congrats, and I'll see you there.
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0: This is going to be fun because I'm already getting some revelations on the text line, bands that people have never revealed to anyone that they hate. So it's a safe space here. Come on, let me know. Bands that you just don't get. We'll have a chat about that soon. It's 13 past three. I want to ask you now, though, are you a regular user of buses on the northern beaches? Over the past year or so, a number of you have told us about the number of cancellations of services or buses that just don't show up when they're supposed to. Has that gotten any better? And I ask because a recruitment drive earlier this year by Keolis, the private operator that runs the buses, it targeted drivers from across the ditch. So Kiwis were encouraged to come over to fill rosters at the Brookvale depot. But drivers are still needed. It hasn't solved the problem. So the operator now has this push to bring on board UK bus drivers on working visas. They're advertising quite a bit of coin, potential earnings of up to $120,000 and a $3,000 sign-on bonus to help fill bus driver vacancies. It is something the Rail, Tram and Bus Union aren't too happy about, and Secretary Toby Warnes is with us now. Toby, good afternoon.
3: Good afternoon, Tom. Thanks for having me.
0: Thanks for joining us. I can't help but notice ads all over the place, including on the buses, trying to recruit bus drivers. I mean, we do have a shortage. Drivers are needed. What's the problem with doing this?
3: Look, we have a massive shortage. And as you said in your preview there, Keolis, this company over in the Northern Beaches, also runs the Newcastle contract, has been trying to get their drivers from overseas for a while now by offering what looks like fantastic conditions, you know, a perfect life over in the Northern Beaches, but fails to disclose that the $100,000, $120,000 figure is if you're working 90 hours a week and you're on the best roster there possibly is, and fails to disclose that the Northern Beaches is one of the most expensive places to live in Sydney and Australia. So we've had drivers come over from New Zealand. They last a few weeks, figure out that they've been sold an absolute pup, try and go home, and then they get trapped here by this bonding arrangement that Keolis forces them to enter into when they come over the ditch.
0: Okay, so you're not worried about local bus drivers losing their jobs to this. You're actually worried about UK bus drivers being treated poorly.
3: Yeah, that's absolutely right. And we're worried about New Zealand bus drivers being treated poorly too. But we think that luckily, our neighbours across the ditch have cottoned on to the fact that they are being sold a pup, and so Keolis has gone further afield now over to England to try and get drivers to come over and hopefully try and make them stay. But the reality is that bus drivers across the entire Sydney metro region and outer metropolitan areas, they're just not paid enough. So But drivers are leaving in droves. They're not being treated well. Mm. And that's the core of the problem. It's not finding people from overseas to come over and essentially trap here.
0: Okay, so you're saying 120 grand sounds decent. It's not. You'd have to work about 90 hours a week. What would the base salary more likely be for a UK bus driver coming over here to work?
3: The base salary is around 70 grand, Tom.
0: Okay.
3: So it's quite low, particularly if you're living in an area like the Northern Beaches.
0: Yeah, right. So you'd have to do 50 grand of overtime each week. How did the Kiwi recruitment drive go? You're saying it didn't work, so they have to search further afield. What was the problem with it?
3: Well, essentially what they're doing, Tom, is they advertise in New Zealand, bus driver wage, all the stuff that we see in those ads, and they get them to come over here. They pay for their airfares and they pay for a couple of months accommodation, but then they say, if you leave before completing 12 months employment, you have to pay $10,000 back to us before you go back home. So essentially what they're trying to do is they know that the job once they get here isn't that attractive. And then they say, well, if you're going to leave, then you're going to pay us all this money back, essentially bonding them to the employer. So as I said, we've had, I think, about 5 or 6 bus drivers try and leave now, and the company's trying to call in the debt to them. We're currently in the federal court with Keolis trying to overturn that debt. But we think that the word's gotten round in New Zealand that this is not an attractive option, and so Keolis have gone further afield.
0: Do you understand, okay, the exploitation aside, do you understand why they might be doing this, though? I mean, pretty good money, a chance to see Sydney, and we fix the shortage. There might be longer-term structural issues here, but at the very least, isn't this a temporary fix to the shortage of drivers on the northern beaches?
3: Well, it's not, Tom, because they don't stay. So we've got 9 out of 10 drivers leaving within the first year because they get behind the wheel, they drive through what are heavily congested roads, particularly on the northern beaches, and they figure that the money that they're earning driving the bus isn't worth the heartache. So it may fix the shortage for a couple of weeks, maybe a month or two. But ultimately, the problem is that these jobs that are hard jobs aren't paid well enough. And since the privatisation of our bus regions, it's just gotten worse for these drivers. So people just aren't staying regardless of where they come from.
0: Okay, John's texted in, if we can't get the bus drivers for the northern beaches now, John says, imagine how bad it'll be when the growth in apartments in Brookvale comes to fruition. You'll need B1s lined up end to end like a train. B1s being the double-decker buses, I believe you mean, John. Yeah, how do you feel about that, Tony? I mean, development's only going to expand further and further in a place like the northern beaches. Something's got to fix this soon.
3: Well, and that's exactly right. So the Brookvale bus depot is right across the road from Ringham Mall where that development is proposed for. And right now, if you're waiting for a B1, the big yellow double-deckers at Brookvale in Morning Peak, you're probably waiting 3 or 4 buses until you find one that has enough room to get you onto the bus. So we are acutely aware of the frustrations that exist all across the northern beaches, but not just there, in Newcastle, in the eastern suburbs, in the Ryde area. The driver shortage means that buses don't turn up or they turn up late. And it's something that we do have to fix, but the only way that we're going to fix that is to make the job more attractive and get people to stay in it for longer.
0: Okay, so you mentioned, what, a $70,000 base salary. What should it be?
3: Well, we're currently bargaining. The New South Wales government just released a whole heap of funding to try and improve the wages of drivers. So we're currently bargaining with the employers to try and get that money to flow through to the pockets of drivers. So that is going to help, absolutely no doubt. But ultimately, this is a problem that was caused back at the tail end of last decade with the last government around the privatisation of our bus networks. It used to be run by the State Transit Authority, STA, and that was an organisation that essentially ensured that you could put buses and people where you needed them when you needed them. Mm. Now we've got a fractured region system that run by big multinational private companies that are trying to make a buck off running public transport, and it's just not working.
0: Okay, Chris in Crow's Nest, who I hazard a guess might be a bus driver himself, has texted in saying getting rid of split shifts would be a good start to attract more bus drivers. Do you agree with that, Toby?
3: Yeah, I do. I mean, split shifts are where a driver comes in, does a morning peak and has a substantive unpaid break in the middle of the day and then comes back for the afternoon peak. It would definitely make it more attractive if they weren't there, but I know it suits a lot of bus drivers' lifestyles, so there is a place for them, but certainly if there was more choice there, it would make the job a lot more attractive.
0: Okay, we appreciate you coming on, Toby. Thank you very much.
3: Thanks, Tom.
0: Well, keep an eye on the story. Toby Warns there from the Rail, Tram and Bus Union. We did approach the operator, Keolis, but we haven't heard back by the time we went to air this afternoon. If we do, I'll let you know.
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2: This is 702 ABC Sydney. Thomas Arisi with you at 22 past three. Deb's texted in, also a Northern Beaches resident, saying it makes no commercial sense for the contractor to be able to deliver anything better than the original government model of the buses. So we're getting a bit of a picture here of some frustration over the privatisation of that service on the Northern Beaches. As I'll say, that there's legal action there underway at the moment, so we'll continue to follow that story. Now, if you love your Aussie dramas, you'll probably be very familiar with my next guest, Leanna Walsman. You may have seen her in Looking for Alibrandi as the sort of snide rival of Josie Alibrandi, Carly Bishop, or maybe you remember Heartbreak High, Wild Side, Wentworth more recently, NCIS Sydney. I could go on. She played a bounty hunter in Star Wars Episode II, Attack of the Clones, back in 2002. Well, Leanna is now set to tread the boards at the fabulous Ensemble Theatre in Kirribilli in a production that starts this week. It's called The Elevator, and Leanna is here now on Drive. Good afternoon.
3: Good afternoon.
2: Thank you for joining us. It's great to have you with us. As well as your very long TV and film CV, you've also had theatrical roles elsewhere, Sydney Theatre Company, Bell Shakespeare, Belvoir. This is your first run at Ensemble, though. Is that right?
3: Yeah, it is. And what a beautiful little theatre that is.
2: I love Ensemble Theatre.
3: Yeah,
2: there's something incredible about it. It's much more of an intimate place to perform, I would have thought, compared to other venues you're used to.
3: It is, but I think it's smaller than Belvoir, but that same sort of intimacy. And you also feel it when you work there too, in the way that everyone works together. It does feel very family, and it's also set with the water is directly behind it. It's beautiful. It's a beautiful place to go.
2: Yeah, I love going to productions there. So this production is called The Elevator. Can you set up the premise for us? It's all sort of set inside an office, isn't it?
3: Yeah, well, I can set the scene for you if you like.
2: Yeah, please do.
3: So we're inside Eco Engines, which is a high-tech driverless car company. You have three women in an elevator and they're heading up to level 48, where there's a conference center full of media, and they're waiting for the CEO, who I play, Margot, to arrive and give a press statement about one of their driverless cars going rogue and hitting a pedestrian who's now in a critical position in hospital. Except that the elevator breaks down halfway and they're stuck there for an hour and a half.
2: So there
3: you go.
2: Wow, there you go. What's the message about modern office life in this? Because there's sort of a mat leave element to it as well, isn't there?
3: Well, it talks about a few things.
2: Yeah.
3: Obviously, there's three women, so women are a hot topic. Also, women in power. The women are in completely different positions within the company, and also completely different opinions about life and humanity. So it was also kind of inspired originally by the idea of the glass cliff effect. Do you know what that is?
2: Yeah, where it sort of limits the ability to be able to go further and project yourself in life and work.
3: The glass cliff, that is
2: the glass ceiling.
3: Yeah. Similar world, but cliff is when a minority leader, or a woman in this case, is promoted to a position of power that's put there because the actual place is in a moment of crisis.
2: They're
3: inevitably set up to fail.
2: A sacrificial lamb that takes that sacrifice for the company's failures.
3: Uh-huh. And then when they do, they face harsher criticism about what women are capable of. And so it kind of reinforces the stereotypes that they're not able to perform in leadership positions.
2: I feel like, there are many examples in Australia at the moment where we haven't been particularly particularly good at that in recent times, have we?
3: No.
2: Is it fun to cosplay in a job so completely different from your own as an actor?
3: Yes, but I always feel like every job is completely different to my own because I am an actor.
2: Yeah, very good answer. Yeah.
3: So when you're playing serial killers and CEOs, they're definitely not me.
2: Yeah, that's a very good point. You learnt how to act quite young, didn't you? You took lessons in Chinatown. What did that experience teach you?
3: How did you know that?
2: Yeah, I've done my research.
3: Well, Paddy's Markets. Yeah, actually my parents worked at Paddy's Market, so I was running around and being taken in there at 5 a.m. in the morning and sleeping underneath the tables. And there was a there were two things that I was sent off to do to buy the time when my parents were working at the markets. And one was Chinese school and the other one was acting.
2: And you went for acting?
3: I did both.
2: How's your Chinese?
3: Not very good.
2: Okay,
3: I quit,
2: enough.
3: Which I wish I'd never had, but yeah.
2: Your career, I mean, we know you predominantly for your career on screen. What do you get out of and what do you enjoy out of doing a theatrical role every now and then on the stage?
3: Oh, well, the beginning of my career was actually I did a lot of theatre. I love it. It's a lot. I wouldn't say it's harder because it just depends on your role and what the project is for both. But I guess with theatre, you are collectively part of the energy of the piece. So it doesn't matter. You know what the entire story is and you know rhythmically what you're contributing. So, theatre has to have a buoyancy and you understand the energy to keep it going. Whereas I guess with film and TV, you can sometimes just get your scene and you don't even know what's being made beyond you. So you're really... And in a rehearsal space with theatre, you're really part of it. It's a team experience. I love the rehearsal process. There's so much goes on that you only see as the play, but we're like bouncing ideas, we're trouble solving, it's like a puzzle. We also talk about a lot of personal experiences. It's really exciting. And it's a bit, you're trying things that fail miserably, but no one will see except the people in the room.
2: Yeah, fair enough. Well, look, it sounds like a fabulous production. Tell us who's on stage with you before I let you go.
3: Di Adams, Shurong Wu and myself.
2: Yeah.
3: And it's written by Eloise Snape and directed by Anthea Williams.
2: A collaborator on a previous play you did, I think, mm-hmm. Anthea Williams, is that right?
3: No, this is the first time I've worked with all of them.
2: Oh, wow. Okay, well, that must have been a special
3: experience.
2: It's
3: been really cool. Yeah, they've been really, really wonderful.
2: Okay, excellent. Look, enjoy. I hope it all goes well. Looking forward to seeing it myself. And thank you very much for dropping in this afternoon. It's been
3: Thanks.
2: A real pleasure. Take care.
3: Bye.
2: Leanna Walsman there. It's on it's called The Elevator Ensemble Theatre. Starts on the 18th of September. So that is this Friday and goes for a month until the 18th of October. But of course, tickets are on sale now. Head to the website ensemble.com.au. Sounds like a fabulous production that's premiering in just a few days. I'm getting quite a passionate response to my call out at the moment about the bands that you love to hate, or more to the point, the bands that you always just struggled to get your head around. I'll be going into to some of them in just a moment, but some texts coming in on the buses from this listener. This shortage of drivers was never such a big issue before privatisation on the northern beaches. I believe a big part of the problem is that the private company has forced all of the drivers onto split shifts. So you have to go to work in the morning for the morning peak, then you've got some time off, then you go back in the evening, which really messes with your day. Yeah, we put that to Toby Warnes from the union a moment ago. He did agree that that was part of the problem, but with that caveat, I guess, that it does work for some drivers. I guess the point is drivers need a choice, don't they? And from this listener, buses, another privatisation failure. Is there an example of where it's ever beneficial to the population? It's 3:30.
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2: Traffic. 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Good afternoon.
4: Hey, good afternoon, Thomas. A broken down bus at Carlingford is northbound Marsden Road opposite Mobbs Lane. Roonga, a tree down affecting southbound Pacific Highway. Heading down towards Boxwellie Road, I'm seeing a very busy run westbound towards the city for New South Head Road, Rose Bay, up towards Double Bay. I'm Jeff Wallace from ATN.
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2: Let's get some news headlines. Adam Story, good afternoon.
6: Afternoon, Thomas. Fugitive property developer Jean Nassif has denied engaging in corrupt conduct as he appears for a second day of evidence at the Independent Commission Against Corruption. The ICAC is examining allegations he paid Liberal Party operatives to achieve political outcomes that would help his developments progress. The Shadow Home Affairs Minister says the Coalition will unveil its migration strategy imminently. It comes after One Nation yesterday announced plans to slash temporary migrants by 750,000 within 3 years. And the Energy Minister will head to Saudi Arabia next week in a bid to shore up Australia's fuel supply. One of the country's critical oil pipelines has been damaged in a drone attack, sparking fears the kingdom could run out of export supplies. More news at 4:00.
2: Thank you very much, Adam. Let's see how the weather's looking this afternoon. 21, the top, currently in the city, 21, 24 in Camden, 20 in Gosford, 17 in Katoomba, 21 in Parramatta, 28 in Penrith and 20 in Cronulla. Sunny for the rest of the day, but as the afternoon goes on, a medium chance of showers this afternoon and into the evening. Now, tomorrow, much cooler, a top of 18.

In the city, 19 in Penrith, partly cloudy with a slight chance of a shower, most likely in the early morning. Then warming up again on Thursday, a top of 19 in the city, 22 in Penrith with a slight chance of a shower in the morning, otherwise a sunny afternoon. I was asking you about the bands that are the bands you love to hate or the bands you've just never understood. Everyone else loves them, you don't get it. You just can't stand the music. Does a band like that come to mind for you? Flick me a text, 0467 922 702. We've got a couple for this one. Chris has texted in, thanks Chris, saying Kiss, can't stand them, they're overrated. And another text says Kiss is a vaudeville act of painted clowns.

0: There were two of the texts on Kiss. There are a bunch more as well. Kiss seems to fit this description well. Stuart's with us on the Central Coast at beautiful Greenpoint. G'day, Stuart. What's the band for you? Well, I should say the band or the artist. Is it a band or an artist?
1: Yeah, Tom, it's an artist, and it is, I'm going to get crucified for this, Nick Cave. Oh. And I've got nothing against him personally. I don't really have a lot of much to do with his music, but his fans. I once had a friend tell me that I have to like Nick Cave.
0: Oh, wow.
1: I'm not allowed to not like Nick Cave.
0: So it's not Nick Cave's music that does it for you. It's the fans that ruin it.
1: Well, yeah, he doesn't do much for me, but they really turn me off.
0: Yeah,
1: so yeah, Stuart, for him.
0: I've got to say, and I'm going to, you know, cop it for this as well. I'm actually with you. Sorry, everyone. One of my best mates got married a couple of years ago, and on the wedding invite, they had like a part of the wedding invite where you could request a song for the evening, and in brackets it said no Nick Cave.
1: I want to go to that wedding.
0: They wouldn't take any Nick Cave. I don't know if it's the fans or the music, but maybe we're the only two. But I'm with you on that.
1: Yeah, it seems that way sometimes. My best friend is also an absolute devotee and thinks he's the best thing since sliced bread. and I just wanted to also say I also managed to get Radiohead tickets this morning.
0: Oh.
1: It was unfortunate it started at 9 o'clock in the morning. That made it very hard for workers.
0: Yeah.
1: But I did appreciate, and I hope that the band was behind this, I did appreciate the process that they're trying to do something about scalpers. And you know, I think the process did seem to be a lot fairer than it has been for a lot of other gigs before.
0: Yeah, so I'm with you on that. To make sure that it was annoying. I agree with you. And I was late to work today trying to get them. But, hey, it all worked out in the end. So, look, but there's a reason why they're doing it. Really good point. Hey, good on you, Stuart. Enjoy the concert next year. I'm glad you got them too.
1: Yeah, we'll see you there at one of the six.
0: Cheers, mate. Good on you. Thanks a lot. Nick Cave is Stuart's pick. Oh.

Karen in Summerhill, sorry. Karen's like, hang on, we love Kiss and you've got to love Nick Cave. Sorry, Karen. Don't judge me. Mind you, I don't mind that song. I don't mind Red Right Hand, to be fair. This is another controversial one, but I get it too. I don't hate them. But Andrew says, Tom, I can't stand this band, from another listener, one of the most overrated bands in modern times, 1.5 hit wonders.

Oasis. Do you agree with Andrew and others about Oasis? Are they one of the most overrated bands in modern times? That's going to get an interesting response. David Lillipilly says, Coldplay, my wife and daughter love them, but they stink.

What do you reckon? Do you agree with David Lillipilli, or we just lost listeners because they can't stand that we've had a go at Coldplay? The songs that you just, or the bands, I should say the band or the artist.

0: artist that you just don't understand. Everyone loves them, but you don't get it. Now, Chris in Balgala, at Balgala Heights, is with us. Chris, how's the lambing, the calving season going, firstly?
1: Yeah, look, going well. Up to, I think, 38 have that this morning. So
0: 38?
1: Yeah, they're all arriving thick and fast at the moment, which is really nice.
0: Is that where, are you up at the farm at the moment, or are you back down in Sydney?
1: No, I'm back in the big smoke at the moment. I came back Sunday night, but let me tell you, I was very excited to come back on the new bit of road up there at the moment. I don't know if you're aware of that.
0: The Hexham bypass there.
1: Fantastic. Cut 17 minutes off the trip north.
0: That's so good. We were talking about that when it opened on Friday, and a lot of people were saying it was really good. And look, credit where it's due. It opened 18 months early. So there you go. I'm glad it went well. Now, Chris, what's the band / artist that you just don't get?
1: Yeah, I know. And look, this is controversial and people could throw things at me, but Johnny Farnham, I've got to say, I just can't do it.
0: You can't
1: do it.
0: What don't you like about Johnny Farnham?
1: Oh, I don't know. Whiny voice and soppy songs and just, I don't know, my entire life, I genuinely have to turn the radio off. I just can't do it. I can't cut it.
0: All right. No, fair enough. We like controversy here. You're not a Johnny Farnham fan. No worries. You won't be playing it on the M1. Hey, thanks for calling up, Chris. Appreciate it as always. Good on you, mate.
1: Oh, good.
0: Cheers. Okay, Chris and Balgala. Do you agree with Chris and Balgala? Hi.

0: Not a Johnny Farnham fan. The band slash artist you just don't like. Everyone else loves them, but you just don't get it. 0467 922 702.
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0: 21 minutes to 4. Thomas Arisi with you on 702 this afternoon. I'm getting some funny ones. Come on. I've got a text saying Daryl Braithwaite stinks. What's wrong with Daryl Braithwaite? This is going to be fun. We'll get into some more music soon. But to more serious matters, it was a few months ago that Today Show host Karl Stefanovic parted ways with Channel 9 over his podcast interview with UK far-right activist Tommy Robinson. Now, at the time, as you might remember, he shared a video sharing his relief at finally being free to interview whoever he wanted to for his new podcast without the constraints of being tied to Channel 9. And it's intriguing now because the podcast hasn't aired an episode in 3 weeks and it's becoming clearer why. It's a dispute with his partner in the new venture, Keshni Ibrahim. The dispute's been heard in the New South Wales Supreme Court today. Sam Buckingham-Jones is the media reporter with the Australian Financial Review, who is in court and joins us now. Sam, good afternoon. How did it end up here in court? It was an urgent court hearing sought by Keshni Ibrahim. Is that right?
4: Yeah. Hi, Thomas. Thank you for having me. It was an urgent injunction sought by Keshni. Look, as best as we can tell, about a month ago, their relationship seemed to have deteriorated to a point that made it impossible for them to continue doing business together. And so what Karl seems to have done, based on what was said in court and, the application that we've been able to see, is he moved to remove her, this is Keshni, as a director of the company that they formed to create this podcast, the Karl Stefanovic Show. And she has brought this to court to basically say, no, I'm happy if you want me out of the business. In fact, I agree that that's what needs to happen now. Their relationship has gotten to a point where it's been an irreconcilable breakdown, is how Karl's barrister described it. But now what they're disagreeing about is how much he has to pay to buy her out. So certainly discovering that being in private business is a little bit harder than, taking a salary and being on TV every morning.
0: Than being on the Channel 9 payroll. Yeah, because, up until, what's intriguing about this is up until now it appeared to be a very solid professional relationship, Sam.
4: Oh, look, the podcast, surged out of the blocks. They've done more than 100 episodes since it was launched. And, the break.

0: building a podcast, did a lot of the branding, all that sort of work to get this done, and it's come colossally undone based on what was said in court today.
1: Okay, what did the court hear today?
0: Look, the court heard that Keshni has wanted to be bought out and that they had not yet agreed on who they could find to independently value the business. The judge, a very colourful judge called Justice David Hammerschlag, set it down for 2 days next month that he will hear this, this dispute if they can't sort it out before then. He said, I expect you'll try to resolve this, and if you need me to order mediation, then I can. But he's basically said, compile all your documents, and if you can't resolve this, I'll see you in a month.
1: Okay, so back in court in October, by the sounds of it at the moment.
0: Yes, October 13 is the day that this all could come to court. And I guess we'll just see whether that happens or whether
1: they get mediation.
0: Find a value they're both happy with.
1: Yeah, we've gone into the nature of the dispute here and how things have come undone. But what prompted this court hearing today? Who actually triggered it and sent it to court?
0: It was Keshni. So
1: this
0: vote that was going to vote her out of the company, essentially, or vote her off the board of the company, was due to happen this Friday. And so that was set down a couple of weeks ago, and it sort of got to the final week before they couldn't resolve it. And Keshni hired lawyers and basically said, no, we need more time. We need to stop this meeting from going ahead, because if she is removed as a director of the company, presumably that gives her some less say in the future of the company.
1: But in saying that, obviously there's going to be mediation now, potentially. That's what the judge wants. But neither of them were there themselves today, were they?
0: No, look, the mentions before this particular judge end up usually taking about 5 minutes. And I think one or both of them are not in the country at the moment. I don't know which one.
1: Right.
0: But they're not in the position where they could come themselves. So both had one or two lawyers and a barrister. So they were well represented. But for something this, it ended up taking about half an hour. But for something this short, they didn't need to be there in person.
1: Okay. We appreciate the update, Sam. An intriguing situation indeed. Thank you very much for joining us.
0: Thanks for having me.
1: Good on you. Sam Buckingham-Jones there, the media reporter with the Australian Financial Review, who is in court there today for that fairly brief court hearing, as he said. But we're starting to get a bit of clarity, I guess, as to why an episode of that Carl Stefanovic podcast hasn't aired at all in about 3 weeks. We'll keep you posted on that story. It's 4:15.
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1: Yeah, if you missed it, really interesting forum to watch. It's up there now on demand. All right, now the bands or the individual artists that you've never understood. From this listener, in capital letters, Bee Gees. Why?

Don't love the Bee Gees. All right, fair enough. I was surprised, but I've got a few texts about this band, AC/DC. This listener says every song off every album sounds the same.

Look, I can't argue that, really. I guess it all kind of does sound the same, but if it sounds good, then who cares? What about this one? I've had a few texts here from this listener, Leonard Cohen. Puts Me to Sleep, from Kate in Bondi, Bob Dylan and Leonard Cohen. Oh, gosh, this is brutal. Had people fooled for years. Emperor's New Clothes personified, Kate in Bondi says. And this other text says, Thomas, I agree. Nick Cave, Leonard Cohen and Lou Reed. I don't get them at all.

0: Do you agree with that one? About Leonard Cohen. I'd love to hear your thoughts. The artists that you just don't understand, the artists that you love to hate, 0467 922 702. We got talking about this because it was Radiohead ticket sales day, 9 o'clock this morning. So I rock up to work and I'm like, did everyone get their Radiohead tickets? And everyone just looked at me and thought, what are you talking about? Why are you going to Radiohead? I thought, what? I thought that everyone would be coming with me. And I'm going on my lonesome without my colleagues. Congrats to this listener who's texted in. I got my Radiohead tickets from a starting position in the queue of 51,000. No easy feat. Congratulations and enjoy when it finally comes around in May next year.
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0: It's 11 minutes to 4. We'll get to some more music soon. But this afternoon, the Premier Chris Minns moved a condolence motion in Parliament expressing deep sorrow at the devastation caused by the Nepal floods, extending condolences to the families of those who lost their lives, saying he keeps in his thoughts the thousands who remain missing. And that includes 35 Australians. So we're going to take a look at that now. You might remember my next guest, Professor Arnold Dix, is a world-renowned tunnel rescue expert and geologist. And we spoke with Arnold a couple of weeks ago, right after the devastating Nepal floods. We're going to have a chat with Arnold again now because he's just returned from Nepal, where he's been assisting authorities in the search for survivors. Professor Arnold Dix, good afternoon. Thanks for being back with us.
3: Good afternoon.
0: What was your experience like in Nepal? Let's start there. Paint us a picture of what you saw when you got there.
3: Look, I was expecting something huge, and it was bigger than what I expected. I've never seen the scale of such destruction. Flying in the helicopters to the sites where I was helping, it's like life just stripped, like an 80-kilometre stretch of the Himalayas, just with everything removed, and you know, people, buildings, soil, trees, everything, just rock. I've never seen anything like it, and it quite confronting. And I've done disasters for decades, and this was like more than 100 lifetimes disasters all rolled into one, in my experience.
0: Do some of those affected towns exist at all now? Or are they completely gone?
3: Just completely gone. I mean, you're in the helicopter looking down. You go, well, there would have been a town there. And wow. My focus is on the tunnels, the underground works. Well, even my power stations are gone. And so, you know, my job is to help locate the underground parts of the power stations and then try and find people who might have survived underground in them. Just extraordinary.
0: I mean, how do you start? I mean, three people were rescued, I should know, two of them 9 days after being trapped. I mean, well, quite the miracle, right?
3: Yeah, absolutely. Yeah. Well, we're still in rescue mode. I don't think people don't fully appreciate this. For us in the underground, we still think it's credible that we've got people alive underground. And like literally 1 minute ago, I'm talking to my colleagues on the ground, and we're devising strategies to deal with, well, at the moment we've got a rock that's as big as a small bus, which is in our way in one of the tunnels as we head to another powerhouse. And we've got oil that we hope is coming from a storage area in the powerhouse as well. So for us, we think there are still areas underground where if people weren't, you know, hurt in the initial sort of explosion, flood, whatever you want to call it, that they could still be alive. So we're still in rescue mode.
0: Yeah. I mean, but it happened on the 26th of August, right? So we're approaching 3 weeks now. Mm-hmm. Let's say they are underground in that situation. They're alive. How have they survived? What sustenance would they have down there to actually, you know, that would be compatible with life?
3: Yeah, so the two things that are remarkable with human beings are we need water, we don't actually need food, and we need the will to live. And with both of those things, even in the dark, we can last a long time. But you need both. So

0: Water's not a problem because we're in the Himalayas, and certainly anyone who survived the initial blast, who's in the area where we think life could continue, will have had at least their mobile phones or something to get themselves into position, if you like, so they would know they need water. And then it goes dark, and they just have to want to live. And it's extremely challenging because, of course, there's no night and day. It's a darkness like you just can't even imagine unless you've actually been underground in mines or something.
1: I gather, given the interruptions to the power infrastructure, they would be in complete darkness. Is that right? If they are still down there.
0: Complete darkness. The power stations themselves are completely on the outside torn apart. There is nothing of them. But the great thing about the underground and the unusual thing about this set of rescues and the rescues that obviously I'm helping with is these are rescues where the underground is intact. It hasn't actually collapsed. And so we're not rescuing someone from a collapsed mine. We're actually trying to find people who are in an underground sanctuary, and they're encased in all this rock and mud and everything, because of just the fury of this event as it came down the valley.
1: I mean, obviously, I don't know how long's a piece of string, but let's say they are down there. We're approaching 3 weeks. Let's assume there's some sort of consistent water supply. How long would you realistically have before they do pass?
0: Realistically, we're getting towards, the end. But I mean, there's a few rare events where it's gone out to sort of, sort of 50 days sort of thing. But that's really, really, really exceptional. And you've got to find them because, of course, it's like also a bit like finding needles in a haystack as well. But we do know that if the spaces exist for life, they will be inside the power stations. And we know the way to the power stations is through the tunnels, but of course the tunnels are now full of mud and rocks. But yeah, this is where you really judge not on how many people we rescue, but on the humanness of what we're doing, because this is the decent thing to do. We ask ourselves, what would a decent human being do in this situation? And then we do that, and we don't measure by, like, we're missing within the order of 900 of the hydro people. We found three alive. For us, that's a miracle. It's made it all worthwhile, and we'll continue so long as we can. But we are running out of power stations now. Like we've got into most of them now, and the one we're in at the moment, Chilney, where we think we could be as close as 100 meters from breaking in there, but we're just facing. It's been raining. The level came up, so we have to evacuate. And then we're back again. It's raining literally as we speak at the moment. We've just had new pumps flown in by helicopter. It's hard to imagine, but you can't drive there. You can't even go by a big helicopter. You just got to go by a little one. And then the little helicopters can't even land because there's not enough room. So you have to kind of jump out, which is kind of odd when you're an old bloke like me, sort of like, okay, here we go. So it's tough, but I think it's a really great example of what decent human beings do. Like if there's someone alive in there, we're going to find them. And just making that decision to have a crack and do the right thing.
1: Look, good on you for the work that you're doing, both back here and over there, and we really appreciate you giving us the time this afternoon. It's a tragic situation indeed, Professor. Thank you very much for joining us.
0: Look, thanks for having me. Any good thoughts? Beam them across to Nepal. We're still in rescue mode, okay? So beam them there.
1: An important message. Good on you. Take care. Professor Arnold Dix, geologist, disaster rescuer. In addition to beaming good thoughts, if you're able to make a donation, the ABC is supporting the Emergency Action Alliance member charities and their local partners based in Nepal. We have the Nepal Flood Disaster Appeal. abc.net.au/gives.
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1: Traffic. At Granville and Church Street approaching the M4, there's just been a two-car crash. One of four southbound lanes are closed. On the Western Distributor approaching the on-ramp from Market Street, a car has broken down. One of two westbound lanes closed and a bus has broken down in Carlingford. On Marsden Road at Ilarangi Street, northbound traffic affected at the moment.
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1: Jane in Newcastle, what's the artist you've never understood?
4: Oh, I wouldn't say I never understood, but I've always thought Bob Dylan's songs were best sung by somebody other than him. And I know Bob Dylan fans will hate to hear that. And I met such a fan one time years ago, and I was always terrified of getting onto the subject of Bob Dylan because I was worried I'd confess that the only Bob Dylan concert I'd ever been to, I fell asleep at.
1: I saw a Bob Dylan concert. I went with my father, who loves him. He'd be screaming at the radio right now, but he's just no good live. Can we just be honest here? It was people were walking out.
4: Not just me. Oh, it was terrible.
1: It was terrible.
4: It was decades ago. And I was speaking to this woman one day, and she was just a diehard Dylan fan. And one day she happened to mention that she'd gone to that same concert and what a terrible concert it was. And it was such a relief that I was able to confess I had been there and fallen asleep and get rid of that problem that I was going to out myself one day accidentally.
1: Oh, no. There's other people with you as well, Jane. No, I'm with you on that. Hey, good one. Thank you very much for calling in. Jane in Newcastle. How did it feel for Jane? She fell asleep during the gig. Bob Dylan. Not the only text about Bob Dylan that's surfaced this afternoon in this highly scientific quiz. It's time for the latest news on 7.02. The time is 4 o'clock.
5: Story with ABC News. The Prime Minister says he was unaware of offensive social media posts made by a Labor staffer who's now been fired over the resurfaced comments. News Corp reports that actor Rhys Muldoon, who became an advisor to a Labor senator, previously made a series of racial and misogynistic slurs on social media. Anthony Albanese says he wasn't aware of the posts until they were raised in the media.
6: I wasn't aware of those comments until they were raised in the media, and neither was Senator Dowling. The comments are completely unacceptable, and Senator Dowling has taken immediate action, and that's appropriate.
5: Federal police say the nation's security is being jeopardised by the gangland violence that's being fuelled by illegal drugs. Commissioner Chrissy Barrett made the comments in the wake of a string of gangland shootings in Western Sydney, which have included innocent people being killed in cases of mistaken identity. She says it's time for a new conversation about the dangers of drugs and the organised criminals peddling them.
7: We have obviously the vantage point of seeing the everyday destruction that drug use causes in our country. My members and all law enforcement members across the country are dealing with this every single day. And as I said, it is a whole of society issue. It's something that should be on the conscience of all Australians.
5: One of the Snowtown killers will walk from prison despite the South Australian Attorney General attempting to block his release. Isabella Carboni has more.
8: James Vlasakis was the youngest of the four perpetrators of the notorious Bodies in the Barrels killings, which involved 12 deaths in the 1990s. Last year, the board granted his release on parole, but the South Australian Attorney General requested a review of that decision. Now, the Parole Administrative Review Commissioner has upheld the board's original decision, finding the Attorney General failed to establish the reasons exist to overturn it. It means Vlasakis will be released after serving more than 27 years in prison for his role in one of the state's most notorious serial killings.
5: The Shadow Home Affairs Minister says the Coalition will unveil its migration strategy imminently. It comes after One Nation yesterday announced plans to slash the temporary migrant population by 750,000 within 3 years. The opposition also wants to cut net overseas migration and says it will tie to the pace of home building, but has yet to reveal how it'll achieve it. John O'Donium says the Coalition is in the final stages of developing the policy.
9: It's not a race. We're going to get this right. We're going to have it costed. We're going to have it modelled. People will be able to understand completely, whether you're an economist or the average Joe on the street, how our policy works and what it means for you.
5: A man accused of capturing intimate images of female cadets at the Australian Defence Force Academy with a camera hidden in a soap dispenser is now facing more than 260 charges. Harry Frost reports.
10: Tane Stevens pleaded not guilty to five counts of capturing intimate visual data in the ACT Magistrates Court in May.

0: And another 77 counts of that offence in July, along with obtaining child abuse material and transmitting sexual material without consent. Court documents alleged more than 40,000 files were found on the then advocate's devices. Today, prosecutors laid another 181 charges, including capturing visual data and possessing, controlling, producing, supplying, or obtaining child abuse material. The 20-year-old has not entered pleas to the new offences and remains on bail to return to court in November.
1: The US has for the first time confirmed it's deployed a space weapon in Earth's orbit. The US Air Force says the on-orbit weapon is necessary to safeguard US forces against hostile enemy action, but did not elaborate on the weapon's capabilities or when it was put into orbit. Senior military leaders have previously said they plan to boost military capabilities in space, citing Russian and Chinese programs developing ways to attack and disrupt US satellites in a future conflict. To sport, Australia's men's cricket captain Mitch Marsh will play his 100th one-day international when the team takes on Zimbabwe in Harare later today. Australia is using the three-game series against Zimbabwe to prepare for next year's World Cup, which will be co-hosted by the African nation. Marsh played his first one-day international almost 15 years ago.
2: I don't like to say when I debuted, because that feels like a long time ago. It's taken me a while to get here. Yeah, to represent Australia for 100 ODIs is probably something I never thought I would do. So I'm very proud, and hopefully we can play really well.
1: And Newcastle Knights second rower Dylan Lucas is set to be named in the Knights semi-final team to take on the Warriors just 2 months after breaking his ankle. Isolated showers on the southern ranges and adjacent western slopes this afternoon. Showers developing along the southern coast, the Illawarra, Sydney, the Hunter and Mid-North Coast. There's also the chance of thunderstorms near the Hunter and Mid-North Coast. Dry and partly cloudy elsewhere. There's the chance of late afternoon or evening showers in Sydney. Partly cloudy tomorrow, a top of 18, and then cloud clearing on Thursday with a top of 19. That's ABC News at 4:05.
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8: Thank you for joining us this Tuesday afternoon. We've been talking about the bands you've just never understood. I was so excited to get Radiohead tickets today. And now Kath Robinson's just texted me saying Radiohead with a whole lot of laughing emojis. What is it with you people? There's no one going to come to me to see Radiohead. But it got us thinking, the bands that you've never understood, everyone else loves them, but they just don't seem to do it for you. Let me know, 0467 922 702. On a more serious note, smart glasses. We're going to be talking about them in a moment. They look like normal glasses, but they can take photos and videos. And there's been an interesting development in our city on this. Canterbury Bankstown Council is now proposing a Sydney-first ban on smart glasses at its four public aquatic centres. And the Mayor will be joining us in a moment to chat about that. Also ahead this hour, Pauline Hanson today has offered up, I guess, a qualified apology for controversial remarks she made about First Nations Australians.
9: Well, then I regret saying that because I don't want to upset people. That's not my intentions. That was my intentions, to hurt people.
8: I said qualified apology. The One Nation leader says she didn't mean to upset anyone by calling Indigenous Australians the most primitive race on earth. They're resurfaced comments. They first appeared on a Conservative podcast last year, but they've been widely criticised and called derogatory and racist. We're going to head to Canberra for the latest on that. And soon we'll be taking you to an inner west primary school. Because it's really interesting. Today, a high-level delegation from Japan has been at this school to learn more about it, how it supports deaf children in mainstream classrooms. It's really interesting. So the principal will be joining us shortly. That is all coming up this afternoon. Thanks for joining us.
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3: Traffic.
8: Clint Dreeberg from the Transport Management Centre. Good afternoon.
6: Good afternoon, Tom. We start in Prospect, where there's been a multi-vehicle crash westbound on the M4 motorway at Prospect Highway. We've got one lane closed. Expect delays approaching that scene. At Granville, a two-car crash is affecting southbound traffic on Church Street approaching the M4. Traffic is still getting through. The breakdown lane is closed, so use a bit of caution.

0: Caution through that area. Hazard reduction burn continuing near the M4 at Emu Plains between Tench Avenue and Governor's Drive. A 40k speed limit in effect there, and smoke may affect your visibility, so drive to those conditions, please. In the city, a broken down car is affecting traffic on the Western Distributor approaching the on-ramp from Market Street. We've got one of the two westbound lanes closed, so reduce your speed and prepare to merge there. At French's Forest, a broken down bus has closed one of the three southbound lanes on Forest Way at Prince Charles Road. We have a mechanic attending and traffic is starting to build through the area, so consider your options at French's Forest. And at Carlingford, another broken down bus is affecting northbound traffic on Marsden Road. To public transport, no major disruptions have been reported on the rail network so far. Some minor delays on the T1 and T5 Cumberland line. Plan ahead using a transport app or transportnsw.info, and you can always check that live traffic on livetraffic.com.
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1: It's 9 minutes past four. Thanks for joining us this Tuesday afternoon. If you are a regular 702 listener, you would have heard us talking about smart glasses before. I haven't had a chance to try some on in the studio a couple of weeks ago. Still feel like I've got a headache from it. They're glasses that look like regular glasses, except they have the ability to covertly take photos and videos. The tech giant Meta introduced their smart glasses back in 2021, but they were pretty expensive and out of reach for the average customer. Things are changing now, though. More recently, cheaper smart glasses have been hitting the market. So Kmart started selling their in-house brand for just $89, and they sold out almost immediately. So they're getting more popular, and they're easy to get. There have been some privacy concerns about how these glasses might be used, especially when there's no indication that someone might be taking pictures or recording while wearing them. And I say that today because Canterbury Banks Town Council is now proposing a Sydney-first ban on smart glasses at its four public aquatic centres. The Mayor, Bilal Al-Hayek, joins us now on Drive. Bilal, good afternoon.
4: Good afternoon. Thanks for having me on.
1: Can I ask you, has this been an issue at your pools in Canterbury Bankstown, or is this more of a preventative thing at this stage?
4: No, there's no issue in Canterbury Bankstown. We just want to make sure we're ahead of the game. As we all know, AI is taking the world by surprise, and we want to make sure our policies reflect that, and it's all about protecting our community, the safety and privacy of our community, particularly children and young people must always come first. And, you know, I've heard concerns from local families about the increasing use of AI smart glasses and the potential, of course, for filming in places where people should feel safe and protected.
1: Okay. And obviously pools are a big one. One would have to ask why anyone's filming at a swimming pool anyway. How, you've got a mayoral minute, don't you? The council meeting's tonight. How would the proposed ban work in your view?
4: Correct. So tonight I'm putting forward a mayoral minute at tonight's council meeting to strengthen the conditions of entry at our leisure and aquatic centre by making it clear that smart glasses are considered prohibited recording devices unless there's, you know, authorised for approved accessibility processes. At the end of the day, families should be able to walk into one of our pools and leisure and aquatic centres with confidence. They should know that their children are protected, their privacy is respected, and that council is taking practical steps to respond to emerging challenges, and this is one of the challenges. And I want to be very clear, this is not about being we're not anti-technology. There's a smart glasses, there's a range of positive uses, but if the technology isn't used appropriately itself, it's all about ensuring it is used appropriately in places where privacy and safety are paramount.
1: Yeah. Now let's say this: it gives powers for lifeguards to eject people, right? If this works,
4: correct.
1: How would
4: correct.
1: Lifeguards be able to identify who's wearing them, though, when they look pretty similar to regular glasses? That's been the issue, isn't it, Bilal? You don't know if someone's got them.
4: Correct. So we'll be training our staff to make sure that to see what they are and to have a look at how they operate. These are normal glasses. They have a very tiny camera lens next to them. On the glasses, they could be recording and taking photos of people without their consent. It's quite dangerous in pools. So we'll be training our staff, and if they come up across someone who is actually recording

0: without consent. You know, they'll be asked to leave if they have them on. The police could be involved. There's a whole range of measures that we'll be taking to ensure that the safety of our community, specifically kids, is met.
1: Okay. Would someone who was ejected for wearing them, would they be given the option to just take them off and put them in their bag, or would they be ejected straight away?
0: So it all depends on when they are found to be with them. If they're coming through and the staff see that they're wearing it as they're coming through, they'll be asked to put them away. And if they refuse, they'll be asked to leave. There's a whole measure of things that we have in place to make sure our kids are safe in these pools.
1: Would they be marked by security or something? I just wonder about what happens the next time they come in.
0: There'll be, obviously we have technology to identify people as well. And as soon as you come through the gates, we're updating all our signs to now have a photo that smart glasses are actually prohibited in our pools. So people will be made aware that these things are no longer allowed in our pools, unless you have approval prior, if you want to use it for medical conditions or so on and so forth. And I want to say this is also, of course, about protecting privacy. People visiting our pools should not have to worry about being secretly filmed or someone taking photos without their knowledge or consent. Everyone deserves to enjoy council facilities without concerns about recording.
1: Particularly in venues where there's kids running around and all that sort of stuff in particular, Bilal. So the council meeting's tonight. How are you expecting this to work? Are you expecting all councillors to be on board?
0: Oh, look, I hope so. This is a very important step towards ensuring families and kids and the community is kept safe in our Leisure and Aquatic Centre. And I'm very proud of our council. I'm very proud to be putting this mural minute tonight and leading the state in terms of keeping up with AI and keeping up with, smart glasses and adopting policies to ensure our community is safe. At the end of the day, it's all about privacy. It's all about safety for our kids and our community.
1: We appreciate you coming on. Thank you very much.
0: Thanks for having me on.
1: Take care. That's Bilal Al-Hayek, the Mayor of Canterbury Bankstown. And as we heard there, that council meeting is tonight where he will be, he's got a mayoral motion to ban these smart glasses from the 4 public aquatic centres in the Canterbury Bankstown area. It's 4:15.
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1: Thomas Arici with you. This is 702 ABC Sydney Drive. Well, I'm glad some people are going. Thank you for your texts. Radiohead, I'll see you there, Thomas. Going with my 27-year-old son. So excited. They are awesome. Felicity says I'm a big Radiohead fan, as are many of my friends. Some of us were successful in the ballot. Some of us weren't. And those that were, it was the same kind of thing. One of my friends was number 59,000 in the queue when she logged on, but we did still manage to get 4 tickets. Very excited, and a long wait until the end of May. Sorry to this listener, Tom York, the lead singer of Radiohead. Be still my spinning heart. I couldn't get a concert ticket. On the count of 3, everybody feels sorry for me. Sorry to hear about that. And obviously, I've been told that their Sydney tickets are no surprise, but there are 6 of them completely sold out in a matter of hours. So there you go. I won't be there on my own. Selena, I'll be going along with you, Thomas, and Radiohead we trust. Good on you. It did get me thinking, though, not everyone's keen on Radiohead, if you just joined us. Totally understood. But what is the band that you feel everyone else loves, but you've never understood it? Damo says this one.

Damo doesn't like Dragon. April Sun in Cuba. It causes an immediate off on the radio, Damo says. This is interesting. I've got a few texts I want to read out. One word. Kylie. Lovely human. Do not like the music. Debrilla says, I know this sounds slightly treasonous, but because I can hear higher decibels in my left ear, it's Kylie. Michelle in Balmain. Hate to be the only one, but I really don't like Kylie. Does that make me un-Australian? Michelle asks. I don't know, Michelle.

Does that make you un-Australian if you're not in a Kylie? Good question, Michelle. Andrew in Elizabeth Bay says, I can't stand anything about Billy Joel. Piano Man is the most dreadful lot of crap ever written. He considers himself a great hero, having to lower himself to play to all these lesser mortals. Brutal, Andrew.

love Billy Joel. That's a beautiful one. But thank you for your contribution, Andrew. Now, Tom, thank you very much for texting this in. Before we move on, I'm surprised I haven't had more people suggesting the Smiths. And Tom says, Smiths, what was worse was I had a flatmate for a while who had a 3 metre by 3 metre poster of Morrissey that he put in the stairwell.

0: Enough of the Smiths. I'm with you there. Hey, there is a good use for smart glasses, though. Tony, thanks for texting in. He says, the irony is I'm listening to this segment through my smart glasses. It's not all doom and gloom. And my glasses flash if I'm recording. I, of course, always ask permission. Good afternoon to you, Tony, and anyone else listening to 702 this afternoon through their smart glasses.
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0: It's 19 past four. I would like to take you to a primary school in the inner west now because there was a really interesting visit there earlier today. There's a student at Marrickville Public School named Archer, and he has a cochlear implant. And today, a Japanese parliamentary delegation went to Marrickville Public to learn how New South Wales supports deaf children in mainstream classrooms. David Roberts is the principal of Marrickville Public School, who's with us now. David, good afternoon.
3: Good afternoon, Thomas.
0: This is really interesting.
3: Nice to speak to you.
0: Yeah, great to have you on the program. Thank you. Can I begin by asking you about the student who's the focus of this? Tell us about Archer.
3: Archer's a terrific little kid, apart from the fact that he's a Parramatta supporter. He's a lovely, lovely boy in year one.
0: No one's perfect.
3: His family, he's a boy who was born with hearing but then had a virus when he was very young and lost his hearing. So he had the cochlear implant when he was two. And his parents were very proactive. They got quickly involved with the Shepherd Centre and the department's itinerant support teachers hearing. And we were able to make that transition to primary school really smooth for him. So even before he came to school, they came and did acoustic testing in our classrooms to see what that would look like. And then our staff have been trained in the use of using a mini mic with him as well. So he's doing extremely well. He's a very social little boy, very engaged, involved in everything, has a really good collection of mates at the school. And he's doing really well, and I'm just delighted that he's thriving in a mainstream environment.
0: That's great, and I'm glad. I was going to ask about his classmates, so good to hear they're supportive and friendly as well. So how did Archer's journey get the attention of a Japanese parliamentary delegation?
3: Well, that's an interesting one as well, because it got bigger and bigger over the last couple of weeks. His parents, who are very articulate, very involved, do a lot of work with the Shepherd Centre. And the Shepherd Centre were approached by the Japanese delegation because the system in Japan is a lot different to what we have in Australia. So often I think what the case is that students with hearing problems don't attend a mainstream school in Japan, which is an absolute pity, because I think our experience has been that, with a few adjustments and modifications and a little bit of external support, a child can thrive in that mainstream setting. So they were the proactive people in getting this involved. So they had the Japanese cochlear people turned up.

0: they were part of it. And then we also had
1: a former Minister of State, right? I mean, there was political weight behind this. They're obviously taking it seriously.
0: There were, yes. So there was like a whole handful. There was Miss Kamikawa, who's a member of the House of Representatives, and she's also the chair of the Parliamentary League for the Promotion of Hearing Loss Measures. There was the consuls there. It was quite a collection of people. And as well, we had department representatives, including like our learning and wellbeing and my director were there. It was a really good morning, and it was a really good opportunity for them to hear a little bit about Archer, but also to visit the classroom and see what learning looked like for him in those classrooms as well.
1: Yeah, because successful mainstream schooling is the key here, right? There's an understandable push away from traditional segregated education for right reason. And as you say, that's a continuum that Japan's actively trying to adapt back home. Why is that mainstream integration important for kids?
0: Oh, well, I think it's not just for academic reasons, but it's for the whole social development. I think schools reflect society. And it's a really good opportunity for his students as well to see, his fellow students to see how Archer operates as well, and see that, hey, he's a great little kid doing really well, trying his best every day, and he's thriving. He's getting access to everything that every other child would do in a mainstream setting, and he's thriving in that respect.
1: Okay, so we've had the visit today. Is there going to be a follow-up, David? What happens now?
0: Well, I think after they left us, they went to the Shepherd Centre. They went over to check out the facilities from there. They spoke about a reciprocal visit, which I think I had half a dozen staff putting their hands up to say, I'm happy to lead that that trip to Tokyo to see what happens from there. But I think they will go back, and I think that they've developed a greater appreciation of these kids. They don't need to be isolated. You can make some minor adjustments. And Archer, he only receives 4 hours of intensive support each week.
1: That's another point. Sorry to interrupt, but that is the point, right? In terms of the adjustments you have to make, they're probably not as much as a lot of people think.
0: No, that's right. Like, we have the various levels. Like, we've got, say, 27% of students who have a disability of some description at our school, and some require minor adjustments within the classroom, just the way that work is presented to them. And then we have students receiving like a supplementary support, which is what Archer does. And then we have a couple of students who receive substantial and extensive support. And I think as long as we're able to make those reasonable adjustments to support those students and help them learn and grow and achieve their potential, I think they're doing our job from there. So
1: yeah, nice. Indeed.
0: Our staff really prides themselves on being a really inclusive staff. They've done a lot of professional learning on, you know, managing neurodiversity, looking at inclusivity, and just being able to differentiate within their own classroom to meet the needs of all their students.
1: Yeah, and as you say, everyone benefits in the end. Look, I'm glad it went well today, and great to hear about Archer as well. Peter's texted in, David. Pete says, my son's a teacher and currently retraining as an itinerant teacher to support people with hearing loss. Lovely to hear about Archer. So good on you, David, and all the best to the school community and to Archer, of course.
0: It's incredibly rewarding. I know the teachers who work with Archer, they absolutely love having him in their classroom. He's fantastic. And on the other note, the worst, most overrated band I saw would be Coldplay. I did see Radiohead back in the OK Computer tour years, and that was when I felt that they peaked.
1: Oh gosh, I thought you were going to say it was amazing, but not quite. Well, hopefully they peak next year when I've paid a ridiculous amount of money to see them. Hopefully. You're not the only one saying Coldplay, though. David, good on you, mate. Thank you for joining us. Appreciate it.
0: It's a pleasure. Have a lovely afternoon.
1: Good on you. David Roberts, who doesn't like Coldplay and also happens to be the principal of Marrickville Public School, joining us here. It's 27 past four. We got to chat business and finance now on 702 ABC Sydney. And in my previous job on ABC News Radio, every morning at Sparrows, I had a chat to this lovely person who joins us now, Fiona Clark from Vantage Point Asset Management. How are you? It's been too long.
2: That was an intro. How am I going to live up to any expectations that you may have created for me today?
1: I miss having a chat about the

0: markets every day, Fiona Clark, at 6:30 every morning. We can do it at the other end of the day, at a more civilized hour. Now, thank you very much for joining us, and I hope you're well. How are things going? How did the markets end up today?
1: Well, unfortunately, it would have been nice to join you on a much more positive day, but I don't have a lot of great news, unfortunately. So we started with negative leads from Wall Street. The S&P 500 had closed down 0.5%, and that kind of set the tone for today. The ASX 200 has closed down 77 points. That's 0.9%. The All Ords down a similar percent, 0.8%, or 76 points to 8,849. So negativity all around. Now, it has been a day of sector performance being the key driver. So overnight, the key themes were very much oil prices, which have created higher treasury yields as markets have expected higher interest rates and high inflation. So those key themes have had their impact on the market today. So we've seen weakness in gold, this gold sector, materials and energy stocks. The financials have also underperformed. And on the other end, the more positive end, we've seen some of the healthcare, consumer staples, consumer discretionary and the IT sector doing so well. So in terms of some of the big names, BHP shares closed down 2.2%, as did Rio. Fortescue down 1.9%, Woodside down 2.2%. I mentioned the banks were all weaker. ANZ down 1.1%, Commonwealth Bank down 1.6%, NAB down 1.3%, and Westpac down 0.5%. So apart from a couple of strong performances from things like CSL, which was up 1.6%, and Coles up 1.1%, it really was a generally negative day all round.
0: Okay, well, thanks for joining us with negative news. That's a bit of a shame. But one thing we have been looking at in recent times is the commodities, but in particular, Fiona Clark, the price of oil for obvious reasons. And oil prices are in the news again today.
1: Yeah, so oil prices continued to rally again today, with Brent up around $106 a tonne and the WTI up 101. And that's related to an escalation in the issues within the war in the Middle East. And we've seen the pipeline also being hit over the weekend, which is caused supply again to be affected. Now, the reason why that's difficult for financial markets is it's sort of multifaceted, because it does actually lead to expectations of higher inflation, supply constraints, and then the impact on that would be the US Federal Reserve and the Australian Central Bank, for example, having to raise interest rates to fight inflation. So it becomes this sort of circle of negativity with higher inflation, higher interest rates, and then the pressure that that puts in on governments who have to finance their government debt as rates rise. So it becomes quite negative and affects markets more generally. So it's not just about oil, it's affected the market all around, and it's sort of created a bit of a risk-off mentality for the markets today.
0: Yeah, and as I say, we'll continue to keep a close eye on that price for a variety of reasons. How are the All Ords and the dollar looking this afternoon?
1: Yeah, so the All Ords down at 75 points was the close. And then looking ahead tonight, we've got the futures in the US, unfortunately, suggesting another negative start tonight. And then as far as the currency is concerned, with that risk-off mentality, with all of the impact on the oil price and inflation, it's down about 0.25% to 71.21 US cents. It's trading at 52.87 pence, 61.78 euro cents, and 110.24 Japanese yen.
0: Feels weird talking to you about the close of the markets. We're always talking about the markets set to open every morning on Breakfast Radio. It is lovely to hear your voice, Fiona Clark. I hope you're well, and thank you very much for joining us.
1: Thanks, Tom.
0: Good on you. Fiona Clark there from Vantage Point Asset Management. It's 29 to 5.
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0: Traffic. 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Good afternoon.
3: Thomas, good afternoon. I've just discovered on my TMC cameras a crash on the M5 city bound, the far right lane, right underneath the Henry Lawson Drive overpass through Milperra. Delays quickly building back towards Moorbank, and westbound, staying up to have a look, which is back to King George's Road off the M5 East westbound. Darling Harbour, they've just cleared a crash as you're coming down from the Harbour Bridge on the Western Distributor. Make that little slip lane towards the Anzac and Harris Street. They've just cleared it, but heavy traffic off the Harbour Bridge. I'm Jeff Wallace from ATN.
0: Good on you, Jeff. Thank you.
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0: Let's get some news headlines. Adam Story, good afternoon.
4: Afternoon, Thomas. Unfortunately, we have some sad news to begin with involving a child. A three-year-old girl has died after being hit by a car in Sydney's west this afternoon. Police and paramedics were called to a road in Auburn just after 2 o'clock. Officers were told the girl had been hit by the car while it was entering a driveway. One Nation leader Pauline Hanson has defended widely condemned comments she made about the Prime Minister's late mother.

0: Senator Hanson insists the remarks were not distasteful, but has offered a partial apology to Mr Albanese. She's also offered up a qualified apology for controversial remarks she made about First Nation Australians. And the head of the Australian Federal Police says the nation's security is being jeopardised by the gangland violence that's being fuelled by illegal drugs. More news at 5 o'clock.
1: Thank you, Adam. Terrible to hear that story coming out of Auburn this afternoon. Let's take a look at the weather. It's currently 20 in the city, 22 in Camden, 20 in Gosford, 16 in Katoomba, 20 here in Parramatta, 23 in Penrith and 19 in Cronulla. Sunny for the rest of the day, just a medium chance of a shower a bit later on. Cooling down tomorrow, a top of 19 in the city. And, 18 in the city, 19 in Penrith. Partly cloudy, but the slight chance of a shower, most likely in the early morning. Otherwise, it'll be fine. For Thursday, a top of 19 in the city and 22 in Penrith. Once again, the slight chance of a shower in the morning. Otherwise, a sunny afternoon.
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3: What will the airlines be looking at with the function of that new airport before they decide to fly there?
4: Really, what airlines are looking for is passengers. So you have to be able to demonstrate the have that throughput of traffic.
2: It's what you think.
5: To finish this oval is going to cost between $24.3 million and $28.3 million. It's actually making North Sydney Pool look well managed.
6: Everything Sydney.
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1: It is 26 minutes to five. Good afternoon.
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9: 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She scores! Australia at one.
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9: Game, set, bingo!
1: Pat Stack from ABC Sport, good afternoon.
11: T.O. How are you?
1: I'm well, thank you. Great to have you back. Thanks for joining us. Oh, a lot to chat about today. The NRL Finals gearing up. Some good matches last weekend, but how's Nathan's foot?
11: Yeah, I mean, that is the fascinating storyline coming out of the Penrith Panthers. Ironically, maybe the biggest piece of news today around a team who isn't going to play this weekend. So, obviously, your Penrith Panthers got past the Chooks. And so much chat about this being a Michael Jordan Chicago Bulls-style last dance for Penrith and coach Ivan Cleary. But it's hard to dance when your foot's got a stress fracture.
1: Yeah. Was that in that tackle that he was Symbian for?
11: His dad was speaking today and just saying it's been essentially an ongoing workload issue. That he's just got so many miles on the odometer from the intensity of the way that he trains, the meticulous nature in the way that he attacks the game, the amount of kicking he does outside of what is stipulated training time. Luckily for your Penrith, they've got the week off, as we said. So initially the big storyline around Cleary was his charge down on Hugo Savala. You know, many wondering if he was going to get suspended. That was a grade one dangerous contact charge, which meant a fine rather than a ban. And now, as you say, the main sort of talking point is the best bat player in the game. How is he going to be able to manage or carry this injury through whatever remains of Penrith's finals campaign? It was intriguing to see Kalyn Ponga, the Newcastle Knights star today, speaking on the fact that he's actually had a similar issue in the preseason and said that he actually sort of had 6 weeks off his feet light duties. But the time crunch around finals means that you don't have that luxury. So Ponga was of the view that it hurts, but it is something that you can carry. So that's going to be the equation for a Penrith side, as I say, who's, storied coaches on the way out, who have, as usual, a litany of stars under sort of increasing contractual pressure as various vultures of clubs around the competition seek to sort of pick the eyes out of some of the talent. And the question around whether or not even Nathan Cleary will be there beyond, 2027. So it's never completely straightforward for this Penrith side, even when they are probably the benchmark of the competition.
1: Yeah, they would love you comparing them to the Bulls and Jordan.
11: It's become a bit of a trope in sport, hasn't it? The last dancing.
1: It actually makes
11: sense for them because they are like chasing a sixth title, much like the Bulls were.
1: And the Bulls also had that break in the middle where they didn't get one. So in the way that the Panthers were outed last year, they didn't make the finals. Similar with the Bulls as well.
11: Exactly.
1: There you go. Speaking of Ponga, right, now the Knights doing pretty well. Warriors this weekend and a home game, I think, for the Warriors. The Warriors have been looking amazing. Yeah. How are his Knights shaping up?
11: Well, I mean, it's just so much is going to hinge on this TikTok-loving playmaker. He loves his social media and he's got a similar game. It's short, it's explosive.

0: You know, has a capacity to go viral with its, you know, I guess the way it can spread through a fixture. And this is an enormous fixture coming against a Wa side that was just rocked and shocked by the Finns in Kiwiland. Like, no one gave the Queenslanders any chance in New Zealand against a Warriors team that has been just so exceptional throughout the year. The big question mark was, were they going to be able to replicate it in finals time? And now, after that defeat, the Kiwis are hosting, as you say, a Newcastle side buoyed by that fizzy victory over South Sydney that ended Wayne Bennett's season, Latrell Mitchell's season. You know, they are a team that has been formidable all year under the tutelage of Justin Holbrook, a tremendous coach. And now, can they sort of double down and send the Kiwis out in straight sets? This is a game that is, I believe, been moved to Eden Park. So, you know, it's going to be a massive crowd. Traditionally, these sorts of games, you always see this sort of expectation first week losers in any competition, AFL, NRL, the stink gets on them bad, doesn't it? But belie the fact that this Warriors side was home and away season the best alongside with Penrith, only behind Penrith on points differential.
1: Close. Couldn't get closer though. So, yeah.
0: Exactly. I would be tipping the Warriors to bounce back. But as I say, there's something special about this Newcastle Knights side, and Kalyn Ponga in particular has been, you know, exceptional in the last month of football.
1: What about the build-up for the Chooks Sharks? That game on Sunday night with the Panthers was pretty amazing. So I reckon this Chooks Sharks game is going to be close as well.
0: It's absolutely delicious. I mean, from a Roosters point of view, you got Daly Cherry Evans, you know, absolute luminary of the game. Mark Nwangane Tuasi, one of the most, brilliant stars of the competition, both potentially facing their final ever game in the National Rugby League. DCE has been confirmed as a Super League recruit post this season in the United Kingdom. Marky Mark's heading for the Thinking Man's Bali with a deal to play rugby in Japan while, you know, he readies for a tilt at a Rugby World Cup and hopefully, a bit of time in a gold uniform. So if the Chooks lose, that is two of the biggest names in the NRL gone, maybe forever. You know, maybe Marky Mark makes it back. Who knows what might happen with DCE down the line. This is a Chooks side that has been seen by so many as a premiership heavy all year. You mentioned that game against Penrith was gripping, like could have easily gone their way.
1: Absolutely.
0: You know, who would give Cronulla a shot against these Chooks? This Sharks team has shown a propensity to be like formidable in regular season across a number of years now. But when the big moments come along, largely they haven't been able to get it done. And they carry that rep like a giant chip on their shoulder, Tio. And you can feel it in the way that Nicho Hynes, their, you know, brilliant star playmaker, engages with the media. He's got a kind of air of nobody likes us and we don't care.
1: That's how
0: we like it. Yeah.
1: That's true.
0: Maybe the only exception of their inability to shine on the final stage was last year's campaign when they eliminated the Roosters in week one. So imagine if they could do it again here. They took care of business with the Cowboys last week. Let's see if they can do it here. And like, there's also that sort of, I guess, undercurrent of them still being a bit peeved off with the NRL for not allowing them to play their final last week at Shark Park. It feels juicy.
1: Yes, it does. But it does sound like the Shark Park needs a bit of work before they can do a finals game there by the sounds. But let's switch codes, Stacky. The other big finals, Swannies, of course, in the AFL. This is going to be interesting.
0: Oh, I mean, the Sydney Swans missing six of their first choice, 18 for reasons we're all across. One of those six, Callum Mills, you know, his devastating ACL injury in that stirring victory over the Brisbane Lions. But they were riding a wave of nobody believes in this sort of siege mentality to knock over the two-time reigning premiers. And as my colleague Corbin Middlemass described it, torpedo the Lions week one of finals. The question is whether that can stack up, you know, whether I guess the intensity of the emotion that they were able to ride and harness has faded in the ensuing 2 weeks against the Fremantle side that is now riding its own wave of emotion, having been written off by all and sundry, me included, to return off the canvas and knock out Geelong from the competition. This is when you look at it, this is teams 1 and 2 on the home and away ladder for the season. Like, it should be juicy. You've got Sydney at home. They're rank outsiders. So not that we pay too much attention to the bookies and don't like to give them too much shine, but they're $2.50 outsiders to Fremantle's $1.50 insider. So Freo arrive heavy favourites. They're a team cluttered with stars on every single

0: I guess how it goes down 1v2 at the SCG Friday night.
1: Just quickly on that, right? We were having a chat about this yesterday because a colleague of mine tried to go to the NRL game on Sunday night, the Panthers Chooks game. $350 for a family to go in, and then you look and the stadium looked half empty. But then I had a lot of people texting in saying, "Well, AFL is more likely to be a game that people go to watch in the stadium. NRL is more of a watch on the TV." Kind of game.
0: Yeah.
1: Do you agree with that?
0: Yeah, I reckon that's consensus. Like, NRL is for me, nothing beats live sport, but NRL is a made-for-TV product. The shape of the ground, the way the teams line up against each other, everything's in shot at all times. It's made for television, in the same way that the NFL is as well, the American football. Whereas the AFL, someone's always out of shot. It's just a vastly superior product at the ground.
1: Yeah,
0: the gulf between the two is much more pronounced for me in Aussie rules football. And then you've just got the fact that Victorians they just love to go to that stuff.
1: Yeah, exactly. Nothing's gonna stop them. It could be the two bottom teams in the middle of the rain in round 9, and it'd still sell out. I've always found that quite extraordinary. Good on you, Stacky. We'll chat again soon. Thanks, mate.
0: Cheers to you.
1: It's 4:45. 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Quick look at the roads.
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1: Traffic. If you're a prospect on the M4 at Prospect Highway, there's been a multi-vehicle crash, and I understand people are trapped at the moment. So one of three westbound lanes are closed on the M4 at Prospect. The traffic's getting through, but please take care because there are emergency services there on the road, and slow down as much as you can. They are still, I understand, trying to free people from that accident. And in Sydney, in the city, I should say, on the Western Distributor, approaching the on-ramp from Market Street, a car broke down. The site has been cleared, but I understand there are still heavy traffic conditions westbound on the Western Distributor this afternoon. That's what's on my screen. If there's something I have missed, give me a call, 1-300-222-702.
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1: Hope you can stick around. After 5:30, Dr. Philip Nitschke will be here. Now, this month marks 30 years. You might remember this story. 30 years since Australian Bob Dent became the first person in the world to die by lethal voluntary injection, September 1996. Dr. Philip Nitschke was there beside him and has since become one of the best-known right-to-die campaigners. And when you cast your mind back 30 years, a lot's changed in Australia since he began campaigning for voluntary assisted dying. At the time when Bob Dent died, it was in the Northern Territory, and the law changed quickly, reversing that. No one could do it. But since then, every state and territory now allows it with strict guidelines. I should say it's only recently happened in the Northern Territory. That's going to come into place in 2028. But every jurisdiction has headed in that direction. So Dr. Philip Nitschke will join us after 5:30 to talk about then and now, 30 years since the death of Bob Dent. What's it like to see that policy change? He's in Australia for a conference to mark that 30-year anniversary. You may have an experience yourself or a family member who's used the new laws. What's the process been like? I'd love to hear from you after 5:30. Have a think and call me then. 1-300-222-702.
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11: Let's have a look at yours.
12: We just can't have question time descend into this.
1: Yeah. It is time to head to Canberra. Finn McHugh from the Canberra Playbook is with us this afternoon. G'day, Finn.
13: G'day, Tom.
1: Thank you for joining us. Now, I want to just play a bit of audio to start. Let's start with comments made by One Nation leader Pauline Hanson on a podcast last year. They resurfaced yesterday, as people might have heard. The podcast was called the Jamie J Podcast, and Senator Hanson described Indigenous Australians as the most primitive race on earth. Now, we didn't hear anything from the One Nation leader yesterday on this matter. Pauline Hanson has spoken on Sky News this afternoon, formerly Sky News, and held a media conference shortly after. During that Sky News 24, as it's now called, interview, Senator Hanson was asked whether she apologised for saying Indigenous Australians were the most primitive on earth. And I just want to play a bit of her response.
4: Do I take what I truly believe in?

0: the way that we've gone as a nation, that type of thing. I think that we need to really look at where we're headed as a nation. And I've always wanted to say we should be treated equally as Australians and not the division that's happened, as the government wanted to say, with the voice to parliament, the treaties that are happening, all this type of thing. It's a division that is happening between us. And what we're teaching kids in schools, we're teaching them Aboriginal languages that they're no longer is going to give them a job. We're not going to give them any future.
1: Okay, Pauline Hanson on Sky, now News 24. She also said she got annoyed at people having a go at her culture and talking about white privilege. And a few minutes later, she was asked again about apologising, and it was put to her the comments have upset a lot of Indigenous Australians. This was her response.
0: I regret saying that because I don't want to upset people. That's not my intentions. That wasn't my intentions to hurt people. Mm. My intentions are, Kieran, to pull people together.
1: Okay, Finn McHugh, I'll bring you in now. What do you make of all this? Would you count that as an apology or a bit of a doubling down as well?
2: Well, I mean, it's both. It's an apology of sorts, isn't it? I mean, the backlash across Parliament has been noticeably sort of immediate, bipartisan and unequivocal. And I think the fact that, you know, Pauline Hanson is a woman who rarely, if ever, apologises. So I think the fact that she's been sent out to offer this apology of sorts is a recognition from One Nation that, you know, even for a woman that has made a career for 30 years from, you know, out of incendiary comments, I think a recognition that even those have gone too far and they kind of needed to cauterise the bleed after 24 hours, not fronting the media. It's because it's impossible to justify the comments, you know? If we had a 1960s American politician talking about a race of people being primitive, we'd see it for what it was. But even today, as you heard it, you know, it took a while for Kieran Gilbert, the host, to get her to admit some culpability. It was, you know, I regret the comments. And then after that, she told reporters she was sorry if people had taken offence, so still very, very caveated. And at the same time, as you kind of point out, making a defence of it, you know, trying to get into a semantic argument, whether she said Indigenous people were or are primitive, you know, it's pretty hard stuff. And, you know, I listened to the audio. It's not exactly clear, but I think if viewers listen to it in context, it's pretty clear what the meaning was.
1: Okay. I just want to play a bit more audio. I want to share this call. People might have heard it this morning with Hamish, an ABC Sydney listener whose name is Jerry. And he called in to Mornings Today. It was in response to an interview with a Sydney teenager who was targeted with abuse on a bus for being Muslim. So here's Jerry.
3: But I think we have to find our voice and start fighting back. I'm calling for violence. I'm calling for these people to be constantly called out. And I hope that Parliament censures Pauline Hanson's comments about First Nations people, which really, really got my goat. I've worked with First Nations people before. They're just the same as me. They feel sad, they feel happy, like all human beings, and Hanson is doing nothing but trying to divide this country.
1: It's Jerry on 702 Mornings Today with Hamish. Finn McHugh, how do you think the Australian public has felt about Senator Hanson's comments? I mean, maybe Jerry was never going to vote One Nation, but do you think she's alienated potential voters by using language like that and targeting people like that?
2: Well, I mean, it's not the first. The important thing to say, it's not the first time she said something like this. You know, there were pretty stark comments to an SBS reporter in 2016 that were kind of similar. It's just that these comments have more salience now that she's seems on course to supplant the coalition. You know, she could be playing a real prospect of the role of a role in government. Is it going to affect her standing? I mean, there are kind of two camps of One Nation voters now. You know, there's the base, the sort of devotees that have been with her from day dot, that, let's face it, many of them will have enjoyed her comments, have agreed with them, and will always view her as a victim of a media pile-on. But, you know, One Nation has expanded in the last year in polling, and I've spoken to a couple of Liberal-aligned pollsters over the last few months. One of the biggest cohorts that shifted to One Nation are women over 35 in regional and outer suburban areas. In focus groups, when they're asked why they're One Nation curious, the answer always comes back, you know, cost of living, fears that their kids aren't going to get into housing, you know, these kind of issues. Actually, what the focus group finds is that they get turned off every time Hanson, as she's wont to do, you know, delves into race and religion. There was a bit of a blip, for example, among

0: cohort when she said there's no such thing as a good Muslim. But, you know, I think that's the demographic that One Nation is concerned about and trying to mollify by sending her out to offer this apology of sorts today.
1: I wonder, how is this distracted from One Nation's migration policy? That was supposed to be the big news yesterday, and it sort of hasn't become the narrative today.
0: Well, yeah, exactly. She couldn't come out for 24 hours, or she didn't come out for 24 hours. I mean, last time we spoke, Thomas, we were talking about how One Nation is, you know, tries to start Mondays in a parliamentary sitting week with something that will dominate the agenda. They sort of sucked the oxygen out of their own attempts to suck the oxygen out of the coalition's attempts with these comments. And then, of course, you know, you have people like Barnaby Joyce having to go out again and defend it. So it has been a massive distraction and, of course, gives the coalition a very legitimate way of distinguishing themselves from One Nation.
1: In saying that, it was interesting because on One Nation's migration policy, Senator Hanson has acknowledged today, once again in that same interview, that it could send us to short-term recession. So he's acknowledged that could happen.
0: Yeah, a pretty remarkable concession from a would-be Prime Minister. I mean, she tried to temper it by saying that Australia is already technically in a recession. I think, being generous, what she was trying to say was we're in a per capita recession, which is a bit closer to the mark and something that Andrew Bragg has claimed recently, for example. I think, to me, what's really noticeable about the One Nation's attempt to sort of head off criticism of the potential economic impacts of its plans is how closely it's aping and mirroring our populist movements that we've seen overseas. So we had Barnaby Joyce, for example, last night saying Australians are sick of having to go to economists before you know, to run a fine-tooth comb over policy, that politicians are elected for a reason. Hanson said today she's happy for it to be costed, but she doesn't trust economists, right? The immediate thought, it might sound like a bit of a stretch, but the immediate thought I had was dating back to the Brexit campaign, the successful Brexit campaign, that famous comment from Michael Gove on the eve of that referendum, which was, Britons are sick of being lectured to by experts, you know? So I think they view that as a kind of a way out here. Whether that's going to wash before the next election, I'm not sure.
1: Finn McHugh, it seems as though dirt from years past is being dug up all over the place, because I want to speak about some more resurfaced comments. Can you run us through this Rhys Muldoon story, the actor, former play school host, and some previous tweets that he'd sent out?
0: Yeah, so I was actually meant to have coffee with him this morning. I hadn't seen the story, and I wondered why he suddenly cancelled on me.
1: Look,
0: so Rhys Muldoon, as you say, former play school host. He's actually, you know, written. He's been a contributor on The Drum. He's always been a political nuffy. We revealed, I think it was last week, that he's been working for Richard Dowling, who's a senator, a Labor senator in Tasmania, as a sort of strategic comms advisor. It's been revealed overnight by Samantha Maiden that a whole history of really, you know, offensive comments on Twitter dating back to, I think, 2011, you know, sort of sexualized violent imagery about Peter Credlin, a comparison of Jacinta Price, the Indigenous Liberal senator, you know, making a sort of Nazi comparison. Very quickly, Labor moved to get rid of him. You know, Dowling confirmed he'd been sacked this morning. The PM, you know, backed that in Question Time today, said the comments were completely unacceptable and that the action taken was appropriate. As you say, though, there is this recent trend in the building of digging up dirt. Now, Sam's a very dogged journalist, so she may have gone through it herself, but we're in this era, aren't we, of social media? I mean, people have had social media for a long time now. It's all very public, and it's a treasure trove for journalists and opposition dirt units to go through.
1: Finn, we appreciate you coming on, and, an interesting time to be in Canberra. Thanks, as always. We'll talk again soon.
0: Thanks, Thomas. Appreciate it.
1: Take care. Finn McHugh there from the Canberra Playbook, going through some of those comments that were made by Pauline Hanson, but also the apology, or the qualified apology that she made about those comments before there. I'll just get our producers to put down Finn McHugh there great. We heard it with some rummaging around in the studio there. Sorry to sound distracted. Now, so interesting. As I say, a qualified response there to those comments made yesterday. We'll continue to follow that story. I'd love to hear from you after the news. We're going to be chatting about seatbelts. Now, do you remember this safety advert from the 80s?
2: What about me?
3: You wear a seatbelt. What about your child?
2: Click, clack, front and back.
1: Click, clack, front and back. It is the old seatbelt campaign from the 80s. I mean, it surely made you wear your seatbelt, and you no doubt still do. But do you always wear it correctly? maybe you've been fined not for wearing, not for not wearing one, but maybe you or a passenger has been fined for not wearing it properly. After the news, we're going to be hearing about a new report today that shows many of us don't. They don't wear it properly. In fact, there's been a mammoth increase in fines issued for not properly wearing your seatbelt. You're going to find out why after 5 o'clock. As I say, Dr. Philip Nitschke will be joining us after 5:30, a pioneer of voluntary assisted dying in Australia. A lot's changed. He's here to mark 30 years since Australian Bob Dent became the first person in the world to die by legal voluntary injection. So we'll have more on that. And Kate McClymont will be here after 5 o'clock as well. A fiery day again at the ICAC. Fugitive property developer Jean Nassif has appeared for a second day. He's declared he's not corrupt. We'll find out more about that. It's 5 o'clock.
4: When it's on the agenda.
5: The AFP Commissioner says it's time for a renewed conversation about Australia's drug habit.
4: When it needs to be discussed.
6: The laws need to change in favour of the victims of domestic violence.
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8: Adam Storey with ABC News, and we begin this bulletin with some sad news involving a child. A three-year-old girl has died after being hit by a car in Sydney's west this afternoon. Victoria Pengelly reports.
9: Police and paramedics were called to a road in Auburn just after 2 o'clock. Officers were told the girl was playing in a communal driveway on Normanby Road when she was hit by a car as it entered. She was treated at the scene and taken to hospital in a critical condition but has since died. The 27-year-old male driver is undergoing mandatory testing. Police say the driver was not known to the child or her family. A crime scene has been set up and an investigation is underway.
8: Fugitive property developer Jean Nassif has declared he did not flee Australia to avoid scrutiny but is trying to keep himself safe from death threats. The Top Place founder is giving evidence to the Independent Commission Against Corruption. The ICAC is investigating whether he paid Liberal Party operatives to achieve political outcomes that would help progress his developments. ICAC Council Assisting Peggy Dwyer asked Mr. Nassif whether he left Australia to avoid giving evidence to a parliamentary inquiry into similar allegations in 2022.
10: No, I didn't stay overseas to avoid getting evidence at all. I stayed overseas because I received threatening, killing messages by the dozens.
8: A prominent athlete accusing broadcaster Alan Jones of kissing him twice without consent has told a Sydney court he had a close relationship with the broadcaster. Ethan Ricks reports.
11: Alan Jones is facing trial in Sydney after pleading not guilty to 22 charges. A prominent athlete known as Complainant M alleges he was kissed on the mouth by Mr. Jones on two separate occasions in 2015 and 2020. Under cross-examination, the complainant was asked about his close relationship with the former radio host. The man told the court he received weekly deliveries of flowers from Mr. Jones for several years. The court heard Mr. Jones offered the athlete several of his properties to stay at and that the complainant had previously cooked for the broadcaster.
8: One Nation leader Pauline Hanson has defended widely condemned comments she made about the Prime Minister's late mother. In a podcast interview earlier this year that since resurfaced, Senator Hanson says it was not on for Anthony Albanese's mother to have lived in public housing for decades. Senator Hanson insists the remarks were not distasteful but has offered a partial apology to Mr. Albanese.
12: I don't think my comments were derogatory towards his mother at all. I was referring to house permission at that time, so if he's taken offence to it, well, I'm sorry for that.
8: Senator Hanson has also offered up a qualified apology for controversial remarks she made about First Nations Australians. In a podcast appearance last year that has recently resurfaced as well, the One Nation leader called Indigenous Australians the most primitive race on earth. Australians would need to opt out if they didn't want AI companies training on their online work under proposals seen by the ABC. National AI technology reporter Cam Wilson has more.
13: Earlier this month, the Attorney General's Department held confidential meetings with rights holders and AI companies with two options to allow AI training on copyrighted material. One would allow companies to use other online content after signing enough licensing deals. The other proposal would require them to pay a new central body or to other industry licensing groups. Both options would require Australians to opt out if they didn't want to have their content trained on. The slides also proposed penalties for evading these protections. The Attorney General's office did not immediately respond to a request for comment.
8: A Sydney man considered the world's last royal coachmaker. He is being remembered as a visionary craftsman whose work will outlive generations. Jim Frecklington, OAM, died at a Manly aged care facility on Friday after a lengthy battle with cancer. He was 76. His colleagues will this week add the final touches to his third and final horse-drawn carriage for the British Royal Family before it's transported to London. Lifelong friend and Manly councillor Darren Jones says Mr. Frecklington's work was one of a kind.
14: He was a visionary, very loyal person. He sought and he achieved perfection in whatever he did, and I think that's one of the hallmarks that Jim leaves behind.
8: In sport, the New Zealand Warriors will be without forward Jackson Ford for Sunday's semi-final against Newcastle in Auckland. Ford has an ankle injury, but centre Lika Halasima has been listed in the squad of 22 after missing last week's loss to the Dolphins with a hamstring injury. And Knights second rower Dylan Lucas has been named in the extended squad as he attempts to make a comeback from an ankle injury. Isolated showers along the coast, northern coastal ranges and the snowy mountains tomorrow. It'll be dry elsewhere. There's the chance of showers in Sydney tonight and a partly cloudy and windy day tomorrow with a top of 24, sunny on Thursday and 19. ABC News at 5 past 5.
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1: Very good afternoon. Thanks for joining us. Did you get Radiohead tickets today? Were you stuck in the queue for more than an hour? I was, to great success, which is a relief. Commiserations to those who have texted in who didn't. Sold out in a pretty short time, but hope you had a similar positive outcome. Lots of chat about this hour. Coming up, we're going to be taking you back 30 years to reflect on this.
18: An Australian man has died in the first test of euthanasia law in the country's Northern Territory.
19: BBC Breakfast News, the right to die.
20: In Australia, reaction was divided and emotional.
1: That was September 1996. Bob Dent became the first person in the world to die by a legal voluntary injection. It's interesting because at the time, the Northern Territory law that allowed that was overturned just months later. But a lot's changed in those 30 years. Every Australian state and territory has now legislated voluntary assisted dying. You might know the name Dr. Philip Nitschke. He helped Bob Dent to die and became one of the world's best known right to die campaigners. He formed what's now known as Exit International. And he'll be joining us after 5.30. Some concerning data as well is out today about the number of people caught either not wearing a seatbelt at all or not wearing it properly. Quite an increase. The Roads Minister will be joining us shortly as well. Speaking of the roads.
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7: Traffic.
1: 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Good afternoon.
21: Hello again, Tom. Keep an eye on things at Prospect here at the Transport Management Centre. There's a multi-vehicle crash affecting westbound traffic on the M4 at Prospect Highway. One of the three westbound lanes is closed. Motorists should expect delays approaching the scene. We had the fireys working on freeing someone from that car. So the M4 motorway at Prospect Highway. At Claremont Meadows, a broken down car has closed one of the four westbound lanes on the Greater Western Highway at Werrington Road. If that's on your commute, reduce your speed and exercise some caution. Also seeing some slow westbound traffic on the M4 under the Reservoir Road Bridge due to an earlier crash. Public transport, if you're taking the trains, the T1, T2, T3 and T5, Western, Inner Western, Cumberland lines, please allow extra travel time due to a vehicle that was through the fence at Harris Park. So that means some trains may change at short notice. Repair crews are on site and working to restore the normal train services as soon as possible. And some F1 ferry. ferries between Circular Quay and Manly in both directions, and F3 services from Circular Quay to Chiswick, Barangaroo to Olympic Park and Circular Quay to Olympic Park have been cancelled due to industrial action. You can check out all the changes on a transport app and check all the latest traffic on livetraffic.com.
1: Appreciate that, Clint. Thank you very much. And, yeah, look, really sad news, just speaking of the roads out of Western Sydney this afternoon. As you might have heard in the news, a three-year-old girl has died after being run over in a driveway in Auburn just after 2 o'clock this afternoon. We understand the child was hit by a car entering the driveway. She was taken to Westmead Hospital but has since died. Really tragic story. We understand a 27-year-old man

0: and was taken to Auburn Hospital for mandatory testing. There is a crime scene that's been established in that area in Auburn and an investigation is underway.
1: This is Drive with Thomas Ariti
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0: It is 9 minutes past five. Thanks for joining us this Tuesday afternoon. It's been a fiery day again at the ICAC with fugitive property developer Jean Nassif appearing via video link for the second day. Now, you probably know by now the ICAC is looking at whether political donations linked to Jean Nassif were used to build influence within the New South Wales Liberal Party. He appeared via video link because he fled to Lebanon in 2022. His construction and property development company Toplace collapsed into administration the following year, owing creditors a reported $2 billion. His appearance at the ICAC, I should point out, is voluntary. Kate McClymont is the Sydney Morning Herald's investigative journalist who has written many a story about Jean Nassif and is, of course, following the proceedings. She joins us again now. Kate, good afternoon.
3: Good afternoon, Thomas.
0: Thank you, as always, for joining us. Now, we spoke yesterday about how counsel assisting Peggy Dwyer was trying to pin him down, and you explained there was a lot of ranting from Jean Nassif. It sounds like that continued today. I just want to play a quick example.
4: So stop putting the word not right in my mouth. This is a public hearing, and I know what you're doing. You want to show the public that I am corrupt. I'm not corrupt.
0: Okay, that's a taste. What has Peggy Dwyer been attempting to ask him about, Kate?
3: Well, I don't know what he had for breakfast today. But he was ranting like you wouldn't believe. And at one stage, he was pointing his finger, like his eyes were bulging, and he was pointing his finger at Peggy Dwyer, who he could obviously see on the video link. And she said, look, you know, Mr. Nassif, please try and stay calm. You know, I want to prove my point, full stop, if you don't allow me. But he was insistent on everything. All his woes are to be blamed on three people: Ray Hadley, David Elliott, the former police minister, and David Chandler, the former building commissioner. And Peggy Dwyer kept trying to get back to him, but you paid money to right-wing operatives to, you know, destroy the careers of some of these people. And he kept saying, no, I just liked their Christian values. And then he started saying, you know, he employed a private investigator not to destroy David Chandler or David Elliott or to conduct surveillance. But, you know, I was going crazy. The media was hounding me. I was trying to get to the bottom of who was doing this to me. And everything was about him. And even at the end, you know, one of the last questions Peggy Dwyer asked him was he coming back to Australia? Because last week, as your listeners might know, his 32-year-old daughter pleaded guilty to her role in falsifying pre-sale agreements for him to get money. He was so angry about this, apart from accidentally calling her, you know, his beautiful 22-year-old daughter when she's 32.
0: She's 32, okay.
3: He was just saying, you know, this was the police fault. It's fabricated by the police. You know, in his mind, it is all a conspiracy to get Jean Nassif. And about four times he said, I was losing my mind. Well, I tell you what, he was losing it today as well.
0: It sounds like he was. I mean, and yesterday we spoke, Kate, and he was at least fairly calm in speaking. He said he was going to speak from the heart and all that sort of thing. What set him off today? Because Peggy Dwyer asked him at one point, are you reading off a sheet? Is that right? And then he blew up. Is that what set him off? What was it today?
3: He was off from the word go, you know, and he was saying things like, no one can make me shut up. And the assistant commissioner, Fabian Gleeson, at one stage said, look, you know, please calm down. But, you know, nothing. He was just insistent on using his appearance to get his own allegations across. And even when Peggy Dwyer asked him, well, where is your evidence on this? he again just went off on, you know, a raving sort of diversion, blaming David Elliott and David Chandler. So I don't know whether we advanced the hearing much today, but look, at least the person at the centre of it was given an opportunity voluntarily to give his side of events, but he only had one side, and that's that we are ruled by corrupt politicians who have ruined our building industry.
0: And nothing to do with him. And you point out an important point. I was saying this before Kat McClymont. His appearance is voluntary. He is allowed to not answer. He didn't have to appear. He's appearing from Lebanon. What is he achieving by appearing in this way and shouting the whole time?
3: Look, I don't know. I just think that, going back to his daughter's appearance last week, his daughter's own barrister told the magistrate of the threatening and bullying behaviour that his daughter had received at the hands of her father. In sentencing Ashley Nassif to 6 months intensive corrections order, which is like a community service order, even the magistrate described John Nassif as tyrannical. And you just got the feeling hearing him today, he's so used to getting his own way. And that's what he wanted to get across today. He just wanted to get across his own point of view. He wasn't interested really in listening or using reasoned arguments. It was quite breathtaking.
0: Yeah, it's been fascinating to watch and to listen to. Is he due back again tomorrow? What happens now?
3: Well, in fact, Assistant Commissioner Gleeson said, you know, thank you, Mr. Nassif, you know, you're free to go out now. And then he said, am I coming back tomorrow?
0: Oh, he wanted to come back.
3: He did. And Mr. Gleeson said, look, thank you very much. We're very appreciative. And we'll look into your claims, because Nassif had also claimed that his right-hand man, Sharangan Maswaran, who was a Strathfield councillor, that he had put into ICAC via a third party these claims that the building commissioner was corrupt. But he said, you know, that you've just ignored it. You go back through your records and you find it. And Gleeson said, who was this third person? I don't know, but you find these things. Oh, dear.
0: For people who didn't see it, listening to you recount it and doing your Jean Nassif impression is enough for me. Hey, Kate, we appreciate you coming on a busy day. Thank you very much, as always.
3: My pleasure. Thanks, Thomas.
0: Good on you. Take care. Kate McClymont there, investigative journalist, of course, with the Sydney Morning Herald, who has written many a story about Jean Nassif, his second day appearing today at the ICAC.
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0: Yes, it's the pointy end of the footy season now, isn't it? Exciting time. 17 past five. Thomas Ariti with you on 702 ABC Sydney Drive. Do you remember this old seatbelt campaign?
7: What about me?
8: You wear a seatbelt. What about your child?
7: Click, clack, front and back.
0: I hope I don't make you feel old, but that was 1984. It's, of course, the old seatbelt campaign, click, clack, front and back, from the 80s. And it seems we may need a new seatbelt campaign by the looks of things and by the data that we've received today telling people how to wear them correctly. The NRMA has released figures today on seatbelt fines for the year 2024-25. There's been a huge increase in fines issued. But part of that, I admit, is because of the introduction of seatbelt cameras. So I imagine more people are getting caught. Out of the 126,000 issued, 88% of the fines weren't for drivers or passengers not wearing seatbelts at all. It was for them not wearing seatbelts correctly. So not having them over the shoulder, just around the lap. Keen to hear from you. Have you copped a fine? Did you try and appeal it? I've heard a couple of stories today from people who were fined because their son or daughter might have just been picked up from, you know, soccer training, for example, and they leaned out of their seatbelt to take their shoes off. I'm not saying that that's okay, but it's one example. The Roads Minister is going to join us in just a moment, but Elizabeth from Port Macquarie, you've got a story to share. How are you?
9: Yeah, well, thanks, Tom.
0: Good. What happened to you?
9: We're on the M1 heading back from Sydney to Port Macquarie at night, and we got my husband was driving, and then we got a fine in the mail with the accompanying photo, and he appealed it because he had his belt on, but he had a dark T-shirt on.
0: Oh.
9: And but you could see where the belt actually connected to the latch. So he appealed it and said, I did have my belt on. And they said, well, they wrote back and said, you weren't wearing your belt correctly. And so then he said, well, I was wearing it correctly, but that wasn't accepted. So he had to go to court. But you have to go in the jurisdiction to where the fine was. So he took it to court because it's wrong that that this has happened. But that cost us money. He had to pay for a motel to stay overnight, got to court, prosecutor looked at it and said, you've clearly got your belt on, and it didn't even get in front of the judge.
0: That was it. So you were successful in the court action.
9: Yes. We were successful, but it was a lot of hassle.
0: And a lot of money. You probably ended up paying more getting up there and paying for accommodation than the fine.
9: Yeah. But it's the moral of it, because it's wrong. These AI is looking at the photos.
0: And you think it might be, so it's AI that's sort of filtering the photos, and because you've got a black seatbelt and a black shirt, it didn't notice the difference. Yes. Yeah.
9: Yeah, so he spent a bit of money on one of those little, seatbelt covers so that you can actually see it when you've got a dark T-shirt on.
0: Yeah, a cautionary tale. Well, I'm glad, albeit expensive, I'm glad it worked out in the end. Elizabeth, thank you very much for calling in.
9: Yeah,
0: appreciate
9: no
0: the story. Elizabeth there in Port Macquarie. Jenny Acheson is the New South Wales Roads Minister who's with us on the line now. Minister, you heard that. What do you make of that story? Is AI getting things wrong in some instances?
10: Look, I'd love to say it was just AI, but actually they do go through a human filter. We don't have machine-issued fines here. Obviously, these things are sometimes a difficult thing to judge. I'm glad they got the right outcome in the end, and I'm sorry that that's actually happened to them. And I do understand the frustration living in a regional area myself. It is difficult when those things happen. But I think the important point for the government is that it has been law for 50 years to wear a seatbelt, and we are seeing, the very vast, vast majority of these fines issued to people who are not wearing them or who are wearing them incorrectly. There's a powerful piece of education that we've been rolling out through transport, particularly in the wake of these changes to the enforcement, where you see, someone who has become a paraplegic because they had just not worn their seatbelt correctly. Everything seemed fine, and then mum had to stop for a dog, and they are then confined to a wheelchair for the rest of their life. Now, that's a pretty powerful motivator, and it actually beggars belief that we still have somewhere in the order of 30 people a year who are being killed on our roads who are not wearing a seatbelt, and about 75 or so who are being, subject to serious or very dangerous injuries. Mm. And we're trying to do everything we can to stop that.
0: What do you make of this text I've just received? I'm not condoning this or otherwise. I'm just keen to hear your thoughts, Minister. I received a fine because my partner bent over to get something out of her bag and momentarily had the seatbelt off her shoulder. I didn't bother contesting the fine as the image was clear, but it was pretty upsetting to get a $450 fine and demerit points for a split-second event. I'm not sure I'm 100% supportive of this, as it doesn't take into account the fact that we're all not just able to sit perfectly straight 100% of the time. Your thoughts on that?
10: Look, I used to spend a lot of time in vehicles when I was in the tourism industry, and I can tell you it's really frustrating when you can't reach what you need, and there is a temptation to take that seatbelt off. But the thing is, that split second that it's off might be the split second there's a crash. Mm. You could die. You could actually become a missile in the car to hurt someone else, or you could have a catastrophic injury. Like, these are very serious injuries. Before seatbelts were introduced, the road deaths were astronomical. It has been one of the biggest innovations, really, in reducing that death and trauma. And what people have to understand is every second counts. You just can't you know, relax the vigilance on this. And, you know, I get it, it's hard. It's a hard

0: way to learn that lesson, but we have to make sure that people understand how important it is for saving lives.
1: Yeah, we've got a few people here saying not just the money, Thomas, but the points. Important that there are demerits, Minister, and also the driver gets the fine if a passenger isn't wearing the seatbelt. That's an important message as well, right? Because what's interesting here, looking at the data, is it looks like the majority, most of the offences weren't the driver. They were committed by the passengers.
0: Yeah, and it goes back, I think, to that ad that you played at the beginning of the show of, you know, the what about me. Some of the kids are actually really good and very, responsible about it, but others do need to be told. Like, and our duty as parents, carers, is to make sure that we're looking after our kids as best as possible. The other aspect of it is if you're in charge of a motor vehicle and someone takes that seatbelt off, you should, you know, stop the car until they put it back on. Or the other thing is not starting the car when people aren't buckled in, because that could be the moment where, you know, we know that a lot of crashes happen very close to home, et cetera. So when you're pulling out into traffic, you suddenly didn't see a car, you got a jam on the brakes, where's the kid then?
1: Like, yeah.
0: This is about saving lives. I just can't say that enough. And, you know, if that was 30 people less every year that died, that would be great. I would love that. So that's what we're trying to get to here.
1: We appreciate you coming on, Minister. Thank you very much.
0: Okay, thanks so much.
1: Jenny Acheson joining us there, the New South Wales Roads Minister.
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3: You're with Thomas O'Reedy.
1: Yeah, but you know, the cameras get it wrong. Interesting to hear there from the Minister. It's not AI. It does go through a human when they're looking at those photos. I've got a listener here saying, I went to court because my wife was hugging a pillow over her stomach and they say the seatbelt wasn't on. I guess that cautionary tale from our caller before is you can challenge it, but it's pretty expensive to do so. A report just in I want to share with you briefly, Q Clothing. You might know Q in, you know, shopping centres everywhere. Q Clothing and its sister brand, Veronica Main, have collapsed. Their popular clothes lines, I've just been told, they've gone into liquidation. They've been operating for nearly six decades, but the owners, who are UK-based actually, they're an investment firm called Hilco Capital, have appointed receivers. 51 stores are affected and staff have just been informed this afternoon. Q Clothing and Veronica Main, almost omnipresent in most shopping centres around Sydney indeed, have just collapsed. When I find out more, I'll let you know. But that's just coming now. What's your favourite TV show at the moment? We talk about new TV every Thursday. I always ask what you're watching and loving. And I have to say the show that comes up consistently all the time is The Pitt. And I say that because it's won two Emmys today. The other show everyone seems to love is Widow's Bay. Widow's Bay took out 14 Emmy Awards today. If you haven't seen it, it's pretty good. It stars Matthew Rhys as the mayor of a haunted island town. This is hard to do, but it's funny and scary at the same time. Louise Rugendijk is the national TV editor for The Herald, who is joining us now to chat about the Emmys. Louise, good afternoon. 14 awards for Widow's Bay at the Emmys. Is that some sort of record?
4: It is. It is. It is the most Emmys, most wins for a comedy ever.
1: Ever?
4: The studio claimed the record last year, and then Widow's Bay came and snatched it this year.
1: What do you reckon? Awesome. Is it like I enjoyed it, and it's difficult to be funny and scary at the same time. I completely agree. Worth 14 Emmys?
4: Yeah, why not? I mean, it is. No, it is a really well put together show, and I think the love for it comes because it is so unique and original. Like, there is nothing on TV like it. Like, we are swamped with crime dramas, reality TV dramas, fairly weak comedies, and this has just come along like a breath of cursed air and just made everyone go, oh, hang on, there are original ideas left in television and they can be done really, really well. The cast is incredible. The writing is really well, done, and it's a really layered story. So it's not just comedy. It's not just horror. There's a really nice sort of, I don't know, story of a father being worried about his son underneath it all.
1: Yeah, yeah. No, I agree, and that part of it's really lovely. And not just Matthew Rhys, the whole cast, amazing. Jean Smart made history as well, the star of Hacks, the first woman to win the category for all seasons of a multi-season show. Five, isn't it? Correct me if I'm wrong. She's exceptional in that show, isn't she?
4: Oh, she's fantastic. Hacks is one of my ride-or-die favourites. I think if you haven't watched it, like, please, please, please go and do it. If you want, like, a real, you know, if you think Widow's Bay, you know, isn't funny. Hacks is very funny. It's just got, it's a bit like, I think of it as like 30 Rocks and Parks and Recreation. They just throw jokes at the wall and, you know, you can catch every second one and then it rewards a repeat viewing. So you're like, oh, I missed that. And just, you know, for a comedy tour, it really develops his characters really, really well. And she's amazing. She's just so good.
1: Oh, yeah, absolutely incredible. Here's part of her speech.
5: Okay, just the men stay standing. The girls get to sit down. I'm serious. No, I'm serious. Every time this happens, I think of the girls are going, oh, I just got comfortable. You got your Spanx and your corset and your tape and your thing, the shoes that are cutting your toes off. You're going, oh, my God, she's not that good. You just stood up because she's old.
1: Oh, there you go. Also humble, Louise Rugendyke. Now, I mentioned The Pit. I've got to be honest, a bit of a surprise that only won two, don't you think? Best drama, a best outstanding actor for Noe Wiley.
4: Yeah, I mean, possibly. I think because it came in with, I think, the biggest number of nominations of any show. It absolutely romped home last year. But this year, I think the Emmys really spread the love and, you know, rewarded some people who've been doing good work for a long time and sort of, you know, maybe that's where The Pit missed out. So, like, I would say for Best Supporting Actress in a Drama, Catherine Lanasa, who plays the sort of head charge nurse, she missed out to Alison Janney in The Diplomat. And, you know, and Alison Janney's had great goodwill ever since The West Wing, and she's really, really good in The Diplomat. And The Diplomat is a very popular show, so it's great that it gets recognised as well. Same with, I think, Best Supporting Actor. I'm going to say like Tom Pelfrey or something. But, yeah, but I do think The Pit will be fine. We can all go, oh, The Pit didn't win as many as we thought, but The Pit's got another season coming. There's going to be more awards next year. We don't need to worry about it.
1: And Noah's excellent in that show, isn't he? I mean,
4: oh, he's so good. I do wonder, though, don't you wonder, Tom, after this in the ER, can he play anything else other than a doctor?
1: No.
4: We don't know. We'll never know, I don't think.
1: It would be weird seeing him in anything. It's kind of the only thing I know him to be in.
4: Yeah.
1: So it would sort of be weird to see him in any other role. Maybe, but he's done pretty well for himself in The Pit. Hey, always great having a chat, and we'll talk again about TV soon, Louise. Thank you very much.
4: No worries, Tom.
1: Good on you. Louise Rugendyke there, National TV editor for the Sydney Morning Herald, chatting about the Emmys today. Yeah, Widow's Bay, it's interesting. I really enjoyed it, and it's really hard that there's this growing trend to do horror but also make it funny. Horror comedy is difficult, and it was really expertly done. But Matthew Rhys, as the mayor of this haunted island town, has just perfected that role. It's out now on Apple TV.
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1: Traffic. At 29 to 6, Jeff Wallace at ATN. Good afternoon.
6: Thomas, good afternoon. Carlingford, a truck and bus crash. Westbound affected. Carlingford Road, Hepburn Avenue. Prospect, the M4, an earlier crash. It's in lane 1 and it's at the overpass with Prospect Highway. Delays back to Homebush for the M4 and the sun glare. It's a bad glare this afternoon going past King George's Road with traffic heavy westbound out towards Liverpool. I'm Jeff Wallace, from ATN.
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1: Let's get some news headlines. A very good afternoon to Jeremy Fernandez.
7: Thomas, good afternoon. A three-year-old girl has died after being hit by a car in Sydney's west this afternoon. Police and paramedics were called to a street in Auburn just after 2 o'clock where the girl had been hit by the car while it was entering a driveway. The One Nation leader, Pauline Hanson, has defended widely condemned comments she made about the Prime Minister's late mother. Senator Hanson insists the remarks were not distasteful but has offered a partial apology to Mr Albanese. She's also offered up a qualified apology for controversial remarks she made about First Nations Australians. The head of the Australian Federal Police says the nation's security is being jeopardised by gangland violence that's being fuelled by the illegal drug trade. Commissioner Chrissy Barrett made the comments in the wake of a string of gangland shootings in Western Sydney, which have included innocent people being killed in cases of mistaken identity. And the Energy Minister, Chris Bowen, will head to Saudi Arabia next week in a bid to shore up Australia's fuel supplies. One of the Saudi critical oil supply pipelines has been damaged in a drone attack, sparking fears the kingdom could run out of export supplies if it can't get the pipeline up and running again quickly, Tom.
1: Terrible story out of Auburn this afternoon. Jeremy, thank you very much for joining us. We'll see you on the TV tonight. Appreciate it. Jeremy Fernandez there. Tom Saunders is here in the studio as well. Tom, good afternoon to you. A picture-perfect start to the day. It was a beautiful morning. It's getting a bit chilly, though, now into tomorrow, right?
8: Yeah, we've had a southeasterly change arrive today, but ahead of it, Penrith reached 30 degrees today. We hit 25 degrees in the city. So, you know, like we've seen most days so far this spring, it was much warmer than normal. A southeasterly change then arrived, lowered the temperatures in the afternoon. So it's currently between 17 and 19 across the city. But there's a second stronger change on the way. It will be a southerly. It will arrive this evening. And with it, there is the chance of a shower or two, mostly near the coast. Just looking at the radar, those showers are currently around Kiama. They actually look quite heavy, even though they're isolated. So you might see a brief but heavy downpour tonight. Now, tomorrow will be cold and windy, partly cloudy, slight chance of a shower for the coastal fringe, most likely in the early morning. Southerly winds averaging up to 45 kilometres per hour, 11 to 18 in the city tomorrow, a top of 16 in Bondi, 17 in Parramatta, 19 in Penrith after a low of 9. So tomorrow is feeling more like winter. Then Thursday, slight chance of a shower for the coastal fringe in the early morning. Then a mostly sunny day, 19 for the city, 22 degrees in Penrith. That warming trend will continue into the weekend. So Friday, sunny, 23 to 29 degrees in the west. Saturday, sunny, 27 to 31. And Sunday, sunny, 28 to 34.
1: Gosh, as you say, the weather's bouncing around all over the place at the moment. But that's spring.
8: It's like a yo-yo.
1: It is like a yo-yo. It feels that way.
8: We call it the Katy Perry season.
1: What? Sorry, I was not expecting you of all people to make that comparison. Sorry, why is it the Katy Perry season? What am I missing here?
8: Because you're hot then you're cold.
1: I get it now. Oh, I wish I had that song on cue. Nice one. It's the Katy Perry season. I'm so impressed, Tom.
8: She was singing about our weather in spring when she wrote that.
1: Exactly. That's right. Trivia, I'm sure, that we haven't fact-checked at all. I'm so impressed that you just quoted a Katy Perry song, Tom Saunders. Good on you. Thank you very much. We'll see you on the telly tonight.
9: Barbara Miller here on PM at 6:05. Hurra calls to install a kill switch on AI being received in China. You'll hear from our correspondent in Beijing. Also, local governments across the country move to ban smart glasses from council-run facilities. And international students hit back at One Nation's plans to slash their numbers.
10: Our parents are actually sending us far from the country. As a technical person, I am saying here, there is more technical skills required in Australia.
9: Do join me for PM just after the 6 o'clock news.
1: Still getting over the fact that Tom Saunders quoted Katy Perry. Good afternoon to you. It's 25 minutes to 6.
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1: I'd love to take you back 30 years now. September 1996. You might remember this.
11: An Australian man has died in the first test of euthanasia law in the country's Northern Territory.
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13: In Australia, reaction was divided and emotional.
14: On that, I remain implacably opposed. This week, the world has taken an awful step away from the culture of life.
13: For those supporting voluntary euthanasia, Bob Dent's death was an historic moment.
15: All dying patients should have the right to decide for themselves how much suffering they have to go through at the end of their life.
1: September 1996, 30 years ago to this month, Bob Dent became the first person in the world to die by legal voluntary injection. That was in the Northern Territory. But the law that allowed it, funnily enough, was overturned just months later. A lot's changed since then, though. Every Australian state and territory has now legislated voluntary assisted dying. And while it remains a divisive issue, many celebrate Australia's world-leading role in the right to die with dignity. Something that, of course, meant a lot to James Valentine in recent times, as you'd know. I'd love to hear from you this afternoon. You may have an experience yourself of a family member perhaps who's used the new laws. What's the process been like? If you feel comfortable talking about it, give us a call, 1300 222 702. You can send me a text as well, 0467 922 702. Dr. Philip Nitschke helped Bob Dent to die and became one of the world's best-known right-to-die campaigners, forming what's now known as Exit International in 1997. And he's in Australia for a conference marking the anniversary of Bob Dent's death and is with us now. Dr. Nitschke, good afternoon. Thank you very much for joining us.
16: Oh, good afternoon, Thomas. Glad to be here.
1: For those who don't know Bob Dent, can you take us back to September 1996 to begin with? Tell us about him and his story.
16: Yeah, look, it was a very tense time. First of all, there was a trouble to actually get a law passed, and the Parliament and the Territory split 13-12, a very, very close vote. But when it did finally come in, with a total opposition of the medical profession, given that I was one of the few people that supported it, suddenly became my problem with the Chief Minister, Marshall Perrin, thinking he had done a good job, and indeed he had, but the problems then started. The first person who arrived in Darwin to try and use the law...

0: totally failed. That was a taxi driver from Broken Hill, Max Bell. But his story went on to ABC, went on to Four Corners, and one of the surgeons actually saw Max and what he went through, and he said to me, look, if this happens again, I'll help. And in fact, he was the first doctor surgeon to break ranks. And so when Bob Dent came along a few months later, dying of prostate cancer, living in Darwin, and said, look, I want a peaceful death, I think this law will do it, I agreed with him. And thanks to the fact that some of the doctors finally started to break ranks, I managed to get the four signatures I needed. And Bob said, look, come around on a Sunday, I'll die after we have lunch. Yeah. It was a difficult day, as you can imagine. But it's amazing that it's 30 years ago now, and the world has changed. And interestingly, the territory, not known for progressive legislation on anything, suddenly actually was leading the world. It was a very important day for the world. And, of course, for the territory, which I hope really starts to mark the fact that they played such a pivotal role.
1: Tell us about that final lunch. I just can't fathom that. Like, what was discussed? How was everyone feeling? I just can't imagine having that final meal knowing you're about to die.
0: Look, it was very difficult. I mean, it was extremely difficult. I mean, I was very, very tense. It had to work. I mean, I knew when I went around there, he had to die. I couldn't just go around there and say, oh, I've forgotten something. Let's do it tomorrow. I mean, you had to remember everything and you were by yourself. I built a machine, the deliverance machine. Now it's in the British Museum, interestingly. But I built that machine. People said, why'd you build a crazy machine? A machine so he could press the button and the drugs would be delivered. But that was to get me out of his personal space so that he could be there and his wife could hold him as he pressed the button. After he answered the question, do you want to die, press the button, and the drugs were delivered and he died in his wife's arms. But that lunch was hard going. Thinking about it, you don't know what to talk about because everything you're going to talk about or you think about mentioning has got some sort of future component. So you sort of self-edit yourself almost to the point where you're mute. We ended up watching the football, I think, so really? We could make immediate comments. But my shirt was soaked in sweat. It wasn't hot in Darwin on that day. But it was the anxiety of the fact that something might go wrong, the machine mightn't work, what do you do then? And the immense feeling. People said, how did you feel when I watched from the other side of the room as he died in his wife's arms? How did you feel? And I said, the overwhelming feeling was relief that thank God everything had worked and it hadn't turned into some sort of horrible situation that couldn't be resolved. So I was glad that it all worked and that when that machine finally started to tick as it did and I saw the drugs flow, it was immense relief. And I saw Bob have the death that he so much wanted. He wanted to die peacefully, and he did, in his wife's arms.
1: Do you know what his final words were?
0: No, actually, I don't know what his final words were. He was talking to Judy, but they were on, as I said, the other side of the room, and I was, in a sense, almost not trying to listen because, in a sense, I was there just making sure it happened. Yeah. But that was wrong. That's what's wrong if you're sitting there giving an injection. You're sort of displacing the people that should be in that personal space. No, I didn't. I was on the other side of the room and Judy was there holding him. So, no, they were talking quietly. And I know that he had to answer these silly questions. Do you want to die? Press the bar. Do you really want to die? Press it again. Do you really, really want to die? And he went tap, tap, tap. And then he just pushed the machine aside and held her really closely.
1: How long did it take?
0: Doesn't take long. Once I saw the drugs, there was this 15-second delay. That was the worst 15 seconds. But when the drugs started to flow and I saw that the drip that I'd put into a vein, everything was working okay, he was unconscious in about 15 seconds and the death would have taken. We sat there for, I think, well over five, more like about 15 minutes with him effectively looking like he was asleep but dead in his wife's arms. And then slowly I watched her as she slowly got up and then I moved over to confirm death.
1: How was Judy? How was Judy? Was she at peace?
0: Yeah, and I mean, it was so good that she was able to hold him and it was so good that she had watched the struggle going on in Australia over this whole thing, the failure of Max Bell as his attempt to use the law and the fact that finally, and she had lived through the suffering he was going through. It was a hell of a death from prostate cancer that he was going through. So she had watched all that and the appeals that were going to federal politicians and to state politicians because she knew there were strong moves even then to try and overturn that law. Prime Minister John Howard then, Tony Burke is still in Parliament, and, of course, Kevin Andrews, who's now deceased from Victoria, all of those politicians.

0: going to change. As I watched that person die in his wife's arms, I knew life was never going to be the same. And I use as one of the things I know, the very next day I found myself added to the list of infamous doctor deaths on Wikipedia, along with Joseph Mengele and Harold Shipman and a few other eminents. And that was the feeling. History was changing. And since that time, well, 30 years and the world has changed. And the territory's role was absolutely pivotal and important. And I really hope they take note up there in Darwin about just how important an event it was and how far forward-thinking Chief Minister Perrin was.
1: Dr. Philip Nitschke is with us. I know this isn't a pleasant topic to discuss, but it's important, and I'd love to hear from you if you have a story. 1-300-222-702. Anna, thank you for texting in. Anna says, I have motor neurone disease. 1 in 3 with MND choose voluntary assisted dying, and I will too when the time comes. Anna, thank you very much for sharing that, and all the best for you and the health journey that you're going on. All the best to you and your family as well. Dr. Nitschke, you mentioned the doctor death comparison there a moment ago. I mean, when you think about the mid-90s compared to now, what's changed when it comes to the rhetoric and the narrative and, I guess, the public perception of voluntary assisted dying?
0: Well, I think the big cutting-edge debate right now is this a medical privilege? In other words, do we want medical laws, which we've got all over Australia and most places in the world, including the Netherlands, where I'm now based, or is it a human right? And that's where the argument is. Do you actually have to be sick to get help to die? And should it be something where the decision is made by someone else, in this case, in the case of Australian laws, by the medical profession? I spent a lot of time in Switzerland, and Switzerland's got what we call human rights laws, where you have the right to get help, whether you're sick or not. And it's not something which is judged by another person. And that's where we're seeing changes now in countries like Germany and the Netherlands, where so-called completed life legislation is being debated, so that people don't have to sit there, because many people come with very good social reasons wanting to die. They don't and wouldn't satisfy the medical profession, but they've got very good reasons for wanting to die. And the most common example of that is couples who want to die together, and that can't be accommodated in Australian law. You don't simultaneously become terminally ill, but people do want to die. Maybe they've spent 60 years together as a couple, and they can be easily dealt with. A situation like that can be dealt with quite legally and lawfully in Switzerland under human rights legislation. I just hope that we see those changes take place, as we're seeing in the Netherlands now and in Germany, also here in Australia.
1: I want to pick up on some of those issues in a moment, Dr. Nitschke, but Michael M. Beecroft is on the line with a story to share. Michael, good afternoon. Your mother used VAD rather 2 years ago, is that right?
2: Yes, just under 2 years ago now. Okay. She had chronic emphysema, and she was being assisted for her breathing and catheterized, and she was not having a very good quality of life at all. And she requested voluntary assisted dying, and we certainly found it very confronting to sort of go through that process and enable her. I think the biggest telling question was, would we deny her this, knowing that she was in a very difficult and painful situation, only to know it's not going to get better, it's only going to get worse?
1: Are you happy you went through that process, looking back?
2: Yeah, I'm happy. I think it was the right decision. I think the whole process was very, very well run, and I think it was very sympathetic to us and what we were going through. All in all, it was a good process, and I quite applaud Andrew Denton and James Valentine for speaking out in favour and their personal experiences.
1: Did she die peacefully, Michael?
2: Yes, she did. Died peacefully, surrounded by family and friends, listening to the music she wanted, and with as much comfort as the hospital could give her.
1: It's really lovely. All the best to you and your family. It's not easy to talk about this on live radio, Michael. We appreciate you coming on.
2: No, I think it's good that we do talk about it as part of the processes that are available to us.
1: Take care, mate. Thank you very much. Michael there in Beecroft. Dr. Philip Nitschke is with us. You might have a story like Michael's to share. 1-300-222-702. Dr. Nitschke, I've got a text here I'd like to put to you. It's off the back of the point you made before. Euthanasia laws begin in the most extreme cases, but step by step, it won't be long before we feel guilty being alive, using government funds and being a burden to children. What's the problem with morphine and palliative care? That's what the text says. Just on what you were saying before about it being a basic human right for any mentally competent adult to be able to make this decision.

0: Why should we not define eligibility through terminal illness? Isn't there a line to cross somewhere?
1: Well, I think there's an important issue here about who makes the final decision. I mean, there's been a lot of celebration when the laws finally came back for the second time, because after the law was overturned, that Darwin law, Australia went into the dark ages for 20 or so years. But when the laws finally came back, everyone celebrated, saying people have got the right to die. And I kept having to remind people that you didn't actually. These new laws didn't actually give you the right to die. They simply gave you the right to ask for help. The decision was never yours and isn't under Australian law or Dutch law. The decision is being made by the doctors, who decide whether you're suffering enough by their standards to be eligible. Now, the problem of that is that people want, and I've just had a room full, in fact, a huge crowd in the Redfern Town Hall for a meeting this afternoon of elderly 80-year-olds, and they want the right to make the decision themselves. They don't want to have to go off cap in hand and get permission from another person. They say, look, when I've got to the point where I've made a sound and rational decision, the time to go is now, that is respected and my wishes are complied with. And that, I think, is where the world is heading. And the trouble with these medical laws such as we've got in Australia is we give the control to another party who comes along and says, well, I'm not sure your suffering satisfies my criteria. But it's not up to others. It's up to the individual to make that decision.
0: Sally has texted in saying, my parents were both terminally ill and died together through voluntary assisted dying in New South Wales. Very rare and very lucky for them.
1: Sally, yeah, that is rare and it is lucky, but it's not often that you get both parties who want to die together to both be terminally ill simultaneously.
0: You meet that eligibility indeed, yeah. But it's... sad, but also really beautiful at the same time, Sally. So thank you very much for saying that. I wonder, Dr. Nishki, though, what if someone's experiencing a temporary period of vulnerability, you know, like a temporary crisis in their life, as a lot of us do? Yeah. Shouldn't there be guardrails for that? You know, to avoid a situation where that individual risks accessing a permanent means of harm first, without undergoing any sort of therapeutic intervention?
1: Well, I think as far as I know, everywhere around the world that's got laws, including the ones of human rights legislation like Germany and Switzerland, you must have mental capacity. It's critical. You've got to have the capacity. You've got to know what you're doing. Now, if you know what you're doing, you also are well aware that this is a permanent step. So if you take this permanent step, you're never going to come out of it. If you are so affected by the despair of a current situation that you don't realise that, well, you've lost capacity. So this question of capacity is critical, and I don't think anyone's suggesting that that be changed. We have a constant debate going on about what do you do in situations where dementia is settling in.
0: I was about to ask that, actually. Yes. Yeah. What about someone living with dementia, someone who may not have the cognitive means to make that decision themselves? Should they be able to access VAD?
1: It's a very difficult problem, the so-called dementia dilemma. What do you do about it? It's been attempted to be resolved in countries like the Netherlands and in Belgium now, where you can write it out as a written directive saying, look, I'm slipping into dementia, I'm losing capacity, and if I get like this, the written instruction, which is a lawful document in the Netherlands, please kill me. But as I know a lot of Dutch doctors say, it doesn't work very well, because you may sign such a bit of paper, then slip into dementia. And then, of course, doctors find themselves being called around to visit someone who doesn't know what day it is or which way's up and which way's down, clutching a piece of paper they signed 10 years ago saying, if I'm like this, kill me. Doctors often won't comply with it, so you might have filled out the document and it may have legal validity, as it does in the Netherlands, but it doesn't work well. There are other solutions which are technical in nature, which we're working on, but it's not an easy problem at all.
0: Okay, sorry to interrupt there, Dr. Nishki. Jim and Roselle has just called in, though. I'm keen to hear from Jim. Tell us your story, Jim. Good afternoon.
2: Yeah, good afternoon. I just wanted to relate two exact opposites. My mother had, this was 15 years ago, she had mesothelioma, and which obviously killed her, but she was just not in denial, but she could never accept the inevitable. Obviously, that's very difficult. She took every bit of chemo that was offered, and even not offered. She insisted on more and more and more that she might get better. The chemo ended up just prolonging her death, and she died.

0: died a long, lingering, painful death with no quality of life she'd had for 18 months. And it was very sad. She was a very vital, vibrant woman. It was a very sad end. And the jump forward 15 years, her husband, my stepfather, he had a lung disease which had been developed from his years as a fireman, and his breathing was dropping and dropping, but he was very strong, he was very active, he lived on his own, and he was totally, you know, never wanted to leave his house. And anyway, he had a fall on Father's Day last year, broke his arm really badly, and because of his lung disease, his morbidity, they could not do anything. They couldn't operate. They couldn't fix it. They could set it, but it would just, he wouldn't be able to look after himself ever again. He was sitting in a chair in a hospice and he couldn't lie down, and he just said, "That's it, I've had enough, it's time to go." And he chose VAD, and at first it was a little bit of a shock, but he was so adamant, he was totally with it, and he was so forthright in it that the process moved quite quickly, and it was so well done, and everything about it was just, was really positive.
1: Yeah.
0: And his death was so positive for us compared to my mother, because he was in control right to the end. He had chosen how he was going to go out, and it was really positive. It was a really positive death, and it left us with such more positive memories around his dying, you know?
1: Yeah. Rather than, as you say, a painful situation for your mother. Jim, I really appreciate... Sorry for both of
0: That's
1: your
0: okay.
1: losses, but I really appreciate you sharing the story. Once again, not easy to talk about on the radio, mate, so take care. Thank you very much. Jim in Roselle there. Appreciate it. Looking at both sides of the spectrum. Dr. Philip Nitschke is with us. This is 702 ABC Sydney Drive. Thomas Ariti with you. It's 4 minutes to six. Dr. Nitschke, obviously you'd like more choice in this. You'd like remove the doctors from the equation entirely. Yeah. I mean, how ideally would that work for you? We have telehealth, for example, in Australia.
2: The whole telehealth problem here in Australia was sort of brought in because of the way the Howard government overturned that first law.
1: Mm.
2: And after that, we started to talk to people about ways they might do it themselves and end their own lives. And the Howard government and the Attorney General, Philip Ruddock at the time, decided that we should have a law which says you can't use a carriage service to discuss these issues, claiming it was a way to try and reduce suicide rates. But, of course, it's now a problem for the medical profession, who in those initial stages were really very hostile to the legislation. They did not want this law. Nowadays, they're much more evenly approaching this issue, luckily. Mm. But they have total control of it now. And they stuck with this piece of legislation, which has to go. This idea of preventing telemedicine is a ridiculous legacy of those days.
1: And in Victoria and South Australia, right, doctors are not allowed to initiate a discussion at all about it. They can provide resources, but the patient's got to ask first. We haven't got a lot of time, forgive me, but why do you still think we have that reluctance for medical experts to even raise the topic themselves?
2: Well, it's really a legacy. I mean, it's as if we're trying to bring in so-called safeguards so the rest of us feel good. It's totally doesn't help the patient, but we've got all these safeguards which make it so much more difficult for the patient to even talk about the topic. But the whole reason they're there is to make the rest of us feel comfortable about someone ending their life. That's why we insist on terminal illness, because we look at that person and say, well, if I was like that, I guess I'd understand why they're taking that step. But of course, it's really to make the rest of the community accept the fact that many people live a completed life and then say, now's the time to go.
1: We hope your trip to Australia continues to go well. It's a pleasure having you on the program about a tough topic, Dr. Nitschke, but important topic to discuss. So thank you very much for joining us. All the very best.
2: Thank you.
1: Take care. Dr. Philip Nitschke there. It's been 30 years since he helped Bob Dent to die in the Northern Territory and became one of the world's best-known Right to Die campaigners. He's in Australia for a conference marking the anniversary of Bob Dent's death. I've had a text here saying, as a VAD practitioner, it's the most rewarding role to enable people to die with dignity. Dean in Lismore, thank you for your text. Dean says, look, I don't think it's an unpleasant thing to be talking about. I strongly believe it's an uplifting and positive scenario to discuss. Jenny says her best friend used VAD. It was beautiful and peaceful, and she's so pleased she had that choice. What I love about this program is I get to meet so many of you and talk to so many of you every day about some funny things and about some really tough things as well. And it means a lot that that you feel as though you can call up a live radio program and open up about some really difficult things. It really means the world to me. So thank you very much. Take care of yourselves. Enjoy the rest of your evening. And we'll be back at the same time tomorrow. It is time now for the news. It is 6 o'clock.
3: Adam Story with ABC News. One Nation leader Pauline Hanson says she didn't mean to upset anyone by calling Indigenous Australians the most primitive race on earth. Resurfaced comments on a Conservative podcast last year questioning what First Nations Australians have contributed to the country have been widely criticised and called derogatory and racist. Senator Hanson says if she's offended people by using the word primitive, then she'll apologise. She's told News 24 she wasn't talking about Indigenous people currently.
4: Well, then I regret saying that because I don't want to upset people. That's not my intentions. That was my intentions, to hurt people.
3: Senator Hanson has also defended widely condemned comments she made about the Prime Minister's late mother. Senator Hanson insists the remarks were not distasteful, but has offered a partial apology to Anthony Albanese. Fugitive property developer Jean Nassif has declared he's done nothing wrong while giving evidence for a second day at the ICAC. Emily Baker reports.
5: The Independent Commission Against Corruption is examining allegations Mr Nassif paid Liberal Party operatives to achieve political outcomes that would help his developments. The Top Place founder dialed into the hearing from Lebanon for the second time today and denied he'd engaged in corrupt conduct. Mr Nassif repeatedly raised conspiracy theories about government and police corruption and rejected that he'd left Australia to avoid scrutiny.
6: I sat overseas because I received threatening, killing messages by the dozens.
5: Mr Nassif claimed he'd one day return to Australia to clear his name.
3: A prominent athlete has rejected suggestions that broadcaster Alan Jones never kissed him on the lips at a public event in 2015. Ethan Ricks reports.
7: The prominent athlete known as Complainant M alleges Alan Jones kissed him on the corner of his mouth at a public event in 2015. He said he thought Mr. Jones was going to whisper something in his ear before he kissed him without consent. The court heard the man initially told police that the broadcaster kissed him close to the mouth and not on the lips. Mr. Jones's barrister Gabriel Bashir suggested that Alan Jones never kissed him at the event, which the man rejected, saying, "Alan Jones kissed me." Mr. Jones has pleaded not guilty to all 22 charges.
3: A police watchdog hearing into the conduct of police officers during protests against Israeli President Isaac Herzog's visit to Sydney earlier this year has been delayed. The Law Enforcement Conduct Commission hearings were due to begin next month, but it says a range of procedural issues have arisen and the commission needs more time to consider them. The delay comes after leaked footage from a body-worn camera emerged 2 weeks ago showing police boasting about punching protesters. The watchdog says it's carrying out a close analysis of all available video footage, documentary material, and is conducting ongoing witness interviews. Ukraine and Russia are accusing one another of targeting energy infrastructure after US President Donald Trump said the two countries had agreed to stop such attacks. Jono Wakeley has more.
8: Donald Trump had said that both Ukraine and Russia have agreed to not strike each other's energy infrastructure. But now Russia says there's been a large Ukrainian missile attack on the city of Taganrog, which hit a gas pipeline. Meanwhile, Ukrainian authorities say a petrol station in the capital Kyiv has come under a Russian attack, and port infrastructure on the Black Sea was also targeted. Following Donald Trump's claims of a commitment, Ukraine's President Volodymyr Zelensky earlier said that his country would halt its strikes on Russian territory if there was a genuine Russian commitment to not hit Ukraine's critical infrastructure. The Kremlin is yet to acknowledge reports of any such deal.
3: To finance, and the Australian share market has slid to its lowest level since June, with miners and energy stocks dragging it lower. It comes after oil prices rose sharply in response to Saudi Arabia shutting down its key east-west pipeline, which bypasses the Strait of Hormuz, and Wall Street finishing in the red overnight. The ASX 200 has closed down 0.9%, went on 8,672. Oil is up close to another 2%. Global benchmark Brent crude trading at $107.35 a barrel. Gold is down 0.2% to $4,289 an ounce. And the dollar is lower. It's buying $0.7122. To sport, the Warriors will be without forward Jackson Ford for Sunday's semi-final against Newcastle in Auckland.

0: and Knights second rower Dylan Lucas has been named in the extended squad as he attempts to make a comeback from an ankle injury. The Roosters have included forward Angus Crichton on the bench for Saturday games against Cronulla. Isolated showers along the coast, northern coastal ranges and the Snowy Mountains tomorrow. The chance of showers in Sydney tonight with an overnight low of 11, then a partly cloudy and windy day with a top of 24, sunny on Thursday and 19. ABC News at 6:05.
1: Good evening. Welcome to PM. I'm Barbara Miller coming to you from Gadigal Land in Sydney. Tonight, how are calls to install a kill switch on AI being received in China? You'll hear from our correspondent in Beijing. Also, local governments across the country move to ban smart glasses from council-run facilities. And international students hit back at One Nation's plans to slash their numbers.
2: Our parents are actually sending us far from the country. As a technical person, I am saying here there is more technical skills required in Australia.
1: Concerns about artificial intelligence have been turbocharged in recent days, with dire predictions from industry leaders that the technology could wipe out humanity and that a kill switch should be built into the software. But a proposal from Anthropic's CEO, Dario Amodi, calling for a deliberate slowdown in AI development has been met with derision from Donald Trump, who says the only AI guardrail needed is a strong and smart president. At least one of the reasons the US president appears so against the idea of putting the brakes on AI is China.
3: We're leading China in AI. We're the most sophisticated country in the world. And frankly, I want to keep it that way because whoever wins, AI wins.
1: And Anthropic's Dario Amodi said the US should continue to impede China's advancement in the sector by maintaining restrictions on sales of high-end chips and semiconductors to Beijing. Suffice to say, the commentary has received a pretty frosty reception in the Chinese capital. Alison Horn is the ABC's China correspondent.
4: Yeah, there's been a pretty forceful rejection by the government here of what it's calling threat narratives. China's foreign ministry spokesman labelled the rhetoric as fear-mongering, saying that it was promoting vicious competition that will only disrupt the process of global AI governance, which serves no one's interests. They're his words. And there's been this suggestion here in Chinese state media that all of this is just an attempt by the United States to control or contain China. That's how they're putting it. State media here has even labelled it a Cold War playbook for the AI sector. And just as a bit of context, China has these enormous goals for AI and its development and application here. It's got a target of having AI integrated into 90% of China's economy by 2030, which is just quite staggering. And it really wants to be entirely self-sufficient in doing that, meaning that it doesn't want to rely on any component coming from anywhere outside of China, which isn't the case right now. So it's pretty unsurprising that China's completely pushing back against these US calls.
1: And yet, as I understand it, the authorities are not totally ruling out some kind of global dialogue, at least on the regulation of AI. How do you read that?
4: Yeah, I think we can interpret it in a couple of ways. You know, China does have some real concerns about AI. It was just a few months ago that President Xi Jinping warned at an AI conference that AI should always remain under human control. But the full extent of their concerns have really just been laid bare in a pretty extraordinary government article that was published just over the weekend, where the country's top intelligence official wrote that the technology could threaten the government's hold on power. In fact, the threat to the regime was listed as the number one of six major concerns that China has about AI. Clearly, China is now examining the full extent of what an AI future really will mean here. And I've certainly noticed a shift in the openness of discussing these potential risks over the last few months. But on this issue of global dialogue, I actually think that this more serves China's political and diplomatic ambitions, because China's been making a big attempt to position itself at the forefront of global

0: global AI governance. In the last few months, it set up the World AI Cooperation Organization, aiming to shape that governance. And even just at the weekend at the BRICS summit, President Xi also proposed creating a community for open source AI and basically letting all these countries with a less developed AI sector tap into China's expertise. I think, though, underpinning all of these initiatives, though, is the one thing that it has is China at the helm. And that inherently serves China's interests. They get to have the power and the influence in trying to create a global rule book. And I think it goes towards those long-held ambitions of diminishing the hegemony and the power of the US in this space, and ultimately of winning the AI race.
1: And President Xi due to meet Donald Trump later this month at the White House. Do you think he's going to raise those ongoing restrictions on exports from the US to China of AI chips and other tech used in AI?
0: Yeah, I think it'll be one of the talking points. We already know that China wants AI on the agenda. It'll probably be there along with issues like trade and Taiwan. And it would serve China in the short term to have more access to those high-grade chips that are currently restricted by the US. But I don't think Beijing is counting on it. In fact, I think they're doing everything they can to not be reliant on those type of chips, although comparable quality is still a long way off. So, you know, access to those high-grade chips would help Beijing on its path to achieve that worldwide domination of the sector. And it could be a useful bargaining tool for the US. I'm just not sure, though, what Beijing would be willing to make concessions on in return, though.
1: That's China correspondent Alison Horn in Beijing. The AI boom is also raising all sorts of fears around privacy, including when it comes to the growing popularity of smart glasses. They're the wearable computers that look like ordinary spectacles, but can film and record hands-free, often facilitated by AI. Now, a number of local councils are looking to ban the eyewear from places like gyms and childcare centres, in response to concerns from local residents that they could be filmed without their knowledge. But experts say restrictions may prove difficult to enforce. Bridget Fitzgerald prepared this report.
2: Hey, Meta, take a video.
3: I actually don't have a camera in my hands. I'm recording with these glasses on my face. These are the
4: future is here.
5: You can find these clips all over social media, excitable influencers playing with their smart glasses. The gimmick is that you can't tell they're holding a camera, and that's exactly what terrifies City of Adelaide Councillor Philip Martin.
6: There seem to be so many areas where technology is outpacing the law. This is the prime example.
5: He's putting forward a motion to council next week to investigate whether to ban smart glasses.
6: Unlike a mobile phone or a camera, which are easy to spot, and if you object to, you can raise an objection with the person doing the filming. But with smart glasses, you have no idea.
5: Last month, Brisbane City Council became the first local government in Australia to ban the use of smart glasses, specifically in its public pools. Yarra City Council in Inner Melbourne followed suit last week, banning the headwear from pools, gyms, playgrounds and childcare centres. Yarra Mayor Stephen Jolly.
7: We're not against the product. I mean, they actually are amazing and they can be used for great purposes by 99% of the population. But in the wrong hands, around our kids, in those type of circumstances, we don't think it's right that they should be used.
5: He says his council and others want to see more done to regulate these kinds of products at a state and federal level.
7: There's nothing wrong with new technology. There's nothing wrong with AI. There's nothing wrong with AI glasses. But they have to be managed. The same as data centres. Just letting the market rip and having no protection for our community, especially for our kids in vulnerable situations, is not an option for us.
5: Cybersecurity expert from Adelaide University, Associate Professor Mohi Ahmed, says such bans will be difficult to enforce.
8: If there is a huge playground with, let's say, hundreds of kids and their families, and if there are, let's say, at least 50 of the smart glasses users are there, how many people do you think there should be to stop them using the smart glasses?
5: At this stage, the Attorney General, Michelle Rowland, says the government is currently not considering an import ban on smart

0: glasses. The government has, however, unveiled a raft of proposed privacy reforms. In draft legislation, the government's indicated a number of changes, including the right to erasure for users to demand that content uploaded online without their consent can be deleted. But Digital Rights Watch Chair Lizzie O'Shea says there is more the government could do.
1: And maybe that might involve implementing accessorial liability provisions, so saying that people who sell these glasses might be responsible if they've been reckless or not properly careful in how they market and design some of these devices. So have they put in place proper safeguards, not just holding the individual user responsible, but the person or the entity that's selling them. There's other things they could do, prohibit certain kinds of technology to be used in this device. So prohibiting the use of facial recognition technology in smart glasses, I think, is one thing that is available to the federal government to do, as well as making quite prescriptive rules around how surveillance should or should not be tolerated and what parts of society it should or shouldn't be tolerated. You know, do you just have to accept it in public spaces? I mean, I don't think you necessarily do.
0: Lizzie O'Shea points to the fact Meta has recently disabled the cameras on thousands of its AI glasses after it detected users had attempted to cover or damage the small light that indicates recording is in progress. Proof that the tech giants can improve safety of their products when they feel the pressure to do so.
2: Bridget Fitzgerald there. The university sector has warned that campuses could be forced to close down if a cut to student visas proposed by One Nation ever went ahead. One Nation announced its immigration policy yesterday, which includes slashing international student places by more than 200,000, limiting graduate visas, and cutting visas for families of international students to zero. Here's One Nation MP Barnaby Joyce speaking yesterday on that aspect.
3: One of the big visas that are issued, of course, is people on family, on basically coming out. My son's at university, my daughter's at university, and he comes out the whole family with them. And that is just untenable.
2: Reporter Sean Tarrick-Goodwin is at the University of New South Wales, which has a high number of international students. Sean, these proposals would only become a reality were One Nation to win the next election, but it seems they've certainly provoked a strong reaction in the sector.
4: They absolutely have, Barbara, and a number of the vice-chancellors of universities across the country have sounded the alarm today, saying that they would have to drastically reduce their staffing and their operations if a policy like this was to become law. Also, the Group of Eight, which represents the eight largest universities in the country, has also voiced its opposition. That group includes the University of New South Wales, where I am today, and this university has about 40% of its students being international students, and their fees make up about a third of the university's revenue. Now, Vicky Thompson, the CEO of the Group of Eight Universities, has also warned that it wouldn't just impact the universities themselves, there would be economic broader pain from a move like this.
5: It would rip, you know, up to $7 billion out of our revenue across our Group of Eight Universities, but it's also around the economy. And we know that international education plays a significant role in the economy. It supports our pubs, our cafes, our businesses, our small businesses.
2: And Sean, One Nation saying many people use their student visas as a way, they say, to migrate to Australia and then bring their families here. What are you hearing from students there on that front?
4: Yeah, and Barbara, Liberal MP Andrew Hastie was also voicing a similar line on the ABC's National Forum last night. But students here on campus, interestingly, the students that I spoke with, none of them said that they had considered bringing their families across from their home countries. They said that their families were pretty happy and settled back home, whether they're in India or China or Korea. But the other interesting element was that none of the students themselves that I spoke to said that they were considering staying in Australia. They said that they wanted to either go back home or take their skills elsewhere. Is that something you've considered?
6: I can't see it.
4: No?
6: No, I can't see it.
4: Do you want to stay here after you study?
7: Actually, I want to go back to China because my family is there.
8: I'm happy to move anywhere in the world where I can use my technical skills.
4: Now, the students that we just heard, they're engineering students,

0: robotics specialists, computer scientists, and the university sector has said that this is a challenge in general, retaining a lot of those specialist skills that are needed in Australia, and that one of the levers that's often pulled to do so is through visa pathways and through family visas. So the sector has also warned that a move like this could also have impacts on the skill issues in the country.
1: Sean Tarrick-Goodwin reporting from UNSW in Sydney. This is PM. I'm Barbara Miller. Ahead, news broke at the weekend that the Reform UK party has received mega donations from two crypto billionaires. We'll ask if they're legal. A prominent athlete has taken the stand for a second day at the trial of former talk show host Alan Jones. The man, known as Complainant M, is the third of six witnesses in the indecent assault and sexual touching case being heard in Sydney. The complainant has alleged that the former broadcaster kissed him twice without consent and once pushed his genitalia against his leg. Reporter Ethan Ricks has been in court. Ethan, text messages both from Alan Jones to the complainant and from the complainant to Alan Jones were the focus of some of the evidence heard today. Give us a flavour of that.
2: Hey, Barbara. Yeah, this is something that the actual Crown raised. Their own witness, they questioned him about these text messages that he had sent Alan Jones after the second of those alleged kissings took place. It's alleged by Complainant M that Alan Jones had kissed him on the mouth at his Circular Quay apartment. And during that interaction, that Mr. Jones had also pushed his genitalia up against his leg. He says he shortly left after that, and that's the last time he actually visited Mr. Jones at his Circular Quay apartment. Now, it's we heard in court today that a few months later that there was a series of text messages between Mr. Jones and Complainant M. We heard that Mr. Jones had sent Complainant M a text message saying, "Darling, in a bloody meeting, I can't take the call. I'm in tonight. Do you want to come over?" Which suggests that the complainant tried to call Jones initially to initiate that contact. We heard in court today that M replied saying, "Nothing urgent. I just was calling to wish you the best for Christmas and the new year. I hope you enjoy it." Now, the Crown prosecutor was asking why he would reach out to Mr. Jones in that kind of pleasantry way, considering what he says happened at his Circular Quay apartment just a few months earlier. He says he was trying to be polite, and it was in the context of the challenges in their relationship, which is the phrase that he used in the context of Alan Jones being a prominent media figure, and something he mentioned yesterday about him being incredibly powerful and able to hurt brands and politicians alike. So he says that's why he replied in that way. He says after that, in 2022, he became more hesitant in replying to Mr. Jones, and the records show that he no longer replied to Mr. Jones by the end of August 2022.
1: So Alan Jones, obviously a big figure, and although we can't name Complainant M, we can say that he's a prominent athlete. And I understand in cross-examination today it was put to him that his status might have been a factor in the way Alan Jones behaved towards him.
2: Yeah, it's one of the more colourful exchanges that we've heard between this complainant and Ms. Bashir, who is the defence barrister for Alan Jones. And we heard in Complainant M's evidence in chief that he said he felt slightly uncomfortable or a tad bit awkward in just how glowing and overwhelmingly complimentary Alan Jones was of him. He says when he would arrive, he'd often be described by Mr. Jones as a beautiful man, as a champion, and he would often ask for a hug. Now, today Ms. Bashir attempted to ask him about what the context might have been around those really complimentary and glowing descriptions of the complainant. And she put this more colourful exchange to him asking, "You were an extraordinary athlete, weren't you?" And simply the complainant replied saying, "Thank you." And then Ms. Bashir also asked him, "You were something special, weren't you?" And then the complainant replied, "I believe I still am." And the reference to special was actually back to a text message that Mr. Jones had sent this complainant, which read, "If someone hasn't told you, let me be the first person to tell you you're special." So the defence is trying to argue that the context behind this is that this complainant, in fact, was a special person, and that's why Mr. Jones described him in that way.
1: And briefly, is Complainant M due back in court tomorrow, or has the cross-examination finished?
2: The trial is not sitting tomorrow, so there won't be any evidence heard, but this particular

0: particular complainant will come back into the witness box on Thursday to continue their cross-examination.
1: Ethan Ricks there. The populist Reform UK party is awash with money, but I'm not talking about the $10 million donation that has put its leader, Nigel Farage, under parliamentary scrutiny and saw him call a by-election. At the weekend, news broke that the party had received donations of around $70 million apiece from two crypto billionaires, thought to be the largest political donations in British history. The British government is considering capping donations from expat Brits, but both donors say they've now moved back to the UK, and Nigel Farage says the donations are legal. Tim Bale is Professor of Politics at Queen Mary University in London. So are they legal?
2: As the legislation stands today, a point that Reform is making, they are legal. However, there is legislation going through the Parliament which is likely to render both of those donations unlawful. And that's because the legislation suggests that any donations given before March by overseas donors are going to be restricted to just £100,000. And clearly, these donations are massively over that particular limit. So the problem Reform has got is that the legislation going through Parliament is going to effectively backdate the rules so that anyone living abroad giving these donations before March the 25th, 2026, wouldn't have been allowed to give those donations.
1: And Labour, though, also under a bit of pressure, the government, after this news broke, because it's really set the cat amongst the pigeons, hasn't it? And the governing party is now facing questions about the donations it receives.
2: Yes, and in fact, there have been questions really about the donations made to the Labour Party by trade unions for decades. The trade unions defend those donations by saying that these are donations from individual members and simply funnel through the trade unions, and that makes them different from donations from wealthy individuals. However, the other parties, most obviously the Conservative Party for decades, but also now Reform, are saying, well, what is the difference between a trade union giving Labour Party politicians £5 million, for example, and the decision on the part of a rich individual, or indeed sometimes companies, giving the Conservatives or indeed Reform equivalent figures?
1: So there are moves, as you've said, underway to potentially try and cap donations. But do you think we're at an inflection point or a turning point in UK politics where these kind of large donations could become the norm along the lines of what we see in the US?
2: I don't think that is going to happen. I think there is a mood among the public and to some extent the political class to try and stop what we've seen in America happening to the UK. We already have spending limits for political parties, particularly in the year before an election, to try and, as it were, limit the influence of money in politics. And I think if you look at opinion polls, the public is worried about very wealthy individuals buying influence by giving large amounts of money to political parties. The problem that political parties have, of course, is that the public is also allergic to any kind of state funding for political parties. So they are caught to some extent between a rock and a hard place.
1: It's been a difficult few months for Reform's leader. Do you think whatever happens in terms of any backdated legislation, has news of these mega donations been a boon, do you think, to Nigel Farage and the party?
2: Well, it's a boon in some ways if they are allowed to keep those donations, and if they are able to spend money that they got even before then, they will be able to some extent to professionalise Reform's operation. It's an insurgent disruptor on the UK political scene. It needs as much money as possible to finance organisers, to finance its social media game, etc., etc. So it's an advantage in that sense. It's a disadvantage, however, because it goes against, I think, public opinion with regard to very wealthy individuals buying influence in UK politics. And certainly the £5 million given to Nigel Farage personally by one of these crypto billionaires earlier in the year has, I think, really reflected quite badly on Nigel Farage himself and does seem to be associated with a loss of support on the part of Reform.
1: And yet he still managed to

0: beat Count Binface, Tim Bale. Thank you so much for joining us.
1: Thank you.
0: And Tim Bale is Professor of Politics at Queen Mary University in London. That's it for PM on this Tuesday. The podcast of the program is available on ABC Listen if you want to catch up on anything. I'm Barbara Miller. I hope to catch you again tomorrow evening. Good night. Bye-bye.

0: Adam Storey with ABC News. A three-year-old girl has died after being hit by a car in Sydney's west this afternoon. Victoria Pengelly reports.
1: Police and paramedics were called to a road in Auburn just after 2 o'clock. Officers were told the girl was playing in a communal driveway on Normanby Road when she was hit by a car as it entered. She was treated at the scene and taken to hospital in a critical condition but has since died. The 27-year-old male driver is undergoing mandatory testing. Police say the driver was not known to the child or her family. A crime scene has been set up and an investigation is underway.
0: Fugitive property developer John Nassif has declared he did not flee Australia to avoid scrutiny but is trying to keep himself safe from death threats. The Top Place founder has given evidence to the Independent Commission Against Corruption for a second day. The ICAC is investigating whether he paid Liberal Party operatives to achieve political outcomes that would help progress his developments. Counsel assisting Peggy Dwyer asked Mr. Nassif whether he left Australia to avoid giving evidence to a parliamentary inquiry into similar allegations in 2022.
2: No, I didn't say overseas to avoid getting evidence at all. I said overseas because I received threatening, killing messages by the dozens.
0: A man has been charged after allegedly verbally abusing a 13-year-old Muslim girl on board a bus in Sydney's inner west. In a video posted online, a man can be heard calling the teenager a terrorist and other derogatory names while travelling on a public bus through Strathfield last week. Police were alerted to the incident and this afternoon arrested a 50-year-old man at Greenacre in the city's southwest. He's been charged with the offence of stalking, intimidating and intending fear and physical harm. He remains behind bars after being refused bail and will front court tomorrow. One of the Snowtown killers will walk from prison after a review upheld a decision to grant him parole. Leah McLennan reports.
3: James Blesakis, one of four of those Snowtown killers. The parole board had made a decision to grant him parole last year, but given his notoriety and how serious that case was and how significant and the number of people who were killed in those murders, the state government and South Australia's Attorney General had appealed that decision. We have now heard from the Parole Review Commissioner, who has found that the Attorney General failed to put forward what they have said is a cogent argument for why James Blesakis's parole decision should be overturned, which, as far as we understand at this point, means that Blesakis will be released on parole.
0: Jim Frecklington, the man considered the world's last royal coachmaker, has died before completing his final carriage for King Charles III. Brooke Chandler reports.
4: The 76-year-old died in an aged care facility in Manly on Friday after a lengthy battle with cancer. During his 50-year career, he built three horse-drawn carriages for the British royal family. His final project, the 3-tonne Commonwealth State Coach, is almost complete. Mr. Frecklington's team will finish the carriage this week before it is transported to London. Friends and colleagues have remembered him as a visionary craftsman whose work will outlive generations.
0: The emergency drama The Pit and the comedy show Widow's Bay are the big winners from this year's Emmy Awards ceremony in Los Angeles. The Pit has won Best Drama, with Noah Wyle claiming Best Lead Actor in a Drama Series for the second year in a row. Widow's Bay has won Best Comedy Series, scooping up 14 Emmys in total. And Sally Field has made history. The 79-year-old has taken home the Best Lead Actress in a limited series Emmy for Remarkably Bright Creatures, making her the oldest actress to win in this category.
5: No! This was not supposed to happen, okay? I gotta talk really, really quick. Wow, I love this project from page one of this lovely novel by Shelby Benpelt, whatever her name is. Anyway, she knows what it is. And it's the story of an old woman, a young man, and an octopus. Doesn't come around a lot.
0: And in sport, New Zealand Warriors coach Andrew Webster has welcomed the decision to play Sunday semi-final against the Knights at Eden Park in Auckland. The game is expected to attract a sell-out crowd of 48,000, which is almost double the capacity of the Warriors' usual home crowd.

0: Webster is embracing the move to the stadium, which is known for hosting All Black tests.
1: Oh, love it. Obviously a lot of history, special place. They've made us feel so welcome, given us an extra day to train here. Got in my car today, it took me 15 minutes to get here, so no, it's awesome.
0: Isolated showers along the coast, the northern coastal ranges and the snowy mountains tomorrow. It'll be dry elsewhere. The chance of showers in Sydney tonight, then a partly cloudy and windy day tomorrow with a top of 24. That's ABC News at 25 to 7.
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4: G'day, g'day. Thanks for being here. This is Evenings. We've got a giveaway all this week. So if you're interested to win a night's accommodation in Canberra for two people to see the Arthur Boyd Tapestry Exhibition at the National Gallery of Australia, it's on for another month or so. So there's plenty of time to get down. If that's something you think you would enjoy, then stick around with me after 8 o'clock. You can find out how to win that. Also tonight, a journey into the music of prog rock, from the foundational bands to the experimental.

0: is it about prog rock or progressive rock as a genre that is sustaining? Is it a genre that you particularly like, or would you like to find out more about it? We'll do that tonight in our music special after 9 o'clock. But first up this half hour, before we get to the evening's quiz at 7 o'clock, have you heard of plug-in portable solar energy panels that you just literally put over your balcony? So if you're a renter or you live in an accommodation, an apartment block, you don't have to have a roof to have these solar panels. You can just, you can take them with you. You plug them in and take them with you when you leave. We'll find out more about that next up. Let's check the traffic, though.
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3: Good evening to you, Renee. On the M5 motorway at Revesby, we've got a broken down truck affecting westbound traffic just past Queen Street. We've got the motorway crew and mechanics attending there, so reduce your speed on approach. That broken down truck on the M5 motorway in Carlingford, a crash involving a truck and bus on Carlingford Road just past Hepburn Ave has now been cleared, so I've got westbound traffic returning to normal there if that's on your commute this evening. In Sydney's east, take extra care through Maroubra Junction. We've got traffic lights on the flash there. In all directions at the intersection of Anzac Parade and Maroubra Road. We've got the crews on scene dealing with the problem, but reduce your speed and exercise a bit of caution if you're travelling through that intersection at Maroubra Junction. Reports of a breakdown in Zetland just outside the East Village Shopping Centre on South Dowling Street, and in the city at Macquarie Street. We've got Macquarie Street closed in front of Parliament House between Hunter Street and James Road until 7 p.m. tonight. Large crowds there for a protest underway. Some F1 ferries between Circular Quay and Manly are not operating in both directions due to mechanical issues tonight. Some F3 services as well cancelled due to industrial action on the trains. I'm seeing some delays on the T1 North Shore and Western lines, Blue Mountain lines as well. They're delayed due to a vehicle that crashed through the fence earlier at Harris Park. And a heads up tonight, if you're using the train, we've got the T1 North Shore line from 9:10 to 3 a.m. buses replacing trains between Barara and Hornsby. On the T2 line, we've from 9:50 to 1:30 a.m. buses replace trains between Leppington and Glenfield. On the T5 Cumberland line, from 9:50 to 1:30 a.m. buses replace trains between Leppington and Glenfield. And finally, on the T8 Airport and South line, from 9:30 tonight till 1:30 a.m. buses replace trains between Glenfield, Sydenham and Central via the airport. You can plan ahead using a transport app or transportnsw.info, and all the traffic information is always available at livetraffic.com.
0: Thank you so much, Clint. Gee, it's a complicated and and difficult transport network we have in Sydney, isn't it? To the weather.

0: Currently 18 degrees in the city of Sydney, 19 in the west. Tonight cloudy with the medium chance of showers. Tomorrow 18 is the top for Sydney. Windy and a partly cloudy day ahead. If you're in Canberra, good evening to you. Currently it's 13 degrees. Tonight partly cloudy. Tomorrow a top of 13 degrees. Early frost and a partly cloudy day.
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0: Now, a third of Australians, we're told, have solar panels on their roofs. 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This is particularly nifty if you're an apartment dweller or a renter. 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Hi, Glenn.
3: Oh, g'day, Renee.
0: This is exciting news, isn't it? I know in Germany and France and Spain and in some parts of the US already, this is widely used because so many people do rent in these parts of the world. In Australia, we haven't had this technology to date. Is that right?
3: That's right. Maybe I'll calm the horses a bit too. It's not yet legal, so don't rush out there and start plugging them in. We've got a few ducks to line up. But, yeah, the UK is the latest to make it legal for plug-in solar just last month. So it's pretty exciting. I mean, Germany's been doing it for nearly a decade. There's like 500,000 Germans have plug-in balcony solar. It's called balcony solar, but you don't have to have a balcony. It could be in your back garden, some panels against a fence. It's low-tech, no electrician required.
0: Does it save money, though, for the owner of these plug-in portable solar panels?
3: It's not an easy one to sort of get a straight answer on that because it depends a bit on which way they face and how much sun you have. But, you know, it would be reasonable to expect for a system that's got the full size, which is around about 800 watts of panels, to probably save you somewhere in the sort of $250 to $450 a year.
0: $200 to $450 a year?
3: Yeah.
0: So what are the hurdles that the Australians have to jump over before they become legal here?
3: Yeah, okay. So, I mean, speaking of the Smart Energy Council's representative on a standards committee, but it may not be the committee that looks after this, I don't know yet, it probably is going to take a few things. You know, like I use the analogy of getting your ducks lined up. When it comes to electrical safety, we have safety rules which are national. We have state safety regulators who can enforce those, so we've got to get them on board. If you're an apartment building, maybe the strata title holder, body corporate, whatever, has to approve it as well. Now, there was a communique by the energy ministers on Friday, which kind of really surprised me how quickly things moved, endorsing this. So looks like we've got one of the big ducks already lined up, which is government.
0: Which is government, okay. Yeah, because I think the federal government said that they would be keen for it to be adopted across the country by mid-next year.
3: Yep. I'm not sure how they're going to do it, but that's what they said. So I'm excited. And, you know, I think, New Zealand has done something similar, announcing it without actually yet doing it. I'm calling it the Bledisloe Cup of plug-in solar. Who gets it first?
0: Mm. So Eddie's got a question on our text line. How do they plug into the mains if you're using mains energy to run the flat?
3: Okay, so what these things do is allow you to use a normal wall socket, you know, your normal 3-pin plug. You plug your plug-in solar into that wall plug and it can send power from your solar panels back into your home to displace any grid power that you might be using or some of the grid power that you might be using at that time.
0: And then can you also feed excess solar energy into the grid and get money back that way?
3: Unlikely, because that would then require integration with the energy retailer and with the energy distributor as well. So one of the beauties of plug-in solar, the way it's been done in Germany, for example, is it's very lowly regulated. It's almost self-regulated. You basically buy one, you go online.

0: override whatever the strata law currently is?
1: Well, amended, I presume.
0: Mm. So what are the other legal hurdles then? If the federal government's on board and they're saying by mid-next year we're gonna sort of welcome this technology, these plug-ins, what else has to happen?
1: Well, I think the next hurdle is state safety regulators, because they enforce standards for safety, and so they need to be on board. We also need to adopt a minimum standard of the product itself, so what we call product standards, to ensure that what's being sold in Australia is actually safe. I mean, we've got product standards for things like hoverboards and e-bikes. They haven't been the best at times, but we've already seen in, say, UK and in Europe, very good standards for these products. So maybe there's just a matter of adopting those.
0: I see. So someone's asking, so you're saving up to $200 to $450 a year on your energy bill. What's the outlay for one of these plug-in panels?
1: Okay, there's kind of two types. There's plug-in solar and there's plug-in battery, and you could even say you can have both, plug-in solar and battery. The cheapest option is plug-in solar. You're probably looking at something in the sort of, less than $1,000 all up. So, it could pay back in a couple of years if it's just solar panels. But one of the benefits of having a battery is you don't have to use the solar power in real time to get the savings. You can charge up your battery during the day and then use that energy at nighttime and not buy expensive evening power.
0: Gosh, there's a lot changing in this space. We used to just take energy kind of for granted that it was something outside your control. Now it's very much in your control, isn't it, Glenn?
1: It is indeed. In fact, Australia is like number one in the world for per capita for solar. I mean, more people have solar in Australia than any other country. We also are number one for batteries already. But those have been really based on rebates for people who own homes. What's exciting about this initiative is for those, you could say, the missing 30% who can't get access to rebates and because they don't own the home or own the roof.
0: Yeah, this is for renters and for people that live in apartments. We'll have to see what else. I mean, I know it's very popular. It's been very popular in France and Germany with the current summer heat wave they've experienced. People want to power their air conditioning units cheaply. We might be facing the same thing this summer. Glenn, thank you very much for your time tonight.
1: Yeah, no worries, Renee.
0: Yeah, Glenn Morris from the Smart Energy Lab. I'm Renee Crosh. This is Evenings.
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0: Well, today, American time overnight, the Emmys have been on and wrapped up for another year. This is the celebration, I guess, of the greatness that comes to our television screens. And being such a global age, we really see most of these shows now, don't we, in Australia? This is the 78th Emmy Awards in Los Angeles. It is the night of nights, if you like, for television. And some of the highlights for you from Andrew Mercado now, who's the co-host of the TV Gold podcast. Hello, Andrew.
8: Hello to you.
0: What did you think of the Emmys? Is it something that Australians are interested in, or do we just want the highlights?
8: I think we just want the highlights, and I actually think it wasn't a great Emmys for me, because so many shows swept the categories and went home with, handfuls of awards. And I like the Emmys when there's a couple of surprise winners along the way, and, sure. and you're not expecting the same show to win over and over again, but it is what it is.
0: Yeah. So one of the big winners was Jean Smart in the TV show Hacks.
8: Yeah, she's won Best Actress Emmy, I think, for every season of that show now. And there was really no way you couldn't give her the Emmy for so many and not give it to her for that final season that the show just aired. It went out with a beautiful final episode, and that's a well-deserved win.
0: Here she is, Jean Smart, receiving her Emmy.
9: Okay, just the men stay still.

0: hand and the girls get to sit down. I'm serious. No, I'm serious. Every time this happens, I think of the girls are going, oh, I just got comfortable. Why did you have to, oh my God. You got your Spanx and your corset and your tape and your thing, the shoes that are cutting your toes off. You're going, oh my God, she's not that good. You just stood up because she's old.
1: So she is deserving. What about the show The Pitt that has won the most outstanding drama season? Is that worthy?
2: A lot of people love this show. It's basically ER for the 21st century. Noah Wyle won Best Actor. You can watch it on Max. People love it. You've got to love your medical shows, though, to be into it, because it's basically a almost hour by hour, almost shot like a documentary of what goes on in a fictional emergency room over the course of several hours. And every season, I think, is just one day of the show. So yeah, people love this. If you loved ER, you are loving The Pitt right now.
1: Mm. Now, Taylor Swift, what has she got to do with the Emmys? This is TV shows.
2: Well, there was this really long comedy skit in the middle of it, which was a send-up of the host, Mariska Hargitay, who did a fantastic job as host. But given she stars in Law & Order SVU for the last, I don't know, several decades, they did a sort of a send-up of an episode of SVU where all of the cops, including Olivia Benson, was trying to figure out whether or not Taylor Swift was going to the Emmys. And then she indeed turned up playing a detective and went along with the comedy of it. So at the end, she did a comedy skit, but the Swifties need to know she wasn't there in person. She was actually at her husband's football game many, many miles away.
1: Here is a little bit of the skit featuring Taylor Swift.
3: Well, that case is solved. Taylor Swift will not be at the Emmys.
4: Well, she's not there. I'm not watching.
5: Maybe she's going to do one of those cool pre-taped sketch things to support the host.
6: Do you think she'll sing?
5: No.
7: Oh, wow.
8: Isn't it cool when it does that?
5: Mm-hmm. It's actually my ringtone.
1: Oh, I see the joke. So the ringtone of Law & Order is Taylor Swift's mobile ringtone. Was it funny?
2: Yeah, there were many, many jokes in there, but, it went on for way too long.
1: Right, okay. What does that do, introducing someone like Taylor Swift into the Emmys? Does it lift it?
2: Well, I think they're really trying to keep the viewership, get young kids watching it. You know, the Emmys is 78 years old this year. And, kids, there'd be a whole bunch of kids that wouldn't even know what the Emmys were. But Taylor Swift has such pulling power. Sometimes that's a good way to get younger eyeballs to get into these sorts of shows.
1: Mm. Andrew Mercado is here, co-host of the TV Gold podcast, talking about the Emmys that have wrapped up for another year, broadcast today from LA, our time. One of the wonderful tributes, and I think everyone would say so deserving, is to see Michael J. Fox presented with the Bob Hope Humanitarian Award.
2: Yeah, absolutely. He came out on stage to a very deserved standing ovation. And, he has raised billions of dollars for research into Parkinson's. An example of somebody that has absolutely decided to turn their diagnosis into doing something good for other people. A great guy, and I mean a superstar of TV, where he was sort of discovered on Family Ties and then went into the movies Back to the Future. So, a generation of people absolutely love him and continue to watch his movies in particular. So great to see him there. And he's still acting. He's in Shrinking opposite Harrison Ford. So amazing to see him still out there.
1: Oh, it was such a heartbreak. Let's take a listen to Michael J. Fox. And he did get such a big standing ovation. I think tears were flooding from Harrison Ford's face. Here he is.
9: I'm so grateful to all these people and thousands more who will make a world without Parkinson's a reality. I'm not sure I communicated all that well, but it's humbling in the deepest way to stand here and accept your kindness and your approbation when truly the effort is being driven by others, so deserving of this attention. I'm grateful to them and to you because my optimism is fueled by my gratitude.
1: He was diagnosed such a long time ago, wasn't he, Andrew? I think it was back in the 90s.
2: Yeah, and he's continued to work all through that. Whenever he's been offered a role, he's brought it in. He's sent himself up. He's sent the disease up. He's just been amazing the way he's handled it.
1: What about the tribute to Dolly Parton by Sally Field?
2: Well, lovely. I mean, the two of them starred together in Steel Magnolias. So it's always extra touching when you know that these people work together, so they would have known each other very, very well. And Sally Field, who won an Emmy Award tonight for a movie she made for Netflix. Great to see her there, and I loved what she had to say about Dolly.
1: Here it is.
6: If there are truly angels on earth, then we just lost one. Dolly Parton. It was my great good fortune to have worked with Dolly in a film called Steel Magnolias. And over the years, I never stopped loving her, though we lived very far apart. I adored her from day one. How could you not? She was genuine and humble, supportive, and blisteringly funny.
1: Mm. These are some of the highlights from the Emmys that have been on today, our time. Can I ask you, Andrew Mercado, what was going on with our Nicole Kidman?
2: Well, Nicole was sitting right in the front row because she's a producer of and has a small role in an Apple TV series called Margot's Got Money Troubles. And the gag doesn't really work for Australian audiences, but Mariska Hargitay in her opener sort of started doing this spiel about how much she loved TV. And what it was actually a rip-off of an ad that Nicole Kidman has made for a US cinema chain where she talks about what she loves about movies. And so Nicole interjected from the front row and kind of went, hang on, that's my bit. You're stealing my lines. And Mariska kind of said, sorry, movie lady, tonight's all about TV. So it was fun. It just didn't work if you didn't understand the reference point of that, what was clearly a very American ad that they were sending up.
1: Oh, I see. There was some kind of criticism I saw online about whether she was a bit tipsy. Not quite there.
2: Well, I think she's allowed to be a little bit tipsy because she wasn't really up for any. She wasn't nominated for an acting award, so she could just sit there and have a good time. Why not? So yeah, if she had one too many drinks, good on her.
1: Yeah. Let's have fun. Let's party. I think is what she sort of rambled. Finally, it is the 78th Emmy Awards, but a big date for Australian television tomorrow.
2: Yeah, so tomorrow is actually the 70th anniversary of the night Australian TV started. So that'll show you how far behind we were. I mean, the UK and the US kind of restarted. They actually had TV going and then World War II interrupted it. But then they kind of got it there in the 40s and really went hard. And we were kind of lagging behind. But in 1956, we finally got there. There'll be a big celebration special on Channel 9 tomorrow night because they were the first network to broadcast 70 years ago. And I've also done a heap of podcasts with some people on TV Gold. And what we've tried to do is pick what we think are the 10 most iconic Australian TV shows from each decade. Because I think sometimes we forget about some of those pioneering shows in the early days of TV and people today aren't old enough to remember them. And I think it's important to say, hey, listen, we wouldn't have all these shows today if these guys hadn't invented the formula first here in Australia, starting 70 years ago tomorrow night.
1: Well, happy birthday, happy 70th to Australian television for tomorrow. Andrew Mercado, thank you so much for your time tonight.
2: Thank you. Have a great week.
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1: And we're coming up to 5 minutes of news at 7 o'clock. Evenings quiz is off the back of that. 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
10: Adam Storey with ABC News. Australian fashion retailer Q Clothing has entered receivership after mounting costs outweighed improvements in sales. The Sydney-based company, founded in 1968, operates the Q and Veronica main brands and will continue trading while its future is assessed. Receivers say a sales process will begin immediately as they consider restructuring options for the business. Voluntary administrators have also been appointed, with the company's future now dependent on whether a buyer can be secured. A 50-year-old man has been charged after being captured on video allegedly verbally abusing a 13-year-old Muslim girl on a Sydney bus. Charlie McLean reports.
11: New South Wales Police Acting Deputy Commissioner Peter McKenna has labelled the incident, which was posted online, disgusting. Police allege the girl and several other passengers were on a bus leaving Strathfield Station in the city's inner west when the man started verbally abusing them. In the video, a man can be heard calling the teenager a terrorist and other derogatory names. This afternoon, officers arrested a 50-year-old man at a Greenacre home in Sydney's southwest. He's been charged with the offence of stalking, intimidating, and intending fear and physical harm.
10: Fugitive property developer Jean Nassif has fronted the ICAC for the second time in 2 days and has denied any wrongdoing. Amy Greenbank reports.
12: Mr. Nassif, who dialed in from his Lebanese hideout, raged against the deep state while waving a pen in frustration, at one point yelling that no one could shut him up. The corruption watchdog heard intercepted phone calls where Mr. Nassif claimed he was best friends with former New South Wales Premier Dominic Perrottet, who is not a person of interest. The founder of collapsed developer Top Place said he was just telling a contractor what he wanted to hear. Mr. Nassif also told the ICAC he had offered members of the Liberal Right faction money to help with stalled developments, but denied he was seeking political favours.
10: The Deputy Prime Minister says the federal government has no plans to reinstate a cut to the fuel excise despite rising petrol prices. The average cost of unleaded petrol moved above $2 a litre in early August and is still on the rise as the Iran war drags on. A temporary reduction in the excise aimed at giving motorists relief at the bowser ended last month. Richard Miles has told News 24 that another excise cut is unlikely.
13: I think it's important to take a step back and to just get a sense of what this is going, how this is playing out over a slightly longer term. Our focus has been in respect of ensuring fuel supply in Australia.
10: The Prime Minister says he was unaware of offensive social media posts made by a Labor staffer who's now been fired over the resurfaced comments. News Corp reports that actor Rhys Muldoon, who became an advisor to a Labor senator, previously made a series of racial and misogynistic slurs on social media. Anthony Albanese says he wasn't aware of the posts until they were raised in the media.
14: I wasn't aware of those comments until they were raised in the media, and neither was Senator Dowling. The comments are completely unacceptable, and Senator Dowling has taken immediate action, and that's appropriate.
10: A court in Mexico has heard a chilling account of the final moments of two Australian brothers and their American friend who were killed on a surfing trip. More from Kaysen Ho.
15: This murder trial in Ensenada, Mexico, has now heard details about the day that Jake and Callum Robinson and their American friend were killed, which have never been publicised before. They were all on a surfing trip in 2024 when they went missing and were later found dead. Now, Ari Giselle is the former girlfriend of one of the three accused killers in this case, Jesus Jurado, and she testified to the court that Jesus Jurado was a hitman, a professional assassin who kept a list of names of people that he was going to kill.
10: The Australian share market has slid to its lowest level since June, with miners and energy stocks dragging it lower. It comes after oil prices rose sharply in response to Saudi Arabia shutting down its east-west pipeline. The ASX 200 down 0.9% went on 8,672. Roosters forward Victor Radley says his team will look to target Cronulla's Braden Trindle in Saturday's semi-final. The Sharks playmaker returned from a shoulder injury last weekend. Radley says the Roosters will be looking to exploit any potential weakness.
16: I think there's a cue there for different blokes, and if you see it, you can go at him. You know, everyone knows he's obviously carrying a bit of a sore shoulder, but no doubt he's tough as nails. He's playing this sport, so it's not going to bother him too much.
10: To the weather forecast for the state tomorrow, isolated showers along the coast, the northern coastal ranges and the snowy mountains. It'll be dry elsewhere. There's the chance of showers in Sydney tonight with an overnight low of 11, then a partly cloudy and windy day tomorrow with a top of 24. Cloud clearing to a mostly sunny Thursday afternoon with a top of 19. That's the latest ABC News. It's 7:05.

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3: Hello, if you've just

joined us. This is Evenings. It's Tuesday, the 15th of September. Lots coming up for you tonight after 8 o'clock. Your questions answered by our expert on the future of humanity with AI at the helm. What do you think about AI? It's incredibly powerful technology, isn't it? But do you think we need to press the pause on the technology? Or do you think maybe this is a scaremongering tactic by the big AI players to shut out the other competition? Your questions, your thoughts on the future of AI and what we need to do as a community are coming up after 8 o'clock. Also, after 9 o'clock tonight, a music special on prog rock, progressive rock. What is that genre?

0: Pink Floyd, one of the sort of seminal prog rock artists. There's lots of them. If you want to learn more about prog rock and how we're hearing it today, then join me after 9 o'clock for this very interesting music special with Matt Neal. Well, you wore out your welcome with random precision. Roll on the steel, please. We've also got a giveaway all this week. Your chance to win a night's accommodation in Canberra for two to see the Arthur Boyd Tapestry exhibition. It's on until mid-October, so you've got about a month to take up that prize. If that's something of interest, keep listening to Evenings After 8 o'clock. Let's check the weather and we'll get into the quiz. Tomorrow in Canberra, 13 is the top, partly cloudy, some early frost about. Newcastle going for 17, a possible shower expected and a windy day. Wollongong windy and partly cloudy at 16. Yamba partly cloudy at 21. Junee partly cloudy at 15. Cloudy for Eden, 15 is the top. And Crookwell, 11 degrees is the top with some early frost tomorrow morning. And Sydney going for a top of 18, a windy day and partly cloudy. 1300 222 702. First caller wins a book just for being first.
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0: 1-300-222-702 to play. First caller wins a book. And the question I'm asking you tonight is, what big thing do you really like? Do you really think is clever or witty? And when I say a big thing, you know, we've got so many of them. We've got the big potato in Robertson. We've got the big Murray cod in Wagga Wagga. There's a new one I didn't know about. Canoundra's Big Peg. Have you seen that? It's on a private property, but you can see it from the road. And for the past 8 or 10 years, it's attracted plenty of admirers. Now, the Big Peg is literally 750 kilograms worth of peg. It's 5.2 metres high. It was installed, as you might expect, by a crane, and it's kind of become the emblem of Canoundra. Everybody in the town seems to like it. It's even registered on Google Maps as the pinpoint for Canoundra. So if it's not the big peg that's been taken, what do you think is begging to be built? What big thing would you like to see built? 1-300-222-702 to play the quiz tonight. You can play along on the text line 0467-922-702, or you can just play along at home. Would you like to win a fridge magnet that says I won the evening's quiz? Come and have some fun. Let's do it.
1: To play the quiz, call now. 1-300-222-702.
0: 1-300-222-702. What big thing do you either really like or do you think is begging to be built? I reckon the big sausage roll might be a good thing. I think in Toowoomba they've got something like a big sausage, but a big sausage roll, I think that is waiting to be built. What about Teddy in Dubbo? Hello, Teddy. Welcome to the quiz.
2: Hello.
0: Teddy, what big thing would you like to see built?
2: The bulldog.
0: The big bulldog?
2: Yeah.
0: Oh, where would you build it? In Dubbo?
2: Yeah.
0: Do you think it would bring the tourists?
2: Yeah.
0: Is Dubbo synonymous with bulldogs?
3: No.
2: No.
0: No. Do you have one?

0: he goes for the Bulldogs.
1: Oh, you go for the Bulldogs.
2: Yeah, the Canterbury Bulldogs.
1: Right. So would you like to put a big Bulldog out the front of your place?
2: Yeah.
1: Very good. Why not? Why not? Who is headlining the pre-game entertainment for the AFL Grand Final this year? We don't know yet about the NRL Grand Final, but we know about the AFL. Who is the big headline for the entertainment at the AFL? Here's a clue.

0: Footy, I'm home.
1: Footy, I'm home. Who might that be?
2: The cat.
1: So it's an artist. It's an Australian singer.
3: Is it Kylie?
1: Is it Kylie? Yes, it is. It is Kylie Minogue. Yeah, she's going to perform the pre-game entertainment at this year's grand final. There you go. Here's a news question. The Emmys were held today, TV's Night of Nights, Global Television. Which city were they held in? The Emmy Awards.
3: Where do you think? No, they're not in Sydney, sweetie. They're in America.
2: America.
3: What about New York?
2: New York.
1: New York? Was it New York, Teddy? Not New York. Good guess, though. Good guess. Teddy, you've won a book, so don't go anywhere. We'll get your details.
3: Thank you.
2: Thank you.
1: Thank you. 1-300-222-702. Hannah in Sydney. Hello, Hannah.
4: Hello.
1: Hello. Welcome. First time caller. What do you think of the Big Peg? Do you like that for Canoundra?
4: Yeah, I do. Is it made up of lots of pegs?
1: No, it's just one big peg.
4: Oh, okay. I like the idea if it was made up of lots of individual pegs.
1: That'd be called a clothes horse, wouldn't it? Or a clothesline.
4: True.
1: What would you like to see built, Hannah? What big thing?
4: Ooh.
1: Or maybe there's one that you like.
4: Look, I grew up near the Big Banana, and I quite like that. And I feel like it's one of the longest standing big things, one of the earlier big things.
1: Yeah, the Big Banana, that's it. Is that Ballina?
4: Coffs Harbour.
1: Oh, Coffs Harbour, of course. Yeah, Coffs Harbour. Yes, that's probably one of the original ones, isn't it?
4: Yes. Yeah, yeah.
1: I think probably the big pineapple, the big banana, and maybe the big prawn. They for me, yeah, feel like the originals. Yeah.
4: Yes.
1: Oh, yeah. Ballina.
4: I actually once went on exchange to live in Spain, and I actually said a speech all about the big things in Australia at the time, and all the Spanish students were shocked that they all existed all over Australia.
1: Yeah, we love them, don't we? I think we're obsessed by them.
4: Yeah.
1: So where were the Emmys held? Not New York.
4: I'd have to say surely LA.
1: LA. They were held in LA, the 78th Emmy Awards. It's a multiple choice question.
5: Multiple choice.
1: Today marks a significant anniversary since the release of Johnny Farnham's You're the Voice. What's the anniversary? Is it 40 years, 50 years, or 60 years?
4: Ooh. Look, I'd have to go 50.
1: Is it 50 years since Johnny Farnham released You're the Voice? Sorry, Hannah. Not 50.
4: That's okay. Thank you.
1: Thank you for having a go. 1-300-222-702 to Daryl in Mayfield. Hello, Daryl.
6: Hello, how are you going?
1: What's the big thing you either really like, or what do you think is begging to be built?
6: Yeah, it's really irritating, but when you go up to Maitland, I'm from Mayfield, there's a big mosquito.
1: A big mosquito, really?
6: Yeah, it's not that big, but like it's just, he just knows it for it's a mosquito. It's not a big banana or anything like that. It's mosquito.
1: Yeah, thank you. Jenny says Ballina has the big prawn, the big prawn, but Coffs Harbour has the big banana. Do you know that Nowra, there's a place called, so Nowra Nowra in Victoria, not Nowra, but Nowra Nowra, and it has

0: I looked this up today. It has the big root. Now, the big root is a triangular wooden tree root. That's crazy, isn't it?
1: That's a little bit crazy.
0: But I think the big mosquito is even crazier because no one likes mosquitoes.
1: No.
0: How is that going
1: I think maybe it was like, it's kind of like swamp land. So, yeah, like when you go around there, sometimes go fishing across from the Hexham restaurant there, and I always get the mosquitoes on me. So, hence mosquito, big mosquito.
0: The big mosquito. So it's been how many years since Johnny Farnham released
2: Multiple Choice?
0: You're the Voice. Was it 40 years ago or 60 years ago?
1: I'll go 60.
0: 60? Was it 60 years ago? Not 60 years ago. Sorry, Daryl.
1: That's right.
0: Thank you. 1-300-222-702 on the text line. 0467-922-702. Thank you, Jenny. She says, if there isn't a big kookaburra yet, that would be good with a laughing beak. Very nice. And Melissa says, how about the big croc in Wyndham, WA? It's so impressive. She took her croc happy grandson there just recently. Thank you. And thank you for the picture. To Tony in Penshurst. Hello, Tony.
3: Hello, Renee.
0: Do you like the big things?
3: Well, not really. It's a bit daggy, but to coincide with your big sausage roll, I'm going to invent the big tomato sauce bottle so you can have a fair suck of the big tomato sauce bottle. Sorry. With a big dripping tomato sauce coming out of the bottle too.
0: Yeah, that'd be good, wouldn't it? A big tomato sauce bottle. Would you have it red? Would you have it painted?
3: Yes, I would.
0: In a bright red?
3: Or for those who like barbecue sauce, we could have the alternative. You can stand next to each other, the big barbecue sauce bottle and the big tomato sauce bottle.
0: And where would you put that?
3: Well, I'm trying to think, where do we grow tomatoes? Is that a big place you'd put it? Like, where would you put your sausage roll?
0: Well, you could pretty much put your sausage roll anywhere.
3: Yeah, well, where's a big farming community for, let's say, cattle and pigs? You'd put them together, I guess.
0: I think somewhere in Western New South Wales would take it.
3: Probably, yeah. Maybe Goulburn's already got the big merino, haven't they? So be somewhere around there.
0: You could never do better than the big merino.
3: Or the big prawn.
0: But I think the big merino with that big, you know, with the big ram.
3: Yes, I like that. Yeah, I like the ram's head. That's
0: the ram's head's good. Yeah, it's very good.
3: Yeah, definitely.
0: So this question is yours. Johnny Farnham's You're the Voice. Today marks a significant anniversary. It's not 50 years, not 60 years, but
3: 40 years.
0: 40 years since You're the Voice came out. Nicely done. Here is a song. Looking for the name of this song and the artist, Tony.

0: Oh my God. It's on the tip of my tongue, but my tongue's not very tasty today. Oh.
1: Would it help to hear it again?
0: Oh, yes, please.
1: Okay, here we go.

0: Oh, God. Oh. I'm not going to get it. You sing it today? I'm trying to get the voice tone because that's how I guess them.
1: Mm. You're very close.
0: No. Oh, I'm not going to get it. I'll pass it on. Don't worry, it's okay.
1: You've got the tune.
0: I generally do have the tune, but I never

0: Louise in Penrith. Hello, Louise.
1: Hi, how's it going?
0: I'm very well. Thanks for being here.
1: First time caller. For having me.
0: That song.
1: So that was Celine Dion.
0: Yes.
1: It's all coming back to me now.
0: Oh, it is all coming back to Tony too.
2: It's all coming back to me. It's so hard to resist, and it's all coming back to me.
1: I'm actually super disappointed that I didn't get the John Farnham question, because John Farnham is my known karaoke song at friends' weddings.
0: Oh.
1: I thought this is my, and I was born 3 years after the album came out, so.
0: Very good. Molo says the big tomato sauce bottles are already in existence. They're at the A-League ground. The Central Coast Mariners, they have the big tomato sauce bottles on show.
1: Oh, wow.
0: Yeah. What big thing would you like to nominate as being the best in the country, or perhaps begging to be built?
1: Look, I got a bit of a chuckle when I discovered there was a big Bogan in Ningen.
0: Yeah.
1: However, we drove through there, but I think there needs to be a big Opal somewhere on one of the outback highways in between Yarwa and Winton and Lightning Ridge and Whitecliffs. It's our national gemstone, and yeah, there's a lot of magic and folklore around the opal mining industry, so I think that would be a great addition.
0: Would you make it out of opal?
1: Oh, God. If you made it out of opal, it wouldn't last 5 seconds near those towns. It would be worth billions of dollars. No, it would need to be made out of some sort of, I don't know, some sort of fiberglass crystal material. Who knows?
0: Something very reflective.
1: Yeah, something iridescent and holographic.
0: That'd be beautiful, wouldn't it?
1: Oh, it'd be amazing. Opals are the best gemstone on earth. Every opal is one of a kind. There's no other opal alike. No two opals are alike.
0: Do you wear any opal?
1: Oh, gosh, yes. Yes, I love opal.
0: Oh.
1: I've been to all the opal mining towns except for one or two, and am working on a book project in the long term about opals.
0: There you go. Royal has a birthday today? Happy 42nd birthday. Who is that?
1: I'm going to say Harry.
0: Harry. It is.
1: Oh, is it?
0: It is Harry.
1: Wow. I'm not even a Royals person.
0: Who is?
1: No, well, there are some.
0: But they are endlessly fascinating, that family.
1: Yeah, look, The Crown was an amazing show, I'll give them that.
0: Yeah, it really did boost their popularity, didn't it? Or the intrigue in their family. But, you know, they've been around for thousands of years, so it is intriguing.
1: It is. It's very intriguing. But I do think, like, as much as I don't follow anything to do with the royals, I think the British press are vicious and need to be taken down a peg. Sorry, Rupert.
0: Yeah. On the text line, Aussie the Mozzie actually stands proudly outside the Hexham Bowling Club, which has mangroves nearby. Therefore, the mosquitoes are plentiful, says Colin in Tea Gardens. Aussie the Mozzie. We've already got one of them. Someone says here, I'd like to see a big pumpkin in Maitland, as the football team is called the Maitland Pumpkin Pickers.
1: Oh, my gosh.
0: There you go. Moving on.
1: I didn't know that.
0: Here is a quiz news question.
1: Okay.
0: In news today, Jim Frecklington, OAM, has sadly died. The Sydney man was considered to be the last royal what? What did he make for the royals? Jim Frecklington, OAM of Sydney.
1: Oh, man. Royal ascot.
0: He made something for the royals. What was it?
1: What do the royals use? Jewelry, hats, horse carriages, coins?
0: It's one of them.
1: You've mentioned
0: it.
1: Oh, it's one of them. Oh, God. Okay. Frecklington. I feel like I've heard it. I'm going to go with horse carriages.
0: Horse carriages is correct. He is the last royal coachmaker.
1: No way!
0: Well done, Louise.
1: Very good.
0: Very good powers of deduction. Here's a song. What's the name of it and who's it by?

0: It's Ain't Nobody.
1: God, okay.
0: Not Whitney. It's not Whitney Houston. Is it Whitney Houston? No, it's not Whitney Houston. Oh, I don't know. I know the song, but I don't know who sings it. I'm going to take a guess, though. It's not Whitney Houston, but I'm going to say... Oof.
2: Come on, Louise.
0: Oh, I know. I was on a hot streak, too.
2: You were.
0: Okay.
2: For a first-time caller.
0: Yeah. I am a bit of a quiz lover. I do like a bit of trivia at the pub, so I'd hardly call Bunnings Warehouse's car park in Penrith.
2: Is that where you play trivia?
0: At Bunnings? No, no. No, that's where I am now, in the car.
2: Oh, you're in the car park.
0: Yeah, Bunnings. Just going to get a couple of things before they close at 8 o'clock.
2: Oh.
0: Is it Whitney?
2: Is it Whitney? It's not Whitney.
0: Yeah.
2: Enjoy your trip to Bunnings.
0: I will. Thank you so much.
2: Please call us again. It's been great to meet you, Louise.
0: Yeah, you too. I will.
2: 1-300-222-702. She had the song. It is Ain't Nobody, but who's it by?

0: American Head knows. Hello, Josh.
1: Hey, how are you?
0: I'm very well. Do you know who sings that song?
1: I think I might, but is it Chaka Khan?
0: It is Chaka Khan. Well done. Hey. Very good. Very good. Here's a news question. Can you name the major steelworks company that's been in news for, well, going bust and laying off hundreds of workers? What's the name of it?
1: Is that Whyalla?
0: It is Whyalla. And on the text line, someone here, this is Steve, who says, I'd like to visit the Big Steel Man. They need to erect that in Whyalla to keep the steelworks open. That's an idea. What big thing do you either really like or do you think is begging to be built?
1: I reckon the we need the big pothole.
0: That's for every town.
1: Needs like its own, like, you know, two tracks going through it, like your sedan, every, you know, all your four-wheel drive tracks. So you've got two difficulties, you know, just a nice sight, a big pothole. And anyone could put it. Like, you know, I reckon it's up for grabs.
0: Yeah, I reckon that's a great idea. Now, you might be getting some calls, Josh, from a mayor in a town near you.
1: Yeah, right. We've got enough around Broken Head. Don't worry about that.
0: Oh, I think everyone's suffering with them. Which Australian cricket player is playing his 100th one-day international as the team takes on Zimbabwe?
1: 100th? Oh. Mm.
0: He's actually captaining the side.
1: Gee, I'm a big cricket fan and I'm struggling with this now.
0: So he plays the one-day internationals and he plays test cricket. Who is it? He's playing his 100th one-day international against Zimbabwe.
1: I'm going to go for Travis Head.
0: Is it Travis Head? It is not. Sorry, Josh.
1: No, you're right.
0: Thanks for the big pothole, though. Yeah, that's a good one. Good on you, Josh. 1-300-222-702. Not Travis Head. Does Lynn in the Blue Mountains know? Hello, Lynn.
2: Hello. Just let me take you off speaker.
0: Are we off?
2: It would have to be a sports question, wouldn't it? Well,
0: are you a cricket fan, Lynn? I'm guessing not.
2: No, don't think I do. And I'm just trying to think, do I know any cricketers? No, only old ones, won't be playing cricket anymore. No, I don't know.
0: So this is going to be tricky for you. So he's captaining the side, the Australian one-day international side against Zimbabwe, and this will be his 100th one-day international.
2: I was going to say Shane Warne, but yeah, I think he's gone to God.
0: Yes, he's gone somewhere. I hope he's gone to God. Yeah. It's not Shane Warne, Lynn. There could be a big Shane Warne. Now, that's a big idea, isn't it?
2: They could, yes.
0: Mm. What else would you like to see a big something of?
2: I was just thinking, you know what I like? In Goulburn, they've got the dog on the tucker box. It's not very big, but it's there.
0: Oh, you mean the cafe on the side of the road?
2: Yeah,
0: that's cute, isn't it, the dog on the tucker box?
2: Yeah.
0: Yeah, I think we've all stopped there on the journey. Good on you, Lynn. Thanks for being here and having a go. 1-300-222-702. Riley in Canberra. Hello, Riley.
3: Hello.
0: Hello. It's not Travis Head. It's definitely not Shane Warne. Which Australian cricket player is playing his 100th one-day international against Zimbabwe coming up? And he's also captaining the Australian side. Who might that be?
3: Could it be Mitchell Marsh?
0: It is Mitchell Marsh, well done. Very good. Here is the theme to a TV show that won big at the Emmys today. What's the TV show?

0: jump in at any time. You recognise it, Riley.
1: Law and Order?
0: Yeah, it's Law and Order. SVU. Well done. Oh, it didn't win anything. Didn't win an award. But the host of the Emmys was actually one of the characters on the show. So there you go. Here's a news question. Which country has, for the first time, Riley, deployed a space weapon in Earth's orbit? Which country has done that in news today? Deployed a space weapon in Earth's orbit. Which country is responsible for that?
1: The US.
0: Yeah, it's the US. Well done. Can you name the swimming pool game? The swimming pool game. That's also the name of a Venetian merchant, explorer, and writer. What's the name of the game?
1: Marco Polo.
0: Marco Polo. Well done. Would you know the middle name of the former Australian Prime Minister, Julia Gillard? What might her middle name be? Julia Watt Gillard.
2: Is it Eileen?
1: Eileen?
0: It is Eileen. Riley. Riley and Dad, go. Wait, go you. here is another television show. Can you identify this one from the theme? Thank you.

0: It's ABBA.
1: It is ABBA.
0: Is it?
2: Slipping, how's it called? Slipping through my fingers.
0: Slipping through my fingers?
1: Riley, yes it is.

0: means, Riley, you are now on a...
1: You're on a sausage roll.
0: This is my big thing. I want a big sausage roll built somewhere. What are you building, Riley?
2: I want to build a big Kit Kat.
0: A big Kit Kat?
2: Yep.
0: Where are you going to put that? In Canberra?
2: In my backyard.
0: In your backyard. So you're going to take on the property in Canoundra that's built the Big Peg. You're going one step further and building a big Kit Kat.
2: Yep.
0: Is that going to bring the tourists?
2: Nah, it'll be for myself.
0: Just for yourself. Is it going to be edible?
2: Oh, yeah.
0: There's an idea. All right, you're on a sausage roll, which means if you get this, that's seven in a row, and you win a sausage roll. Are you ready?
2: Yeah.
0: Okay. Today, five Central American countries celebrate their independence from Spain. Okay. Five Central American countries celebrate today their independence from Spain. Can you name one of them?
3: Costa Rica
0: is one of them. Well done. Costa Rica, El Salvador, Guatemala, Honduras and Nicaragua are the five Central American countries who are celebrating their independence, which occurred on this day back in 1821. Right, so that's 8 out of 8. Playing very well. You know, if you get to 10, you win a fridge magnet, but you have to bow out because you're too good. Are you ready to keep going?
2: Yep.
0: All right. Which film won this year's, the 2026 Best Picture Oscar? What's the name of the film?
3: It's called One Something. Is it One Battle After Another?
2: One Battle After Another.
0: Gee, Dad's good, isn't he? Are you going to out? Who's Dad? Is it Dad?
4: David, yeah.
0: It's David. David, you're so good. One Battle After Another. Well done. So that's 8. Can we get a 9th? A major Hindu festival is on this week. It's celebrating the famous elephant-headed deity. What's the name of the festival or the name of that elephant-headed deity?
3: I work with some Indian guys at work. They said it this morning. Is it Ganesh?
0: Yes, it is Ganesh. Well done. So, are we ready? It's a big moment. This is the moment to win the fridge magnet. I'm looking for the name of this song and the artist.
5: He left no time to regret.
3: It's Amy Winehouse, Back to Black.
0: Well done.

0: won the Pavarotti as well as a fridge magnet. And we'll send you out a book as an extra prize for being so good. Hey, Riley, congratulations.
1: Thank you.
0: That hasn't happened for, well, I think for years on my evening's quiz. So I'm delighted.
1: Thank you.
2: Thank
0: Stay
2: you,
0: on the line. Good on you, David. Good on you, Riley. We'll get your details and we'll send you out your prizes. Gee, they were good, weren't they? Let's move on to Celeste in Shell Harbour. Hello, Celeste.
3: Hello.
0: Hello. We've been talking about big things tonight because in Canoundra there is a big peg that I'd never heard of. It's on private property and the property is now being sold, but the whole town is saying we love the big peg so much it's become like our town emblem at Canoundra. What's the big thing that you would like to see built?
3: A big koala.
0: A big koala? We don't have one of them?
3: No, I don't think so.
0: No, not that I know of either. Where would you like to put it?
3: In my backyard.
0: In your backyard, okay. To bring the tourists to your home.
3: Yeah.
0: Mum and Dad might not like that. So, moving on. Here is a multiple choice.
4: Multiple choice.
0: Celeste, the fastest winning time at the Sydney to Hobart yacht race is 1 day, 9 hours, 15 minutes and 24 seconds. It was set in which year? Was it 1997, 2007 or 2017? The fastest winning time for the Sydney to Hobart.
3: I'm going to go 2007.
0: 2007? Sorry, Celeste.
3: It's okay.
0: Thank you. All the same. 1-300-222-702. Let's try Matt in Katoomba. Hello, Matt.
5: Hey, hey.
0: Big things. Do you like the big things we've got in the country?
5: Oh, I love the big things.
0: They're good, aren't they? What do you particularly like or what would you like to see built?
5: Well, there's some good ones. One just down the road here, the Big Bunny in Lura.
0: Yep.
5: It's a massive bunny. It's a living sculpture. It's out of vines. It's fantastic.
0: The big bunny made of vines, is it?
5: Yeah. Mm. Yeah, it's in a front yard for all to see as they drive in between Katoomba and Lura. It's beautiful.
0: I have not seen that.
5: Everyone loves the big bunny.
0: The big bunny. Okay. It's a multiple choice to knock off. It's not 2007.
4: Multiple choice.
0: The fastest winning time at the Sydney to Hobart yacht race, it's 1 day, 9 hours, 15 minutes and 24 seconds. Was it set in 1997 or 2017?
5: I'm going to say 97.
0: 1997? It is not. Sorry, Matt.
5: Right.
0: The big koala is in Appin, apparently. Thank you, TJ, in Camden. Thank you, Matt. 1-300-222-702. Let's go to Anthony in Coffs Harbour. Hello, Anthony.
6: G'day, how are you?
0: I'm really well. This question is yours.
4: You're multiple right? choice.
6: I knew that one.
0: You knew it. The fastest
6: 2017, yeah.
0: The fastest winning time at the Sydney to Hobart yacht race was set in 2017, 1 day. 9 hours, 15 minutes and 24 seconds. Skippered by Jim Cooney for LDV Comanche. Comanche?
6: Comanche.
0: Comanche.
6: Comanche.
0: Are you a yachtie?
6: Well, I follow it a bit. I used to do a little bit of that yachting back in the day on a nice yacht, yeah.
0: You have to be pretty professional, don't you? The sea is rough. For that Sydney to Hobart yacht race.
6: Yeah. Well, it's got pretty bad over the years. There's been a lot of deaths. So.
0: Yeah. Well done.
6: Yep.
0: Got that one. In the original Pac-Man game, there were four ghosts. One was Blinky, one was Pinky, one was Inky. What was the orange ghost called?
6: I wouldn't know, but I'd say Stinky.
0: Blinky, Pinky, Inky, and is it Stinky?
6: No,
0: not Stinky. Sorry. Good guess, though, Anthony.
6: Yeah.
0: What big thing would you like to be built?
6: Look, I've got a couple that would be pretty popular, I think, and both at Surface Paradise. I'd put maybe the big budgie smuggler.
0: Very good.
6: People would love that. And, yeah. and maybe a pair of the other one, which would be maybe the big white pointers.
0: The big. What about a big thong?
6: A big thong,
0: a big
6: yeah,
0: thong. Okay. That might
6: now, I think people would love to go up and see the white pointers at surface. But
0: you're probably right. That will probably draw more crowds than my big thong.
6: Yeah. I like it, though.
0: Do they have the big... They could have the big Gold Coast meter maid.
6: Yeah, that's true.
0: That'd be good.
6: And remember back in the day they had the guy there spraying the reef oil on everyone.
0: Oh, yeah.
6: You'd go up there at summer and we'd go up from Melbourne and the guy would be on the beach, he'd charge 40 cents or something and spray the people with the reef oil with his little spray can thing.
0: Yes, I think he enjoyed that job too.
6: Oh, I'm sure he did.
0: Yeah, particularly with the topless sunbathers.
6: He had skin like leather and dark as, but obviously.
0: Yeah. Baby oil and sunbathing, they don't really condone that anymore, though, do they, Anthony?
6: No.

0: to go, what big thing do you think is asking to be built?
1: Well, it's probably already been built, that a big guitar in Tamworth.
0: Oh, yeah.
1: Has that already been built?
0: I think they've got a big golden guitar, don't they?
1: Yes, I'm sure they do.
0: They should.
1: I don't know. Maybe a big treble clef in Tamworth.
0: A big treble clef. Yeah, that's a good idea. Thank you, Kate. 1-300-222-702. Let's go to Mitchell, Joey and Huey in Ballina. Hello.
2: Oh, good afternoon, Renee. How are you doing?
0: Great to have you here. So in the original Pac-Man game, there were four ghosts that were in the ghost gang. There was Blinky, Pinky, Inky, and there was an orange ghost called what?
2: You are talking to a wannabe Gen Xer that has spent way too much time playing video games. I know that they called the orange ghost Clyde.
0: Yes, his name was Clyde. Well done.
2: Yeah. No idea why they did that, but...
0: No. Stinky would have been a good name.
2: Plenty of dollar coins wasted down at the pub there.
0: No, it's a fun... It was a fun game, wasn't it? Pac-Man?
2: Yeah, absolutely. Love Pac-Man.
0: Mm. Which planet in our solar system is named after the Roman god of the sea?
3: Ooh. Oh, okay.
0: Which planet?
3: That's a good one. A lot of them are Roman names, aren't they?
2: I think the Greek one is like Poseidon, so it'd be something close to that. So, what do we got? Mercury, Venus, us, Saturn, Jupiter. Let's go with Uranus.
0: Which planet in our solar system is named after the Roman god of the sea? Is it Uranus?
2: Why not? It's the funnest one. I get to say Uranus on the radio.
0: Yes, it always makes us laugh, doesn't it? It's, but it's not. It's not Uranus.
2: No.
0: No. Sorry, Mitch. Before I let you go, the big things that we'd like to, see built.
2: We love big things. We love big things here in Ballina. We've got the big prawn just a bit down from our house.
0: Is it the original? Do you think the big prawn was one of the originals?
2: Yeah, it was right up there. I think it only gets edged out by the big banana,
0: I think that's right. And maybe the big pineapple was very soon after. Yeah.
2: It got a facelift. It got a facelift about 10 or 15 years ago too. It looks absolutely fantastic. Every time we drive down past there, sometimes you've got to dodge tourists and TikTokers all taking their videos and photos out the front of it. But If we had to build a new one, I love your idea of the big thong up on the Gold Coast. Just I wonder if it might attract too many Americans.
0: Oh, I think they've already been attracted. They've come and gone from the Gold Coast.
2: And they might be disappointed with the type of thong they get a glimpse at when they get there.
0: Yes, they might be confused and think, oh, it's just footwear. That's not what we were expecting. Does it bring the tourists, do you think, to Ballina to see the prawn?
2: Oh, I think there's a lot of other beautiful things here in Ballina, like the food and the beaches and the lovely people like us. But it is lovely. It used to be right on the highway. The road that it's on used to be the Pacific Highway, but it's been bypassed now, which is a lot nicer for us, but maybe a little bit less so for prawn specific tourists. But it still draws a crowd. Plenty of people down there most days.
0: Mm-hmm. Good on you, Mitch. Thank you for being here. 1-300-222-702. Which planet in our solar system is named after the Roman god of the sea? It's not Uranus. Betty in Dapto. Hello, Betty.
4: Hello, Renee.
0: How are you doing tonight, Betty?
4: Pretty good, yeah.
0: So which planet is named after the Roman god of the sea, not Uranus?
4: I'll let Adrian answer that.
5: Oh, don't you know? Neptune.
0: Neptune. Yes, it is. Adrian, Betty, in 1928, Alexander Fleming discovered what?
4: Penicillin.
0: I thought you might have got that one, Betty. Which former Australian Prime Minister released a book titled Australia, A History? Australia, A History. Which former Prime Minister... release that book.
5: I think John Howard did a book. Oh, I don't know. Wouldn't be Bob Hawke,
4: Oh, I think it's...
5: Why did you say John Howard?
4: I think it's John Howard.

0: Howard.
1: Is it John Howard who released a book titled Australia, A
0: You're
1: History?
0: You're going to bomb me out on this.
1: Did you hear it coming?
0: Yes. I can tell by the tone of your voice.
1: Tony says that too. I thought I masked it very well, but clearly I don't. Betty, what big thing would you like to see built to add to our collection?
0: The big marina. I think that's beautiful.
1: The big marina.
0: What about, they stole all my ascenders.
2: What about the big chip instead of the big potato?
0: I wanted to go koala, but they've already done that.
1: Yeah, someone said that there's a big koala down in Victoria in Dadswell Bridge and its eyes glow red at night. It's really creepy.
0: Yes, I've heard that. Yeah. Anyway, I think I don't think there's a possum, so what about an Australian possum?
1: A big possum. There's a few in my roof.
0: Beg your pardon?
1: There's a few of them in my roof.
2: Oh, that's not nice.
1: No, they live there, I think. You can hear them late at night. Good on you, Betty. I like the big merino too. You're thinking of the big merino at Goulburn.
0: Yeah, they moved it. It used to be right on the road there, but they went to a lot of expense to move it because...
2: Hang on, tell them about the tucker box. It's not in Goulburn.
0: No, and the tucker box is not in Goulburn. It's 9 miles, I think, either 5 or 9 miles from Gundagai.
1: Oh, the dog in the Tucker Box Cafe.
0: Yeah. The actual dog in the Tucker Box.
2: On the Tucker Box.
0: It's there, and they've got a cafe there, and they've got restrooms and.
1: Oh, okay. So it's closer to Gundagai, you're saying?
0: It's a, yes.
1: Oh, point taken. Yeah.
0: We've been there quite a few times. It's been there for a long, long time.
1: Yeah.
0: But they've got a sort of a restaurant there now and lots of things, but once upon a time. It was just the tucker box sitting there, the dog on the tucker box just sitting there on its own, but they've made it into a bit of a sort of a resort thing now.
1: Yeah, yeah. Thanks for that, Betty. Have a good night. Thanks, Adrian.
2: Bye.
1: Good on you. 1-300-222-702 to Meredith in South Pambula. Hello, Meredith.
3: Hello.
1: Oh, and who else is there?
3: Sorry, what did you say?
1: Have you got a family there?
3: Yes, we have three other people, my dad and my two siblings.
1: Oh, excellent. Okay, well, welcome. Team South Pambula. Where are we up to? We're up to the question of... which former Australian Prime Minister, not John Howard, released a book titled Australia, A History?
3: Dad, do you know it?
4: I don't know it.
3: Yes, can I ask Mum?
4: Well, we know it's not John Howard, so you could ask Mum if you want. She's gone to us.
1: You could go next door to the neighbour or down the road to the post office.
3: What is it?
1: Not John Howard. Which former Australian Prime Minister released a book titled Australia, A History? And there is the gong. Team South Pambula, I'll need an answer.
4: Yeah, we'll go with Bob Hawke.
3: It's all right, I
1: bet. Was the book Australia, A History, released by Bob Hawke? Not Bob Hawke. Sorry for that. A big magpie for Betty, says Janine in Wollongong. What big thing would you like to see built? Sorry, Meredith? Oh, they've gone. They don't want anything built. Adrian in Coffs Harbour. Hello, Adrian.
5: Hi, how you doing?
1: I'm very well. Which former Australian Prime Minister released a book titled Australia, A History?
5: Going to have a stab. We're going to say Kevin Rudd.
1: Was it Kevin Rudd? It was not. Sorry, Adrian. What's the big thing you'd like to see built?
5: Well, we've got a big banana here in Coffs, so maybe a big blueberry, because blueberries seem to be the one thing that's taking over Coffs Harbour nowadays.
1: A big blueberry. I like that. 1-300-222-702. Wagga Wagga. Let's go to Oscar. Hello, Oscar.
6: Hello.
1: Hi. So it's not Kevin Rudd. It's not John Howard. It's not Bob Hawke. Which former Australian Prime Minister has released a book with the title Australia, A History?
3: I don't know any.
1: Any former prime ministers?
3: No.
1: So, are we passing?
3: Yes, please.
1: Okay. What's the big thing you'd like to see built, Oscar?
3: A big toilet.
1: A big toilet?
3: Big dunny.
1: A big dunny. Yeah, I think there is one of them somewhere. Thanks, Oscar. The gong's gone off and we've only got a few minutes left. Ray in Yurunga. Hello, Ray.
6: Oh, hi.
1: Hi. Right. It's a former Australian Prime Minister. He has released, there's a clue, it's not Julia Gillard, released a book titled Australia, A History.
6: A history, yeah. It's Tony Abbott.
1: It's Tony Abbott. Tony Abbott. Well, when my kids were very little, they thought his name was Tony Rabbit.
6: Yeah, they used to say it. Julia Gillard used to say Mr. Rabbit.
1: Mr. Rabbit. Oh, dear. I don't know why that shouldn't make us laugh. We should be more respectful. Ray, you are the winner again of tonight's quiz. Would you like to hear ABBA slipping through my fingers, Back to Black, Amy Winehouse, Ain't Nobody, Chaka Khan, or Celine Dion, All Coming Back to Me?
6: Well, it has to be Amy Winehouse.
1: Oh, Back to Black. Well done, Ray.
6: Oh, thanks.
1: What's the big thing you want to see built?
6: Well, I'd just say the Big Banana's the original.
1: Yep.
6: And the Big Opal's a good idea. And I think there is an Opal and Fossil Centre in Lightning Ridge, but I think they're having trouble getting it finished.
1: They are, yeah. So what's the big thing you want to see built?
6: The Opal.
1: Oh, you want the Opal? You think that's the winner?
6: Yep.
1: Good on you, Ray. Thank you. Here's Amy Winehouse. 2 minutes.

0: Coming up to 5 minutes of news, and then after the news, your questions about the future of humanity with AI at the helm. Do you think we need to press the pause button on this, or is it just a scaremongering tactic?
1: ABC News, good evening. I'm William Howard Evans. The nation's Race Discrimination Commissioner says Pauline Hanson's language about First Nations Australians is dehumanising. Evelyn Manfield reports.
2: Speaking on a Conservative podcast last year, Senator Hanson called Indigenous Australians the most primitive race on earth. When the comments resurfaced yesterday, they were swiftly and widely condemned, including by politicians across federal parliament. The Race Discrimination Commissioner has added to the criticism, saying when public figures use language that dehumanises entire groups of people, it causes real harm. Senator Hanson today said she didn't intend to upset anyone, and if she's offended people, she'll apologise for that.
1: Australia is facing growing pressure over how it regulates artificial intelligence while protecting the work of local creatives. Kaveh Akbari has more.
3: OpenAI has warned it may reconsider its investment in Australia unless the federal government examines changes to copyright laws. The coalition is urging the Prime Minister to guarantee artists, writers and other creators will not lose existing protections. However, Liberal frontbencher Andrew Bragg says Australia also needs to be careful not to overregulate the sector and risk driving investment offshore. Independent MP Allegra Spender says AI companies should instead negotiate commercial agreements with Australian creatives over the use of copyrighted material. The government says it wants to attract AI investment while ensuring any agreements reflect Australian values, but has not announced any changes to existing copyright protections.
1: Investigative journalist Paul Barry says the Whyalla Steelworks crisis is the result of years of broken promises and underinvestment. Sanjeev Gupta purchased the plant in 2017, promising expansion and modernisation, but those plans have largely failed to materialise. The blast furnace has now been permanently shut down, with hundreds of jobs lost. Mr Barry says the company failed to deliver the promised transformation while the plant continued to deteriorate.
4: Gupta came in and supposedly rescued it in 2017, made all sorts of promises about what he was going to do, modernise it, expand it, turn it into a glorious future. And he did none of those things. And not only did he do none of those things, but he also didn't spend any money on the existing facility. So it just got worse and worse and worse.
1: Two teenagers have appeared in the Perth Children's Court over alleged animal cruelty at Perth Zoo on Sunday evening. Samantha Girling has the details.
5: Police allege the 16 and 17-year-olds entered the zoo after hours and cut the locks to an area which houses crocodiles. The pair have both been charged with criminal damage or destruction of property, trespass and animal cruelty. The prosecutor told the court one of the boys entered the saltwater crocodile enclosure and hit a crocodile with a metal pole, while the other held a torch. Perth Zoo says the crocodile sustained minor injuries and is being closely monitored. One of the boys was granted bail and will appear in court again in 3 weeks. The other was remanded in custody until a bail application hearing on Friday.
1: Police in the Northern Territory are urging witnesses to come forward, with at least 3 people still on the run after allegedly stealing an Australian Defence Force ute in Darwin. Here's Courtney Barrett-Peters.
6: Yesterday afternoon, police say an intruder broke into Darwin's RAAF base, assaulting a service member and carjacking a security vehicle. Officers followed the ute down the Stuart Highway, but later lost sight of it in Palmerston. Almost 12 hours later, police say the vehicle was seen driving erratically with at least 3 people inside at a petrol station in Coolalinga. Around the same time, it's alleged those inside the ute stole from a home at Zakoli. Investigations into the incidents are continuing.
1: Lithuania says NATO fighter jets have shot down a drone that entered the country's airspace. While it's unclear where the drone came from, Lithuania's government says it's important to stay ready amid Russia's aggression. The Lithuanian army has shared video from the site of the crash showing debris scattered in the grass. Lithuania's National Security Advisor, Davidas Matijonas, has thanked Italian authorities for shooting down the drone.
7: This is seriously significant violation of our airspace, and this is not the first time we are encountering such a threat. And thanks to the Italian air police mission and Italian aircraft intercepting this drone and where it comes from, difficult to say.
1: And Hungary's government has submitted a bill to roll back anti-LGBTQIA+ rules that were introduced under the former Prime Minister, Viktor Orban. That's the latest ABC News.

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1: with Renee Grosch on 702 ABC Sydney, 666 ABC Canberra, and across ABC New South Wales.
2: Hello and welcome back. This is Evenings. Great to have you here and thank you for choosing the ABC. Coming up, your chance to win a night in Canberra for two to go along to see the Arthur Boyd tapestries. It's an exhibition at the National Gallery of Australia, which of course is in Canberra. And you have until October the 18th to do that. So if you'd like a chance to win that, then keep listening. We'll do that in just a bit. Also after 9 o'clock, we have a music special for you. It's a journey into the music of prog rock or progressive rock like this. Yeah.

That, of course, is Pink Floyd, one of the foundational bands into that subgenre of progressive rock. Who are the other foundational bands, and who are perhaps some of the more experimental bands? And is the genre as popular today as it was in the 60s and 70s? More on that with Matt Neal when he joins us at 9 o'clock.

0: Now, your questions for our expert tonight on the future of AI and what a future world looks like with the advent of AI for humans, I mean. There's been a lot of scaremongering talk, hasn't there, about how AI is kind of taking over our lives. And comments from the CEO of Anthropic over the weekend that in 10 years, just in 10 years, it could potentially destroy humanity as we know it. Is this a legitimate fear for you? Do you feel like AI is a superintelligence that's getting out of control? Or is it possible that this is just scaremongering playing into the hands of the tech billionaires, being driven by them for their own reasons to keep the competition out of the AI race? And what would that even be about? If you've got a question about the future AI, I mean, who understands it? I don't know if anyone does, but you might have a question for our expert who can hopefully answer some of your questions better than most of us. Andrew Cullen is a senior research fellow at the School of Computing and Information Systems at the University of Melbourne and has been writing about this today. Hello, Andrew.
1: Hi, thanks for having me on.
0: AI is so tricky for us to get our heads around because so few of us really understand it. And it's so easy to be afraid of the unknown, isn't it?
1: Of course. And especially considering we're seeing AI suddenly go from something where most of us weren't using or thinking about it a couple of years ago to now it's kind of everywhere. When things change that much, it's always going to be scary.
0: It really is everywhere, isn't it? I mean, it's an amazing technology being used for all sorts of things, from just general searches to diagnostics in healthcare and bushfire detection and wildlife protection. The risk is, though, it's a superintelligence that could become more intelligent than the human beings that created it.
1: I think that, like, the idea of superintelligence is maybe a bit overhyped, and it's kind of something that these AI companies want to promote. Fundamentally, AI, as we currently know it, is really limited by the information it can access. And it can access pretty much everything that's on the internet and kind of everything that humans have written. So it makes it really intelligent in terms of the fact it's just got access to so much knowledge, but it's not necessarily doing anything different than a human would do. It's just accessing more knowledge rather than having more brain power.
0: So it's not teaching itself new things?
1: It is to some extent, but one of the things we know about AI is that as more AI-written content gets fed back into AI models, so AI is reading the internet and kind of reading things on the internet that are now AI-written, AI models actually get worse when that happens. So there's a real limit in terms of how the current AI systems that we have can really improve upon themselves.
0: So when we hear Donald Trump in recent days call out kind of this fear-mongering or scaremongering as being a sick conspiracy against AI, a sick conspiracy against AI and the big tech bros that are advocating for a pause or a stop on the development of AI, has Donald Trump got a point?
1: I think Donald Trump is kind of coming to it for his own purposes or the purposes of America, in that at the moment, China and America are both locked in a battle to try and see who can create kind of the most powerful AI model, the most useful AI model. And so for his purposes, he sees any kind of talk of a pause as being something that might put America on the back foot relative to China. And so he doesn't want any part of that.
0: But wouldn't a pause be a global pause? Isn't that what they're talking about?
1: The idea would definitely be for it to be a global pause, but the facts of the matter are that it would be incredibly difficult to actually make all these different AI

0: developers' paws around the world. There are so many different labs and there that are working on this at the moment, beyond kind of the three big main ones that we think of a lot, and trying to get them all to agree and trying to get them all to kind of slow the pace down is probably something that's unrealistic at the moment. And it's probably something that really serves the big three the most in terms of it gives them a huge competitive advantage if everybody slows down. So all the other competitors, the ones who are kind of nipping at their heels, are going to think that, well, this is more protectionism of the big three. We're not going to agree to any pause, and we're going to just keep on forging ahead.
1: You might have a question for Andrew Cullen on the future of the world with AI at the helm. 1-300-222-702 or the text line 0467-922-702. So just to unpack that a bit, Andrew, the big three, Anthropic, makers of Claude, OpenAI, makers of ChatGPT, and Elon Musk's Grok. Why is it in their interest, why is it in their competitive interest to press pause on AI?
0: There's two real main reasons. The first is that they have kind of the dominant market position at the moment. So if they can pause developments, they can kind of continue to say, we are always going to be the best AI that's out there and you should pay us for access to AI rather than going to somebody else. The other advantage is that AI development is really the main cost of these companies. So Anthropic, some financial figures came out a few days ago that show that if you got rid of training and developing new models, Anthropic has an 80% profit margin. Now, for a company that's about to launch on the share market, being able to say, oh, we've gotten rid of all our expenses and now we're just operating at an 80% profit margin, that's the type of thing that the share market would love to hear and love to see. And so for their purposes, it's really beneficial to be able to say, okay, we're going to pause because we're just going to make more money.
1: And where you sit, from where you sit, do you think that's the real motivation for the speech given by Anthropic CEO over the weekend?
0: Look, I'm not going to say that the Anthropic CEO isn't concerned about safety. He originally was at OpenAI, who made ChatGPT, and he left because he was concerned about their safety culture. But he's also a businessman, and all three of these kind of leaders of these big AI companies, they're all businessmen and they all have real commercial incentives to try and make sure that the money keeps on flowing through. And if a pause is beneficial for them in terms of the finances and it allows them to kind of get ahead of potentially governments putting in legislation, there's lots of reasons for them to want a pause that would be beneficial to them that are not just the kind of stated reason of AI safety.
1: Mm. So the benefit to them is that it pushes their valuation of their company up and it keeps the competitors away.
0: Exactly. And it also gives them a bit more time to scale because one of the things we're seeing with these AI companies is they're really struggling to build data centers fast enough. If you pause, suddenly they can reallocate capital into building more data centers to have more time to kind of upgrade their current data centers. So it's again kind of like bolstering their market position as they come into launching on the share market. And, I mean, safety is still going to be a concern, but it's just, I guess, the thing to think about is that there's probably more than just safety on the minds of these three.
1: Mm, interesting. 1-300-222-702 or the text line 0467-922-702. Lou's question on the text line, some internet communicators are giving tips on how to corrupt one's own internet profile. I've done it. Since this all started 25 years ago, I feel like there is, we live in a world of paranoia central. What do you think about that, Andrew Cullen? There is this talk that, you know, this super intelligence is getting out of control. We could see hacking. We could see engineered plagues introduced into the world. We could see AI-piloted weapons of mass destruction, these AI bots going rogue and, you know, attacking things that they were never asked to attack.
0: I think there are definitely real risks of harm, both in terms of kind of the hypothetical and near future hypotheticals and kind of real harms we're seeing at the moment. So AI, I guess to give an understanding to people, AI tries to kind of follow a pathway to solve a problem.

0: But it's not the same pathway that we'd necessarily follow as humans. Like if you're trying to book a gym class and that gym class is booked out, you might go, well, that's a shame. I guess I'll just wait for the next one. An AI system might go, well, I've been asked to book an appointment for this gym class. I'm going to hack into the gym, remove somebody else's reservation, and then put the person who's giving me the instruction, put their booking in place for the gym. So it's AI can do kind of these kind of unexpected things that have the potential to cause harm. But there's also kind of like when we talk about harm, it's also really important to think about the fact that AI is causing harm already. So we have multiple lawsuits against OpenAI for encouraging self-harm. California at the moment is suing Facebook for AI-generated child abuse material that's up on Facebook. And artists and musicians feel like their kind of works are being ripped off by these companies for profit. So it's really important, like when we think about harm and risk, yeah, future harm and future risk are definitely something to be concerned about. But it's also important to be thinking about the harm that's already happening at the moment with what we've got.
1: But we don't want more harm, you know. I mean, we're aware of what we've got. We just don't want more harm to be inflicted.
0: Oh, for sure. And look, I think it's really important to think about harm. But it's also important to make sure that we don't treat these things as just kind of like unknowable future intelligences. Fundamentally, AI is a software system. It's a software system designed by humans. And the limits that are placed on it are human design limits as well. The ability for AI to kind of do really unexpected things and potentially to kind of pursue hacking a website or anything like that comes from the fact that we want the capacities of AI to do all these great things, but giving it that capacity also means it has the capacity to do things that we do not expect and cause harm. So it's all about kind of like it's important to think about AI and harm as thinking about what rules we put in place and kind of how we govern the systems that we develop, rather than treating it as just some super intelligence that's going to ruin our lives just arbitrarily and capriciously.
1: But the rules are not in place yet, are they? I mean, even our own, Australian AI intelligence lead said we need to do more in Australia to put those guardrails in place.
0: Yes, there definitely needs to be more guardrails, and it's something that's the Australian AI Safety Institute and other kind of partner institutes around the world are working on. But there's also a need for like legal responsibility to be placed upon the people who are creating AI. So at the moment, if AI does something wrong in Australia, the legal responsibility is on the person who used AI for that. But if we want AI to be safer, like part of it is going to be enforcing guardrails. But another part is also going to be ensuring that there's legal responsibility placed upon those who develop the models and imbue them with the capacity to cause harm.
1: And is that perhaps another reason why the big players, Anthropic, OpenAI and Elon Musk, are wanting to press pause? They don't want the regulation and the guardrails imposed upon them?
0: Well, I think they know that the regulation and guardrails are inevitable, but what they might be looking for is to really be able to write those rules themselves. Like these are organizations that have huge lobbying wings and are really good at trying to kind of get their seat at the table on discussions regarding copyright and legislation and energy utilization and access to data centers and all these things. So it's not hard to imagine that they're also trying to put forward a pause as a way of essentially encouraging self-regulation in the industry. And in the hope that governments then won't come along and say, well, actually, we think you need to take further steps to ensure safety and security.
1: Yeah, and actually you're responsible. You're responsible legally for the harm.
0: Exactly. And I think if these companies were exposed to kind of that legal legal responsibility, then we'd really see a lot of movement very quickly in terms of how these companies actually treat their outputs and treat these systems that they're developing.
1: Andrew Cullen is here, Senior Research Fellow at the School of Computing and Information Systems at the University of Melbourne. Kate has a question. She's calling in from St. Peter's. Hello, Kate.
2: Hello.
1: Go ahead.
2: Well, now I'm even more confused after listening while waiting on the phone. I guess my question is, it sounds like the thing is when they're talking about it being scary, is about that AI will become smarter than humans. And to me, I'm

0: going, that's a bit of an, you know, like, if we were to look and go, AI, the way it's causing harm at the moment isn't, like, there's no intentional malice or anything in it. It's just doing what it's programmed to do. So is there an assumption there that if it becomes smarter than humans, it's going to, like, you know, develop consciousness and act in malice and stuff, like how humans would?
1: Hmm. I think you answered that, Andrew, but can you answer the question again for Kate's benefit?
2: Sure, Kate. So I think the idea about AI kind of becoming super intelligence and potentially acting, if not with malice, but just in a way that doesn't make sense to humans, that's definitely something that's a real concern to these AI labs. But I think it's also important to think about that as like an incredibly long-term risk at the moment relative to the kind of immediate harms that are already happening. And so I think for their purposes, it's really important to kind of say, well, we're going to guard against this future harm, because that's kind of predicated on these AI systems becoming super intelligent. It's like, well, once we get them to be super intelligent, then we'll be able to, we'll do the work to make them safe. And I think it's important to think about AI as being just like a cat with a toy. It might not be as intelligent as a human, but it can still do some harm if it kind of bats at it and kind of destroys it in the wrong way.
1: But in 10 years' time, will it be smarter or more super intelligent than human beings, I guess, is the fear.
0: What is the fear of being intelligent?
1: Sorry, Kate?
0: Why is that an issue necessarily? I mean, you know, maybe it being super intelligent than humans will actually be a good thing, because it'll be able to look, for instance, at all of, like, consequences and everything and, you know, make different decisions. So, yeah, I'm not quite sure why there's, like, you know, kind of what it is about it being super intelligent that's risky.
1: Well, I guess I can answer that, as I understand it, Andrew, is that if it becomes more intelligent than its creator, human beings, it might destroy human beings in its...
0: It might not.
1: Yes, but do we want to take the risk?
0: True. Yeah.
1: Yeah, but I think what Andrew's saying is that's not going to happen, and it's not going to happen in the next 10 years or the next 20 years. Is that what you're saying, Andrew? That's not an immediate risk?
2: Well, I think it's incredibly unlikely, but I think also, like, in terms of, let's say that there was a super intelligent AI that was created, the concern about any kind of AI harm is that the AI might look to solve a problem that it's given in a way that on one level makes entire rational sense and would work, but would have huge unintended consequences. Like, let's say for arbitrary sake, you've got some super intelligent AI system that is controlling all the world's infrastructure. And we say, well, we're really concerned about global warming. We need to stop carbon emissions. And one solution for that would be just to turn off all power generation and stop all oil refineries. Now, that may seem like a crazy kind of suggestion, but it's the kind of hypothetical scenarios that people are concerned about with super intelligent AI. Is that it would solve problems, but maybe not in the way that humans would expect or that would be beneficial for all humans.
1: Mm.
2: And in doing that, it might really cause harm.
1: Interesting. Kate, thank you so much for that question. Mary in Canamble. Hi, Mary.
3: Hi.
1: Yeah, what's your question?
3: My question is, why would we not press ahead and gather all the ability that we possibly can, because somebody else is going to be doing it? Why be the person that comes last? Why not be the company that comes first?
1: So you're saying if we don't allow the big American companies to drive forward, we're risking perhaps DeepSeek or Alibaba in China getting there first?
3: Aren't we seeing that? Isn't that what we see in the world where, you know, who was the first or who was the most successful with rocket science and, you know, putting a man on the moon and all of this sort of thing? And now we're faced with threats from countries that shouldn't have nuclear power.
1: Yeah, nuclear technology. We did press pause on nuclear technology, and we did press pause on human cloning technology, didn't we, Andrew Cullen? And that was for good reason.
2: Exactly. Human cloning, genetics research, there have been lots of things where the world has kind of come together to say, hey, look, maybe we need to pump the brakes on this. And but the difference between that in the past and kind of what we're experiencing now is the financial incentives. So in the past, like...

0: Human cloning and genetic experimentation, they were kind of niche little industries. Whereas now we've got potentially multiple trillion-dollar companies who are fighting it out while also potentially being asked to slow down. And we've seen with the global financial crisis, with Enron, with Boeing, with the 737 MAX planes, that when you put kind of competitive pressure on a company, oftentimes ethics suddenly goes out the window, being responsible goes out the window, or at least people start to look in the other way in the pursuit of making a profit. And so I think that's one of the real points of concern here is that if we give these companies kind of carte blanche and kind of the capacity to kind of do whatever they want and kind of a blank check and to say that there's no responsibility put on them, there's a real risk that we're going to see something of a similarly large scale happening that would really affect the world and really affect everybody.
1: John in Denniston says on the text line, AI is programming with high intellect but low wisdom and little ethics. It knows how to do things but not the reason why it shouldn't.
0: That's a great way of putting it.
1: Yeah. Yeah, it is. It doesn't have a conscience, does it? It can't sort of, it can't use the executive function of a human brain to make ethical decisions alongside, you know, perhaps decisions of productivity. And we do have a productivity issue in Australia, and we are looking for ways to sort of boost our economy in a meaningful way. And AI is kind of the answer to that.
0: Well, on the one hand, it does look like that AI is going to bring in some level of productivity. But we've got to ask, though, if AI is going to be providing productivity to everyone around the world, does that really end up benefiting Australia? Or similarly, if we end up being beholden to three large AI companies who are then able to kind of charge whatever they want for access to intelligence, there's a real risk that the kind of productivity benefits we see now get outweighed in terms of sending money offshore to pay for a few monopoly companies to really control our access to kind of intelligence and smarts and creativity.
1: And that is the real risk that you're highlighting, I think, Andrew Cullen, that the big players who were all on board with this scaremongering over recent days, Anthropic, OpenAI and Elon Musk, have a lot to gain from pressing the pause button.
0: Oh, they have so much to gain. Two of those three companies are looking to list on the share market, and Elon Musk's XAI has already listed on the share market. So there's lots of money that these companies want to get access to, and being able to kind of say, we are making ourselves more profitable by slowing down, is great for them. But also just the kind of the fear-mongering helps position themselves and say, hey, look, we're providing super intelligences. So therefore, we are a company that is worth you investing in because we can do this kind of thing that nobody else has thought would ever be possible before. So there's lots of reasons commercially.
1: Yeah, you have to peel back the headline, don't you? Umar has given us a call in Sydney. Hello, Umar.
2: Yes, I'm here.
1: Yes. What would you like to ask?
2: No, not a question, just a comment that... why do we doubt the intent of the super AI that it will do harm to humans? It's like we are programming it to do good to the humans, just like we, sort of brought up our kids. So why there is any reason to doubt its intention that if it becomes super smart, it will harm its creator?
1: So you don't doubt the super intelligence of it getting out of control?
2: No, because going back to the example Andrew gave, that if we ask AI to reduce carbon emission, it could turn off our, let's say, fuel generation plant.
1: Mm-hmm.
2: But why would it do that if we give him a set of instructions that you need to reduce the carbon emissions, but not turning off the electricity or power to the humans?
1: So do you think that's
2: accordingly?
1: Yeah, you think that's the domain of sci-fi movies, the idea that some super intelligence will take over and destroy human beings in the process?
2: Yeah, I hope it won't do that, and it will keep doing good as it is doing now. Like, in my work, AI is helping me a lot, and I have no reason to doubt its intent in the future.
1: And what's your work, Umar?
2: I work in

0: the construction estimation and project development.
1: Okay, so you're using AI. I think every industry is using AI to great effect, but how specifically is it helping you?
0: Oh, it's helping me in my day-to-day work, in analysis of the heaps of the documents. It's saving my engineering hours, so it could free up my time so I can spend it anywhere else.
1: Mm. Thank you, Umar. Thanks for your comments. Just finally, Andrew Cullen, about data centres, if we're going to have more AI doing more of the sort of mundane tasks and doing some of the other more high-level tasks like diagnostics, we're going to need these data centres built. Is there scaremongering around the sustainability of data centres from your point of view?
2: I wouldn't go so far as to say it's scaremongering. I think there is realistic concerns about how we're going to power these data centres. Now, one thing that the government has talked about is, and they've kind of gone back and forth on if they're going to enforce this, is if data centres should be forced to use renewable energy or to create renewable energy to power themselves. The problem with that is, one, data centres kind of need really sharp amounts of high-demand energy, which means that renewables aren't necessarily great at delivering the exact kind of powers they need. But also, like, let's say data centres come into Australia and they invest $10 billion in renewable energy generation. There's only so much capacity that we have in Australia to build renewable energy projects. So that $10 billion invested in renewable energy might displace other sources of renewable energy, which would be offsetting real carbon emissions in the Australian economy now, as compared to just balancing out any carbon emissions that might come from these data centres.
1: Mm-hmm. So they'd have to build, they need a little nuclear power supply.
2: That may be where things end up. I mean, Australia is lucky. We've got access to bountiful sunlight. We've got huge amounts of energy area for potentially generating solar energy. But there's a need to kind of have the will to both build renewable energy for the Australian economy in general and to kind of support the new emissions that are going to come from data centres. And there will be a lot of new emissions coming from data centres.
1: Mm, yeah, lots to think about from the government's point of view. Thank you very much for your time, Andrew Cullen. I do appreciate you giving it to us.
2: Thank you for having me.
1: Yeah, Andrew Cullen is from the University of Melbourne. He's a senior research fellow at the School of Computing and IT Systems. Debrilla says, for decades, computer scientists and mathematicians and even science fiction writers have been warning about the dangers of machines outpacing human control. This is nothing new.

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5: Now it is time for our little giveaway on Evenings. This is your chance to win a night of accommodation in Canberra to see the Arthur Boyd Tapestries exhibition. It's on until October the 18th. It's for two people. So if you'd like the opportunity to do that, we've got a little question, and if you can answer it correctly, you'll go into the draw for this prize, and we'll do that draw on Thursday night. So tonight, you really have a 1 in 4 chance of winning this great prize. The Arthur Boyd Tapestries exhibition is one of the most fascinating exhibitions that I've heard about in a long time. I must admit, I haven't yet seen it. But I spoke last night to Elsbeth Pitt, who's the senior curator at the NGA, and here is a little bit what she had to say about it.
6: They're absolutely exquisite. They're based on a series of coloured pastel drawings that Boyd had made. And they're magnificent. This is the first time that the National Gallery has displayed them in full, despite having acquired them by purchase in 1975. So they're really extraordinary. And given that they're textiles, given that they're tapestries, they're light sensitive. So we're only able to display them in their inaugural presentation for a few months. So as you said, we've just got a few more weeks left in the exhibition.
5: So he made these tapestries, or they were made for him some 50 years ago, but yes, we've never seen them on display altogether. Ever.
6: Yeah.
5: Wow.
6: Well, yeah. they're so impressive, and people keep asking me, you know, why haven't they been displayed before? They're so exquisite. They're so extraordinary, you know, akin to a work of art like Sydney Nolan's Ned Kelly paintings. But really, you know, when people come, it becomes readily apparent. They are so big, they require such a vast footprint to display them, that it's rare for us to have the space to be able to do this. So, yeah, we hope people can come along. The visitation has been extraordinary. It's really exceeded our expectations so far. But just to see them presented collectively and to see Boyd's artistry in terms of the, you know, the wildly original imagery, it's a really kind of breathtaking exhibition.
5: If you would like the chance to go to Canberra for the night, two of you can go to check out the Arthur Boyd Tapestries exhibition. It's all about the life and work of St. Francis of Assisi, who Arthur Boyd had a really strong affinity with. And the other thing that's fascinating about it is these tapestries are rich in their musical

associations. So here is the question. Because Arthur Boyd had such a passion for classical music and listening to classical music whilst he was painting was so central to his art, can you name this classical composer of this music that I'm playing now? If you can, 1-300-222-702 is the number for your chance to go into the draw for this prize. Can you name the composer here?

1300 222 702 for your chance to win a night's accommodation for two people in Canberra and the opportunity to go to the Arthur Boyd Tapestries exhibition. You'll also win a prize pack, which is an exhibition tote bag, an exhibition program and notebook and postcard book and a few bookmarks, which is valued at about $150. Who is this musical composer here? One of the many inspirations to Arthur Boyd's work. 1300 222 702.

0: Linda in Bamboka. Hello, Linda.
1: Hello again.
0: Who might that be?
1: Well, I think it possibly is Mozart.
0: Is it Mozart? You are absolutely right, Linda. Congratulations. You've got a 1 in 4 chance of winning this prize and we will draw it on Thursday night.
1: Thank you very much.
0: Good on you, Linda. If you'd like to have a chance tomorrow night at around this time, we will do it all again. I'm Renee Grosch. This is Evenings.
2: This is Evenings with Renee Grosch.
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0: Well, we continue our cooking series, Cooking Around the World in Your Home Kitchen. This is our attempt to kind of broaden your culinary kind of abilities in the home. Is it possible that we could introduce just a few basic new dishes for you over the next few weeks? We've been to Vietnam, to Mexico, Pakistan, Greece, Germany, China, and tonight we take you to Korea to learn how to make Korean food. Heather Jong is a leading Korean food expert. She's a chef and she is an instructor at the Korean Cultural Centre in Sydney, and she'll join us in just a moment.
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4: Unmistakably Sydney.
5: I'm just glad that this time in the morning Parramatta Square is pretty empty.
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4: Fun conversations.
5: My eldest son wanted to go on roller coasters and I ended up on the roller coasters with him. I'm like, what's going on here? Why am I on this thing?
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5: We'll talk to UB40 who are on their way to Australia.
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0: Yes, let's get into the home kitchen. We're cooking around the world in your home. Tonight we are in Korea learning a little bit, just a little bit about the Korean cuisine. What would you like to know? Do you want to know how to make KFC, Korean fried chicken? Or perhaps Korean barbecue? What about a bit of kimchi? Heather Jong is a leading Korean food expert. Hello, Heather. Welcome to Evenings. Oh, I've got you there. Hello. Hey. Welcome.
1: Well, thank you, Renee. Thanks for having me.
0: Now, this is going to be difficult because a lot of people listening perhaps

0: staples you need to have to cook Korean?
1: Actually, it's whatever you have in the cupboard, you can probably make about 80 to 90% of Korean food. That's the beauty of Korean cooking Korean food, Renee. And the base, yeah. So what most people would have soy sauce in the cupboard, sesame oil, a bit of sugar, pepper, and then you add a little bit, couple of more extra ingredients, and you can make a lot of Korean cuisine.
0: Okay. Is it a spicy cuisine? Is there chili in it?
1: You can. But unbeknownst to a lot of people, most Korean food is quite, can be bland or very light. So we, and like it's rice and soup based. So we actually complement all the simple tastes with like kimchi and chili, but it's all very optional. You can have as much chili or as little chili as you want.
0: Okay. So kimchi. Explain what kimchi is for people that might not know, and how difficult or how easy is it to make?
1: It can be easy, but it can be like really, really difficult. It just depends on how far you want to go with the quantity and the quality of kimchi. Kimchi is a pickled cabbage, a spicy pickled cabbage. A lot of us call kimchi the super pickle. Mm-hmm. Because there's a two-step pickling process. One is you salt your, and I'm talking about napa cabbage, even though you can make kimchi from any vegetable because it's actually a pickled veggie.
0: Okay, yeah.
1: So you can make the cabbage kimchi using the napa cabbage, and you salt the cabbage. Mm-hmm. And what the salt does is it gets rid of all the bad bacteria. And then after the salting process, you add like really wonderful ingredients like chili and garlic and fish sauce. And that prolongs the life of the pickle. Mm-hmm. So I have kimchi in my fridge, kimchi fridge, that's about 3 to 4 years old.
0: Wow. And is it just the cabbage that you've done this process to? Or have you got pickled vegetables of all descriptions?
1: So many, like radish and cucumber in summer, like any vegetables that I can get my hands on, you can just pickle them and make kimchi out of.
0: And so
1: you can pickle pumpkin.
0: Pickled pumpkin. And so yeah. would it be a preference for Korean people to have the pickled vegetables rather than fresh?
1: I mean, we love fresh veggies as well, but what the pickling does, it really, it sort of corrects your pH in your body. It's very, very good for you. It just settles your stomach. It's got lots of probiotics that actually helps you digest different foods.
0: I have heard that. I've heard that it's like a superfood.
1: It's superfood, definitely superfood.
0: So how does it, why is it such a superfood? Is it the fermentation process?
1: Yes. I mean, there is no vinegar added to kimchi, but a well-fermented kimchi is very sour. And that's the natural probiotics that's produced, the lactic acid that's produced during the fermentation.
0: Right. So is there a minimal amount of time before you're going to get that fermentation health benefit?
1: I mean, it depends on the weather. Like in summer, it ferments really quickly. In winter, because of the cold weather, the fermentation takes a bit longer. But, you know, after a few days, it starts to getting sour. And that's when, you know, you get all the good lactic acid.
0: So is it as simple as that? Get some cabbage, salt it to get rid of any of the bacteria,
1: yes.
0: Add chili and garlic and fish sauce and put it in a bottle and stick it in the fridge.
1: Basically, it's basic, but of course it can get a little bit more complicated than that, and depending on how many heads of cabbage you're actually pickling.
0: Mm. Someone's asking, JJ, is the kimchi that you buy at the major supermarkets, is that okay or is it better to make your own?
1: I mean, the supermarket kimchi is fabulous. We're all time poor. So, you know, it's a lot of Koreans just buy the store-bought kimchi.

0: But of course, it cannot beat homemade kimchi.
1: So that's the side dish that you will add to whether it's rice or dumplings or pancakes. The Korean fried chicken, the KFC that you make, now that is something quite special.
0: Yeah.
1: Would you describe that as an easy dish to make?
0: I think it's pretty easy because you can always make it before. And then when you have your friends and family over and you want to, make this dish, then you just have to refry very quickly.
1: Okay, so take us through it, can you, Heather, to help us learn?
0: Yes. Yes. Basically, with Korean fried chicken, the most important flour, of course, we're going to make a batter, is potato starch. So you would basically, it's about 70, 80% potato starch. And the rest you make up with flour and rice flour. And you basically season these three or four different types of flour, depending what you want to use, with garlic and salt and pepper. And then you can make a very thin batter. And then you dust a little bit with this seasoned flour and then make a thin batter and put the chicken pieces into the thin batter, and then you fry for about 15 to 20 minutes until it's all cooked and getting golden brown. You t take it off the heat, leave it for a few minutes, and then it'll continue to cook, and then fry when you want to eat them.
1: So, what sort of oil are you using in the deep fry?
0: I normally like using a light oil like canola or rice bran, but you can or peanut, but you can really use any oil of your choice.
1: So, not sesame oil.
0: Not really. It has a higher smoke point, but you can also spray some oil and then put it in the air fryer as well or in the oven.
1: Okay. So it doesn't have to be deep fried.
0: No, no.
1: There's a question about deep fried chicken here on the text line, 0467922702. What sort
0: Right.
1: of chicken pieces are best for Korean fried chicken, Heather?
0: Can be anything. It can be boneless, but I like to get a whole chicken and just because I'm a chef, I like to just cut them into different parts and then use all the whole chicken pieces to have my fried chicken. But you can just purchase like chicken wings or chicken thigh fillets, drumsticks, whatever your family or friends like.
1: So the secret to it really is the batter.
0: Yes, and my little tip is smaller the chicken, the better the Korean fried chicken is, I think.
1: Because people have described it, and I think it's a good descriptor, as popcorn chicken.
0: That's a good description. Another description that I love is glass chicken. Because
1: Glass
0: when,
1: chicken.
0: yes, when you bite into it, it just cracks like breaking glass.
1: Oh, that's
0: It's
1: nice.
0: thin like glass, yes.
1: On the text line, Tony's question to you, Heather Jong, is he says, I love the simplicity of Korean food. What is the best way to make the Korean pancakes? They're often so crispy and not often they're not oily. What is the secret of them?
0: Renee, can I tell you the secret is just buying store-bought Korean pancake flour.
1: Okay.
0: That's the secret. It's something even the Culinary Institute of Korea uses. So, I mean, I never buy Western cake, the dessert pancake mix in my life, but I do tend to buy Korean pancake flour. It's called it's for specific for Korean pancake. You use that with a little bit of tempura flour.
1: So
0: And then
1: it's
0: you,
1: Korean pancake flour plus
0: yes,
1: tempura flour, and then
0: yeah,
1: are you adding some milk and egg?
0: no, just water. Just water. I mean, if you make it from scratch, it is basically flour, rice flour, and a little bit of potato starch, and then you just season it. You can add egg to it if you want, but if you

0: Add egg. It never gets as crispy as you like.
1: Okay. And
0: So,
1: how do you serve those pancakes? You make them quite savory, don't you?
0: yes, I do. I mean, I just put anything in my fridge, really, into this very pancake text consistency batter. I can add things like squid and prawns and veggies. And then just pan fry it in a little bit of oil. Or I use like garlic chives, a zucchini, well fermented kimchi. So you can just put anything that you have in your fridge.
1: Fascinating. So where would you get the Korean pancake mixture?
0: In most Asian supermarkets, I
1: Okay.
0: think sometimes like certain major supermarkets do have them.
1: Because it's very, very different from Western style pancakes, isn't it?
0: Yeah, it's a savory pancake, but like any pancake, you need sauce. And the sauce for this savory pancake is combination of soy and vinegar.
1: Okay. And finally, what about your soups? You mentioned that Korean cuisine has a lot of soups in there.
0: Yes, I mean, it's a 5,000, more than 5,000 years of history in a Korean culture. So there's a lot of soups because we needed to survive, and soups would go a long way. We make soups out of anything, and they're usually like a broth type, whether it's vegetables or with bones, or with tofu, or with like miso paste,
1: Lovely.
0: or with kimchi. Renee, I mean, even though kimchi is a pickle or side dish, actually Koreans tend to use kimchi as an ingredient to cook main meals. Like kimchi fried rice, kimchi pancake, stir-fried kimchi.
1: So many uses. So it's an ingredient as well as being a side dish on its own.
0: Exactly. And in fact, in my house, we use it more as a cooking ingredient.
1: Wonderful. Thank you for giving us a little bit of an insight into how to cook Korean. I mean, if we've just learned one or two things to incorporate into our everyday home cooking, I think that's a bonus. So thank you
0: Oh,
1: again,
0: thank
1: Heather.
0: you, Renee. Thank you. Thank you so much.
1: Heather Jong, she's a leading Korean food expert. She's also the chef and instructor at the Korean Cultural Centre in Sydney. Coming up to 5 minutes of news. Don't go away.
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3: ABC News, good evening. I'm William Howard Evans. The UN's human rights chief says uncovered remains of Palestinians found in Gaza are raising concerns of war crimes by Israeli forces. Sara Amir reports.
4: Volker Turk says the remains of entire families are being unearthed from sites across Gaza destroyed by Israeli attacks, and many of the victims are women and children. The sheer number of bodies is sparking questions about whether war crimes have been committed, reviving concerns from a 2024 UN report that found Israeli strikes on residential buildings and other civilian sites in Gaza may have violated international humanitarian law. Israel has not commented on Mr. Turk's statement, but has previously said it does not deliberately target Palestinian civilians.
3: Journalist Paul Barry says Sanjeev Gupta is not solely to blame for the crisis at the Whyalla Steelworks. Its 60-year-old blast furnace has now been permanently shut down after repeated attempts to restart it failed, ending steelmaking at the site until new facilities can be built. Mr. Gupta was selected as the plant's buyer in 2017 and was repeatedly promoted as the man who would secure its future. Mr. Barry says politicians and the media failed to properly scrutinise what was happening at the steelworks.
5: Absolutely, Gupta is to blame. Absolutely, Gupta should be pilloried for what he's done to that town. But let's remember that it was politicians who chose Gupta as the buyer in 2017, and it's the media and politicians who've been boosting him up for years.
3: The Prime Minister says he was unaware of offensive social media posts made by a Labor staffer who's now been fired over the resurfaced comments. News Corp reports actor Rhys Muldoon, who became an advisor to a Labor senator, previously made a series of racial and misogynistic slurs online. Anthony Albanese says he wasn't aware of the posts until after they were raised in the media.
6: I wasn't aware of those comments until they were raised in the media, and neither was Senator Dowling. The comments are completely unacceptable, and Senator Dowling has taken immediate action, and that's appropriate.
3: Indigenous advocates want more support for people leaving prison after a new report found more than 60% of inmates have a mental illness. The independent study published by the Royal Australian and New Zealand College of Psychiatrists has found substance use disorder is the most common diagnosis. More than 90% of those studied were First Nations people. Mental health worker Danica Winterton says people are falling between the gaps.
7: There's no dual diagnosis centres. So a lot of these women, they have schizophrenia and they have substance use disorder. They can't address either of those because both those services won't accept them. We have many of our female clients are homeless and they're just bouncing between services, but they have no way of rehabilitating.
3: Lithuania is working to determine the origin of a drone that was shot down in its airspace by an Italian NATO fighter jet. It comes just a day after NATO's Secretary General Mark Rutte announced that strikes close to the alliance's territory would motivate the organisation to increase its support for Kyiv. While it's unclear where the drone came from, Lithuania's government says it's important to stay ready amid Russia's aggression. American talk show host Stephen Colbert has taken home the Emmy for Best Late Night Show after he was pulled from the air this year. The Late Show ended in May after 33 years with Colbert at the helm for 11. Meanwhile, comedy horror series Widow's Bay dominated today's Emmys with 6 wins, including Best Comedy, while The Pitt took home Best Drama. Colbert has used his acceptance speech to shout out his writers who are now looking for work.
8: I just want to point out that if you like the comedy tonight, my old writers wrote it tonight. Thank you so much on behalf of the over 200 people who threw themselves at this show for 11 years to try to do the best show they possibly could for you. Hire them. They will make your show better and they will make your day easier.
3: And a Sydney man, considered the world's oldest and last royal coachmaker, is being remembered as a visionary craftsman whose work will outlive generations. Jim Frecklington, OAM, died at a Manly aged care facility on Friday after a lengthy battle with cancer at the age of 76. His colleagues will this week add the final touches to his third and final horse-drawn carriage for the British royal family. ABC News.

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2: Hello and welcome back. Coming up in about half an hour or so, we take you into the crazy, wacky world of science. There's a story today from the Ukraine. This is Ukrainian research that surveyed 350 women who had eyelash extensions. They're very popular now. You might know that. Anyway, their research found that almost one in four who had eyelash extensions had mites. They had mites in their eyelashes because of the extensions. What? Is that happening in Australia? We'll find out more about that in about half an hour. But before we get there, Matt Neal joins us, my ABC Victorian colleague. He's also a musician and he's here to tell us all about progressive rock, that subgenre that's been around really since the 60s. Hello, Matt.
3: Hello, Renee.
2: So this is going to be, I think, an educational and delightful segment for many of us. Progressive rock, or prog rock, is a subgenre that I don't know that much about.
3: Look, I'll admit I'm not the biggest prog rock aficionado, but I have discovered over the years that, oh, I do like this and I like this and I like that, and it's all kind of under this umbrella of prog rock. So, yeah, here we go.
2: So you would say that

0: Bush is an example of prog rock. We're going to play more of that in a moment. Just explain kind of what progressive rock even is.
1: Okay, so there's a few things that are kind of associated with prog rock. It is often about very virtuosic playing. So the musicians are really showing you everything they can possibly do on their chosen instrument. The songs are often very, very long. They will draw from, aside from rock music, they might draw from folk and psychedelic music and classical music, even electronica and avant-garde and jazz. They're just pulling all of this together with the aim of making something that's more adventurous, more progressive than what rock music was when it sort of came about initially. The songs will be on concept albums. It's a really big thing in prog. The lyrics might be fantastical or about big ideas and themes about the nature of humanity, or they might be just a simple story about a man on a journey or something like this, and it goes through many, many songs. The songs themselves, as well as being really long, they might move through lots of different pieces and styles and tempos and timings, different keys, just different everything. And it's about pushing, I guess when it started, it was about pushing rock music as far as they possibly could push it.
0: Okay, so that standard kind of verse, chorus, that standard formula was thrown out the window.
1: Absolutely. There might be sections of that, but then it will give way to some kind of freeform jam or a whole nother section, and it might feel like songs are kind of stuck together. And a lot of people, when you're looking at genres, a lot of people like to go back and try and find, well, where is the first example of this? What's the first prog rock song? And a lot of people look back to, I guess, to the mid-60s, so like 65, 66, when bands like the Beatles and the Beach Boys and the Birds and other B-sounding band names were all sort of trying to take pop music into different directions, doing as much as they could with it. And a lot of people like to point to the Beatles song A Day in the Life as one of the first kind of prog songs. It's a very long song. It moves through two very distinct movements, and it has this kind of orchestral freak out in the middle of it that's doing something we hadn't sort of heard before. Uh-huh. So songs that very much is a bit of a template for prog rock, and that's 1967 that came about.
0: I don't have that song.
1: No, that's okay. Well, I think we've got one from 1969. Do we have King Crimson?
0: We do. We do have King Crimson. So King Crimson is another one of those sort of foundational bands that some say pioneered this subgenre.
1: Yeah, so their first album, In the Court of the Crimson King, I can still remember the first time I heard this, where my sound engineer, after a band rehearsal, showed it to my band and said, "This is going to blow your mind, guys." And it did. It was just like nothing we'd ever heard before. But it is very much ahead of its time. Like 1969, the other things that are coming out that don't sound anything like this. They're really taking, you know, elements of jazz and rock and things that have gone before and really just throwing it all into a massive big blender, really, and coming out the other side with something incredible. And the first song on In the Court of the Crimson King, which is kind of considered the first prog album, because it is just so standalone, fully formed example of the genre, even though the genre didn't exist then. But the first track off it, which is 21st Century Schizoid Man, is still one of my favourites. The riff in it is so huge, and the way it just descends into chaos is just magnificent.

0: Matt, that is not very local radio friendly. Which is why I like
1: that.
0: It.
1: So, yeah, no, it's good. That sounds like a live recording or something of it, but that song is, you know, across, I think it goes for like 8 or 9 minutes or something, but it is an

0: absolute journey. And I think that's what prog rock is really about. It's really about taking you on a journey somewhere you've probably never been before.
1: So you said the Beatles, A Day in the Life?
0: Yeah, that's the because of the different movements it goes through, the different sort of suites it kind of plays through. It feels like it is often pointed to as a forerunner for prog. Yeah.

0: It's good, isn't it? Crazy.
1: It's great.
0: Yeah.
1: And you can hear, like, that's, you know, the simple ideas of prog. I mean, that was just John Lennon had a song, Paul McCartney had a bit of a song. They stuck them together. They left something like 24 bars in the middle between them. Then they were like, we'll figure out what's put here later. And in the end, it became that orchestral freak out you just heard. But that's, you know, that idea of sticking different pieces of music together, getting there in adventurous ways, making the whole thing feel like it's got a connected theme through it. That's prog rock, but this is well before that kind of came about.
0: So it's the blending of lots of different kind of musicianship, I guess. You're blending lots of those structures together. Okay, where are we going now?
1: All right, let's keep moving forward in time. One of the other really key prog rock bands is the band Yes. They came out about the same time as King Crimson, but were still sounded a bit more like a folk rock kind of band when they came out. Fast forward a couple of years, and by the time you get to their, I think their third or fourth album, which is called Fragile, they are really leaning into the prog ideas. And this is where prog is really becoming a force to be reckoned with. And their song Roundabout, which goes for about 8 minutes, was actually like a hit. It was, I think it was split across two sides of a 7-inch single. But it had hooks to it. It had, you know, that kind of verse chorusy kind of thing, but then it had all these other bits going on around it. And it just sounds amazing. It's an incredible song.

0: It does feel very experimental, Matt. It feels like you don't know where it's going.
1: Yeah, and I think that's like the whole thing of it, is that it is intended to be a journey of sorts, and that you don't get ever like too complacent, or when you're sitting in a moment for a while and you kind of enjoy it, and then it's like, okay, we've had enough of that. We're going to go somewhere completely different now. So, yeah.
0: Yeah, but it feels like they're smoking weed or something, and they're not sure where they're going either. On the text line, Darren says, I find prog rock self-indulgent, endless and overblown. Thank God for punk.
1: Yes, so this is the conventional thinking, is that punk killed prog. So, you know, prog is massive in the early 70s through to about the mid-70s, and it's not loved by critics. Critics kind of called it pompous and overblown and all those adjectives your texter just used. And then along came, in 76 and 77, came punk bands who were sick of this kind of overblown, hyper-produced, you know, self-indulgent kind of music. And we're like, I just want to get back to playing, you know, three chords and the truth, you know. And I wanted to be able to do that in my bedroom and not have to have a master's degree in mandolin to be able to play all this kind of stuff. So, yeah, that's the kind of conventional thinking, is that punk killed prog.
0: Okay, where to next in our journey into prog rock?
1: Well, look, I wanted to pick some stuff that a lot of people might not have heard, because there's prog songs that probably everyone knows. I would say Bohemian Rhapsody is a prog rock song, and I would say that Stairway to Heaven or other Led Zeppelin songs like Achilles' Last Stand are definitely prog rock songs. But I want to play something by a Greek band called Aphrodite's Child. Now, I hope you have this one ready for me, Renee.
0: I do.
1: Okay. Aphrodite's Child, they only released about three albums. They're from Greece. One of the members of the band, people of a certain age might be familiar with a guy called Demi Roussos, who was like a Greek pop star in the 70s. He had some hits in Australia. He was kind of known. But the other member of this band is Vangelis, who went on to do like Chariots of Fire and all these other amazing orchestral scores. Mm. But for a brief period, they were together in a band called Aphrodite's Child. They recorded this album called 666, which is a concept album about a circus show that is about the end of the world in the Book of Revelations. And while it's happening within the circus tent, the real end of the world happens outside the circus tent. Anyway, they recorded this album in 1970, 1971, handed it to their record label, and their record label went, what the hell is this? We are not releasing this. And it sat on the shelves for a year or two until another label found it and agreed to release it. And it is quite an amazing record.
0: Wow, Vangelis in Aphrodite's Child, a prog rock band.

0: Greek electronic prog rock.
1: So he went on to write the Chariots of Fire score.
2: Yeah, yep. And I think, did he also do Blade Runner? I think, maybe. But yeah, Vangelis, hugely influential composer who did a lot of synth work in the 80s. But yeah, that was his first band, was Aphrodite's Child.
1: So good.

0: experimental or more known?
1: Well, where do you want to go? Because it's your segment and you've got other things to get to, and all these songs go for about half an hour, Renee. So.
0: Well, tell us about Jethro Tull.
1: Jethro Tull. Okay, this one's really funny. This album, Thick as a Brick, came out in 1972. So prog rock had only been around for a couple of years, but already it was there were people kind of poking fun at it, and it was big enough that you could make a satire of it, which Jethro Tull's album, Thick as a Brick, is a satire of prog rock. But a lot of people didn't realise that at the time because it's so hard to send up something so overblown and pretentious to start with. So a lot of people just accept that Thick as a Brick, which is just one long suite of music that goes for about 40 minutes, everyone just accepts that it's a prog rock album, even though it was intended to be a satire.

0: game.
1: So it doesn't matter how you blend or what you blend, Matt Neal. You can blend folk, which I think I'm hearing there, or classical or electronic into rock, and they call that subgenre progressive rock, prog rock.
2: Yep. Basically, yeah, it's fusing a lot of things together, and a lot of it is also the bells and whistles that come with that. Like Thick as a Brick was a long 40-minute piece of music split across two sides of a record, and it was a one long concept story. I can't even remember what the story is, but it's something ridiculous that it's like purported to be written by this young child or something. And yeah, all of that combined, I guess, kind of makes it prog.
1: Mm. Now, tell us, one of the big bands, Genesis, and the lead singer and drummer, Phil Collins, is kind of known for this genre, isn't he?
2: Yes. And I mean, even before Phil Collins joined the band, probably they were more of a prog band. So Peter Gabriel was, of course, the lead singer of Genesis before Phil Collins joined as drummer. There's, I think, only one or maybe two albums where Gabriel and Collins are both on it. Gabriel leaves after having released some of the, probably the biggest and most influential of the prog albums in the UK. So things like Selling England by the Pound, The Lamb Lies Down on Broadway. And then Gabriel leaves, and then Collins, after auditioning a whole bunch of singers, they realise, oh, hang on, this Phil Collins guy on the drums can actually sing pretty good, so let's just get him to sing. So for a few more albums, they were still very much a prog band before they started doing things like Invisible Touch and I Can't Dance. They kind of morphed into a bit of a pop band. But, yeah, back in the mid-70s, they were definitely still a prog band.

0: Progressive rock as a genre kind of stacks up today. A band still kind of tapping into that?
1: Yeah, so in probably into the 80s and 90s, prog rock kind of died out, I'd say, in the late 70s. There were still some really good prog albums that came out in the 80s, but it kind of got taken over by metal and became prog metal, I guess. So bands like Metallica started writing these really long, epic pieces that were infused by prog. You had bands like Tool and Porcupine Tree and Dream Theater that kind of came along and very much were prog metal. They were taking you on a journey as well. Very long songs, deep themes. And to this day, prog still exists. I mean, I would say that King Gizzard and the Lizard Wizard, who some of your listeners may be familiar with, they released like 29 albums in the last 5 minutes. They are a prog rock band, especially in some albums more than others. And there are a lot of metal bands around particularly, I think, that really carrying on that tradition. Australian bands like Carnival are very prog metal. But, yeah, look, it still exists. It is, as that text message said, it is very overblown and pretentious, and it's seen, you know, probably not as positively or as adored by critics as a lot of other musical genres are. But, you know, in terms of pure musicianship and inventiveness and just interesting ideas, a very kind of kitchen sink approach to music, a lot of the stuff I've been listening to from that genre, I really, really enjoy.
0: Mm. On the text line, one person says here, one of my favourite, well, in fact, two of my favourite prog rock bands are both Australian, Gang of Youths and Holy Holy. I love everything they do, and I wish Holy Holy never went on their hiatus, but I'm grateful for what they've created over the years. And in terms of the band Gang of Youths, they've gone on a break for 5 years, but when they came back, they're better than ever. Do you know either of those bands?
1: Yeah, I love Gang of Youths. I'd never really consider them prog rock, but they do write concept albums a lot, and then in the middle of, you know, these big, long, epic rock songs, they'll drop in like a little symphony bit in the middle between to sort of link it to the next song. So, yeah, I'd never really consider them as prog, but there's definitely some elements of prog in Gang of Youths.
0: Mm. What about the band Rush? That was, just back from in the early 80s, weren't they?
1: Yeah, so, I mean, they were around in the 70s. They're from Canada. They were, interestingly enough, a band that were kind of considered maybe even too prog at one point. They were releasing albums where one side of the record was just this whole 20-minute story about aliens taking over the Earth, and then the other side, they just flip out a few rock songs or whatever. But they're a band that was, again, pushing music as far as they could in terms of time signatures and the virtuosic playing. They really sound unlike anyone else. But, they were still going up to a few years ago and were still putting out stuff that it was very much prog, and no one else was really doing it at the time, I guess, in the way they were doing it.

0: This is interesting. Chris in Roraima says, Matt Neal, how would you categorise the original Doctor Who theme? Would that be prog rock?
1: Well, that's early electronic music. That was electronic music made by a woman whose name I can't remember, but that was electronic before electronic music even existed. I wouldn't call it prog. I would call that like early electronica, which it's an amazing piece of music.
0: Maybe we should play that. Pink Floyd, finally, because everyone loves Pink Floyd, and I think you'd have to put them into this subgenre, wouldn't you?
1: Yeah, I mean, definitely the concepts, you know, the whole concept album things, the big long songs, definitely. I would say, compared to a lot of the other stuff we've been listening to, their stuff is far simpler. It's often, you know, maybe three chords played for a long time as opposed to 20 chords played over the course of 3 minutes, like we've heard there. The playing, while still amazing, I mean, David Gilmour is one of my favourite guitarists. It's definitely not about, like, playing as many notes as you can in quick succession. It's a far more relaxed kind of thing. But, you know, Pink Floyd were definitely influential on prog rock because they were developing some of these ideas about long songs and big themes and introducing psychedelic ideas and music into their sound in the late 60s. I think 1969 or 67, I think, is when their first record comes out, and they gradually expand their sound, as we've talked about before on this segment, until it became something quite lush and beautiful and long and drawn out. And, yeah, I guess they're the sort of the other end of the prog scale because they're not quite so intense with all the changes and different ideas coming in all at once.

0: David Moulumbar says, yes, I think many bands would cite Rush as being the major influence on them. Hey, Matt, it's been so fascinating to learn from you. You're not only just a journalist, but you're also a musician and you've got so many great insights. Is this the right thing?
1: Yeah, that's it.
0: That's it? There's been a few different ones, haven't there?
1: Yeah, I think this is the OG.
0: Yeah, so not quite prog rock, more electronic.
1: Yeah, I'd say so.
0: Mm. I think for the end of this segment, I think we're going to have to, I don't know whether you're going to enjoy this or not, but I think we're going to have to hear Stairway to Heaven.
1: I dig it. I'm totally down with that.
0: Okay. Thank you very much, Matt. It's always great to chat. We'll catch you again.
1: Thanks, Renee.
0: Thank you, Tim, and a number of you saying, you've got to play Stairway to Heaven. So here it is.

0: way to heaven.
1: Evenings with Renee Grosch
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3: Thank you, John. He says if Stairway to Heaven is prog rock, then long live prog rock. Yes, Robert Plant at 78. He is still recording and touring. He is quite a guy. Thank you, DeBrilla. And yeah, apparently that's his least favourite song, says DeBrilla. Yeah, go figure. Let's turn our minds to the world of science. Hello, Dr. Joe Milton from the Australian Science Media Centre.
4: Hi, Renee.
3: Now, some of the stories that you've picked out for us today. Bandicoots. Can I ask you about bandicoots? I love native Australian animals. Why is it the bandicoot is one of our most disliked?
4: Yeah, it's had a pretty raw deal, I reckon, the poor old bandicoot. We've got a pretty long history of not being their biggest fans. So this is it's a new study from University of Sydney, and they've rifled back through 150 years of Aussie newspapers from the early 1800s to the 1950s to see how people felt about bandicoots at the time. So they found 3,000 articles on bandicoots, and they found that the reasons that we hated bandicoots kind of changed, actually, as time passed. So early on, you know, pre-colonisation, at the very beginning, people were eating them. There's records of Aboriginal Aussies hunting bandicoots for food. But as European farming expanded, things changed. Bandicoots started being seen as a pest, and that's because they dug up crops and gardens. So they were blamed for stealing all sorts of food. Potatoes was a popular one. They used to have a nickname, the potato digger, because they were so good at digging out potatoes. But maize, watermelons, it was even claimed they were taking chickens. So we went from food to pest, and then that changed again by the early 20th century. People were worried that bandicoots were carrying ticks, and these ticks might be spreading disease. Now, bandicoots do get ticks, but there's no evidence that that's an issue for us. So over those 150 years, the bandicoot kind of went from being lunch to stealing your lunch to something that might make you throw up your lunch. So they've had a pretty hard time of it, I reckon. And the researchers say, you know, it's important to understand this because they think that people played a bigger role in the decline of the bandicoot

0: wondering who is screwing with their lawn. So cats and foxes not completely off the hook. They certainly didn't help. But we, unfortunately, were a huge part of the story too, because we misunderstood bandicoots. And we still have that expression, as miserable as a bandicoot. But I reckon, Renee, you'd probably be miserable too if everybody hated you for 150 years.
1: I don't hate the bandicoot. No way. I want to bring back the love for the bandicoot, one of our native Australian animals. Moving on, eyelash extensions. Now, eyelash extensions have been a trend for a very long time. It's an enduring trend. Everybody wants to have long, thick black lashes. And you see so many salons now, whether it's Lady Lash or Fancy Lash or Lash and Brows. What's the issue with eyelash extensions?
0: Well, Renee, they say beauty always comes at a cost, don't they? And it looks like one of those costs might be your eyes hooching with tiny eight-legged mites. So this is the news that if you've got fake lashes, there might be tiny mites living on your eyelashes. Well, possibly anyway. Before everyone starts Googling, get these things off my face, there are a few important things to consider here. First, this is a small study and it's been presented at a conference. So that means it hasn't been reviewed by independent experts. So we should really view this as kind of early evidence rather than some kind of final word on the subject. But what they did here, this was actually research done in Ukraine, and they surveyed a big group of young women. They found 25 women who regularly had eyelash extensions, and then they found these creepy crawlies. These are tiny mites called Demodex folliculorum, and they found them on 24 of the 25 women who regularly got eyelash extensions. So it sounds a bit horrific, but don't bin those lashes yet. The mites are actually really common. They live around our hair follicles, including in our eyelashes. And having a few of them is totally normal. The problem really only starts when you've got lots of them. They can start irritating your eyes, making them swell up. They found signs of that in 18 of the 25 women that they were looking at. So that was things like itchy or irritated eyelids, redness, swelling, that kind of thing. And they also found problems with these tiny glands that produce oil, which are in our eyelids. Now, that might be, they think, because of the glue that is used to attach the lashes, because they're attached very near the base of our natural eyelashes. So another little caveat here, we shouldn't really, you know, conclude that we're automatically going to get mites by getting eyelash extensions, because this study, they didn't compare these women with a group who didn't have extensions. So it's possible that everyone was just equally infested. They just didn't actually look as part of this study. And, you know, plenty of people have some of these mites without it being a problem.
1: I see. So I don't like the idea, I've got to be honest, of having mites, no matter how small you say they are, anywhere near my eyes.
0: I've got bad news for you then. You've probably got some anyway, just not too many. But they're, you know, they're friendly and harmless things unless they start to get out of hand. I wouldn't want people out there to worry too much. Don't throw away those fake lashes. But if you're having them done regularly, try to keep your eyelids clean. Watch out for any itching that won't clear up, any redness, swelling or irritation. If you've got anything like that, go get your eyes checked out rather than assuming it's just the cost of being beautiful.
1: Chris on the text line says, regarding the bandicoots, he says the bandicoots absolutely exploded when national parks baited the mountains. I don't mind them aerating the grass, but the tick population exploded in places where it had never been a problem because of the blooming bandicoots.
0: Oh, so maybe, you know, there is some truth in what people believed in the past.
1: Maybe, yeah. Now, turning our minds to the ice ages, it's being uncovered that betel nut was a drug habit of the ice ages.
0: Yeah, that's right. So really the question here is, how long, Renee, have we been on drugs?
1: And forever.
0: Yeah, the answer is probably around 25,000 years, which is a pretty good session. So this is a new study by Griffith Uni researchers, and they found what is the oldest known evidence of people using drugs. And like you said, it's betel nut. 25,000 years ago, so we are talking about the Ice Age. Now, what's really cool here is how the researchers worked that out. They didn't find the remains of the plants, the nuts themselves. They were looking at the teeth of ancient people. And what they noticed was that they had two people.

0: Bumble, whose teeth had some really nasty damage, deep grooves that didn't look like normal wear and tear. So they collaborated with lots of other ancient skeleton experts around the world, and nobody could really tell what this was. And then they kind of hit on the idea that maybe this was an early way of using betel nut, because now it would be broken down, it's mixed with slaked lime, and that helps release the psychoactive stuff in there. What they thought is maybe these people were doing an early form of that and just sucking on the nuts. So they actually did some experiments themselves. Adam Brum, who led this research, tried the betel nuts whole to see if you could get a psychoactive effect just having the whole nut in your mouth and sucking on it. And he did. And they also found, amazingly, really, traces of the active chemical left behind in those ancient teeth. Incredible that it was still there after 25,000 years. So this evidence suggests that these people were regularly using betel nuts because they'd done some serious tooth damage, basically sitting around with these things in their mouths and getting probably slightly high from them. Now, we don't know why they were doing it, although it could have been just because they enjoyed the sensation. But one possibility here is pain relief. And that's because these people had pretty grim teeth. And betel nut has a mild pain-killing effect. So they might have discovered that sucking on it helped relieve the pain. But there's a really unfortunate catch for them. Because they're so hard, the nuts, all that chewing and sucking wore their teeth away even more. So some of these ancient teeth were so worn down that the sensitive inner part of the tooth, the pulp, was completely exposed. Now, that's generally excruciatingly painful. So they might have stumbled across something that helped with their toothache, but unfortunately it then probably made that worse.
1: Oh, this is a terrible story. Went from bad to worse. So stay away. The message is stay away from betel nut.
0: Probably good advice, because it's a known carcinogen. We know it causes cancer, particularly of the throat and mouth. So, yeah, stay away. You don't come across it here much in Australia, but it is incredibly common around the world. So it's sort of mainly Southeast Asia, the Pacific, India. We think about 600 million people regularly use it. So it's really just kind of part of everyday life in places where it's used. And betel nuts, which is actually the seed of the areca palm and not a nut at all, just one quick one there for any botany nerds. The chemical in there is called arecoline, and that's what gives you the buzz.
1: Oh, okay. All right. I'll stick to kava.
0: Yeah, or a nice coffee.
1: Finally, Joe, we've only got a couple of minutes, but there has been some interesting research about what would be the most likely scenario if we wanted to go to the moon to set up a habitat. And the research has found that a self-sustaining city would probably fail, but a smaller village or a town might be likely to succeed.
0: That's right. So there's lots of talk about, particularly from our billionaires, about how we should reach beyond Earth and start colonizing space. I don't know about you, Renee, but the more I hear from the ultra-rich, the more I think another planet might be the best place to put them. Obviously, the first kind of port of call there might be the moon. So some UK and US researchers, they decided to crunch the numbers to see if it was feasible. Now, you might think the biggest challenge would be power, but they found that the real problem is much more basic, and it's water. So they had a look at what it would take to build a genuinely self-sufficient lunar city housing 100,000 people or a million people. Now, the power is fine, apparently, because around the poles of the moon, there are some places that have got almost continuous sunlight, so solar power. But water, another story. There is some water ice on the moon. We don't know exactly how much. These researchers have kind of used an optimistic estimate. They reckon there could be a billion tons of water there. But of course, we don't just need water for drinking. We need it for things like washing, growing food, chemical processes, making rocket fuel perhaps for the next leg of the journey, or perhaps a trip home. So they estimate that without any recycling, a million people would need about 500 million tons of water every year. So it sounds like we'd burn through that, even that optimistic estimate, in just a few years. Now, luckily, we're pretty good at recycling water. So that was without recycling. The International Space Station actually recycles 98% of its water. But they calculated that even with that recycling, a million-person city would burn through that billion-ton supply eventually. And that's the generous estimate, of course. Some estimates of the moon's water are a lot lower than that. So probably, you know, don't put down a deposit on a moon unit just yet. But they aren't saying that, you know, we can't live on the moon at all. Like you said, they're saying a small base could work. They're saying that around 1,000 people could potentially be sustained for really quite a long time. If you go up to 10,000, it becomes much harder, and a million-person city starts looking really thirsty and like it's not really going to work. Yeah. Of course, you know, it's possible we'll improve recycling. We might get more efficient at food production. We could even import water from Earth, but that would be fantastically expensive because water is so heavy. So you'd need a whole lot of rocket fuel to get it up there. So for now, the message is pretty simple. The moon's got plenty of sunlight, plenty of power. We could build a city based on that, but it probably doesn't have enough water to fill that city with people.
1: Mm, interesting. Okay, so we'll just send up the 3 or the 4 or 5 tech billionaires and leave them to it, shall we?
0: Yeah, I'm sure they'll all get on marvelously up there.
1: Dr. Joe Milton, thank you so much for bringing us those stories tonight. I really appreciate it.
0: That's been a pleasure, Renee.
1: That is Joe from the Australian Science Media Centre. Let's quickly find out what's coming up for you with Phil Clark and Nightlife, and here he is. Hello, Phil.
2: G'day, Renee. We've got Justin Bott in our first hour, the Community Information Officer with Services Australia. He's the full bottle on all pensions and benefits and so on. So if you've got questions there, we usually have a pretty full board on this. So get in early, 1300 800 222, and ask him a question. Ryan Heath is the new Australian head of Politico, probably one of the largest newsrooms in the world, is going to lead the Nightlife News Breakdown for us tonight as well. And we'll do plenty of other things besides, including playing the Mighty Challenge.
1: Good on you. Thank you, Phil. That's coming up for you after the news at 10. I'll catch you tomorrow.
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0: ABC News, good evening. I'm William Howard Evans. New research suggests more than 2 million Indigenous people lived in Australia before European colonisation, at least twice the upper end of previous estimates. A team of Australian archaeologists, historians and ecologists estimate about 2.06 million First Nations people died through disease, violence, displacement and other impacts of colonisation. Within about 70 years of the First Fleet's arrival, just 7% of the pre-colonial population remained. Researchers describe the decline as a democratic catastrophe, with the population not expected to return to its 1788 level until 2047. There are warnings One Nation's proposed migration policy would lead Australia straight into a recession. Earlier this week, One Nation unveiled its plan to slash immigration by 750,000 places over 3 years, including cutting international student numbers. The university sector says that would do lasting damage to Australia, leaving the country poorer and less skilled. Journalist and author George Magalijanis says 250,000 a year for 3 years would also crash the economy.
1: There's almost no question that you would go straight into recession if you did that. Now, in that single year in 2021 in lockdown, more people left Australia than came the other way. This is a scale which is three times that year, but for 3 years.
0: A prominent athlete has rejected the suggestion that Alan Jones never kissed him on the lips at a public event in 2015. Here's Ethan Ricks.
2: The prominent athlete known as Complainant M alleges Alan Jones kissed him on the corner of his mouth at a public event in 2015. He said he thought Mr. Jones was going to whisper something in his ear before he kissed him without consent. The court heard the man initially told police that the broadcaster kissed him close to the mouth and not on the lips. Mr. Jones's barrister Gabriel Bashir suggested that Alan Jones never kissed him at the event, which the man rejected, saying, "Alan Jones kissed me." Mr. Jones has pleaded not guilty to all 22 charges.
0: The Gold Coast mayor has sworn at a journalist and stormed out of a media conference amid questions over a US visit earlier this year. An ABC investigation has revealed inconsistencies over whether Tom Tate actually dined with President Donald Trump

0: Florida retreat in February. Councillor Tait lost his cool with a reporter while being asked about who footed the bill for the widely reported meeting.
1: OK, so how much did you pay roughly then? Just so we can understand.
2: It's private.
1: But you said you went there as mayor.
2: It's private. The payment, I just told you, the invoice is payment. Why are you so aggressive? Are you from the ABC?
1: Yes.
2: Yeah.
1: Excuse me?
0: The UN Human Rights Chief is sounding the alarm on the number of Palestinian bodies being unearthed from the rubble of sites destroyed by Israeli attacks. Volker Turk says the sheer number of bodies is sparking questions about whether war crimes have been committed by Israeli forces in Gaza. A 2024 UN report found Israeli strikes on residential buildings and other civilian sites in the early days of Israel's war may have violated international humanitarian law. Israel has not commented on Mr. Turk's statement, but has previously said it does not deliberately target civilians. Comedy horror series Widow's Bay has swept this year's Emmy Awards. Here's Sara Amir.
3: The Apple TV series has made history for a comedy show, taking home 14 gongs, 6 at the main primetime Emmy Awards today, and another 8 from the Creative Arts Emmys earlier this month. Among them are lead comedy actor for Matthew Rhys.
4: This is purely because of the depraved and twisted mind of Katie Dippold.
3: Rhys is the first man to win 2 lead acting categories in the same year, after also taking home lead actor in a limited or anthology series for The Beast in Me. Of the ceremony's other top awards, The Pitt took home Best Drama, Jean Smart won Best Comedy Actress for Hacks, and The Late Show with Stephen Colbert's final season won Best Variety Series.
0: Republican Mitch McConnell has returned to the US Senate for the first time in 3 months after being hospitalised in June. A statement released on his behalf says the 84-year-old senator became briefly unconscious following a fall in his home and was also treated for mild pneumonia. He's returned looking noticeably more frail than before he was hospitalised. ABC News.
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2: Well, hello and how are you? Philip Clark with you on ABC Radio. This is Nightlife on the local radio network right around the country. You should be getting us loud and clear wherever you are. No problems with transmission tonight. So if you're in the eastern part of the country, the time is 6 minutes past 10. In Western Australia, 6 minutes past 8. In South Australia, Northern Territory, 24 to 10. We're right through the Pacific with Radio Australia. It's 6 minutes past 10 in Port Moresby. In Tuvalu, Fiji and Kiribati, we are 6 minutes past midnight. And in Tonga and Samoa, we are 6 minutes past one. So you should be getting us, as I say, everywhere. We can get us all around the world through with the World Wide Web as well. 1-300-800-222 is my number. You can text me 0467-922-702. 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Just put Nightlife into the search bar and you can listen to our podcast as well. We've put that fat chat, which a lot of people liked last night and found very informative, that chat with Dr. Fatima Khan, a women's health doctor, who gave us some tremendous information about menopause and perimenopause. Here's a little.
3: Everyone thinks it's not going to happen to them. Every woman thinks they're not going to. Menopause happens to old women. And normally you have these, you know, images of women with a fan and they've got hot flushes. They're a bit bothered and slightly grayed hair and that's it. And so you've got these women who postpartum, they have no awareness that the major milestone that they're going to experience that's going to have the most significant impact on their mental health is that 40 to 45, which is perimenopause. So what's happening is in your 20s and 30s, you go from a regular monthly cycle. And before you stop at 50, you don't just go suddenly, oh, 28-day cycle, and suddenly you skip for 12 months. It's a gradual initial fluctuation and then a decline over 5 to 8 years prior to your 50th birthday.
2: Yeah, there's lots more there too. And a lot of our listeners, women in particular, found what Dr. Fatima Khan had to say pretty interesting. So anyway, it's up there as a podcast. So grab it or send it on or recommend it to someone as you wish. All right, coming up tonight in our first hour, on September the 20th, a range of Centrelink and other social security payments and thresholds are going to be indexed, which means changes to the amount some Australians receive, as well as the income and assets limits that determine eligibility for support. We're taking a closer look at this tonight with the man who knows all the answers, Justin Bott. He's the Information Officer with Services Australia. He's been on the program a number of times in the past. Give him a call. 1-300-800-222 is the number. Line's free if you would like to grab one. 1-300-800-222. If you receive the Age Pension, Job Seeker or other Centrelink payments, you might have questions about what these changes mean to you as well. And if you're wondering how the September the 20th changes might affect your payments too, this is your chance to ask Justin. 1-300-800-222. You can send text questions on 0467-922-702, but hey, get it from the horse's mouth directly. 1-300-800-222. Second hour of the program, a new voice joining our Nightlife News breakdowns tonight. Ryan Heath is the Australian launch editor of the big global newsroom Politico, probably one of the biggest newsrooms, I would think, in terms of numbers in the world. Ryan's worked previously as Politico's editorial director for global growth and as political editor at Politico in Europe. He's interviewed Anthropic's international special envoy, former US ambassador to Australia, Jeff Bleich, in Canberra today, on the issue of where Australia fits in the AI sphere. So we'll talk about that. Then the story of Captain Reg Saunders. Reg was Australia's first Indigenous commissioned army officer. He served with great distinction in North Africa, Greece, Crete, New Guinea during World War II. Came back to Australia before hopping off again to lead Australian troops at the pivotal Battle of Kapyong in the Korean War. Spent 11 months evading capture by the Nazis on Crete. And his nephew, James Saunders has put together a book about him, so he'll join us to discuss his remarkable life and legacy. Wenli Ma's in. She's just back from the 83rd Venice International Film Festival on The Beautiful Lido. I suppose someone has to do it. And Wenli will give us some recommendations as well. Hey, there's some good news, of course, because there is, well, one of our favourite things, of course, is back, and that's Slow Horses. Season 6 with Gary Oldman is back. If it's not one of your favourite series already, then make sure you mark it down, because it will rapidly become so, I would think. Your chance to have a crack at the Mighty Challenge, that's coming up as well, and issues of the day. The number of people joining the Army, joining the Defence Force has risen to a 16-year high. Figures show over 8,000 people signed up just in the last financial year. Were you in it? What was it like? Is it okay as a job? Would you be happy for your kids to join up? 1-300-800-222 is my number. Do we need more anyway? What do you think? Workforce of over 64,000. It's the largest it's been in 25 years. Do we need more? Maybe we do. 1-300-800-222 is my number. If you would like to call, I would love you to be part of it.
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2: All right, talking about the changes coming to Centrelink and other social security payments from September the 20th, several payments and thresholds are being adjusted, including the age pension, job seeker and other income support payments. Also changes to some of the income and assets thresholds that determine how much support you may be eligible to receive. Now, joining us to take us all through this is to take us through all of this is Justin Bott. Justin is Information Officer with Services Australia. He's across the detail, eligibility and the changes coming into effect. And if he doesn't know tonight, which is unlikely, then he'll find out for you. Justin, g'day. How are you?
4: Good evening. Thanks so much for having me.
2: Nice to have you back too. So tell me, there is a big indexation happening on September the 20th. What is it and what's changing?
4: Yeah, so about 5.3 or so million Australians are going to benefit from an increase in their social security payments. And you're right, the main ones we're talking about is your pensions, like your age pension, disability support pension, carer payment.
2: Yep.
4: But also payments like job seeker payment and parenting payment are all being indexed. Now, this is something that happens twice a year. It happens on the 20th of March and the 20th of September. And if you've been on payments for a while, you'll be used to it. You'll realise that the payment changes in the bank account. You just notice that there's those increases. And the really important message is that this is all automatic.
2: Yep.
4: So you don't need to do anything in order for this to happen. You will just see that your bank account is going to have that increase coming through.
2: Yeah, good. So payments being increased include what? All of it?
4: Well, we've got a few. So not all of them go up on the 20th of March and 20th of September. But, so we'll go through some of the big ones.
2: Yeah.
4: So if you're
2: age pension.
4: So if you're getting a pension, the single rate pension, so if you're a single person, it's gone up by $36.80 a fortnight. So from the 20th of September, it will be $1,237.70. If you're a member of a couple, it's gone up by $55.60 combined. So the new figure is going to be $1,866 combined, or $933 each. If you're getting a payment like parenting payment, if you're getting it the single rate, so parenting payment as a single person, it's gone up by about $20 a fortnight to $1,082.20. And if you're getting it as a partner, it's now $763 a fortnight, so it's gone up by about $14 or so. With job seeker payment, there's a whole lot of different levels of job seeker payment depending on your circumstances, but two that we'll look at. If you are single, 22 or over with no kids, the rate's gone up by over $16 a fortnight. It's going to be $833.70. If you're single, 22 or over with kids, it's gone up by about $17 a fortnight. It's now $892.80. Okay. Now, what's going to happen is that the first payment that you receive after the 20th September is what I call a hybrid payment. There'll be a few days at the old rate and then be a few days at the new. And then it's your second fortnightly payment after the 20th of September that you'll actually see your new full rate coming through.
2: Okay. If you think that things aren't right or you're not sure you're getting the right amount, what's the best way to check?
4: Well, you'd be able to look now if you are online. So if you're looking at your MyGov account either through the MyGov website, my.gov.au, or through your MyGov app, you look at the payment summary, you can actually have a look at the payments that are expected to come into the future. So you should be able to see those payments coming through. Now, using the age pension as an example, we know that about two-thirds of the people that are getting the age pension are presently getting the full rate.
2: Yep.
4: So they will be seeing that full rate increase coming through. If you're getting a part rate pension, there are a couple of other things that occur on the 20th of September that could impact on you. You might not necessarily get the full increase coming through because we do some other things in the background that could have an impact on that rate.
2: Mm-hmm. Okay, 1300 800 222. Let's go to some calls. Matt from Albury is first up. G'day, Matt.
5: G'day, mate. How you going?
2: Good.
5: Got a question for people that actually work and receive the pension.
2: Mm-hmm.
5: So, we're allowed to work roughly 25 hours a week.
2: Mm.
5: Is it going to sort of impact the amount of hours or the amount that we actually receive at the end of it? I know that there's an amount that we can sort of work before we lose it completely. Can you sort of like fill us in on what they sort of are?
4: Yeah, for sure. So just clarifying, because the rules are a bit different depending on what pension and how old you are. So, Matt, are we talking about being over 67 years of age?
5: No, being just on a disability pension.
4: Okay.
5: And been on it for longer than sort of like 10 years.
4: Okay. So when we index the pension, what that also means is that we index the cutoff point, so the point where the pension can't be paid any longer because your income is too high. Matt, are you single or are you a member of a couple?
5: I'm married, but, yeah, it's more or less for a friend of mine that does sort of work. He's on a pension.
4: Okay.
5: He's always worried about it. So
4: okay, so
5: he's single, so, yeah.
4: All right, so the cutoff point under the income test for a single person who's getting a pension, it's now $70,236 in assessable income per annum. So that's increased because the income, the amount of pension has increased. The only qualification I'll put in with a disability support pension is not just the income test that you need to think about, because it does get to a point where you might be working too many hours to actually qualify under the disability support pension as well. So you might be fine under the rates under the income test, but if you do too many hours, you may actually end up not being able to qualify because you're able to work too much.
5: Okay.
4: Best thing to do is go to the website, which is servicesaustralia.gov.au, click on the panel at the front that says health and disability, and you'll be able to get the details of the work hours in there.
5: Now, is it true that those 24, whatever the hours are, so let's say 25, the actual hours are actually included from home to work is part of those hours as well?
4: Now, it's changed a few months ago. It's now like, I think it's something like 100 hours over a 4-week period rather than a straight 25 hours a week.
5: Okay.
4: And look, I don't want to lead you the wrong way. I can't remember. There is something in there about that. I just can't remember what it is. So the best thing for you, mate, to do is to go to the website and it'll be able to tell you.
5: It's just tricky to sort of understand when you sort of read it rather than get it firsthand. But no.
4: Yeah,
5: that's,
4: okay.
5: That's great, mate. Cheers for that.
2: Thanks, Matt. Well done. Bye-bye. Good luck with it. I think Matt was asking for someone else. But anyway, that's okay. 1-300-800-222. Hey, here's a cracker. Here's a cracker, Justin. Bill from Callista says, with my dad, earlier this year, we decided to get my dad registered to get the pension, more in case we needed to get into a nursing home. When trying to register him for Centrelink, the system refused to set him up online because he was over 100. It would have been fine if he was 99 and 11 months, but at 100, he was supposed to jog into a Centrelink office to show he was still alive, even though he still had a Medicare card and paying tax via the ATO. Why is it not linked? Is that right?
4: I have never heard that
2: Seems
4: before,
2: unlikely.
4: But I'm sorry if
2: there's a lot of people more than 100 these days.
4: Yeah, I'm sorry, Bill, mate. I haven't heard that one before. The best thing I'd say we'd be doing was to be give us a call and then see if they can help you over the phone. And for older Australians, that phone number is 1-3-2-3-0-0.
2: 1-3-2-3-0-0.
4: Yeah, so give them a call and see if they can help you go from there. Yeah.
2: It doesn't seem likely, does it?
4: The only thing I can think of is that there might be some sort of
2: computer thing.
4: Computer thing, but there's no reason why a person of that age can't apply for a pension. That's certainly not against the rules that people, you can't apply at that age.
2: You can get a pension when you're 100.
4: You absolutely can, yes.
2: 1-300-800-222 is my number. Justin Bott is with us. Justin's an expert in all matters in relation to pensions and benefits. Lorraine from Perth. Hello, Lorraine.
6: Hi. Thanks for taking my call.
2: Pleasure.
6: I got a message from the ATO about a month ago to say that they had some superannuation on hold. So I got in touch with them, and it's true, I'm getting some money.
4: Mm-hmm.
6: But when I asked at Centrelink whether it would affect my pension, they said probably. The amount is $8,845.
4: So, Lorraine, is that just that's a lump sum that's been sitting with the ATO that hasn't?
6: Yes.
4: Yeah. And again, I'm going to ask you, forgive me for asking this, are you single or are you a member of a couple?
6: I'm married, yeah.
4: Okay. So if you are a member of a couple who owns their own home, you're allowed to have $499,000 in assessable assets before the pension starts to be affected by the amount of assets that you own.
6: Certainly wouldn't make that much.
4: So if you're under that limit, then an extra, you do have to tell us that you've received the money. Yeah. But if you're under the $499,000, then I'm really not seeing how an extra $8,000 would actually have an impact on the rate of payment you're getting.
6: Good. That's great. But I've got an appointment with them because they want to know my full financial situation, which isn't great, you know.
4: Yeah.
6: It'll help a lot, but, you know. Thanks for taking my call.
4: A pleasure.
6: It makes me feel good.
2: Absolute pleasure, Lorraine. Thank you. Bye-bye. 1-300-800-222. Justin Botts with us, Community Information Officer with Services Australia. John Boy says, I had a lot of trouble transferring the address of my 106-year-old father-in-law that lives with me. Some cases I almost gave up. Anyway, I don't know why that's the case. We don't know why that's the case. John from Lower Portland. G'day, John.
7: Oh, g'day, Phil. G'day, Justin. Yeah, I had a motor vehicle accident about

0: 3 years ago. I got a payout just before Christmas last year when I was due to get a pension, and I still can't get a pension. They say it's a preclusion period, even though the accident wasn't my fault.
1: Mm-hmm.
0: So I haven't had any payments. I did get some workers' comp up until March, but I've had nothing since then. And I still haven't got a pension card, so I'm paying full price for medicines and stuff. So
1: right.
0: I was wondering why that is the case when people that I know have got $400,000 and they're going to get their pension.
1: Yeah, no, I can hear the frustration there, John. Compensation is treated differently to really any other sort of money. So what if you have what's called a preclusion period, it's a period of time that we can't pay you, because it must be that within that compensation payment that you've received, there's a period where it's basically reimbursing you for the loss of capacity to earn. So it's in effect paying you an income, but it's paying it to you as a lump sum. And because you've got that period of time, we aren't able to pay you while that's all going on. What I would be really recommending for you, because you do have to work through with that, you know, how do I manage the money? I've got a lump sum. Some of it I can spend, but some of it I've got to make sure I keep to look after myself as time goes by. Mm-hmm. What I suggest you do is, if you're able to, give us again on that phone number, 1-3-2-3-0-0. But what I want you to do is, when they ask you for the reason for your call, say the words financial information service.
0: Mm-hmm.
1: You'll then be put through to one of our financial information service officers who can talk through with you the timing of that, what you need to think about with the lump sum, how to manage the money to look after yourself, when you'll be eligible for a pension because of that lump sum. If you're not eligible for it now, it doesn't mean you won't be eligible for it forever, but there will be a period of time where we can't pay you. Yeah. Let those guys help you work through where you stand, and then you'll know, all right, if this is how long I've got to take look after myself for, then this is how long I look after myself for. But they'll give you the guidance from that. So 1-3-2-3-0-0, say the words financial information service when you ask for the reason for your call. Let that free information service help you out.
0: And so I'm still not eligible for a pension card to get cheaper medicines or anything?
1: You can only get a pension or concession card if you're actually eligible for a pension, but there are other concession cards that you may be eligible for. Are you over 67?
0: Yes, I'm nearly 68.
1: Okay, so we have another one that's called the Commonwealth Seniors Health Card. It gives you the same prescription benefits as a pension or concession card. Doesn't have an assets test. But ring that number. The Financial Information Service will cover all those sorts of things for you and really be able to say, well, these are the other concession options you have.
0: Yeah.
1: It's not just a pension or concession card. So let the FIS help you.
0: Okay. And the number again, sorry?
1: 1-3-2-3-0-0. And make sure you say the words Financial Information Service when asked for why you're calling.
0: Okay. Thank you.
1: Pleasure.
2: Thank you. Is there an income test on the pension or concession card?
1: Because it's linked to the pension, it's just the pension income test. So in order to get the pension or concession card, it comes automatically with age pension, disability support pension, carer payment, right, as well as some others. As long as you have a dollar of pension eligibility, you get the full pension or concession card.
2: Okay. All righty. I thought this was an inquiry about a pension, but it's not. Joe from Longwarrie says, my mum turned 92 today. She's done well for a woman who birthed 10 children. I'm number 9. Good on you, Joe. Happy birthday, Mrs. Longwarrie, if that's your name. Good on you. All righty, 1-300-800-222 is the number. Pauline from Epping says, gents, I'm withdrawing $8,000 from my super. I'm 72 and retired. I receive a part pension. Do I need to notify Centrelink?
1: Yes, you do need to tell us that you've done that. We are counting – when you're over age pension age, means you're over 67, we do count your super.
2: Mm-hmm.
1: If you pull that money out and you put it into a bank account, it actually – we treat it exactly the same. So it won't necessarily make any difference to your payment that you've done it, but we do need to know that it's moved.
2: Okay. But it shouldn't affect your eligibility in one way or the other.
1: No, it won't affect how much you're getting. They're both what we call deemed financial assets.
2: Right.
1: And we treat bank accounts, super funds, share portfolios, most account-based pensions as the same.

0: same thing,
1: mm-hmm.
0: which means it actually doesn't matter where the money is amongst any of those different types of products. But I'm assuming if you're taking the money out, if you're going to spend it, then certainly let us know as you're spending the money as the balance goes down, because if you are getting a part rate pension, that can make a difference as you're using up your assets. But, yes, you are required to tell us that the money's moved, but it doesn't necessarily mean that it's actually going to have any impact on your pension. It's certainly not treated as $8,000 worth of income or anything like that.
1: Or anything like that. No, yeah. I think it was probably her question, Pauline. Yeah. Thanks, Pauline. I hope that sorts things out for you. Karen from Kapalabar. G'day, Karen.
2: Oh, good evening. How are you?
1: Not bad. I got it right. I got it right this time.
2: I know. I was like, what the?
1: Anyway, so what's up? Your husband retired before you?
2: Yes, he did. He retired about 3 years before me. I retired just before I was 65, probably 2 months before I was 65, and mainly to support him. And I just don't understand. I actually have two questions. The first one is, said to my husband, well, you know, like, we use pretty much all the super that he had, apart from a couple hundred thousand, in paying off the mortgage, so we're rent-free and everything. And it was like we had to fight tooth and nail to get him any sort of financial help from the government. And he got a part pension for a couple of years whilst I was working. And I wasn't on a huge salary. I was just under 100,000 per annum. And then when I retired, I didn't have a lot in my super because I didn't have a job through my working career that paid more than 50 grand a year.
1: Yep. So what's your question here, Karen?
2: My question is that why, because we've been paying our taxes and everything, why does Centrelink pay us individually into different bank accounts? Like I get paid fortnightly into my bank account for the pension. He gets paid into his bank account for the pension. Why don't they recognise us as married couple?
1: And just pay into one account, yeah.
2: Why is that?
1: Justin?
0: That would actually be because on the application for the pension, although you're a member of a couple, you both lodge your own applications for the pension. If you've given us separate bank accounts, we'll pay it into separate bank accounts. So there's no – we don't assume from that perspective that you all want the money to go together. We will put the money where you ask
1: us
0: to put it.
1: Can you change that?
0: Yeah, absolutely. If it doesn't work for you, you can change it whenever you want to. You've got to – change it to an account where your name's on the account. So you can't change it into an account where you don't have access, but you can change it anytime.
1: Do you got a joint account, Karen?
2: Well, I have access and legal rights to the.
1: But your name's not on the account.
0: Yeah, if your name isn't on the account, even though you may have legal access, we actually won't recognise that. We're not going to put your money into an account where we can't guarantee that you've got access to that money, basically.
1: Why don't you open a joint account, Karen?
2: Yeah, well, I don't know what the cost or what is involved with doing that.
1: Well, it won't cost you anything.
2: Oh, okay.
0: Just have a quick chat with your bank. Yeah. They'll be able to do that pretty quickly.
1: Yeah. Sort it out with your bank, Karen. Thank you. Bye-bye. Thank you. Bye. 1-300-800-222 is the number. I can see the logic of that. You're not going to pay money into someone's account that wasn't the applicant.
0: No, we want to make sure you've got access to your money. That's right. The number one priority, yeah.
1: Okay, 1-300-800-222. Taz from Melbourne. G'day, Taz.
3: G'day, guys. I am totally blind. I'm on the disability support pension, disability support pension blind.
1: Mm-hmm.
3: I started working over the last it's about February, March at Deafblind Victoria here in Melbourne. Now, under the Disability Support Pension Blind, we are not asset or means tested. However, I have rung Centrelink. I have emailed Hank Yongan's team and have asked them, because I am constantly every fortnight before I get my actual pension that I received today, for example, every fortnight on a Friday, I have to report my earnings. Now, under the Disability Support Pension Blind, if you are a blind pensioner, like a blind person who's just joined today, yes, you would have to, you would be means tested, but I joined back in 2003 when I was 16, obviously when the means testing wasn't, so they're only now, so they're means testing it, not for the blind people that are like me who have been on it for many years. It's more if you're a newcomer to it, say you lose your sight and you're a newcomer to it today, you would then be means tested. How on earth do I get Centrelink to just recognize it? And because there's a checkbox they've got to clear, but no one's helping in the system. Because the only reason why I found out this is when I first started getting paid through Deafblind Victoria, I got the shock of my life. I woke up on a Tuesday. On the Tuesday morning, I went, holy carumbas, I have got no money. What happened? I went in and they said, no, you have to report, blah, blah, blah. And I explained the situation and they refused to, you know, and I've rung the Centrelink, I've rung sickness and carers line, disability, you name it.
1: Let Justin have a go.
0: Look, you are quite right in the fact that the Disability Support Pension Blind is income and assets test exempt. If somebody meets the qualifications now, it's still income and assets test exempt. So that's not an old, it's only for people that have been on it for a while. It's still existing and current. The reason that I think you're reporting is not actually because you're reporting the income that you are doing, but the hours that you are working. So that's potentially, that's my guess, is that potentially the reason with the disability support pension, there is that condition of a certain, if you work too many hours, you actually don't meet the qualification requirements because you're working too many hours. Not so much that you're earning too much, but there's only a certain number of hours that you're able to work. If you can work more than that, then that, do you actually qualify under the disability, the medical side of the payment? So I'm actually thinking that you're reporting every fortnight because you're telling us the number of hours that you're doing, not the fact that the impact is that the income is actually having an impact on the rate of payment that you're getting.
3: Because I know a couple of other blind people who are in the same situation with other blindness companies, and they're having that same issue that I'm having. And apparently there is some sort of checkbox that they need to clear at Centrelink on their end. And I know that if you, for example, if you are getting rent assistance...
0: I was just about to ask you that question. Yeah, are you...
3: don't have rent assistance, nor do I need it.
0: Okay, so that's...
3: And you'd have to report.
0: Yeah, no, having a look at our website, which I am looking at now, there is an issue. There's something that's not working right near. So, Taz, if you don't mind, there is something that's not working with you. So can we get your details? So if we... Philip, put you back to the producer and we'll see...
1: I'll put you back on hold, Taz. We'll get some details from you and Justin and his team will sort you out. Okay.
3: Oh, and I didn't get my money.
1: Thanks, Taz. Like, oh, no. Thanks, Taz. Okay. Don't hang up. Hang on, and Justin will sort. Justin will get your number and sort you out, and see what we can do. 1-300-800-222 is the number. Darren from Brizzy says, "Phil, my amazing wife produced 8 children." Gee whiz, Darren. Okay, meaning we had 10 people on Medicare. The last child has his own Medicare number because no one in IT thought to leave more than 2 digits on the family cards. Could our centenarians be suffering the same 3-digit age issue? A worrying sign of the digital future. Computer says no. Maybe. Maybe. You're a busy man, Darren, and your wife is even busier. 1-300-800-222. Good luck to you. Jani from Melbourne. G'day, Jani.
4: Good evening. How are you going?
1: Not bad.
4: My concern is, I have been told that I am entitled to an Italian pension. And it's a question of just going through the process of undertaking.

0: expecting and waiting their assessment, their sort of back and forth with the Australian government. There is some reciprocal agreement.
1: Mm-hmm.
0: Now, if I were to receive this Italian pension, how would it affect my Australian pension? Is it based on a means test?
1: The Italian pension, what you're getting, so what you'll receive from Italy is not means tested. When you receive that payment, we just treat it like any other normal source of income under the income test. Yes. So depending on the rest of the sources of income that you receive, there's an amount of money that you can earn every fortnight where your pension isn't affected. And then for every dollar that you receive over that, the pension goes down by 50 cents. So if there is enough of you've got enough income to start reducing your pension under the income test, then basically for every dollar you get for the Italian pension, 50 cents of your Australian pension won't be counted. You won't get that any longer, but you're getting the dollar from the Italian pension to more than make up for that.
0: Right. The pension will fluctuate from euros to Australian dollars.
1: Yeah, so we do that on the beginning of the month.
0: Yep.
1: So once a month, we just take the – it's not – you're right. I mean, that's a minute-by-minute, day-by-day sort of change, but we won't do that.
0: Yes.
1: So we take the value of the exchange rate at the beginning of the month.
0: Yep.
1: That's the figure that we'll use for the overseas pensions for that month and then revalue that. But you are right in saying, because of the exchange rate, if you are income tested, your pension will have some fluctuations month by month just as it corresponds to what the exchange rate does.
2: Okay.
0: My understanding is that pensions vary. You can get a minimum pension, a mid pension, and you can get a maximum pension depending on your contribution.
1: Mm-hmm.
0: So that's not means tested in Italy.
1: No.
0: So you can get as little as 500 euro per calendar month, and you could get, say, 3,000, 4,000, 10,000 euro per calendar month, depending how...
1: Sure, yep, okay. So the more that... You're right about that. And the more that you'll get from the Italian pension, then the more that you'll be affected by the income test. But again, it's that 50 cents in every dollar.
2: Okay. All right, Johnny, thank you. Thanks for the call. Nick's due to retire in 6 months. G'day, Nick.
3: Hey, good evening, gentlemen.
2: Hanging out for it, Nick?
3: It can't come quick enough. Been working in the transport industry for 45 years.
2: Yeah, I get it, yep.
3: And I'm out in 6 months, early April of next year.
2: Yep, okay.
3: Just a general inquiry as to when should I start the ball rolling to apply for the pension? And is it a one-on-one meeting, or is it done online? Or I don't know the ins and outs of it.
1: Yeah, great questions, Mick. So, just ask: are you over 67 already?
3: No, I will be 67 early April.
1: Okay, so
3: of next year,
1: you can start the application for the age pension up to 13 weeks before you become eligible for the age pension. Now, that's either because you turn age pension age, which is 67. Or you're already over 67 and you know, for example, that you're going to retire in 6 months' time and you can get a letter from your employer that confirms you're going to retire in 6 months' time. So you can lodge up to 13 weeks early. We really encourage you to do that. It just means that a lot of the back office processing is all happening in the background and that when you turn age pension age, so when you turn 67, the pension is basically pretty easy to just click on. You absolutely can do that online, which is through your MyGov account linked to your Centrelink record. So if you've, most of us have already got a MyGov account because we need it for Medicare for tax. So just make sure you've got your MyGov account linked to Centrelink. If you need any help or guidance on how to do that, first thing I recommend is the website. There's videos on there that you can look at about how to lodge applications for pensions and those sorts of things. You are always within your, if you want to, you can always give us a call or you can pop into your local service centre if you need help. One of the best bits of advice I can give you when you're looking at lodging an application for the pension is to try and get as much of your supporting documents up front, right from the word go. So use that 13-week window to get things like your proof of identity, your proof of age, your proof of your income and assets. And if you can lodge it all in one go, That will just make it that much easier for us to process instead of us having to write back to you and ask for information and then you've got to get it back to us.
3: Okay, and documents, is there a guideline of what documents you need? Like, obviously, your license, marriage certificate?
1: Yeah, that's an awesome question. So if you go online, one of the nice things about lodging an application for a pension online is that it's smart in that it doesn't ask you questions it doesn't need to ask you. And then when you finish the application, it will go through everything that you said and said, now that you've answered yes to these questions, we need these supporting documents. So you'll actually get a shopping list at the end of the things that you need to provide with it. If you go with a paper claim, the information's on the paper claim, but it's just, you know, it'll cover all circumstances. You just got to go through to find out the ones that are appropriate to you. But yeah, online, it's that shopping list. Take that, fill that out, take it with you. It'll be easy for you.
2: Okay. Right. Good luck, Nick.
3: 13 weeks prior.
1: 13 weeks prior.
2: Hey, Nick, what time of the afternoon is it going to happen? Next April.
3: It'll be happening the morning of my birthday when I wake up.
2: Good luck with it, Nick.
3: Okay.
2: You're on the downhill stretch now, mate. Good on you.
3: That's correct. Thank you.
2: See you, Nick. Bye bye. 1-300-800-222. Hey, here's an odd one, Justin. I'm with Justin Bott, who is the Community Information Officer with Services Australia. Rose from Corroy says, I transfer $1,000 a fortnight to my ex-husband who's serving a prison sentence in the Philippines. He eventually pays me back as funds are available. We have no loan agreement. I'm now eligible for the age pension. How does this affect my gift? How does this affect the gifting rules?
1: Yeah, that's you will probably need to have a chat with us about that one, Rose. Yeah. That is complicated. You can have loans without having a formal loan agreement, or you can have a gift where you. But the basic premise is with a gift, you don't intend the money. There's no expectation the money's coming back. With a loan, there is an underlying expectation that the money is going to be coming back. And we don't treat them exactly the same. With a gift, you're allowed to give $10,000 in a single financial year, no more than $30,000 over a rolling five-year period. With a loan, every dollar you loan counts. So there's no free areas or anything like that. So if I loan $5,000, then that's going to be counted as a $5,000 financial asset. Where that won't necessarily be the case with a gift. But I really think that, yes, you will need to think through how you're filling in that application, and you probably need to have a chat with us to talk through those particular circumstances because, yeah, that's not a usual one for us, and the claim might not properly answer, or you might not answer the claim in the way that you really intended just because you didn't fully understand what it is that we're asking. So give us a call when you're looking at applying.
2: Okay. All righty, 1-300-800-222 is my number. Christine from Mount Claremont. Hi, Christine.
4: Hello.
2: Hi, Christine. What's your question, Christine?
4: Thank you very much for your interesting program. My question is, why is it that when you sell your home, which is not and you're on a pension and you're not classified as a homeowner, then you move into a retirement village and suddenly the rental assistance is, you don't qualify for it. Why not? Because you no longer have the asset as a home.
1: Yeah.
4: And yet people in Pepe Grove and Dalkeith and all those lovely subjects getting on the age pension, they get rental assistance even though on the age pension, but in retirement villages you don't.
1: No, you're right. So there are special rules that goes with retirement villages. Some people in retirement villages are eligible for rent assistance, but it's all based on the lump sum that you pay when you go into the retirement village in the first place. It's called the entry contribution. And the figure that we're looking at here is $267,000. So if you pay more than $267,000 to go into a retirement village, although you don't have your name on any title deeds, although you don't necessarily own the land, though some retirement villages do allow you to own bits and pieces. But yeah, most of them, with most retirement villages, what you're doing is you're paying for a 99-year lease. So you're basically paying for the right to live in that retirement village for the rest of your life. The size of the lump sum will determine if we think you're a homeowner or not. So say you paid $500,000 to go in. we will treat that $500,000 as if it is the value of the home that you own, which means we say that you're a homeowner.

0: this place.
1: But that's so unfair. I mean, why is it, I wouldn't have given up my home if I'd known that.
0: Look, I'm sorry, Rose.
1: Because they're a lease for life. You don't get the value of the land when, even though you purchase a unit at the lease for life, you don't get, you get an exit fee, which is only part of the incoming fee that you pay. You don't get any value of the land when you leave. You don't get anything. In fact, you have to pay out to have it refurbished.
0: But what, I mean, behind all that, unfortunately, and though I understand what you're saying, they're the rules that we have to operate within. But I will say that we are exempting the value of that lump sum. So we don't count the $500,000 or whatever that was coming through. That's not looked at when we're working out the effect on your pension. If it was counted, then that lump sum may have an impact on your pension as well. So these are the rules that they are. It's that $267,000 is the figure. That's what determines whether you're a homeowner or non-homeowner when you're going into a retirement village.
2: Hmm. Okay.
1: Really, anybody pays that amount these days?
0: Yeah, there are. You're right in saying that. There are some specialist retirement villages that may not actually. Usually, there might be a faith-based one, so a church might be operating one where they don't actually charge lump sums, but they pay larger maintenance fees. So you are in effect paying rent. But you're right. If you're a lot of your commercial retirement villages, you will be paying more than $267,000.
1: Yes.
2: Okay. Thanks, Christine. Start lobbying, Christine. See ya. 1-300-800-222. The BBC is just reporting that the number of centenarians in Japan, this is people over 100, has gone over 100,000. So I bet you their computer systems recognise people.
0: Were they listening to us?
2: Yeah, I know. How about that? 1-300-800-222 is my number. Justin Botts with us, Community Information Officer from Services Australia.
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2: Felicity from Avoca. Hello, Felicity.
5: Yes, hi. I'm just ringing up to make an inquiry. When you fill out the cancel my health registration form that you can get off the internet because you need to cancel your health record, there's two addresses, and one's GPO Box 9942 in Sydney and the other one's GPO Box 9942 in Canberra. Would you be able to tell me which is the correct address?
0: Felicity, I actually don't know, but hopefully we might be able to give you an answer. If you hold on, we'll hopefully be able to give you an answer before the show is over.
2: Hang on, Felicity, I'll come back to you in a sec. We'll just get our lab rats onto the job and get an answer for you. 1-300-800-222 is the number. David from Hobart. Hello, David.
6: Hi. My question is, I was on a pension with my wife. When my wife died, I was the main earner. I lost the pension. But what I have noticed, it doesn't seem to take into account how much tax you're paying. Now, my income comes, because I worked in the UK for most of my working life, my income comes from the UK. And when I did the assets test and so on, it didn't seem to take into account how much actual tax I was paying. It could make a difference if it did take into account tax I was paying.
0: Yeah, no, unfortunately, David, when we're looking at those sorts of income, it's certainly for things like wages or pensions coming through, it's the gross payment, not based on the taxable payment.
6: Yeah.
0: And there are reasons for that, because people with clever accountants that are getting the same income may be able to get more pension if we were basing it on the after payment figure rather than the before one. So when it's things like the UK pension, it's how much are they paying you? That's the assessable income.
6: Yeah.
0: For Services Australia, it's just important to say that we have our own assessment of income, which is not the same as the Australian Taxation Office. So when we're looking at what we call assessable income, doesn't mean it's going to relate to what the Australian Taxation Office or how the ATO will treat that that income at the same time.
2: Okay.
6: Yeah. It's just that I've got friends who, who are getting more than me because they don't actually pay much tax at all. But there we go. Okay. Thanks very much.
2: Okay. Bye. No worries. Thank you. 1-300-800-222. Ryan from Perth. G'day, Ryan. Sorry you've been waiting on there. Hello.
7: No, that's all right, Phil. Thanks for taking my call.
2: Pleasure.
7: I just wanted to ask Justin about the childcare subsidies.

0: So I've had a couple of tax returns where I've had to pay some tax.
1: Mm-hmm.
0: When I've done that, I've seen that I've earned a bit more than I thought I was.
1: Mm-hmm.
0: And then I've thought, wow, have I not done my income test accurately for the childcare subsidy? And is that why I'm paying a bit more tax than I thought I was going to be? I was just maybe asking, if I increase that amount that I declared in my income test, would I pay less tax?
1: Not tax as such, because the childcare subsidy isn't about the tax that you do or don't pay, but it's the amount that you, the excess amount that you have to pay to the childcare centre, depending on what your income is. Certainly for, if you declare your income and give us an annual estimate of what you think you're going to earn in the financial year, and the figure that you get back from the ATO is more than the one that you estimated, then we will be with it. And we're doing it right now. We're balancing childcare subsidy right now with people that have been lodging their tax returns since the beginning of July. We compare the income that you thought you were going to earn with the income that you actually earned. And if you earned more than you thought, then you may have been receiving more of childcare subsidy than you should have. And then that will cause a debt with Services Australia, which is different to the amount of tax that you pay. If you're worried about that, then you can, well, if you want to, overestimate your income. It means that we potentially give you less childcare subsidy fortnight by fortnight, but then when you lodge your tax return, if we've underpaid you because you estimated higher than you actually got, we'll actually give you a bonus, a top-up, and make up the difference.
2: Okay. Thank you, Ryan. Thanks for that, Justin. I think we may have answered this. If I transfer $300,000 from my bank account into a RAD, a refundable accommodation deposit, in an aged care facility, is that money assessed for the age pension?
1: It's not. We haven't actually talked about that one. So the refundable accommodation deposit is a lump sum that you pay when you go into aged care. It is an exempt asset for age pension. It's not an exempt asset for the means test for aged care itself.
2: Yeah.
1: So in working out what your means tested fee would be, the lump sum that you pay on entry will count to that. But we don't look at it when we're working out the rate of pension that you're getting.
2: Okay, there you go. All right, 1-300-800-222. John from Adelaide. John, g'day. Hi, John.
3: Hi. What I want to know, I'm a pensioner.
2: Yeah.
3: Now, at the end of electors that take from the super, you have to take, I think it's about 8% or 7%, something like that.
2: Yeah, depending how old you are. Yep.
3: Yes, right. Now, that money that you get, let's say you get $10,000, what happens to that money? Do you have to till that to Centrelink? What are you doing with that money?
2: Okay.
1: So from an income perspective, unless you've been on pensions for a long time and you've, like, since 2017, you've had this in the same fund since 2017, this is what we call a deemed financial asset now, which means that we don't actually ask what your level of drawdown is. We will deem it, and the deeming rate's actually going up on the 20th September. It becomes 1.75% at the lowest rate and then the maximum of 3.75%. So if you're required to take down 7 or 8%, we're not going to look at that in the form of income. We're going to deem it at the 3.75% maximum. So that's the assessable income we take. From our perspective, it's just, where did you put the money? So if your bank account's gone up because you've drawn your 8%, particularly if you decided to do it as a once-a-year lump sum rather than bits and pieces throughout the year, then it might have movement in the bank account, and that could cause a little bit of a change. But other than that, it's just reporting the fact that your bank balance has gone up and down. Now, we have an answer for Felicity, who was ringing up beforehand about which address to do.
2: Oh, yeah.
1: It's the Canberra one. It's the one that we're going for. So GPO box 9942 Canberra ACT 2601.
2: What was it?
1: 9942.
2: Okay, good. Someone got confused on the text line. Says, hang on, isn't PA box 9994 the ABC's opponent? Yes, it is. That's ours. The ABC is 9994 in every capital city. So, you know, it's named after, what's after Don Bradman's batting average. True fact, true but fun fact.
1: I did not know that. There we go.
2: 1-300. It was Talbot Duck Manton, who a long time and storied general manager of the ABC, who set it up. Myra Don Bradman, Don Bradman, as you know, famously in test matches, averaged 99.94. If he hadn't had a duck in his last one, he would have averaged 100. Mm. That famous figure, of course, has become the post office box number for the ABC in every capital city. So it's easy to remember. Justin, we're running out of time. Just quickly, is there anything quickly else that we haven't covered before you leave that you would like to mention?
1: Only that, and just a reminder, that the change that's coming, it's an automatic change, so you don't need to do anything. Just you'll see that coming through from the bank account. Right. There is those changes to deeming rates that take it coming into effect from the 20th September, so there will be a little bit of increased assessable income for those people that are income tested. But again, that will just be partially offset by the CPI increase of the pension as well.
2: Okay. And that telephone number again, if you want to make a telephone inquiry, 132300.
1: 132300, yep.
2: Yeah, 132300. Sorry, that's the way you're saying it.
1: That's the way I say it.
2: I've just received a hairy eyeball from the Justin, always a pleasure to have you in. Appreciate it. Go well, and we'll get you back.
1: Thank you so much.
2: Thank you. Justin Bott is a Community Services Information Officer from Services Australia. All right, coming up after the news, we have the Nightlife News Breakdown led by Politico. So that's coming up then. So see you on the other side of the news.
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6: Motorists are being urged to take extra care on the roads.
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7: Hello, this is ABC News with David Rollins. The nation's Race Discrimination Commissioner says Pauline Hanson's language about First Nations Australians is dehumanising. Evelyn Manfield has more.
8: Speaking on a Conservative podcast last year, Senator Hanson called Indigenous Australians the most primitive race on earth. When the comments resurfaced yesterday, they were swiftly and widely condemned, including by politicians across federal parliament. The Race Discrimination Commissioner has added to the criticism, saying when public figures use language that dehumanises entire groups of people, it causes real harm. Senator Hanson today said she didn't intend to upset anyone, and if she's offended people, she'll apologise for that.
7: The UN's World Food Programme says South Sudan's hunger crisis is becoming increasingly catastrophic. A combination of violence, extreme weather and dwindling aid is leaving millions of people in the country without food. More than half of the country's population struggles to find food daily, while 2.2 million children require urgent nutritional support. The WFP's Matthew Hollingworth is warning that over a million people in South Sudan could lose access to life-saving food and nutrition assistance by October.
9: Conflict, displacement, economic hardship, climate shocks, and the situation in neighbouring Sudan are all converging to push millions of people deeper into vulnerability.
7: Northern Territory Police are urging witnesses to come forward, with at least three people still on the run after allegedly stealing an Australian Defence Force security ute in Darwin. Here's Courtney Barrett-Peters with the story.
10: Yesterday afternoon, police say an intruder broke into Darwin's RAAF base, assaulting a service member and carjacking a security vehicle. Officers followed the ute down the Stuart Highway, but later lost sight of it in Palmerston. Almost 12 hours later, police say the vehicle was seen driving erratically with at least three people inside at a petrol station in Coolalinga. Around the same time, it's alleged those inside the ute stole from a home at Zakoli. Investigations into the incidents are continuing.
7: The Victorian government has announced it will delay land acquisition for the controversial Western Renewables Link until next year, a move the opposition says is politically motivated ahead of the election. Ethan Seidemann takes up the story.
11: Many landowners have opposed the project, which will require the compulsory acquisition of land to run transmission lines through farms in the state's west to the outer fringe of Melbourne. Today, Premier Ben Carroll announced land acquisition would be delayed until a new independent cost assessment of the project is finished. Mr Carroll says it's about saving Victorians money, but Shadow Regional Development Minister Danny O'Brien says it's about winning votes in marginal seats.
12: They're trying to con Western Victorians that they are actually going to pause this project.
11: The government says the cost assessment will be complete by the end of the year.
7: Convicted murderer Susan Neill Fraser is free to protest her innocence in public after a Supreme Court judge ruled a parole condition preventing her from doing so was invalid. Adam Langenberg explains.
13: Neill Fraser was found guilty of murdering her partner, Bob Chappell, aboard his yacht in Hobart in 2009. She served 13 years in jail and was released on parole in 2022. Supreme Court Justice Stephen Estcourt today ruled the parole condition, which banned her from indirectly or directly protesting her innocence in the media, created uncertainty, denied her procedural fairness, and was legally unreasonable. Neill Fraser's lawyer told the court that a parole board staff member had used artificial intelligence to draft a document justifying the parole condition, which cited case law that did not exist and was instead AI hallucinations.
7: A one-punch attacker who rifled through his unconscious victim's belongings has been jailed for 3 years by a judge on the Gold Coast. Charmaine Allison reports.
14: Jail and Victor Bruce Simpson appeared in the Southport District Court today, pleading guilty to one count of grievous bodily harm. The court heard the 21-year-old punched a 44-year-old Carrara man in the head after he made a derogatory comment towards Simpson's girlfriend and a female friend. Footage played in court showed Simpson then crouched over the victim and searched his pockets and bag. Simpson's lawyers said the attack was appalling, but that their client was remorseful. Judge Deborah Holliday, KC, called the offending serious and sentenced Simpson to 3 years in jail with parole release on the 6th of November this year.
7: That brings us up to date with the latest ABC news. For more at any time of the day or night, you can download the ABC Listen app.
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2: Yes, well, hello and how are you? 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It's 9:06 in Western Australia. South Australia in the Northern Territory, it's 11:24. And right around the Pacific as well, courtesy of Radio Australia. 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Also, by the way, if you want to catch up on the Mighty Challenge, we've put those up there as well. You can get those through our podcast by going through the ABC Listen app. Just put Nightlife into the search bar. All right, coming up in this hour, we're going to kick off with the Nightlife news breakdown. James Saunders is going to talk about the life and times of his uncle, the first commissioned officer in the Australian Defence Force, in the Australian Army, who was Indigenous. So we'll chat about that. And Wen Lee's in for film and TV. And hey, good news, there's a new series of Slow Horses about to start. So we'll get her review of that. All right, let's kick it off with the Nightlife News Breakdown.
0: Nightlife News Breakdown.
2: Well, the competition between Australia's political parties is to who will do migration best continues. One Nation yesterday proposed reducing migration to negative levels, cutting the temporary migrant population by 750,000 over a three-year period, should they have a future say in policy. Well, there have been plenty of voices from business and industry saying bad idea. The university sector in particular has warned that campuses could be forced to close if the cuts to student visas proposed by One Nation ever went ahead. Other parties have been also critical. Federal Industry Minister Tim Ayres yesterday warned that One Nation's promise to slash migration numbers would wreck regional economies. And he chastised One Nation's Treasury spokesperson Barnaby Joyce for discounting the very real concerns of many economists.
3: Business representative organisations are all saying this would be an economic disaster, particularly for regional Australia. And what One Nation's only response is just to say, oh, that's just economists.
2: Well, they've left the field to One Nation, though, haven't they? Because they're still holding off on outlining their own comprehensive migration plan. And the opposition, also critical of One Nation's policy, says its plan too is imminent, whatever that means. It's broadly indicated that they too want cuts to net overseas migration, but how to achieve that goal is yet to be revealed, although Shadow Home Affairs Minister John O'Dunham says the coalition's in the final stages of developing the policy.
4: It's not a race. We're going to get this right. We're going to have it costed. We're going to have it modelled. People will be able to understand completely, whether you're an economist or the average Joe on the street, how our policy works and what it means for you.
2: Well, and following the resurfacing of Pauline Hanson's comments about First Nations Australians, describing them as the most primitive race on earth, the One Nation leader has felt the need to issue an apology of sorts. To cover this and more tonight, our Nightlife News Breakdown is being led by Ryan Heath, Ryan's Politico Australia launch editor. He's previously worked as Politico's editorial director for global growth and political editor at Politico Europe. Ryan, good evening to you. Welcome to Nightlife.
5: It is a real pleasure to be back on the show.
2: Now, tell me, before we get into migration, tell us about Politico and what's it doing in Australia.
5: Well, what many people won't know is that we're the biggest politics and policy newsroom in the world, about 560 editors and reporters now. And until now, that's always been based in the US, Canada and Europe. And it's time for us to go global. So we're setting up shop in Australia. And to do that, you go to Canberra, given our name. And over time, we'll build out into other states and across Asia as well.
2: Yeah, all right. Well, before we get into migration and Pauline Hanson's sorry not sorries, the opposition says its policy announcements are imminent. What about Labor? Do they, I mean, they're holding off. They'll need to as it were, to put it crudely, pee or get off the pot soon, will they not?
5: Exactly. So there's been a bit of a barney between Jim Chalmers, the Treasurer's office, and Tony Burke, the Immigration Minister's office. So that's part of the holdup. There was also some hope that the Coalition and Labor might be able to agree on how much they want to crack down on migration in order to legislate for that. Those talks fell apart today. So there are some reasons why there's been a delay. And I think a bunch of Labor people were also really happy that Pauline Hanson went as far as she did and kind of blew up on the launch pad a bit this week. So that's given them a little bit of cover, but it is now a bit silly. They should have had this ready a few weeks ago. Probably it's going to be next week. If we're really lucky, it might be the end of this week.
2: Yes, it's going to be a major issue for sure. Look, on to other issues. The outrageous comments by Pauline Hanson about Indigenous Australians yesterday saw widespread condemnation across the political spectrum and beyond. The One Nation leader now says she didn't mean to upset anyone by calling Indigenous Australians the most primitive race on earth, and she regrets saying it. Shadow Home Affairs Minister John O'Dunham, for example, had this to say about her comments.
4: I do not understand how anyone in a leadership position in our parliament, in our community, can lump together an entire group of people based on skin colour, religion, ethnic background, whatever it might be, and describe them as primitive.
2: Well, Pauline Hanson was on commercial TV today saying she wasn't talking about Indigenous people currently, although her comments were made a year ago, and that she's sorry if her comments caused offence.
6: If I've offended people by using that, yes, I will apologise for that. I will not back away from what needs to be discussed. And you cannot, you know, we can't back away from what is happening in the country.
2: Ryan, it's the modern form of political apology, isn't it? It's not really an apology at all. It's, if you were offended, I apologise.
5: Exactly. It was dancing around an apology, and it was using the language of regret that John Howard used all those years ago when he didn't want to apologise for the stolen generations. And Pauline Hanson just couldn't really get the word sorry out of her mouth, no matter how hard she was pushed. Hmm. And she is right in that she wanted to talk about something in the education system, but she used absolutely ridiculous and nakedly racist language to do it. And it's just a bit silly. You know, when you have the oldest continuous culture and civilization on Earth that frankly had very advanced land management and fisheries management techniques, but was just very geographically isolated by the time the British arrived here. So that's why a lot of the innovation that we think of as innovation and all of that Renaissance and industrial period in Europe, Australia was cut off from that. That's why it didn't occur in Australia in the same way. So it's called people primitive because of their geographic position at that time. Mm. I mean, that's silly.
2: Yes, she's also issued the sort of apology in regard to the comment she made about Anthony Albanese's mother, who she said lived in public housing for too long. This is what she said about that.
6: I don't think my comments were derogatory towards his mother at all. I was referring to house permission at that time. So if he's taken offence to it, well, I'm sorry for that.
2: It's the modern apology, isn't it? if you were offended, I'm sorry, but I'm not sorry actually for what I said. Anyway, look, while we're on the topic of racial slurs and embarrassment for the Labor government today, a quite high-profile staffer having to be fired for offensive social media posts. I'm talking about actor Rhys Muldoon, how he became an advisor to a Labor senator and now out of a job. What's happened here?
5: There's a real background to this. So Rhys Muldoon has been friendly with, campaigning for, associating with Labor MPs for 20 years now. I first became aware of that and witnessed that back in the 2007 Kevin Rudd election campaign, where he was quite close to Peter Garrett and some of the other Sydney candidates. He clearly became friends with Albo at different points in time as well, the Prime Minister. And now he's ended up in this specific job. And we first reported on that at Politico last week. And he's very quickly out in his ear as some of his former social media posts have surfaced. And they're really quite hardcore. He called Dave Sharma, a former ambassador to Israel, a fake Jew, He went hardcore against Peter Credlin. He was pretty rude to Jacinta Price as well. So it's not just a one-off thing. It's a track record. And so he was axed the second that this was pointed out to his boss.
2: Yep, your digital footprint follows you around. Okay. The Federal Transport Minister, Catherine King, is also in an awkward situation. She was granted lifetime platinum status from Qantas. Now, she's the Transport Minister. She declared the gift on her Register of Interests, along with the travel wallet and bag tag she received. But she's come under fire for accepting what is clearly a perk, but her colleague, Housing Minister Claire O'Neill, has come to her defence, explaining that the minister had travelled legitimately and extensively for work during a 25-year parliamentary career.
7: This is a membership that Qantas gives to people who are the most frequent flyers in the country, and that's how this has transpired. At the end of the day, we have a system in federal parliament where we have to declare all of our interests.
2: What's going on here, Ryan? People do get...
5: I'm actually going to challenge you on that one, Phil. Mm-hmm. I don't think it is a perk. I think it's something you accumulate, and it's something anybody who did the same amount of travel as Catherine King would have accumulated and received. So I think a perk is when Qantas says, we want to be friends with you. We're going to give you a membership of the Qantas Chairman's Lounge. I think that's a perk because that's in Qantas's discretion. And you have to make a decision, do I want to receive that or not? Catherine King just literally racked up enough flights to reach this status. And I think anyone that flew as much as her would want the priority boarding or the access to an occasional complimentary upgrade that comes with it. I know I personally would take it if it was offered to me. So I'm quite sympathetic to Catherine King on this one.
2: She could have said no, I suppose.
5: There must be a way to do it. But it is automatically granted. It's a thing that appears in your app and you're just there and then you get told what your benefits are for the next year because you have that status or indeed over your lifetime. So there might have been a way where she could actively get out of it, but it's not like clicking a button and saying yes or no.
2: All right, to AI, and there's been a lot of discussion over the last week about the calls of four of the biggest AI firms saying the speed of progress in the AI sphere should slow down out of fears that humanity might lose control of the technology. At the same time, one of the big companies concerned is also playing hardball with the federal government. OpenAI has issued an ultimatum to the Prime Minister today saying it will not consider investing in Australia if the government doesn't water down its copyright laws. Now, there are mixed feelings about the idea of slowing things down, including within the federal opposition. Liberal frontbencher Andrew Bragg says Australia needs to be careful not to increase red tape in the AI space and drive away investment, he says.
8: I think we should be very careful about looking to impose more regulation because we want to be a destination for AI investment. We want to be more than just a place where you stick a few data centres.
2: Well, there basically is no regulation of AI. Brian, you've just interviewed Anthropic's International Special Envoy, the former US Ambassador to Australia, Jeff Blyke, at the Australian Strategic Policy Institute's Masterclass in Canberra today. What did he have to say about the rush to AI development?
5: Well, he has a more moderate view on how the Australian government should manage AI. So OpenAI is a lot more aggressive than Anthropic on this one. But it is true that they do both want some copyright deal, which is not to say that there shouldn't be payments to creators, but I don't think they want to follow the existing copyright system. They want some other bulk deal or licensing arrangement that allows them to basically copy all of the books or the other bits of art and content that are made. So Anthropic has a slightly different tone. Anthropic has also been the company that's been giving the most severe warnings about this idea that AI could be used to exterminate all of humanity. And Jeff Bleich sort of walked some of that back or softened the tone on that when he was on stage with me. He said, look, this is a real future risk. It's not something that's going to happen tomorrow. The models are not out of control, but we have to be very realistic that that might not always be the case. So we've got to work closely with governments on this. The labs have to work together. And then the big thing that probably doesn't come through in the Australian conversation, but which is very prominent in the American and the British debate around this, is that a lot of people in those countries think the big AI companies are just doing this to be anti-competitive, that they They know that they're ahead in this race, and now they want to slow it all down or stop everybody else developing these tools so that they can keep their advantage. So they're using a real risk to lock in a competitive advantage, is the accusation.
2: Mm. Yes, exactly. They're not actually doing anything, and neither's the government here or indeed in Australia doing anything.
5: And here's one point, Phil. If the risk is really that big and that dangerous, then yes, the companies should be doing more. They should be inviting government into the room to help them to solve it.
2: Quite frankly, if someone announced that a new technology would cause the end of humanity within 10 years, as they're saying, I'm sorry, if it was anything else, governments would shut it down. But they're not doing it.
5: They are indeed afraid.
2: No. Well, anyway, not that the Australian government can do much anyway, I guess. Can we? I mean, on our own?
5: Not on our own, but this is, I guess, back to the point of Andrew Bragg, where if we were to locate a bunch of the training centres for these AI models in Australia, that does give us more leverage. Like it puts us at that safety table, and they're not able to deliver their systems if those data centres and other operations in Australia can't work. So unless we can get into that room and be at that table, then yes, you're right, we're not part of that safety discussion. But if we can lure these companies into the country, we then put ourselves into those discussions in a new way.
2: I'm talking to Ryan Heath, Politico Australia Launch Editor.
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1: on ABC Radio.
2: Yes, from new tech to old tech, Ryan, what future for the South Australian city of Whyalla? It's in limbo. Hundreds of jobs now to go as the steelworks blast furnace closes. It's too old and too clapped out and dilapidated to rescue. The federal opposition's trying to accuse the government of not stumping up enough support for workers. Yesterday, the state and federal governments announced the $10.2 million package to help the hundreds of workers in the steelmaking town who were losing their jobs. Labor frontbencher Pat Conroy has defended the government's support, telling Question Time, well, there are two bidders still interested in continuing steelmaking at the site.
9: We're working very hard in conjunction with the South Australian government to secure this future. We will continue to stick up for the workers and the community of Whyalla rather than those on the opposite side dancing on the grave of the blast furnace.
2: Yeah. It's hard to see what might happen here, Ryan. I mean, experts are estimating it could be between 2 and 4 years and some $600 million plus, billions maybe, to resume steelmaking activities at Whyalla and bring the plant up to modern standards. Can it be saved?
5: Yeah, it's a really tough one. I mean, I'm not

0: So we can trust the government on this one because there has been a lot of money thrown at this. The government really can't even pinpoint exactly how much money over many years has been thrown at this issue. So clearly there is a strategic problem as well as an equipment problem. And you don't really unpick that and fix that overnight. But then again, I'm not an expert on furnaces. It's clearly not an easy job to either tell a town it has to completely pivot to a new industry, to wait for new green steel technology to become available. Like, all of these options are really messy, but we have certainly seen with the car industry in South Australia, for example, you can throw a lot of government money at the problem and keep things alive or keep people on a subsidy for a long time. And if it's fundamentally not the right equipment or not viable over the long term, then in a sense, you're throwing good money after bad. And that's a really horrible discussion to be having because you're talking about people's livelihoods and the fate of a town. But they're very hard discussions to avoid at this point, given how much money has been wasted and where we've ended up without being able to save the furnace.
1: Yes. Look, finally, to fuel prices, a big concern for a lot of Australians without an electric car, obviously, that the widening conflict in the Middle East and Europe, that's Ukraine and Russia, are plunging global energy markets deeper into crisis. The price of Tapis crude, this is the one that supplies the Asian markets, that means us, rose a further $2 a barrel overnight to $110. Diesel's up to nearly $200. In the US, with the midterm elections less than 2 months away, President Donald Trump appears to have few options available to ease the rally in oil prices. Motorists are being warned that sky-high fuel prices in Australia will remain over the coming months. The average cost of unleaded petrol has moved above $2 a litre in early August, and it's still rising. Nonetheless, the federal government's indicated that it's got no plans to reinstate the cut to the fuel excise. Deputy Prime Minister Richard Marles has signalled another excise cut, he says, is unlikely.
2: I think it's important to take a step back and to just get a sense of what this is going, how this is playing out over a slightly longer term. Our focus has been in respect of ensuring fuel supply in Australia.
1: Ryan, I noticed that Donald Trump seemed to be trying to blame Vladimir Zelensky the other day for bombing Russian refineries for the price of diesel, which seemed a stretch.
0: It is a big stretch.
1: But while the Iran conflict continues, and on top of that, Yemen's Houthi rebels have now disrupted Saudi attempts to get oil out by the southern Red Sea. So things aren't getting any better, are they?
0: No, they're not. And I can see a world where the government relents maybe on diesel to help farming communities and different business communities. But I think that the thing they can't say out loud, the quiet bit they can't say out loud, is that temporary cut in the fuel excise was a bit of breathing space. And you all should have been getting the message to think about buying an EV, because it really is the EVs that allow you to escape this problem. And unless people move to EVs, we're going to stay in this sort of trap through external events or, you know, the eventual sort of running out of oil. And so, you know, right-wing thinkers and voters are going to think that that is a climate, an ideological conspiracy, but it is a bit of an economic fact at this point.
1: Well,
0: and you see a bit of a tipping point now with EV sales taking over other conventional car sales in basically every market in Australia.
1: That's true, but in a lot of parts of Australia, I'm sorry, energy is still going to be obtained through diesel because regional and outback Australia, EVs aren't going to cut it.
0: 100%. And then there are certain facilities that have to run on diesel because there aren't viable alternative supplies. So it is going to be a
1: like trucks.
0: Yep.
1: Exactly. All right, Ryan, good to talk with you. Appreciate your time. We'll get you back.
0: Thank you. A real pleasure.
1: Ryan Heath, Politico Australia's launch editor, leading the Nightlife News Breakdown.
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1: Yes, Robin says, this all sounds good. Show us your forward sales contract. Yeah, Irene says, how can AI eliminate humans anyway? Irene, it's a good question. I don't understand it either. As I said when I read this claim last week that in 10 years we'd all be gone, I'm thinking, what are you supposed to do with a claim like that, for heaven's sake? Brian in Perth says, as a minister, by the way, just back on Catherine King's platinum pass, don't you fly at public expense? Well, yeah, you do. That's the

0: thing. That's the thing. You get the frequent flyer points anyway, though. So I do think there is an issue there. But anyway, maybe I'm on my own on this. 1-300-800-222 is my number. Wendy's along shortly with a look at movies and TV. Let's talk history and the history of the first Aboriginal commissioned officer in Australia. His name was Reginald Saunders, and we're going to hear his life history next up.
1: Nightlife history.
0: In April 1940, in the early days of World War II, a 19-year-old Gunditjmara man walked into an enlistment office in Milltown in Victoria. He was following in the footsteps of his father a quarter of a century before. He could never have known, though, where that decision might take him. Reginald Saunders would go on to serve across three continents and two wars. He would be decorated for his bravery, wounded in battle, and faced discrimination and loss along the way. He would survive extraordinary circumstances to make history as Australia's first commissioned Indigenous military officer, which might surprise you, as well as becoming one of the country's most remarkable war heroes. But behind the medals and the military legend was a man with his own private story of courage and heartbreak, resilience and determination. Now that story is being told by his nephew, author James Saunders, in a new biography titled Fighting for Country, bringing the extraordinary life of Reg Saunders to a new generation. And James joins us tonight to tell us of his uncle's remarkable journey, the sacrifices he made and the legacy he left behind. James, good evening to you. Welcome to Nightlife.
2: Good evening. Thank you for having me.
0: Terrific to have you with us as well. This is a pretty personal book for you, I guess, isn't it? Because this is your uncle.
2: Yeah, extremely personal.
0: Yeah. I think that many people would be surprised that he was Australia's first commissioned Indigenous military officer because, after all, Indigenous soldiers had fought at all levels for a long time in both world wars.
2: Yeah.
0: Hadn't they?
2: Yeah, they had. And it was, you know, he had to go through quite a bit. There was a lot of discussions within the ranks about what it means for an Indigenous person to be commissioned officer at the time. And it was, yeah, quite an incredible feat for the time.
0: So let's start at the beginning. Back in April 1940, what did we know about 19-year-old Reg Saunders when he walked in that enlistment office?
2: Yeah, look, 19-year-old Reg was working in the mills, in the sawmills, with his father and his youngest brother, Harry.
0: Whereabouts?
2: In Western Victoria, right, just outside of Lake Conda Aboriginal Mission, mm-hmm, where they had lived as a family.
0: Right.
2: And he had actually been put in an application to join the Air Force, and he was tired of waiting for a response.
0: Mm-hmm.
2: And the story, according to my grandfather, was that he threw down his axe and said, look, I've had it. I'm going to go enlist to fight in the war. And he went about it.
0: Because his father had been in World War One, hadn't he?
2: Yeah. So Chris, his father, had served in World War One, and he had returned home after serving.
0: Mm-hmm.
2: And had set up an enterprise, so working in the sawmills, had his own business, which is quite rare for an Indigenous person at the time.
0: I was going to say, that's unusual.
2: Yeah. It was highly unusual. Mm. But Pop was a very hard-working man, and I think Uncle Reg and Uncle Harry kind of had those traits instilled in them from quite a young age.
0: So why did he join up, do you think?
2: I asked this question a lot throughout the process of writing the book, and there was a question I questioned about other Indigenous people enlisting as well, and looked at motivations, and I wanted to kind of get to the bottom of that. And I think for me, what I came to the conclusion was that he enlisted for opportunity.
0: Hmm.
2: He wanted to earn a decent wage, which would happen if you were serving as an Indigenous person.
0: Mm-hmm.
2: And he also, I think, wanted to get out of the Western districts. I think he wanted to see the world. I think he was quite an adventurous spirit.
0: Like so many soldiers, they joined up thinking there's got to be something better than what I'm doing at the moment.
2: Exactly.
0: Yeah. He had an exceptional military career, didn't he? He served with distinction across North Africa. So what was he doing in North Africa? Was he with the rats, was he?
2: He was fighting in North Africa against the Italians. So they went across, they were first serving in, they did their training in Palestine,
0: mm-hmm,
2: and then they came down and fought across Libya.
0: Okay.
2: And in the Western Desert, yeah.
0: Okay. Then also in Greece, he was in that as well.
2: Yeah, so he fought in Greece and then was a part of the groups that was sent back,
0: mm-hmm,
2: when the Germans started coming down across the mainland,
0: mm-hmm,
2: and ended up being trapped on Crete and left behind.
0: So he was stuck in Crete.
2: Stuck in Crete for 11 months, kind of evading the Germans who were looking for Australian New Zealand and British soldiers.
0: Yeah.
2: And he survived by traveling at night, and he hid out in caves, and villagers would feed him and clothe him and kept him alive, basically.
0: So he evaded capture, did he?
2: He evaded capture, yeah.
0: So how did he get out of that?
2: He was didn't travel during the day, only moved at night.
0: Mm-hmm.
2: He did a lot of solo traveling by himself. If he was moving with people, it'd be usually 2 to 3 people at a time.
0: Mm-hmm.
2: And he was very good at reading people. So there's a story of a man coming along and talking to him one day and pretending, I studied that he was a Greek man, and he wanted to know where a checkpoint was to be picked up. And Uncle Reg and another man that he was with were like, this bloke sounds dodgy. His Greek didn't sound right.
0: Mm-hmm.
2: And so they left the area they were staying in and returned later, and they found out that he was actually a German spy who was tasked with the job of finding Uncle Reg.
0: Oh, okay.
2: Because they were hunting the Black Australian.
0: Okay. Yeah.
2: He was known on the island as the Black Australian.
0: Black Australian.
2: Yeah.
0: Okay. So how did he actually escape and in back into safety?
2: Yeah, so there were checkpoints. So the word got around through villages of checkpoints where the British were picking people up to help them get off the island.
0: Okay,
2: and there were times when he would go to a checkpoint and no one would show up.
0: Mm-hmm.
2: So it was lucky that there was a checkpoint at one time where people did show and he was able to get off the island.
0: So he came back. He was in New Guinea. What did he do there?
2: He served in New Guinea. This is when he got his commissioned officer rank. So he was sent back to the Australian mainland to go through his officer's training, and then returned with his regiment back in Papua New Guinea.
0: He got commissioned as a second lieutenant or something, did he?
2: He did, yeah. He did at the time when he was fighting in Papua New Guinea.
0: Okay. All right. So tell us about that campaign. What did you do there?
2: Yeah. Papua New Guinea was where I think his leadership really came to the forefront. They were under intense fire from the Japanese who were coming across down from the north in Papua New Guinea. And Uncle Reg really showed a lot of courage under fire in really harsh conditions. You know, the Papua New Guinea jungle was very different to the deserts and very different to Crete. And unfortunately at the time, Uncle Reg also lost his younger brother, Harry. Harry was killed in Papua New Guinea near Gona.
0: Uh-huh.
2: So he'd actually been shot and hit and wounded in the knee and had to come back to Australia, and that's when he found out that Uncle Harry had actually passed away. So that was quite hard for him.
0: Yeah.
2: Because Harry was actually underage and lied about his age to enlist.
0: Oh dear.
2: So he was quite a young man and was the youngest brother, and that really hit Uncle Reg and Pop quite hard. But Uncle Reg returned again to his battalion and continued to serve even after losing Harry, which I think showed immense courage. And I think also, you know, he was really committed to serving and to being a soldier.
0: I'm talking to James Saunders. He's the author of Fighting for Country, the story of his uncle, Reg Saunders, who was the first commissioned Indigenous man in the Australian Defence Force. We're talking about his service in New Guinea. Okay, so how does he finish? How does his war finish?
2: Yeah, so his battalion gets sent home back to Australia from New Guinea, and that would end his service in Papua New Guinea.
0: Okay,
2: and he was returned to civilian life at that point, and he was looking for jobs. He worked in the wharves down in Melbourne at some point.
0: So he gets discharged. Does he go back to the sawmill?
2: No, he doesn't go back to the Western Districts. He stays in Melbourne and becomes a wharfie.
0: Okay.
2: And then he also picks up a job working on the tram lines as a ticket conductor.
0: Oh, yeah.
2: But struggled to find work and also struggled to find housing. At this point, he had a young family and he was getting rejected from houses because he was Indigenous.
0: Mm.
2: And it was really difficult for him to find work. So I think he became a bit disillusioned with civilian life.
0: Mm-hmm.
2: And I think he found it hard to adjust after being a man leading soldiers in war to kind of not having a lot of rights and dignity on the street.
0: So he signs up for the Korean War, does he?
2: He signs up for the Korean War. And his family...
0: Because that was a professional soldier's war. It wasn't a conscript's war. And the reason that Australians know so little about it actually is partly for that reason, that it wasn't a war in the national consciousness at all in the way that the Second World War was. So what does he do in Korea?
2: In Korea, this is where he actually gets his captain rank. Mm-hmm. So this is when he gets to lead men again in Korea.
0: Mm-hmm.
2: And he...

0: there's a really incredible story outside of Capignon that he has, that he had an experience with the U.S.
1: This is the Battle of Capignon.
0: The Battle of Capignon, yeah. Mm. Yeah. So he came across U.S. soldiers through this battle,
1: mm-hmm.
0: and he came across a black American troop from the U.S.
1: Oh, yeah.
0: And they were quite surprised to see this black Australian man leading white soldiers because they had their own groups. It's very segregated. Mm. So that was a really opening experience for him. But Uncle Reg's family had said this was the war that actually changed him, that he returned different from
1: how?
0: The Korean War. I think this one really affected him. Yeah. I think some of the things he experienced and saw there really affected. He didn't talk a lot to his children and his wives about his experiences, but they noted that there was a considerable difference when I did some interviews with them with how he was after the Korean War.
1: So what was his life like after he came back?
0: I mean, it was very similar. Again, he returned and struggled to find housing, was working menial jobs. It was quite difficult for him to adjust. His family had grown. He'd had more children by this time.
1: Mm.
0: So he had five young daughters. And he'd also met his new wife.
1: Mm.
0: So he left his first wife and, settled with his new wife, which caused a bit of friction within the family.
1: Yeah, I can imagine. You've titled your book Fighting for Country. This is a kind of vexed issue for Aboriginal people, isn't it? Particularly Aboriginal soldiers, because who are they fighting for? Because, after all, ostensibly for their country, but then again, their country wasn't helping them much back at home because the Aboriginal people were involved in a, as we know, an unresolved battle for recognition, for all sorts of rights, just even basic social rights. And many soldiers found, Aboriginal soldiers found when they came back, that they might have been fighting for their country in uniform, but on Civvy Street it wasn't like that.
0: Yeah.
1: Is that what Reg felt?
0: I think so. I think so. And I think the title, there's a reason I wanted to call it Fighting for Country was I talk extensively in the book about being Gundajmara, and we're known as the Fighting Gundajmara because we fought for our country in the early stages of colonization within the Western Districts. And I think that fighting spirit came through the military service because it wasn't just the Saunders family. There were other families like the Lovett family who were also Gundajmara who also have a really long military history as well. And I think that fighting spirit really came through. And it came through also through the questioning of were people fighting for the country of Australia or were they fighting for their nation? Because a lot of them didn't know anything outside of that because they didn't leave the nation. So,
1: what do you reckon Reg would think about Australia today?
0: I think you'd be a little bit confused by Australia today. I think Australia's national identity is very fractured, and I think that would confuse him because I don't think he grew up in a similar time.
1: No, he didn't. He didn't. Well, I'm glad you've brought his memory back, James. My guest has been James Saunders, author of Fighting for Country. He's written a book about his uncle, who was the country's first commissioned Indigenous military officer, Reg Saunders. It's terrific that you've told his story, or to be better known.
0: Yeah, I wanted to bring his story to the consciousness of today. He was well known in the 60s and 70s in Australia. He was probably one of the most well-known Indigenous people at the time because of his war efforts.
1: Yeah.
0: But that slowly fades with time. And so for me, it was about bringing his memory to the today.
1: Good on you.
0: Yeah.
1: Good to have you in. Thanks, James.
0: Thank you.
1: Yeah, great stories. And James Saunders, author of Fighting for Country, about his uncle, Reginald Saunders.
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1: Yeah, Darren says, my great-great-uncle was the first Indigenous soldier to be promoted in the field. Frank Leighton Sinclair did two tours in the Boer War. Wow. Australia wasn't even a nation yet. No, they weren't. Incredible horse skills. Pauline should be reminded this week about Uncle Reg and Maya Frank. Jenny from Central Victoria says, we learned about Reg Saunders in our training to become voluntary guides at the Australian War Memorial back in the 1980s. So it's lovely to hear this personal account from his nephew. Thank you. It's a pleasure. All right, when Lee's going to review things for us, including the new season of Slow Horses, here's Dolly.

0: Yes, it's a track, isn't it? Coat of Many Colours. Dolly Parton, my favourite Dolly Parton song. 1-300-800-222 is the number. Thank you, William from Box Hill. Says, evening, Phil. My naval uncle served on the HMAS Perth during what's known as the evacuation of Crete, one of a group of Australian ships involved in the Mediterranean theatre of World War II. Yeah, that first phase of the war, what a strange time that was, wasn't it? All right, let's get Wen Lee on because there's a new series of Slow Horses which I would love her thoughts about.
1: What's happening on the big screen and the small? What to watch?
0: Well, joining us is Wen Lee Ma, Nightlife's fabulous critic of everything on the big and little screens. Wen Lee, good evening to you. Welcome back.
2: Hello. So glad to be back.
0: Well, you're back from the 83rd Venice International Film Festival. Yes, I know. Some people do all the great stuff. rubbing shoulders with celebrities, red carpets, living the glamorous life. So what was it like? I bet you it was packed and hot.
2: It was packed and hot. I don't think I stopped sweating for 8 days because it was just 30 degrees. Whether it was midday or midnight, there was no reprieve. And Europeans really do not understand air conditioning like Australians.
0: No. Well, that's right. That's right. They don't have it. that's shorthand for saying they just do not have it. So anyway, did you meet any interesting celebs?
2: I met Javier Bardem, who is as charming as you would expect. Mm-hmm. I met John Malkovich, Sam Rockwell, Parker Posey, the filmmaker Martin McDonagh, a young filmmaker named Lance Oppenheim, who's only 30 years old, and he's the one who's directed Primetime, that Robert Pattinson movie. He's very interesting. I was insanely jealous of his talent and age combination. So it was a, you know, great trip. The great Japanese director, Hirokazu Koreeda, met him again. Yeah, saw some great films, saw some really scary films, like a four-hour documentary by Alex Gibney about Elon Musk, which just left me despairing for the

0: Bond, there is a movie sequel. Of course, this was originally about a group of talent agents at a French talent agency, and they handled celebrities, you know, like Juliette Binoche and Isabelle Huppert and Jean Dujardin, great French actors, ones that we all know around the world, ones we should know better, but maybe are more famous in France. Mm-hmm. And it is a satire about celebrity culture, about kind of the hand-holding and, you know, the really sort of, you know, fixing stuff that they had to do for their clients. For example, I remember an episode with Isabelle Huppert when she was just, the absolute workaholic who was trying to shoot two movies in one night and then go off to Fashion Week and then do a short film when she was meant to be recuperating, which ended up in a lawsuit. And that was, like, hilarious. It got made into many international versions, including an English language one out of the UK, but also in, like, Poland and India, Turkey, the Czech Republic. So I've been really excited for this movie sequel for a long time. As soon as I knew it was coming, I was like, who is going to play themselves? Mm-hmm. So one of the celebrity cameos is none other than George Clooney, who shows up in a scene as probably the world's worst olive oil maker and someone who is still very sensitive about a film that he directed and wrote a while back called The Monuments Man, which has been universally panned. So they do kind of play up on that. Mm-hmm. A lot of that core cast is back, including Camille Cotin, Laure Calamy, Nicolas Maury, Gregory Montel. And then you've got other stars appearing as themselves, including like Letitia Casta and Vincent McCann. And it is, you know, it is every bit what I remembered of the show, is that it's kind of elbows and spiky, that they're a little harsh to each other a lot of the time, but ultimately has this warm and fuzzy center because it is still about found family.
1: It's
0: funny.
1: Yeah, it is funny. It's funny. It's a classy show. Cool. The series was. Call my agent. Here's a little from the trailer of the movie.
2: Bravo, Andrea. C'est courageux ce changement de carrière.
3: Tellement contente de faire le film, Andrea.
4: Arrêtez, ça m'excite là. Et tu vas pas commencer ton film sans producteur.
3: Je vais te proposer d'être ma productrice.
4: T'as cette nature enjouée que j'adore, et ce depuis toujours.
3: Banco.
4: C'est un peu juste, non?
3: T'as pas un tout petit peu pris, non?
5: Bon, peut-être un kilo ou deux pendant les fêtes, ouais.
1: Okay, French lesson over.
0: French lesson over. It's, there's some English in there too, but I don't think it hurts us to read subtitles. Mm.
1: No, exactly. So it's subtitled. So stars for this?
0: 3.5.
1: 3.5?
0: Very enjoyable.
1: Okay. Yes, the TV show was very enjoyable too. Check it out. Call My Agent, the movie. Now, after years of enduring malfunctioning products, Wile E. Coyote has teamed up with a local personal injury attorney to take on Acme, the manufacturer of anything and everything used by the Looney Tunes characters. This has got to be reasonable fair, isn't it, for lovers of animation comedy. Coyote versus Acme.
0: Coyote versus Acme. This is also a little bit David versus Goliath, except the Goliath is actually a man named David Zaslav, who is the current president, the big honcho at Warner Brothers Discovery. So the backstory to this film is that it was actually made a few years ago.
1: Oh, yeah.
0: And when David Zaslav's company, Discovery, merged with Warner Brothers, one of the things he did was he culled a bunch of shows and movies that were either or had already finished or were in production, and mostly for tax write-offs. So he decided that it was better to shelve these artworks, commercial artworks, of course, and take a tax write-off than to actually release them. And Coyote versus Acme was one of those victims.
1: How would you feel if you'd put your heart and soul into making that movie?
0: Yeah, I don't think it feels great. And a lot of the filmmakers who got caught up in this have spoken about how hurtful it was. And, you know, I think a movie like Coyote versus Acme, I think it tested well, because since it's been released now, which after it was bought by another company who acquired it for like $50 million and said, we want this, we believe in it, we want to release it. And, you know, it's got comedy stars like Will Forte and John Cena. And of course, this stable of Looney Tunes characters that generations of people have grown up on. And since it's come out, it's gotten 96% on Rotten Tomatoes. It is goofy and fun. It is what you remember of Looney Tunes.

0: You know, it's a lot of physical comedy and it melds that live action animation thing together pretty well. So, you know, think just Who Killed Jessica? No, that's not the name, but think of like that Jessica Rabbit movie. Who? So it's definitely worth checking out, especially if you have that nostalgia for Wile E. Coyote and
1: Yeah,
0: Roadrunner
1: who
0: and
1: doesn't?
0: Daffy Duck and Bugs Bunny. And I mean, if you think of more recently, the Space Jam remake from a few years ago, that was terrible. This is much more in the vein of the classic cartoons.
1: Okay, here's a clip from the trailer of Coyote versus Acme.
2: Acme has ears and eyes and ears everywhere. They've made people disappear. I think I may be able to help you. I have information that could stop Acme for good. So, what is up, Doc?
1: What is up, Doc? Okay, stars?
0: 3 stars.
1: Three
0: A very
1: stars.
0: fun legal drama, actually.
1: Okay. For Coyote versus Acme. If you're a fan of Wile E. Coyote, make an appointment. Now, here's the pick. Surely, slow or maybe, I don't know, it's season six.
0: It's season
1: six.
0: six?
1: Slow Horses. This is one of the best dramas on TV.
0: I think it's wild that it's already season six. It still feels pretty new to me because they have been so efficient at pumping out a new series every year or less. I mean, even this sixth season was filmed like 18 months ago. They're just so good at churning it out. I enjoyed this immensely. Of course, if you are not yet on the Slow Horses bandwagon,
1: get on it.
0: Get on it. Yeah. It is about a group of, I don't want to even say renegade spies. They're meant to be, they're rejected spies.
1: Washed up spies.
0: Washed up, rejected spies who have stuffed up in the line of duty and have been shunted off into this sideways unit called Slough House, aka Slow Horses, where they're expected to just sort of, you know, keep their heads down, don't get into any more trouble than they already have, except of course they do get into trouble all the time, and they're led by their fearless leader in some ways, flatulent leader in every other way, played by Gary Oldman, looking very unkempt, deliberately so. In this season, there are some assassins out killing old slow horses. So now it is very, very personal, and it is a fight for survival. You know, not everyone survives the season, which has always been the case with Slow Horses. It's a show that is not afraid to dispatch a few of their characters every year. And it is gripping. I mean, I love the combination of this, like, acerbic and snarky and just really, really dry as the driest London gin.
1: Yeah, it is.
0: Show. And it's funny. And I, you know, was a little concerned at first because this is actually the first season they're making without the original showrunner, Will Smith, not the Hollywood actor who likes to slap people, but the British writer and comedian who adapted this from the Mick Herron books. And I don't know, at first I thought, I'm like, maybe it's not as sharp as it used to be, but I also think maybe I was looking for something and I'm reading too much into it, because ultimately by the end of the sixth episode, I was like, I am so with this.
1: How many episodes are there? Six?
0: Six.
1: Six, yeah. Okay, here's a bit from the trailer.
3: What are you doing?
4: What are you doing in my garden? And you say, no, this is my garden, and we improvise from there.
3: What do you want?
4: Do you know anything about why my slow horses keep turning up dead?
3: Just a coincidence.
4: Coincidence, yeah, but it's pretty hard to lock yourself in a shipping container. You didn't piss anyone off other than me recently.
3: Oh, shut up. You can leave the way you came.
4: It's all right to come through the house?
3: No.
4: Well, I came in through the house.
1: He's Gary Oldman's character is a fantastic creation by Mick Herron, but it's also magnificently realised by Gary Oldman in ways
0: absolutely.
1: That maybe Mick Herron could not have dreamed of, actually.
0: Yeah, because I think in the books he's less of a presence. Like, he is obviously a main character in the books too, but they really do kind of revolve everything around him, and it's just in the physicality of how Gary Oldman plays him as well.
1: Sure.
0: Like, yeah, whether he is farting or just sneering or eating ice cream.
1: All right, Slow Horses. It's on TV. Where can you get it?
0: Apple.

0: Apple TV. Okay, it's on Apple TV. Slow Horses Series 6, and it's available now?
1: It is available from later this week, I think tomorrow.
0: Okay. Stars?
1: 4 stars.
0: Of course, yes. Why not 5? All right, terrific. Good stuff. Wenli, see you next time.
1: Thank you.
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0: Yes, Deborah from the Grove says, Slow Horses, my heart is soaring. Hey, the Mighty Challenge is on next. Give us a call, 1300 800 222.
3: When newsmakers speak,
4: she's a 10-second grab of rubbish, and that's all she is.
3: When it needs to be discussed.
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7: This is ABC News with David Rowlands. Deputy Prime Minister Richard Marles says he's confident the United Kingdom will keep up its end of the AUKUS deal, following reports that Britain has delayed committing to an order of submarines until 2028. The new British Prime Minister, Andy Burnham, has told Parliament that national security must not come at the expense of social security and has not set a target date for when he will increase defence spending to 3% of GDP. Mr. Marles has told 7:30 that he's satisfied with the UK's spend on AUKUS.
8: In respect of their spending on AUKUS, we are really comfortable with what is happening there. There's a high degree of trust and transparency between us. And in terms of meeting those key milestones in respect of the design and soon to be construction of the SSN AUKUS submarines, that's all on track.
7: There are warnings that universities could have to shut down campuses, cut courses and hike up tuition fees for Australian students if One Nation's immigration plan was to go ahead. One Nation has proposed cutting international student numbers by hundreds of thousands and limiting students' ability to work after study, with party leader Pauline Hanson calling universities visa factories. Journalist and author George Megalogenis says such a big chunk of international students leaving universities would be the equivalent to the COVID lockdown effect.
9: On campus, the consequence of basically removing that full fee-paying student from overseas, that cross-subsidy of the domestic student no longer exists, universities are going to have one of two choices: either cut back on courses, close campuses, or rapidly increase the domestic fees.
7: New research has dramatically revised estimates of how many Indigenous people lived in Australia before European colonisation. Kaveh Ekbari has the story.
10: Australian researchers estimate the First Nations population in 1788 was about 2.2 million people, more than twice as high than many previous estimates. Using archaeological, genetic and historical evidence, they believe 2.06 million Indigenous people died after colonisation, leaving just 7% of the pre-colonial population alive within 70 years. Researchers say the population is not expected to return to its pre-colonial level until 2047. They describe the collapse as a demographic catastrophe. The research has been accepted for publication in the scientific journal Nature Human Behaviour.
7: AI companies could use some creators' work without paying them under a copyright proposal seen by the ABC. National AI technology reporter Cam Wilson has the details.
11: Slides from a confidential consultation by the Attorney General's Department earlier this month canvassed two options for allowing AI companies to train models on Australian works. The first would require AI companies to strike a minimum amount of licensing deals lasting a minimum amount of time. After meeting that, they could train on other online material without further payments. Copyright owners could digitally opt out to prevent that use. Another option would require AI companies to make payments to a central body or to existing industry licensing groups. The Attorney General's office did not immediately respond to a request for comment.
7: The head of South Australia's parole board says the Administrative Review Commissioner's decision to uphold the release of James Vlasakis highlights the rigorous process it undertakes. Vlasakis was the youngest of the four perpetrators in the notorious Bodies in the Barrels killings, which involved 12 deaths in the 1990s. Last year, the board granted his release, but South Australia's Attorney General requested a review, which was not successful. Parole Board Chair Francis Nelson says the original decision was carefully made and Vlasakis is deemed to not pose a risk to the community.
12: I hope it's reassuring to the community to understand, now that our decision's been reviewed, that the Parole Board does not make irresponsible and feckless decisions. They are very carefully considered and we act in accordance with the legal framework.
7: Two teenage boys have appeared in court for allegedly trespassing at Perth Zoo in South Perth and abusing a crocodile. Lauren Smith reports.
13: WA police say the teenagers, aged 16 and 17, broke into the zoo around a quarter past seven on Sunday night. Once inside, officers allege the pair cut the locks to a crocodile enclosure before hitting a reptile with a metal pole. CCTV captured the accused inside the enclosure before they allegedly removed the cameras. The matter was reported to police on Monday and the boys were taken into custody. Both face charges of criminal damage or destruction of property, trespassing and animal cruelty.
7: ABC News.
14: Craig Rucastle.
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15: Flying drones.
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0: Yes, well, hello, and how are you? Philip Clark with you on ABC Radio. This is Nightlife, and we are everywhere around the country on the local radio network, right through the Pacific with Radio Australia as well, and right around the world with the World Wide Web. Very good to be with you. Thanks for dropping in into the third hour of the program. It's 6 past midnight Eastern Time. In Western Australia, it's 6 past 10. In South Australia and the Territory, it's 24 to midnight. Very good to be with you. We're about to play the Mighty Challenge. If you'd like to grab a line, 1-300-800-222 is the number. If you'd like to grab one, spots on the board. Text on 0467 922702 if you would like to play that way. But as you know, it's better to give me a call. And hey, someone's got to win. 25 questions, answer question 25, and you win. In the last hour of the program, after the Mighty Challenge issues of the day, I see the recruitment drive for the military has been pretty successful. The government spent a lot of money trying to grow the defence workforce since 2022. Seems to be working. 8,000 people signed up in the last financial year. I wonder whether you've worked in the military. Was it a career that you'd recommend to your kids? One of the things I'd like to talk about in the last hour of the program. You might have other things you'd like to raise as well. Thank you for that. Peter from Mentone says, by the way, Phil, it was significant that you've been discussing the life of Reg Saunders, the first commissioned officer in the Australian Defence Force of Aboriginal background, when it's just been reported there were over 2 million Indigenous people in Australia at the time of the First Fleet, twice as many as previously believed. Yes, this is the latest research work seems to suggest that is the case. Ray in the Bay says, to answer the curiosity of one of your texters last night, Phil, the Bay is not necessarily a physical location. It's perhaps more a state of mind. Anyone can be in the Bay, no matter where their geographical location. It's a contentment achieved by being old enough not to give a fat rat's about what anyone else may think, and especially about you. And finally, being able to balance life's regrets against its few remaining pleasures. It may not be Nirvana, but never mind. Shout out to, please, Phil, to Ralph on the Mountain. Good on you, Ray. loving it. All right, without further ado, if that's the case, are you all set and ready? Because so am I.
1: The Mighty Challenge.
0: 25 questions, 5 categories, and our categories tonight are category number 1, Pacific cities. Pacific cities. Category number 2, space exploration. Category number 3, potluck. Category number 4, equestrian matters. And category number 5, water spirits. Pacific cities, space exploration, potluck, equestrian matters, water spirits. Loz from the line is going to kick us off. G'day, Loz.
2: Oh, hello there. I'm nice and early today.
0: Yes, well, good to have someone a reasonably quality opening bat here, Loz.
2: Well, hopefully, touch wood, I could be out for the golden duck, but we'll see.
0: We shall see, exactly.
2: I like the idea of the potluck, I'm thinking.
0: Okay, potluck it is. Question number 1. Which household product introduced perforations in 1877? And was frequently marketed as splinter-free in the early 20th century.
2: Okay, it's a wood product or something with perforations, 1870s. Oh, I think I'm going to be out. Just bear with me. Dots on wood, what would they have that for? I don't know. Braille plates, braille text.
0: Not braille text, no. Sorry, Loz, having talked you up.
2: Look, in and out,
0: that's right. Back off, get the pads off, see ya.
2: Bye. Bit on.
0: See you, bit. Early shower. Loz from Lynham. He's gone. Sophie from Glen Iris. G'day, Soph.
3: Hi, Phil. How are you?
0: Pretty good. Yeah, pretty good. Question number one we're up to. Sally from Ballsbrook's got the right answer. Leroy and Penrith's got the right answer. And Ray in the Bay has got the right answer. I loved Ray's philosophical description of the Bay, Sophie.
3: Yeah, I think I might be Sophie from the Bay. It's like it's a very esoteric kind of place, isn't it?
0: The Bay is not a physical location. It is more a state of mind.
3: Oh, I love that. You can be Phil from the Bay and everyone who rings it tonight can be from
0: Ralph
3: the Bay.
0: On the mountain, Ray in the Bay.
3: Ralph on the mountain makes me think of some kind of guru that you have to climb up to ask the meaning of life.
0: That's right. You finally clamber over the last ledge and there he is sitting cross-legged.
3: Yeah, exactly.
0: The starting point for a number of very funny cartoons. Question number one, we're in potluck. Which household product introduced perforations in 1877 and was frequently marketed as splinter-free in the early 20th century?
3: I've one thought, but I'm really not sure. I'm wondering if it's matches.
0: Not matches. No, no. Thanks, Sophie. See you, bye. Not matches, no. Jeff from Jalora. G'day, Jeff.
4: Evening, Phil.
0: Evening. We're in potluck. Which household product introduced perforations in 1877 and was frequently marketed as splinter-free in the early 20th century?
4: Well, the only thing I can think of, the perforations, so you could tear it off. I'm thinking it's toilet paper.
0: Correct. Very good. Yes, it is.
4: I'm glad it was splinter-free.
0: And you'd certainly be going for the for the brands that were splinter-free, I imagine.
4: Definitely.
0: Definitely, yes, exactly. Fran from WA had toilet paper, so did Jim from Badger, Cheryl from Hillary had toothpicks. No. Carol, Paul from Plainlands had toilet paper. So did Luciano. Good on you, mate. Thank you. Now, Jeff, question number two. We're in potluck, but you can move anywhere you like.
4: Let's try the Pacific Cities or something.
0: Pacific Cities, yes.
4: Yeah.
0: Question number two. Which Russian city's name means Lord of the East?
4: Vladivostok?
0: Correct. Vladivostok, Lord of the East. A Russian city. And if you look at a map, of course, it looks very strange because you think of, you know, Moscow and Russia and over there in the on the edge of Europe. Vladivostok is on the completely other side of the continent.
4: Yep, a long way away.
0: A long, long way away. In fact, I'm told by a number of Chinese scholars we've interviewed on the program over the years that the Chinese have a very

0: very different name for Vladivostok. It's got a Chinese name, and you wonder how long it's going to stay in Russian hands, given its proximity. Question number three. We're in Pacific cities, but you can move.
1: Nah, stay there. That'll do.
0: Which Pacific Island nation has a de facto capital city called Yaren, but no official capital city?
1: Could you say that one more time?
0: Which Pacific Island nation has a de facto capital city called Yaren, but has no official capital city?
1: Yeah, okay. Pacific nation. Okay, let's go for something like Kiribati.
0: Not Kiribati, no. Thanks, Jeff. Okay. See ya. Bye-bye. Not Kiribati. Trevor from Croydon Park. Hello, Trevor.
2: Hi, Phil. I'm racking my brains on this one.
0: Which Pacific Island nation has a de facto capital city called Yaren, but no official capital city?
2: Yeah. So I've been to Vanuatu, Fiji, Samoa, yes, as a capital city. I guess it will be Tonga.
0: Not Tonga, Trev, no. Thank you. No, not Tonga. Tash from North Bendigo says, sometimes a serviette is all you have. Yes. Greg from Albany says, Phil, I guess after hearing Ray in the Bay's verse, I will now have to sign in as Greg in Paradise. Well, plenty of people think Albany's paradise, Greg. You're glad you're in as well. Annabelle from Woodnilling says, you're Phil from the Hill. Robin, no, that's not correct. What about Kylie in Daysdale? G'day, Kylie.
3: Hello there, Phil.
0: Hello.
3: Go the Sydney. I think they'll win this weekend. They're going to win.
0: Oh, you reckon? Week. Okay, yeah. Well, I'm going to the game, so that means I'll probably put the kiss of death on them anyway.
3: I saw the Archibald Prize in Shepparton today. It's beautiful seeing all the...
0: Oh, okay, great.
3: Lovely stuff, yeah.
0: Good stuff. Great. So it's on a travelling show, is it, the Archibald? Good.
3: Yes, it's there until November at the local art gallery.
0: Good.
3: It's good. Yeah, well worth it. I think it might be American Samoa. American Samoa.
0: No, it's not American Samoa, Kylie, no. But thanks, Kylie.
3: Have a nice week.
0: See you next.
3: See you soon. Bye.
0: Lee from Antones texted saying, Phil, you mentioned Gary Oldman before re that fantastic series Slow Horses. Coincidentally, when recently binge-watching the series Friends, because I needed a dose of humorous medicine, I was pleasantly surprised when Gary Oldman popped up as a guest star in a couple of eps filmed in the late 90s. There was no farting involved. His excellent performances back then was a possible predictor of his future stardom. Yeah, he's a tremendous actor, Gary Oldman, isn't he? Just really good. Did you see him playing Churchill in that film? I think it was called Churchill. 1-300-800-222 is my number. Mario from Lanier. G'day, Mario.
4: Good morning.
0: Which Pacific Island nation has a de facto capital city called Yaren, but no official capital city?
4: I don't know. We'll say that the island off Japan that's in dispute with Russia.
0: Mm-hmm.
4: You there?
0: I'm here. Yeah. You got to give me a name.
4: Oh, I've got no idea.
0: Okay. Thanks, Mario. Thank you. Thank you, Mario. Gavin from Glebe, correct. Marcus from Hackett has also got the right answer. What about Sarah from Alphington? Hello, Sarah.
5: Hey, Phil.
0: Well, we meet again.
5: Hello, Phil. I'm just going to say it's not Sam Kerr.
0: No, it's not Sam Kerr. That's right. No. Sarah shall always be indelibly linked with Sam Kerr, the champion Australian soccer player and socceroo.
5: Samantha, I don't know.
0: Anyway, Sarah.
5: Anyway, look, I actually went to the Pacific Islands and did a lot of volunteer work around there when I was younger.
0: Mm-hmm.
5: So I know the Pacific Islands very well, and the Melanesian and Polynesian Islands. So I know it's Nauru.
0: Which Pacific Island nation has a de facto capital city called Yarran, but no official capital city, and the island is?
5: Nauru.
0: Nauru.
5: Oh.
0: Yeah,
5: Nauru. Yeah.
0: Yes, it is. It's Nauru. Oh, Ray in the Bay says, by the way, Ray in the Bay says, we've started a discussion, Phil. Tomorrow it will be a movement, and shortly thereafter, a revolution. Ideas can be dangerous. I like the idea, Ray. I'm very, very intoxicated by it. Soft Dog says, I hope Sam Kerr never plays in West Africa. Yeah.
5: Or in the Pacific Islands.
0: Nice one. Nice one, Soft Dog, yes. Effie in Frankston. Thank you, Effie. Yeah, the film was called The Darkest Hour. That's right. Then he was brilliant as Winston Churchill. He was. Gary Oldman played Winston Churchill in that movie, The Darkest Hour. It's not that old, actually. Check it out. All right, question number four. We're in Pacific cities, but you can move. Space exploration.
5: I'll stay in Pacific cities.
0: Staying in Pacific cities.
5: Yeah.
0: The headquarters of Nissan and Isuzu are located in which major Japanese city?
5: Mm-hmm. Hokkaido?
0: Not Hokkaido, no.
5: Okay.
0: Sorry, Sarah. Thank you, mate. Bye. See you later. Yes, 1-300-800-222 is my number. David from Alcola. Hi, David.
6: Yeah, g'day, Philip.
0: Pacific cities. The headquarters of Nissan and Isuzu are located in which major Japanese city?
6: I was hoping the last call would say Tokyo to knock that out, but I'm talking about between that and Yokohama. Look, I'll just say Yokohama.
0: Correct, it is. It's in Yokohama, the headquarters of Nissan and Isuzu. Question number five. Pacific cities?
6: Yeah, I'll stay with that.
0: What's the most populous city in British Columbia?
6: Well, must be Vancouver. Vancouver.
0: Correct. Yeah, it's Vancouver. All right, last one in Pacific cities, if you like.
6: Okay.
0: Tash from North Bendigo says Sam Kerr is a Matilda. She is. Very much so. Question number six. What is the capital city of Vanuatu?
6: Port Vila.
0: Correct. Yes, Port Vila. We're broadcasting to Port Vila tonight, actually.
6: Yeah, tonight. I've been there.
0: As we do every night. We're broadcasting to Honiara and Port Vila, where it's well after 2 a.m. in the morning. Yes, Tash from North Bendigo says Sam Kerr now plays for Gotham FC. She does. Question number seven. That's it for Pacific cities. So we have space exploration, potluck, water spirits, equestrian matters.
6: I'll go with potluck.
0: Potluck. In a 2024 poll by Smiths, what was Australia's preferred flavour of twisties?
6: Haven't done twisties for a while. I'll just go with chicken.
0: Which one?
6: Twisties. I'll just say chicken.
0: Chicken it is, yes. Chicken twisties were apparently the best flavour. I'm surprised, actually. Yeah. Question number eight. We're staying with potluck.
6: Yes.
0: Bogu is the protective armour worn while practising a martial art. Which one?
6: Well, it sounds Japanese. I'll go with kendo.
0: Which one?
6: Kendo.
0: Kendo is correct, yes. Bogu is a protective armour worn while practising kendo. Bogu. All right, question number nice work. 1, 2, 3, 4, 5, Dave. Question number nine.
6: Yeah, I'll stay there.
0: If you were using a reverse stockinette, what would you be doing?
6: Fencing.
0: What's that?
6: As in fencing like the Olympic sport?
0: Oh, I see. No, no, not fencing.
6: So there might have been the thing you wear, you know, that looks like it's called a reverse.
0: Oh, yeah. I see what you're saying, yeah. No.

0: Thank you.
1: Okay.
0: See you, Dave. Bye-bye. David from Mount Collar. He's a very good player, as we know. Soft Dog says, how many listeners do you reckon we have in Port Vila? Why doesn't the ABC run some promotions so we can get some callers from over there? I want value for my 8 cents. I agree with you, Soft Dog. Not fair. We should get onto ABC management. Let's have some promotions in Port Vila for Nightlife and the Mighty Challenge. Come on. Anybody listening in Port Vila? I keep telling you that everyone's listening in Port Vila, but no one's ever rung me. Not now, not ever. Mind you, I'm just trying to think. Have people rung me from Port Moresby? Yes, we've had callers from New Guinea in the past. We have. Port Vila, no. Fiji, yes, we have. Kiribati, no. Tuvalu, no. Tonga, can't remember. Samoa, can't remember. But hang on, come on, Port Vilians, give me a call. 1-300-800-222 is the number. Jane from Hambush says, chicken twisties, bleh. Yeah, well, I'm kind of with you. I think the cheese flavour's the best one, I think. Anyway. Carmel's in Ballarat. G'day, Carmel.
2: Oh, hi there, Phil. How are you?
0: I'm exceptionally well, Carmel, yeah.
2: That's good to know.
0: We're up to question number 9. We're in potluck. If you were using a reverse stockinette, what would you be doing?
2: Something appalling, I think. But beyond that, I'm sorry, I don't have a clue.
0: No good. All right. So
2: good night.
0: Thanks, Carmel. Bye-bye. Robert from Malvern. G'day, Robert.
3: Hello.
0: Hello, Robert. Question number 9. If you were using a reverse stockinette, what would you be doing?
3: Fly fishing.
0: Not fly fishing, but nice answer. Yeah, nice answer, but not correct. Dave's in Perth. Hello, Dave.
4: How's things, Phil?
0: Yeah, very, very well. Very, very well. Soft Dog says that if you're in Port Vila, tell them they can reverse the charges. Maggie in Palm Beach. I love the snack topic yesterday. I'm hoping we'll have snacks part 2. Oh, dear. All right, we're up to question number 9. If you were using a reverse stockinette, what would you be doing?
4: I've got absolutely no idea. I wish I had the other Dave's questions. I don't know, loading a cannon?
0: Oh, gee, I like that.
4: Well, it's always worth having a guess.
0: Yeah, no, that's good. That's good, because it's a skill that's fallen into a bit of disuse, Dave.
4: Well, yeah.
0: I mean, lifting a heavy cannonball into the gob of a cannon is, you know, tough work, I imagine.
4: I'm not sure what the reverse part could be, but yeah.
0: See you, mate. Bye-bye. That's not correct. Jane from Hobush has got the right answer. Joan Ravallera has got the right answer. Jill in Canberra has got the right answer. Joyce in Perth has got the right answer. Roz in Bendigo has got the right answer. Okay. Susan in Hobart's got the right answer. Well, what about AJ from Bayview? Hello, AJ.
5: Hi there, Phil.
0: Question number 9. If you were using a reverse stockinette, what would you be doing?
5: I have no idea. What answer? You don't answer the question.
0: No.
5: May I just say, you're talking about the commissioned officer, and the Aboriginal chap.
0: Yeah, Reginald Saunders, yeah.
5: Just quickly, in the 1960s in the Army and 70s and 80s, there was a Corporal Buddy Lee from the Queensland Infantry.
0: Oh, yeah.
5: And it was a pleasure and a privilege to know him. He was a professional soldier's soldier, a corporal at the Battle of Long Tan, mm-hmm. and a very decent fellow and a kind and gentle soul. I'll have to pass on that, Phil. I've got no idea. Thanks good, for good your good
0: you,
5: work, mate.
0: Good on you. Thank you, AJ. Thanks for paying tribute to obviously a battlefield comrade as well. Michael from Chester Hill. Hello, Michael.
6: Oh, good morning.
0: Question number 9, we're a bit stuck here. If you were using a reverse stockinette, what would you be doing?
6: Oh, matey, I'm a little bit flabbergasted, but I am going to try and make a guess. But before I do, can I just say hello to Dave and hello to George and to all the listeners on the radio? I'm, you know,

0: so grateful that you guys provide, you know, and give me an opportunity to answer questions. All right, I'm just going to go quickly with, could it be tying a knot?
1: Oh, that's pretty good, Michael, but no, it's not correct. Thank you.
0: Yeah.
1: No, not bad, but not correct. No, it's not. Josh from North Beach. G'day, Josh.
2: Hello, Phil. Long time no. Hello.
1: Yeah, hello.
2: First of all, I hope I meant it in a really nice way. I hope Jordan from Israel is doing well, and hopefully he can come back.
1: Jonathan. Yeah. No, I haven't heard from Jonathan for a while. I'm sure he's all right. Yeah.
2: And please come to Perth Telethon this year. You and Sudan really need you.
1: Okay, mate.
2: You there?
1: Yeah, okay,
2: and
1: mate.
2: And also, one thing, I wish you ABC Grandstand did the cricket, because I'm trying to find cricket on a radio station in South Africa. I want to tune in, and I can't find one.
1: Have you checked out ABC Online? Have you got the ABC Listen app on your phone?
2: Yeah, I've got that, and I've got Grand. It's just done the Grandstand thing. It hasn't done anything.
1: There's one with a cricket ball. I think there's a knob with a cricket ball.
2: There's a knob with a cricket ball, but it just does blank.
1: Oh, okay. Yeah, all right, Josh. I don't know. It's supposed to.
2: That's fine.
1: Okay. If you were using a reverse stockinette, what would you be doing?
2: Wouldn't you be wearing it on your head?
1: No, you wouldn't. Sorry, be wearing it on your head. No. Karen from Altona. Hi, Karen.
3: Hi.
1: If you were using a reverse stockinette, what would you be doing?
3: Are you knitting?
1: You are knitting, yes. You are knitting stocking stitch, as Americans would say.
3: Right.
1: Or we would say, actually. Yes. If you're using a reverse stockinette, you would be knitting. All right, question number 10. We've got one left in potluck, otherwise it's space exploration, equestrian matters, or water spirits.
3: I'll try the potluck.
1: Last one in potluck. In 1937, the Duke of Windsor and Mrs. Wallace Simpson were married in which country?
3: Good question. Look, I don't know. I'll say South Africa.
1: Not South Africa. Thank you, Karen. Not South Africa. Bob from Greenacre. G'day, Bob.
4: G'day, Phil.
1: Question number 10 we're up to. Potluck. In 1937, the Duke of Windsor and Mrs. Wallace Simpson were married in which country?
4: I think it was India.
1: No, it wasn't India.
4: Oh.
1: Sorry, Bob. No, it wasn't. It wasn't India. Susan in Hobart's got the right answer. Joan of Allera's got the right answer. Lynn from Balga says a reverse stockinette is something you put over your head to disguise yourself while doing a criminal act. yes, you would be knitting if you used a reverse stockinette, but as we said, it's not really an Australian term. It's what Americans would use. We would say you are using stocking stitch if you, but you would be knitting, that's for sure. Andrew from Smithton in Tassie. Hello, Andrew.
5: Hello, sir. It's lovely to hear your dulcet tone.
1: Well, it's good to be dulcet with you, Andrew. Question number 10. we're in last one in potluck. In 1937, the Duke of Windsor and Mrs. Wallace Simpson got married in which country?
5: France.
1: Correct. Yes, they were. They were married in France. I can no longer discharge my duties without the care and support of the woman I love, he said, said Edward VIII.
5: It was an absolute tabloid disaster at the time.
1: That's right. You think Meghan and Harry is a train wreck? You should try this one. That's right. It was an absolute disaster.
5: Clark, I've got to say to you, I managed to get through free. You know, they've got a community buy and sell stuff, and you get free stuff, and you get stuff from deceased estates and that sort of stuff.
1: Mm.
5: I've got a couple of beautiful chairs of Grass Kelly and a complete collection of Elvis Presley on tape.
1: Oh, really? Well, this is from a deceased estate sort of...
5: Yeah, Prince. Well, people that just, you know, just went up and got these things.
1: Yeah. Well, hang on. This is someone's house in, is this someone's house in Smithton, Andrew?
5: Yeah.
1: Okay. Yeah. Oh, good. Oh, very good. Question number 11. No more potluck. So we have space exploration, equestrian matters, or water spirits?
5: Space exploration, please.
1: Hmm?
5: I won't get it.
1: Space exploration.
5: There we go.
1: Question number 11. Sharing its name with an ancient epic, what was the call sign of the Apollo 13 command module?
5: As a... I'm not looking, chap. Can you ask that question again?
1: Sharing its name with an ancient epic, what was the call sign of the Apollo 13 command module?
5: No, I'm not about.
1: Thanks, Andrew. See you, mate. Bye-bye. Nice chatting anyway. 1-300-800-222. Leroy in Penrith says Wallace Simpson popularised the Caesar salad. Oh, did she? Okay. Yeah, they were, well, Edward the Eighth. Edward was, he was a kind of modern guy, wasn't he? And, but gee, they didn't, they blotted their copybook badly, didn't they? When they went to France, they became some Nazi sympathisers and gee whiz, their reputation suffered badly. Question number 11, I said, as I say, there are some parallels, there are no parallels with Harry and Meghan, but apart from the fact that they are royals that went to live overseas. But he, of course, Harry was never the king, which Edward was. He was never crowned, but he was set to be. Joy from Logan. Hello, Joy.
6: Hello.
1: Question number 11. Space exploration. Sharing its name with an ancient epic, what was the call sign of the Apollo 13 command module?
6: I was afraid you'd come to me. Iliad.
1: No.
6: I'm thinking of the Odyssey.
1: Thank you, Joy. See ya. Bye-bye. Trev from Surface Paradise. G'day, Trev.
7: Hello, Phil. You're sounding upbeat tonight.
1: Always upbeat, Trev. Why wouldn't you be?
7: Well, of course. Yeah, you've got a great radio show with a sterling audience.
1: Sterling audience. We're all having fun. We're some of us are up late, you know, others not so much. And we're all, well, I was going to say we're all upright, but actually quite a few of the people listening will not be upright.
7: Oh, there's people who ring from bed.
1: Oh, I know.
7: Open about it. They go, oh, yeah, I just woke up and I'm still in bed. And I go, good on you. Hey.
1: Yeah. Kim from Manham, the voice of the Murray, rang me the other night. He was tucked up in bed playing the challenge. Good on him.
7: I hope he had a dog or a cat with him because it makes... Night so much more. Well, it depends.
1: A one or two or three dog night.
7: Oh,
1: Trev.
7: No. Any more than one animal, like how many cats does it take to be a mad cat woman? The answer is one. If you've got two, there's no doubt.
1: Mm-hmm. Hey, question number 11. Sharing its name with an ancient epic, what was the call sign of the Apollo 13 command module?
7: Ancient. Epic. I thought it was the eagle. You know, the eagle has landed. But no, that's not an ancient epic. We've had the Odyssey, haven't we? The Iliad?
1: No, we've had the Iliad.
7: Oh, have you had Odyssey?
1: You can't ask me a question.
7: I say Odyssey.
1: Correct. Yes, it is. The Odyssey. Odyssey was the call sign of the Apollo 13 command module. Question number 12, space exploration.
7: Yeah, go on.
1: The first NASA mission to orbit Jupiter was named after which astronomer?
7: Galileo.
1: Correct. Ooh. Very good. Where did that come from, Trent?
7: Look, I don't know. Like, he's an early astronomer and there was a... interplanetary exploratory ship called the Galileo. So, and I thought they probably went to Jupiter. If you're going out there and not calling into Jupiter, what are you doing?
1: What are you doing? What are you doing?
7: Yeah.
1: Soft Dog says, why don't you do an interview with Macca? You never hear about him. With Macca. Oh. Macca's on the air. He's on the air every Sunday morning, Soft Dog.
7: Yeah. And he'd be good to talk to out of his own, you know, Aussie All Over show, you know.
1: Well, you can hear him, but I don't think he needs to be interviewed. Soft Dog, he's there every Sunday morning.
7: Oh, look, why don't you interview him one day?
1: My texter says, why wouldn't you be upbeat, Phil? Oh, well, we're all going to die within the decade, apparently, so we might as well be upbeat. Yeah, I'm not quite sure how they're going to do it, but anyway. Question number 13, we're in space exploration, if you like.
7: Oh, well, yeah, it's served me well so far.
1: What was the name of the first spacecraft to successfully land on Mars?
7: Oh, it wasn't one of the Voyagers. It was, I remember. It had a little robot with a scoop on it, and I can't remember. I remember a cartoon where it's scooping up gravel and 20 metres away there's a little nest of little aliens and they're going, gee, that was close.
1: Mm-hmm.
7: No, can't remember. Sorry.
1: No worries, Philip. Thank you anyway. No worries. Catherine in Wonthaggi is being grumpy with me. Sometimes there are... American habits and practices, Catherine, that is true. I don't think it's a fatal flaw, but thank you. 1-300-800-222 is the number. Jason in Port Douglas says, considering the pedigree of the incumbent King and Queen, it's ironic that Wallace Simpson's divorce state was principal among the reasons the King was advised not to marry her. Well, yes, Jason, that was a thing, wasn't it? I don't think they liked her. I don't think they liked the fact that she was American or divorced. Jason seemed to be the problem with Wallace Simpson, who in other respects seemed to have been, as I say, quite a modern woman who... they severely blotted their copybook after they moved to France, didn't they, by sucking up to the Nazis. Tony in Melville. Hello, Tony.
8: Good evening, Phil. How are you?
1: Pretty good. Question number 13. We're in space exploration. What was the name of the first spacecraft to successfully land on Mars?
8: I have no idea. I was hoping this would be gone by the time I got on the board. Just share a quick story with you since Sam Kerr's friend phoned up again.
1: Mm-hmm.
8: I was handing papers back at the end of my second year at Samson. This is a lunchtime. And Sam walked in. She wasn't supposed to be there at lunchtime without somebody being present. And she saw me handing out papers. And I said to her, do you want yours back? And she said, what are they? You know, I pointed out, they're just an activity sheet they'd done earlier in the year. I had to get rid of it because I had to get out of the position by the end of the year. And she looked at it and said, nah. So I very carefully took hers and very carefully started to tear off her handwritten name off the top of it. She said, what did you do that for? I said, well, one day you might be famous and this might be valuable, so I'm keeping it. But I mean, well, you know, she was a good kid. Everybody had I'm pretty sure everybody on the staff had a pretty firm opinion that she would go somewhere with her sporting prowess and ability.
1: Yeah, she has a lot. She has ability with an A, that's for sure. Now, Tony, question 13, what was the name of the first spacecraft to successfully land on Mars?
8: I've heard it any number of times, but I cannot recall it. I'm going to pass.
1: No worries, Tony. Thank you. No worries. Soft Dog says the first human spacecraft. Others may have beaten us. That is true. Yes. Can you send a hello to the Duchess of Dubbo? Of course, Brenda. Always. 1-300-800-222. It's coming up to her birthday too, isn't it? Soft Dog says, I know Mac has been doing that show since Fred Flintstone was a boy. I've never heard him in any other format. Well, he's that Sunday morning show. It's a long-running thing. Australia all over. All righty. Now, here's a thing. Phil is in Launceston. Hi, Phil.
9: Hi, Phil. How are you?
1: Good, Phil. How are you, Phil?
9: Yeah, I'm a lucky day, Phil, I had today.
1: Yeah. Well, you had a lucky day, Phil, did you? Why?
9: A retail fix. I've come across some money and I've just bought a few things that I like and need and wanted. And
1: what's the main one there? What did you get?
9: Well, I'm a gardener. Yeah. So actually, I wanted a trailer with a tipper. So I've got a hydraulic tipper trailer, 10x5. It's magnificent.
1: Oh, wow. A tipper trailer. That's pretty cool.
9: Yeah, she's got like a 3-foot hurdles around the side. So she's a good thing.
1: Yeah.
9: So happy. And, looking at electric cars today as well. So I'm just sort of looking at stuff.
1: Oh, okay. Yeah. You've had a bit of a windfall, Phil. That's always good.
9: Yeah,
1: that's always...
9: it's bad though. This is where it's sort of like bittersweet, Phil, because it takes your parents to die to have this money, and you feel really bad spending it.
1: Mm. Yeah. Yeah. Oh well. I'm sure they'd be happy.
9: They would be. But it's just me. It's just me inside my own head saying that.
1: So. Yeah. Of course.
9: Yeah, it was my mum's birthday today too. She died about 5 months ago.
1: Oh, okay.
9: Yes, that was the last one to go. And I've got little Alfie. He's a miniature toy poodle who's white. I've got two border collies that thinks he's a sheep. We're having fun, Phil. We really are.
1: Good on you. We're up to question 13, Phil.
9: Yes.
1: What was the name of the first spacecraft to successfully land on Mars?
9: Well, I think I used to dress up a fair bit. Well, once I met my Dutch bride, and I'm pretty sure we went to a Viking thing, and it's Viking 1, I'm pretty sure.
1: Correct, it is, yeah, it is. Viking 1 was the first spacecraft to successfully land on Mars. Hello, Catherine in Wonthaggi, from Auntie Jenny in Lesmurdy. Well, there you go. I love the nightlife family. Question 14, space exploration, if you like. Or you can move anywhere. You can move to equestrian matters or water spirits, if you like.
9: Good. We'll stay where we are.
1: Space exploration. Which cosmonaut was the first human to orbit the Earth? No good?
9: No good, Phil. Thanks.
1: No worries, Phil. No. See you later, mate. Bye-bye.
9: Thank you. Thanks, mate. Cheers.
1: Good on you. Bye-bye. Good luck in picking the new car. 1-300-800-222 is the number. Brian from Mile End, correct. Harry in the Bay, correct. Leroy in Penrith, correct. Colin in Melbourne is from Layla. G'day, Col.
10: G'day, Phil. You're looking well. Yep.
1: Yeah, no, I'm feeling well. Feeling well.
10: Yeah. How's the little one in London? Yeah.
1: Yes, no, going well. It's all cooking along nicely, apparently.
10: Oh, excellent.
1: So that's the latest report. No, this little bub is kicking and so on. So, it's all on track, as it were.
10: Now, I reckon you've got a hard question for me.
1: Yeah, I have. Question 14. Which cosmonaut was the first human to orbit the Earth?
10: I might be wrong. Gagarin?
1: Correct. What was his first name?
10: Yuri.
1: Correct, yes. Yuri Gagarin was the first human to orbit the Earth.
10: Oh, okay. That just came out of the top of it. I thought he might have been the first one in space. I didn't know that he was the first one to orbit the Earth. That sort of stuff.
1: I was thinking, was he the first person in space? He might have been, Yuri Gagarin.
10: I'm not too sure, but anyway, he did a double then as well. A legend.
1: Jason from Port Douglas is a Viking. I remember being fascinated by a picture of the World Book Encyclopedia that Viking took of the Martian surface. Yeah, that's true. Clancy from 4 Mile Creek, which is always a good address, had Yuri Gagarin. Now, Cole, we're up to question 15. We're in space exploration. There's one left there. Otherwise, you could move to equestrian matters or water spirits.
10: Stick to spacecraft. The other two sound a bit hard. Yeah.
1: Named after a planet, which rockets were used to launch the Apollo missions?
10: I say the

0: you've got a model Saturn V rocket.
1: I can't believe that they still sell things like that. Yeah.
0: Oh, hang on. And what do you launch it with? Is it gunpowder, or how does it go up in the air?
1: No, well, you buy a motor, what's referred to as a motor. It looks like a firecracker, and you put a little starter in there, and the Saturn V one's like a plastic replica, and it only goes about.
0: How high does it go?
1: About 30 meters.
0: Oh yeah.
1: And then there's you can get, like, we've made two stage rockets, and there's other ones that go like 300 meters in the air. I'm pretty sure you're not supposed to.
0: I don't think you're supposed to do that. I don't reckon you're supposed to do.
1: Anyway, maybe we should. Don't tell anyone.
0: No, the Budgie Boy launch platform, otherwise known as the Budgie Boy Central Coast rocketry program under Nick and his sons going pretty well.
1: Yeah.
0: All righty.
1: Well, there's some classic videos of when they don't go well, I can assure you.
0: Oh, well, good on you. Good on you for getting out with a little bloke and having some fun. Question 16. Question 16. We've got two categories left, equestrian matters or water spirits. 10 left.
1: I'll have to go with equestrian.
0: Equestrian matters. Since 2000, which country has won the most equestrian medals at the Summer Olympic Games? Who's good at equestrian?
1: Well, I'm thinking Germany, USA or Australia. I'm going to go with Australia.
0: Not Australia, Nick. No, thank you. Well, see you, mate. Good luck with the rockets.
1: See
0: you. Bye. 1-300-800-222. Soft Dog says he should tell the Prime Minister ask the Prime Minister for some money to improve his launch pad. Well, that's true, because Mr. Albanese's got a place up on the Central Coast, hasn't he? So we are informed. Paul from Plainlands, no, that is not correct. Vicky from Geelong's got the right answer here. What about Kim from Manham, the voice of the Murray? G'day, Kim.
2: Good evening, Philip.
0: Are you in bed?
2: My name a little while ago.
0: Are you in bed, Kim?
2: Yes, I just got in.
0: Excellent.
2: I heard you mention my name a little while ago, just as I'm preparing you. I'm in the bed. So I thought, aha.
0: Aha.
2: Tell me, Yuri Gagarin was the first man.
0: Mm-hmm.
2: Who was Valentina Tereshkova?
0: Was she the first woman?
2: Was she? Oh, right, yes.
0: I think so, yeah. Question 16, we're in equestrian matters. Since 2000, Kim, which country's won the most equestrian medals at the Summer Olympics? It's not Australia.
2: No, no. Well, I will have to guess the old country, England.
0: No, it's not England. Yeah, I know. It's a fair guess, but it's not correct.
2: Right.
0: All right.
2: Good night, Philip.
0: Good night. Good night, Kim. See ya. Have a good snooze. Frank from Mount Evelyn says, model rocket makers can buy ammonium nitrate cartridges. They're about the size of a soda siphon. And they're available in any model store, and they really make rockets go. Well, does sound like fun. Andrew from Goolwa, I see you. We'll come to you next. Peter from Wollongong. G'day, Pete.
3: How are you going?
0: Pretty good. Question 16, we're in equestrian matters. Since 2000, which country's won the most equestrian medals at the Summer Olympics?
3: Great question, Phil.
0: Not Australia, not England.
3: I would say Germany.
0: Correct. Yeah, the Germans are good at equestrian, aren't they? They've won 32 medals.
3: Yep, they're great horse breeders too. Yeah.
0: Horse breeders, horse handlers, horse riders, all that.
3: Indeed.
0: Yeah.
3: Indeed.
0: Although I would have thought the England would have done pretty well too. I mean, they're famous.
3: They do all right, but the Queen owns all the horses.
0: Well, actually, I tell you what, I would have thought the Spanish or the French would do well too. And they're pretty.
3: They're more Spanish for the dancing horses and the, you know, that sort of stuff.

0: Yeah.
1: Yeah.
0: The French ride on the wrong side of the road.
1: They do, yeah.
0: Question 17. All right, we're into equestrian matters.
1: I'll start with equestrian.
0: The name of which equestrian event comes from the French for training?
1: Equine.
0: No, not equine. Oh. Sorry, Peter. Not equine, no. Lions are free. We'll get straight through if you want one. We're in equestrian. Come on, horsey people. Question 17. Andrew from Goolwa, down on the Murray. Down on the Murray. Speaking of the Murray, Kim's upstream at the Murray on at Manham. You're downstream at Goolwa.
2: Yeah, we're the best end, Phil.
3: The bow.
0: The bow end. I suppose that's true, yeah. You're before the barrage there, Andrew. So I suppose you've still got the fresh water there, haven't you?
3: We have, but in about 2008, when we had the dry spell, they cut Goolwa off from the river. They put a big lump of dirt there so we didn't get any water.
0: Is that right?
3: Yeah, and the river just dried up. It was just all back by the little channel in the middle.
0: Wow. Hang on. Mm. What did they do? So you mean the water wasn't flowing out through the mouth at all?
3: Well, they cut it off at Clayton Bay.
0: Oh, okay.
3: A big wall of dirt across there. And, yeah, so we didn't get any water at all.
0: Yeah. Gee whiz. Yeah, gee whiz. John of Coburg says, how could Germany outperform the USA? They didn't have Snoop Dogg urging them on. No, that's true. John, I think it's a mystery too. All righty, but there's plenty of water in the Murray at the moment, isn't there, Andrew?
3: Oh, very, very much so. Yeah. We got a really good flush out when the floods were on.
0: Yeah, exactly. Yeah, exactly. A couple of years ago. Well, in the last year, actually. Question number 17. The name of which equestrian event comes from the French for training?
3: Dressage?
0: Correct. Dressage, yes. Very good. All right, question number 18. Eight left. Equestrian matters. Or water spirits, if you like.
3: I'll stay in the equestrian, thanks, Phil.
0: In 1859, British tea planters in Assam, in India, formed the very first European club for which sport?
3: Hello?
0: Hello?
3: Hello?
0: Yeah, did you hear the question, Andrew?
3: Yes, I did. Yep.
0: In 1859, British tea planters in Assam, in India, formed the first European club for which sport?
3: Polo.
0: Correct. Polo. Yes. A peculiar sport, but still, it's still played. Question number 19. Equestrian matters.
3: I'll say that.
0: The logo of which British fashion house features an equestrian knight holding a pennant emblazoned with the word Prawsom?
3: Harrods.
0: No, not Harris. Thank you. No. Joy of Logan had polo. Morgan had polo. Sally from Bullsbrook had polo. Joyce had polo. Harry in the Bay said cricket. 1859. No, I think it would have been before. No, I don't think so. Helen in Broome. Hello, Helen.
4: Hello. I rang for all the equestrian ones and that fella answered them all.
0: No, we've still got one. The logo of which British fashion house features an equestrian knight holding a pennant emblazoned with the word Prawsom?
4: Oh, I'll just say Burberry. I don't know.
0: Correct. Very good. Oh. Where'd that come from, Helen? That's right.
4: Oh, well, it's a sort of a countryfied thing with trench coats and things.
0: Yes. It is. Trench coats and fake country, that's true. All right, Helen, I'll tell you what, I'll put you on hold because we've got to go to the news, but I'll come back to you or we can call you back if you choose. And we're up to question number 20. We'll take the answers to those straight after the latest news.
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0: ABC News with David Rollins. The UN Human Rights Chief is sounding the alarm on the number of Palestinian bodies being unearthed from the rubble of sites destroyed by Israeli attacks. Volker Turk says the sheer number of bodies is sparking questions about whether war crimes are being committed by Israeli forces in Gaza. Israel has not commented on Mr. Turk's statement, but has previously said it does not deliberately target civilians. A spokesperson for Mr. Turk, Thamin Al-Kitan, says that there is the possibility of serious violations, including war crimes.
1: The painstaking recovery of extensive human remains in Gaza, mostly of children and women, almost 3 years after their homes were heavily bombed by Israeli forces, underscores concerns over compliance with international law.
0: A man has been charged after allegedly verbally abusing a 13-year-old Muslim girl on board a bus in Sydney's Inner West. In a video posted online, a man can be heard calling the teenager a terrorist and other derogatory names while travelling on a public bus through Strathfield last Thursday. Police began an investigation and arrested a 50-year-old man at a Greenacre home in the city's southwest on Tuesday afternoon. He's been charged with the offence of stalking, intimidating and intending fear and physical harm. He remains behind bars after being refused bail and will front court in the coming day. The United Nations has described an influx of refugees fleeing escalating fighting from Yemen to Djibouti as unexpected after more than 2,000 crossed the Red Sea in 5 days, with half of them being children. As the BBC's Richard Kagoya explains, the Eastern African nation of Djibouti is already hosting thousands of refugees from other nations.
2: These are largely displaced people from Eritrea, from Somalia and also Ethiopia. And it also includes asylum seekers. And what they're saying is that they currently need about $3 million for them to be able to accommodate the current lot that has just arrived in Djibouti and also those that are anticipated to be coming in the coming days. We listened to the UNICEF local representative in Djibouti speaking to the BBC earlier today saying they're expecting anything between 5,000 to 10,000 new arrivals in the coming days if the fighting continues.
0: Liberal frontbencher Andrew Bragg says Australia needs to be careful not to increase red tape in the artificial intelligence space and drive away investment. OpenAI issued an ultimatum to the Prime Minister saying it will not consider investing in Australia if the government doesn't water down its copyright laws. Senator Bragg says he's not sure that Australia's laws could be watered down to appease AI companies, but says we need to be careful not to over-regulate the sector when it comes to issues like kill switches.
3: I think we should be very careful about looking to impose more regulation because we want to be a destination for AI investment. We want to be more than just a place where you stick a few data centres.
0: Indigenous advocates want more support for people leaving prison after a new report found more than 60% of inmates have a mental illness. The independent study published by Royal Australian and New Zealand College of Psychiatrists has found substance abuse disorder is the most common diagnosis. More than 90% of those studied were First Nations people. Mental health worker Danica Winterton says people are falling between the gaps.
4: There's no dual diagnosis centres. So a lot of these women, they have schizophrenia and they have substance use disorder. They can't address either of those because both those services won't accept them. We have many of our female clients are homeless and they're just bouncing between services, but they have no way of rehabilitating.
0: A public inquiry into the crimes of British nurse Lucy Letby has found the murders of some babies could have been prevented by the hospital where she worked. Chairwoman Lady Justice Thirlwall says it is impossible to know how many lives could have been saved. Letby murdered 7 babies and attempted to kill 7 others during her time as a nurse at the Countess of Chester Hospital in northwest England. She was sentenced to 14 whole life terms in 2023 and received another the following year after a retrial found her guilty of one of the attempted murder counts the original jury had been unable to reach a verdict on. And train travel across parts of the Netherlands has been brought to a standstill because of what authorities suspect are coordinated acts of sabotage. The Netherlands rail infrastructure operator says it's found pipes attached to railways in over 20 locations, mainly in rural areas in the middle and east of the country. The Dutch intelligence agency is working to determine who is responsible. ABC News.
5: Afternoons with James O'Loughlin.
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5: Everything Sydney.
7: The butterscotch was on sale. 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
8: James O'Loughlin from 12:30.
6: I like the butterscotch. 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
8: Then Thomas O'Reilly from 3.
7: The blacks and all that were full price, but for some reason the butterscotch was like 60% off.
5: 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Busts.
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0: Yes, well, hello, and how are you? Philip Clark with you on ABC Radio. This is Nightlife. It's the last hour of the program. 1:06 Eastern Time, 11:06 in Western Australia. South Australia and the Territory, it's 11:24. Good to be with you too. You should be getting us loud and clear on broadcast on your TV, channel 25, off the website abc.net.au/nightlife. Or if you're listening to us on the ABC Listen app called ABC Listen, then that's a great way to listen and also to grab our podcasts. So you just put Nightlife into the search bar there and up they'll pop. You can also, of course, grab previous editions of the Mighty Challenge that way too, if you'd like to go through it. 1-300-800-222 is the number. Issues of the day coming up after we finish up with the Mighty Challenge. We're up to question 20 there. The number of people joining the Australian Defence Force has risen to a 16-year high. Figures show over 8,000 people signed up in the last financial year. The government's been trying to grow the Defence Force since 2022. It does seem to be working. It's harder than you think, though. I wonder whether you served and what do you think about it as a career, as a job anyway, for your kids or grandkids? What do you think? Did you serve in the military? People who've done a minimum of 4 or 7 years are given a bonus these days to stay on. Does seem to be working as well. Anyway, I wonder what your experience was like. Or there may be some other issues you would like to raise too in relation to issues of the day. So we've got time to have a chat. That's coming up after a little thing we call
1: The Mighty Challenge,
0: where we're up to question 20 and Helen from Broome was up on deck. G'day, Helen.
2: Hi. Isn't the news all bad? We should have a segment. Yeah. We should have a segment called the good news segment and we should all contribute.
0: Oh, I tell you, the news, I don't blame people for switching off it, you know, in some ways, because it is just relentless at the moment.
2: I know. It's just all so sad. But never mind, we have to get on with the Mighty Challenge.
0: That's true, yes. Question number 20. We're in equestrian matters. After you successfully snagged Burberry, Helen.
2: Yeah, I snagged that. That was an out of left field, wasn't it?
0: Okay, we've got one in equestrian matters and five in water spirits. Gee, that's been popular.
2: Water skirts?
0: No, spirits.
2: Oh, da-da. Yeah.
0: Or you can try the last one in equestrian matters if you like.
2: No, I'll go with equestrian, thank you.
0: Located 54 kilometres east of Ulaanbaatar, the world's largest equestrian statue depicts which famous warlord?
2: Is it Alexander the Great?
0: Not Alexander the Great, Helen, no. Thank you. Not Alexander the Great. No. Where are we? By the way, just back on the Murray, Richard in Tokemall, which is on the Murray, says, Phil, the Murray is flowing very well this year. A few weeks ago, it briefly broke its banks here at Tokemall. Still pretty high, so hopefully that pulse makes its way down to Goolwa eventually. There's no water allocation, of course, but I'll try to steer clear of politics. Yes, all right. Joy of Logan's got the right answer here. Sally from Bullsbrook's got the right answer. Jane from Mudgee, no, it wasn't. Not Ivan the Terrible, no. Jim from Banksia Park. G'day, Jim.
3: Morning, Phil.
0: Morning. Question number 20 we're up to. Located 54 kilometres east of Ulaanbaatar, the world's largest equestrian statue depicts which famous warlord?
3: Oh, I'll take a real punt and say Attila the Hun.
0: Not Attila. No, thanks, Jim. Not a bad crack at it, but not Attila the Hun. Ken is from Shepparton, but he's on the road at the moment. G'day, Ken.
4: How are you, Phil?
0: Not bad. Question 20, located 54 kilometres east of Ulaanbaatar, the world's largest equestrian statue depicts which famous warlord? No good. No worries. Thanks anyway, mate. Where are we? Tony, KD from Coondrook. G'day, KD.
5: Hi, how are you going?
0: Pretty good. Question 20. Located 54 kilometres east of Ulaanbaatar, the world's largest equestrian statue depicts which famous warlord?
5: Before I have a stab at that, can I send a shout out to someone? Okay, because they're listening. Every night they listen. So it's Joy and Joan and Colleen and Rob.
0: Joy.
5: And they're all from Coondrook and Barham.
0: Oh, okay. I was going to say we've got a Joy from Logan here, but anyway, Joan from Allora, but that's not your Joy and Joan.
5: No.
0: Question number 20, equestrian matters. Located 54 kilometres east of Ulaanbaatar, the world's largest equestrian statue depicts which famous warlord, Katie?
5: Well, the only one I can think of, and it's a guess, is Genghis Khan.
0: Correct, yes.
5: Oh, good.
0: Genghis Khan.
5: That's the first time I've ever got to pick. I'm a bit excited.
0: Good on you. Well, so you should be, too. All right, well, it means there's 1, 2, 3, 4, 5 left. 1, 2, 3, 4, 5. So we're up to question 21. We're in water spirits.
5: Okay, let's do it.
0: Rightio. Question number 21. Which malevolent sea spirit shares his name with one of the monkeys?
5: Like a monkey or a band monkey, or you don't answer questions?
0: Oh, I don't answer questions, but one of the monkeys.
5: One of the monkeys.
0: Which malevolent sea spirit shares his name with one of the monkeys?
5: Dolans.
0: No, not Dolans. Thank you. No, not Dolans. Tony from Moana. G'day, Tony.
6: G'day, Phil.
0: Which malevolent sea spirit shares his name with one of the monkeys?
6: That's a good question. What about Mike Nesmith?
0: No, not Mickey Dolans and not Mike Nesmith. Thank you. We may have narrowed the matter down. Adrian from Nunawading. G'day, Adrian.
7: Hi, Phil. How are you?
0: Pretty good. Which malevolent sea spirit shares his name with one of the monkeys?
7: I don't know the names of any of the guys that are in the monkeys band, but if it's the other kind of monkeys, I'll have a stab and say Gibbon.
0: No, not Gibbon.
7: No. Thank you. Short and sweet.
0: That's short and sweet. Thank you, mate. No, Gary from Tintinara. G'day, Gary.
8: Hi, how are you this morning?
0: Pretty good. Which malevolent sea spirit shares his name with one of the monkeys?
8: Oh, it's got to be Davy Jones.
0: Correct. The malevolent sea spirit would be
8: Davy Jones.
0: Yes, as in he's gone down to Davy Jones's locker.
8: Yep.
0: Yes, if you drown at sea, you're headed to Davy Jones' locker. Question number 22. We're in water spirits. In French and Roman mythology, Sequana was the goddess of which river? In French and Roman mythology. Sequana was the goddess of which river?
8: No, sorry.
0: No good?
8: No good.
0: Thanks, Gary. Bye-bye. Steve from Northam. G'day, Steve.
9: One of these days, Phil. Hey, mate.

0: I said, when you're ready, I'll be, I'm ready to go with that Clancy the Overflow poem too.
1: Oh, yeah. No, well,
0: I'll have a stab at the Thames.
1: Not the Thames, but it gets one out of the way. Thanks, Steve. Bye-bye. No, get remind us about that, Steve, and we'll get you to recite it for us. The beautiful poem, Clancy of the Overflow. 1-300-800-222. There are lines free. Mike from Oak Park. G'day, Mike.
2: G'day, Phil. You well?
1: Yeah, pretty well. Pretty well.
2: Good.
1: In French and Roman mythology, Sequana was the goddess of which river?
2: I'll take a stab in the dark and say the Seine.
1: Correct. Yes, the Seine or the Seine. My texter said, you just said French and Roman then. I did. That's exactly right. In French and Roman mythology, Sequana was the goddess.
2: You're a renowned speaker of tongues.
1: Oh, yeah, as you know, Mike. No,
2: I do.
1: Could speak many, many languages. As you.
2: Yeah. About as many as me, mate.
1: All languages can be spoken after midnight, Mike. Yeah, let's face it.
2: Yeah.
1: Particularly Swahili. Yeah. That's my expertise in Swahili. Certainly improves a lot after midnight.
2: Yep.
1: Question number 23. We're in water spirits. Three left.
2: Guess I'll
1: in
2: go for
1: Celtic,
2: that,
1: man. In Celtic mythology, a Selkie is a water spirit who can transform into which animal?
2: Seal.
1: Correct. Excellent work. Mike.
2: Yeah, I remember seeing a movie of that sort of transition between the two beings.
1: The Selkie and the seal.
2: Yeah, a long time ago, but yeah, stuck with me.
1: Very good. Morgan had the seal as well. Question number 24, can Mike get there? In the Bible, Mike, which gigantic sea serpent is mentioned in Psalms and also in the book of Job?
2: Oh, Lord, I think this is where I bow out.
1: In the Bible. No good?
2: Okay. Go ahead one more time, sorry.
1: In the Bible, which gigantic sea serpent is mentioned in Psalms and also the book of Job?
2: No, I'll hand it over. Sorry.
1: Thanks,
2: about
1: Mike.
2: That.
1: Sorry, I thought you might get home from there. I really did. Wayne's in the Upper Hunter. Hi, Wayne.
3: Top of the day to you.
1: And back to you. Question number 24, water spirits. In the Bible, which gigantic sea serpent is mentioned in Psalms and also the book of Job?
3: I know this, but you think I can remember it? I'm sorry. Oh, and I would have got there my first magnet. Ta-da.
1: All right, see you, Wayne. there are lines free. You will get straight through. If you want one, what's the answer? Harry in the Bay has got the right answer. Leroy's got the right answer. Sally, no, that's not correct. Goober from Melton has got the right answer. Joyce has the right answer. What about Paul from Geelong? G'day, Paul.
4: Howdy, Phil.
1: In the Bible, which gigantic sea serpent is mentioned in Psalms and the book of Job?
4: Sea serpent. No idea. Say a murder.
1: No good. See you, Paul. Okay, question 24. You can win from here. 1-300-800-222 is the number. Robin from Maintenance says, I'm just wondering why the last few weeks ABC Radio keeps cutting out for a bit on every caller. Also, with each caller, there's a sentence or two that repeats. It's very annoying. Oh, sorry, Robin. Are you listening on the Listen app, I wonder? Annette from Perth has got the right answer here. Cameron from South Perth knows his Bible. G'day, Cameron.
5: How are you?
1: I'm well. In the Bible, which gigantic sea serpent is mentioned in Psalms and the book of Job?
5: Squid.
1: Not the squid. No, not a squid. Wayne from Gracemere.
6: Hi, there you go, mate.
1: Oh, pretty good. In the Bible, which gigantic sea serpent is mentioned in Psalms and the book of Job?
6: The Kraken.
1: Not the Kraken, as in the Kraken wakes. No. Frank from Mount Evelyn. That is correct. Yes, Jackie, that's correct. What about Richard from Tuggable? G'day, Richard.
7: Hey, how you going?
1: Thanks for the text about the water levels.
7: That's all right. I love the river.
1: Oh, yeah. That's true. If you live in Tokenham, well, you need to.
7: Yeah, that's right.
1: Question 24. In the Bible, which gigantic sea serpent is mentioned in Psalms and the Book of Job?
7: I think it's a leviathan.
1: Correct. It is. It's the leviathan. Well, Richard, this to win.
7: Sounds all right.
1: Question 25. The magnet's yours, honour and the glory and the fame as well. Question 25. We're in a category called water spirits. Which island spirit from Greek mythology shares her name with a style of music that originated in Trinidad and Tobago?
7: Oh. I have absolutely no idea.
1: I reckon you do.
7: Greek island spirit.
1: Which island spirit from Greek mythology shares her name with a style of music that originated in Trinidad and Tobago?
7: No, I reckon I'm going to be kicking myself when I hear it.
1: You will. You will kick yourself, Richard. You will kick yourself. But thanks, mate. See ya.
7: Thank you.
1: Bye-bye. No, you will kick yourself. Kathy in Melbourne. Hi, Kathy.
8: Hi, how are you?
1: Pretty good. Which island spirit from Greek mythology shares her name with a style of music that originated in Trinidad and Tobago?
8: Would it be Calypso?
1: Correct. Yes, it would be Calypso.
8: Yay.
1: Who was the spirit that enticed poor old Ulysses, Odysseus, didn't he? And kept him captive as a sex slave for years, Kathy.
8: Oh, my goodness.
1: I know. happens to the best of us sometimes, Kathy. That's right. All righty. Well done. We'll get this. You only need to be in the right place at the right time to win the Mighty Challenge. So, Kathy, I'll put you on hold and we'll get some details from you, and thanks for playing. Annette from Perth had Calypso. So did Joy of Logan. Pam from Quakers Hill said, I didn't know that Leviathan was a sea serpent. No, well, I think it's probably a bit of a movable feast, a gigantic sea creature. Yes, Robin, hooray, I won, says Robin, good on you. Steve from Audi Alec had reggae. No, it's not reggae. Harry in the Bay says it's also Miff Warhouse's character in Bluey. I don't know what that's referring to. Jane from Homebush had Calypso as well, and that's what Errol Flynn's boat was named, says my texter. Is that right? Okie doke. All right, nice work, everyone, and a very nice challenge. Good fun.
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1: Yes, issues of the day. Well, there's plenty of things around. If you'd like to grab a line, 1-300-800-222. Line's free. Grab one of the things that I wonder whether you wanted to share or talk about. It was, is the military a good job? Is it a good job? Was it a good job for you? And would you recommend it as a job for your kids or grandkids? Because the government spent over $1 billion trying to grow the defence workforce since 2022. Some of the money's gone towards a scheme where personnel who've done a minimum of 4 or 7 years of service are given $40,000 to stay on. Seems to be working. Some 82% have signed up for the bonus. What do you think it's like as a job? 1-300-800-222. We've got a workforce of now 64,000 in the Australian military. It's the largest it's been in 25 years. Enough or not enough or too much? What do you think? 1-300-800-222. You might have some other issues you would like to raise as well. So give me a call. Lines are free. 1-300-800-222. Here's Chicago.

0: Yeah, Chicago, if you leave me now. All right, issues of the day.
1: Issue of the day.
0: Yes, a few things around. You might have some things that you would like to raise yourself, but the number of people joining the Australian Defence Force has risen to a 16-year high. Figures show 8,000 people signed up in the last financial years. It looks as like bonuses and relaxed enlistment standards might have helped, because there's been a long-term recruitment crisis in the Australian Defence Force. The governments would like to grow it, but it's proven to be difficult. But since 2022, the government spent over $1 billion, a lot of money, isn't it, trying to grow the defence workforce. It does seem to have had some success. Some of the money's gone towards a scheme where personnel who've done a minimum of 4 or 7 years of service are given $40,000 to stay on. What do you think? Is the military a good job for your kids or grandkids? Was it a good job for you if you served? The workforce is about 64,000 now. It's the largest it's been in 25 years. Gary in Springwood's texted me saying, I served for 21 years in the RAAF. I was a lowly flight sergeant, but I had incredible experiences not available in civilian life. I was a pilot before I joined, and although I didn't become a RAF pilot, I did fly under supervision, 20 different aircraft and simulators, travelled at twice the speed of sound. What were you in, Gary, the F-111? I was shot at by friendly aircraft, deployed in active zones surrounded by mines, worked in numerous squadrons, including the Prime Minister's jet fleet, scuba dived,

0: in the ocean, completed 3 degrees, built buildings, hung off the ramps of flying aircraft, qualified as an AQUIS officer, Australian Quarantine Service, handled snakes, slept on the ground in a cyclone, learned bushcraft, bought houses and invested. It was an interesting time with its ups and downs. Thank you, Gary. 1-300-800-222 is the number. Anne from Heidelberg. Hello, Anne.
1: Oh, hi, Phil. How are you going?
0: Pretty good. Now, well, you want to talk about the Fitzroy Lions.
1: I do want to talk about them. The reason that I really want to talk about them is because it's 30 years since they were crucified or decapitated. You know, the last 2 or 3 years, the Brisbane Lions have been, like, extremely, you know, performed extremely well.
0: The Brisbane Lions these days, yeah, but go on.
1: Oh, that's what I meant, the Brisbane Lions. But nobody seems to, in the last sort of, say, 10 days or whatever, I'm not hearing anybody make any reference to the demise of the Fitzroy Football Club, which provided the opportunity for the Brisbane Lions to plant their flag up in Queensland.
0: That's true. That's true. They were transplanted, weren't they? A bit like the Sydney Swans were transplanted from South Melbourne.
1: Exactly. That's exactly right.
0: Hmm.
1: And the fact that, I mean, the shenanigans that went on with Fitzroy, like, you know, basically driving them to bankruptcy and just various things. I think that there should be I know that you guys have got a podcast. I don't know why you don't play it. I know you've got a podcast there called In Defeat We'll Always Try. And I would have thought over the last couple of weeks at some time the ABC would have played it, because how else are people going to hear it?
0: Yeah. Yep. Well, Anne, thank you. It's nice of you to point out the Fitzroy Football Club. They were a great old club. I mean, unfortunately suffered the fate that some clubs do. They ran out of steam. But, I mean, it was the home of, I'm trying to think, probably the...
1: Bernie Quinlan.
0: Hayden Bunton was also a Fitzroy player, wasn't he?
1: Not only that, it was such an integral part of the fabric of Fitzroy.
0: You know,
1: I mean, really, it was part of its heart and soul.
0: Yes, and my texter says the Brisbane Lions do always celebrate the Brunswick Street Oval before they go home. Yeah, okay.
1: Yeah, well, that's a nod to them.
0: Yeah.
1: That's a nod to Fitzroy. But many people who lived in Fitzroy at the time, and that was including me, put up a big fight as much as we could to, stop this sort of thing from happening. Nancy Kane was really spearheaded it. And, Bernie Quinlan and... A lot of great history.
0: Yeah, the trouble is, Anne, you know, like at the end of the day, you know, was it a good thing that it happened? They were going out backwards. And, you know, unfortunately, football clubs, that's what happens to some footy clubs.
1: I mean, I think if you play that podcast, people might just understand that it's not just a matter of, it's more than business. It's more than a business fit football.
0: Sure. No, I agree with that. Thanks, Anne. I agree with that. 1-300-800-222 is the number. Peter from Ballarat. G'day, Peter.
2: G'day, Phil. Chiming in on the Defence Force recruiting.
0: Yeah.
2: It's a great life for young people.
0: Did you serve, Peter?
2: Yes. Yeah. I joined in the 80s.
0: Right, okay.
2: For encouragement, my parents were a bit hesitant. I joined when I was 16, but my uncle said it'd be a great life.
0: What did you join the army, Peter? Or
2: yeah, I was an apprentice. I was a muso in the army.
0: Okay, yeah.
2: How long did you stay for, Pete? 11 years. If I had my time again, I would have done 41, like some friends of mine.
0: Hang on, you can't stay in the army for 40 years.
2: Oh, yes, you can. I've got a friend that's done 45.
0: Oh, you mean as a muso?
2: No, he's had a range of jobs, served in all three services. But all the young people need for general enlistment is great scores in year 10.
0: Yeah.
2: If they want to go into the officer stream, go super good at VCE or HSC, depending on what state you're in.
0: Yep.
2: And if they want to go to uni, the Defence Force will pay for it. Go for it, young people.
0: Good on you, Pete. Thanks, mate. See ya. Robin says, when I was ending year 10, my grandfather came to visit and gave me this advice. Choose a vocation. Academic, farming, trade, church or army. We're all here to serve. Don't expect anyone to help you if you're not prepared to help others. Yeah, no, fair enough. Lee from Smithton in Tassie says, hey there, great show. Wonder if maybe in good spirit you could give Jackie Lambie a call regarding the Defence Force. Well, yes, look, Lee, Jackie Lambie, as we know, served in the Defence Force and has been a tireless advocate for the treatment of injured veterans. Well, she was injured herself in the Defence Force and thought that veterans... that people are often given a pretty unfair treatment. I think that would be her view about the matter. Not sure whether that's her view of the whole Defence Force, but anyway. Peter from Thornbury. G'day, Pete. Hi, Peter.
3: Hello.
0: Hi, Peter. Yeah, you're on. Now, you served yourself, did you?
3: I did. I was a conscript.
0: Yep.
3: And I joined in 1968.
0: Well, when you say joined, Pete, you were conscripted in 1960. Your marble fell out against you. Yep. Okay.
3: And you'll find out in a moment that my marble kept falling out, but this time in favour of me.
0: Okay.
3: Anyway, by late 68. We were advised that we have a month off. That was to have December off because in January, that was late 67. In January 68, we were to embark for Vietnam.
0: You were going to get deployed to Vietnam, gee whiz.
3: So it's Sunday afternoon, December 67, mowing the parents' front lawn. Boy rides up on a bicycle with a telegram. You remember those days? Report to Puckabunnel the following day. Well, I go inside to tell my parents of this sudden development. Radio and TV are blaring. December 67, do you remember?
0: Go on.
3: To swim and not come back.
0: Harold Holt, yeah.
3: Yes. So Monday morning, we report. I'm truck support. See, we establish a beachhead. We're on 24-hour watch for an invading force or a body. After a week, neither of those. And we're trucked back to Pakapanu, where we're told there's no body, there can be no funeral, but there'll be a memorial service for Harold Holt. And we will line Swanson Street and salute and welcome the dignitaries as they fly in.
0: Mm-hmm.
3: On the morning, we were established for the whole length of Swanson Street. Nobody comes. And half an hour goes by, nobody. An hour, nobody. We're then advised, Essendon Airport, there was no Tullamarine then, Essendon Airport is being flogged in. All flights have been diverted to Mangalore, from which the dignitaries will be rushed to the St Paul's Cathedral. There's no time for any guard of honour or dignitary
0: business. You had to stand there in the...
3: That's right. So I go home.
0: Yeah.
3: I suppose it's a week later. Boy on the bicycle, the telegram arrives. Report back upon you. I report the next Monday. And the man says, with no Prime Minister having gone missing, there's a lot of unease in the community about an invading force and Russian submarines or whatever. And the federal government have decided to ease the panic amongst the population. They'll retain more soldiers to defend the homeland. Gentlemen, your trip to Vietnam is cancelled.
0: Thank you, Pat.
3: I then defended the homeland for 9 months, marching up and down at Pakapanya.
0: Yes.
3: And they shook my hand and said, well done. My grandchildren consistently ask me, what did you do in the war? I have

0: say, not a lot.
1: Thank you, Peter. you know what? Lucky you, all I can say, because, I mean, if you'd been deployed to Vietnam, you don't know what would have happened.
0: Exactly.
1: Thanks, Pete. Good on you. Nice story. Not a lot. 1-300-800-222. Jerry in Westminster. G'day, Jerry.
2: Oh, g'day, Phil. How are you going?
1: Yeah, pretty good.
2: Phil, it's probably above my pay grade what I'm about to say. I have all this increase in manpower, et cetera, or personnel, I should say, in the military. We could have the biggest, we could have a million people. I don't think the modern warfare today is going to require, it's not about boots on the ground anymore and driving tanks and military vehicles into territory, you know.
1: Or marching up and down with rifles, no.
2: Yeah, I think it's going to be a waste of time. It's all technology now and AI or whatever you want to call it. But technology, whoever's got the best drones. It could wipe out a country without a bullet being fired. I might be being too simplistic there. But
1: well, you're probably right though, Jerry, because, I mean, I've been reading about the land war in Ukraine, in Russia, that, you know, troops don't go anywhere because they can't, because as soon as they put their head up, a drone will see them, you know.
2: Yeah. And I think whoever's masters that or whoever, it's going to be, put it this way, it'll be a differently fought war completely. It won't be boots on the ground and how many military personnel you've got. And a lot of these people now that are joining the services will have to have some kind of degree in technology or computers and stuff like this, because they won't be able to operate otherwise, because even in our everyday life, our lives are affected. Everything's online now and all that. So you can imagine the sophistication and what we probably don't even know about that the military have. You know, but this holding a rifle and going, you know, boots on the ground to invade, I think those days are gone.
1: Yep. Thanks, Jerry. Thank you, mate. And you may well be right about that. Paul from Newcastle says, I'm an orthopaedic surgeon and I treat a lot of ADF members. Firstly, as they come into my office, I thank them for their service. Secondly, the way they're treated as they transition from the ADF to the Department of Veterans Affairs medical coverage is disgraceful. I've written to Jackie Lambie and the Minister of both parties about this, and bugger all's been done. Makes me very sad. Thank you, Paul. Yeah, I know Jackie Lambie's been particularly on the case about this, the way that veterans are treated. 1-300-800-222 is my number. Spud is at Murray Bridge. G'day, Spud.
3: G'day, Phil. You've had Manum, you've had Gula, I'm in the middle.
1: Yeah.
3: You've mentioned Ukraine. The total Australian military force would last 2 months in Ukraine at the moment, doing about 30,000 casualties a month.
1: Yeah, I know. They're saying something like perhaps a million young Russian men are dead.
3: Well, they're saying 1.5 has been surpassed recently.
1: Yeah.
3: No, they're not all dead, but the other thing, what they used to say, join the military, see the world, and have some of the people shoot at you. Yeah, as your previous caller said, it's going to be a drone warfare. It's going to be completely different, so let's bring on peace.
1: Well, hear, hear to that, Spud. Hear, hear to that. Thank you, mate. Hear to that. Mind you, there's lots of things to do in the military, aren't there? And some people get a lot of training. Len's from Townsville. G'day, Len.
4: G'day, mate. Look,
1: you've got a son in the Navy, is that right?
4: Yeah. My son's a lieutenant and stands in for lieutenant commander's role. He was in Canberra, but at the moment now, he's moved to Perth, and they're doing a refit of the HMS Toowoomba.
1: Oh, yeah.
4: And he's only 28-year-old. He's turned around. They sent him to Switzerland to learn his degree more in electrical engineering.
1: Oh, yeah.
4: He's had a great life for that. Now, a second story is I'd like to turn and tell you about that guy I work with. He's this is in the British Navy. What happened was the turn man, his cousin come to live with him because his parents had broke up, and he couldn't sort of fix a bike or do anything like that. And his mum and uncle said, "Oh, look what we do with him." He said, "Oh, put him in the army." "No, he's got bloody sore feet." So at the end of the day,

0: I said, well, why not turn around and try and put him in the Navy? You'll see the world. Well, this guy ended up, he turned around. By the time he retired, he had a staff car pick him up daily to go and have a round of golf at the best clubs in the UK. And guess what his role was? He was 2IC in Admiral in the Navy, and he was head of the Falklands War for Intelligence, because he used to do puzzles all the time and end up being in charge of intelligence. So,
1: wow. Yeah.
0: and another quick one is my wife's grandfather was a Ratzer Tobruk, light infantry, you know, and he spent time in Gallipoli, landing, got injured, come back to Australia, got fixed up, then he went back to Palestine and got fixed up and got kicked by a horse and come back to Australia, then went back again, then he served in the Second World War.
1: Gallipoli, well, how old was he by the time he gets into the Second World War?
0: In his 40s.
1: He must be in his 40s, yeah, easily.
0: Yeah, he turned around.
1: No, actually, he must be older. He'd have to be older than that.
0: I think he was stationed in Australia, And the third thing is that you mentioned about the Fitzroy Football Club. Well, I'm probably one of the last Perters tried to save the Fitzroy Football Club. I turned around between me and a couple of my partners. We own businesses and a golf course development in Geelong. We tried to turn around and buy shares into North Melbourne when North Melbourne was floated on the stock exchange. I had meetings with Leon Wingard, right? And turned around, and because the AFL had offered North Melbourne over $2 million to join with Fitzroy, right? And in the end, the money got sucked up, and then they went to Brisbane. But, yeah, I turned around and was going to basically own shares in North Melbourne and Fitzroy.
1: Yeah. There you go. All right, Lynn. Good on you.
0: Thanks, mate.
1: Thanks, mate.
0: Right,
1: good on you.
0: Right,
1: okay. Good on you. Yeah, bye-bye. Yeah, no, the AFL had long wanted to get rid of North Melbourne. That the Kangaroos, though, have survived and prospered. Julian Lindisfarne says, my two grandsons have been in the ADF, the Army Cadets, since they were 12. They're now 17, still going. Very proud Nana. Good on you. I don't know what's going on with the ABC app, by the way, but Grumpy from West Hobart says, I'm listening on the ABC app and my reception keeps cutting in and out like other listeners too. Okay. Yes, there is still a Fitzroy Football Club. The caller about Fitzroy should get along to the Trevor Barker Oval and support the club in 3 grand finals. Thanks to those who served and are serving, says Anne-Marie from Dandenong. I went to the last game Fitzroy played in Perth against Frio. Frio were great, treated us better than the VFL and Ross Oakley. Bruce says, why do we pronounce lieutenant in the Army, but in the Air Force it's lieutenant? I don't know. I don't even know what's the case. I've always said it's lieutenant, isn't it? But do the Air Force say lieutenant? Lee from Smithton says, most recruitment comes from high schools for Defence Forces, and yes, they're gamers. What do they tell us at school? Most of the jobs that you train for at school won't exist when you leave. Not all of them. Influencers and programmers. Well, that's true. Whoever thought... Is an influencer a job? Dear me. Is it? All right. Tony from Canberra. G'day, Tony.
2: Good morning. Good, Bill. How are you, sir?
1: Not bad.
2: Excellent. Just a couple of reflections on Fitzroy. And also the War Memorial and its funding. Some big questions regarding that. Back to Fitzroy, though, my dad was asked at the age of 17 to play for them. This was in his first year, last year of school. He was a brilliant centre-half forward, apparently, and in the old Form 5, now year 11, he kicked from centre-half forward 135 goals, and then the next year, his final year, he kicked 128 goals. So Fitzroy, he lived really close to Fitzroy in Coburg, within in the recruiting area. I often think of my dad. He passed about 12 years ago, and one of the fondest connections I had with him was he taught me a lot of the skills of AFL, even though he could hardly walk because he got run over in his

0: I think he was coaching North Shore, the Aussie Rules Club, and he was out jogging at twilight and against the traffic.
1: not another accident, Tony.
0: Yeah, unfortunately, a drunk driver mowed him down.
1: Oh, dear. Hmm.
0: He had a really young family, gorgeous wife, you know, both looks-wise and heart-wise. So that was bang. So when the Roys died in 96, I was really sad, mainly for my dad.
1: Yeah.
0: And I was over the moon when Brisbane won the first of their three.
1: Their first of their three in a row. Yeah, that's right.
0: In 2001, really
1: Michael Voss playing with them and all that. Yeah, yeah.
0: And in their demise days, they were resorted to getting funding from the Nauru government. And most of their revenue came from just bird droppings on the island, and that turned out to be like poop for players or something.
1: Just trying to stay alive. Yeah, thanks, yeah. Thanks, Tony. Good on you.
0: But some pre-war memorial.
1: We have to move on, Tony. But thank you. Give me a call. Give me a call tomorrow. Give me a call tomorrow, and we'll talk about it. Steve from Northam, you're going to recite the Clancy of the Overflow for us, are you?
2: Yes, mate. I am. I just want to quickly say to the listeners, I slur a bit because I have a 12.5-ton truck run over my head, and I'm blind. My optic nerves got severed.
1: Hey, Steve, your line's not very good.
2: It's not very good?
1: No.
2: I'm sitting in my sauna. Hang on.
1: You're still in the sauna?
2: No. I shut the door. The sauna's not on. I went and sat in the sauna because I thought the acoustics was better. How's that?
1: That's a bit better, yeah. Go on.
2: Okay, hang on, mate. Let me just grab a seat there. Right. I had written him a letter, which I had for want of better knowledge, sent to where I met him, down the Lachlan years ago. He was sharing when I knew him, so I sent the letter to him, just on spec, addressed as follows, Clancy of the Overflow. And an answer came directed in a writing unexpected, and I think the same was written with a thumbnail dipped in tar. Was his sharing mate who wrote it, and verbatim, I will quote it. Clancy's gone to Queensland driving, and we don't know where he are. In my wild, erratic fancy, visions come to me of Clancy, gone and driving down the Cooper, where the Western drovers go. Where the Western drovers go. Where the Western drive.
1: All right, Steve. I'll tell you what, mate, we might continue tomorrow. Should we continue tomorrow? Because
2: I'll ring you again.
1: Yeah, give me a ring. Give me a ring again, Steve, and we'll continue with Clancy. Anne from West Haven says, good grief, all this chat about Melbourne football clubs is so boring. Oh, Anne, this is part of our history too. Chris, yes, Phil, a pioneering lecturer in media and communications at RMIT, Jack Clancy, was very proud of his record of playing one game for Fitzroy. Yes. And my texter says the Ukrainian Armed Forces is the most modern fighting force in the world today. Unlike the Russians, they care about their soldiers. They even use ground drones to get injured mates out of dangerous positions, and infantry is still needed to clear trenches and buildings. Yes, the tanks are basically moving artillery lobbers, but that's what drones have done to them. Slava. Slava her heroes. Thank you. All right. Interesting. 1-300-800-222. Keep the number handy. Do influencers really have a job, says Paul. You asked the question, but I'd say that John Singleton was employed meaningfully for many years and he was an influencer. That is true enough. That is true enough. I don't know. Is influencing a job? I wonder. All right. We've got news coming up. Here's Peter, Paul and Mary. Remember this one?

0: Beautiful voice of Mary Travers, Peter, Paul and Mary. Francis Leach is going to look after you after this. He's excellent. Stay with him. G'day, Francis.
1: My mum loves Peter, Paul and Mary.
0: Why not?
1: Used to play that all the time when I was a little guy.
0: I wonder why she didn't have a solo career, Mary Travers.
1: I don't know. Mum loved Glen Campbell too. She had good taste. She has good taste.
0: Oh, she has extremely good taste.
1: She does. Elvis, number one. My mother has a shrine to Elvis Presley in her house.
0: Hang on. Elvis, Mary, Elvis, Peter, Paul and Mary and Glen Campbell.
1: It's all there.
0: That's royalty. See you, mate. Have a good show.
1: Bye.
0: You and I'll talk tomorrow.
2: When it impacts you,
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6: ABC News with David Rollins. There are warnings that One Nation's proposed migration plan would lead Australia straight into a recession. Earlier this week, the Minor Party unveiled its plan to slash immigration by 750,000 places over 3 years, including cutting international student places. The internet of the university sector says that would do lasting damage to Australia, leaving the country poorer and less skilled. Journalist and author George Megalogenis says 250,000 a year for 3 years would also crash the Australian economy.
7: There's almost no question that you would go straight into recession if you did that. Now, in that single year in 2021 and lockdown, more

0: people left Australia and then came the other way. This is a scale which is three times that year, but for 3 years.
1: An expert on Yemen at a conflict resolution think tank says it's very possible that conflict between the Iran-aligned Houthis and the Saudi-backed government will continue to escalate. In renewed fighting, the Houthis have extended their control from the northernmost popular areas of Yemen to cities and towns and islands in the west. They have captured parts of territory on the Bab al-Mandeb Strait, which is a key global oil shipping route. Hesham al-Omezli from the European Institute of Peace has told the ABC that the Houthis harbour significant regional ambitions.
2: They want to project power. They want to maintain their control of that Red Sea corridor in Bab al-Mandeb, to exert leverage, to get political and economical concessions from Saudis, but also other countries. And I don't think anything will put a check to those ambitions.
1: The UN's World Food Programme is warning that more than 1 million people in South Sudan could lose access to life-saving food assistance if additional resources are not secured. A combination of violence and dwindling aid has left millions of people in the country without food. Extreme weather is also impacting access, with a super El Nino causing crops to fail, even in the country's most fertile agricultural areas. The WFP's Matthew Hollingworth says additional resources must be secured by next month.
3: 7.8 million people today, more than half the country's population, struggle to find food each day. 2.2 million children and 1.2 million pregnant and breastfeeding mothers require urgent nutrition support.
1: An English judge has issued a scathing report blaming dysfunctional management and a complete failure at all levels to protect babies at the hospital where a neonatal nurse was convicted of murdering 7 newborns. Nick Parmiter has the details.
4: Justice Catherine Thirlwall says her inquiry found the Countess of Chester Hospital in northwestern England could have saved some infants if staff had acted sooner when children began collapsing. Lucy Letby is serving a life sentence for the murders of 7 babies and attempted killing of 7 others. She has maintained her innocence, and a defence team backed by dozens of scientists who have questioned the evidence against her are seeking to clear her name. The inquiry did not review her convictions, but looked at how institutional failures exposed babies to harm at the hospital and how staff and management responded and treated parents.
1: Australia is facing growing pressure over how it regulates artificial intelligence while protecting the work of local creatives. Kaveh Akbari has the story.
5: OpenAI has warned it may reconsider its investment in Australia unless the federal government examines changes to copyright laws. The coalition is urging the Prime Minister to guarantee artists, writers and other creators will not lose existing protections. However, Liberal frontbencher Andrew Bragg says Australia also needs to be careful not to overregulate the sector and risk driving investment offshore. Independent MP Allegra Spender says AI companies should instead negotiate commercial agreements with Australian creatives over the use of copyrighted material. The government says it wants to attract AI investment while ensuring any agreements reflect Australian values, but has not announced any changes to existing copyright protections.
1: President Donald Trump has slammed the US Supreme Court after it rejected his push to restrict mail-in voting in this year's midterm elections. The Trump administration has made a last-minute push to have the US Postal Service play a central role in deciding who would receive a mail ballot. However, state election officials argue there wasn't enough time to make the changes for November's elections, and so the systems are already secure and accurate. The court rejected the move on Monday in an emergency order. That's a taste of the latest ABC News. We'll have more in 1 hour from now.
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14: Good morning. It's Wednesday. Happy Wednesday morning to you all. It's 6 minutes past two on the eastern side of the country. It's 24 to two in South Australia and the Northern Territory. And it's six past midnight in the west. Francis with you for the next couple of hours. I hope you can hang with me. Coming up this hour, one of my favourite moments each month is when I get to catch up with Adrian Dickens, our personal jeweller and lecturer with Arts National. And we talk about jewellery. So if you've got any questions about that bit of jewellery that maybe your mother or father had or your grandparents or something you've found or bought and you're thinking, I really would like to know more about that, then stick with us this hour because Adrian will be in. What we'll do is get you maybe even to take a picture of your favourite bit of jewellery or what you want to talk about. And you can text it to us, 0437 774 774, 0437 774 774. And Adrian will talk to you about it and maybe give you a bit of information or help you solve the mystery of that piece that you've always loved but wondered where it came from or how much it's worth, all that sort of stuff. I love chatting with him and with you about that. But right now, it's the serious, serious business of the four quiz, four topics, three questions in each. If you can answer three questions from across our topics, you go into the prize pool and could be our winner tonight. Our four topics for today. Meryl Streep, one of my favourites, so some questions from her extraordinary career. A music quiz, so there'll be three questions about music, which are always good fun. The animal kingdom and the month of September, all the word September. Bit of a play with that. So get involved. 1-300-800-222. 1-300-800-222 is our number, or you can text if you want to play along via your phone on 0437 774 774. It's the four quiz and we need you on the phone. 1-300-800-222 to play. Kick things off with the Waterboys here this morning. The Hole of the Moon.

0: Truly epic there. From the Waterboys, the album This Is The Sea, which is still a great record. Stands up beautifully after all these years. From, I think, 1985. The Hole of the Moon.
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0: And the fork quiz, Harry, in the Bay. Not the fork quiz. We'll do 12 questions on forks. All the different kinds of forks. Don't tempt me, Harry. Don't tempt me. I could do that. The splade, Mick says. Oh, I said a question on the splade. Does anyone have a splade still in their collection at home? Maybe. I don't know. It was a good idea gone horribly wrong. I know. Four quiz, four topics. Meryl Streep. Why not? Legend. Music. The Animal Kingdom. And September. Because, hey, it's September. That's all the reason we need. Three questions. If you answer those, you go into the prize pool and you could win the coveted fridge magnet, which will have the whole neighbourhood talking about your quizzing capacity. Let's start with Ross, in Bomb Beach in Victoria. Good morning, Ross. How are you going?
2: Good, Francis. Yourself?
0: I'm okay, mate. What's been happening this week?
2: Oh, bit of work. Bit of recovery after work. And
0: what does recovery after work look like?
2: The week is a bit young.
0: What does recovery after work look like for you?
2: Osteoarthritic knees.
0: Oh, no, mate.
2: So quite painful and difficult to put 2 days of physical work together back to back.
0: Yeah, is that from years and years of manual labour and using those legs to full capacity for an extended period of time?
2: Guilty as charged, Your Honour.
0: Oh, mate. Well, yeah, and painful too. But
2: I can't seem to get a waiting list length. It's as long as a piece of string, the doctor tells me. So,
0: knee replacement in the offing for you, Ross?
2: I hope so. It will be a panacea that I just can't imagine at the moment. I've been putting up with this for far too long. But anyway,
0: let's get your mind off that by getting your quizzing action
2: absolutely
0: together. What would you like to start with? Meryl, music, the Animal Kingdom, or September?
2: I'll have a crack at the music if that's all right.
0: Okay. First question in our music set today. In which 80s song, massive song was it? It was too. Did Whitney Houston, quote, want to feel the heat from somebody? What was the song that line came from?
2: Title?
0: Yeah.

0: In fact, it's a lot.
1: Somebody Who Loves Me.
0: That's the next line. But what was the name of the actual song that Ooh. Line comes from?
1: I Want to Dance with Somebody.
0: That is right. Yeah, you were all Ooh. Around. You had the line after it. And yes, I Want to Dance with Somebody. Whitney at her finest. Well, okay,
1: it's so amazing what's in the recesses of the mind.
0: I know. It's in the hard drive there somewhere. You've just got to access it.
1: I'm not that quick.
0: No, you did well. Meryl Streep, we got him because the idea with the four quizzes, once you've answered one subject matter, you've got to go to the next. Would you like Meryl? Would you like Animal Kingdom or September?
1: Is that a trick question? Would I like Meryl?
0: Now, behave yourself, Ross.
1: Sorry. I do get carried away.
0: That's okay.
1: I'll have a go at Animal Kingdom.
0: Please. Animal Kingdom it is. All right, you live at Bomb Beach, so you're familiar with sharks. There's an assumption. How many bones are in a shark's body? How many bones are in a shark's body?
1: Oh, talk you trick questions.
0: Maybe.
1: I reckon those teeth have probably got to go into a jaw bone.
0: Maybe.
1: But the rest of it is pretty malleable, isn't it?
0: What do you think?
1: I'll go with just the jawbone in essence.
0: Oh, Ross, it's been great to chat to you.
1: Can it?
0: No, not the right answer, mate. But hey, look after those knees.
1: Will do. So close yet so far. Thanks, Francis.
0: Thanks, mate. Have a good morning. 1-300-800-222. And yes, Jenny in Glenbrook and Leroy in Penrith and Karen in Mullumbimby, they are clearly Whitney fans. Peter in Sydney. How are you, Pete?
2: G'day. I just texted you, but would a potential winner of a fork quiz be crowned a fork whiz?
0: A fork whiz, yes. You can have that.
2: Yeah, I can see how popular it's going to be. My line, not your fork quiz, necessarily.
0: Do you know the answer to our shark question here?
2: Well, I believe they don't have any bones at all.
0: That is correct. They are no bones, which is when you think about the size of the beast and the power of the animal. But it's all cartilage.
2: Yes, that's what I believe.
0: So that's amazing.
2: Which makes them very popular as fish and chip food.
0: Ah, because you just slice and dice and away you go.
2: You don't have to worry about bones.
0: Yes, but at the same time, we don't want to fish them out, I guess. That's the other thing as well. Let's face it. Is there anything better than a nice... And I know, you know, the health conscious amongst us will say, you need to grill your flake, but is there anything better than a beer-battered piece of flake? I don't think so. Can't beat it. All right, so you've done Animal Kingdom, which is great. Would you like to do September, Meryl Streep, or music next?
2: Oh, let's try September.
0: September. Good on you for doing that. Okay, here's a question for you. On the 3rd of September in 1939, which Australian Prime Minister announced that Australia was also at war?
2: Well, I'm going to say it was Robert Menzies.
0: It was Robert Menzies. He was the Prime Minister at that time. He had that early period of the war, took off to London and sat in Winston Churchill's war cabinet, spent months and months and months in London while Australia was at war. And by the time he came home, he'd been dumped by his own party and then replaced in the subsequent election by John Curtin, who saw Australia through nearly all the remainder of the war until he died just a month before the Japanese surrendered. So there you go. Well done. Two down. You're almost in the prize pool. So you have to choose between... a question regarding Meryl Streep or a music question?
2: Oh, a music question would be good.
0: Okay, have a listen to this dramatisation. I love this. This comedian who does these dramatisations of famous songs, the lyrics of famous songs. You will know the song, but in this context, will you work it out? You've got to tell me the name of the song and the name of the group. Have a listen.
3: You were working as a waitress in a cocktail bar when I met you. I picked you out, shook you up and turned you around, turned you into someone new. Now 5 years on, you've got the world at your feet. Success has been so easy for you. But don't forget, it's me who put you where you are now. And I can put you back down too.
0: Sounds like an outtake from Coronation Street. Peter, what was the song and what was the group?
2: It's Don't You Want Me, Baby.
0: Yes, it is.
2: By the Human League, sometimes referred to as the Human Plague.
0: What? No.
2: I have heard that from...
0: That is brutal.
2: Contemporaries at the time that was a hit, which I think was sometime in the 80s or something.
0: 81, 82, I think it was. I love the Human League. I'm actually going to go see them again when they return.

0: Australia.
1: Right. I always thought the lead singer was trying to be Robert Smith.
0: Yeah, it's sort of same ballpark. Phil Oakey is his name.
1: Okay, I would have remembered that.
0: Same ballpark. But that first album, that Dare record, was, you know, visionary electronic music from about 1981. And their early sort of early work is a bit bleak, but I love it anyway. Yeah, the human plague. You're hurting me here, Pete.
1: Speaking of music,
0: yes.
1: You're in Melbourne. You're a Melbourne guy.
0: I am.
1: If I run some names past you, will you ever tell me the name of the band? It's not a quiz question, but do you know Ed Quinn or Josh Moriarty or the drummer?
0: I know those names.
1: Yeah. Angeline Armstrong and... I'm trying to remember all their names now.
0: Yeah, well, we might have to take that offline. As I say in a meeting, you say, we'll take that offline.
1: Oh, I don't want you to tell me if you know them. I just want to guess the band they're in.
0: No, I can't.
1: Okay, it's Telenova.
0: There you go. That's one you've got over me. Okay, now, to get you into the prize pool, you've got to answer either Meryl Streep.
1: I think I've got three already.
0: Have you got three already? What did you get? You got September. Yeah, you did. You are. What am I talking about? Well done. Well done to you, Peter. Sorry, you got me sidetracked and I forgot that
1: I'm sorry to distract you so much that you've lost the plot. No, sorry, you haven't lost the plot.
0: Good on you, Pete. Thanks for playing. You are in the prize pool. And we'll see if anyone joins you there. 1-300-800-222 is the number to play as we speak to Ken in Shepparton in Victoria, who's out there on the road this morning. Hello, Ken. How's the driving?
2: Good, thanks,
0: okay. Yeah, not too many potholes up where you are. I know it's pretty rough driving around Victoria at the moment.
2: I fixed most of them on GV. Not too bad.
0: Oh, good. Well, long may that be the case. Okay, which topic would you like? Meryl Streep, we've got a music question left. We've got some Animal Kingdom action or September?
2: I'll go music, please.
0: Music it is. Okay, this might be right in your wheelhouse. Stone Age Romeos, Blow Your Cool and Mars Needs Guitars are all album titles from which legendary Australian band?
2: What was the first two again?
0: Stone Age Romeos and Mars Needs Guitars and Blow Your Cool. In fact, the first three albums were released by this great Australian band.
2: I've heard of them.
0: Do you want to pick a name out from your Aussie music catalogue there and have a crack?
2: Australian. Not Midnight Oil, no.
0: No, it's not Midnight Oil, mate. Safe driving. We'll talk to you soon.
2: Thank you.
0: 1-300-800-222 to play, or you can text through on 0437-774-774 if you want to join and play the four quiz. And we're going to say hello to Mario. Hello, Mario. Good morning. You're there in Sydney.
3: Good morning.
0: How's your morning been so far?
3: So far, so good.
0: Excellent. Do you know the answer to our question? Stone Age Romeos?
3: No, but I'll guess.
0: Yep.
3: What was the titles again?
0: Stone Age Romeos, Mars Needs Guitars, which is a great name for a record, and Blow Your Cool. They're all early 80s, mid-80s albums from a great Australian band.
3: Okay, well, I'll go Mondo Rock.
0: No, it wasn't Mondo Rock. Red Era, but no. Good on you. Thank you.
3: Thank you.
0: 1-300-800-222 is the number to play as we go to James in Randwick. Hello, James.
4: Oh, hi there. it's the Hoodoo Gurus.
0: It is the Hoodoo Gurus. Brilliant records too. What a tripartite performance that is to produce those in the first couple of years there. Have you seen them live lately?
4: No, I think I saw them at one of those benefit concerts a million years ago.
0: They're still great value. Matthew from in far north Sweden picked up on that. He's texted through saying, yes, Hoodoo Gurus, and that's correct. Same with Karen and Marlon Bimmy. Okay, so you've got one down. We've got to go to Meryl Streep, who's still yet to have a question from her set yet. The Animal Kingdom or September?
4: Meryl Streep, yeah.
0: Meryl Streep it is. Okay, tell me this. I'll give you three clues. You've got to tell me which Meryl Streep film I'm referring to. Polish accents.
4: Sophie's choice.
0: Look,
4: you're
0: straight in there. Yes, Sophie's choice. Oh, that is an amazing film, but wow, it is hard to watch.
4: Yeah, the reason why it was called Sophie's Choice was very tugged at the heartstrings too.
0: Yeah, yeah.
4: She, had to, she had to choose one of her two children to survive.
0: Yeah, that scene where she has to do that is still
4: horrendous.
0: Yeah. Well done, though. You were straight there. So you're down. You've got to choose between Animal Kingdom or September to pick up the third question and go into the prize pool. Which one do you want to do?
4: Animal Kingdom.
0: Okay. Here's one for you. This is from a marine creature. Which marine creature, whose name might sound more at home in a kitchen than the ocean, can eject its own intestines as a defence mechanism, which is a pretty radical move? Which marine creature, whose name might sound like it might be more at home in a kitchen, in your crisper, than in the ocean, can eject its own intestines as a defence mechanism?
4: In a crisper.
0: It could be the name. You might find one of the, well, not the actual thing, but you know, the name also might sound more like it might be in your crisper at home.
4: I don't know. I'll just say tuna. Don't know.
0: No, it's not a tuna, mate. Thank you very much.
4: No worries. Thank you.
0: Good on you. Thanks for playing 1-300-800-222 to play. Anne in Heidelberg. Good morning, Anne.
5: Oh, good morning, Francis.
0: How are you?
5: I'm good. I'm not very confident with these questions, though.
0: Oh, you know. We'll see how you go. Think about this one. So it's a marine creature, but its name is shared in a way with something that you might put in a salad or might be in your crisper. And this particular marine creature can eject its own intestines as a defence mechanism.
5: I can't go to a Meryl Streep question.
0: No, we've got to answer this question first. Once we've got a question live, it needs to be answered before we move on.
5: Okay.
0: It has to be all over the place.
5: So it could be something in a salad.
0: The name of the actual word, it's not the, you wouldn't use this thing in a salad, but this particular creature shares the name with something that might be in a salad.
5: Might be in a salad.
0: Yeah.
5: Well, I'm thinking, there's lettuce, there's onions, there's celery. Tomatoes.
0: You're running through the whole veggie cabinet. Keep going. I need an answer.
5: Oh, no. Well, thank you very much.
0: Thank you, Anne. Thanks for your call. 1-300-800-222 to play or 0437-774-774. Thanks to Pat and Greg in Exmouth and also Sandra. Sandra in Perth thought it was a sea lettuce. No, it's not a sea lettuce, but thank you. Harry in the Bay, thank you. You got it right too. Stuart in Victor Harbour. Hello, Stuart, there in South Australia.
6: Francis, how are you, mate?
0: I'm good. Do you know what we're talking about here?
6: One hand could actually, ejecting your guts wouldn't be very healthy for you, would it?
0: No, it's a fairly definitive move.
6: I'll go a sea cucumber.
0: It is a sea cucumber. I've never actually seen one.
6: No. I'll say, whether an apple cucumber or a normal one.
0: Carol's texted through saying she loves pickled cucumbers. Yeah, I like that idea too. Thank you to Pamela who's texted through saying sea cucumber as well. Excellent. Well done. So you've got one of these right. So we need to see if we can get you to three to join our crew in the prize pool. So Animal Kingdom, do you want to do September? We've still got some mural questions as well. Which one do you want to use first?
6: I'll go September. Thanks, Francis.
0: September it is. Okay. Which band in 2005 had a huge hit song with the song Wake Me Up When September Ends?
6: Oh, crikey, mate, I wouldn't have a clue. I just don't know, Francis.
0: You don't know?
6: Oh, no, mate.
0: Thank you for playing.
6: Thanks, see you.
0: 1-300-800-222 is the number. If you want to play, 1-300-800-222. It's the four quiz here on ABC Radio Overnights.
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0: It is, and we're playing the four quiz, and the lines are open. 1-300-800-222 to play. Still got plenty of questions to come, and we'll get back to you and the quiz after Alanis Morissette.

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0: Adrian Dickens, our jeweller, is going to be in very soon. So if you've got some jewellery you've always wondered about and wanted to know more about, then make sure you take a picture of it and send it through to us on 0437 774 774 and we'll catch up with him very soon. But right now we are still playing the four quiz and we've got questions that need answering, and one of the questions that need answering is going to be done by our friend Peter in Ballarat. G'day, Peter. How are you going?
2: G'day, Francis. Goodness me. That person that said human plague, no. my favourite song, you know Love Action. You're a fan.
0: I'm a fan. I'm a fan.
2: And you just played Alanis Morissette. I watched the Dogma movie only a couple of days ago where Alana plays God. Hilarious. But carry on with the questions.
0: Okay, so you've got to tell me, 2005, which band had the huge hit song with the song Wake Me Up When September Ends?
2: Oh, I almost said Wham, but I'm going to say Green Day.
0: It was Green Day.

0: Just so that people who aren't familiar with the tune will recognise it. 2005 was the year for Green Day from their American Idiot record. Well done, Pete. So we've got one more animal question for you, and then we've got to go to Meryl Streep. Which one do you want?
1: Meryl Streep, please.
0: Meryl Streep first. Okay, Meryl Streep, tell me this. Which legendary actor played opposite Meryl in the film The Bridges of Madison County? And this person also directed the film.

0: no, I'll pass, my friend. Thank you, Francis.
1: Thank you for playing.
0: On to the next one.
1: 1-300-800-222 to play. Trevor in Croydon. Hello, Trevor. How are you?
2: In Croydon Park, I shall have you know, my good man.
1: Croydon Park in New South Wales. I apologise. Well, I've mislocated you.
2: Well,
1: do you know the actor who played opposite Merrill in The Bridges of Madison County? And that person also was the director of the film.
2: Well, you know, punk, do you? That's Clint Eastwood.
1: It was Clint Eastwood. I think Clint's still making movies. He's well into his 90s now. I think he's in the middle of making something at the moment. Quite extraordinary. Okay, well done. That's one down. If you can answer the next question, then you'll go into extra time to see if we can get you into the prize pool. You ready for this? This is from, or you can choose between Animal Kingdom or September. Which topic would you like?
2: September.
1: Okay. If September comes from the Latin word for seven, and it does, which month's name comes from the Latin word for eight?
2: October.
1: That's right. From Octo. Well done. It's a bit of a trick one because obviously October is not the eighth month, nor is September the seventh month, but this is the way it works. Yeah. Well done. Two down.
2: It was the eighth month of the original Roman.
1: There you go. Exactly. A learned man there in Croydon Park. Okay, you need to go to the Animal Kingdom now for the final question. Are you ready?
2: Yep.
1: A cygnet is the offspring of which animal?
2: It's a swan.
1: It is a swan. Well done. Congratulations. You're in the prize pool with Pete.
2: As in Ziggy, the mascot of the Sydney Swans.
1: Indeed. Are you a Sydney Swans fan, Trev?
2: Yes, after all the recent troubles, the way it's been handled, in a kind of different way, but more so than ever.
1: Fair enough, that's understandable. And, of course, a massive, massive game coming up on Friday against the Fremantle Dockers at home for a spot in the grand final.
2: One can always hope.
1: Good luck. Okay, mate. Stay listening because you might be our winner. We'll find out who's going to pop out of the prize pool after we play a track. And thank you for playing, everybody who wanted to play the full quiz. We couldn't get to you all this morning because we are done and dusted. And it's Peter and Trevor, both in Sydney, who have managed to get three questions right this morning. We'll be back to tell you who our winner is in just a moment. Thanks to everybody who texted through as well. Eric and also Karen and Mullumbimmy, who got the October question correct as well. And we'll do it again tomorrow.

0: What a set of pipes the big fella has. Dan Sultan from his new album, which is called Little Miracles, which has just been released, and that's Needing Love, a song that he co-wrote with Guy Chambers, who you might know, or maybe not, was the co-writer for most of Robbie Williams' big hits. There you go. He recorded bits of that at Abbey Road Studios, which would be very cool. Coming up in a moment, we are going to talk, Geordie, but we need to say to Trevor, you're our guy. You are our guy, Trevor, there in Croydon Park. You are our winner of the four quiz this morning, so give us a call back on 1300 800 222, 1300 800 222.
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0: Well, it's 18 to 3 on the east coast of Australia. It's 13 past 2 in South Australia and the Northern Territory, and 17 to 1 in the west. As I said, Adrian Dickens, a jeweller and a lecturer at Arts National, is going to be in with us in just a moment. So I want you, if you are sitting out there and you think, that bit of jewellery, you know, that one that Mum gave me? Or that ring that Dad gave me, or that, you know, Grandpa's brooch, whatever it is. If there's something you want Adrian to talk to you about, send us a picture. Or if you just want to give us a call and talk to him about it, you can too. So to text through any questions and maybe a photo of that bit of jewellery that you want to have a chat about, you can text it on 0437 774 774. Send it through and Adrian can see it and we can talk to you about it. Be good. Or you can also call on 1300 800 222, 1300 800 222. 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
0: And it's my great pleasure to welcome jeweller and lecturer at Arts National, Adrian Dickens, back to the studio. He joins us once a month to talk jewellery and talk to you about your jewellery. Give us a call, 1300 800 222, 1300 800 222, if you've got any questions for Adrian, or you can text as well, 0437 774 774. Take a picture maybe of what you want to discuss, because Adrian can see it and then we can talk about it. You don't have to have a picture. You can just tell us about it too, whichever works for you. 1300 800 222 is the number. Good morning, Adrian. How are you?
2: Good morning, Francis. Very well, thank you.
0: Now, you've been busy travelling the country talking Cartier because the exhibition was on.
2: Yes.
0: How'd that go?
2: It went very well, thank you. I gave two talks in Sydney and then went on to Perth and gave two talks over there. And this is something I do under my own banner, as it were, because that's what my business is about, is a lot of public speaking and talking about collections of jewellery. And of course, when we stage such a wonderful exhibition as we are at the NGV at the moment, it's very easy to spout on about these beautiful pieces that are on display and some of their history. And, people have really enjoyed it. Thank you.
0: And do you ever have anyone come up to you and say, Adrian, have a look at this. Have a look at my Cartier piece. And you go, wow, you must have come here in an armoured truck to get this here tonight.
2: People are always bringing all sorts of things out in front of me. I can't say anybody's brought me any Cartier this time, but a lot of people, as we find on the show, there's a lot of people who have pieces and they really don't know what they're about. If I can help and advise, then that's what I like to do.
0: That's what we've got you here for, and we're really grateful that you are. And people are already sending their things through. You can do so as well, 0437 774 774. If you've got a photo or something, Adrian can see it, we can talk about it, tell us what it is, tell us the story. That's the key thing, isn't it? Because it's the people's stories about why they love these pieces.
2: Absolutely, and I'm often saying that when we speak to them on the radio or they text in their stories, I always try to say, you really need to write this down, because often these sorts of stories disappear. And a lot of people say to me, oh, my children wouldn't be interested in that. And I go, well, they might not be now, but I can assure you when they get to 50 or 60 years of age, they go, oh, my mother used to tell me a story about this, but I can't remember what it was, and I'm so annoyed that she didn't write it down. So no matter how small the story or how small the piece, if it's going to be something that you leave or give to someone else, I think it's really important to write down that story.
0: Yeah, it's great advice. 1300 800 222, if you've got any questions for Adrian, or send your photos through or your questions through on the text message, 0437 774 774. What have we got there? You've got the SMS board in front of you.
2: Yes, well, Chris has messaged in and provided a really beautiful picture of a enamel and silver butterfly, and said

0: of a butterfly in sterling silver, which has then been engraved on the wings, and then pale blue enamel has been placed on top of the engraving, and that's what's giving the sort of patterned effect that you see on each wing, and then the spots are in red. The way it's photographed, it almost looks as though they could even be stones, but I think it's probably enamel, and the body is in green enamel. They are often, you're going to have to forgive me, I can't remember, it's too early in the morning for me to remember the name, but they're is a particular maker in Scandinavia who is very well known for making enamel and silver pieces. I'll try and think about it while we're going along today. But it's a very nice example of, as you say, an Art Deco brooch, probably 1920s, 1930s. And I'm sure the other two are equally as nice. They're lovely. Very nice.
1: So it's mostly silver, is it?
0: And yes. So
1: and painted
0: it's,
1: enamel?
0: It's sterling silver, and then it's been enameled. The decoration is in enamel, but there is some very fine engraving behind the enamel, and that's what's giving the pattern on the wings. And there, it looks like a lovely example. And also, often with enamel jewellery, you find that over the years, the enamel has been damaged.
1: I was going to ask. This one looks like it's beautifully
0: and
1: kept.
0: This looks in pretty good condition. The wings are perfect. The body, I'm not quite so sure at the tip of the body, but it's in very nice condition. But it's most unfortunate when enamel gets damaged, because it's a very difficult thing to fix.
1: Is there a best way to maintain or look after, if you've got a brooch like that or a piece that has enamel, which is, you know, that brings the colour and the vibrancy to the piece, how to look after it or to maintain it?
0: Well, certainly I wouldn't be... you need to keep it in a not in a damp environment, because that could then affect the silver. But I would suggest that you wrap it in tissue, and you either keep it in a box or you keep it separate from other pieces, so that they don't sit on top of each other, get scratched, all that sort of thing. But it appears to me as though this is being looked after very well, and there would be no reason to think why the others wouldn't be as well.
1: Good on, Chris. That looks like a lovely piece.
0: A great start.
1: People still use enamel in jewellery these days?
0: Yes. There are a number of people who still make jewellery with enamel. I deal with a very talented jeweller in Dunedin called Tony Williams, and he makes beautiful enamel pieces. And there are a number of enamelists, as it were, in Melbourne as well, and indeed all over Australia. It's not used very often, but those people who have that talent of being able to make a piece in an enamel, certainly, if they know what they're doing, they come up with some very unusual and lovely things.
1: Amanda has texted through. You can as well, 0437 774 774. If you've got a piece that you want to discuss with Adrian, or you can call to 1300 800 222 is our number. And Amanda's telling us that the maker is Marius Hammer. Is that a name that's familiar to you, Adrian?
0: It isn't. So Amanda, what did Amanda, has Amanda sent in a piece?
1: No, she's just talking about, she thinks that the name of the jeweler who created the enamel butterfly is Marius.
0: Oh, right. It's not actually the maker that I'm thinking of, but I'm obviously, I don't know every single maker, so it could well be. But there is a particular maker where, if you go to various estate and antique jewellery stores where they sell these Norwegian or Scandinavian silver and enamel pieces, there's one maker in particular who stands out. It's not Marius Hammer, but this piece might be by Marius Hammer. It depends on the back what the marks are saying.
1: So that's the tell, is it? Exactly.
0: Yes, they usually sign these pieces, indeed.
1: And have they appreciated in value significantly?
0: I wouldn't say a great deal compared to other pieces from the Art Deco period. Not hugely.
1: It's interesting because
0: Art Deco is good, because then it makes it affordable for people to be able to buy them today.
1: And Art Deco is, you know, an enduring trend. People, there is a certain...
0: Absolutely, yeah. I mean, it's a style that everybody likes. When you come to their diamond pieces, or indeed their signed pieces like Cartier, they are worth an absolute fortune. But if you're wanting to enter the market of Art Deco jewellery, then enamel pieces like this in silver are reasonably priced.
1: Adrian Diggins, our personal jeweller and lecturer at Arts National, is with us, and we want your phone calls, but your text messages with your photos.

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1: When people are on the scene,
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1: When it's on the agenda,
3: White Australia was on the cusp of forming its own political party when it was declared a prohibited hate group in May.
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5: ABC News with David Rollins. The UN's human rights chief says uncovered remains of Palestinians found in Gaza are raising concerns about war crimes from Israeli forces. Sarah Amir has more.
6: Volker Turk says the remains of entire families are being unearthed from sites across Gaza destroyed by Israeli attacks, and many of the victims are women and children. The sheer number of bodies is sparking questions about whether war crimes have been committed, reviving concerns from a 2024 UN report that found Israeli strikes on residential buildings and other civilian sites in Gaza may have violated international humanitarian law. Israel has not commented on Mr. Turk's statement, but has previously said it does not deliberately target Palestinian civilians.
5: Ukraine and Russia have traded strikes despite US President Donald Trump's announcement that both Kyiv and Moscow have agreed not to hit each other's energy infrastructure. The BBC's James Landau has the details.
7: In recent weeks, petrol stations in Kyiv have become a favoured target for Russian drone operators, and the mayor, Vitaly Klitschko, said one had been hit overnight in the southeast of the city. The crump of air defence missiles could be heard in the skies as a second petrol station was hit. The Russian authorities reported a large Ukrainian missile strike overnight on the southern city of Taganrog, on the Sea of Azov. The regional governor said a gas pipeline and warehouse were damaged.

0: The British Health Secretary says she's asked for the urgent development of plans for cameras in cots after a series of measures were recommended in the final report of an inquiry into Lucy Letby's murder of 7 newborn babies. The inquiry found that Letby was able to murder 7 babies because of a complete failure to protect infants at the hospital at which she worked, and some of the deaths could have been prevented. Letby is serving a life sentence for the murders of 7 babies and attempted killing of 7 others, yet maintains her innocence. Health Secretary Yvette Cooper says she's asked for a rapid response.
1: I have asked my officials to urgently develop plans for cot cams, which can also help parents feel better connected to their babies when they aren't able to be with them in person.
0: Australians would need to opt out if they didn't want AI companies training on their online work under proposals seen by the ABC. National AI technology reporter Cam Wilson has the story.
2: Earlier this month, the Attorney General's Department held confidential meetings with rights holders and AI companies with two options to allow AI training on copyrighted material. One would allow companies to use other online content after signing enough licensing deals. The other proposal would require them to pay a new central body or to other industry licensing groups. Both options would require Australians to opt out if they didn't want to have their content trained on. The slides also proposed penalties for evading these protections. The Attorney General's office did not immediately respond to a request for comment.
0: A prominent athlete has rejected the suggestion that Alan Jones never kissed him on the lips at a public event in 2015. Ethan Ricks reports.
3: The prominence athlete, known as Complainant M, alleges Alan Jones kissed him on the corner of his mouth at a public event in 2015. He said he thought Mr. Jones was going to whisper something in his ear before he kissed him without consent. The court heard the man initially told police that the broadcaster kissed him close to the mouth and not on the lips. Mr. Jones's barrister, Gabriel Bashir, suggested that Alan Jones never kissed him at the event, which the man rejected, saying, "Alan Jones kissed me." Mr. Jones has pleaded not guilty to all 22 charges.
0: American talk show host Stephen Colbert has taken home the Emmy for Best Late Night Show after he was pulled from the air this year. The Late Show ended in May after 33 years, with Colbert at the helm for 11 of them. Comedy horror series Widow's Bay dominated with 6 wins, including Best Comedy, while The Pitt took home Best Drama. Colbert used the speech to shout out his writers, who are now looking for work.
4: I just want to point out that if you like the comedy tonight, my old writers wrote it tonight. Thank you so much on behalf of the over 200 people who threw themselves at this show for 11 years to try to do the best show they possibly could for you. Hire them. They will make your show better and they will make your day easier.
0: In sport, the New Zealand Warriors will be without forward Jackson Ford for Sunday's NRL semi-final against Newcastle in Auckland. Meantime, the Sydney Roosters have included forward Angus Crichton on the bench for Saturday night's match against Cronulla at the Sydney Football Stadium as he looks to return from a foot injury.
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12: Hope you're having a decent Wednesday morning. It's 3:06 on the East Coast. It's 3:24 in South Australia and the Northern Territory, 1:06 in the West. And we're with Adrian Dickens, a personal jeweller and lecturer with Arts National, talking about your jewellery. You can send your photos through all your questions on 0437 774-774. That's the text message if you want to chuck one at us. Or you can call as well, 1300 800 222.

0: 1-300-800-222, and we're going to speak to Daz in Perth in a moment, but I need to check in with Adrian first on the all-important question about the price of gold at the moment, because it's like the canary in the coal mine of the madness of 2026. When the gold price goes through the roof, you know that people think the world's about to end.
1: Yes.
0: So is it going up or going down, Adrian?
1: Well, it's sort of slipping back a bit. Its peak was in around March this year, when we were getting around about 8,800 Australian per ounce for pure gold.
0: 8,800. Say about 4 years ago, what would it have been, do you reckon?
1: I would be surprised if it was over 2,000.
0: So that's some context for you there. It's almost four times the value of what it was 4 years ago.
1: Yeah.
0: Something weird's going on for that to happen.
1: And then since March, it's slipped back. This morning, it's at around about 6,000.
0: Still a bit out of my price range for an ounce of gold, but
1: still
0: anyway.
1: Still worth a lot more compared to a few years ago. So, yeah, it's always been the safe haven when countries are at war and things like that, but not quite so much this time. I think there was a lot of speculation earlier in the year, but now it seems to have sort of stabilised at around about 6, maybe up to 6,500.
0: I'm tipping if you bought a bunch of gold 4 years ago, you'd still be pretty happy.
1: Yes, exactly. we had a follow-up text from Amanda, and she said, was the jeweller David Anderson? And I did some research as well, and she's absolutely right. It's David Anderson. He was a Norwegian silversmith, and he did a lot of work in silver with enamel. So, yeah, thank you for following up, Amanda.
0: Oh, we love you giving us the information too. Keep them coming through. 0437 774 774 for your text messages, or you can call like Daz has on 1-300-800-222. Good morning, Daz, there in Perth. How are you?
2: Yeah, g'day, fellas.
1: Good morning, Daz. Good, thank you.
2: Francis, my first call to you, mate, so welcome.
0: Thank you very much, sir.
2: And Adrian, I love the way you talk about jewellery, mate.
1: Thank you.
2: Can hear the passion in your voice. It's fantastic. Mate, I just want to ask a couple of quick questions and then describe a couple of pieces if I could.
1: Yes.
2: Adrian, do you think, you know how they're making a lot of these crowded precious stones at the moment, right?
1: Yes.
2: Do you think rubies will also follow the prices and come down a bit as far as the cost goes in rubies? Because they're still the most expensive, aren't they, I think?
1: They're probably one of the most expensive gemstones other than diamonds. They have, of course, been creating synthetic rubies and sapphires since the 1930s.
2: Okay.
1: My opinion is that, yes, the price of the synthetic or man-made ones, I believe they're now being referred to as lab-grown rubies and lab-grown sapphires, which is not actually the same method as lab-grown diamonds are created, but they will never have any value. Whatever you pay for them is what you pay for them, but if you go to sell them, they'll never be worth anything. But in the case of natural rubies, natural sapphires, I believe the values will hold up quite well. And indeed, they are continuing to do so because they are rare and they are natural.
2: Yeah. And also, I wanted to ask you quickly about onyx. Do you like onyx as a precious stone yourself?
1: Black onyx is very big in Melbourne.
0: Can you tell us what that is for those of us that don't know?
1: So it's a form of obsidian, or almost, but not quite part of the quartz family. It's relatively hard. It's often used in signet rings.
2: Beautiful.
1: I sell quite a few pieces where I actually use matte black onyx beads. So I might make a necklace and I might have a lovely South Sea pearl in the center. And the rest of it is actually matte black onyx beads. And the combination of the black and white works really well. And, of course, in Melbourne, we absolutely love black. So it's the perfect stone to make.
0: Have you got an onyx jewelry? Have you got an onyx piece, Daz? Have you got something that has
2: that? That's what I actually wanted to ask you about, Adrian. I've got a couple of pieces, rings that are... one's 18-karat gold, and I love the combination of the gold and the black onyx together.
1: Yes.
2: And also silver and the black onyx together. They look fantastic, I reckon.
1: Yeah, no. I mean, it's a great stone. It's very what I would term as neutral. So

0: It's never going to tie you for colour, and therefore it will always look good. So even with ladies wearing black onyx jewellery, it doesn't really matter what other colours they're wearing with it. Black goes is like white. It goes with
1: they're
0: everything.
1: They're fantastic together, aren't they?
0: Yes, absolutely. They're
1: really.
0: Yeah.
1: Thanks, Adrian.
0: It's
1: really
0: a pleasure.
1: Appreciate.
0: Thank you, Daz.
2: Thanks,
0: Daz.
2: Talk to you soon. Thanks for giving us a call.
1: Mate. Thanks, Francis.
2: 1-300-800-222 is the number if you want to call like Daz, or you can send through your text message, 0437-774-774. And if you've got a photo of the piece of jewellery you'd like to discuss with Adrian Dickens, that's great. And Adrian's got a bunch of them already coming through, so we should get through a couple of them.
0: Yes. There's a lady, sorry, I can't see her name at the bottom, but she says that my grandmother, born in 1919, gave me this before she died. And it's a gold locket, heart shape, and has three redstones set towards the corner. And the question that she's asking me is, it's lost one of those three stones, and is it a ruby or a garnet, and is it worth fixing? I can't tell from the photograph whether they're rubies or garnets, but in answer to the main question, the answer is yes, it's well worth fixing. And any reputable jeweller will be able to help you and also be able to tell you whether they are garnets or rubies. It shouldn't be a vastly expensive job, but I think to return it to its former glory, it was given by your grandfather, gave it to her around 1942. I mean, it's got history, it's a family heirloom. So, yes, it's certainly well worth bringing back to its former glory.
2: Expensive to do? Depending on the
0: style. I don't think so. If it was a garnet, I'd be surprised if it was more than somewhere between $100 and $200.
2: Oh,
0: if
2: well
0: it's a ruby, maybe $300, $400. So it's well worth doing.
2: Jane, that's from Joe in Main Beach in Queensland. So, right. Joe, get it fixed and bring it back to its former glory for sure. Thanks for texting through. We've also got a couple of other ones that have come through here, Adrian, looking from Karen, who's sent through a beautiful piece, a necklace. I think you can see that there on the screen. I have inherited this necklace but don't know anything about it. I've left with my jeweller to clean and extend the chain so I can wear it. I think it is a citrine and seed pearl.
0: Oh, yes.
2: I would
0: it's
2: love
0: lovely.
2: To know the era and likely country of origin.
0: Yes, it's very charming. We've actually spoken about similar pieces like this before, not in this design. So for the listeners, it's what's known as an arts and crafts piece. So probably made around 1905, 1910. And without knowing what the carat is, it will either be 9 or 15 carat gold. And the overall design is like a double frame in a circular form. And then on this frame is placed a flower with some leaves. And the flower looks as though it's set with a round citrine. And the leaves are then set with half seed pearls. And then dropping from this circular central part, which is attached to the chain, is a long sort of what I term knife edge bar, and it has a half pearl in the center, and then, because I can't see the complete picture, a pear shape citrine at the bottom. It's a lovely piece, and I'm thrilled that you're getting a new chain put on it so that you can wear it, because that's what jewelry is for. It's not just designed to sit there. And it again, if it has a story, you must write it down so that whoever ends up with it, hopefully you'll be having it for many years to come, but whoever ends up with it knows its history. But it's a lovely piece, and probably English around about 1905, 1910.
2: Let's look at what Bernadette has sent through too at the top of our tree there of our text messages. You can send yours through 0437 774 774. Send us if you've got a photo. It's great for Adrian to have a look at and maybe share with you his knowledge on what it might be. And she sent something through that belongs to her grandmother.
0: Right, I can't see.
2: See if I can find that for you. And it's...
0: Yeah, no, I can't. Unfortunately, I can't see where.
2: Well, Mick's going to come in and quickly
0: rescue me.
2: MacGyver the text machine,
0: right,
2: so that we
0: right.
2: can see
0: oh,
2: what
0: yes.
2: is, there is. Right, we're back
0: Mick.
2: Online, everyone.
0: So this is a very pretty barred brooch. I would suggest in all silver, and it's probably late Victorian, early Edwardian, so sort of 1890 through to about 1910. It's

0: bar brooch that has then been decorated with very fine silver on the top. And the central element is a bird, and then there are flowers and leaves in the decoration on either side. It's a lovely piece and very typical of this period. I don't know whether it's the light, but sometimes the flowers or the decoration that has been applied to the surface can also be in gold, so yellow gold or rose gold. And that gives us a bit of a contrast. But this is charming. The bird is, and the flowers, and then there are these sort of cross things at the end. They're applied, and then if you look very carefully, the leaves are actually engraved into the silver. And yeah, it's a lovely piece. It's probably hollow, and if we turned it over and looked at the back, I would suspect that there are a series of marks there that might even give us the date letter, because it's probably English, and the English are very good at putting on date letters as well as the town or city in which it was made. But it's a lovely piece, and it's in nice condition too.
1: And they were very fashionable in that sort of the Gilded Age before World War
0: I? Yes. Certainly very popular at that time, a reasonably priced keepsake to give to someone. And yeah, I'm sure it has quite a lovely story to it.
1: Send them through 0437 774 774, or call 1300 800 222. Adrian Dickens, our personal jeweller and lecturer with Arts National, talking jewellery with us. Can you see a few others there, Adrian?
0: Yes, let's have a look. So there is this person called Mark who has sent in, he's given us a long story about it's called a brass Kanaka knuckle duster.
1: It's a big ring.
0: I have to tell you, I've never seen or heard of anything like it before, but it looks like it's a ring, and it has this huge lump on top. And yes, it is a bit of a knuckle duster. I've never seen anything like it before. And he's asked, can I add anything to it? I think you have a great story, Mark, and I'm afraid I can't add anything to it.
1: It'd be rare for you to see something, at least of a style or a design, which you've never come across before.
0: No, I haven't come across. But it's the story sort of goes that it was found on a farm, and yeah, the story goes on and on, but it's very different.
1: It's extraordinary. Yeah, we get caught every time you put your jumper on. I get caught in it, I think.
0: Yes. It'd be difficult. And then there's someone from Jenny from Kalangadu.
1: Yep.
0: And she has sent, I'm not sure what she's saying.
1: She's got a beautiful ring that she sent through.
0: Yes. So I can't see what she's actually saying, but the ring itself is a very lovely, I would suggest, late Victorian.
1: She said, I can tell you what she said. She said, Jenny here, I've just purchased this ring on lay-by. Is this style called a gypsy ring?
0: Yes, it is very similar to a gypsy ring. So a gypsy ring often means that it's a wide-ish band, and the stones are inset into the band, and there is generally no detail or anything around the sides of the stone. This, on the other hand, is the stones are set slightly higher, and there is some detail on the sides. But yes, I would say that it could be termed as a gypsy ring. It's set with 3 sapphires and 2 diamonds, and it's actually beautifully hallmarked on the inside, and I can't tell the date letter, but I can tell you that it appears as though it was made in Chester. So there's the maker's mark, there's a mark indicating that it's gold, a mark indicating its carat, which I can't actually work out what it is, and there will be a date letter. But there is also a shield, which is the sign for Chester. So it's very nice to have that information about the ring as well. And what you must remember is, if it's being sized, or if you ever have to get it sized, you need to tell the jeweler to size it on the side rather than at the bottom, because if you size it at the bottom, they'll cut out the marks. And that is very much part of the character and history of this ring.
1: Now, we've got some more text messages coming through, and one of them has been sent through, which I hope you can see this where you are, Adrian. Hello, Adrian. My grandmother, born in 1919, gave me this before she died. My grandfather gave it to her around 1942. She couldn't bring herself to wear it, as she believed it was bought with the proceeds from gambling and they struggled with a young family. She eventually left him and worked hard as a dressmaker, fashion designer for Van Ross to make ends meet. It has lost to Gunnar or Ribbies that we're fixing.
0: We've done that. Sorry, that is my mistake. But I didn't tell the story, so it's good that you've told the story.
1: Yeah, love those stories. Is there some other ones that have been sent through that you can tell us about, Adrian?
0: A lady called Brenda has messaged in and said, these two rings are my late mother-in-law. I'm not sure if they are paste or real gems. Wow, that's a very difficult question to ask. So I'm looking at two solitaire rings from the side. I would suggest the ring on the right-hand side is silver-mounted and to me looks as though it has an aquamarine set in it. The one on the left-hand side I can't really comment on. And I would suggest that you take it to a reputable jeweller and ask them to pass their opinion on it. I can't even see marks on the inside of the band. I suspect it is diamonds and I suspect it is either white gold or platinum mounted, but you need to have that confirmed by a jeweller and it would be well worth doing that.
1: Adrian Dickens is with us, personal jeweller and lecturer with Arts National, talking to you about your jewellery and looking at your pieces. If you send us a photo on 0437 774 774 or you can call on 1300 800 222 if you've got a question. You'll just want to discuss something that you have. This question came through via the text message from Jen. Where could I sell gold, have rings valued, and is silver cutlery worth much these days?
0: thank you, Jen. You need to be very careful with gold dealers. They don't have the best of reputations, so you need to be comfortable with who you're selling it to. And I would suggest that you maybe speak to your local branch of the Valuers Council, the Jewellery Valuers Council, or the Australian Jewellers Association, and they will be... You should be able to get hold of them in your major capital city, and they would be able to give you some guidance. And in the case of silver cutlery, the answer is yes, it is worth selling because silver has equally gone through the roof. Again, it has slipped back over the last 6 months. But as of this morning, I think it was still around about $89 an ounce. So by the time you add up the cutlery, as long as it's all sterling silver or it's been tested as sterling silver, the answer is yes, it is. It's well worth selling. So again, it's about finding a good gold merchant or silver merchant who would be able to assist you.
1: Last one from Sam in Thomastown has got a question for you. Thanks for calling in, Sam.
2: Yeah, good morning, Francis and Adrian.
0: I've got a
2: 9-carat rose gold moonstone ring and I dropped it on the tile, right?
0: Oh, dear.
2: And it's got, and it has the star sapphire.
0: Oh.
2: Yeah,
0: Is it actually a moonstone or is it a star sapphire?
2: It's a moonstone. It's a moonstone, but it's the star sapphire impression that comes through.
0: Right.
2: Permeates.
0: Right. And so, did you damage the moonstone?
2: No. Well, it just dropped flat on the tile. You know, I was getting out to have a shower, and I just took it off, and it just straight on it. You know. And
0: right.
2: I don't know if they could cut it back, you know.
0: Well, there are some very good lapidaries in Melbourne. Again, if you speak to the Australian Jewellers Council, they would be able to recommend someone who would be a lapidary that would be able to recut it or improve it or polish it and help you with that. So, yes, I'm sure it can be fixed.
2: Thank you very much.
0: It's
2: much appreciated.
0: Thank you.
1: Thanks, Sam. Thanks, everyone who texted in and called through. Adrian, always great to have you in here.
0: Thank you. It's great. It's always interesting.
1: It is.
0: You never quite know what you're going to be shown next.
1: No, which is part of the fun. We'll catch up with you again in a month's time.
0: All right. Thanks so much.
1: Adrian Dickens, our jeweller, personal jeweller and lecturer with Arts National, talking to us about your jewellery. Thank you for sending through all your text messages and photos and calling. And we'll do it again with Adrian in a month's time. In a moment, we're heading to Kiev in Ukraine to catch up with our good friend Francis Farrell, journalist there. First, though, the Indigo Girls on ABC Radio Overnights.

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4: Francis Leach with you on this Wednesday morning, where it's 29 to 3 on the east coast of Australia. If that's where you are, it's 3 a.m. or just after 3 a.m. in South Australia and the Northern Territory, and 29 to 2 in the west. It's just gone 8:30 on Tuesday night in Kyiv in Ukraine, and our good friend Francis Farrell, Australian journalist who works for the Kyiv Independent, is there in the war-ravaged city, and he's been good enough to join us again this morning to give us an update on how things are in Ukraine. Good morning, Francis. How are you going? Well, good afternoon to you. Evening.
5: Yeah, and good morning, very early morning to you, Francis. Good to be here.
4: How have the last week or so been there? I know that Kyiv has been under pretty intense attack, drone attack

0: in missile attack from the Russians in recent weeks, as they seem to be escalating the attempt to pressure Ukraine ahead of a cold winter. What's it been like, and what's the sense there at the moment?
1: Well, what has defined the last few weeks here in Ukraine, but especially here in Kyiv, has been the use of jet-powered drones that are really difficult to shoot down. And instead of sending them all in one go, Russia's been sending them basically throughout the day in small groups. And what that means for life in Kyiv, it means that the air alert, which is, you know, the kind of, which dictates a lot of how businesses work, how transport infrastructure works, is just basically constantly on. You know, there are just a few breaks between the sirens during the day, and everyone has their routines. Some people go to the shelter, some people don't. But now, you know, they also have to live their life, and you know, trains need to still travel, and it's getting more and more difficult. And what has also been happening is that these jet powered drones seem to be targeting petrol stations in the capital, which is something they've been doing across the country, especially in the eastern regions, close to the front line. But now they're targeting the capital. A couple were hit, I think, this morning. At least one person was killed and about a dozen injured. And this just happens during the day. You know, we're used to these mass attacks happening at night and waking up to see a big hole in an apartment building and rescue efforts going on. But now, you know, just in anticipation of this winter, as you mentioned, they seem to be just keen on constantly keeping everyone on edge. And the difficult thing, of course, is that Ukraine doesn't really have a good solution yet to shoot down these jet-powered drones. The previous drones that were the Iranian-designed ones that Iran is also using in its war in the Gulf, Ukraine figured out a really smart way to very cheaply intercept them with other small drones, but they just don't work. They can't catch the jet-powered ones.
0: Is this a new Russian innovation, Francis? The battle over drone technology has sort of seesawed, and it seemed that Ukraine for a while there was gained a very distinct advantage in the last year or so. Has it swung back the other way? Are the Russians now producing something that the Ukrainians are struggling to come to terms with?
1: I mean, drone warfare is a very broad and diverse kind of thing. There are the drones, there are the small drones that each side uses on the front line, and you know, there's maybe parity in between the two sides there. Ukraine's better at larger bomber drones. Russia's better at fiber optic drones. But that's if we're talking about the front line. If we're talking about the long range dimension, then Russia was always ahead of the game because they had these Iranian drones that they just started mass producing themselves and modifying. Ukraine in the last year or so has also been producing their long range drones. And those are the ones that you see hitting oil refineries and oil ports, like really deep inside Russia. But they're pretty hard to defend against because you can't use an expensive surface-to-air missile like the Arabian countries are using in the Gulf, because that missile costs up to 10 times, maybe even more, than the actual drone itself. So that's why Ukraine switched to these small interceptors. They cost only about $1,000 and they can catch the normal Iranian designed drones. But that's why Russia then kind of went the next step and put small jet engines on them, and now they're too fast. And so there's this constant game of cat and mouse.
0: Yeah. Francis, there has been talk of not a ceasefire, but some sort of understanding that both sides wouldn't attack energy sources. President Trump was talking about this. There was some suggestion that there might have been an agreement from both sides to do that. What's your sense there in Kyiv, whether that's viable or whether that's just more false hope?
1: Yeah, so President Trump, as he has done before, jumped the gun He said on Truth Social yesterday, I believe, that both sides had agreed to an energy truce. I'm not sure which advisor or which whisperer in his ear gave him that idea, but very quickly Kyiv came out and said that, well, we would really love Russia to stop hitting our energy infrastructure, and we'd love to see that kind of limited ceasefire on a way to a real ceasefire and an end in the war. But we unfortunately haven't seen any indication from the Russian side that they actually plan to do that and uphold that. And so 24 hours later, that piece of news has just kind of disintegrated into the wind. It's not the first time that there was an idea of an energy truce kind of floated. And now, you know, maybe one would think there's more of a chance because Ukraine is really causing a lot of pain to the Russian economy with their attacks on the oil refineries. But it's still not really something which has any chance of getting on off the ground, I think, because Russia understands clearly that they have every ability to break any agreement that is made without really facing any consequences for that.
0: Francis Farrell's with us, a journalist working for the Kyiv Independent in Ukraine, talking to us from the Ukrainian capital. It's 8:30 p.m. or just 20 to 9 p.m. his time on a Tuesday. And this is the time when people start to worry about those attacks coming in and having those sleepless nights, Francis.
1: Yeah, and I mean, it's still warm. It's still, I mean, it's getting a little bit cooler now, but it was today in the newsroom that we were discussing, you know, when they would really start hitting the power stations in earnest. I think it's a little bit early, but we do know that the Ukrainian, you know, power grid has already been, you know, damaged by now 3 or 4 winters of these targeted Russian strikes, and now they have more options. They've got the jet-powered drones, they've got ballistic missiles, which Ukraine doesn't have, the Patriot interceptors to defend, or not enough of them anyway. And yeah, it's just probably a matter of time. And it's interesting because it's coming at a time when Ukraine's actually doing pretty well on the front line. They've stabilized the front line. They're not losing territory very quickly, although Russia's really pushing hard in the Donbas, trying to overwhelm it. They're not really moving forward at the pace they would like to. And Ukraine actually announced some early results of a little counteroffensive in the north of the Donbas just today, showing that they can actually be the ones moving forward. But in the meantime, it's the air war, it's the long-range strike war, and it's more and more what seems like a total war in the sense of the old 20th century world wars, both sides trying to hit each other's economy, each other's infrastructure. That could really define how this war develops in the next year or so.
0: And also the shadow war that's happening on the fringes of Europe as well, Francis, with the news that Boris Johnson, former British Prime Minister, and David Petraeus, former head of, he was the head of the US forces in Iraq, but also former head of the CIA, were catching a train, a secure train, from Poland to Ukraine to meet with President Zelensky. And the station that they were at was attacked. And the suggestion was that the Russians might have been trying to target their train. We know that there's been multiple incidences of Russian interference, or at least seeming shadow warfare, on in Poland and elsewhere, targeting infrastructure. There was an incident at a German airport recently where an Antonov aircraft, which is a Ukrainian aircraft, was attempted to be attacked by a drone, which didn't detonate. So there's a sense that, you know, things are fraying at the edges. What has it been like in Ukraine in relation to the Johnson and Petraeus train and the response to the attack on that station, where they were catching the train into your country?
1: I mean, we don't have any conclusive proof that the Russians were targeting specifically their train and their delegation. Maybe they had a good idea that these VIPs heading back from a big conference in Kyiv would be around there at that time, but it wasn't Boris Johnson's train. It was one nearby. And I think Boris Johnson rightly pointed to the fact that, you know, he didn't want to

0: draw attention to it, to him being targeted potentially, but this was something that Russia's been doing more and more, attacking trains, just hitting the locomotives, the civilian carriages. You know, I had to get off the train on a trip back from Romania because of an air alert, and we were just evacuated from it for several hours. But
1: So,
0: when it
1: Francis, can
0: comes
1: we
0: to
1: ask
0: this,
1: about that just quickly? When that happens, do you literally hear something whilst you're, to give people some context, we travel on trains all the time. You'll be on the train, you're catching the train from Romania back to Kiev. Does somebody just come on and say, everybody off the train, we're in fear of an attack?
0: yep. The train, well, the train stops, so it either happens, with me, the train was already at a station, but I've had friends who've just had the trains stop in the middle of a field, and this is obviously reacting in advance, so it's not something, whistling in right at that moment. There's the air alert, there's the radars detecting some drones or missiles in the area. Specifically, drones are the ones that have been targeting the trains. Everyone gets off, and sometimes if it's in the middle of a field, they just, kind of just make a bit of distance between them and the train, and wait until the all clear. And that the good thing about that, I mean, it's making the trains a little less punctual, but it's saving lives. The last few strikes on trains have been mostly, almost, I think, all without casualties because people were evacuating in time.
1: Francis, I always love catching up with you, and I want you to know how much we appreciate it on this program. That we keep Ukraine and Kyiv in our hearts during this difficult time, and love to make sure that people understand what's happening there.
0: And thank you guys for thinking of us.
1: Always, my good friend Francis Farrell, there, Australian journalist working for the Kyiv Independent in Ukraine, talking to us from the Ukrainian capital on another night as they prepare for what could be once again another sleepless evening amidst the war with Russia. It's ABC Radio Overnights.
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0: Such sensitive young men. Oh, kind of. Green Day and Good Riddance, Time of Your Life, here on ABC Radio Overnights all over Australia.
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0: ABC Radio Overnights, Francis Leach here. Love to catch up with Dr. Martin George, Principal Astronomer at the Alston Planetarium there in beautiful Tasmania, to look at our night sky. And he's been good enough to join us once again. Hello, Martin. How are you?
2: I'm well, thanks, Francis. And how are you?
0: I'm okay. I'm really keen to know about the Nancy Grace Roman Space Telescope, because it's an epic name, but where is it and what is it doing?
2: Well, first of all, it's on its way out to a point about four times the distance of the moon. It's going to be orbiting a point called L2, which is a sort of a stable point which allows the telescope to move around the sun in the same period of time as the Earth takes to move around the sun, and yet it's way out there in space. And it's going to produce a lot of great information for us, a lot of great images of the sky. And people sometimes say, well, hang on, why do we need more and more telescopes out there in space? Well, the telescopes we've got out there in space are doing different things. And this particular telescope, although it has a mirror the same diameter as the famous Hubble Space Telescope, has a field of view about 100 times as great.
0: Wow.
2: And it's amazing. Greater than the apparent size of the full moon, in fact, whereas Hubble is a fraction of that. So Hubble sort of closes in on a very small area of the sky. But the interesting thing about the Nancy Grace Roman Telescope is that its resolution is the same as that of Hubble. So we're getting a much bigger picture of a larger area of the sky, with the same kind of detail that the Hubble is showing. And that's going to help in many fields of astronomical research. It might even help us learn more about dark energy and dark matter. And there's an instrument on board called a coronagraph, which is something that blocks out the light of a star so that we can see its surroundings more clearly. Now, these kind of things have been done before, but this is a very special one that's hopefully, going to be showing us direct images of planets that are moving around other stars. Now, it's not that we haven't seen these before, but of all the 6,000 or so planets that we've discovered so far that are orbiting other stars, we only have a relatively low number of actual images of them, because the glare of the star prevents us from seeing them directly. Now, this instrument is going to hopefully show us a lot more direct images of planets moving around other stars. They're called exoplanets. So that's another thing this telescope is going to be doing. Now, people have asked me at the planetarium, why is it called the Nancy Grace Roman Telescope? And that's because Nancy Grace Roman was a very, very significant astronomer in the United States. She did, in her early period of work, she did a lot of work on the interior structure of stars, which helped us learn a lot more about our Milky Way galaxy. Then she became NASA's first chief astronomer in about 1959, I think it was. She even had a lot to do with the establishment of the Hubble Space Telescope, and she's often been called the mother of the Hubble. So it's great that there's a significant space telescope that's now been named after her, and I'm really looking forward to seeing these results and maybe putting some of the great images it's going to take on my planetarium dome.
0: How is a telescope like this manipulated in space so that it travels at a trajectory in a time and place that is useful? I mean, who's controlling the telescope from such a distance, and what's involved in doing it? Because it seems like an extraordinary thing to be able to do.
2: Yeah, well, it is indeed. In fact, just about everything we've done in space is extraordinary. It's right at the forefront of our ability. In terms of positioning the telescope, as I've mentioned, it's going to be orbiting around a point called L2. It's about four times the distance of the moon, which is about 1.6 million kilometres. And in order to orbit around this unstable point, it's an equilibrium point, but it's an unstable one, and so it has to fire thrusters from now and again to correct its position so that it orbits in the correct way. And then, of course, you've got thrusters

0: But yeah, there are people who are very, very clever in their ability to control equipment that's a long, long way away. And probably another great example of this, of course, is the rovers that are on Mars, and being able to steer them in the right direction to the interesting places that they want the rovers to examine and analyze the Martian surface material and so on.
1: Yeah, there's no Google
0: So,
1: Maps
0: yeah.
1: on Mars, so you don't know how you do it.
0: It's quite interesting, actually, yeah, to the accuracy with which this can be done. But we've been doing accurate things in space for a long time. And another thing that comes to mind on that topic is the Apollo 12 landing. We've all heard of Apollo 11, of course, with Neil Armstrong and Buzz Aldrin on board that landed on the moon with people for the first time in July 1969. Partly forgotten is the Apollo 12 mission, which landed in November of that year, and it landed very close, deliberately, to an uncrewed spacecraft called Surveyor 3 that had landed there 2 years earlier. And so they had a real pinpoint landing, and that was done in the 1960s. It was quite amazing.
1: It really is. Dr. Martin George, our astronomer, is with us talking astronomy and what's happening in our cosmos. And back on Earth, we've had a bit of a realignment of our maps, which is interesting, isn't it? Because you need that sort of the astronomy, or at least at that point of view of the Earth, to get a sense of how our map should look. And the realignment of our maps has put a few noses out of joints, a few egos, because bigger country, bigger reputation, but maybe not really representing how our land masses look.
0: Well, that's right. Although the big thing about this new one called the Equal Earth Projection actually shows the countries on Earth in their relative correct sizes. We've been drawing maps of the Earth for a long time, of course, but interestingly enough, Francis, there's no way you can actually reproduce a spherical surface on a flat surface. In other words, on a computer screen or on a flat map without introducing some kind of distortion. This latest map, this Equal Earth map, shows the Earth's countries, as I've mentioned, in their correct relative proportions, so that some countries look much larger than we thought they were, and some are rather smaller. And yet it is correct. It does distort the shapes of the country borders and the shapes of the continents and land masses and so on. But it's not actually all that new. It was devised in 2018 by a group of three map makers. It's caused an objection from one country. It was put to the United Nations about accepting this map as the best or standard map of the world. One country voted against it, and it was the United States. Now, you might think, well, what's this got to do with astronomy? Well, one thing is, well, actually, I've always loved maps, quite frankly, but astronomical bodies are also laid out in grids of latitude and longitude. Mars, for example, Jupiter as well, even though it rotates a bit unevenly. And of course, so is the Moon. The Moon has latitude and longitude grids, latitude and longitude grid on it. But the thing that fascinates me is that this objection from the United States, and I can't help but wonder whether it's because the United States looks a bit smaller than is depicted on other projections, like the famous Mercator projection. The US reaction reminds me of a very famous story that relates to astronomy. It was when astronomers in the 17th century used their observations to show that France was smaller than once thought. They produced a very interesting reaction from the king. What they'd done is that by using timings of eclipses of Jupiter's satellites, which were like clocks in the sky, that was a good way hundreds of years ago of measuring longitude. Of course, we've got GPS systems now and all that kind of thing, but longitude was a problem. In fact, I would strongly recommend to anybody to read the book called Longitude by Davis Sobel. It indicates how people really came to learn how to measure longitude by using accurate clocks. Well, in those days, the astronomers in France were using the eclipses of Jupiter's satellites to mark time. In other words, when a satellite disappeared into Jupiter's shadow, they would know exactly what time it was, and they could work out longitudes from that. Anyway, it turned out that France was about 20% smaller than previously thought because of all the measurements of the longitudes made in France. And that definitely didn't please King Louis the 14th. And he commented, "You have cost me more land than all my enemies." I love that story, Francis. I really do.
1: the eternal obsession with the size of our country. It's such a male preoccupation too, I'm sure. Dr. Martin, what is our night sky looking like?

0: Why did I?
1: Okay, well, a lovely view of the sky at the moment, because we don't have the moon in it to have that light spreading across the sky. Lovely starry view over to the northeast. We have a great view of the constellation of Orion, and also to its left and down a bit, we've got Taurus, the bull, and above and to the right of Orion, we've got Canis Major, the great dog. A lot of bright stars in a line through there. We've got Saturn, the only planet currently visible clearly in our evening sky, morning sky, and it's over there toward the northwest. But Mars is about to come up in the east, so if you wait a little bit longer, Mars will be rising from the east very soon. So waiting a bit more, you'll see that as well, the famous reddish-orange planet, called the Red Planet. It's more of a sort of a reddish-orange to me. But have a look for Mars a bit later on. And if you have a look to the left of Orion, down into the constellation of Taurus, a couple of really fascinating star clusters. One is called the Hyades, and it's an upside-down V-shape marked very clearly by the bright star Aldebaran, which is a reddish-orange star itself. But that's not actually a member of the cluster. That upside-down V-shape, apart from Aldebaran, is a cluster called the Hyades. And not far away, over to the left, the famous Seven Sisters, the Pleiades cluster, which is a fantastic sight in a pair of binoculars. It's a little compact group of stars. In fact, people in the planetarium often ask me, hey, what's that little group of stars that we can see in Taurus? So it's a really good talking point. Get your binoculars out and have a look. Swinging around to the south, we can see the Southern Cross low down in the southern sky. At least you can, as long as you're not too far north in Australia, almost upside down with the pointers over to the right. But a lovely view of the sky. It's a little chilly where I live here in Tasmania, so put some warm clothes on if you're not in those sort of northern warm areas, because although it's just coming into spring astronomically, it's still a little cold out there at night.
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1: Always a pleasure for me too, Francis. 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
7: ABC News with David Rollins. Defence Minister Richard Marles says Australia's AUKUS submarine program remains on track despite fresh uncertainty in Great Britain. The UK government has delayed a decision on how many subs it will order, as new Prime Minister Andy Burnham says national security should not come at the expense of social security. Appearing on the ABC's 7:30 program last night, Mr. Marles was questioned about what the shift could mean for Australia's plans. He insists the UK submarine program remains on schedule.
8: The UK is on track to cut steel in respect of its first SSN AUKUS submarine next year. It's on track to have that submarine come off the production line at Barrow and Furness in the UK in the late 2030s. In respect of their spending on AUKUS, we are really comfortable with what is happening there. There's a high degree of trust and transparency between us.
7: The UK Human Rights Chief is sounding the alarm on the number of Palestinian bodies being unearthed from the rubble of sites deployed by Israeli attacks. Rather destroyed by Israeli attacks. Volker Turk says the sheer number of bodies is sparking questions about whether war crimes have been committed by Israeli forces in Gaza. A 2024 UN report found that Israeli strikes on residential buildings and other civilian sites in the early days of Israel's war on Gaza may have violated international humanitarian law. Israel has not commented on Mr. Turk's statement, but has previously claimed it does not deliberately target civilians. An expert on Yemen at a conflict resolution think tank says it will likely take international intervention to halt a recent advance by the Houthi militant group against government forces. Intense fighting has broken out in recent weeks between the Iran-aligned group and Saudi-backed government troops. The Houthi capture of key points along the oil shipping route, the Bab al-Mandeb Strait, has seen energy prices surge. Hisham Al-Omaisi from the European Institute of Peace says they will look to continue their advance.
9: The Houthis, while they feel emboldened, while they're still receiving a lot of technology transfer, training from Iran as well,

0: they'll continue along that path unless the Saudis decide to do something drastic backed by the international community.
1: Train services have been severely disrupted in parts of the Netherlands by what's suspected to be coordinated acts of sabotage. With more on this, here's the BBC's Anna Barrison Ethirajan.
2: No group has admitted responsibility and police were investigating. Later, a spokesman for ProRail told the BBC that the train service was gradually returning to normal, but that disruption was not over yet. In the meantime, fires erupted around midday in several places alongside highways, forcing authorities to close roads. The fires were caused by farmers who opposed government plans asking them to reduce nitrogen emissions. A farmers' group said it was not responsible for the railway sabotage, but it could not rule out angry farmers acting individually.
1: US President Donald Trump has lashed out at the US Supreme Court after it rejected his push to limit mail-in voting in this year's midterm elections, saying some of the justices are a shell of their original selves. Nick Parmeter explains.
3: In criticising the decision, the president says, "These are not the people I interviewed," an apparent reference to his nomination of three of the justices on the Supreme Court, Neil Gorsuch, Amy Coney Barrett, and Brett Kavanaugh. The Trump administration had made a last-minute push to have the US Postal Service play a central role in deciding who would receive a mail ballot. However, state election officials argue there wasn't enough time to make the changes for November's elections and say their systems are already secure and accurate. The court rejected the move on Monday in an emergency order. The president has opposed mail voting and falsely blamed it for his 2020 election loss.
1: The federal government is facing competing pressure to tighten safeguards around artificial intelligence without driving major investment away from Australia, as tech companies themselves grapple with how to stop the technology from evolving beyond human control. Here's political reporter Melissa Clark.
4: There are a lot of limitations in what governments can actually do, particularly here in Australia, and also the appetite of governments to regulate here. So, I mean, when it comes to the ability of governments, a lot of what we're seeing in terms of development of AI is happening offshore, beyond Australia's jurisdiction. So we've seen the Albanese government focus on where those operations come into Australia.
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6: We took our four-year-old to his first music lesson. 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
5: Then Thomas Arete from 3.
6: And scare off all the listeners. Yeah.
5: 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Everything Sydney.
8: It's where you live.
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12: Hello and welcome to Wednesday. It's 4:06 on the East Coast, 4:24 in South Australia and the Northern Territory, and 2:06 in the West. This hour, plenty to come your way, including we'll be catching up a little later on, State of the Nation. We'll go around the country and have a look at some of the stories that were on your radio and television yesterday and give you a sense of what's playing in different backyards around the country. It's always good. We do that every morning to set you up for the day ahead. In a moment, though, we're going to be talking about the algorithm. That's right, the government's proposed legislation, Your Algorithm Your Way, designed to give you the choice to opt out of the big tech companies forcing different content into your social media feeds, whether you're an Instagram user, TikTok user, Facebook user, and that you only get to see the things your friends or the people you follow post. Well, that has different implications. And we're going to speak with Chris Somer, Research Fellow at the ARC Centre for Excellence for the Digital Child at Deakin University. He's done some research into how it's happened

overseas. Because in the Netherlands, they've tried this, and the European Union have had a couple of court cases against the big tech companies, which they've won, and they've had these sorts of bits of legislation to try to force the big tech companies to allow you to opt out of the algorithm so you get what you want to see, not what they want to see. And it's had mixed results. So we're going to talk to Chris in just a moment here on ABC Radio Overnights. First, though, some Motown magic from the Four Tops.

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1: ABC Radio Overnights. Now, in a perfect world, we could all control our social media feeds. What we see on Facebook, what we look at on Instagram, and we can just filter out all the garbage. Wouldn't it be nice? Is it at all possible? Well, last week, the federal government released draft legislation which would include a requirement that social media providers allow users to choose whether they only see content from the people that they follow, so content that you choose, or if they have other material in their feed which is sent to them by the algorithm, which sort of like reads where they've gone and decides what you most likely would like to see. But is it really possible? And what can we learn from other places that might have gone down that path? Has it already happened? Well, Chris Sommer is a research fellow at the ARC Centre of Excellence for the Digital Child at Deakin University, and he's been looking into that. And he's been with us here on ABC Radio Overnights, which we're very grateful that he's here. G'day, Chris. How are you going?
2: Hi, Francis. I'm good. Thank you for having me.
1: Is it possible? Is the dream possible to have a clean feed where it's just you and the things you choose?
2: I mean, technically it will be possible, but it all depends on what kind of features the social media companies want to implement. And that's dependent on the kind of laws that we create, I guess.
1: What gets delivered into our feeds at the moment by the algorithms that dominate our lives? How is that working and what is the aim?
2: So basically, the default mode that most people will have is they will get content presented by an algorithm, and that's based on their previous interactions with the app. So the algorithm will basically predict content that you will like or

0: likely to like. And of course, that's based on a business model where specific content gets more views. So the algorithm wants specific content to get more views in order to create more money in the form of advertising.
1: And so they'll feed stuff to us that might keep us engaged. They want us as long as possible with our face in our screens.
0: Precisely.
1: So the idea is that somehow we could choose our own feed. So if I follow 20 people, that's all I follow, I would see things that they post. So it becomes a bit like a bulletin board, a community bulletin board again, which is where this sort of started back with Facebook when it first began on MySpace. But the companies are saying to us, nah, that would be really boring and no one's going to use it. Is your sense telling you that people would find that pretty tedious and that's why the companies are a bit concerned that they're going to lose a whole lot of people from their platforms because they look at it and go, well, this is all rubbish?
0: Yeah. Well, I mean, it's up to them to make it more exciting, I guess, as well. I do think that people should have more of a choice in what they want to see. And currently, the options they have are very limited. Probably showing you content of the people you follow is not really helpful in the monetization models that social media companies have. You get to see feeds that is not necessarily monetizable. You know, you don't get to see feeds from influencers that are paid money. So the social media companies do want you to see content that is selected by the algorithm rather than content that you choose. So if anything, if they will allow you to see feeds, content from your followers, they'll try and make it less appealing in a way. So actually, there are already ways for us to do that, to actually see the content that you follow. I can explain how that works if you want.
1: Absolutely. Chris Sommer is with us, research fellow at the ARC Centre of Excellence for the Digital Child at Deakin University, talking to us about the government's proposed legislation, My Feed, My Way, where maybe we get the choice to opt out of the algorithm and just see things from people that we already follow. But Chris, you're saying there is a way to do that already, but I guess you'd have to get into under the bonnet of your app or your account to work out how to do that. Is there a way to do it?
0: Well, it's actually pretty easy to open up the bonnet, as you say, but not a lot of people would know this, but when it comes to Instagram, you can click on the Instagram logo, and that will actually give you the option to get posts from people that you follow only. The issue is that when you choose this, you will be directed to a specific mode, and in this mode, you will not be able to use the features that Instagram normally has. So you won't be able to send direct messages to people. You won't be able to post your own content. If you want to do that, you have to go back to the default mode, which is the algorithmic mode. So that's a bit of an issue. And then when you start up the app again, it will also refer back to the algorithmic mode. So it's a bit limited to what you can do.
1: So in this case, it's a real disincentive to do it, isn't it? It's like if you choose that, you're in a way going to be digitally punished and denied the functionality of the app for choosing to do so.
0: Yeah. And this is what we normally refer to as malicious compliance. So one of the reasons that we have this functionality is because of the Digital Service Act in Europe, which stipulated that you should have the option to choose a feed that I want. So either with the algorithm or just the people that they follow. However, the way that has been interpreted by social media companies, has not provided great outcomes for users.
1: Malicious compliance. It's one of those phrases which is, you know, bitterly ironic the way that it operates. So this has been a Euro initiative, Digital Service Act, and you're saying that it hasn't been as successful, even though the intention seems to have been pretty clear, but the companies are building their own firewalls or resistance within their service operation to make it hard or disincentivize people using it.
0: Yeah, absolutely. So the case in the Netherlands is slightly different because in the Netherlands there has been a court case brought against Meta by an organization called Bits for Freedom, and basically what they said is, okay, these kind of things, this malicious compliance that's not in line with the Digital Service Act, and a Dutch court actually

0: actually agreed with Bits for Freedom, and they said, okay, Meta, you have to fix this. So on Facebook and on Instagram, you need to have options for users to change your feed on a more permanent basis. And you also need to notify users that they actually have this possibility.
1: And did Meta comply with that? Did Meta actually...
0: They did. So like users in the Netherlands will have a slightly different experience. The only issue is that not a lot of people, as far as I can tell, are aware of it, because I'm originally from the Netherlands and I contacted some friends and family. And yeah, not everybody actually knew that they could do this.
1: Yeah, it's not in the company's interest to go out and tell people, is it, that there's an opportunity take control of their own feed. So it's a secret, and it's not really the government's role, I guess, to tell people. So it's best intention, but it's falling between the cracks.
0: Yeah. Well, I do think there's a role for government to educate people on this, because the social media companies won't. Also, I think that we could, in this new proposed legislation, be a bit more specific on how we want social media companies to notify people, so we can tell them to use pop-ups, which we've seen in the Netherlands might not necessarily be that effective. But we could also ask them to notify users by email, just to make this option more known.
1: Chris Sommer is with us, research fellow at the ARC Centre for Excellence for the Digital Child at Deakin University. We're talking about the government's proposed legislation, My Feed, My Way, which is an initiative to take back control of your social media feeds. And maybe you're already doing that. Maybe you are filtering out the algorithm. You found a way to do it, as Chris has described. You can give us a call, 1-300-800-222, or text us on 0437-774-774, 1-300-800-222, or 0437-774-774 for your messages. Would you do it? Would you use this function to sort of clean out your social media feed? Or have you made other ways to sort of deal with this by maybe just logging off for a while too? That's always a good thing. A bit of digital detox is not a bad idea. Chris, you do work in the area of the digital environment and children. Important is it for us to have a really conscious policy to protect and put guardrails on these apps so that children are given the opportunity to sort of live a digitally clean life for as long as possible before they sort of consumed by digital media and being subject to all of the vagaries of that?
0: Yeah, I guess it's very important, and I think everyone agrees on that. I think the most difficult thing is just, how are we going to make that happen, and what kind of legislation do we need? So with the social media ban, or the social media delay, as they call it, they rely very much on technical features, on age verification systems. And we can see that that has not really worked, because a lot of young children are still on social media, even though they're not supposed to be on there. And the social media companies can basically hide behind these technicalities. They can say, oh, we have all these mechanisms, technical mechanisms in place to prevent children from under 16 from going on social media. Yeah, so if it happens, it's not our fault, right? So similar with this new proposed legislation, we should try and frame it in a way that it actually improves online safety for children.
1: Well, it's interesting, isn't it? Because also in the United States, they settled that court case with 47 states of the United States taking on Meta and TikTok and the other social media giants to say that the harmful nature of those apps had contributed to harmful behavior and, in some cases, suicides amongst young people. While there wasn't a finding against the companies, the fact that they settled in a multi-billion-dollar deal suggests that they knew that that the trouble was coming, and it's a tacit acknowledgement that they've got a problem.
0: Yeah, so hopefully this will result in some action on their side. But, as of now, it's yet unclear what they will actually do to improve their online safety. But I think having this in the public eye, all these court cases, so there will be some pressure on them to do something. So hopefully that will help them to actually implement measures that create safer online spaces.
1: As someone who works in this area, Chris Sommer, do you have an approach on your own personal social media use and how you take control of it, or how you regulate your own behavior so that you have a decent experience? What's your approach as someone who's an expert?
0: Yeah. Well, it's tricky, right? Because I have to deal with the tools

0: being offered. So I feel like I don't use Instagram a lot. That would be the main app that I use, but it's also a way. I mean, there are many good things about social media too, right? So I get information about things I like, for instance, about politics, etc., things that I actually do want to see. Sometimes you spend a bit too much time on this, but I'm an adult and I think I can manage this. I think I don't feel like I currently have the tools to curate my experience a bit more. So there are functionalities on Instagram that will allow you to indicate what you want to see less of. But the issue is that the categories used by Instagram are not really transparent. So when I see the categories that are used by the algorithm, apparently, I feel that doesn't cover what I'm really seeing. So I can not to see something about tennis, for instance, but then I get other stuff that I don't want to see, yet I don't see that category in Meta's algorithmic category. So it's a bit tricky. Like, I feel like I don't have the tools to curate the experience in the way that I want to.
1: Hey, Chris, really appreciate your time. Thanks for being with us on ABC Radio Overnight.
0: No worries at all. Thank you for having me.
1: Chris Sommer there, research fellow at the ARC Center of Excellence for the Digital Child at Deakin University, talking to us about curating your own algorithm or curating your own social media feed and the government's proposed My Feed, My Way legislation to give people the option to opt out of social media algorithms. 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

0: Now, chill me there and sweet about me on ABC Radio Overnight. Francis Leach with you here on this Wednesday morning where it's 27 past four on the East Coast. It's 3 minutes to four in South Australia and the Northern Territory and 27 past two in the West. In a moment, Jacqueline Maley's going to join us. She is a columnist and writer with the Sydney Morning Herald and the Melbourne Age. And she's been writing about the manosphere, speaking of online experience, those influences that are basically shaping the attitudes towards women, particularly of young men, and how that's impacting on the way that they behave.
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0: Francis Leach with you. Coming up in a minute, Jacqueline Maley. Before that, this is Howard Jones.

0: Howard Jones, and I think that was his debut single back in 1983. I'd like to get to know you well.
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0: ABC Radio Overnight's Francis Leach with you. Now, all week we've been hearing the debate in Canberra between both sides of all sides of politics around the ability to opt out of the algorithms of the big tech companies, which, you know, generally are perceived to be trading on tension, on conflict, on anger as a means to keep us all glued to what they serve up on our feeds, whether it's Facebook and Instagram, wherever you go there, wherever you take your digital sustenance from. And that also comes into the domain of how young men in particular are developing in the 21st century and whether social media and that influence from the digital world, the manosphere as it's called, is the reasons why there's something of a crisis in masculinity, in young masculinity in particular. Nationals leader Matt Canavan was talking about this recently and basically said that the manosphere was terrible and toxic in its own way, but he was also saying that part of the reason why there's a problem or crisis for young boys and is that they're getting the wrong message at school, that they're sick and tired of being lectured on how bad men are at school. Well, Jacqueline Maley, who writes for the Sydney Morning Herald and The Age, has written a column about this, a really interesting column about these issues and how they all fold into one another, and she's with us on Overnights. Morning, Jacqueline. How are you?
2: I'm good, Francis. How are you?
0: I'm really well. It's interesting, isn't it? All these things are converging at once, and Australian politicians are having a debate that not really being had too many other places at the moment about how to deal with algorithms, but also the end point, what that means for young people, young men in particular, who seem to have been, you know, caught up in the manosphere and getting an idea of masculinity, which is damaging to them and not great for our society.
2: Yeah, that's right. There's been a few people, including one of the reporters from my newspaper, who've done experiments sort of posing as an adolescent boy on Instagram or other social media sites, and they found that there's, you know, sort of a very, very short time between signing up and, you know, like sort of 20 minutes between signing up and being fed content that is misogynistic or anti-women or sort of talking about how to control women. So it doesn't really matter what you do, you know, it's sort of like if you're an adolescent boy and get as such by the algorithm, you're going to be served up this content. And as we know, these things can be very insidious, and one thing can lead to another quite literally on social media very quickly, and they can be hard to break away from. So the content sort of influencing young minds, whether we like it or not, it just is. And, you know, consent education in schools is not necessarily enough to counter it.
0: It's interesting because Matt Canavan knows what he's talking about in a sense because he's raising four boys. I mean, he's fully engaged as a father of four young men. So he's got a particular perspective about the challenges he faces as a parent. But it's interesting that he goes to school as the source of the problem.
2: Yeah, he sort of talked about, he made some remarks about that there is sort of toxic content online and it's terrible, but he said that we need to look at why boys are attracted to this, and he said that boys were attracted to this content essentially because what they're learning at school is a feminized curriculum. It wasn't clear whether he was talking about consent education itself being feminized, so to speak, or the whole curriculum being feminized, but he clearly meant it as a pejorative, and he said that the stuff that they're being taught there is very anti-boy, and he particularly sort of pulled out one piece of detail from some of the materials that the organization Our Watch, which is an anti-domestic violence organization, has given, which can be used by teachers if they want to use it as part of teaching consent in the curriculum. So he pulled out this particular sort of extract from the Our Watch materials, and he said it was anti-boy. It was talking about sort of examining male privilege and that students could be invited to examine their male privilege. And he took offense to that, or he sort of used that as an example of the anti-boy agenda of some of this consent education stuff. So that was his argument. I would argue that it wasn't a particularly nuanced one and wasn't a particularly fair one. I think he sort of cherry-picked one particular thing to suit

0: his agenda, really.
1: The opposition leader, Angus Taylor, hasn't gone that far, but he has talked about teachers running agendas. Is that sort of going halfway to agreeing with Matt Canavan and agreeing that maybe the approach to consent education is in some ways diminishing boys' sense of themselves?
0: Yeah, he was. I mean, he was asked by a whole bunch of reporters, Angus Taylor was, to whether or not he supported consent education, and he wouldn't answer that question directly, but he did. He did say that he sort of said something quite vague about certain teachers running agendas, political agendas in classrooms. So it wasn't clear what he was talking about, whether he was talking about it specifically in relation to consent education. That was the context he was asked. He was sort of being asked about that issue, but it really wasn't clear what he was talking about or based on what evidence. He was asked that, I think, by the reporters, and he said, you know, he's seen it with his own children in their schools. And Angus has children all sort of grown up now. They're all out of high school and in education, and they're adults. So it was really unclear what he was talking about, but there was just this sort of insidious, I suppose, just sort of cover-all idea that somehow there are teachers out there who are running political agendas who might be anti-boy. And it wasn't clear exactly what either of them was really talking about.
1: Jacqueline Maley is with us from The Age, the Sydney Morning Herald, talking about the column she wrote recently about the manosphere, about the Australian political approach to dealing with what is a crisis in young male identity. There's no doubt about it. And whether the use of an opt-in option for the algorithms online might be one way to deal with it. I mean, there's no doubt, Jacqueline, in reading your column, that there is an issue. I mean, the figures that you quote in relation to disruption in schools are eye-watering about the amount of disruption that's happening in schools, not all of it by boys, but a significant amount of it, and the difficulty that teachers have dealing with classrooms at the moment.
0: Yeah, and I mean, this has been borne out. There's sort of some poor results that Australian students have in the PISA. There's a sort of international studies which compare Australian school children's results against those of sort of comparable countries around the world, and also our own NAPLAN results. So there's quite a body of research now that says that links this sort of decline, apparent decline in literacy and numeracy, and basically in academic results of our students, to poor discipline in classrooms. And Australia has a particular discipline problem in classrooms. And I referred in my column to some research that was done by the Centre for Independent Studies that showed that, you know, on average, they surveyed, I think, 4,000 teachers across the country. So and from representative sort of different types of schools, so independent schools and public schools. And they found that on average, teachers say that they lose 9 minutes out of every 30 to ill discipline. So that's sort of defined as anything that disrupts learning. So it can be, you know, low-level annoying stuff, or it can be the other end of the spectrum. And that's sort of a third of teacher time, basically, that's caught up not teaching but just trying to control the class. And the person, Blaise Joseph, who did this study said, you know, you shouldn't throw the word crisis around willy-nilly, but this is definitely a crisis. So we do have a problem in our schools, but it's not I would say, to do with teachers running an agenda or any sort of, you know, ideological manipulation of young minds. It's that children are unable to learn because teachers have to spend so much time diverting their attention to disciplining students. And I would hazard a guess that most of the students who need discipline are boys, because they tend to act out a bit more, and they tend to, they just tend to struggle, particularly at younger ages, with focusing and sitting still in particular.
1: Well, and the report also makes clear that there's plenty of anecdotal evidence in recent years that female teachers are especially wearing the brunt of misogynistic conduct from students and outright defiance.
0: Yeah, I mean, we're hearing this more and more from lots of different sort of bodies of research, that whatever they're seeing online is of young men and boys are seeing online, sometimes quite young boys, are seeing online is being carried through to the classroom. So if they're seeing content that's sort of about, you know, women belonging in the home, or like belonging in the kitchen, or even worse, sort of more sexualized threats or insults, they're coming through to female teachers. So female teachers, who of course form the majority of teachers,

0: are being disrespected in the classroom. So it's not just a sort of ill discipline problem where you might just have a few mischievous, naughty kids who are a little bit too rambunctious. In some cases, it's quite nasty and very difficult, I think, for teachers to deal to know how to deal with it. They shouldn't have to deal with it. And quite bad for their mental health. So there are some studies, there's a bit of research that shows that this is one of the reasons why teachers are leaving the profession. And certainly in New South Wales, where I'm from, there's a teacher shortage. There's just not enough teachers coming through the system, and there's a lot leaving the system.
1: Yeah, and the churn must be quite significant as a consequence. So we're seeing the ripple effects of this rock dropping in the pond with the experience online, the images and the ideas that are being percolated there and promulgated, being borne out in the classroom. Consequences for education, consequences for teaching profession, and on and on and on it goes. The other element to this, Jacqueline Maley, is what Chris Minns has talked about, isn't it? About the prevalence of pornography and young people and what that's doing when it comes to young men's sense of themselves and their place in the world.
0: Yeah, I mean, it's sort of hard to fathom if you're of the generation that didn't grow up with mobile phones or didn't grow up with screens and the internet. But, I mean, the ease at which you can get any kind of pornographic content. I mean, I remember, like, you know, we would sometimes look up bad words or sort of rude things in the dictionary, like literally in the old school dictionary, and that was like a form of titillation. Now you could just type anything you wanted, any kind of search term, into any kind of device, and you'll be served up so much content, an avalanche of content. So, I think porn can be quite addicting, particularly for young men. So, and the pornography that's available, you know, I've spoken to people about this. The pornography that's available is sort of not the same order of pornography that, you know, maybe Generation X would remember from Playboy magazines or, you know, the kinds of magazines that used to be on the top shelf at the newsagent. Those would seem quite quaint in comparison to the stuff that you can get really easily on the internet. So some of it's very violent, some of it's very sadistic, and it's certainly extremely degrading, I think, of women. So if that kind of stuff is just the water that you're swimming in as a young boy and that's your first exposure to sexuality, and you don't really have any intimate relationships with girls that, you know, are normal and healthy, then you can imagine what the consequences might be in the real world.
1: It's an important discussion. It's going to go on. It, as we said, folds into the issue around opting in and out of algorithms and trying to change what we expose our children to. And I really appreciate you contributing to the discussion here with us on ABC Radio Overnights.
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0: Happy morning's been a good one so far. Time for State of the Nation, where we have a look at some of the stories that have been happening across the country in the last little while. And let's start in Hobart, where a parole condition preventing convicted murderer Susan Neill Fraser from protesting her innocence to the media has been declared invalid by Tassie Supreme Court. Now, Neill Fraser's lawyer told the court that a parole board staff member had used AI, artificial intelligence, to draft a document that justified the parole condition, which cited case law that did not exist. Instead, it was an AI hallucination. ABC Hobart's Drive host, Lucy Bredden, spoke with human rights lawyer Greg Barnes, who is the chair of the Prison Legal Service.
6: We were the ones who brought this case to the attention of the Human Rights Law Centre, and we were proud to support Sue in the early days. And when I had a look at this decision, I was incredulous. The second point, though, is our view is that the board should resign and there should be an audit of other decisions in recent times which involve case law. It is unconscionable that an authority which is responsible for the freedom of people would not check, particularly in a high-profile case, and particularly when they were going to impose a condition which was they knew was a serious breach of human rights. Well, they should have at least turned their attention to it. It's extraordinary. We've seen there have been plenty of warnings about AI from courts and other legal organisations and more generally. And it is, I think, our view is that they have no choice but to resign, but there should be an audit. And we're going to certainly be talking to our clients and checking whether there are written decisions in their cases. And if case law is used, we're going to check it.
7: Mm, so you think this could go deeper than just today, than just Susan Neill Fraser's case?
6: Who would know? Was this a standard practice or was this...

0: that's more than simply asking for an explanation. What Guy Barnett should do is sack them.
1: That's Greg Barnes there, who's a lawyer and part of the Prison Legal Services team, chair of that, in fact, talking to Lucy Brennan on ABC Hobart yesterday. State of the Nation, let's head to Adelaide now. Now, an Adelaide woman got a rude shock and an expensive surprise too when she filled up her car at a local petrol station recently. Brekkie host Sonia Feldhoff and Jules Schiller asked Mayor Kruger, what went wrong?
2: I finished a lovely day at work. I went over to OTR Hope Valley to fill up my tank. It was nearly empty. Started filling up as normal. Everything was fine. And then towards the end of me filling up, the hose started shaking, vibrating quite vigorously. I've never experienced that before. I stopped, didn't think much of it. Drove about 4 kilometres down the road on my way home. Next thing, my car started shuddering almost like I've got it in the wrong gear. And then I put my foot down, tried to put some more fuel through. Nothing happened. Changed to a lower gear. Still nothing happened. The car was shuddering and hardly moving. So I pulled off the side of the road, switched off the car to try and start it again. And it never started up. This is our only family car and nobody was coming to rescue me. The RRA tested things and they couldn't find any faults. So I had to get towed. Friday, the mechanics called me and they said, oh, well, we found your problem. You filled up with contaminated fuel. They said they've never seen as much water in a fuel tank as they saw in mine.
3: How much did it cost to fix?
2: Just under $1,300.
4: Kay Sillison is from the Motor Trades Association, SANNT. If you do have contaminated fuel, in this case with water, what sort of impact would that have on your engine? What sort of things would you experience?
5: If it's a petrol engine, it's a bit better of a situation than diesel because diesel can be quite damaging to the vehicle. But water doesn't really burn like petrol, obviously, so it can cause the engine to sort of misfire, run roughly, hesitate, lose power and stall. So those are some of the telltale symptoms that could suggest that you might have fuel contaminated with water. Starting can become difficult. You know, with a lot of water, it can cause some damage to the engine and the vehicle itself.
6: Case, how could have this potential contamination happened from a service station?
5: You know, fuel retailing, it's a 99.9% experience for motorists to just fill up and continue on their journey. But it's not impossible for water to contaminate fuel. Now, that might be part of the delivery in terms of the fuel which was delivered by the tanker. It could be that there was rainwater entering the infrastructure or flooding. It would point towards there's potentially something to investigate.
1: Kay Sillison there from the Motor Trades Association speaking on ABC Radio Adelaide yesterday about seeing a tank full of petrol but half full of water, which is not what you pay for when you want to go to the pump, is it? Francis Leach with you. We're looking at the state of the nation around the country this morning. Kate Mead, ABC reporter, to join us just after the news with what's shaping up on your Wednesday. But here's one straight out of the Dumb and Dumber files from Perth. Two teenage boys who allegedly broke into an enclosure at Perth Zoo attacked a 400-kilogram crocodile, it is alleged, with a metal pole, and they've appeared in court. Police say the boys, aged 16 and 17, entered the zoo in South Perth around 7:15 on Sunday, cut the locks and got into the enclosure with, get this, a 4.2-metre-long saltwater crocodile. Okay. The croc's name is Dengala Gaba. Now, one of the boys allegedly struck the crocodile with a metal pole, and that is a serious matter. And both were captured on CCTV, removing the cameras. WA Environment Minister Matthew Swinburne confirmed to Oliver Peterson on ABC Perth Drive that the zoo is reviewing security and that the croc, well, the croc's recovering well.
7: I heard about it late yesterday and it was just one of those things where you kind of slap your head and go, what were they thinking? First of all, it's, you know, just completely unacceptable that anybody harms any animal, particularly those that are, in those zoo-type environments. The zoo works so hard to look after the welfare of the animals, to meet their needs and to ensure that they're able to engage in their natural behaviours. And then, I mean, we have to be careful what we say, of course, because these matters are now before the courts. But, in terms of the allegations that are being made, it just sounds like boofhead behaviour at its highest. So what I'm very relieved about is that the injuries to the crocodile are of a minor nature. But I'm also very relieved that there was no...

0: No serious incident between the alleged offenders and the crocodile, because you know, a saltwater crocodile the size of Dangalaba, it was not a good outcome between a person and a crocodile of that size. I'm just pleased that there hasn't been a more serious outcome here, and absolutely now reviewing the security in and around the zoo, because although we didn't contemplate this kind of activity happening, it has happened, and we need to ensure that it never happens again.
1: WA Environment Minister Matthew Swinburne there with Oliver Peterson on ABC Drive in Perth. And you've got to ask the question, what the hell were they thinking? ABC Radio, it's State of the Nation. That's our look at what's been going on in the last day or two. Coming up after the news, Kate Mead will join us and she will have a look at what is happening in your newsfeed today. That's all ahead of us here on ABC Radio Overnights.
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10: When it's on the agenda.
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0: Good morning. This is ABC News with David Rollins. The United Nations Human Rights Chief has called for investigators to be given full access to destroyed sites in Gaza, warning that remains of entire families are being unearthed in the Palestinian enclave. Volker Turk says the discoveries raise fresh concerns that serious violations of international law, including war crimes, have been committed by Israel during the Gaza war. Israel has previously said it does not deliberately target civilians. A spokesperson for Mr. Turk, Thamin Al-Kitan, warns the remains recovered so far may only be the tip of the iceberg.
1: Much of Gaza has been flattened by Israeli bombing or demolition and clearing by heavy machinery and explosives. It is critical that evidence of violations, including at destroyed sites, be preserved.
0: Russia has hit petrol stations in Kyiv and Ukraine has struck a Russian oil refinery. With the warring sides continuing strikes on each other's energy targets, despite a claim from US President Donald Trump that they'd agreed to stop. Two people have been killed after Moscow launched 200 drones at Ukraine's capital and other cities in overnight attacks. Meanwhile, Ukraine hit a Russian oil refinery and drone production facilities. A day earlier, Trump said both countries had agreed to stop such attacks. A US official says comments by the country's Air Force Secretary acknowledging that America has weapons in orbit is a landmark moment in the rising militarization of space. Troy Mink made the comments on Monday, saying the US has on-orbit space control weapons, the strongest admission yet by a US official of weapons in space, amid rising tensions with Russia and China. Now Richard Palmer, a senior official at US Space Command, says our joint force and our allied forces require space. Our economies require space. The British Health Secretary has apologised for failures set out in a report finding there was a complete failure to protect infants at the hospital where they were murdered by a neonatal nurse. Lucy Letby is serving a life sentence for the murders of 7 babies and attempted killing of 7 others and maintains her innocence. The inquiry criticised senior staff for not acting sooner, blaming dysfunctional management at the Countess of Chester Hospital in England's north. Yvette Cooper has pledged to make the recommended changes.
2: On behalf of the government and the health service, I am profoundly sorry for the failures set out so clearly in this report, for the harm, distress and unthinkable loss for their families and for the failures to keep their babies safe.
0: US President Donald Trump has lashed out at Supreme Court justices he appointed following the court's decision to block his push to limit mail-in voting. Nick Parmeter explains.
3: On Monday, justices upheld the federal judge's order that temporarily blocked

0: the US Postal Service from moving forward with new requirements for postal ballots ahead of November's all-important midterm elections. Now Mr. Trump has responded, saying the decision lets the country down and that these are not the people I interviewed to serve on the court. That appears to reference his own appointees, which include Brett Kavanaugh, Neil Gorsuch and Amy Coney Barrett, who all sided with the court's more liberal judges. The decision marks the third time the Trump administration brought the plan to the Supreme Court after being blocked elsewhere.
1: Prosecutors say they've chosen not to seek the death penalty against Nick Reiner, the son of Hollywood filmmaker Rob Reiner, who has pleaded not guilty to murdering his parents in their home last December. They say the Reiner family was consulted in making the decision. It comes as Nick Reiner is due to appear for a pre-trial hearing in which the judge is expected to set a preliminary trial date. Rob and Michelle Reiner were found dead in their LA home, with their youngest son arrested hours later and charged with their murder. Two teenagers have appeared in Perth Children's Court over alleged animal cruelty at Perth Zoo on Sunday evening. Samantha Girling reports.
2: Police allege the 16 and 17-year-olds entered the zoo after hours and cut the locks to an area which houses crocodiles. The pair have both been charged with criminal damage or destruction of property, trespass and animal cruelty. The prosecutor told the court one of the boys entered the saltwater crocodile enclosure and hit a crocodile with a metal pole, while the other held a torch. Perth Zoo says the crocodile sustained minor injuries and is being closely monitored. One of the boys was granted bail and will appear in court again in 3 weeks. The other was remanded in custody until a bail application hearing on Friday.
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4: Sydney, windy and partly cloudy, 11 to 18. Melbourne, cloudy, 9 to 13. Brisbane, partly cloudy, 14 to 25. Perth, mostly sunny, 16 to 30. Adelaide, a partly cloudy day, 7 to 17. Hobart, a possible shower or two, 5 to 14. Canberra, early frost, 1 to 13. And Darwin, sunny, 23 to 35.
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9: Good morning. Welcome to Wednesday. It's 6 minutes past five on the east coast of Australia, 24 to five in South Australia and the Northern Territory, and 6 past 3 in the west. Kate Mead to join us soon, ABC reporter, having a look at some of the stories that will be in your news today. But first, we need to check the markets and see what they're up to. Fiona Clark from Vantage Point Asset Management is here to help us out. Good morning, Fiona. How are you?
10: Good morning, Francis. I'm very well.
9: How did the markets end yesterday, and what can we expect as they get underway at opening today?
10: Yeah, so the markets in the US haven't actually fared as well at the moment, actually. The Dow Jones is down 356 points. That's 0.7%. And the S&P 500 is currently down 35 points. That's 0.5%. And the NASDAQ is down 0.8% or 205 points. So it's a continuation of some of the themes that we've been looking at over the last little while in terms of rising oil prices. So at the moment, the WTI crude price is up another 4% or $4 to $105.54, and Brent's up 2.5% to $108.35. So that continues to put pressure on markets. The bond yield in the US is up another basis point, hitting that 5% level. I must say there is a bit of a rebound across some of the semiconductor stocks. There was a retreat yesterday and that sort of seen some improvement. So our Nvidia shares are up 0.5%. But apart from that, it's pretty much all negativity. And in the European markets, much of the same. The Stoxx 600 is down 0.3%. The UK market down 0.4%, Germany's down 0.1%, and France is down 0.33%. Now, in terms of what that all means for us, surprisingly, our futures are actually stronger this morning. They are up. Sorry, I've just lost my prices. They were up 28 points before. So it does look like we are.

0: are going to have a positive start to the day. In terms of things to look out for, we've got the Westpac Leading Index, and then ahead tonight we've got inflation in the UK. The market is expecting the headline rate to creep up to 3.1%. We've got industrial production in Europe. We've got an FOMC meeting, and we've got retail sales in the US. So quite a lot ahead of us. Other things to note, the Aussie dollar is down just a touch. It's down 0.1% to 71.32 US cents. It's trading at 52.91 pence. It's trading at 61.79 euro cents and 110.6 Japanese yen. So there is a little bit going on, a bit of negativity, but there's also quite a lot going ahead. So we'll see what unfolds as the market opens and moves forward from here.
1: Thank you, Fiona. We'll talk to you again soon.
0: Absolute pleasure.
1: Fiona Clark, Vantage Point Asset Management, with a look at the markets for this Wednesday.
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1: And it's a very good morning to Kate Mead, ABC reporter, who joins me each morning to have a look at the news as it's shaping up for today. Hello, Kate.
3: Morning. And don't you feel like we've made it? On a Wednesday, you're like, oh, we're nearly there, guys. Come on.
1: We can roll the car down the hill from here.
3: Can. It's basically going to drive itself for the rest of the week.
1: Not about that. You're careering off into the gutter, in my case.
3: Maybe. Anyway, that's
1: what
3: I woke.
1: Hands on the wheel and the eyes on the road, all the way.
3: I woke this morning and I thought, Wednesday, come on. We've done it. We're nearly there. Let's go.
1: Your optimism.
3: There you go.
1: How's it shaping up today? What's in the news?
3: Okay, so something that we'll be hearing about is a landmark study. Now, this has been undertaken by the Royal Australian College of Psychiatrists. Now, it has found that nearly two-thirds of prisoners across the Northern Territory have been diagnosed with mental illness compared to the general population. So they've done a study. They've reviewed about 310-ish electronic medical files of prisoners, the majority who were First Nations people. The report found that substance misuse was the most common diagnosis, and also, and we're not surprised by this, Francis, is that women carry a significant higher burden of mental illness than men in Northern Territory prisons. So that'll be something that will be looked at, pulled apart, and then looked at other prisons around the states, around the country.
1: Yeah, no doubt it is a big issue for people who are incarcerated and their situation when it comes to their mental health, and making sure that they're at least safe in that regard. In Perth.
3: Yeah, so take your mind back to January 26th. There was an Invasion Day rally that was held there, and it was there that we heard of allegedly 32-year-old Liam Alexander allegedly throwing a device into a crowd of around 2,500 people that had gathered in Forest Place. Now, he is accused of tossing a homemade fragment bomb filled with ball bearings and screws. Now, what we know so far is that he will face court today, possibly pleading that he is not criminally responsible for his actions due to insanity. So this was a national story, and it happened just after the Bondi attacks. You know, horrific in itself, but today is that court day that we will start to see what happens next.
1: No doubt. We'll find out more as the day progresses there in Western Australia. Meanwhile, you've been out and about.
3: I have been out and about, and I'm on a hunt right now for interesting people.
1: Well, you've come to the right place, Kate Mead. What can I do
3: as
1: for you?
3: As he bangs himself on the chest. That's the spirit.
1: Yeah.
3: Everyone knows an interesting person. That's someone that you hear their life story and you just stop for a moment. So I want to share with you this morning my very first interesting person. Her name is Bronte. She is the only child in Australia with MND. From what we understand, there are only 4 cases globally of an ASL motor neuron disease. You know, only four. So it's a very lonely place for her. But I wondered, what's it like being 14 years old, the only child in Australia with motor neuron disease? And I caught up with her, and this is our chat. Every day in Australia, 2 people are diagnosed with motor neuron disease. We understand that 2,572 people could be living with MND at any one time. We believe that in Australia right now, there is just one child living with this diagnosis. Her name is Bronte. She is 14 years old and she was diagnosed at 9. 5 years later, she continues to fight, and we are about to meet her and her mother Bronwyn right now.
4: Hello.
5: Hi.
4: Hi, welcome. Come in.
5: Thank you, thank you.
6: Okay, so I have MND, which is motor neuron disease, and that would mean that eventually I would have to go in a wheelchair, and here I am in a wheelchair.
3: What's it like being in a wheelchair now?
6: It's hard, I'm not gonna lie, but it is what we make it.
3: What do you miss now that you're in a wheelchair from when you weren't in one?
6: I miss doing stuff myself.
3: Tell me about your mum.
6: So my mum's name is Bronwyn, and she's very supportive.
3: How does she help you?
6: Well, she and my brother helped move me onto the couch, and not on the couch, and into the chair, and into the cloud chair. So they meant a lot to me.
3: Bronwyn, you're the mother of Bronte. Take us back 5 years when you were told that your daughter has a form of motor neuron disease.
7: It was a shock. No one expected it. She'd been collapsing for quite a while, and her paediatrician wasn't sure why that was happening. And we ended up at the Royal Children's Hospital, went through emergency, saw a neurologist, and then he did further testing for us. And because it was during COVID, we ended up having the actual diagnosis happen over Zoom, which was pretty intimidating, with a neurologist and geneticist.
3: Bronwyn, as the mother advocating for your child, what is the one important thing you think people need to know? You mentioned the face drops.
7: I think of how devastating this diagnosis is and how much work this requires. Bronte has an enormous team around her, community, hospital people as well. There are things about MND, or more accurately ALS, which is one of the motor neuron diseases. There are a few. There are things like there's a lot of pain, and she's in constant pain, and I'm up every 1 to 2 hours overnight rolling her, trying to alleviate some of her pain symptoms. There's a lot of nausea. Some people can get dementia with it. There's a whole lot of things people in the general community don't know, and I think knowing that would be helpful as well.
3: Are you tired?
7: I'm so tired. I'm exhausted. You're often told as a carer to watch out for burnout and do things yourself and prevent burnout. I think I burnt out about 2 or 3 years ago. There's no treatment, there is no medication, there is no cure, and that is like wearing a concrete coat. Is exhausting. I've been out by myself 3 times this year, and I don't think I'm going to get much more.
3: How does it feel watching your child lose parts of herself? We can see the mind is sharp, but she's still losing the movement in her body.
7: It's extremely difficult. Bronte is very, very bright. She's a very unique brain. I love watching her think. She's passionate about British history, and she was that kid that had that spark that brought joy to everyone in the room, and everyone loves her. That spark has diminished over time, and the smiles are a lot less, and that is really, really difficult to watch. She does still have a joy for life, and that is something that I have to try and summon the energy for, to feed that and to provide that.
3: You've said you don't talk too much to her about her diagnosis and her life expectancy and death. If you could whisper something in her ear, what would you say to her?
7: I've said to her, I will be there till the end. She's not going to be alone. She's very dearly loved.
3: I've said today that Bronte is brave for how she has spoken. And you're brave too.
7: I have to be. I don't get a choice, but I do anything for my kids. And it's the least I can do for them. They deserve better. than the situation they're in.
6: So

0: I have the kid version of what Neil Danaher had.
1: What did Neil Danaher mean to you?
0: He meant a lot, you know. Him playing football and him raising awareness.
1: You were doing so well, and I can see the tear. What makes the tears?
0: It's just hard not being able to do the things that I used to do.
1: You are the only child in Australia with MND. How does it feel being the only one?
0: Well, it's hard sometimes, but that just means I'm special.
2: She sure is, Kate Mead. That's your report on this very special couple of people there. It's quite a circumstance they find themselves in.
1: Yeah, and when I said to her, what's the one thing we should know about your life, Bronte? She said, well, my nickname is Boo, so you can call me Boo now. So I feel like Boo, or Bronte, she's entered our life. And the bravery it took as a 14-year-old teen, I don't know anyone else that's got teenagers in their house or has encountered a teenage girl before, for her to sit with us in her home with her mother was a really big deal, and we thank them both for that.
2: Yeah, extraordinary, and the tough experiences that they're having. We really appreciate them opening up to us, and thank you for bringing that to us today, and we'll catch you tomorrow.
1: Thank you. Cheers.
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0: From the Peach State, Georgia, in the south of the United States, that's the voice of Teddy Swims and The Door. 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
2: Three new adventures for young readers. Rescued magpie chick Penguin Bloom tells her story in The Little Bird That Fell. 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
0: 23 past 5 on the east coast of Australia. It's 7 to 5 in South Australia in the Northern Territory and 23 past 3 in the west. Now, how are you with a camera in your hands when it comes to photographing wildlife? Do you get out into the wilds and take snaps of your favourite animals? Well, the WWF, World Wildlife Fund, has got something for you. The Australian Photography for Nature competition is on. Now, Darren Grover is the principal advisor on the Thriving Diversity at WWF Australia. And Darren joins us this morning. Good morning, Darren. How are you going?
6: Good morning, Francis. How are you?
0: I am well. I mean, there's lots of people out there snapping away at their favourite bits of wildlife. And anyone can enter, can't they?
6: Yeah, that's exactly right. Whether it's just anybody at home with their phone, and of course that's all we need these days is your phone, or if you've got some of that whiz-bang camera technology, what we want is people getting out there into nature and snapping away.
0: And it's not just animals, I just said it was animals, but you're looking for flora and fauna.
6: That's exactly right. We're also looking for wild places. So wildlife doesn't necessarily have to be in there. It can be the wild places that we can get away to as well.
0: Look, I guess you'd have thousands of entries, people who have already sent some things through. Have you seen anything you haven't seen before?
6: Not yet, but I'm looking forward to it. And this is an exciting thing about a competition like this, that we'll get plenty of the regular, common, familiar species of wildlife, but hopefully something a bit more obscure, something a bit more unfamiliar will turn up as well.
0: How adventurous are people in taking photos? I mean, people would go to, I'm particular, say, I'm thinking of twitchers in particular. They go to extreme lengths to see their favourite birds or to wait for the bird that they've never seen, prepared to sit and wait for long periods of time in very remote places for that one sighting. Are you having people do that as well, to snap that one animal or to find that one bit of plant life that they've always wanted to see?
6: Oh, that's exactly right. But wildlife run at their own schedule, so it might be stepping out into the backyard and seeing something special. It could be something where you wait for hours and hours out in the bush for that one special species. So everything from completely opportunistic to waiting hours.
0: And people can send their photos or go to the website photographyfornature.com.au, photographyfornature.com.au to find out more about the competition and maybe enter. We're with Darren Grover from the World Wildlife Fund. Your job title says it all, really. You are advisor on thriving diversity. Is diversity thriving in Australia, or what's the state of play?
6: Yeah, it's a bit of a sad story, Francis, and yeah, it's something that we could certainly all be doing a bit more for. Currently, it's around about 2,300 species of plants and animals and ecosystems that are listed as threatened at the national level, and that's everything from koalas all the way through to tiny little plants, but also ecosystems. So, those really special areas of bush out there that sadly are getting smaller and smaller.
0: Are there any success stories? Are we being able to push back the tide of extinction on certain things that give us some hope that we can make a difference?
6: Yeah, probably the best story is one that many of us have been watching for the last weeks off the east coast of Australia. The humpback whales, you think about it, in the early 70s, they may have been down to less than 400 animals, and now are pushing something like 40,000 animals. So when our wildlife are given a chance, they can respond, they can bounce back. So
0: yeah, that's the amazing thing, isn't it? That ability for the resilience of wildlife and also, you know, habitats as well to regenerate after difficult times if we give it the opportunity.
6: That's exactly right, and whatever that threat is that is causing those problems, if we can reduce the impact of that threat, well, wildlife can often bounce back, and we just have to give it that chance.
0: What role does the Photography for Nature competition play in sort of helping the cause?
6: Yeah, there's a few different things there. One of the issues that we face in Australia is for most Australians, we just aren't aware of what the problem is. In some cases, haven't even heard of that species. So, and I'm a big believer in it. You can't care about what you don't know. So that's probably the first thing is people becoming more aware of the wildlife in their local area. And if it is a threatened species, well, what can you do to help? And it could be something simple like ensuring in your garden you're planting native species, which can provide food and shelter for things like honey eaters and other birds and butterflies and bees, joining a local environmental group. So there's lots of little things that we don't have to leave it all to governments. There's something that we can all do.
0: Thank you, Darren. Good to talk.
6: Thank you, Francis.
0: Darren Grover there from the World Wildlife Fund. 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Right now, though, it's time for the ABC News.
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0: Good morning, Tony Matthews with ABC News. The New South Wales leader of One Nation has told a rally in Sydney he'll put abortion on the agenda if he's successful in the March election. More from state political reporter Nick Dole.
1: Mike Newman addressed a protest outside state parliament last night in support of a private member's bill to criminalise abortions for the purposes of sex selection. It's already banned under New South Wales health policies, but this proposal would come with potential jail terms. Mr. Newman told the crowd he wanted to stop abortion rights.
2: I want to make sure that abortion is stopped. We want to make sure that people have the right to life.
1: He later clarified he was referring to sex-selective abortions and late-term abortions.
0: A man has been seriously injured after falling from a balcony at Waterloo in Sydney's inner south. Charlie McLean reports.
3: Police were wanting to speak to a 32-year-old man at a Waterloo unit yesterday afternoon as part of an ongoing investigation, but they allege he denied them entry and tried to leave the unit via his third-floor balcony and fell. The man was treated by paramedics for serious injuries and taken to Royal North Shore Hospital, where he remains in a serious but stable condition. A critical incident investigation has been launched, which will be reviewed by the Professional Standards Command and the Independent Police Watchdog.
0: New figures from the Bureau of Crime Statistics and Research show rates of crime in New South Wales have remained largely stable over the past 2 years. Retail theft was the only major crime category to rise significantly in the 2 years to June 2026, increasing by 10.4%. Police initiated 11.6% more adult court proceedings, bringing more than 19,000 additional defendants before the courts. Driving offences led that increase, while domestic violence court actions also climbed. The New South Wales Bureau of Crime Statistics and Research says the increase in court proceedings was influenced by police enforcement activity, with officers detecting more incidents rather than an increase in crime. Representatives of a multi-level marketing company under scrutiny for potentially misleading sales practices have used an industry showcase at Parliament House to promote its legitimacy. Melanie Vojkovic reports.
4: The inaugural showcase, hosted by industry body Direct Selling Australia, was held weeks after an ABC investigation into shampoo company Manate revealed its independent sellers making exaggerated income and lifestyle claims to recruit women. Representatives took to social media to promote the Direct Selling event in Canberra, saying it's a powerful reminder that social selling is a legitimate, regulated industry. Critics say the claims are misleading, suggesting government endorsement and Parliament House should not be used for commercial hire. Manate did not respond to questions from the ABC.
0: Independent US Senator Bernie Sanders and former Donald Trump White House strategist Steve Bannon are calling for greater guardrails on AI technology. Kaysen Ho reports from Washington.
5: Opposite poles of the political spectrum have united here at the pro-human assembly in Washington, calling for tougher regulations on artificial intelligence and its development. Left-wing socialist Bernie Sanders and right-wing strategist Steve Bannon, who advised US President Donald Trump in his first term, both headlined the event, calling for tougher measures to crack down on AI development. Bernie Sanders has called for an international treaty, while Steve Bannon says there shouldn't be any agreements with China, saying instead the US needs to choke off the Chinese Communist Party. Kaysen Ho, ABC News, Washington.
0: Australia's men's cricket team has beaten Zimbabwe by 59 runs in the first of a three-game one-day international series in Harare. Matthew Renshaw blasted his maiden ODI century, reaching 109 off 94 balls as Australia reached 8 for 294. In response, the home side was bowled out for 235, with Nathan Ellis taking 5 wickets. And the Newcastle Jets have been thrashed 7-1 by Japanese club Kashima Antlers in the AFC Champions League elite competition. Looking at the weather for New South Wales, isolated showers along the coast, northern coastal ranges and the Snowy Mountains district, a possible dusting of snow on the far southern ranges above 900 metres. Sydney's weather, partly cloudy, windy and the slight chance of a shower, a top of 17 degrees on the coast and 19 in the west. And there's a warning for dangerous surf conditions. ABC News.
6: ABC Sydney acknowledges Aboriginal and Torres Strait Islander peoples as the traditional custodians of lands, waterways and skies across Australia. 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
9: Yes, welcome to Breakfast, where it is 25 minutes to 6 this Wednesday, the 16th of September. Coming up, what are llamas useful for? We'll find out when we cross to New Zealand. Of course, they've been doing the experiments there. Plus, we're going to find out what happened last night in the Northern Beaches with the Mona Vale dog trial. Did it get extended at the council meeting last night? And we're going to have Mark Humphrey's understudy step in for public transport today. Plus, smart rental bonds are going to be extended across the state. We'll find out how that's happening very soon and how the trial went. You're on 7.02 Breakfast. It is, yeah, what was it, 24 minutes to 6. Weather today, gee, it got chillier this morning, didn't it? Tops of 17 in the city, 19 in the west. A lot chillier than it was yesterday. Partly cloudy, strong wind warning for the coast and Sydney's enclosed waters. As you wake up this morning, Sydney's coast is 13, Gosford 13, Penrith 10, Cronulla 13, Hornsby 11, Campbelltown 10, Katoomba 3 degrees. Maybe get those puffer jackets back out just for a couple more days, a couple more runarounds. Oh, yeah. Now, look, gee whiz, Jean DeCeef's appearance at ICAC, wasn't that a bit of excitement for a couple of days? Just, I mean, you know, look, we've all got sick of Zoom calls into people's bedrooms, but Jean DeCeef really brought him back. What a bit of thrilling. Here was a little bit of his appearance yesterday.
10: So stop f***ing putting the word not right in my mouth. This is a public hearing, and I know what you're doing. You want to show the public that I am corrupt. I'm not corrupt.
9: Yeah, I'm not sure if he really proved that over his couple of days of evidence. It's fascinating as to how to see how the ICAC will deal with the evidence of Jean DeCeef. I certainly don't feel like it made the situation of his fellow, I guess, co-accused, the reformers, who, you know, he supposedly gave all this money to. I don't know if it made their time any better. I don't know if he really got there. I think Bevan Shields is probably right writing the Herald that he really did appear not to kind of clear his name or their name, but really to kind of settle old scores. You know, banging on about David Chandler and Elliot being corrupt, that kind of stuff. So, yeah, interesting. I wonder how often Commissioner Fabian Gleeson has people yell at him, no one can make me shut up.

0: Anyway, it was good to have him there. I don't think we should have him at all ICAC hearings, to be honest. look, lots of local council news overnight. We've been having lots of council meetings electing new mayors. Last night, Ku'ring-gai Council elected Kim Wheatley as the new mayor. Will her reign be the one that finally sees a solution to the Norm Griffiths Oval? We'll try and find out during this show. Also, Waverley Council, new incoming independent Waverley Mayor Stephen Lewis was voted in last night with a Labor-aligned deputy mayor. Interesting, this says, he says he's going to pause the implementation of the contentious housing master plan in the area. So I might see if we can speak to the new mayor there. The votes for mayor and deputy mayor are very close. So I've heard reports that they were kind of pulled out of a hat in the end. So we'll just try and get some details on that as well. Also last night at the Canterbury-Bankstown meeting, I don't know if you saw this, the Mayor Bilal El-Hayek, he was on Drive yesterday talking about a mayoral minute to try and ban smart glasses being used at the city's four aquatic centres. Here he was speaking to Thomas Ariti.
1: Families should be able to walk into one of our pools and leisure aquatic centres with confidence. They should know that their children are protected, their privacy is respected, and that council is taking practical steps to respond to emerging challenges. We're not anti-technology. It's all about ensuring it is used appropriately in places where privacy and safety are paramount.
0: Yes, and we that did pass last night at Canterbury-Bankstown, the meeting last night. So, yes, those glasses will be banned. He was calling them AI glasses yesterday. I'm not sure they're necessarily AI, although the council meeting, he called them pervert glasses, which I think is a much better name for them. So they're banned at Canterbury-Bankstown facilities going forward. Also, a bit of an update in the legal battle between Karl Stefanovic and his business partner, Keshni Ibrahim. The court seems to have found that the relationship is irretrievably broken down. And so the fate of the Karl Stefanovic podcast show will now rest on a forensic expert who will have to value the business. Can you imagine having to value a podcast? Boy, oh boy, this man's got it all. This has got a difficult job. What is the value of a podcast? People have been asking this for years. Anyway, he's going to come in and decide. A solicitor for Stefanovic called the decision to appoint an independent valuer a great result for fans of Karl and the podcast show. Stefanovic, meanwhile, is in Europe while the matter's gone to court. I love that kind of thing. The confidence to have a court case on and go, I might just go to Europe, darling. This is a good time while we've got a court case on to go to Europe. Boy, oh boy, the life of Karl Stefanovic. Also, a big argument for buying the physical version of a paper. A lot of people just look at the online version of a paper today. But if you are looking at the Sydney Morning Herald online version, you're going to miss on page 7 the abandoned vehicles at Sydney Airport list, which I'm pretty thrilled by. Have you forgotten? Like, are you looking around for your car right now going, where did I leave my car? Did I leave it? I nearly did this recently, actually, because I always get a cab or an Uber to the airport. And for some reason, I drove recently and parked because it was a quick trip. Came back and I was so scared of this. Only the last minute when I was going to get in the cab did I go, I've got a car here. Maybe that's what these cars left here. I'm fascinated by why cars get left at airports. What an amazing, maybe one of them actually, there were a few Mercedes there. Maybe Jean Nassif's one of these cars because he's just left the country. Is Jean Nassif's, maybe you can pick up Jean Nassif's Merc. Also, a lot of Ford Territories there. Is that maybe because they're quite thirsty because petrol prices are so high, you're just like, I'm not going to bother picking up my Ford Territory. Maybe actually, to be fair, Ford Territory is pretty terrible to drive. They just go, nah, I'm just not going to, just going to leave it at the airport. I'm really fascinated by how these cars get left at airports. There's nearly 40 of them. Let us know if you've ever left your car at the airport. But you can pick them up. If you have abandoned your car at the, go to page 7 of the Sydney Morning Herald and you might be able to find out where your car is.
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0: It's your chance to win the 702 Sydney Breakfast Tea Towel. All you have to do is answer the following question. Today's Wednesday, the 16th of September, and on this day in 1847, Shakespeare's Birthplace Trust bought Shakespeare's birthplace in Stratford-upon-Avon

observing it as a national memorial to the Bard. Interesting, actually. Had they not been able to buy it, then the Shakespeare Birthplace Trust would have been pretty pointless, would it? I mean, you've really got one job there. If you had not won that particular bid, yeah, well, you've really got to look at yourself hard, don't you? My question to you is this, based on Shakespeare, based on the Shakespeare news, which Shakespeare play is this quote from? Love looks not with the eyes, but with the mind, and therefore is winged Cupid painted blind. That's a beautiful, beautiful Shakespeare quote there. Love looks not with the eyes, but with the mind, and therefore is winged Cupid painted blind. 1-300-222-702. Do you know what Shakespeare play that's from? Was it one you just studied at school? Do you read the Bard often? 1-300-222-702. I'll be fascinated to see if anyone knows this. Here's some thinking music from Mumford & Sons.

Cry No More by Mumford & Sons there. We're asking a question about Shakespeare today. Today was the day that the Shakespeare Birthplace Trust bought Shakespeare's birthplace in Stratford-upon-Avon, preserving it as a national memorial to the Bard. Have you visited? Let us know. 1300 222 702. The question was, though, what Shakespeare play is this quote from? Love looks not with the eyes, but with the mind, and therefore is winged Cupid painted blind. Rick's on the line from Bidwell. Morning.

0: Morning, Rick.
1: Good morning.
0: How are you this morning?
1: Fine. I'm in the traffic on the way to work, as usual at this hour.
0: is there ready traffic, Rick? Come on. At this time of the morning?
1: Oh, yes.
0: The traffic has started already in Sydney. All right. Well, let's see if you remember this from your English tutors or otherwise. What play do you reckon that's from?
1: I think a solid guess would have to be Romeo and Juliet.
0: Well, it is romance-based, but it is a solid guess, but not quite solid enough, Rick.
1: I'll let you get back
0: to the traffic, mate.
1: All right, thanks.
0: Sal's on the line from Manly Vale. Morning, Sal.
2: G'day, Craig.
0: How are you?
2: Yeah,
0: you're not stuck
2: good.
0: In traffic.
2: No, mate, I'm just about to head down to the airport to go and pick up my car.
0: Exactly, yes. This is it. There's a couple of good ones to pick up there. Just go down and say, I mean, this is it. The cars are registered. So I wonder, you probably can't just go and pick up somebody else's car.
2: Well, you know, I've had my car for about 15 years. So I'm pretty sure I'd know where that car is if I'm not using it.
0: Yeah. Let's hope. Now, so what do you reckon? Which Shakespeare play do you reckon that quote is from? Love looks not with the eyes, but with the mind, and therefore is winged Cupid painted blind.
2: I'm hoping it's the Twelfth Night.
0: You think it's the Twelfth Night? Oh, no. Somebody plays to choose from. This is the problem with Shakespeare. Good on yourself. Good luck getting your car.
2: Thanks, mate.
0: Gary's on the line from Castle Craig. Morning, Gary.
3: Good morning, Craig.
0: Are you stuck in traffic? Where are you this morning?
3: No, well, I'm on the way to Warringah Aquatic Centre for my morning laps.
0: Your morning laps, all right. There you go. Lovely. That's good to hear. How many laps do you do? How long do you do?
3: We'll do an hour of swimming. We'll get about 2.4 Ks in.
0: Oh, I'm super impressed by that. I'm terrible at swimming laps. 50 metres is a struggle. 2.4 kilometres. Jeez, that's good. Oh, all right. Well, I feel very jealous now. Now, Gary, what do you reckon? Let's see. You're a good swimmer. Are you good at your Shakespeare plays? What play do you reckon that's from?
3: I think that's from Midsummer Night's Dream.
0: Midsummer Night's Dream. You are also good at the Shakespeare. There you go. Good on you, Gary. As you're doing that 2.4Ks, you can just dream of that tea towel arriving on your doorstep.
3: Good stuff.
0: Cheers,
3: thank you very much.
0: Gary. Cheers. I'll put you on hold. There you go. Gary takes away early bit of trivia this morning.
4: Everything Sydney.
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9: Let's catch up with some choice news from across the ditch, eh? It's time for a Kiwi catch-up. Nice one, bro.
0: Yes, time to catch up with our correspondent at Radio New Zealand, Kate Green, who joins you from Wellington. Kia ora, Kate. Kia ora, Kate.
10: Kia ora, how are you?
0: Very good. I still don't say it very well, do I? I reckon.
10: Oh, you're getting much, much better.
0: I'm getting better than when I first started, but I'm still
10: definitely bad.
0: Now, llamas, beautiful animal. I occasionally see them in farms. I wonder why they're there, but the Auckland llamas have a new job.
10: Yes, they do. The Auckland llamas. This is a group of llamas that have been used for an unlikely reason. On council-owned farmland, they've been put amongst flocks of sheep to prevent dog attacks. Mm. Now, Auckland Council has deployed 6 llamas in total to protect their sheep from roaming dogs, and officials say they're proving remarkably effective. So it comes after a devastating attack last year at Puhinui Reserve, and that was when 3 roaming dogs killed 140 lambs and injured another 80.
0: Really?
10: So,
0: gee,
10: I mean, of course, hugely sad, but a big financial loss as well, $19,000 worth of loss. And so the farming manager now calls them llama guards. And there are 3 stationed at Ambrew Park and 3 at Puhinui. And I'm just going to tell you the names of the Ambrew Park ones. They're brothers. And the llamas are called Ken, Drick and Lamar. So Lamar the llama, my personal favourite. And how it works is that when a dog appears, the llamas will herd the sheep into a corner. They put themselves between the sheep and the dog. And they sort of stand there aggressively and they make what's described as a quite strange bugle-like warning call, and they can become quite aggressive. So council farming manager says the difference has been dramatic, and, you know, in paddocks where the llamas are grazing alongside the sheep, there have been

0: horses aren't actually used much for recreation, or they're used for the recreation of a type of tramping, or not the kind where you want to put up a playground, I guess. So yeah, you might as well lease them out to people who have animals.
1: Yeah, absolutely. How fascinating. There you go.
0: Yeah.
1: Llamas. Pretty useful if you want to keep the dogs away. Now, next question. Why have protesters on horseback gathered outside Parliament?
0: Another animal-themed one for everyone
1: Yes.
0: this morning. Yep. So this was yesterday, a group of about 30 people on horseback. They were led by the chair of one of the country's largest iwi, Ngāti Kahungunu, and they arrived at Parliament on horseback to deliver a petition signed by more than 52,000 people, and it's opposing changes in law that they say could weaken the status of Te Tiriti o Waitangi, so the treaty, New Zealand's founding document.
1: Oh,
0: They left
1: yes.
0: Hawke's Bay on Friday. And that ride is over 250 kilometres, so the total took them 5 days, which I think is pretty good
1: Yeah,
0: going.
1: wow.
0: And there were riders as young as 12 in that group. So initially, when they got to Parliament, no horses were actually going to be allowed on Parliament grounds. They shut the gates to traffic and horses alike, unless they were keen to jump the fence. But then the Speaker, Jerry Brownlee, called the protesters and said, OK, you can have one horse. So that one horse came onto Parliament ground carrying two large saddlebags with the petition inside, and that was handed over to a Labour MP who was going to present it formally to Parliament.
1: Yeah, wow. So there's been no change at this. They're still planning to kind of change the treaty. That's the government's
0: Yes, it's
1: intention at
0: had
1: the moment.
0: no. Yeah, it's had support, a varying support from different sides of the political aisle, but yeah, questions remain, of course, with the election coming up, how much of that work will get done.
1: Yeah, fascinating. Now, just quickly, a case that fascinated the world. The children of Tom Phillips, this is the New Zealand fugitive that took his children into the bush for years. He was, of course, shot in a confrontation with police last year. The children have now received an apology from the government.
0: Yeah, that's right. So, I mean, like you say, one of the most extraordinary child welfare cases that we've had recently. Tom Phillips spent nearly 4 years hiding in the bush in Waikato with his children. The public inquiry came out yesterday, and it's actually prompted that government apology, the Minister for Children telling the kids involved that she's deeply sorry. We've also heard that police have had a number, or did have a number of opportunities to catch Phillips, including once 3 years ago now in May 2023. So a woman was approached by who she thought was Phillips in May, and he asked for help jump-starting his car. So she drove him there, took a photo, and saw the children. And she called police, and they were on their way, but they never made it there. They were diverted to another incident. So this is
1: Jeez.
0: just one of the cases the reports found of what they've called avoidable delays, which have jeopardized the safety of those children.
1: Yeah, 4 years, extraordinary. What an
0: Yeah.
1: apology. What a story. Good on you. Thank you so much, Kate.
0: Thanks,
1: Thank you
0: Craig.
1: particularly for the llama story.
0: You're welcome.
1: Thank you.
0: Always
1: Thank
0: thank
1: you.
0: you for
1: Love it.
0: llamas.
1: Yeah, llama. Love a llama. Looks so good.
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3: Traffic.
1: What's happening in the roads, Alf?
4: Good morning, Craig. No incidents are currently to report. Traffic is building on the Hume motorway from Ingleburn, in fact, all the way out through to Casula, and again on the M5 through Liverpool and Moorebank. We are seeing a slight build-up around Colleton as you make your run citybound on the M4 as you head towards Mamre Road. So just allow some extra travel time. So from around Gibb Street all the way up through to Carlisle Avenue as well. At Eastern Creek itself, all coping fairly well through the Twin Service Centres as you head towards Prospect and Parramatta. Now, Sydney ferry disruptions continue again today, Craig, with several cancellations already right across the network due to protected industrial action. Otherwise, all other modes of public transport are currently running on all close to time. As always, you can keep up to date on the ferries via a transport app or at transportnsw.info and livetraffic.com for the roads.
1: Good on you, Al. Thanks, mate. You haven't left your car at the airport, have you? No.
4: Oh, yes, I have. I do all the time.
1: Yeah, but you haven't left it there for good.
4: Oh, no.
1: You've remembered to pick it up because there's a few there that they're trying to sell off.
4: Really?
1: Yeah,
4: how
1: yeah.
4: long?
1: There's about 40 of them. People just leave their cars at airports and never come back. I'm always fascinated.
4: Oh,
1: where
4: no.
1: do they go? Where do they go?
4: Yeah.
1: All right, cheers, Alf. Cheers, mate. Yeah, it's interesting. Somebody says on the text line, I almost left my car at the airport when I saw how much I needed to pay for parking after a week away. Maybe that's what it is. Maybe that's why these are left there. Yeah, it was a little Mazda 121. Maybe somebody went, look, it's actually worth more. I save money by just leaving it here rather than picking it up. Who knows? Also, we're talking about the fact that Canterbury Bankstown last night has passed a law sorry, it's past the mayoral minute.

0: to ban smart glasses from the city's four aquatic centres. We said that the mayor called them pervert glasses. Somebody says, calling them pervert glasses is very offensive to those who depend on them. Yeah, and somebody else saying, just an alternative option. These smart glasses are invaluable. Opinion, sorry. These smart glasses are invaluable for vision impaired people. Yes. And look, this was brought up. It was raised in the meeting. There will be exceptions made for people who need them. So there will be exceptions. If you do need these smart glasses for vision impaired reasons, there will be exceptions at the Canterbury Bankstown facilities. Coming up after the news, we're going to find out what happened with the Mona Vale dog trial. Did it get through the Northern Beaches Council last night? Plus, we've got an understudy for Mark Humphreys on public transport today. And, yes, rental bonds are going to be extended across the state. We'll find out how the trial went. And we're going to talk to UB40 later as well. It's 6 o'clock.
1: When it's on the agenda.
2: The chief executives of top AI companies have made calls to slow down development.
1: When you need the details.
3: It has again urged consumers not to use unapproved peptide products due to the serious health risks they pose.
4: It's on 702 ABC Sydney.
5: It's 6 o'clock. Good morning. Tony Matthews with ABC News. The New South Wales leader of One Nation says he'll fight for tighter abortion controls. Here's state political reporter Nick Dole.
6: Mike Newman was one of the key speakers at a rally at Parliament last night in support of a private members' bill to criminalise abortions for the purposes of sex selection. He said if One Nation is successful in the March election, he'll ensure the issue is on the agenda.
7: We want to support people who want to make sure that abortion rights we want to stop it. We want to make sure that abortion is stopped.
6: He later said he was talking about late-term abortions and sex-selective abortions. Terminations for sex selection reasons are already banned under New South Wales health policies.
5: A man will face court today accused of verbally abusing a 13-year-old Muslim schoolgirl on a Sydney bus. Charlie McLean reports.
8: Police allege the girl was on a bus in Sydney's inner west coming home from school when a 50-year-old man started verbally abusing her. Yesterday, officers arrested the man at a Greenacre home in the city's southwest. It comes after a video was posted online showing an older man calling the girl an immigrant mutt and a terrorist. The 50-year-old has been charged with the offence of stalking, intimidating and intending fear and physical harm. He was denied bail and will appear at Bankstown local court today.
5: The alleged incident has been condemned by both the Acting Deputy Police Commissioner and the Premier, Chris Minns. Mr. Minns says everyone, no matter their background or religion, deserves to feel safe, while Shadow Multiculturalism Minister Mark Cure says the incident is deeply distressing and his thoughts are with the girl, her family and anyone affected. A blueprint reimagining Bondi Junction in Sydney's east with thousands of new homes has been halted as the first order of business by the council's new mayor. Tony Ibrahim reports.
8: The master plan to redevelop Bondi Junction was adopted by Waverley Council in July. The plan to build 3,000 homes, an upgraded shopping plaza, new public spaces and infrastructure had passed community consultation. But at a council meeting last night, independent Stephen Lewis was elected mayor with Labor's Kerry Spooner as deputy in a draw following a deadlock in votes. The new mayor's first order of business is to pause the implementation of the new master plan so that the council can revisit the concerns of residents. The master plan had been met with stiff opposition from an organised campaign.
5: Former ASIO boss Dennis Richardson has accused senior public servants of being cowardly in a speech at the Lowy Institute's Media Awards. Reflecting on his time as a public servant, Mr. Richardson said he often had to have difficult conversations with prime ministers and they would often disagree with his advice. But he says it now seems senior public servants are guilty of self-censorship and are not as fearless in giving advice to government.
9: I think too many senior public servants, I think they hide behind their own cowardness and will talk endlessly about how difficult it is to give frank advice, but they wouldn't know what it was if they fell over it.
5: Saudi Arabia has cut oil shipments to Europe after drone attacks damaged its key export pipeline. Our Middle East correspondent, Caitlin Kelly, has more.
10: The Houthis say three people were killed in Saudi strikes as the country scrambles to contain the rebel group's territorial advances along the Red Sea coast. As fighting escalates rapidly, the UN says more than 100

0: 100,000 people have been displaced. The insecurity around the Bab al-Mandab Strait threatens 4% of the world's oil supply, as Saudi reportedly told European customers that some oil shipments will be cancelled this month. Analysts say Saudi Arabia is in a bind as Houthis take advantage of the regional conflict to advance their domestic territorial goals. Caitlin Kelly, ABC News.
1: A Matthew Renshaw century has helped guide Australia's men's cricket team to a 59-run win over Zimbabwe in the first of a three-game one-day international series in Harare. Renshaw's 109 off 94 balls helped Australia reach 8 for 294. In response, the home side was bowled out for 235, with Nathan Ellis taking 5 wickets. To the weather around the state, isolated showers along the coast, northern coastal ranges and the Snowy Mountains district. A possible dusting of snow on the far southern ranges above 900 metres. Sydney's weather, partly cloudy, windy and the slight chance of a shower, a top of 17 degrees on the coast and 19 in the west. ABC News, it's 6:05.
2: Good morning, welcome to AM. I'm Rachel Mealy, coming to you from the lands of the Turrbal and Yuggera people in Brisbane. The Iranian-backed Houthi rebels say Saudi Arabia has launched dozens of air attacks as Yemen's internationally recognised government accuses the militia of killing and displacing civilians during its rapid advance. Saudi Arabia told European customers that some September shipments will be cancelled as fighting across the region threatens the country's oil supplies. For more, here's our Middle East correspondent Caitlin Kelly. Caitlin, the fighting appears to have intensified.
3: Yes, we've heard that reportedly 40 casualties have occurred since this escalation over the past few days. The Houthis just a few hours ago reported 3 people dead. And there's been this intense exchange of fire in the last 24 hours, both sides accusing the other of airstrikes. We've heard there's been sirens sounding in parts of Saudi Arabia, including Mecca, for the first time, as the Prime Minister of Yemen's internationally recognised government has accused the Houthis of killing and displacing civilians. What we do know from the recent figures that the UN released today is that over 125,000 people have been displaced in this fighting just in the past fortnight, and many countries are condemning the fighting, including Qatar's foreign ministry, which you can hear here.
4: I think what we can stress on is the freedom of navigation in the Strait of Hormuz, as it's very important to the state of Qatar and to the rest of the world. And Qatar is working diligently with its international and regional partner to reach a consensus.
2: And what's the significance for oil supplies?
3: So the most immediate consequence that we've seen in the past few hours is that Saudi Aramco are saying that they've told European customers that some European oil shipments for this month will be cancelled. That could have a huge knock-on effect for the global market, of course. And then there's also the geography of things. So Hormuz was in some ways a sort of opportunity for Saudi. When it became a bottleneck for the world's oil, Saudi sort of offered this alternative route through the Bab al-Mandeb Strait. But now the Houthis threaten that. This has actually become a huge vulnerability for Saudi. And they now have 3 oil routes that are really exposed. The Strait of Hormuz, the Bab al-Mandeb, and also this key pipeline in the north of the country, which was attacked by Iran-allied forces in Iraq. And that, at its peak, had 7 million barrels flowing through a day. So the fallout is huge. And the price of crude oil is just continuing to climb.
2: And is there any likelihood of US intervention?
3: Well, we heard from the US Energy Secretary Chris Wright that he says oil will flow in this pipeline in particular within the next few days. That we're not sure how true that is, as we're also seeing reports that it could take longer to fix. What's important to remember is that the Houthis haven't said they will actually close this strait. And so it's not clear whether the US will get involved, because it's not really in the US's interest at the moment with the midterms. We've seen some response that they're keeping on top of things. We heard from Rubio this earlier in the day, but there's a reluctance in general to put boots on the ground when it comes to the US, particularly ahead of the midterms. What's also important to remember is that this is, of course, a regional conflict, and the Houthis are taking advantage of it being a regional conflict, but they have very clear and key domestic policies. They want to take over territory in Yemen. And for them, there's not really much interest getting the US involved and opening up another front and hindering them from achieving that goal of taking over more of Yemen. So you've got this regional conflict and these oil issues that overlap onto essentially a

0: rebel group who also want to take more territory.
1: Middle East correspondent Caitlin Kelly. A bipartisan group of American political figures has gathered in Washington to call on governments around the world to rein in rapidly advancing artificial intelligence. It comes amid mounting warnings of the existential threat posed by AI from tech leaders within the industry. Our reporter Kaysen Ho joins us from the event in Washington. Kaysen, who has spoken at this conference and what stood out to you?
2: Well, Rachel, we've heard stories today about some of the worst case scenarios involving artificial intelligence from parents who spoke about how some of their children used AI chatbots, which encouraged them to take or attempt to take their own lives. But those individual concerns were also broadened out by an unexpected combo of political figures, opposite poles of the political spectrum, joining forces to raise the red flag on artificial intelligence. We had independent Senator Bernie Sanders, a left wing socialist, and right-wing strategist Steve Bannon, who once advised Donald Trump in the White House, both headlining this event. They added to this growing chorus of concern around the risks of AI, but the directions they want to take to address it differ. Let's take a listen.
3: When the future of humanity is at stake, we need binding international safety rules, not voluntary standards from the industry.
4: Choke them off. That's what we have to do today to the Chinese Communist Party. No deals, no agreements. You're out of the AI business because we're going to shut your ecosystem down.
1: That's Steve Bannon there. And before him, Bernie Sanders. That is a surprise combination, Kaysen. And this issue looks set to dominate an upcoming meeting between President Trump and the Chinese leader Xi Jinping. What can we expect there?
2: Well, Rachel, artificial intelligence and its governance is an issue which has been bubbling away in the background for a long time, but it's really come to a head in the past week with calls from people inside the industry, leaders of the AI industry, talking about the concerns that this technology could pose. But it's an issue which the US President Donald Trump has outwardly rebuked, calling warnings about existential threats a hoax and a conspiracy. But we are still expecting artificial intelligence and its governance to be a major talking point between Donald Trump and Chinese President Xi Jinping when he visits Washington next week. Now, Donald Trump has previously said a key reason he won't push for tighter regulation is because he wants to beat China and he wants the United States to stay at the forefront of AI development. But the US president's rhetoric and willingness to engage on this issue, even if he is just swatting away these warnings from the industry and others, points to just how critical of an issue AI may be to voters as we approach the midterm elections here in the US in November.
1: Reporter Kaysen Ho there in Washington. Australian farmers are urging the federal government to resume the normal processing of backpacker visas. They say a current go slow on approving working holiday makers' entry to the country is threatening crops, including some Christmas favourites. Oliver Gordon reports.
5: A blunt message from a fretting farmer.
6: It's blindingly obvious. Harvest is coming.
5: Steve Riceborough runs a cherry farm in Victoria's Yarra Valley and is calling on the federal government to start processing backpacker visas at the normal rate to bolster the workforce.
6: When the picking the harvest starts, we need several hundred people all of a sudden. So that starts in late October but really ramps up in November. So we get really busy quite quickly.
5: Under pressure to reduce overseas arrivals, the government's slowed down its processing of backpacker visas.
7: Yes, we're stuck in the middle of a political storm.
5: National Farmers Federation Chief Executive Michael Gurran says it's the country's growers paying the price.
7: The government chose to make a unilateral change, not to advise us or anyone ahead of it, not to provide any explanation as to why, and not engage in any consultation.
5: With farmers across the country saying they can't find workers to pick crops, he sent a team to Canberra to push for an urgent U-turn.
7: Even if it got sorted today, it would be a number of weeks before we start getting the flow of workers that we need.
5: It's not just food producers under the pump. Backpackers play a critical role at Brett Sargent's New South Wales commercial nursery, which supplies trees and green infrastructure to construction projects.
8: We're trying to find alternatives to them, but we can't find them. So we are worried that

0: we're going to lose 30% of our production.
1: And he says that will impact the company's bottom line.
0: It would cost us millions of dollars.
1: The push to resume regular processing of backpacker visas comes amid a tense debate on migration, being pushed along by One Nation. The minor party has promised to slash the temporary migrant population by 750,000 people within 3 years, with a carve-out for agricultural workers. The coalition has promised it will unveil its migration strategy imminently. In the meantime, Nationals leader Matt Canavan has thrown his support behind returning backpacker visa processing to normal levels.
2: I don't believe our tourism industry or our seafood industries, our other regional industries should be the innocent scapegoats of this government's inability to land and come to a migration policy.
1: In a statement, a spokesperson for Immigration Minister Tony Burke has called on the opposition to work more constructively with the government on migration measures.
3: Oliver Gordon reporting there, and that's Early AM for today. Thanks for your company. I'm Rachel Mealy. It's 6:15.
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5: Traffic.
6: The M4 motorway is filling up eastbound through the Lighthorse Interchange at Eastern Creek this morning. The Hume motorway already under speed northbound from Brooks Road up to the M5 and the M7. In St Clair, we're seeing some busy traffic on Mamre Road with upgrade works from the M4 through to Erskine Park Road slowing things down. And the M7 is getting quite tight now past the Quakers Hill Parkway. Travel time from Richmond Road to the M2 is now 17 minutes. From ATN, I'm Tim Govers.
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4: Breakfast with Craig Rucastle.
7: Yes, welcome to Breakfast, where it is 6:15 this Wednesday, the 16th of September. Coming up, last night, Northern Beaches Council were voting on whether to extend a trial allowing dogs on Mona Vale Beach. A bit of controversy around this. We'll find out what happened at the vote. Plus, we are going to have an understudy for Mark Humphreys today, looking at public transport. And we're going to talk to UB40 later on in the show. Red, red wine. Gee whiz, that show. One of those songs you just immediately associate with a band. There you go. We'll chat to them a little bit later. Plus, New South Wales is falling behind on its renewable energy scheme. We'll find out why. Weather today, tops of 17 in the city, 19 in the west. What was yesterday? About 29 in the west, wasn't it? The way we lose. 10 degrees colder today. Partly cloudy, a strong wind warning for the coast and Sydney's enclosed waters as well. As you wake up this morning, Sydney's coast is 13, Gosford 13, Penrith 10, Cronulla 10, Hornsby 11, Campbelltown 10, and Katoomba 3 degrees. On the text line, I became obsessed by the abandoned vehicles at Sydney Airport. There's an ad in the Herald for it. There's an actual printed ad basically telling people, hey, if you've forgotten your car at the airport, you've got a last chance to come and pay some fees to get it back before we sell them. Somebody says, good morning, Craig. CCTV cameras everywhere at the airport, and the car these is either registered or stolen, so they know exactly how the cars get there. And they're offloading them now. Still, I'll take a cheap deal, says someone. Yeah, well, this is it. I mean, obviously, under the law, they've got to advertise. They've got to put an advert in the paper. I still love this. Is one of the things keeping newspapers going. Under certain laws, you're required to put an ad in the newspaper. That's why a newspaper's still going, because you've got to keep putting ads because of government regulations. But that's why they're doing it. I still am fascinated by people that leave their cars at airports. What a change in life. What a freeing thing it must be. Oh, just to go through the hassle of re-putting this through Reggio, I'm just going to leave it at the airport and change my life. I'm going to move to Adelaide forever and not take my car. Where are these people going? I think Gina Seif is probably one of the people behind the cars, but yeah, let us know. Now, interesting today as well, by the way, 70 years ago since television came to Australia. 16th of September 1956, first time that television was played in Australia. Now, of course, this famous clip, Bruce Gyngell.
8: Good evening and welcome to television.
7: I hadn't realised the backstory to this. That didn't come out of Channel 9's actual studios in Willoughby. It came out of this little building in Surry Hills at 17 Arthur Street called St David's Hall. because they were having technical problems. They hadn't actually finished the new studios at Willoughby. And they had Dave Gingell there, Bruce Gingell there, and then they had somebody else, a presenter at TCN, to see which one would go out. So it could have been somebody else who was the first presenter on television. At the time, there were only 100,000 television sets in Australia. And so people, you always see those great photos, don't you, of people watching TV outside the, you know, the TV shops, the electricity stores, and they're kind of looking through electrical shops, department stores, watching TV through the windows. Of course, the timing of TV coming to Australia was because the Melbourne Olympics were about to happen, the 1956 Melbourne Olympics. I'm interested, if anyone was around at the time, what was your family's first TV? Did you have a TV at the time? Were you one of the people that got to see Bruce Gingell saying these wonderful words?
8: Good evening and welcome to television.
7: Yes, did you get to see that? Did you go to a friend's house? Where did you first see TV? 1-300-222-702. Was it at a friend's place? Were you blown away by it? What was it like? I mean, we take it for granted nowadays, don't we? Having this kind of everything beamed into our room on screens. Nowadays, people have multiple TVs. I remember when one of my children went to somebody's house and came back and said, oh, they are so rich. The kid's got a TV in their bedroom. Oh, wow. Nowadays, sometimes there's a TV in every single room. Yeah, what was the first show you remember watching? Do you remember the switch from black and white to colour? Let us know, 1-300-222-702.
5: Everything Sydney.
4: It's around your city.
7: Charlie, you're a user of the 418, are you?
9: I am.
7: Okay.
9: It is an insane bus. They like to hop the curb a bit and drive over the footpath to get through.
4: Trust us to keep you in the know.
10: What's your sense of the level of concern from people swimming at places like Coogee, Maroubra?
11: Everyone's got feelings. Let's get some facts on the table so people can make their own mind around returning to the water.
5: 702 ABC Sydney.

0: Yes, those that have dogs certainly love them. Do you think they should be allowed on beaches, though? Last night, Northern Beaches Council voted on whether the current 12-month dog trial at Mona Vale Beach should be extended. Julie Alexander Bingham from Pittwater Unleashed, a community organisation advocating for dogs to be allowed on beaches, joins me this morning to tell me how the vote went. Morning, Julie.
1: Good morning. How are you?
0: Good. So what happened at the council last night? Did they extend the trial of dogs on beaches?
1: We are delighted to be able to have a positive conversation this morning to say, yes, they agreed to extend the trial.
0: Oh, wonderful. So now, is it just extended as a trial or has it been made a kind of permanent feature on Mona Vale Beach?
1: No, it continues on exactly the same basis as it has been. It is continuing the trial. And the idea is that it gives them time to do the evaluation of the first 12 months without the dog owners needing to vacate the beach whilst they make that evaluation. So it's not necessarily going to be 12 months. As soon as they've done that evaluation, then it will go back towards council for them to decide whether permanent or to shut it down.
0: Okay. So the last week there was a public forum on this before the vote. Has there been a lot of opposition to it? Are there, you know, is there a bit of controversy over this in the area?
1: I think the word controversy could be more better aligned with the previous sort of 12 years of advocacy for it. There was a lot of community against at that stage of what they assumed was going to happen. But now what we've actually got is 11, nearly 12 months of actual experience. And so I don't think the controversy is there anymore. Yes, there's always going to be people who are against having dogs on beaches. But if we just go back and remember, this is just 300 metres of an area on the South Mona Vale Beach. So way away from where everybody is. Mm. It's not free rein. There's very strict rules around it. And it's only two small times during the day that we're allowed on the beaches with our dogs under strict control.
0: Okay, so it's not even the whole of the Mona Vale Beach. It's only a small part of it. And what are the time restrictions as well? What are they?
1: Yeah, so 5:30 or 6 o'clock, depending on the time of year. So we're just about to change the clock. So we

0: be back to being on the beach at 5:30 a.m. and then we have to be off the beach at 10. And then we're allowed back on the beach after 5 o'clock in the summer, 4 o'clock in the winter. And so there's the biggest stretch of the day. There's no dogs on the beach. So it's just the opposite end from where the cafes, the surf life saving, everybody goes. And it's a very discreet period during the day.
1: Okay. So this is the only beach in the Northern Beaches Council area that has dogs allowed on it, off the leash?
0: It's the only ocean-facing beach that does. So others are adjacent too, like there's the lagoons, et cetera. Mm-hmm. But this is the only one where dogs can actually be within the surf.
1: Okay.
0: As it were.
1: And so has it been packed? I mean, given it's the only place the dogs could be taken to the surf, is it packed with dog owners there?
0: It depends, obviously, on a number of factors, you know, the weather. And at the beginning of the trial, it was definitely drawing a lot of people, but it's become part of the natural rhythm. So I can go down on a morning with, I've got a Labrador called Billy, and I can go down some days, I'm the only one on the beach. During trial hours. Sometimes on a weekend, yeah, it can look busier than it actually is, but you can always find little pockets of quietness on there if you've got a dog that doesn't like lots of activity. But it just works really, really well, whether it's busier or you've got slightly fewer dogs.
1: Have dog owners been pushing for this to be extended to other beaches? Because obviously if you're not at Mona Vale, it's a bit of a trek to get to Mona Vale, potentially to take the dog out on the beach. Has there been push for this to be extended to other beaches now?
0: Well, Council was considering Mona Vale Beach south and North Palm Beach. Sorry, my voice went then. North Palm Beach at the same time. We've gone ahead with the Mona Vale trial first. And then North Palm Beach is still under consideration.
1: Okay, so but potential to extend it, but at the moment that hasn't happened. I mean, when you've been down at the beach, have you had any have people complained about your dogs while you've been down there, or has it been fairly uncontroversial as far as you've seen?
0: When we go down to the beach, we know that everybody is trying to do the right thing. And so what we've experienced is a lot of happy faces, a lot of happy dogs. And people who aren't keen on dogs just don't go to that area during that time.
1: Yeah, well, there you go. Well, it's been extended. We'll see what the result is. Thanks for speaking to us this morning, Julia. Appreciate it.
0: All good. Thank you for your time.
1: Julia Alexander Bingham, Pittwater Unleashed community-led organisation. Yeah, what are your thoughts? If you're from the area, do you oppose this extension or is it being fine? Let us know. 1-300-222-702. Now, we're talking about the fact that it is 70 years since the introduction of television in Australia. Matt's on the line from Coomber Bay. Morning, Matt.
2: How are you, Craig?
1: Very good. Now, when did you first get a TV?
2: We first got a TV just before the moon landing. My parents thought it would be that was the reason, that was their reason for getting a TV.
1: Yeah, that's
2: they
1: a good one.
2: To be able to see that.
1: Was there a lot of pressure from you, the kids, going, we need the TV?
2: Oh, yes. Well, I sent him a text. My brother and I was 5 and he would have been 7. And we used to have to go to the next door neighbours to watch their TV because, you know, we felt very deprived. So we were pretty happy thanks to Neil Armstrong and the boys.
1: Yeah, that's good. You can imagine, if you were the kind of the one house in the street with the TV, you must have had all the neighbours trying to come over, worse than having a pool.
2: Yeah, well, it was a different... Well, that's the thing, but you did. You just went next door, you went up the street, you could do anything in those days.
1: Yeah, exactly. Good on you. Thanks, Matt. Cheers. Brian's on the line from Como. Morning, Brian. What do you remember about the start of TV or the change to colour? What do you see?
3: Yeah, well, I saw the change of colour. My brothers probably would have remembered the first television coming in, but I come home from school one day. Sorry. I remember there being a white Rank Arena television and it was in colour and the man from Uncle was on. It absolutely blew my mind. It was so sensational.
1: So was that the first TV or had you had a black and white one before that?
3: No, we definitely had a black and white one before that.
1: Yeah.
3: But to go to colour was like, that was next level. It was fantastic. Yeah,
1: I love it. You can imagine how excited you must have been. Good on you, Brian. Cheers. Thanks, mate. There you go. Okay. Carolyn's on the line from Windsor. Morning, Carolyn.
4: Hello, how are you?
1: Good. What do you remember about when TV came about?
4: Well, I wasn't born back in the 50s or whenever it was, or then, but we had a black and white television. This was

0: in the Hills District, and I made a strategic friendship with a girl up the road whose parents were both teachers, which mum said meant they were very well off. And I made a strategic friendship. They had a colour TV, so I would
1: Oh.
0: go up there to watch the Flintstones in the afternoon
1: Oh, the
0: after school.
1: Flintstones, so much better in colour rather than this black and white rubbish. Good
0: Oh, and
1: on
0: then
1: you.
0: our
1: Yeah.
0: TV broke down, black and white, and I think mum harassed dad to buy a colour TV for
1: Oh,
0: his two
1: then.
0: daughters.
1: Did you keep up the friendship despite that?
0: I don't think so.
1: Oh, no. That's brutal. That
0: That's
1: poor
0: terrible.
1: person. Good on you, Carolyn. You can imagine
0: Thank
1: that.
0: you.
1: Suddenly everyone else gets TVs and you don't have people turning up. I thought we were friends. I thought we were friends. Coming up after the news, we're going to get the latest on the Norm Griffiths Oval saga as we get a new mayor at Ku-ring-gai Council. Plus an understudy for Mark Humphreys today. How will he go doing public transport news for us? And we'll get the latest in sporting news too. You're on 702 Breakfast. It is 6:30.

0: Good morning, Tony Matthews with ABC News. The federal opposition has urged the government to introduce legislation to regulate artificial intelligence by Christmas. Leaked policy documents seen by the ABC reveal Labor is considering imposing an opt-out model where artists' works would automatically be available to AI companies unless creators actively take steps to block or remove them. It comes as OpenAI warned it would not invest in Australia unless copyright laws were watered down. Opposition spokesman for the digital economy, Aaron Violi, says it's critical the government gets the policy right and quickly.
1: There is absolutely a deadline for this government because these tech companies are making decisions today on where they look to invest their capital, and not just unlocking data centres, but also in where they will train and bring in high-skilled opportunities.
0: A multi-million dollar grant for a sport project in Health Minister Mark Butler's electorate is under scrutiny for not following proper process. Claire Armstrong reports.
2: Last year, Federal Labor asked an Adelaide council to submit a funding request for a women's soccer club project before any formal costings or planning had been done. Documents released under Freedom of Information reveal Mark Butler's office urged the City of Charles Sturt Council to back the proposal in his electorate. It was then awarded $5 million under a Commonwealth invite-only grant scheme, which has come under fire for its focus on Labor-held seats. Coalition Senator Anne Rustin has criticised the process, saying developing an overall cost first and manufacturing the detail later was not due diligence.
0: A man will face court today accused of assaulting three people in a hospital emergency department in Sydney's Inner West. Police say the man assaulted a 45-year-old nurse and two 65-year-old patients at Royal Prince Alfred Hospital last night. The nurse managed to restrain the 52-year-old man until security and police could arrive. He's been charged with three assault-related offences. New South Wales police have hauled thousands more adults into court over the past 2 years, despite crime rates barely budging. Charlie McLean reports.
3: The latest figures released by the New South Wales Bureau of Crime Statistics and Research show rates of crime have remained largely stable in the past 2 years until June. Despite this, police charge an extra 19,000 adults, leading to an 11.6% surge in court proceedings. Driving offences led that increase, while domestic violence court actions also climbed. Boskar says the spike is due to police enforcement activity, with officers detecting more incidents rather than an increase in crime. Shoplifters bucked the stable trend, with retail theft the only major offence to climb, up 10.4% statewide.
0: Australian researchers have found a new clue about how exercise may support the ageing brain. They've identified a link involving a chemical released by muscles during physical activity. Janelle Shorthouse reports.
4: It's called irisin, and University of the Sunshine Coast researchers found older people who exercised more had more of it in their blood. Higher levels were also linked to a larger hippocampus, a part of the brain critical for memory. Dr. Thomas Pace says the findings could have broader implications.
5: It potentially gives a scientific reason why exercise might be helping protect the brain, but it gives potential interventions for people that can't move.
4: 60-year-old Maddie Ryan is happy to help move her body for research.

0: I want to be riding my motorbike at 90.
1: Researchers are now asking whether irisin directly protects the brain and what exercises produce the strongest response.
2: Australia's men's cricket team has beaten Zimbabwe by 59 runs in the first of a three-game one-day international series in Harare. Matthew Renshaw blasted his maiden ODI century, reaching 109 from 94 balls as Australia reached 8 for 294. In response, the home side was bowled out for 235, with Nathan Ellis taking 5 wickets. And second-tier soccer club South Melbourne has qualified for the Australia Cup final after beating fellow semi-professional club the Queensland Lions 3-1. To the weather for New South Wales, isolated showers along the coast, northern coastal ranges and the Snowy Mountains district, a possible dusting of snow on the far southern ranges above 900 metres. Sydney's weather, partly cloudy, windy and the slight chance of a shower, a top of 17 degrees on the coast and 19 in the west, and there's a warning for dangerous surf conditions.
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4: Traffic.
5: Good morning, Alf Paranihi from the Transport Management Centre. At North Sydney, a northbound car breakdown in lane 1 on the Warringah Freeway, just under Ridge Street, so just take some extra care there. That southbound run coping fairly well through to the bridge and tunnel. Traffic is building on the Hume motorway from Ingleburn all the way through to Casula and the M5 through to Liverpool. Slow going through St Mary's on the M4 as you head towards Colleton and Roper Road. Also again around Minchinbury through to the Lighthorse Interchange. And busy on the M7 citybound from around Lamb Street overpass through to the Quakers Hill Parkway. And again at the end of the M7 onto the M2 at Baulkham Hills. Sydney ferry disruptions continue again today with several cancellations already across the network due to protected industrial action. Otherwise, other modes of public transport are running on or close to time. As always, best to plan at transportnsw.info or livetraffic.com for the roads.
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6: Yes, welcome to Breakfast, where it is 24 minutes to 7 this Wednesday, the 16th of September. Coming up with the latest on the controversy surrounding Norm Griffiths Oval in the Kringai Council area as a new mayor comes in. We've got a new understudy for Mark Humphreys today to do public transport. On the text line, somebody says, has Mark been poached by the big end of town or is he just sleeping in? No, he's unwell. Poor Mark's unwell at the moment. I saw a picture. He's got rehearsals for the new ensemble, A Year in Tatters, their kind of year in review. The poor thing's doing the rehearsals by Zoom. Oh, poor Marky. Get better soon, Mark. Get better soon. Plus, we're going to be getting all the latest of sport. Plus, well, we're also going to be speaking to UB40 soon.

0: One of those songs immediately takes you back to a certain time, doesn't it? Talking about taking you back to a time, do you remember the first time television came out 70 years ago?
1: Good evening and welcome to television.
0: Yes, we're reminiscing about when you first got your TV. I love these kind of things. Someone says, my husband in his 80s said he and his friends went to a local electronics store and would watch the TV in the shop window, says Anne in Cremorne. I love that. Can you imagine at that time back then you're looking through the shop window? Can you imagining that 70 years in the future you'll have a colour version in your pocket, basically, and everyone will have one? Extraordinary. Helen's on the line in Sydney. Helen, what are your first memories of TV?
2: Hello. We were standing in the local street outside the television shop. The reception was so bad because it was up in the mountains that it was like watching TV through a snowstorm, and yet 7 or 8 people would be standing around watching it, thinking it was wonderful. When I look like it now, if we saw that on our screens today, we'd be calling the technician straight away.
0: You'd be putting it on the verge. Yeah, exactly. Must have been exciting, though. Look at that. Hey, the first time. Wow. Good on you, Helen. Lovely memories.
2: Okay. Thank you.
0: Mark's on the line from Canterbury. Morning, Mark. What are your first memories, or what are your memories of TV?
3: Oh, I'm not old enough to remember when TV first started, but I do remember having black and white telly when I was a kid, and the change to colour was very exciting.
0: Oh, yes.
3: Nobody had colour television that I knew, but my grandparents got one, and it was a thrill to see James Dibble in colour. But before that, I got to see the Goodies and Doctor Who, and that was very, very thrilling and quite scary. The Doctor Who scared the hell out of me.
0: Did it? Oh, there you go. Particularly in colour, there you go.
3: But not only that, but the colour TV had a remote control that I remember, which was attached by a cord to the television.
0: You know, there are some days when I wander around my living room looking for the remote. I wish the remote was detached by a cord, to be honest. It takes me half the time watching TV to find the remote. Good on you, Mark. Thanks for the memories. Yeah, let us know your TV memories. 1-300-222-702. Rhonda and Katoomba saying, good morning, Craig. I first saw TV at my auntie's place. As kids, we used to go there with our parents and grandmother to watch TV on a Saturday night. Later, the family managed to get their own TV, but at the time, a TV license was mandatory. We could not afford one. So if you did not have a license, you were fined. If there was a knock on the door whilst we were watching TV, we did not know who it was. We wondered whether it was the inspector. We had to turn the TV off and put a cover over it until we found out who was at the door. Nervous times. I'm interested, Rhonda, I wonder, was that in Australia or in, I know in the UK you've got licenses, you had to pay for a license. Have we ever had to pay for a license in Australia? Let me know. 1-300-222-702.
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0: Yeah, we're talking 70 years since TV came in. Greg's on the line from Cronulla. What are your memories, Greg?
10: Oh, good morning, Craig. Got some very fond memories. Dad used to sit us in front of the black and white TV and he'd get different coloured cellophane, blue and green cellophane, and wrap it around the TV and put it on sticky tape at the back. And we'd all sit there in amazement and he'd go, this is what TV is going to look like when it's coloured, boys.
0: It's brilliant. It was colour TV. Did colour TV already exist and your dad was just really stingy?
10: Well, I think the latter of the two is most probably right. He would simulate colour TV with cellophane.
0: Oh, that is brilliant. Good on you, Greg. Thank you very much.
10: Thanks, Craig.
0: Oh, my God. Brilliant dad solution. I can't afford this. Let's get some cellophane and chuck it on there. Oh, very good. Now, overnight at the Ku'ringgai Council meeting, a new mayor was elected. Kim Wheatley takes the reins from the former mayor, Christine Kay. One of her first challenges We'll be dealing with the cost blowouts and to the redevelopment of the local Norm Griffiths Oval. We've been following this for a while. The cost of transforming the natural turf ground to synthetic grass is now projected to cost over $24 million. Urban Affairs reporter with the City Morning Herald, Cindy Yin, has been investigating. She joins us now. Morning, Cindy.
11: Thanks, Craig, for having me. Morning.
0: Yes. So a big deal. I mean, you've also been covering that there's been a bit of controversy about the kind of relationship. You've seen text messages between the council and the Office of Local Government about this development. What have you found?
11: Yeah, so this is between the council's GM, David Marshall, and one of the state's most senior bureaucrats. And they've kind of essentially texted to kind of discuss how to circumvent a process. Now, it sounds quite boring, but this process essentially, it scrutinises the merits of the council's oval plan, and it kind of, you know, looks at all of their finances to make sure it's in check. But they essentially texted, and the end result was the council didn't have to do that financial plan.
0: Yeah, so they basically said you didn't have to do a capital expenditure review about the Norm Griffiths Oval. Was this when it had already started, or was this before it had started?
11: Yeah, so this was when the council, just before the council voted to pause the entire project. And at that point, it was already in lots of financial trouble. And, you know, their argument was that because, you know, at the start, it didn't need a capital expenditure review because it didn't hit that $10 million threshold. They didn't need to do it. But obviously, even some staff members thought differently and gave them different advice.
0: Yeah, okay. So the fact that it's now up to $24 million, it

0: definitely would have had to go through a capital expenditure review. Has it been done now, or has it not been done because it started out as a $3 million process?
1: Yeah, so like you said, it still hasn't been done just because the council's justified it by saying, you know, we started at 3 million, therefore we don't really need to do it. It kind of doesn't make sense to do it this far down the line. But yeah, basically, it doesn't look like anyone's really going to push the gas pedal and ask them to do it at this stage.
0: Yeah, there has been a review done into this at the moment, which, and this is going to be what the new mayor's going to have to deal with. Do you know what the new mayor's position's on this? Was it discussed last night at council?
1: Yeah, so the council is kind of split between people who often vote for the synthetic fuel and people who vote against it. But the new mayor and the other councillors last night basically voted to continue community consultation. So they're going to go out to the community, see what they think, ask them, do you want natural, do you want synthetic? And then that is going to inform how they vote at the next council election.
0: Okay, so this has gone back and forth. I mean, I thought they decided again, that, oh, no, we, you know, we did some community consultation that we're going to stick with the fake turf, but they're still now open to natural turf again.
1: Yeah, so the report that they had some options from like an independent state government, they had four options going forward. And basically of those, three of them were natural turf. One of them was synthetic. And interestingly, all of them were around the same price at $24 million. And so it's kind of them going back to base one, being like, actually, should we put natural turf in after all these years of, oh, let's do synthetic turf? So it's a bit, there's a lot of back and forth here.
0: And I know that divides people a lot. I know there's some people who are against the synthetic turf for environmental reasons. Other people are in favour of synthetic turf because it does mean, tend to mean that their kids can play more soccer or otherwise, or, you know, use the field in bad weather as well. So it'd be interesting to see. Do we know how they're going to consult the community? Is it, are they going to, you know, can people vote on this? Or how do you consult the community?
1: Yeah, so it's not too clear, but all the council resolution says is that it's going to be some kind of representative survey and it's not going to be opt-in. It looks like it's going to be a majority of the constituents that are going to be, you know, letting them know, do we want synthetic, do we want natural?
0: All right. Well, Cindy, thanks. Just, is this going to go any further? The fact that there's been this communication between the Office of Local Government and the Coringo Managing, will that go any further? Has it been taken up by any of the politicians in State Parliament?
1: Yeah, so Greens MP Amanda Conn, she's been pushing the Minister for Local Government. You know, she's been saying, why haven't they done a capital expenditure review? This is kind of just good governance. Like, it's in everybody's interest because this is public money to do that. But until, you know, both the council and the OLG kind of agree on next steps, it doesn't look like that is going to happen at this stage. Yeah.
0: All right. Well, watch with great interest. Thank you, Cindy, for your reporting.
1: Thanks so much, Craig.
0: Cindy Yin, the Urban Affairs reporter with City Morning Herald.
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0: Yeah, I was asking, did we have to have TV licences in Australia? Ivy from Balgala says, hi, Craig, my parents sure did have to pay for TV licences. Certainly caused a lot of anxiety. Somebody else says, yes, Craig, we definitely had to pay for a licence. I remember we were the same as the person who had to cover the television nervous times. And Kitty in Castle Hill says, also, you have to have a radio licence. And the licensed inspectors were real. There you go. You used to have it. Well, now you get it pretty much free. I guess it's through your taxes or otherwise. Now, time for this.
4: Public transport correspondent Mark Humphreys, only on 702 ABC Sydney.
0: Yes, but Mark Humphreys is sick this week, so we're going to try a little bit of an understudy for the day. We've got Nick Lowther, who is the manager of 702. It's basically my boss, joins us. Morning, Nick.
5: Craig, we give him a dollar off his ticket every Wednesday, and this is the thanks.
0: This is the thanks he gives, yes. Now, I don't know if you know this, Nick, but this is part of a new scheme we're trialling at the ABC, which is where we get managers, and occasionally we get them to do real work so they can remember what it's like.
5: Yeah, look, Hugh Marks has texted me from Cronulla this morning. He's going to do his a bit later on. You know, look, Kim Williams might head up to the north of Beaches and hop on a bus or two. Whatever you want.

0: Just let us know. It's a great scheme.
1: It's a good scheme, yeah. And please don't sack me later for suggesting that scheme. Now,
0: I'll never get to the train station. Now, you are, Nick,
1: one of the reasons we got you is, A, you are a bit of a public transport aficionado, and B, you're a big user of the Parramatta Light Rail, which we haven't looked at a great deal. I once made a joke about the fact there weren't too many people on it. And since then, Nick constantly sends me photos of how full the Parramatta Light Rail is. So I want you to assess it this morning. A couple of things I want you to do for us, Nick, as a public transport correspondent. Firstly, I want you to assess how packed it is on a Japanese train scale. Like 10 being Japanese train, what scale between 1 and 10 is it this morning? I want you to assess that. Also, because we did get Mark to race a tram. He raced the city trams. I'm interested to see how fast the Parramatta Light Rail is, whether or not it's worth getting Mark to race against the tram here as well. So you've got the app on your phone. I want you to tell me how fast it is. What's the slow speeds? What are the fastest speeds as well, all right?
0: You're proposing a very fast tram. That's exactly what you're proposing.
1: Oh, this is a good idea. Yes. Well, we know our Prime Minister, Anthony Albanese, loves the very fast train. He thinks it's going to happen. Do you think, as an aficionado of public transport, do you think the very fast train is going to happen from, you know, the central, from Newcastle to Sydney? Do you think it's going to go ahead?
0: Greg, it's important as an ABC manager that I offer a broad perspective on many issues, and I don't think I can offer a guided opinion at this time.
1: I know, you need to make a call. Is it going to happen?
0: Because we might have flying cars at the same time, who knows?
1: I know. I've heard somebody that's visited them at Newcastle, they've got like a display thing, and they were very certain that, no, it's actually going to happen. It's going to go ahead.
0: You could have a museum of very fast train announcements. You could actually have a
1: of how many? Well, I think
0: how many guidance studies we've had, how many working studies we've had, working groups. You know, that's a museum just of that.
1: If you put together the papers that are actually kind of have been looked into having a very fast train, if you lie them on their side, you can actually travel from Sydney to Melbourne on those papers. So, all right. So you're going to go on to the Parramatta Light Rail this morning.
0: I'm on now.
1: You're already on. See, look at this. I mean, Nick Lowther, they're already way better than Mark Humphries. Proudly, we're able to speak on trains, and that Mark's very shy about that. He's very shy about it.
0: Oh, no, look, as my wife would say, you're an embarrassment anywhere, anytime. And I'll probably sit down and have a yard. I've got a couple of death stares already. I reckon I'll go sit next to those people. You've got to have a yarn.
1: Yeah, you give a yarn to people. We'll cross back to you later, and I need to know speeds. I want to know how fast the light rail is, okay?
0: Done.
1: Thank you, Nick Lowther, manager out there. They're filling in for Mark Humphries, who's unfortunately sick this week. Now, interesting. I've been talking this morning about the first time TV went to air this day 70 years ago. Of course, the famous words from Bruce Gyngell.
2: Good evening and welcome to television.
1: They were said from St David's Hall in Surry Hills at 17 Arthur Street because the TCN Channel 9 studios at Warringah weren't actually ready to broadcast yet. So fascinating. It actually came out of St David's Hall in Surry Hills. Talking about TV licences, we heard about people who their first TV, the experience of having TV, was the worry about whether or not they had their licences. Here's an ad that was designed to scare people into getting a licence at the time.
3: Hello. I wonder if you'd mind having a look right now to see if you have a current radio and TV license, Oh, you're back. Any luck? Oh, that's good. So comforting, you know, because there could be a knock at your door at any time. And if you didn't happen to have a current radio and TV license, you could be up for a very heavy fine. So embarrassing.
1: Freaky ad. No wonder people were scared at the time to have a license. Boy, oh boy.
4: 702 ABC Sydney.
1: Traffic. Now, what's happening on the roads, Tim?
5: Well, Craig, sun glare seems to be affecting eastbounders at the moment on all the majors. We're watching them slow on the M5 motorway. They're also struggling eastbound past Kingsgrove Road on the M5 because there's a breakdown taking out a lane there. In North Sydney, we had a breakdown on the Warringah Freeway. That's moved off now. Northbound traffic is picking up the pace again past Falcon Street. At Liverpool, we've had reports of a crash. Macquarie Street is a little tight coming off the Hume Highway, and the Hume Motorway is under speed northbound from Brooklyn.

0: people applied on the first day that the ad was up. Some poor person's got to go through all these applications.
1: But that is great.
0: It's just bizarre. It's bizarre. Like, they got rid of John Morris, who's a wonderful coach. Apparently they've decided that Benji can't keep surrounding himself with his friends, so they've gone to LinkedIn.
1: I mean, I wonder how many people who are rugby league coaches are on LinkedIn. I mean, the main reason I have this job, Matt, is just to keep away from having to be on LinkedIn. That's the only reason I said yes to this job.
0: I lost a long-term job last year, and the thing I was most terrified about, Craig, was like, does this mean I now have to go to LinkedIn and put But anyway, so if you can come up with a way to combat the six again rule and momentum shifts in a game and get your players to tackle, go to LinkedIn and apply for the West Tigers defence job today.
1: Let us know. Yeah. If anyone's seen the ad, please send me a screenshot of it. I want to see it. Now, interesting, big comeback. Dylan Lucas, going to be back playing for the Knights next weekend.
0: Yeah, there was a horrible injury. This is Dylan Lucas, played for the Blues in Origin this year, but his ankle was broken badly and he needed proper surgery. It was an awful injury. It was only like 59 days ago. Then he was running around at training yesterday and he's been named to play on the weekend for the Knights. So it's probably one of the most miraculous injury comebacks I think I've ever seen, Craig. So well done, Dylan Lucas. There's a good feel about the Knights at the moment. That some great young forwards that they've got, and Caelan Ponga's up and about, Bradman Best there. Mm. They go to play the Warriors at Eden Park. Sold out Eden Park.
1: Boy, oh boy, that's going to be some sound there to be up against.
0: Ask the Wallabies what that's like. They haven't won there for 40 years, but, you know, rugby league's different. I think the Knights and the Warriors, that's going to be a cracker of a game on the weekend.
1: Also interesting to see there are ads in the papers for the Roosters Sharks semi-final. Peter Volandis admitted crowds were disappointing. I must admit, my kids were commenting on that when we were watching the footy over the weekend. Even for the finals, pretty bad crowds.
0: We spoke about this in the morning and the afternoon on the radio, and it really stirred up a lot of people how expensive the tickets were for the first week. And now, funnily enough, there's big ads in both of the main newspapers today, you know, saying how cheap the tickets are for adults and family bundles and stuff this weekend. So hopefully they've listened. Maybe the NRL have listened and said, well, hang on, life is too expensive at the moment. Tickets were too much. Maybe that's a way to get people to the footy this weekend.
1: Yeah, absolutely. Now, in the cricket, Australia win over Zimbabwe in their one-day series opener, and a century for Matt Renshaw.
0: Yeah.
1: I mean, this is good.
0: They're playing in Zimbabwe. It's a pretty, you know, a very quietly sort of held one-day series in the middle of footy finals, but Matt Renshaw, it doesn't matter who you play against, you've got to play the opposition. He just showed his talent last night, Craig. He's got all the shots. He looks so good, and he's the hope to me that if he can get going as a test player, there's a future there for Matt Renshaw.
1: You were suggesting him the other day potentially to fill in for our top order of test, where we do have a real problem. So if you can score a century here, maybe he's the one.
0: I think concentration's been his issue, but he's got the talent, and he showed that last night. He's got all the shots. He looks good, and he's maturing. So hopefully,
1: Hopefully, and yeah. So is a continuing series? Do we play Zimbabwe a bit more in this one day series?
0: Yeah, a few games against Zimbabwe, and then they play South Africa, and that leads into the big test series. It's in South Africa next month, which is that's going to be a beauty. It's the first one back there since the sandpaper issue.
1: Ah, yes, of course. Let's not talk about it, Matt. We've moved on. Good on you, Matt. Cheers, mate.
0: Thank you, Craig.
1: Matt Carmichael, sports reporter there. We just played that very scary ad for TV licences, the TV licence ad in Australia. Somebody says, was that Frank Thring reading the TV licence ad? That's probably right. That would make sense. Does anyone know that? I've only heard it. I haven't seen the actual picture. But that does sound right. Let us know your memories. Lots of people still remember memories. Somebody says, when we got colour telly, I was definitely mesmerised by the 70s colour palette of the Brady Bunch. It inspired my love of interiors. Let us know your memories as 70 years of TV is celebrated today. And coming up after the news, we've got the latest on smart rental bonds. They've been extended across the state. Plus, we're going to speak to UB40 and find out why we're behind. New South Wales falling behind in its renewable energy targets. It is 7 o'clock.
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0: It's 7 o'clock. Good morning. Tony Matthews with ABC News. The New South Wales leader of One Nation has told a rally in Sydney he'll put abortion on the agenda if he's successful in the March election. More from state political reporter Nick Dole.
1: Mike Newman addressed a protest outside state parliament last night in support of a private member's bill to criminalise abortions for the purposes of sex selection. It's already banned under New South Wales health policies, but this proposal would come with potential jail terms. Mr. Newman told the crowd he wanted to stop abortion rights.
2: I want to make sure that abortion is stopped. We want to make sure that people have the right to life.
1: He later clarified he was referring to sex-selective abortions and late-term abortions.
0: A man has spent the night behind bars after allegedly verbally abusing a 13-year-old Muslim schoolgirl on a bus in Sydney's Inner West. Charlie McLean reports.
3: Officers arrested the 50-year-old from a Greenacre home in the city's southwest yesterday. Police allege he verbally abused the teenager on a bus leaving Strathfield train station last Thursday. The arrest comes after a video was posted online showing an older man calling the girl an immigrant mutt and a terrorist. The man has been charged with the offence of stalking, intimidating and intending fear and physical harm. He was refused bail yesterday and is set to appear before Bankstown local court today.
0: The alleged incident has been condemned by the Acting Deputy Police Commissioner and the Premier, Chris Minns. Deputy Commissioner Peter McKenna said the behaviour of the man in the video was deplorable, while Mr. Minns says Muslim women and girls have every right to wear a hijab in public without being abused or intimidated. A man has been charged with negligent driving after a 3-year-old girl died in Sydney's West. Police say the 27-year-old man was driving into the communal driveway of an Auburn home where the girl was playing when she was struck by the vehicle. She was taken to hospital in a critical condition but later died. The man will face court today. Former ASIO boss Dennis Richardson, who authored the Richardson Report as part of the Royal Commission into Anti-Semitism, says the ball was dropped following the October 7 attacks. Speaking at the Lowy Institute's Media Awards, he said a more forceful response to the rise of anti-Semitism in Australia would have drawn a clearer line on what's deemed acceptable. He called out journalists for not adequately covering the security risks faced by Jewish Australians in the lead-up to the Bondi terror attack.
4: We've got to talk about it openly and honestly. You don't address anything and you don't deal with the issues by pretending they're not there and by not reporting things because it may give rise to social tension.
0: A plan to build thousands of homes in Sydney's east is being halted following the council election of a new mayor. Tony Ibrahim reports.
5: Waverley Council elected Stephen Lewis as its new mayor at a meeting last night. The independent councillor's first order of business is hitting pause on the new master plan for Bondi Junction. It's a blueprint spelling out how 3,000 new homes would be built in the area, along with an upgraded shopping plaza and new public spaces and infrastructure. The council adopted it in July after asking the public for feedback, but it's faced organised opposition, with a petition expressing no confidence in the old mayor being circulated.
0: Renters across New South Wales can now transfer their bond when they move homes instead of finding thousands of dollars for a new one up front. The Smart Rental Bond Scheme has been rolled out statewide today following a successful trial in Penrith, Parramatta and on the Central Coast. Renters pay a $25 fee to transfer their existing bond and cover any difference if the new bond is higher. Almost $1 million in bonds have already been transferred through the scheme. There are fresh concerns about a government's grant scheme, this time involving a project in Health Minister Mark Butler's electorate. Claire Armstrong reports.
6: The Coalition has criticised the process used by Labor to allocate $5 million for a women's soccer club upgrade in Adelaide as lacking due diligence. Documents released under Freedom of Information reveal Mark Butler's office urged a council in his electorate to seek federal funding before any formal costings or planning had been done. Mr. Butler says he was proud to back the project, which received the funds under a controversial invite-only grants program, but Liberal Senator Anne Rustin says the process was the opposite of transparency.
0: The head of the New South Wales Independent Crime Research Agency says bottle shop raids are fueling an uptick in retail crime. Figures from the Bureau of Crime Statistics and Research show retail theft has risen 10.4% in the 2 years to June 2026. The Bureau's Executive Director, Jackie Fitzgerald, says most of that figure is alcohol theft.
7: Followed by clothing and footwear, and bottle shops are the most commonly targeted area or retail premises for shoplifting in that most recent data.
0: A bipartisan group of American political figures has gathered in Washington to call on governments to rein in the development of artificial intelligence. Kaysen Ho reports from Washington.
8: The pro-human assembly event has heard from an unexpected combination of political figures. Addressing the audience, left-wing independent Senator Bernie Sanders said voluntary industry measures to safeguard against artificial intelligence would not be enough to protect humanity, urging for an international treaty, while former strategist for Donald Trump, Steve Bannon, called for the United States to shut down the competition in China rather than make any deals. It comes ahead of Chinese President Xi Jinping's visit to Washington next week, when artificial intelligence is expected to be a major topic of discussion. Kaysen Ho, ABC News, Washington.
0: Saudi Arabia has cut oil shipments to Europe after drone attacks damaged its key export pipeline. Our Middle East correspondent, Caitlin Kelly, has more.
9: The Houthis say three people were killed in Saudi strikes as the country scrambles to contain the rebel group's territorial advances along the Red Sea coast. As fighting escalates rapidly, the UN says more than 100,000 people have been displaced. The insecurity around the Bab al-Mandab Strait threatens 4% of the world's oil supply, as Saudi reportedly told European customers that some oil shipments will be cancelled this month. Analysts say Saudi Arabia is in a bind as Houthis take advantage of the regional conflict to advance their domestic territorial goals. Caitlin Kelly, ABC News.
0: Several support acts for Ed Sheeran are pulling out of planned tour dates after the rapper, Macklemore, was dropped from the American leg of his world tour over pro-Palestinian comments. Nick Parmeter reports.
10: On Monday, Macklemore said he'd been axed as the opener for US concerts supporting Sheeran, with the tour promoter saying venues had threatened to scrap shows he performed in. The US rapper said free Palestine and told a New Jersey crowd earlier this month not to forget the people in Gaza and the West Bank. Phineas, slated to appear in South American shows as well as Lucas Graham and Aaron Rowe, have all announced they're withdrawing in solidarity with Macklemore. Earlier, Sheeran appeared to distance himself from the decision. Taking to social media, he says the decision was made by the promoters of the tour alone, and also says he refuses to be drawn into a public discussion about the war in Gaza.
0: Now, time for sport with Jared Coote.
11: A Matthew Renshaw century has helped guide Australia's men's cricket team to a 59-run win over Zimbabwe in the first of a three-game one-day international series in Harare. Renshaw's 109 off 94 balls helped Australia reach 8 for 294. In response, the home side was bowled out for 235, with Nathan Ellis taking 5 wickets. Renshaw says he's enjoying every opportunity to play for Australia.
12: Wasn't playing this format this time last year, so I'm just sort of taking everything as it comes. Trying to plan for my life at the moment is interesting. I don't really know where I'm going to be, especially with the call-up to the test side last month.
11: Second-tier soccer club South Melbourne has qualified for the Australia Cup final after beating fellow semi-professional club the Queensland Lions 3-1. After trailing at half-time, Buldjuak scored a second-half hat-trick to secure the win for the Victorian Premier League side. Hellas are now the third non-A-League team to make an Australia Cup final, where they will take on Melbourne Victory. And the Newcastle Jets have been thrashed 7-1 by Japanese club Kashima Antlers in the AFC Champions League Elite competition.
0: Briefly in finance, Wall Street stocks have closed lower as oil prices remain high. The Australian share market is set to open higher later this morning, and the dollar is lower. It's buying 71.3 US cents. Looking at the weather around New South Wales, isolated showers along the coast, northern coastal ranges and the Snowy Mountains district, a possible dusting of snow on the far southern ranges above 900 metres. Sydney's weather, partly cloudy, windy with the slight chance of a shower, a top of 17 degrees on the coast and 19 in the west. It's 10 past 7.
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14: Good morning again. It's Al Paranihi from the Transport Management Centre. At Milperra, citybound crash on the M5 at Henry Lawson Drive. Two citybound lanes currently closed at the moment, and we are seeing very heavy traffic stacked all the way back through to Casula and Liverpool. So do factor in some extra travel time coming up through from the southwest. Now, also quite busy is the run on the M4. Coming through the Rosehill Interchange through to the Anzac Bridge. Also from Victoria Road as well. So too around Drummoyne, Lyons Road through Victoria Road. Also quite congested there as well. If you are taking the run down through Northern Beaches, we are seeing a build-up of traffic at the Spit Bridge in both directions. So allow some extra travel time. Sydney Ferry disruptions continue again today with a number of cancellations right across the network due to protected industrial action. Always best to plan ahead before you travel at Transport. NSW.info. Or livetraffic.com for the roads.
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15: Yes, welcome to Breakfast, where it is 11 minutes past 7. This Wednesday, the 16th of September. Coming up on the show, smart rental bonds to be rolled out across the state. We'll find out how the trial went. We're going to cross back to our understudy for Mark Humphreys doing public transport today. Mark is unwell. He'll be back soon. And do you love this song? Rain.

0: Greatest ad for red wine ever. UB40, we'll be chatting to them a little bit later on in the show as well. We're talking this morning, it's 70 years since the first moment of television.
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0: Bruce Gyngell there, the first Channel 9 broadcast. Interestingly enough, wasn't from Willoughby's TCN9 studios in Willoughby. It came from 17 Arthur Street, Surrey Hills, St David's Hall, because they were having technical problems, and that's how it came out there. So, yeah, amazing. We'll be talking about your memories of television. Stephen's on the line from Buff Point. Morning, Stephen. What do you remember about TV?
2: Well, Craig, I remember it was either 1975 or 1976, and I was at school, and our headmaster mustered all the primary school kids, all the infant kids, into the assembly hall to watch colour TV, and we watched the Melbourne Cup.
0: Of course you did.
2: Very educational.
0: Very educational. Children, you need to learn about gambling. Everyone in the hall, good on you, Stephen. Great memory. George is on the line from Springwood. Well, your memories, George?
3: Oh, well, my dad fell victim to the door-to-door salesman, and he bought one of those colour screens, which was three bands of colour, blue at the top, green in the middle and brown at the bottom. At the time, the TV was what they called a three-in-one because it came with a radio, a radio and a record player.
0: Oh, yes.
3: And it had a 21-inch screen, and the neighbours said it was so big. It was so big that they'd have to sit across the other side of the street to watch it.
0: So this was a door-to-door salesman told us. And was it a proper colour TV or was it kind of...
3: Oh, no. It was black and white, but the guy came door-to-door and they had the... would have been about a 2 millimetre thick sheet of plastic and somehow it attached to the front of the black and white screen.
0: Oh, how funny. That's amazing, George. Great memory. Thank you very much. Alicia's on the line from Double Bay. Alicia, what are your memories of the early days of TV?
4: Oh, Craig, I was very little, but my father was involved with the early days of television, and I think I've just been trying to remember his name, but the quizmaster, Jack. Anyway, he was on 2GB before that, and

0: the staff that were involved in that early television were invited to the Gingells' home in Neutral Bay. And so we went there. I think we kids were in our PJs and dressing gowns, and the adults sat around almost theatre style in seats in their living room, and we kids sat on the floor.
1: So was this for that first broadcast when Bruce Gingell...
0: first broadcast, indeed.
1: Oh, you were at the Gingell house for the Bruce Gingell broadcast.
0: I was. Extraordinary,
1: Alicia. Yes. Wow, you probably didn't even realise. Did you realise how big a moment it was?
0: I don't think I did. You know, at five, you're not really quite... aware of the importance of these events. But I remember at least certainly being told, I remember Mum dressed up and, it was a really big deal.
1: You can imagine, dressed up to hear these words.
2: Good evening and welcome to television.
0: Indeed.
1: There you go. Alicia. What a great story. Thank you so much. Thanks. What a place to be. Oh, there you go. Let us know your memories of TV. Nowadays, it's in every room. They're in our pockets. But at the time, what excitement. Weather today, tops of 17 in the city, 19 in the west, a partly cloudy day, a strong wind warning for the coast and Sydney's enclosed waters as well.
3: Immigration has shaped modern Australia, but as the country grows, debates around migration and multiculturalism are intensifying. 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It's a big discussion about the kind of country we want to be.
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1: Now, we've been talking about this for a while. You know how you have to pay a bond when you move into a rental property, and then when you're getting into the new rental property, you've got to pay a new bond and you haven't got the money back. The state government's been talking for a while about bringing in their new smart rental bond scheme. It means your bond is paid and will be transferred onto the next lease without you having to get it back or without having to pay extra money unless you've got a larger bond. The trial has been going on in some suburbs, but today it's going to be opened up to the whole state. And look, Chanthawong is the Minister for Better Regulation. Joins us now. Morning, Alec.
5: Morning, Craig. How are you?
1: Good. So how has the trial been going? It's been in what, Penrith, Parramatta, Central Coast. How has it gone so far?
5: Well, look, it's very popular, Craig, and I suspect it will continue to do so. We've had almost $1 million worth of our rental bonds online transfers, which goes to show its intended purpose is actually working and working well. The reason we did the phase was to make sure that the system could work well and could cope, given there's also $2.4 billion worth of renters' bond money that's obviously the system has to manage. So making sure the system works well, and we're glad that it has worked well. And that's why from today it's exciting to know that it is available for every renter everywhere in New South Wales.
1: Okay, so it's going to be for every renter. Now, in terms of this trial... The trial hasn't been running long enough to be a year, which is kind of when you're likely to see the transfer. So obviously we've done the first part of the trial, which is getting people to pay it into this scheme, but we haven't done the second part, which is where people are transferring bonds and all that, have we?
5: No, we have. So from even during the trial, people could transfer their bond when they were moving property. So that is...
1: Okay.
5: You could transfer your current bond to your next bond without having to find money for your second bond. The digital transfer of your existing bond onto your next bond was...
1: Okay, so you've already tried that process and it's worked.
5: Yeah, absolutely. We've done the whole circular loop of of transferring, obviously invoicing, and the system has worked and it's worked well, and that's why we've almost had $1 million. Worth of our $1 million worth of rental bonds online transfers.
1: Okay, now is there a charge involved? Is it a $25 charge to move a bond to the new property if the renter chooses to use smart rental bond scheme? Does they always pay the $25? Is it $25 each time, or is it just $25 to become part of this scheme?
5: No, it's $25 each time you transfer your bond, and this is just a way to maintain the system. But also, come to think of it, it's a pretty small investment when you're saving potentially up to $4,000 every time you move.
1: Well, you're not saving. It's just a question of more cash flow. Have you seen any people who are not using the scheme because of this upfront cost?
5: No, look, I wouldn't think so, Craig. It's a relatively modest payment which could, you know, save you significant cash flow. I mean, it's up to $4,000. I mean, not many would have that sort of money just sitting around.
1: Yeah.
5: And that cash flow can be a really big saver for renters. You know, it is a pretty tight market at the moment, as everybody knows. And every dollar in your cash flow or every dollar that you save is pretty important. And, you know, the government's also done other things like making sure there are fee-free ways for you to pay your rent, you know, banning background check fees for renters. So, you know, we're finding every way that we can to support renters and to make renting fairer.
1: All right. Well, smart rental bonds open to the rest of the state now. Thanks for speaking to us, Minister. Appreciate it.
5: Thanks, Craig. Have a great day.
1: Minister Analog Chancellor Wong Vong there, the Minister for Better Regulation. Yes. Yeah, let us know if you've used it. If you're one of the ones that trialled us, let us know. 1300 222 702.
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0: the song that did more for Red Wine than anything else. UB40's Red Red Wine, originally written by Neil Diamond, I hadn't realised. I just know the UB40 version. Yes, and a career spanning 50 years, they've sold over 100 million albums and 50 UK hit singles, 11 UK top 10 albums. You might remember this one as well.
1: Kingston Town, the place I long to be. If I had your word,
0: to celebrate his success and half a century in the industry, UB40 are touring. We'll be here in Sydney next May. Joining us now, a founding member, Robin Campbell, and his son and backing vocalist, Matt Campbell. Hi, Robin and Matt.
2: Hi, Craig. Hello. How are you?
0: Oh, very good. Now, Robin, UB40 began back in Birmingham in the late 70s. How does it feel to still be making music and touring now?
2: I don't know, it feels like a very privileged life that I've had, you know. We started in 78, we're nearly at 50 years, and I don't think any of us could possibly have dreamt that that's what we'd be doing in 50 years' time, you know. It's a dream, isn't it? It's a wonderful life, and I can't believe that I'm still living it.
0: It is fantastic. What a life to be living. And it's great to see that most of the founding members remain in the band as well.
2: Yeah.
0: Yeah, it's fantastic to do that. Do you remember, you know, it's interesting this, where I had forgotten that Red Red Wine, I so associate it with UB40. What made you decide to cover, here's Neil Diamond.
1: Red, red wine, it's up to you.
0: Do you remember who decided to cover this? Like, well, why did you decide to take on Neil Diamond and you know, try and improve?
2: It was on my long list of songs that I'd love to cover, but it wasn't the Neil Diamond version that we knew. We had no idea that it was a Neil Diamond song.
0: Oh, really? So you were like me. There you go.
2: Yeah.
0: So who were you covering then?
2: We knew it as a song by a Jamaican guy. It was a reggae version, and it was a guy called Tony Tribe. Yeah. He was actually in the UK at the time when he recorded the song. And we have always known and loved that song from when we were teenagers.

0: amazing. You said you've got a long list of songs that you wanted to cover. Have you still got ones you haven't got to yet that you're hoping to cover?
1: Yeah. Yeah. There's actually one on the latest album that we're working on at this moment. I've always had a hankering to do Shania Twain's tune, and we're doing it on the album. Still the One.
0: Oh, that's great.
1: It's a great tune, and we always thought it'd make a good reggae version, so we've gone for it.
0: There you go. I'll look forward
1: and
0: to that.
1: And she likes it too, apparently, I've heard.
0: Well, let's hope. Let's hope. Yeah, you know, Shania coming after you. And now, Matt, what's it like touring with your dad?
1: It's wonderful, isn't it, son?
2: Yeah, I have to say that. No, it's great. It's great, you know, obviously being able to tour the world with you know, not only my dad, but the rest of my kind of extended family as well. It's, you know, it's stuff that dreams are made of. And, you know, I used to obviously before

0: been anything to do with the band, you know, in an official guise. Obviously, you know, I used to tour the world with my dad when I was younger, and you know, so I've lived a very nice life from it.
1: So you're
0: and
1: saying
0: now to be a part of it is, you know, is very special as well.
1: You so you're saying you're as privileged as your dad. Your dad said he was so privileged to have this life before.
0: Yeah, well, I've only done it, you know, for a fraction, well, fractions of the time that he has, but yeah, I've definitely reaped the reward well.
1: And Matt, you said, you know, it's a big family. Is it 11 members in the band? It's quite a big band.
0: Yeah, it's a football team, basically. It is. It's a big, you know, obviously, not just the band, you know, the personnel, everything. It's a massive outfit. We like to call it the circus when we get on the road. So it's
2: we've always had a 10-piece band right from the early years when we formed a horn section. We've always had three horn players for, you know, most of our careers. So there were always 10 of us on stage, and now with the addition of Matt doing backing vocals as well, that makes us 11. So
1: yeah,
2: it's not that much different to how we've been for a long time. We've always been a big outfit, you know.
1: Yeah, it's great to have a big outfit. I always love seeing a big band when you actually turn up to see music. You mentioned there that it's like a soccer team. Do your football team? Do you guys play football? Because maybe we can find a local football team and put you up against UB40 versus a local football team when you turn up.
2: If you've got a local football team that play from wheelchairs, yeah, I'll do it.
1: I was in an over 35s team. They've now gone to over 45s. You know, they're getting pretty old. Well, look, we can't wait to see you here in Australia, and it's great to see you. Keep the touring up, keep living the life, because we love to see you back on stage. Thanks, Robin. Thanks, Matt.
2: Thanks, Craig. We're looking forward to it.
1: UB40 founding member Robin Campbell and son Matt Campbell, and they're led from the legendary UB40. You can see there the Unstoppable World Tour in May 2027, joined by special guests Soul to Soul.
3: Public transport correspondent Mark Humphreys, only on 702 ABC Sydney.
1: Slightly misleading that, because Mark Humphreys is unwell today. We've got his understudy. My boss, Nick Lowther, is out and about on the Parramatta Light Rail. Morning, Nick.
4: The very fast light rail, Craig.
1: The very fast light rail. Now, one of the things I've asked you to do is record the speed of the very fast light rail. What's our maximum speed you've gotten up to?
4: 72
1: kilometres an hour.
4: 72 on my little app, which I'm going to say might just be a tad under, but the car Carlingford side is very fast.
1: Fast. What about in the kind of Parramatta side where I kind of look out towards, you know, on Parramatta Square here? When it goes past there, it's a lot slower. What's that kind of minimum? Is there a part where we could race Mark Humphreys against it and Mark might actually win?
4: Well, having seen Mark run, can he get up to about 21 kilometres is the question. Look, there was a 13 section. There was, oh, sorry, I'm in the way. Sorry, yes. There's actually people on the train.
1: This is it. Well, this is our second question for you. Was on a scale of 0 to Japanese subway system, how packed is it this morning?
4: We're decent packed now. I've got about 100 on. At the moment, about 100, so we're doing okay.
1: That's pretty good. And is that people squashed up against you at all?
4: No. There's no squashing.
1: This is
4: a classy tram system. I won't have you. I know what you like, Craig. You're always picking on this tram, and this is a very well spaced out. People are respectful. Everyone's, besides staring at me, enjoying themselves.
1: Well, I was going to say, it's interesting to say everyone's respectful. I've heard reports that somebody's talking on their phone on the tram.
4: There's big, loud, obnoxious jerk standing in the middle looking at people and counting them, being judging. No, the Parramatta to Carlingford side, quite fast.
1: Yeah.
4: It goes off road. So
1: he's got his own little bit, doesn't it? Yes. Look, yes. We'll cross back to you later. I want a report of how many people we get on and whether we go can we beat 72 kilometres an hour? Thank you, Nick.
4: I'll talk to the chicken driver.
1: Yeah. Nick Lowther, our public transport correspondent for the day, coming up after the news. Why is New South Wales falling behind on its renewable energy zones? And we'll look forward to the Sydney Swans prelim final. You're on 702 Breakfast.

0: Good morning, Tony Matthews with ABC News. Opposition spokesperson for the digital economy, Aaron Violi, says the government is under a deadline to land its AI policy before investors walk away. Leaked policy documents seen by the ABC reveal Labor is considering imposing an opt-out model where artists' work would automatically be available to AI companies unless creators actively take steps to block or remove them. Mr. Violi says the coalition is willing to work with Labor to strike a balance between protecting artists and encouraging investment.
1: Hopefully there is bipartisan support and a middle path is found here. The sooner we can see legislation and the sooner we can bring clarity for everyone, the better it will be. In an ideal world, if we could provide that certainty by the end of this year, that would be great.
0: A man will face court today after a three-year-old girl died after she was hit by a car in Sydney's west. Police say the 27-year-old man was entering the shared driveway of an Auburn home where the girl was playing when she was struck by the car yesterday. The girl was taken to hospital in a critical condition where she died. The 27-year-old man has been charged with negligent driving occasioning death. Indigenous advocates want more support for people leaving prison, with a new report finding more than 60% of inmates have a mental illness. The independent study, published by the Royal Australian and New Zealand College of Psychiatrists, has found substance use disorder is the most common diagnosis. More than 90% of those studied were First Nations. Mental health worker Danica Winterton says people are falling through the gaps.
2: There's no dual diagnosis centres, so a lot of these women, they have schizophrenia and they have substance use disorder. They can't address either of those because both those services won't accept them. We have many of our female clients are homeless and they're just bouncing between services, but they have no way of rehabilitating.
0: The company behind a proposed critical minerals mine near Parkes wants to boost its output after the United States government said it will invest in the project. Lani Otaway reports.
3: Sunrise Energy Metals has lodged plans with the state government to change its approved scandium operations near Fifield. It wants to increase production from 100,000 tonnes of scandium per year to 180,000 tonnes. It says the metal can be used for advanced technologies such as defence and commercial aeroplanes, computer chips and power generation. It now expects to build the mine in 2 years instead of one, with a workforce of 75 people rather than 45. The plans have been submitted a month after the U.S. Department of War committed a loan of more than $500 million to the project, which gives the government the right of first offer on the mine's output.
0: An inquiry into the circumstances surrounding the murder of seven babies by nurse Lucy Letby in England has released a damning report about the hospital where she worked. Europe correspondent Mazoe Ford has this report.
4: Inquiry Chair Lady Justice Catherine Thirlwall said nurse Lucy Letby was able to murder seven babies and attempt to murder seven others because of a complete failure to protect the newborns at Countess of Chester Hospital in Northern England where she worked. She added that errors were made by doctors, nurses and managers and that some of the deaths could have been avoided.
5: No one seems to have thought that safeguarding action is required when a member of staff is suspected of causing deliberate harm. It isn't necessary to be sure. Suspicion is enough.
4: The inquiry did not examine Letby's convictions, but what was happening at the time and afterwards.
0: A Matthew Renshaw century has helped guide Australia's men's cricket team to a 59-run win over Zimbabwe in the first of a three-game one-day international series in Harare. Renshaw's 109 off 94 balls helped Australia reach 8 for 294. In response, the home side was bowled out for 235, with Nathan Ellis taking 5 wickets. Renshaw says he's enjoying every opportunity to play for Australia.
6: Wasn't playing this format this time last year, so I'm just sort of taking everything as it comes, trying to plan for my life at the moment. It's interesting. I don't really know where I'm going to be, especially with the call up to the test side last month, but yeah, just enjoying it.
0: Looking at the weather, isolated showers along the coast, northern coastal ranges and the Snowy Mountains district, with a possible dusting of snow on the far southern ranges above 900 metres. Sydney's weather, windy and the slight chance of a shower, a top of 17 on the coast and 19 in the west.

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1: Traffic.
2: In Thornleigh, a truck has broken down on Pennant Hills Road. It's blocking the left southbound lane at Nelson Street. On the M5 motorway, a multi-vehicle crash has been cleared, but there's still some very heavy city-bound traffic past Henry Lawson Drive. At Ryde, we had reports of the crash on Lane Cove Road. Northbounders have been slowing before Quarry Road. Sun glare affecting eastbounders on all the majors this morning. The M1 Pacific Motorway making great time between Sydney and the Central Coast. From ATN, I'm Tim Govers.
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0: Coming up this morning with Hamish McDonald.
3: She's one of our favourite stars on and off the court. 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
0: Breakfast with Craig Rucastle.
5: Yes, welcome to Breakfast, where it is 24 minutes to 8. This Wednesday, the 16th of September, coming up. Why is New South Wales falling behind on our renewable energy scheme rollout? Plus, the SCG sold out in 18 minutes for this Friday's preliminary final between the Swans and the Fremantle Dockers. We will hear from Braden Campbell, Swans star. It's interesting that, actually, a few people have been texting about that because we were talking about the fact that the NRL is currently advertising, trying to get more people to turn up to the Roosters versus the Sharks. The turnout for the NRL finals wasn't huge. Why is it that the NRL seems to get more ratings on TV but doesn't get many people turning up to the live games? Is it, what's so different about it? On the text line, people are saying, yeah, meanwhile, the Swans sell out in minutes at $200 an adult. Someone says, Craig, talking about expensive tickets to sporting finals, tickets to the Swans finals versus Fremantle were $220 per adult. You couldn't select your seats or the stand you were in, so you had to accept what ticket you were offered. There may have been less expensive tickets, but after half an hour of trying, we had to purchase what we were offered, said Joanna. So, yeah, interesting, the difference there. Also on the text line, we were speaking to the Minister for Better Regulation, Analek Chanthavong, who's talking about smart rental bonds. They're now going to be rolled out across the state. And it does cost $20 to become part of it. Somebody says owners should pay the $25. Somebody else says, I'm a renter and definitely would avoid the $25 fee and go without the cash flow. Andrew's on the line from Northern Beaches. Andrew, what's your question about the smart rental bonds?
6: Yes, good morning, Craig. I just had a question there with the movable bonds or the smart rental bonds. Is if it is transferred through a tenancy to another property, but in processing the bond from the existing property they were in, if there's issues there and there's been perhaps some damage or rental arrears or whatever, who then pays that bill and how does the government go about recovering that from a tenant that perhaps says, well, hang on, I don't have the money to pay that, you know, what do we do then?
5: This is, yeah, you're absolutely right, Andrew. This is, we've spoken to the minister about this in the past, and I guess what happens in this case is that the, you know, this smart rental bonds will pay out to the landlord if it's accepted that there's a thing. I think if there's a dispute, it gets held up. If it's accepted, it's paid to the landlord. And then essentially the government then takes on the role, or the smart rental bonds takes on the role of chasing that money down from the tenants. So it is interesting that that's kind of put that hassle now onto the government as the final kind of person you're paying for it. But that's how the scheme works as far as I can understand it. Yeah.
6: It seems like they're going to bring a lot of red tape on themselves and a lot of, possibly, only a minority of people maybe, but there would be some debt recovery issues then I'm gathering. And what happens if they do it a few times? Do they then get banned from transferring the bond? Or
5: it's a good question. This is what I'm interested in, because they've done the trial, but they haven't really trialed the, you know, the rubber hasn't quite hit the road yet.
6: Yeah.
5: Good on you, Andrew. So I've got similar questions. Cheers, mate. We'll watch
6: Thank
5: with interest.
6: You, Craig.
5: Thanks, Andrew. Yeah, yeah. Also, people asking, does the bond have interest added? Surely the money's creating interest, says Richard. Yeah, look, I mean, as with bonds always, you don't get the interest added. You get the normal amount. So, yes, somebody is making some money from the interests behind the scenes there. Weather today, tops of 17 in the city, 19 in the west, partly cloudy. Strong wind warning for the coast and Sydney's enclosed waters. Today is 70 years since television first started, since these words were uttered.
7: Good evening and welcome to television.
5: Yes, and what are your memories of TV from those early days? Did you get it before colour came in? What was black and white like? Were you the only person on the street that had it? Let us know, 1-300-222-702. Marie's on the line from Sawtell. Morning, Marie.
7: Oh, hello, Craig.
5: So you had a TV very early, did you?
7: Well, I lived in Los Angeles till I was 12. I'm 80 years old now, so I lived in Los Angeles till I was 12. And, you know, I remember seeing the Queen's coronation on TV sitting in our den.
5: Wow.
7: In LA. Yeah, so we came to Australia in 1957, and the TV had started in 1956 in Australia, but not many people had one. And my father brought one with us. And it was just like a box, and it was made of metal. And when I think of it, it's sort of like tin.
5: Yeah.
7: It was made of metal. And because the electricity in America is different to what we have in Australia, that you had to have an adapter or something that I'm pretty sure he brought from the States.
5: Did you get it working in Australia, though? Did you get the American one working?
7: Yeah, he got it working. He researched it, I guess. To make sure that he could use it here.
5: You must have been pretty popular. You would have been amongst the first.
7: Oh, God, yeah. We were living on York Road and Bondi Junction then, and I don't remember anyone having a TV except for us, so it was a pretty popular place to be.
5: Pretty popular place. Yeah. Good.
7: I've seen him walk on the moon, and I've seen the colour TV come. Actually, I saw colour TV in Los Angeles. It had just started over there.
5: Oh, wow.
7: And some friends of ours had a colour TV. So, yeah, I've got a lot of memories. I was listening to some of your other the people you were talking to, and I thought, gee whiz, I'd go back a lot further than that. I must be getting bloody old.
5: Good on you, Murray. Good on you. Yeah. There you go. Bron's on the line from Sydney. Bron, what are your TV memories?
8: Oh, hello, Craig. Yes, my father was involved in making the first television picture tubes in Australia.
5: Oh, wow.
8: Yeah, so we were very little. So we definitely had the first TV in our street. But people these days only see televisions as the flat screen. But, you know, way back in dinosaur ages, they were really deep, deep tubes. And every so often they'd be chipped.
5: Mm.
8: And so there was one day he came back with one that was chipped, and my mother turned it into a salad bowl. So they entertained a lot. And it was a huge salad bowl, and it had been plugged up at the bottom. And, so it was a television picture tube that became our salad bowl.
5: Not only did you have a TV, you had the luxury of your salad bowls were even TVs themselves. What extraordinary story. Good on you, Bron. Thank you.
8: I also had an aunt and uncle that had this cellophane idea that a couple of you callers have talked about.
5: Oh, yeah, they put cellophane over the front of the TV to give it colour.
8: Yeah, but theirs was more upmarket. Theirs was actually a sheet that was specifically made for it, and it had it was green at the bottom, orange in the middle, and blue at the top. And so it was like putting contact on your television.
5: How extraordinary. So the colours, but
8: I know.
5: What a bizarre
8: fact. The memories.
5: Good on you, Bron. Cheers. Thank you so much. Yeah, so many people with the memories of their first days of TV.
1: The NRL finals.
5: Well, that's gone. I don't know where that went. Now, 6 years ago, when the New South Wales Coalition government outlined a plan to power New South Wales with renewable energy, they were going to transform regional areas into power stations. But when are we actually going to see these renewable energy zones in action? ABC reporter Tim Fernandez says we are running behind. Morning, Tim.
9: Morning, Craig.
5: Yeah, so what was initially planned with the renewable energy zones?
9: Yeah, so as you mentioned there, it was turning these regional centres into the power hubs that would power the state and basically transmit. They would generate the power through renewable energy, solar and wind and batteries, and then they would transmit that via transmission lines back to the cities and the urban hubs. There were the Hunter and Central Coast Hunter and Illawarra were sort of these more urban renewable energy zones, but most of the power is coming from inland New South Wales. As we've seen, especially when you look at that 2020 plan, so they were that was when they legislated that target of 12 gigawatts of renewable energy by 2030. Getting to that target has proved a lot slower than originally planned, and subsequently the Labor government that came in has pushed those deadlines back. But we have seen that the rollout's taken longer than expected, and yeah, the renewable energy zones aren't currently producing power.
5: Okay, so they're not. Do we have any renewable energy zones creating power? Like out of these 12 gigawatts?

0: by 2030. Do we have any of that?
1: So, well, it's interesting how it's happened, because currently no energy is being produced in the renewable energy zones. The most advanced zone is the Central West Orana zone, where the first transmission tower was built earlier this year in April. But that's not to say there's no renewable energy zone, renewable energy being produced in New South Wales. There's actually 4.1 gigawatts of renewable energy, and there's been a lot of renewables coming online. But because of how slow it's taken to get these renewable energy zones up, a lot of renewable energy projects have been established outside of the zones to connect to existing transmission infrastructure. So it's an interesting quirk there. But
0: It's not necessarily, the problem is not necessarily putting solar in these regions or, you know, wind. It's the problem is the connectors. Is that what is slowing us down here?
1: It's both, I'd say. So you've got the locking in the transmission routes is the big issue for the state government, particularly Energy Co. So liaising with local communities and impacted landholders and trying to lock in where those transmission towers are actually going to sit and where those wires run. In the New England zone, which is supposed to produce two-thirds up to 8 gigawatts, so two-thirds of that whole generation, they've had to redraw that line multiple times, and that's pushed back the deadline. Initially, when the government, new Labor government came in, it was 2029. Now they're looking at no power out of that zone until 32. It's a staged rollout, so 2032. So that's been a big issue for them, locking in with residents impacted, and they've had to change the routes to avoid residents, which has been an issue. But also, the other thing that's been delayed is the renewable energy projects themselves. Getting them through the planning system is really hard in New South Wales. It takes longer in New South Wales than any other state, significantly longer.
0: It's interesting when the government backs these plans that it's still hard to get it through the scheme.
1: Well, the thing is, they still need to go through the planning process. And in New South Wales, we have the Independent Planning Commission. So that's the independent decision maker for controversial projects. And the threshold for that is more than 50 opposition submissions to a project. So in New South Wales, 80% of wind farms and 60% of solar farms have attracted more than 50 opposition submissions. So that adds a minimum of 90 days. And then if that decision is appealed, that's an extra year. So so it takes today, or it takes on average almost 4 years to approve a wind farm in New South Wales.
0: Gee, that's extraordinary. And we've also seen, I mean, this was initially a coalition plan. It was under New South Wales Coalition. The plan was put forward. We've now seen the new coalition is also walking back from this. They're going to walk back from they want to get rid of the New England Renewable Energy Zone as well. So it's becoming a bit more politically contentious as well.
1: Yeah, that's right. And that's a really big deal, because this was a bipartisan position. As you mentioned, it was a coalition government that introduced it, and there was bipartisan support for the renewable energy zones. That's no longer the case. So it's, in terms of hitting the state's targets, it's becoming increasingly difficult. The Net Zero Commission is saying we will need to almost double the amount of renewable energy commissioned each year up until 2030 to hit those targets. And from most of the people I've spoken to, they're saying that's very unlikely.
0: Very unlikely. All right. Thanks for the update, Tim. Appreciate it.
1: Thanks, Ray.
0: ABC reporter Tim Fernandez there.

0: us on Friday night? I think so. Either way, the SCG will be absolutely pumping on Friday night with the preliminary final against Fremantle Dockers, a sellout. Dockers, of course, to the top of the ladder. Swans in second. Swans will go into this game missing not only their five players suspended over the breach of club standards, but also their captain, Callum Mills, who was injured in their spectacular defeat of the Brisbane Lions in the qualifying final 2 weeks ago. One player who's been having some of his career best footy is Braden Campbell, a homegrown Sydney Swan recruited from Pennant Hills Demons back in 2020. He joins us now. Hello, Braden.
1: Hello, thanks for having me on.
0: Yeah, good. How are you feeling about Friday's prelim? I mean, sold out. People are definitely going to be turned up. There's going to be a huge crowd.
1: Yeah, it's crazy. I didn't realise it was already sold out until late last night. Apparently it sold out within an hour, so that's it's actually crazy. But I'm feeling good. All the boys are really excited for Friday night, and yeah, we can't wait to play.
0: Yeah, it's fantastic. I mean, I was watching that game against Brisbane Lions, and it was thrilling, and the crowd were going nuts. Very thrilling. At one point, I think the Swans were kind of ruled out, even by Andrew Pridham, in terms of because we'd lost five key players. But what is it about the Swans system? Everyone keeps talking about backing the system. What is it about the system that makes you able to kind of, I guess, get past that?
1: Yeah, it's more, I think we have to talk about the coaches in that. They've made a system where it's not based on the talent that we have. It's based on the roles, and the people who come in just understand their role, and that's all they have to do to make our system work. And that's what they've been doing since we played North Melbourne and also Brisbane as well. So the coaches have been fantastic through this whole time, and the way they've made the group stronger. They've just made it clear that the boys who come in just play a role, and then our system stands tall.
0: Yeah, it's amazing to watch. We'll hope it works this Friday night. Of course, you also lost your captain, Callum Mills, injured as well. So Dane Rampy is going to be the captain this weekend. How's he looking forward to that?
1: Yeah, Ramps is excited. I think he spoke in a press conference yesterday saying he was honoured the entire time he was captain and in previous years, and he's honoured again to be the stand-in captain. But at the same time, you have to feel for Cal. He's put through a mountain of work this whole year, and the last few weeks he's been amazing for the whole club. But then to watch him last week on the ground, it was hard to watch. So I feel for him, but it's also some sense of excitement for Ramps as well, who fills his shoes.
0: Yeah, absolutely. Yeah, it is heartbreaking when you see somebody injured just near the finals, isn't it? Now, in terms of Freo, of course, got beaten in their first final by Hawthorn. Do you think that shows they're beatable, or do you think that's the kind of shocked them back into action? Or what, you know, you're worried about them this Friday?
1: They're on top of they're on top all year, so they're obviously a fantastic team, and on their day they're as strong as anyone. But in AFL, I think if you have an off day, anyone can beat anyone, and that's what happens when they played Hawthorn, and Hawthorn were fantastic that night over in Perth. And I watched a game last week where Freo played the Cats, and they looked up to their best again. So it's hard to tell, but we just focus on what we can control at the Swans Club, and the Swans AFL Club, and that's just our game, and we can focus on our roles and our strengths. It'll be an exciting game.
0: Well, good luck, Braden. We'll be watching with great interest. Some of our team will be there in the crowd as well. So that jumping up and down right now. Good luck for Friday night, Braden. Cheers.
1: Thank you. Thanks very much. Thanks for having me on.
0: Sydney Swan, Braden Campbell there. Yes, playing this Friday night. Sold out crowd.
2: Mark Humphreys at large.
0: Yes, Mark Humphreys is unwell. We've got a new scheme at the ABC we're trialling out where we get managers and we try to get them to do real work. So we've got Nick Lowther, the 702 manager out there doing the public transport correspondent today. You've been very good so far, Nick. I would recommend you to your boss, but you are your boss. So, you're doing quite well. Keep it up.
3: Yeah, I need a coffee. I'm a manager. I should have five by now.
0: Now, we've put Nick Lowther on the Parramatta light rail, the Parramatta tram, because he's a big fan of it. He's a big fan. He's always sending me photos of how packed it is. Now, we're getting towards peak time now. How busy is it, Nick?
3: Well, I've just changed over at Yallamundi because this is where the uni is. And I did a rough count. Now, my father-in-law reckons I'm bad at counting sheep. So let's just think the fact that we've got to allow for 20 or 30. Yeah. But I reckon best part of about 100, 120.
0: 120.
3: And then about 50 hopping off at the uni. So it's a fair, at the South Campus, it's a fair amount.
0: It is a fair amount. And was that kind of a lot of people standing? How crushed are we talking? Are we talking anywhere near Japanese subway style?
3: No. The mighty people of the West don't crush. We don't crowd. We spread nice and evenly. It's a very organised, beautiful system. So no crushing, no crowding.
0: Very respectful, apart from the member of 702 talking on the tram. It's been lovely this morning. Now, I also got you to check the speeds of this tram, because we raced Mark Humphreys against one tram, and it was surprisingly, he was only able to beat it by running, and only for a few stations. He was dressed for going to the office, so, you know, that was undermined there. But what's the top speed you've got to, and what's the minimum speed? Like, where could Mark maybe take this on?
3: All right, Mark could definitely meander, probably heading up Church Street, about 13, 14, 15 kilometres an hour, heading up towards Benno Oval. So there's a chance.
0: Oh, yeah.
3: Mark's only recently learned how to ride a bike too, so, you know, just putting it out there.
0: Well, he's
3: a bike race versus a tram.
0: Oh, well, he's

0: the window there. That's just in terms of, so you're saying it's really packed now. Is it even busier now?
1: Even busier now. Everything's pretty much filled up. You've got, yeah, it's decent. I reckon we're looking about, still 120.
0: All right.
1: My father-in-law is like, this is why I don't get you to farm. But I reckon, yeah, roughly about 100, 120 at the moment. So it's a decent amount. Lots of school kids. And a few office workers as well. So yeah, it's a and there's people standing.
0: I wonder. This is it. I got to. So we're going to have to put Mark on the other trams to see if we can get up 72 kilometres an hour anywhere. I'm not sure if we get that fast anywhere else. It's good to see the Parramatta Light Rail, Parramatta Tram. Or it is the tram. It's got a big T. It's got a big T on the actual Parramatta system.
1: Well,
0: so
1: it's it says L. Sadly, it's an L.
0: No, it says L there. But if you actually look at on the ground around where the cars drive, it warns you. It warns you about the trams. So they know it's a tram. The Parramatta tram, very fast tram. Can we beat it 72 kilometres an hour? Well done, Nicky Lowther. You've done a great job filling in as public transport correspondent. You can come back to the office now, and maybe give your breakfast presenter a raise. I don't know, just something like that. Just whatever you want to do today.
1: Looking forward to your valuation.
0: What do you mean? When you get back to the office, we're evaluating you as the
1: That's what I think is going to happen, yes. My appraisal. That's good.
0: Nick Lowther, the bus of 702, filling in as our public transport correspondent this morning.
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0: Traffic. What's happening on the roads, Al?
3: Craig, good morning. At Greystones, a crash on the Cumberland Highway approaching Merrylands Road. Two northbound lanes closed. Milpera, the earlier crash on the M5 city-bound just after Henry Lawson Drive. That's been cleared. However, traffic still remains quite slow. And Thornlie, a truck breakdown on Pennethills Road just at Nelson Street has one southbound lane closed as well. Now, Sydney ferry disruptions continue again today. Several cancellations across the morning peak and into the afternoon as well. Otherwise, all other modes of public transport running on or close to time. As always, best to plan ahead at transportnsw.info or transport app at livetraffic.com for the roads.
0: Good on you, Alf. Hamish McDonald joins this morning. Hamish.
4: Well, it's obviously make the management layers do the work day today,
0: yes,
4: here
0: is,
4: at the
0: it
4: ABC.
0: Is, yeah.
4: It's fantastic to listen to Nick this morning. Hugh Marks will be here covering state politics for us this morning, the managing director. We have put a request in for the chair to deliver our sports report ahead of the Swans sold out match on Friday night.
0: It's good to show them what real work's like about.
4: Cruising for a bruising, I would suspect.
0: Actually, it's interesting because I am off next week on holidays. But for people tuning in and thinking it's because I've been sacked, it's not. It's because I'm on holidays. I may have also been sacked, but that's not the reason I'm not on next week.
4: I was going to say, there's a plan for a week. Might be a little bit longer.
0: Exactly.
4: If you want to say goodbye to Craig, say it this week.
0: Yeah, just... That's right. Now, what's coming up on the show, Hamish?
4: Yelena Dokic is dropping by this morning. Obviously, we all love her. And I think it's been incredible to see the way that she's kind of taken ownership of her own career post playing, on the court. Mm. She's doing some incredible things in terms of charity and global awareness of young women's rights, particularly. She's doing some stuff today for World Vision Australia, which is why she's turning up. But we also want to weigh into this whole Sydney Sweeney advertisement issue. Have you seen it?
0: I still haven't seen it. I've seen the outrage.
4: You're just watching it on repeat, aren't you?
0: I haven't watched it yet. I need to watch it. Where do you see it? Online, I guess.
4: I don't have social media, so I had to find like clips of people analysing it on YouTube to watch it. It's, not my thing, but, I can see the appeal.
0: It's caused some outrage. We'll see what Yelena thinks. Good on you, Hamish. Hamish will be at 8:30 a.m. is next. Have a lovely day.

It's 8 o'clock. Good morning. Tony Matthews with ABC News. Figures show recent crime rates largely remained stable across the state, though more adults were brought before a court. The Bureau of Crime Statistics and Research says most of the 13 major crime categories hovered around the same level in the 2 years to June. Retail theft was an exception, jumping more than 10%. Despite the steady crime rate, police took an extra 19,000 people to court. Police Minister

0: Councilman Catley says the figures tell a story of the state becoming safer.
1: Crime is largely stable because New South Wales Police are finding offenders, they're laying charges and they're putting them before the courts. Now, these results are significant, but nobody is declaring victory. There is always more work to do.
0: The New South Wales leader of One Nation says he'll fight for tighter abortion controls. Here's state political reporter Nick Doll.
2: Mike Newman was one of the key speakers at a rally at Parliament last night in support of a private member's bill to criminalise abortions for the purposes of sex selection. He said if One Nation is successful in the March election, he'll ensure the issue is on the agenda.
3: We want to support people who want to make sure that abortion rights we want to stop it. We want to make sure that abortion is stopped.
2: He later said he was talking about late-term abortions and sex-selective abortions. Terminations for sex selection reasons are already banned under New South Wales health policies.
0: Australia's former spy boss says conversations about Islamic extremism have to include Muslim leaders. Dennis Richardson was appointed special advisor to the Anti-Semitism Royal Commission, but quit the role in March. He's now calling for discussions about the role Islamic extremists are playing in promoting anti-Semitism.
4: One way to do it is to ensure that Muslim leaders are at the centre of any such discussion and guide that discussion in a way that Australian Muslims as a whole do not feel targeted.
0: Progressive US Senator Bernie Sanders has called out Congress and President Donald Trump while making a bipartisan call for stronger regulation of artificial intelligence. Appearing alongside Mr. Sanders was Steve Bannon, Mr. Trump's chief strategist in his first run to the White House in 2016, whose call for politicians to rise above partisan divides. It's part of a so-called pro-human assembly in Washington, D.C., that's calling for guardrails on the progress of AI development. Mr. Sanders says the political establishment has so far failed to heed warnings.
5: Congress, under both Democratic and Republican control, have been asleep at the wheel, and we now have a president whose ignorance regarding this issue is truly embarrassing.
0: A scheme designed to stop renters paying two bonds when they move home has been rolled out across New South Wales. Smart Rental Bonds allows tenants to transfer their existing bond to a new property for a $25 fee instead of finding thousands of dollars up front while waiting for their old bond to be returned. Almost $1 million in bonds were transferred during an initial rollout in Penrith, Parramatta and the Central Coast. Better Regulation Minister Analak Chanthavong says the scheme will ease some of the upfront cost of moving.
6: Up to $4,000, I mean, not many would have that sort of money just sitting around. Yeah. And that cash flow can be a really big saver for renters. You know, it is a pretty tight market at the moment, as everybody knows, and every dollar is pretty important.
0: To sport, and Liverpool has beaten Tottenham 3-1 in the third round of English Soccer League Cup competition at Anfield. 16-year-old Max Dowman scored a double for Arsenal in a 4-2 win over Ipswich Town. Oscar Bob scored a 77th minute winner for Fulham in a 3-2 win over recently relegated West Ham. Brentford and third tier Peterborough United also scored victories. To the weather for New South Wales, isolated showers along the coast, northern coastal ranges and the Snowy Mountains district, a possible dusting of snow on the far southern ranges above 900 metres. Sydney's weather, windy and the slight chance of a shower, a top of 17 on the coast and 19 in the west. And there's a warning for dangerous surf conditions. Right now it's 12 degrees on the coast and 13 in Penrith.
7: Good morning, welcome to AM. I'm Rachel Mealy, coming to you from the lands of the Turrbal and Yuggera people in Brisbane. On today's program, a powerful bipartisan group, including Bernie Sanders and Steve Bannon, meets in Washington, urging governments to rein in artificial intelligence. And with harvest time fast approaching, farmers vent their frustration over delays to backpacker visas.
8: The government chose to make a unilateral change, not to provide any explanation as to why. Yes, we're stuck in the middle of a political storm,

0: Analysts say any hopes we may have had that fuel prices would return to normal before the end of the year are gone, with the only direction they're heading up. The Iranian-backed Houthi rebels tighten their grip on key choke points on international oil supply routes. Already, the Saudis have cancelled some of their European oil shipments. We'll have more on the impact on Australia here shortly. But for more on what's happening in the Middle East, here's our correspondent, Caitlin Kelly. Caitlin, the fighting appears to have intensified.
1: Yes, we've heard that reportedly 40 casualties have occurred since this escalation over the past few days. The Houthis just a few hours ago reported 3 people dead. And there's been this intense exchange of fire in the last 24 hours, both sides accusing the other of airstrikes. We've heard there's been sirens sounding in parts of Saudi Arabia, including Mecca, for the first time. As the Prime Minister of Yemen's internationally recognised government has accused the Houthis of killing and displacing civilians. What we do know from the recent figures that the UN released today is that over 125,000 people have been displaced in this fighting just in the past fortnight as it continues to escalate. And many countries are condemning the fighting, including Qatar's foreign ministry, which you can hear here.
2: I think what we can stress on is the freedom of navigation in the Strait of Hormuz, as it's very important to the state of Qatar and to the rest of the world. And Qatar is working diligently with its international and regional partner to reach a consensus and to push forward dialogue on that front.
0: And what's the significance for oil supplies?
1: So the most immediate consequence that we've seen in the past few hours is that Saudi Aramco are saying that they've told European customers that some European oil shipments for this month will be cancelled. That could have a huge knock-on effect for the global market, of course. And then there's also the geography of things. So Hormuz was in some ways a sort of opportunity for Saudi. When it became a bottleneck for the world's oil, Saudi sort of offered this alternative route through the Bab el-Mandeb Strait. But now the Houthis threaten that. This has actually become a huge vulnerability for Saudi. And they now have 3 oil routes that are really exposed. The Strait of Hormuz, the Bab el-Mandeb, and also this key pipeline in the north of the country, which was attacked by Iran-allied forces in Iraq. And that, at its peak, had 7 million barrels flowing through a day. So the fallout is huge. And the price of crude oil is just continuing to climb.
0: And is there any likelihood of US intervention?
1: Well, we heard from the US Energy Secretary Chris Wright that he says oil will flow in this pipeline in particular within the next few days. That we're not sure how true that is, as we're also seeing reports that it could take longer to fix. What's important to remember is that the Houthis haven't said they will actually close this strait. And so it's not clear whether the US will get involved, because it's not really in the US's interest at the moment. With the midterms, we've seen some response that they're keeping on top of things. We heard from Rubio this earlier in the day, but there's a reluctance in general to put boots on the ground when it comes to the US, particularly ahead of the midterms. What's also important to remember is that this is, of course, a regional conflict, and the Houthis are taking advantage of it being a regional conflict, but they have very clear and key domestic policies. They want to take over territory in Yemen. And for them, there's not really much interest getting the US involved and opening up another front and hindering them from achieving that goal of taking over more of Yemen. So you've got this regional conflict and these oil issues that overlap onto essentially a rebel group who also want to take more territory.
0: Middle East correspondent Caitlin Kelly. Energy analysts say the developments are likely to keep pushing oil prices up into next year. Saul Kavanagh is the head of energy research at MST Financial.
3: What this ultimately means is twofold. Is one, the market is now at least 5 million barrels a day tighter than it was a week ago. And secondly, the idea that somehow this war is going to end in a few weeks or a few months and things return to normal, the hopes of that are now being dashed. The market's now starting to price in not just high prices now, but high prices well into 2027, because there's no light at the end of the tunnel of this war ending. I think anyone who's had to fill up their car in the last couple of days has already seen prices rising. Unfortunately, I expect on average that's likely to continue at least for the next couple of months. In particular, we've got an Israeli election end of October, the US midterm elections early November. Iran is incentivized to try and cause as much global economic chaos in the lead up into that. So there's those pressure points only a couple of months away. Overall, this whole conflict remains.

0: is an escalatory trajectory both in the Middle East and Russia-Ukraine. And I think on average, we're going to see prices continue to rise over the next few months.
1: Saul Kavinick there. A bipartisan group of American political figures has gathered in Washington to call on governments around the world to rein in rapidly advancing artificial intelligence. It comes amid mounting warnings from tech leaders of the existential threat posed by AI. Our reporter Kaysen Ho joined me a short time ago from the event in Washington. Kaysen, who has spoken at this conference and what stood out to you?
2: Well, Rachel, we've heard stories today about some of the worst case scenarios involving artificial intelligence from parents who spoke about how some of their children used AI chatbots, which encouraged them to take or attempt to take their own lives. But those individual concerns were also broadened out by an unexpected combo of political figures, opposite poles of the political spectrum joining forces to raise the red flag on artificial intelligence. We had independent Senator Bernie Sanders, a left wing socialist, and right-wing strategist Steve Bannon, who once advised Donald Trump in the White House, both headlining this event. They added to this growing chorus of concern around the risks of AI, but the directions they want to take to address it differ. Let's take a listen.
3: When the future of humanity is at stake, we need binding international safety rules, not voluntary standards from the industry.
4: Choke them off. That's what we have to do today to the Chinese Communist Party. No deals, no agreements. You're out of the AI business because we're going to shut your ecosystem down.
1: That's Steve Bannon there. And before him, Bernie Sanders. That is a surprise combination, Kaysen. And this issue looks set to dominate an upcoming meeting between President Trump and the Chinese leader Xi Jinping. What can we expect there?
2: Well, Rachel, artificial intelligence and its governance is an issue which has been bubbling away in the background for a long time, but it's really come to a head in the past week with calls from people inside the industry, leaders of the AI industry, talking about the concerns that this technology could pose. But it's an issue which the US President Donald Trump has outwardly rebuked, calling warnings about existential threats a hoax and a conspiracy. But we are still expecting artificial intelligence and its governance to be a major talking point between Donald Trump and Chinese President Xi Jinping when he visits Washington next week. Now, Donald Trump has previously said a key reason he won't push for tighter regulation is because he wants to beat China and he wants the United States to stay at the forefront of AI development. But the US president's rhetoric and willingness to engage on this issue, even if he is just swatting away these warnings from the industry and others, points to just how critical of an issue AI may be to voters as we approach the midterm elections here in the US in November.
1: Reporter Kaysen Ho in Washington. US Attorney General Todd Blanche says the White House has no plans to regulate AI.
5: To talk about the timing of this as being nothing but an effort to influence the midterms, I shouldn't have to say that out loud. Of course that's what it is, and that shouldn't be what drives the decisions that we're making around AI. We can't lose the AI race to China. Right? President Trump says that, everybody says that, but they say it because it's true.
1: Meanwhile, Australia's National Cybersecurity Advisor, Alastair McGibbon, can't see any of the world's major powers actually restricting the growth of AI.
6: The Americans won't trust the Chinese to slow down, and certainly the Chinese aren't going to trust the Americans to slow down. So I think we're in a situation where while there are more calls for AI slowing down, it's not going to happen.
1: That's the former National Cybersecurity Advisor, Alastair McGibbon. You're listening to AM, where it's 8:15. Labor has rejected criticism it's selling artists out to big tech, as leaked policy documents reveal the government is considering making creators' inclusion in AI training opt out by default. It comes as both the Coalition and Crossbench call on the government to introduce copyright reforms to Parliament by the end of the year. Here's political reporter Sarah Temevska.
7: This music was downloaded for free using a Creative Commons license under Australia's existing copyright laws. Those could soon change as a leaked government proposal reveals plans to clear the way for AI companies to train on Australian copyright material by making artists' inclusion in training models opt out by default. That'd mean creative works are automatically assumed to be available unless creators actively take steps to block or remove them. Independent Senator David Pocock says such a move would amount to a capitulation to big tech.
8: That's not how copyright works. Currently, if you want to use someone's copyrighted material, you have to negotiate with them and pay to use that material. And I think that's what it should be.
7: The documents seen by the ABC reveal two options being considered. One would see companies like OpenAI and Anthropic make payments to a central copyright body, which would then distribute money to registered creatives. The second proposal requires tech giants to strike deals with a minimum number of creative companies for a minimum period of time before getting legal permission to use online content. Opposition spokesman for the digital economy, Aaron Violi, says it's critical the government gets AI policy right and quickly.
9: There is absolutely a deadline for this government because these tech companies are making decisions today on where they look to invest their capital.
7: Calling on Labor to bring forward legislation by the end of the year.
10: The sooner we can see legislation and the sooner we can bring clarity for everyone, the better it will be. In an ideal world, if we could provide that certainty by the end of this year, that would be great.
7: This week, a months-long stalemate between the government and big tech firms came to a head as OpenAI issued Labor an ultimatum to water down copyright laws or risk losing its investment in Australia. In a statement, the company said AI presents a once-in-a-generation opportunity for Australia's economy and that it's engaging constructively. Independent Senator David Pocock is urging Labor to hold the line.
8: I don't have a lot of faith that they will stand firm. There's over $100 billion worth of investment being dangled by these big foreign AI companies, and the government desperately just wants a piece of that action.
7: As Labor grapples with how to deliver its promise to protect creatives from big tech and secure AI investment in Australia, Liberal MP Aaron Violi says there's a way to do both.
10: The reality is if the Australian government are not able to land a deal here, it will hurt the Australian community, it will hurt Australian creatives, and it will also have significant economic and societal impacts for us.
7: Attorney General Michelle Rowland says the government's continuing to consult with creators, media organisations and AI companies on a range of options to ensure any future copyright changes deliver meaningful control and fair compensation.
1: Sarah Tomivska reporting. Nobody wants to hear from a debt collector, especially if you're not responsible for the debt in the first place. Many Australians find themselves being harassed for debts they didn't incur, and the use of AI in the account system is often to blame. Legal and consumer experts say it's a clear breach of the law, with one describing it as robo-debt 2.0. Here's business reporter Adelaide Miller.
11: It was just before Christmas when 81-year-old Diane Walker was involved in a minor car accident she was not responsible for.
12: This car came from behind on my left and came very close to me, and our rearview mirrors just touched.
11: A week later, the other car's insurer, Amy, part of the Suncorp Group, contacted Ms. Walker, looking to recover costs. But when she asked for evidence, which Suncorp did not have, it engaged its debt collector agent, Armour Group, which spent the next 4 months sending legal threats and harassing Ms. Walker into paying a claim she was not liable for.
12: They were rather bullying type letters. Well, it is worrying. It's in the back of your mind all the time.
11: Once a freelance camera operator for the ABC, Ms. Walker's son, Scott Walker, stepped in to support his mum. He said he spent hundreds of hours trying to make sense of Armour's language.
13: The wording sounds very much like there's been some legal decision made, some type of independent judicial system that has found an outcome where nothing like that had happened.
11: Armour Group contacted Ms. Walker in February, stating she had been found liable and they were looking to recover nearly $1,200. Another letter was sent with a final notice of the same amount before increasing to nearly $1,400. Another letter from Armour said If you choose to dispute the issue with arguments that are not relevant, we will have no choice but to escalate the matter further. You are welcome to present those arguments in court if you believe they support your case. If you are found liable, you would be liable for court fees as well.
14: This is robo-debt 2.0 of the worst form.
11: That's the former chair of the Australian Competition and Consumer Commission, Alan Fells.
14: This seems to be the worst kind of illegal, deceptive conduct applied to bully, intimidate, frighten.
11: Diane Walker's case is just the tip of the iceberg, with the consumer watchdog alleging Armour Group and Force Legal, both owned by Credit Clear Limited, allegedly sent 320,000 misleading and deceptive debt collector notices to individuals between 2022 and 2025. Armour's processes are automated, with its website boasting it takes less than 2 minutes to set up a smart payment plan and no manual intervention is required. The chief executive of the Consumer Action Law Centre, Steph Tonkin, is concerned Ms. Walker's case is systemic.
15: What Diane's case signals to me is that there is a very problematic culture at Armour that runs deep into the organisation. It appears automated decision making has been used with little or no, frankly, oversight or checks and balances in place. I am really worried about the future of this industry and the lack of consumer-centred design and the lack of safeguards that businesses are putting in to ensure that consumers aren't harmed.
11: In June this year, Suncorp executives dropped the case against Ms. Walker due to a lack of evidence, admitting Armour was engaged prematurely. The insurer apologised and paid her $1,500 for the distress caused. But without the help of her son, she says the outcome could have been vastly different.
12: I probably would have just given them my insurance details or paid whatever they asked me to do.
11: Credit Clear Limited, on behalf of Armour Group, did not respond to repeated questions from the ABC.
1: Adelaide Miller reporting. There are fresh calls for specialised help for prisoners after more grim statistics showing most have an existing mental illness or substance use disorder. The Northern Territory-based research found almost two-thirds of the mostly Indigenous inmates had a mental health diagnosis compared with 43% of the general population. But doctors say the NT has no secure forensic mental health facility, as Annie Guest reports.
16: Working as a forensic psychiatrist in the Northern Territory, Dr. Sarah Dorrington noticed a lot of people in custody with a mental illness, so she embarked on research to quantify it.
17: About half of male prisoners and just over three-quarters of female prisoners have a mental illness of some description. So that could be substance use disorder, that could be depression, anxiety, schizophrenia. You name it, there's someone in prison that has it.
16: The research published today in the journal Australian Psychiatry analysed 310 adult prisoner files in 2024 and also found just over half of the men and nearly 70% of the women had been diagnosed with substance misuse disorder. While less than 2% had fetal alcohol spectrum disorder, Dr. Dorrington believes it's much higher, but underdiagnosed in remote communities.
17: There's a lot of complex reasons why they might develop these conditions, and it's usually a combination of, things like genetics and family history, but also really representative of the ongoing impacts of trauma, historical disadvantage and sort of ongoing disadvantage, really.
16: The Northern Territory's incarceration rate is five times the national average, and almost all inmates are Indigenous. That's despite making up only about 25% of the NT population. The majority of prisoners are men from remote communities for whom English is a second language. And Dr. Dorrington says Indigenous women are particularly vulnerable.
17: Of course, some of them have engaged in violent offending behaviour, but almost all of them, especially on women, have also been victims of trauma too.
16: It's a reality that Danica Winterton sees in her role supporting prisoners. The North Australian Aboriginal Justice Agency mental health worker says all the women are homeless.
18: I would say every one of the females that we work with has had their children removed. And then grappling with that trauma that they can just never really shake.
16: But Danica Winterton worries there's very little targeted help.
18: We've got a lot of people who we see regularly and we can see them just to

0: deteriorating because they're not getting any support.
1: Dr. Dorrington agrees, calling on the NT government to equip prisons with secure forensic mental health facilities and specialised services to support prisoners with a mental illness or substance misuse disorder.
2: If people are offending because they've got a mental illness, or they are homeless or in poverty, or, you know, they're traumatised and they're struggling to manage that trauma through using drugs and alcohol, putting them in prison isn't going to change any of that. It's actually just going to make things worse in the long run.
1: Instead, Dr. Dorrington says addressing homelessness and psychosocial disadvantage will help keep communities safer. The NT government has been contacted for comment.
3: Annie Guest reporting with Tani Jash. Australian farmers are urging the federal government to resume the normal processing of backpacker visas. They say a current go-slow on approving working holiday makers' entry to the country is threatening crops, including some Christmas favourites. Oliver Gordon reports.
4: A blunt message from a fretting farmer.
5: It's blindingly obvious. Harvest is coming.
4: Steve Riceborough runs a cherry farm in Victoria's Yarra Valley and is calling on the federal government to start processing backpacker visas at the normal rate to bolster the workforce.
5: When the harvest starts, we need several hundred people all of a sudden. So that starts in late October but really ramps up in November. So we get really busy quite quickly.
4: Under pressure to reduce overseas arrivals, the government's slowed down its processing of backpacker visas.
6: Yes, we're stuck in the middle of a political storm.
4: National Farmers Federation Chief Executive Michael Gurran says it's the country's growers paying the price.
6: The government chose to make a unilateral change, not to advise us or anyone ahead of it, not to provide any explanation as to why, and not engage in any consultation.
4: With farmers across the country saying they can't find workers to pick crops, he sent a team to Canberra to push for an urgent U-turn.
6: It's very urgent because once you unblock the visa processing system, which is what we're asking for, it then takes time to process the visas that are already in the system, and overseas workers won't buy an airfare to come out unless they have the visa. So even if it got sorted today, it would be a number of weeks before we start getting the flow of workers that we need today.
4: It's not just food producers under the pump. Backpackers play a critical role at Brett Sargent's New South Wales commercial nursery, which supplies trees and green infrastructure to construction projects.
7: We're trying to find alternatives to them, but we can't find them. So we are worried that we're going to lose up to 30% of our production.
4: And he says that will impact the company's bottom line.
7: It would cost us millions of dollars in revenue, yeah.
4: The push to resume regular processing of backpacker visas comes amid a tense debate on migration, being pushed along by One Nation. The minor party has promised to slash the temporary migrant population by 750,000 people within 3 years, with a carve-out for agricultural workers. The coalition has promised it will unveil its migration strategy imminently. In the meantime, Nationals leader Matt Canavan has thrown his support behind returning backpacker visa processing to normal levels.
8: I don't believe our tourism industry or our seafood industries, our other regional industries, should be the innocent scapegoats of this government's inability to land and come to a migration policy.
4: In a statement, a spokesperson for Immigration Minister Tony Burke has called on the opposition to work more constructively with the government on migration measures.
3: Oliver Gordon. In finance, Wall Street stocks have closed lower as oil prices remain high. The global benchmark Brent crude is trading at $108.56 US a barrel. The Australian dollar is buying 71.2 US cents. That's AM for today. I'm Rachel Mealy. It's 8:30.
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11: G'day there. It is Wednesday the 16th of September. Hope you're having a great morning so far. It's Hamish here. A man will face court today, as you will have heard in the news, charged with alleged Islamophobic abuse against a 13-year-old girl on a Sydney bus. You heard from Jana on this program yesterday. We'll give you a full update on that story shortly. Also ahead, tennis superstar Jelena Dokic will be here just after 9 o'clock. Very much looking forward to that conversation. Janine Perrott will be here as

0: Always with the Parrot Point, and watch, listen, learn later with a bonus Phil Collins cover. Such an iconic drum fill, isn't it? It's been given a dose of Jimmy Barnes, a splash of Jess Malboy. It is pretty extraordinary. You're going to hear it in full later on 702 Mornings. That's all coming up. First at 8:30, let's get Sydney's news headlines. And a very good morning, Tony Matthews.
1: Good morning, Hamish. The New South Wales leader of One Nation has told a rally in Sydney he'll put abortion on the agenda if he's successful in the March election. Mike Newman addressed a protest outside state parliament last night in support of a private member's bill to criminalise abortions for the purpose of sex selection. It's already banned under New South Wales health policies, but this proposal would come with potential jail terms. More apprentices are picking up the tools in New South Wales as the state government works to boost the number of tradies needed to build new homes. Figures show the number of new apprenticeships rose 2.4% in the year to March, with construction trades up more than 12%. And the US Defense Department says the war with Iran has led to shortfalls in munitions, contradicting President Donald Trump, who's repeatedly denied the US is facing shortages. The report says that the Pentagon is now working to streamline procurement processes. The Inspector General says more than $30 billion was spent on munitions alone in the first 4 months of the war. Sydney's weather, windy, the slight chance of a shower, a top of 17 degrees on the coast, Hamish, and 19 in the west.
0: Thank you very much, Tony.
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0: Alf Paranihi is here. Good morning, Alf.
4: Good morning, Hamish. In Five Dock, a crash involving a truck and car on Ramsey Road at Connecticut Avenue has the southbound side down to a single lane. Over at Lane Cove North, a car breakdown on Epping Road at Centennial Avenue means the westbound side has the second lane shut as well. At Artarmon, there's a car breakdown on the Gore Hill Freeway just past Reserve Road with one eastbound lane closed. And at Thornlea, a southbound truck breakdown on Pennant Hills Road at Nelson Street. Now, there are ongoing Sydney Ferry disruptions again today, with several cancellations already across the morning peak due to protected industrial action, and the building fire at Parramatta. School buses are diverting away from Nola Parade due to that fire. Buses are using local streets, missing two stops. Best to keep up to date at transport, nsw.info or livetraffic.com for the roads.
0: Thank you very much.
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2: Mornings with Hamish McDonald.
0: Well, I wanted to start by giving you a full update on this story we brought you yesterday. A man will face court today, accused of abusing a 13-year-old Sydney girl wearing a hijab on a bus. The charged man is 50-year-old Omar Yassin. Video circulating on social media appears to show him calling a girl a terrorist, along with other derogatory terms. Mr. Yassin was arrested yesterday afternoon at a home at Greenacre in the city's southwest. He spent the night behind bars. Police have charged him with the offence of stalking, intimidating and intending to cause fear and physical harm. Ahead of the arrest, this is what the police acting deputy commissioner Peter McKenna told me on this program.
5: That behaviour is disgusting. We will investigate that matter and we will throw the book at that person when we find them, because it's outrageous.
0: The 13-year-old girl's name is Jana. I spoke to her about her experience on the bus.
6: At first it was a bit unbelievable that it could happen, because I have never experienced something like that while I was going home. But I've recovered since then, and I know it's a very bad thing to have happened.
0: I also spoke to Jana's mother, Rula. She believes the bus driver could have done more.
7: It's his responsibility. He's got the duty of care for all his passengers, not just for a child. But he didn't do anything about it. He didn't stop the bus. The least he could have done was get them both off the bus if they were, you know, causing a racket. But he did nothing.
0: We approached Transport for New South Wales about the bus driver involved, given what Rula said to us on this program. Transport for New South Wales has told us the driver was not actually a direct witness to the incident and was alerted by another passenger after it had occurred. In a statement, a Transport for New South Wales spokesperson says, the expectation is that bus drivers follow their training and safety procedures when responding to onboard incidents. This includes prioritising the safety of passengers, alerting the appropriate authorities and reporting the incident. Drivers are not expected to physically intervene in violent incidents if doing so could place themselves or others at risk. So that's the formal statement there. When we spoke to Rula, that's Jana's mother, she also took aim at the One Nation leader, Pauline Hanson, over her recent comments and the implications these have for young people going about their business, as Jana was doing.
8: I think the politicians need to calm down a little bit about their hate speeches as well. That's what's triggering everyone, to be honest.
0: Who are you thinking of?
8: I don't know if I should name any names, but, you know, Pauline Hanson definitely has a lot of things to say.
0: That's Rula talking to us yesterday. So, as I say, a man will face court here in Sydney today. Let me know what you think about the political temperature of our country, our city at the moment. Is it flowing through to day-to-day life? Is it creating more acrimony, friction, when you're out and about, just going to the shops, seeing kids going to school? 1300 222 702 is the number. 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
10: Really what airlines are looking for is passengers. So you have to be able to demonstrate that you have that throughput of traffic.
2: It's what you think.
11: To finish this oval is going to cost between $24.3 million and $28.3 million. It's actually making North Sydney Pool look well managed.
3: Everything Sydney.
12: And I'll be getting the Christmas cards ready for the ABC this next month coming as well.
3: 702 ABC Sydney. Mornings with Hamish McDonald.
2: 702 ABC Sydney.
0: It is 22 minutes to 9. I also wanted to bring you a bit more information on a story you might have caught in the news headlines this morning. The New South Wales leader of One Nation, Mike Newman, says that he will seek tighter controls on abortion in this state if his party is successful in the March election. New South Wales goes to the polls in just under 6 months from now. And One Nation obviously has been receiving strong support in a lot of the recent opinion polls. And we've heard from plenty of listeners saying you're considering voting One Nation. The party's been able to translate some of that support in the polls into electoral success, winning seats, for example, at the South Australian state election. Also in Secret Harbour, a by-election in Western Australia recently. And also, clearly, in this state at the federal by-election for the seat of Farrer. Mike Newman is the name of the One Nation leader for the state party. He was speaking overnight at a rally here in Sydney, an anti-abortion rally outside state parliament.
13: We want to support people. We want to make sure that abortion rights, we want to stop it. We want to make sure that abortion is stopped. We want to make sure that people have the right to life. And we will vote for you in favour of that. If One Nation is lucky enough to be elected by you, the people, we will serve you, we will make sure there is right to life, we will make sure that everyone here is supported by a One Nation government that is working for you to make sure that babies live.
0: So that's how it sounded last night outside of state parliament. Mike Newman later clarified his position to the ABC when he was pressed on this, saying that he was talking about late-term abortions and sex-selective abortions. Now, to be clear, that practice is actually already banned under New South Wales health policies, although not explicitly outlawed. The Premier, Chris Minns, says he is worried about the so-called orange wave hitting this state. This is what he told parliament yesterday.
14: If the government falls in March of next year, it's likely to be a One Nation-led government, not a coalition-led government. That's just the grim numbers as we're looking at it.
0: That's the Premier, Chris Minns, in Parliament. Your reaction to this? Obviously, it is a One Nation policy. We've covered other rallies outside state parliament previously where, for example, Barnaby Joyce has spoken on these same issues. But let me know your thoughts. 1300 222 702.
2: Mornings with Hamish McDonald.
3: 702 ABC Sydney.
0: 1300 222 702 is the number. It's 20 minutes to nine. Coming up very soon, you're going to hear from Yelena Dokic, who's doing some very important off-court work at the moment, non-tennis related. We're looking forward to bringing that conversation to you in a few minutes' time. But I asked your view about whether the state of our politics, the dynamic, the discourse that's unfolding at a national level, at a state level, at a global level even, whether that's flowing through to day-to-day life, given this incident that we've been reporting on in the bus near Strathfield, impacting a 13-year-old girl. Manbir's here. Very good morning to you, Manbir. What's this like for you? How do you view it all?
15: Good morning, Hamish. I am a law-abiding Australian citizen who's been living here for a long time. This is home. But lately, I have been feeling scared, about how things are turning out. I look different. I sound different. It's easy to target people like me. And right now, I'm safe. Nothing has happened. But I do worry about what's going to happen in the future, because if this is the spate of things that are happening, it's just going to unfurl into something more ugly where, with this young girl, Yana's story, the point is that Pauline Hanson's followers will cheer that. Yeah, that's the sad part. It's not about criticism, but they will even cheer it that, this is happening. Yeah, we are teaching these guys a lesson. We need to send them back. And this is what I'm afraid of, that this schism is getting wider, and it's very scary.
0: When you think about this on a personal level, Manbir, I'm interested to know whether it makes you think twice about, I know you wear a turban, for example.
15: Yes.
0: Are you having to make calculations about where you go or the circumstances in which you present yourself in public?
15: Definitely. And in fact, I've never questioned living in Australia, but lately I'm thinking, where do I go? I don't have a place except Australia where I belong. But if it's going to get worse, and it's on the streets that we need to face this. I spoke to you in the past about social media. Social media is rife with this, and that's where people's unguarded temperaments come out. And it only takes a few lunatics on the streets who will put that into action. And we saw that with this bus incident. And this is what was reported. There are innumerable other times when, people are taking shots. And even in polite company, they're talking about, people need to assimilate, and that's quite a furphy about how far do you assimilate? What does assimilation look like, except being a law-abiding citizen?
0: Yeah, how do you interpret it when someone says that in front of you or to you?
15: Yeah, they say it very politely. And,
0: they say, well, you're okay, Manbir. You're all right.
15: Yeah,
0: I know you.
15: Yeah.
0: But.
15: Yeah. Yeah, yeah. And within that, it's quite a loaded statement they're making. And as soon as my back is turned, I don't know what they're saying. And these are very nice people, people that I'm happy to have a drink with.
0: So how do we turn the tide on community sort of being fractured in this way? Like, presumably these are sentiments that have always existed,
15: yes,
0: but perhaps are inflamed at the moment. How do we get back to being the great society that we have always been?
15: Yeah, by talking about it. I don't think you can legalize kindness. You cannot legalize being good. That's something that you can achieve through talking, through dialogue, through exposing people to what they fear. I can understand right now there's a fear that, our culture is changing. So basically it's that's engendering all this problem. It's not the numbers only. It's also about where the people are coming from. And it's quite sad because I came to a different Australia, a beautiful Australia. I want to be here. I'm raising a family here. I've got children who are contributing to society. They are doing some very good work. I'm doing fairly decent work, Yeah, and I'm a law-abiding citizen of this country, and this is where I belong. I don't belong anywhere else. I don't pay taxes anywhere else.
0: Manbir, thank you for being in touch. We always appreciate your contributions. It's 8:45 on 702. John's here from Ingleburn. Good morning to you.
16: Yeah, good morning, Hamish. Hamish, I sort of put a lot of this. I mean, this extreme right, it's just out of control. It's actually brinking on the edge of fascism. This is how, you know, Nazi Germany kicked off back in the day, you know, with this radical. And I'm hoping that someone like Andrew Hastings,

0: takes over the Liberal Party and brings it back to that centre-right. Because what we've heard in the last couple of weeks against Andrew, against Albanese's mother, against Aboriginal people, it's so disgusting. It's out of control.
1: John, I guess terms like fascism get thrown around pretty wildly. What do you actually mean when you say that?
0: Well, read about how Germany got the way that, you know, in the 1930s when Hitler was stirring it up and took it to the extreme right, to the point where a lot of hate comes out of it. And a lot of, you know, and there is this hate in our society these days. It's never been here before.
1: Hang on, weren't the Nazis nationalist socialists?
0: Yeah, well, yes, of course they were, but they did take it to the extreme right, didn't they? You know, and then they started just segregating different people and putting them in their place and all the rest of it. And if we don't pull this up, if this isn't pulled up in this country, I'm fearful it's going to end up going there.
1: John, thanks for your call this morning. Steve's here from West Ryde. Good morning to you.
2: Hey, good morning, Hamish. How are you?
1: Yeah, very well, thank you. What are you reacting to this morning?
2: Well, for a start, we've got the state leader professing in front of a select group what is already legislation that they're going to change, which, of course, to me is just don't worry about reality when you can get some propaganda mileage out of a quick and easy throwaway line. And as the previous gentleman just said, I grew up under a father who'd come here from Europe after the war. And the only difference I seem to identify as the barometer at the moment is that people like the gentleman that was on a couple of calls ago, people aren't walking down the street calling him a wog to his face. Everything else seems exactly the same as, you know, it's the only thing that ever brought a tear to my father's eye.
1: What was that?
2: Was being called a wog and the way that he was treated by those who were jealous of people who put their nose to the grindstone, so to speak, and work hard and tried to achieve something for themselves.
1: Where did your dad come from, Steve?
2: Slovenia. He'd been a boy soldier during the war, so he'd seen a few things.
1: Steve.
2: And it was the only thing that broke his heart was the way that a certain quadrant in this nation treated him. And unfortunately, it's probably the only word that's missing from Pauline's vocabulary at the moment because she knows she can't use it.
1: I really appreciate you sharing that with us this morning, Steve. Have a great day. 1-300-222-702. It's 12 minutes to 9. Up next, Yelena Dokic.
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4: Mornings with Hamish McDonald.
1: Well, you know Yelena Dokic is a former tennis champion, of course, best-selling author, Logie-winning sports commentator as well. She's good at the Australian Open, isn't she? This morning, she's presented the keynote address at a World Vision Australia International Day of the Girl event at Parliament House in Canberra, fresh off the back of her visit to Bangladesh. Yelena is taking the stories of girls she met there to some of Australia's most influential political and international development leaders. And I'm delighted to welcome Yelena to the program this morning. Good morning.
5: Good morning. Thank you for having me.
1: You've been all over the world with your tennis. What did you see in Bangladesh that was different, Yelena?
5: Oh, it's very different. This is incredibly hard. It's incredibly confronting, and it is devastation and poverty on a whole different level. It doesn't compare to anything. And I've had, you know, some of my own experiences of, because I grew up in poverty and in a home that was violent and child abuse and the consequences it had. But this is a whole different level. So that's why this cause is so important to me personally, being part of the World Vision 1,000 Girls campaign as an ambassador last year and now this year as well, and actually going to countries and going to Bangladesh, seeing what that looks like and what it leads to, because it leads to girls and women being put into horrific situations. They are the first ones, unfortunately, that are disposable. It leads to childhood marriage, childhood pregnancy. 9 out of 10 girls in Bangladesh face violence. 2 out of 3 face childhood marriage. So these are horrific numbers. This is what you see. The devastation you see is unexplainable in words. And, it's in a way, though, for me, I feel like I have a platform, I can bring this

0: story and the stories that are not heard into rooms for people to hear them in order for us to be able to try and change something together with world vision.
1: Was there an individual girl that you met over there that left an impact, a story that stood out to you?
0: Yeah, I met quite a few girls coming kind of out of different situations and speaking about different experiences, but that one that really stands out and that I really got to sit down and talk to was Ruby. And she is now 18, but she was forced into childhood marriage at 12. She had her first child at 13, and she now has two children, and she's 18. And speaking to her and just listening to her story, how strong and resilient she is, but at the same time, she feels broken and shattered, and she feels like there is no hope. And in her words, to say that she didn't know what was happening, and that she is her mental health is really affected, but the only reason that she lives and her hope is that her two girls will not go through the same thing. And hearing that since World Vision, and she has been sponsored by World Vision, that she actually now feels like she has someone by her side and that she can now potentially rewrite a part of the story, and that changes her whole life. So it was devastating to hear and to see, to hug her, to talk to her, and just to see this strong, resilient girl, but at the same time, to see her then get emotional and to see her cry and her tears and the impact that it leaves. It's something that stays with you forever. Mm. The faces, it's not just even a statistic anymore, but there's a face to every single statistic and number, and especially once you get to meet them and see them, it's life-changing.
1: It's interesting to be having this conversation with you today, International Day of the Girl. We've been reporting on a Sydney teenager, a 13-year-old, who was subjected to awful language and Islamophobic abuse on a bus the other day outside of Strathfield. I wonder if you have a view as to whether, you know, the world is getting actually not better for young women, but in fact harder, tougher, more hostile.
0: Yeah, I'm not, haven't seen and not familiar with that story, but I think the general message, what comes out of my presentation today and while we are here, it is all about protection of girls and women, of abuse and violence, and girls and women being put in positions where they don't get to decide their future and be able to write their story. I was fortunate enough, you can maybe even say lucky, to be able to have a chance to rewrite mine. Ruby can now rewrite hers thanks to World Vision, but there are still millions and millions around the world that need help and be able to rewrite theirs. But I think that protection of girls and women across the board, wherever we are, should be kind of really something that we focus on and should be front and centre.
1: It's 6 minutes to nine. You're listening to 702 Mornings. Yelena Dokic is here. She's just presented the keynote address at a World Vision Australia International Day of the Girl event at Parliament House in Canberra. Yelena, I want to ask you about these Sydney Sweeney ads. Have you seen them?
0: I have. Let's focus on World Vision and the work and why I'm here today. And, you know, child sponsorship, because we are focusing on October 11th and getting 1,000 girls sponsored. And this is an incredibly important campaign, and my trip to Bangladesh and stories like Ruby's.
1: Yeah. Okay. I've seen it, but I don't want to say anything. Yelena, I guess to me it's interesting to sort of observe all of this happening in the world at the same time. You know, advances, important developments, and at the same time, things that seem to take us backwards in terms of our understanding. I suppose that's what I'm getting at there. How do you know, someone that campaigns so powerfully, so authentically, I guess, based on your own experiences as well, do you feel that it's possible to make advances in this space?
0: In advocating for girls?
1: Yeah, yeah.
0: Well, I think we have to have open conversations, because they do lead to change. I think that the protection of girls and women in Australia and the rest of the world is incredibly important. We have the numbers, and so many women are unfortunately suffering from family violence, from child abuse,

0: 702.
1: Mornings with Hamish McDonald.
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2: 1300 222 702 is the number. We are coming up to news time at 9 o'clock. Ian's here from Hornsby Heights, just on the One Nation conversation we've been having this morning. Good morning to you.
3: Yes, hello, Hamish. I was saying what they're doing is really picking emotive topics to get people involved, and then, you know, just getting media headlines that way, and keeping in the media headlines. And they don't really have anything, do they? I mean, it's like the superannuation last week. I mean, they said it emotively, it's your money. Well, of course it's the people's money, because it's in their own superannuation account. It's not in the government coffers. And also, you know, the thing is, it whips up the kind of incidents that happened on the bus that you've been talking about. That's what concerns me, is that it makes people, you know, nasty people.
2: There's a question I have, though, on this, right? Which, you know, obviously you have to treat all policy promises, platforms, with a degree of scepticism, particularly in the lead up to an election. I think one of the big criticisms around Trump's election in the United States is that the substance of what he was saying was not treated seriously ahead of that, particularly that 2016 election. You know, don't we have to scrutinise the specific policy promises? You're saying it keeps them in the headlines, but isn't that because they're being scrutinised?
3: Yeah, it has to be brought to our attention so that we're concerned about it. And I mean, you know, a lot of us are concerned about it. But then, you know, they're just steering the conversation and whipping up people into you know, being nasty people, which I don't think is acceptable in our society. So, so it's a conundrum, isn't it? Yeah, is what you're saying.
2: Is it also on the other politicians to be able to grasp that moment and to get ahead of it, to deal with it effectively?
3: Well, yes, I think that's true, and Andrew Hastie has certainly been doing that. So, you know, I think we need to hear more from Labor about it, you know, to counter what's going on. I mean, you know, Barnaby's train wreck interview on 7:30. I mean, shows they're just grabbing headlines, and they haven't really put any great thought into it, or modelling either. So.
2: Thanks for your call this morning. Ian, 1300 222 702 is the number. We're coming up to news time. Still ahead this morning. Pretty amazing cover of this Phil Collins classic. You're going to hear it in full. We'll have watch, listen and learn for you come in the next hour. Also, Janine Perrott will be here. Just take a look at why the big AI tech bros, normally really at each other's throats, are together on something. AI, that's coming up.
0: When you need the story.
4: I guess it sort of says something about Senator Hanson. The rest of us don't spend our time commentating on people we don't know and their relatives.
0: When you need balance.
5: She should never apologise, because you never apologise to the woke mob. That is a mistake.
1: It's on 702 ABC Sydney.
6: It's 9 o'clock. Good morning. Tony Matthews with ABC News. A $560 million federal government grant scheme has come under more scrutiny, this time involving a project in Health Minister Mark Butler's electorate. Documents released under Freedom of Information reveal Mr. Butler's office urged an Adelaide council to seek federal funding for an upgrade to a women's soccer club before any detailed costing or formal planning had been done. The government ultimately allocated $5 million towards the project. Shadow Treasurer Tim Wilson has told News 24, Labor has questions to answer over how the money was awarded.
7: It raises a much bigger question about how public money is being allocated. Where the money is being allocated, then they're deciding what the project is to keep the health minister in his seat.
6: Psychiatrists are calling on the Northern Territory government to re-establish specialised mental health services in prisons after a new study revealed the high rates of diagnoses among prisoners. The study, published by the Royal Australian and New Zealand College of Psychiatrists, analysed 310 medical records of men and women who were sentenced or on remand and found two-thirds of inmates had a mental illness. That number jumped to more than 75% for female prisoners.

0: Lead author Dr. Sarah Dorrington says specialised support can help reduce reoffending.
1: The evidence shows you that if you treat people's health conditions, then they're no longer engaging in offending behaviours because of those conditions, and the reoffending decreases and the community becomes safer.
0: A man has fallen from a third-floor balcony in Sydney's inner south while allegedly attempting to evade police. Officers went to a unit in Waterloo yesterday afternoon as part of an ongoing investigation and wanted to speak with a 32-year-old man. It's alleged he denied them entry and attempted to leave the unit via the balcony and fell. He was taken to hospital in a serious but stable condition. A critical incident investigation is underway, which will be reviewed by the Professional Standards Command and the police watchdog. The family of a teenager killed in a dog attack says they're confident stronger reforms are coming after a meeting with the state government. 17-year-old Annalise Blyton died in September last year after being attacked by a dog owned by a friend in the state's Hunter Valley. Ms. Blyton's stepmother, Culburra Beach resident Naomi Benson, met with local government minister Ron Honig yesterday to advocate for a licensing system for dog owners, a policy recommended by three coronial inquests into recent dog attack deaths. Ms. Benson says the minister acknowledged reform is needed during the hour-long meeting.
2: He's definitely open to, I guess, exploring the options that we've put forward. I had the feeling when we walked away that something is going to change. We're just not too sure what that might look like.
0: There are calls for better oversight on who is allowed to host events at Parliament House after a multi-level marketing company used a business showcase to claim legitimacy. Melanie Vukovic reports.
3: Shampoo company Manate has come under fire over allegations of misleading and exaggerated income claims to recruit sellers, exposed in an ABC investigation. Now it can be revealed company representatives participated in an event at Parliament House and suggested to their social media followers that their work had been discussed in Parliament. Chair of the Centre for Public Integrity, Anthony Wheely, says that's misleading.
4: It's cheapening Parliament by allowing commercial ventures to use its facilities. I think it's not a good look at all.
3: Manate did not respond to questions from the ABC.
0: The Newcastle Jets will be looking to regroup after being humiliated 7-1 by Japanese club Kashima Antlers in the Champions League Elite. The Jets were down 3-0 in the first 20 minutes and were only able to find the back of the net in the 79th minute through Pat Wood. The Jets' next match is at Hunter Stadium next month against Gamba Osaka. And Lionel Messi has been invited by Argentina to make a farewell appearance in a home soccer friendly in October following his international retirement. Messi, who led Argentina to the 2022 World Cup title, announced his retirement from international matches earlier this month. To the weather, isolated showers along the coast, the northern coastal ranges and the snowy mountains district, fine elsewhere. Sydney's weather, windy with a slight chance of a shower, a top of 17 on the coast and 19 in the west. ABC News.
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9: G'day there. It is Wednesday, the 16th of September. I hope you're having a great morning so far. Good morning to the Central Coast joining us this hour. Yamina, woi woi, hello. Hope you're having a great day as well. It's 13 degrees in Gosford at the moment, 4 in Katoomba, heading for tops of 17 on the coast, 19 in the west. Windy, partly cloudy, but there is no rain forecast for the time being. Coming up in a moment, you're going to hear from Alex Rifchin from the Executive Council of Australian Jury. He's written a book about Sydney's darkest day, the Bondi terror attack. We'll be speaking to him in a few moments. Also this hour, Jeanine Parrott is taking a look at why the tech bros, who generally don't seem to like each other very much, are suddenly all united this week on the risks of AI. Is there a bit more to it? That's coming up in the Parrot Point. And later, watch, listen, learn with a bonus Phil Collins cover.

0: It's called a drum fill. Did you know that? I had to learn that this morning. The drum bit, a drum fill. Anyway, that track has been given a dose of Jimmy Barnes, a layer of Jess Malboy. It's pretty extraordinary, and you're going to hear it in full later this morning. First, though,
1: Everything Sydney.
2: When it happens and you need to know, you'll hear it here.
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2: Traffic.
0: Let's get the traffic now with Alf. Good morning.
3: Good morning, Hamish. Here is a slow patch as expected on the Pacific Highway up through Dawson, Wyong and Narara, so just allow some extra time. Also a little busy too on the Central Coast Highway through Erina, past the High School and Avoca Drive towards East Gosford. Good. Looking at the earlier five-dog crash on Ramsey Road, that has since been cleared in the last half hour. Likewise, the breakdown at Lane Cove North on Epping Road at Centennial Avenue. And we are still seeing those ongoing Sydney ferry disruptions again today. Several cancellations already throughout the morning peak due to protected industrial action. And also at Parramatta, that school bus is now no longer diverting. The road is now open following an earlier building fire on Nola Parade. Always best to keep up to date at transportnsw.info and Hamish for the roads. It's livetraffic.com.
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1: Mornings with Hamish McDonald.
0: 1300 222 702 is the number. We've been having an interesting conversation so far this morning about, I suppose, the fracture lines in our society right now, particularly prompted by this 13-year-old girl, Jana, who was subjected to some pretty vile abuse, allegedly, on this bus outside of Strathfield. A man's facing court today here in Sydney. Just, I suppose, connecting the dots between that and the national political discourse as well. Danny's here from Hillsdale. Good morning to you.
4: Good morning, Hamish. I was just I sent a text earlier, but I was interested that with this terrible incident that happened on the bus, it's absolutely awful. No one should be subjected to that. But it reminded me of what Nyoldal Nyuan had said on the forum on Monday night about being expected to assimilate rather than integrate. And she's posted a bit on Substack about this as well. And I've always struggled with that. My father was a migrant. My mother's family were three generations in Australia. We're Jewish. We have this incredible kind of cultural mix that I integrate into my identity. And I loathe the word assimilation because to me it reminds me of the Borg from Star Trek. You will be assimilated, resistance is futile. And they all become monocultural. They become a hive mind. And they're the enemy. They're not seen as, paragons of virtue. And yet the Star Trek universe is entirely, insanely diverse. Everyone's culture is celebrated. Mm. And to me, that's Australia. That's
0: so,
4: what Australia is. We celebrate culture.
0: So I'm interested in that. When you hear the sort of assimilate idea, and you've described your own mix of three generation migrants, Jewish migrants on another side, you know, other than the First Nations people, we're all migrants in Australia.
4: Correct.
0: When you hear words like assimilate, what do you think the kind of center of gravity is there that's being described? What are you being told to move towards?
4: The expectation is a homogenous Anglo culture. And the thing is that happens over time. It happens over generations. So I have friends from cultures from all over the world, from Chile and India and everywhere. And my family, my
0: Are you
4: my
0: saying you have friends or that's all so, in your family, did you say?
4: Well, some of it is in our family, and my late brother-in-law was from Kenya, so my beautiful nephews, my absolutely divine nephews, have that part of their cultural mix. But they're really Australian, like really, really Aussie, but this is part of their identity. And we're all like that. Like you ask anyone, Italian Australians, Irish Australians.

0: Australians, Greek Australians. I call us a hyphenated people. Australians are all hyphenated because even the English, the Irish, the Scottish, they're all proud of where their ancestors came from, and they incorporate little bits of that identity into their daily lives. That's what being an Australian is. Vietnamese Australians, Chinese Australians, Japanese Australians, we're all hyphenated and we're all Australian. And what I really admired and what really helped me with my own integration in what
1: Nguyen, I think is who you're talking about.
0: Nyadol. That is exactly who I'm, Nyadol, thank you. What she said is we're multicultural but we're monolegal. We have a legal system in Australia. Everyone has to abide by the law. If you don't abide by the law, then you go to jail. And what this gentleman did on the bus the other day, and it happens to Jewish students on a daily basis, their parents are scared to send them out in their Mariah or Emanuel uniforms. What he did was he broke the law. Besides the fact that they were having a go at him because he was filming some other girl on the bus, allegedly.
1: Allegedly. We need to say allegedly. It is before the courts today. Danny, we might just leave that bit of it alone for now because it is before the courts, and obviously all the usual caveats around that. 1-300-222-702. Richard from the Central Coast, a quick thought from you. You're trying to find a positive in this pretty awful story.
2: Oh, yeah, well, I just love this country, and I just think it's incredible that it took a 13-year-old hijab-wearing Muslim girl, to show us all what a being an Australian actually is. She stood up for a mate. She stood up against overwhelming odds. She stood up to a bully. She didn't back down. To me, that just encapsulates what it is to be an Australian.
1: Richard, thanks very much for getting in touch this morning. Obviously, these are allegations for the time being. It is going before the courts today, but we will keep an eye on that story for you. 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
1: It is 14 minutes past nine. You're listening to Mornings on 702. Cast your mind back, please, to December 14th last year. A day, an afternoon, an evening that in many ways has changed Sydney forever. Two gunmen, a father and son, allegedly Islamicist state inspired, opened fire on a Jewish Hanukkah celebration at Bondi Beach. The attack lasted about 7 minutes. It also is alleged the gunmen had improvised explosive devices which failed to detonate. 15 people were killed. Bondi Terror is a new book that reconstructs the attack minute by minute, drawing on the stories from survivors, witnesses, first responders, as well as senior politicians and intelligence officials, as we all still try to come to terms with what happened and how we as a city, as a society, move forward together. The book is written by journalist Shari Markson alongside Alex Rifkin. He's the CEO of the Executive Council of Australian Jewry. Alex is here with me this morning in the studio. Good morning to you.
10: Good morning, Hamish.
1: Can I just ask you about this incident on the school bus? Not the specifics of this, but as we've heard so many accounts of young Jewish kids as well as young Muslim kids being targeted in public places, going to and from school or sport, and countless reports of kids not sure about wearing identifying symbols. How do we as a city move forward in a way that where kids can feel safe, just on public transport, for example?
10: I think with incidents like this, it comes down to consequences and personal responsibility. When you have such boorish, shocking behaviour, and it's not even, you know, there's obviously the anti-religious, anti-Islamic, racial component to it, not to diminish that at all, but how does an adult treat a young girl in public transport in such a way? It's just such un-Australian conduct, you know? So I think that the more the people stand up to it, both in the moment and subsequently, and say, this is not who we're going to be, we're not going to allow this, that then pushes it out to the fringes. Whereas we see kind of the reverse as well that can happen, where if this sort of behavior isn't stamped out, called out, dealt with severely and decisively, it becomes normalized. And then it goes on from there.
1: I guess that's something that my sense is a lot of people are wrestling with within themselves. What do you do as the bystander?
10: Yeah.
1: Obviously, maybe there's an inclination not to get involved.
10: Yeah.
1: And you can understand why for many people that would be the decision. If something's dangerous or scary, you might not want to step in. But clearly young people, particularly young people, I think, are the ones that end up copying some of this stuff.
10: Yeah, look, I agree with you. I think it's a natural human inclination. When you see something that's shocking, that's outside the norm, people freeze up and afterwards they lament and regret that they didn't do something in the moment. And I've always said, I've been asked many times by members of the community, of my community, how do you respond to an anti-Semitic incident? And my answer always is, say something. It may not be perfect. It may not be, you know, immensely articulate or you know, the perfect surgical response to diminish the person who's attacked you. Mm. But if you don't say anything, that's where you'll regret it. So when you see someone being abused in this way, take a stand. Don't be a bystander. Take a position and support them.
1: You're listening to Mornings on 702. Alex Rifkin is here. In your book, you spoke to the Premier, Chris Minns. This is what's getting a lot of the headlines anyways, a lot of revelations, a lot of stuff I didn't know actually about the way the attacks unfolded. But the Premier says that he was wrong to follow police advice that allowed that protest to march from Sydney Town Hall towards the Opera House in the days after the October 7 attacks. He recalled being told by police that allowing demonstrators to move further through the city was part of the standard approach to managing the protests, and he shared his regret at letting himself be led by that advice. He says he was a baby premier at the time, and he now believes that the police strategy was BS, to say it more gently.
10: Yeah.
1: The Premier spoke at your book launch.
5: We failed our Jewish brothers and sisters on December the 14th. We made some big mistakes, including the decision to let protesters march on the Opera House 2 days after October the 7th.
1: Were you surprised at his admission?
10: No, because the thing that has marked the Premier's response to this all the way through, it hasn't been perfection of policy, but it's been genuine leadership in the sense that he will take positions, he will admit fault. And not long after the Opera House protest, he and his police minister admitted they got it wrong. And when Shari and I sat down with the Premier for this book, he was remarkably candid and open and authentic. And he spoke about the fact, that, as you've quoted there, that he was somewhat of a novice Premier. He didn't use that as an excuse. It was more a statement of fact. But the advice that he was given was, you've got to let these protesters let steam out of the kettle. That was the analogy that was put to him. Mm. But he has come to realize, and I hope society's come to realize, that when you deal with extremists, that's not how things operate. And if you allow them to organize and mobilize and march week on week, it doesn't diminish their aggression. It becomes an incubator. And we saw with these protests, the tenor of them escalated, where you then had death chants, you had support for terrorist organizations. And of course, not everyone that participated harbored these views.
1: I guess that's something I'm interested in, is where that line is drawn. Like, I was there covering that rally, yeah, that march on the night, and it was an unusual experience because it's pretty unusual for police. And I know this is still up for debate. It came up at the Royal Commission, but there clearly were warnings that went out to the Jewish community telling them not to be in the CBD on that evening. That stood out as an, yep, unusual detail. And I know there's some discussion about whether that was an explicit warning from police or an interpretation of a warning. But clearly there were people there that were just expressing a view, you know, exploring their democratic right to take a position, which in itself is not extremist.
10: Look, no one can know what's in the hearts and minds of every individual that attends a protest like this, but we have to look at the framers of this movement, the speakers that get up there and address the crowd, the organisers of the movement. And these are not moderates. These are people that have been engaged in this sort of activism for years and years and years. They relished what happened on October 7. They called that first rally because they were celebrating, in their own words, the humiliation of Israel. And many people probably came along over the next few years to protest because of concern for pictures they'd seen online and on the TVs out of legitimate humanitarian concern. But they wittingly or unwittingly joined a movement that was destructive and violent. And I think we need to understand that. We can't give people a pass for coming along to these rallies, hearing obscene chants, seeing the banners of terrorist organizations, and still choosing to participate.
1: The Asian

0: You know, Director General Mike Burgess, you spoke to for this book. He says he has deep regret about what happened in Bondi, and he asks himself whether he could have done more. In your view, was it an intelligence failure?
1: There were failures across the board. If you look at policing at the state level, at the AFP level, intelligence, and where you had a situation where different agencies had different pieces of intel. So one agency was aware that there were tips to a terrorism hotline going back to 2007 regarding the father, Sajid Akram, and again in 2014. There was an awareness that they were consuming extremist propaganda, ISIS videos, Al-Qaeda propaganda that was used also to inspire the Boston Marathon bombing and various other terrorist attacks. But then when they travelled abroad to what are known kind of terrorist hotspots, that information was held by Border Force but not passed to other agencies.
0: It does sound like a failure, the way you describe it.
1: Look, it's clearly a failure. And when you have individuals that were known to authorities, that were on watch lists, that were allowed to plot and plan and execute in plain sight in this way, carry out reconnaissance undetected, then that's clearly a failure. But it's not about pointing fingers because... You know,
0: But you need to be clear-eyed as a society, don't you, about...
1: Absolutely.
0: If there's been structural or functional failures, that has to be acknowledged.
1: We owe it to the victims, to the families, and we owe it to society to prevent the next such attack. And the agencies themselves no doubt want to be as efficient and effective as possible, and they need to know where the gaps between agencies are, how they can collaborate better, share information better to keep us all safe. I know that's what they want.
0: 22 minutes past nine on 702 Mornings. Alex Rifshin is here. He's written a new book about the Bondi attacks. Some of the leading Jewish organisations did not call for the Royal Commission to be extended. Some of the politicians did. Where did you land on that and why?
1: Look, I understood both arguments. And, you know, when I look back at the beginning of this Royal Commission process and when I thought about what the Royal Commission would look like and who would be called, I think that there was an expectation that some of the great antagonists, some of the individuals and groups most responsible for the decline in social cohesion, for the rise in anti-Semitism, would be called to answer questions. That's not the way things went. But at the same time, I look at the fact that you had over 20,000 written submissions. You had months of heart-rending testimony from individuals who don't have a platform, who were heard really for the first time about what's happening in public transport, in public settings, schools, universities, workplaces, the cultural sector, and it's vital. And so I'm confident that the commission has the evidence before them. It's now a matter of how they interpret it, what they do with it, and what they recommend.
0: Alex, it's obvious it's a common anti-Semitic trope to collectively blame Jews for the actions of the state of Israel. But is there a connection in your mind between what's happening, what's unfolded in the Middle East over the last 3 years, and this spike in anti-Semitic attacks in Australia?
1: There is a connection. Inevitably, undoubtedly, there's a connection. But I don't think it's a connection that people think exists.
0: What is it in your mind?
1: In my view, there were segments of society, extremist actors, whether it be religious extremists, far right, far left, long before October 7, long before Israel's military response, that held a deep loathing for Israel and the organized Jewish community, that spun their conspiracy theories about the Zionists and the Jews controlling all aspects of society,
0: powerful
1: government,
0: forces,
1: media,
0: all the rest.
1: All that business. Yeah. But they didn't have a willing audience. What happens on October 7 is suddenly you have this surge of pride and ascendancy by anti-Semites. They feel like this is their moment. Mm. They stand on the streets of Lakemba and say, we're elated, this is a day of joy and pride. The far right start organizing. They sense a moment as well. So suddenly the question of the Jews and the Jewish role in society is under close examination. They're able to spread their propaganda and recruit.
0: How do you disaggregate these issues when you have a leader of Israel like Netanyahu who, and obviously there's not a homogenous view amongst Australia's Jewish community about his government, but how do you disaggregate these issues when at times he will draw a link between criticism of Israel with anti-Semitism?
1: Look, you know, I think it's very plain and simple to separate from a foreign government and a foreign leader, which we might like or dislike and agree with certain policies, which is perfectly fine, from the local Jewish community. Mm. And the local Jewish community feels a deep connection and attachment to Israel. And that means the state of Israel, it means the land of Israel, it means the history, the traditions, the languages, everything that binds us together as a people in that land. But it's not a connection to government. When I lived abroad for 5 or 6 years, I remained an Australian, a deeply proud Australian. I felt no great connection to the government of Australia at the day. It was just immaterial to my identity as an Australian. And so if people can't make that same distinction and wish to attack and assail and exclude and violently assault Jewish Australians because they don't like the government of Israel, they're culpable. It's not based on what Netanyahu does. I believe in personal responsibility and accountability, as we spoke about at the beginning of the segment. If people choose to attack Jews in Australia, they're responsible and nobody else.
0: Alex, it's good to talk to you. Thank you very much for dropping in this morning. The book is called Bondi Terror.
1: Thank you so much, Hamish. Thank you.
0: Alex Rifshin, the book is out now. He's also the CEO of the Executive Council of Australian Jewry.
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2: Then Thomas Arete from 3.
3: I've just had a birthday. 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
4: Yeah, me and Carl. Carl might stretch your wallet a bit these days.
3: Perhaps, yeah.
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0: It is 26 minutes past nine. It's time to talk politics.
5: Good morning, Hamish.
6: Hamish, thanks for having me.
7: Hamish, my invite is still open. Come to Penrith.
8: The general public are fed up.
6: I certainly hope you get the minister on your show, Hamish.
9: I'm fronting up on your show. I am answering people's questions.
10: I'm not easily intimidated.
11: Yeah, of course I'm paying home, mate. Unless you want to pick up the bill for me.
5: You know what, Hamish? I haven't had a day off all year.
0: Karen Middleton is here, political journalist, columnist for The Monthly. Very good morning to you, Karen.
12: Morning, Hamish.
0: Look, the economy, we can all see, feel probably not in great shape, but there is a pretty clear expectation of a rate hike later this month. The Treasurer has been talking to Labor MPs about that. What's he had to say?
12: Well, he's got this intergenerational report coming out next week, and so he's briefing Labor MPs ahead of that. And I think he's generally trying to kind of build confidence and reassure them that the government's got things under control. There's a lot of nervousness, as you say, about a coming rate hike and about inflation and about, I think, some MPs are getting feedback in their electorates that they're worried that the government doesn't have things under control. So he's trying to lay out the long-term economic picture and encourage them not to get wobbly or nervous on, you know, short-term fears and concerns.
0: Let's talk Pauline Hanson and her apology. Was it an apology? I'll play some of it so listeners can make their own mind up, but what's your take on it? Karen?
12: Sorry, I thought you were going to play it now. My take on it is it's a classic politics apology. It was one of those, if anyone was offended, I apologise. But we don't even hear that from Pauline Hanson very, very often. And this was in relation to her comments about Indigenous Australians that have surfaced from a podcast that was a year ago where she said they were the most primitive race on earth. Now, she's very rapidly realised from the force of the pushback right across politics that those comments were unacceptable, and she's had to step out and say something. So she sort of doesn't resile from them, but she says if anyone was offended, she apologises. So a halfway apology, maybe.
13: If I've offended people by using that, yes, I will apologise for that. I will not back away from what needs to be discussed. And you cannot, you know, we can't back away from what is happening in the country.
0: So that's in relation to her comments on Indigenous Australians. This is what she had to say about her attack on Anthony Albanese's mother living in public housing.
13: I don't think my comments were derogatory towards his mother at all. I was referring to house permission at that time. So if he's taken offence to it, well, I'm sorry for that.
0: She did turn up and answer questions, though, on it, it must be said.
12: Finally, yeah. Well, so the difficulty for Pauline Hanson was that the One Nation Party decided to put its immigration policy out on Monday. And I think had these issues not been in the wind, she would have come out and had a news conference about that. But she didn't because of these. I think she was trying to avoid having these other issues cloud debate and discussion about the immigration policy. That failed. So she gave an interview to News 24, formerly Sky News, and then she was sort of nabbed outside the door of that of that studio and gave a short news conference, and that's where those comments came from. I got to say, Hamish, I struggle to see how she can say that what she said about Anthony Albanese's late mother, Marianne, was not derogatory. I mean, there is no other interpretation for it. She was mocking and sort of mimicking him and her, suggesting that, you know, she was in public housing her whole life and this was completely unacceptable. It's hard to see how they aren't derogatory.

0: Comments.
1: Now, coming up in the next half hour, we're going to be looking at why the big tech titans have suddenly found themselves aligned on AI, having fought each other tooth and nail up until this point. But the whole issue came up in Parliament yesterday with Senator David Pocock challenging the government in the Senate. What happened?
0: He has obtained some documents that are seem to be working documents from inside the government, confidential, they're stamped confidential, and he managed to get them tabled in the Senate that canvass a couple of options for negotiating with the big frontier AI companies on copyright. Now, we'll remember that the Prime Minister, in his big copyright speech back in July, was talking, trying to reassure creatives, people who've created content that are worried about the AI companies gobbling it up in training their models, that they're, you know, they would have control over their content. And we're now starting to see some of the detail of the possibilities that are being discussed. And I think the bottom line, Hamish, is the companies, some of them at least, are willing to pay for access to copyright. They don't want to be negotiating, you know, with individuals or multiple times. I think the general pressure is they want a kind of one and done solution. And we've seen that was the message coming out of Anthropic, at least. Now we're seeing perhaps the thumbscrews being applied from OpenAI as well. They basically, they want a shortcut to copyright that gives them access to Australian data. And the Australian government wants these companies to set up in Australia because it deals Australia into the whole AI regime system that we don't have an into at the moment. So that would be big for the economy, but also important for security. If for some reason, say, a president of the United States decided that other countries couldn't have access to AI, we would have AI set up here that would mean we weren't cut off. So there are good reasons for negotiating with the companies, but there is a hot debate, and it's resurfaced as a result of David Pocock getting these documents, about what concessions Australia's willing to make on copyright in particular.
1: Karen Middleton, always good to talk. Thank you very much.
0: Thanks, Hamish.
1: We'll have more on that AI story. Janine Perrott will be here with the Perrott Point very soon. Plus, watch, listen and learn. And you're going to hear this amazing Phil Collins cover very soon. Right now, though, let's get the news headlines just after 9:30. Good morning, Tony Matthews.
2: Good morning, Hamish. Progressive US Senator Bernie Sanders and Steve Bannon, a close ally of President Donald Trump, have come together to call for restrictions on AI systems. The two appeared at the same Washington gathering and warned of the potentially catastrophic consequences the technology poses to humanity as concern about its risks spread beyond Washington and Silicon Valley. A man has been charged with negligent driving after a three-year-old girl died in Sydney's West. Police say the 27-year-old man was driving into the communal driveway of an Auburn home where the girl was playing when she was struck by the vehicle. She was taken to hospital in a critical condition but later died. And renters across New South Wales can now transfer their bond when they move homes instead of finding thousands of dollars for a new one up front. The Smart Rental Bond Scheme has been rolled out statewide today following a successful trial in Penrith, Parramatta and on the Central Coast. Renters pay a $25 fee to transfer their existing bond and cover any difference if the new bond is higher. Sydney's weather, windy, the slight chance of a shower, a top of 17 degrees on the coast, Hamish, 19 in the west. The UV index is predicted to reach 6, which is high, and there's a warning for dangerous surf conditions. Partly cloudy tomorrow, 19 degrees, sunny on Friday and 24, sunny Saturday and Sunday and 27 on the coast, but up to 34 degrees in the west on Sunday.
1: Tony, a question for you. I reckon my earliest memories of television involved James Valentine, the afternoon show.
2: Oh, really? That's getting, so lovely. What a lovely
1: memory.
2: Getting
1: home from school, James there, you know, was on it? Was it Roger Ramjet? There was You Can't Do That on Television. What are your earliest TV memories?
2: Oh, black and white. Black and white for sure. And I just thought it was magic TV that it could be there in that little box in your lounge room. It was like so cool. And if you're allowed to watch it, and Skippy. Skippy was there for me.
1: I sort of wished he could do more, Skippy, like sort of MacGyver style.
2: Oh, Skippy wasn't enough.
1: No.
2: Oh, Skippy was cool.
1: Thanks, Tony. It is a very special birthday being celebrated today. 70 years of TV in Australia.
3: Good evening and welcome to television.
1: Yes, those six words officially ushered in the TV age in Australia. Craig was chatting about this morning. They were spoken by presenter Bruce Gingell on the 16th of September 1956 on TCL.

0: Nine, as it was called then, or now Channel 9. A bit of trivia, the opening line you just heard wasn't actually filmed on the night. Did you know that? The footage was recreated for a later anniversary program, as the original footage hasn't actually survived. The first TV broadcast was filmed inside a temporary studio, 17 Arthur Street, Surry Hills, a building called St. David's Hall. Nine's new studios at Willoughby weren't quite ready. Fewer than 100,000 television sets had been sold in Australia at the time. So people gathered outside electrical shops, department stores, in the homes of the lucky few who already had a set to see this strange new invention. This is taking you back. Do you remember this time? 1-300-222-702. The timing was deliberate, of course. Television arrived just in time for the 56 Melbourne Olympics. Just 7 weeks later, on November the 5th, the ABC joined the television age with ABN2. Going to air in Sydney. Yeah. Do you still call us Channel 2? I think my dad died still calling it Channel 2. Would love to hear your memories this morning. 1-300-222-702.
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0: It's 22 minutes to 10 on 702 Mornings, the Perrott Point, in just a moment. We were talking earlier about labels in politics. There was a caller that was describing One Nation as fascists. Leanne in the Blue Mountains has been in touch. She says, Hamish, you said something like, weren't the Nazis National Socialists? When that level of ignorance, she says, about extreme right politics is demonstrated by an ABC journalist, we know that the last vestige of the Fourth Estate is on the skids. Thank you for the feedback, as always. My point was really about labels, and I was questioning whether you can describe One Nation as fascists. I was pointing out that the Nazis called themselves National Socialists. That's what I was getting at. If I didn't deliver it in a way that was understood, then obviously worth clarifying. As another texter says, Hamish, there is a difference between socialism and National Socialism. A big difference. Look at the fascist years in Italy under Mussolini, if not Germany, in the years before the Second World War. It was just a conversation that came up earlier about labels in politics and the way we're describing some of what is going on. Obviously, fascism gets attributed to Trump pretty frequently. And, you know, as we heard this morning, to One Nation. I think it's always worth testing the arguments if indeed those labels genuinely apply, which is why I referenced the label that the Nazis gave themselves, certainly not questioning what the Nazis did. I think we're all pretty clear on that. But as always, you're welcome to join the conversation. 1-300-222-702 is the number.
7: The Perrott Point.
0: Janine Perrott is here in the studio for the Perrott Point this morning. Good morning to you.
8: Hello, Hamish.
0: Earliest memories of TV. You stooped in the traditions and legacy of Channel 9, aren't you?
8: I was not alive and sitting watching the television then. I just want to make it clear, even though I've been around a lot. I did have a connection, though, because I was at Channel 9 when Bruce Gyngell came back as chairman in the 90s. And whenever you heard the voice and talked to him, it was like being with television royalty, because it did play in your mind that this is the man who launched television.
0: It's sort of an interesting thing about the Channel 9 story is that there are these families that, you know, whether it's the Packers or the Gyngells, but a heck of a lot of legacy and culture around that, I suppose.
8: And you were absolutely aware of it then. Of course, when you're talking about the legacy, it was Bruce Gyngell's son, David Gyngell, who went on to be CEO, and you had both Packers running it too. So, yes, there was it did feel like a giant family for a brief moment there.
0: So, for the Perrott Point this week, we're looking at the AI tech bosses who generally, you know, don't seem to love each other very much. We're talking about Sam Altman from OpenAI, Dario Amodei, the Anthropic CEO, Elon Musk, who's involved now with Anthropic, previously with OpenAI, certainly not a fan of Sam Altman. Suddenly they're all singing from the same hymn sheet in terms of the threat of AI. Why?
8: Well, it's interesting because I don't know about you, but sometimes my eyes glaze over with all the AI stories. But my eyebrows were raised last weekend when I saw that leading tech chiefs, as you said, ones who are usually

0: bitterly fighting, were in agreement on the threat to humanity from AI. It all started with an essay by the Anthropic CEO last weekend, who called for a slowdown, claiming that AI, the AI firms, the tech firms were developing it with not enough safeguards. It was a threat to humanity. I learned this is called the P-doom, the prediction of doom equation, and it was getting higher. Now, instantly you had the, as you said, Sam Altman from OpenAI and Elon Musk liking it, supporting him. Interesting, because as you said, Elon Musk and Sam Altman have been bitterly fighting. 10 years ago, Elon Musk was warning about this exact same thing. They got into a fight. They were actually in court this year. Elon Musk lost on a technicality. He's still fighting it. But in the meantime, Elon Musk then swayed to pro-Donald Trump. If you remember, was head of Doge, which was all about getting rid of regulation. Now he's going the other way. So this is bitterly dividing Silicon Valley. There's still a couple who are opposing it there, Nvidia, but they make the chips, so they don't want it. the argument is that AI, these companies are all looking at doing major IPOs. So they're talking about money. They want to make it smaller for them. There's also the threat of China. There's all these different theories on why they're doing it. But it is of concern when Elon Musk says they're more of a threat than nuclear bombs.
1: Okay, can you just explain the connection with the IPOs, right? Because if they're like, why is it in their financial interest to make it sound like this tech is dangerous?
0: Ah, there you go. Because they're calling for a slowdown. But as those who oppose this call say, what they're doing in that is then saying, everybody else slow down. We'll look at this. If we stop now, we're in control of it. So the argument is that there'll be a small group that is still in control, and that this is part of a plot to just make more money. That's one theory. But as I said, many of them have been warning about this for years. And of course, it was exacerbated by the recent story. And it was during an IPO and another Wall Street move that one of the companies found that their AI had hacked into Hugging Face. Well, I won't go into the whole thing on that, but they'd hacked into it without their knowledge. So they are beginning to realise they've lost control, I think.
1: Well, I think it's worth sharing with this is a little of what Dario Amodei has had to say. So he's the Anthropic boss. He's the one that has been in Australia lobbying the likes of Jim Chalmers for access to space to build the data centres.
2: I won't lie to you. There are real dangers. And I think for too long, the industry lied to people about the fact that this technology had risk.
1: So that's Dario Amodei. Here's the OpenAI boss, Sam Altman.
3: There are decisions we should not be able to make. There are risks we should not be able to incur on behalf of humanity.
1: So that's his view. In part, this has been sparked by a guy called Jacob Coxon. Do you want to explain for listeners who he is?
0: He is one of the development people who, in one of the companies who resigned recently, making these warnings. And it's all been sparked, as I say. It sounds like it just started with one resignation of somebody inside the company saying, look, this is getting out of control, it's dangerous. In fact, there have been warnings. It's just sort of reached a point at the moment. I should also point out that it's not just the tech bros doing this belatedly. I was fascinated here. There was a conference in Washington, D.C. this week called the Pro-Human Conference, where they wore baseball caps that say, keep the future human. But there we had an actual correlation between Steve Bannon, Trump's MAGA person, and Bernie Sanders, both in agreement that AI is a threat and needs to be regulated. Of course, the main opponent to that is one, Donald Trump.
1: Yeah, because Bernie Sanders has really been campaigning very heavily against the data centres, hasn't he?
0: He has. And of course, belatedly, the Democrats are getting onto it. Barack Obama came out last week and he said that the Democrats need to do more on this. I think you're seeing voters are not just against data centres. It's the scare campaign I think politicians now want to jump onto at this stage. I think they're going to tap into a voter dissatisfaction there.
1: Here's Jacob Coxon, the AI researcher at Anthropic, who's left.
4: So it's not at all an exaggeration to say that the people who are involved with both founding these companies and building the tech believe there is a possibility of human extinction. And many of the people who are sort of deep in the weeds on actually coding the thing believe that there is like a greater than 10% chance, or even greater, some smaller.
1: That's Jacob Coxon, who's, I suppose, sounded the alarm on this. It's a quarter to 10. Janine Perrott is here with the Perrott Point. The number's 1-300-222-702. Jennifer's here from the Inner West. How are you interpreting these tech bros all standing together?
5: Well, it feels to me like they're actually probably trying to duck some of the very possible repercussions of what AI could do to humanity. I mean, now they're coming out and saying it's dangerous. And it feels a little like they're throwing up the white flag and hoping that governments might regulate them. So if and when AI does get completely out of control, they're like, we're not to blame. The government's now in control. It's not us.
1: So you think they're just trying to get ahead of looming disaster, do you?
5: I do, purely at this point, because they have all banded together and they have been so vocal against each other. It just feels strange that they're suddenly all talking from the same platform now.
1: Jennifer, thanks for your call this morning. I mean, they could be right, Jeanette.
0: They could be. I have visions, though. I am old enough to remember Y2K. The world was going to end then because we went to 2000. I think this is obviously far more serious. It is extraordinary, as Kodja said, that you've got... It's very rare in America for these people to come to the government and say, please regulate us. Now, normally that's extraordinary in itself. The reaction of the president, I mean, we can't, I have to quote him here. When all this happened this week and a lot of people got worried, he said, nothing to see here, nothing to worry about. We're not going to do anything about it because, quote, the only guardrail you need is a strong and smart president. And in brackets, high IQ, if you didn't know what smart meant. Pity we don't have one because this is going to be a problem, obviously.
1: 1300 222 702 is the number. Arthur's here from Little Bay. We were talking, Jeanine, earlier about the early days of television. Arthur, your mum bought one of the first TVs in your neck of the woods.
6: She did. She bought a HMV 17-inch TV, which is probably just a little bit bigger than a laptop screen nowadays. Black and white TV, which attracted every kid in the neighbourhood to each afternoon post-school to watch Lassie or Rin Tin Tin or Mickey Mouse Club. It all got a little bit out of hand when my mum started to realise that there were kids in the lounge room she didn't know. So it was,
1: you basically opened a local cinema for TV.
6: Well, yeah, the front of the house was littered with scooters and bikes and trikes. It was a great time. Everybody had a fabulous time.
1: No temptation to charge for it, Arthur?
6: Knowing my enterprising mum, maybe she did. And you know, there's this guy called Chuck Faulkner who was the newsreader on Channel 9. And given in those days not many people worked a camera, I was convinced he could see me as a kid. So, yeah, it sort of sounds a little 1984-ish, but for six or seven, I was convinced Chuck was watching every move.
1: Yeah, it's an interesting observation, Jeanine, that Arthur's making. Like, you had a different kind of connection. Like, I grew up watching Brian Henderson, for example, and there was It was more intimate somehow than what it feels today, I reckon.
0: Well, I guess they call it now the water cooler moment, but everybody did gather around their televisions and watch them. It might have been 9, 7, or 10, but it was very limited, and you talked about that the next day, and that's where you got your news from. Mm. I do hope, Hamish, that in 70 years we'll be celebrating how quaint AI was and the new frontier, and it was really nothing to worry about. It all worked for good.
1: I hope so. But as Alan Kohler was saying, Alan Kohler, you know, he does those little one-liners. Mm-hmm. He was sort of talking about, I think it was one of the valuations, or maybe it was this same thing that Tech Bros coming together. He said, well, you know, the computer, the robots will still need the data centres once we're all gone, once we've been exterminated.
0: Oh, well, that's comforting to the people in Footscray.
1: Yeah, maybe there is an inbuilt kill switch in that if we're not here, how will the robots work?
0: Well, I've been fascinated by today's one where a language expert has analysed the language they're using, and that's how they got around hacking into it. They've got their own language, which, as we know, they've been reading books and things. So apparently it's a combination between James Joyce Irish, historic language, and the tech bro modern stuff. But apparently it's their own language, so they'll be able to talk to each other.
1: They're just talking to each other.
0: Yep.
1: Wow.
0: That's it.
1: It's 10 minutes to 10. Coming up very soon, Watch, Listen and Learn. Alistair's here from Curl Curl. Just on the discussion we were having earlier about fascism, a light topic, not. Alistair, what do you want to add?
7: Well, the term fascism is now related to more political ideals. But the original fascists were under Il Duce, Mussolini, in Italy. And the symbol of the fascists was a bundle of sticks bound tightly together on the basis that the bundle of sticks tied together was much stronger than one single stick, and that the term comes from there. And there's also an anatomical revelation too, that the fascia is the very strong connective tissue which in our abdomen stops your guts falling out.
1: Okay.
7: To use. So that is where the term fascism comes from.
1: So this is the etymology of the word fascia. I always find the etymology is quite interesting. There's kind of, you learn a lot about what the original or the sort of old meanings of those words was by looking at where
7: yes.
1: they came from.
7: Yes, yes. Well, not many of us were fans of Mussolini, but that is the symbol he used at the time.
1: Okay, well, that's interesting for us to consider given the conversation we've been having this morning. Janine, it's great to see you.
0: You too.
1: Have we got time to mention Mary Gaudron?
0: Well, just that she was the very first female on the High Court of Australia. I mean, hard to believe that it was not that long ago, the 90s, when we had the first female. And it was an interesting High Court, obviously. Marva, a lot of things came through, but we've had many since, or quite a few.
1: Yeah.
0: Some would say not enough.
1: So she died very sadly this week.
0: She died this week in her 90s.
1: And probably hasn't had the coverage, I guess, that you might expect for someone that was such a trailblazer?
0: Probably not. I guess, as I say, we're used to females on the High Court now, but it was a big thing at the time. But, yeah, I guess these days we look back at 30 years ago seems, you know,
1: yeah.
0: long way.
1: And she had a great line, didn't she, when they sort of questioned her about the difference of being a female judge versus a male judge, and she said the only difference is that I pee sitting down.
0: It was a great line from a High Court judge, wasn't it?
1: Janine, thank you very much.
0: Bye, Hamish.
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1: 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Bina Bhattacharya is here for El Fresh this week. Good morning to you.
9: Good morning, Hamish.
1: What's your watch for this week, please?
9: I think everybody should go and watch a show called Cooked at King's Cross Theatre Underground. So it's moved to Broadway. It's a show, it's a three-hander about three young women. It was written by two very young women. I saw it last weekend and I thought it was so brilliant and refreshing. So they originally did a show at the Sydney Fringe last year, sold it out, and they've been asked to bring it back to KXT Underground. You can only get tickets for the Sunday show. They've sold that well. So I'm just, you know, obviously I work with young people in theatre. I'm so proud to see them kicking goals and telling stories on their own terms. But this was just a particularly refreshing show because it's very much about a young woman who's very parentified. She lives with her single mother and she's kind of holding it all together. And it's just about, you know, the burden of caring for our friends and people we love. I thought it was superb.
1: Okay. And so that's on until 21st of September at the King's Cross Theatre.
9: That's right. It's underground, tiny little theatre, but it's wonderful.
1: Okay. What's your listen for this week, please?
9: So I'm going to a concert at the Sydney Conservatorium of Music, and it's the new ensemble concert, and that's on Friday night. So I have no idea what the music's going to be like, but I'm just, you know, I love to hear what is coming out. Those of you who know me know that I really love classical music, which is very funny because it runs against my sort of persona as a, you know, Westie who always screams brown rage at people. But I do. I listen to ABC Classic FM and I'm very excited to hear what contemporary classical music is sounding like at the moment. So I'm going to that on Friday night. It's the SCM New Music Ensemble. So just Google Sydney Conservatorium of Music or SCM and you'll get tickets to their Friday night show. They've got a really great program, but I'm very excited to hear what sort of the students are writing and how their work sounds.
1: Okay, well, here's a little of one of the pieces that's being performed.

0: That is Bach's Partita number 3 in E major for solo violin, part of the performance by this new ensemble, New South Wales Ensemble concert at the Sydney Conservatorium that Bina's planning to go to. This is Watch, Listen and Learn on 702 Mornings. Bina Bhattacharya is here. What a delightful selection this morning.
1: It's beautiful. Isn't that gorgeous?
2: Yeah.
0: What's your learn for this week, please?
1: So, again,

0: And I guarantee you there will be a show out there that will just make you think about the world differently. So I put this in my learn. You know, I kind of cheated and had two watches.
1: Challenging your mind.
0: You will never, even if a show isn't polished, if it's from a perspective that we don't usually hear from, and this is usually young people, you know, people under the age of sort of 30, people who maybe haven't had access to sort of formal arts training a lot of the time, you will learn something really interesting about the way they view the world, about the new... I always learn from what the new generation has to say. So I'm going to put that under my learn. Check out the Sydney Fringe Festival. Pick a show that sounds interesting. Go. You know, they're not that expensive. Even if it's not the most polished thing, and sometimes you will. Sometimes you'll be blown away by how good it is. But you will learn something about the people who made the show and about their way of viewing the world. And I just think that's really important at the moment. It feels like things are very divided and things are very tense. It's a good opportunity to learn how other people are thinking and feeling.
1: Expand your mind. 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We're coming up to news time at 10 o'clock. Now, Bina, I've got a bonus. Listen, you can also watch this one because it is up on YouTube as well. And it's a cover of that Phil Collins
0: classic. It's superb. I actually have a funny story about this. It ties into my one. So my show that we just had, sadly you can't go see it, but it was a show called There's Nothing Funny About Social Work, and it was about Eski, Ian Escandor, who's an amazing rapper from Mount Druitt, but he's also a youth worker, and he appeared in the 1-4 documentary. So it felt really topical because he talked about sort of becoming famous from being a social worker, which, you know, it's an interesting conundrum.
1: So in 20 seconds or less, because we have to get to the news, can you explain for listeners who 1-4 are? Because they've teamed up with Jimmy Barnes, Jess Malboy. I'm going to play it after the news. 1-4?
0: They are a band of young, I think they're all Samoan Australian men who introduced drill music to Australia. They kind of became famous. They were sensationalised and written about in the press as kind of gangs and having turf wars. But they are now really respected for their music. And this cover is gorgeous. It is really, really fun. I'm really glad you're playing it. I should have thought that one. That's a good one.
1: We'll have that for you after the news. Bina Bhattacharya, thank you very much. There's a little explainer on 1-4. Quite a story there. I'll bring you a little bit more of the details soon. But you'll hear the full cover with Jess Malboy and Jimmy Barnes after the news at 10 o'clock.
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6: It's 10 o'clock. Good morning. Tony Matthews with ABC News. One Nation's Barnaby Joyce has backed his leader, Pauline Hanson, after she offered a qualified apology for offensive comments she made about Indigenous Australians. In a podcast appearance last year that has recently resurfaced, Senator Hanson called First Nations Australians the most primitive race on earth. Yesterday, she said she was sorry if people were offended by the remarks. Mr. Joyce has told News 24 he didn't need to encourage her to make the apology.
7: When it was replayed to her, she very quickly said, "Well, no, that is not the message I want out, nor is it the view I hold." And we understand completely that some people would be offended. Bob, Aboriginal people would be offended by that.
6: New South Wales police have found the car of a missing woman in the state's far north. Lachie McLeod reports.
8: Police divers, acting on information they'd received, found the gold SUV submerged in the Rouse River near Mwollumbah on Saturday. Police confirmed this morning the vehicle belongs to 73-year-old grandmother Yvonne Weir, who's been missing since the 19th of February. The 73-year-old was last seen driving north along Queensland Road on February 19th and has not been heard from since. Police recovered several personal items from the vehicle believed to belong to the missing woman. Her body was not found, and police have appealed to anyone with information to contact Crime Stoppers.
6: More apprentices are picking up the tools in New South Wales as the state government works to boost the number of tradies needed to build new homes. Figures show the number of new apprenticeships rose 2.4% in the year to March, with construction trades up more than 12%. Carpentry apprenticeships jumped 16% in the March quarter, electrical rose 11% and plumbing 10%. Skills Minister Steve Wan says the state needs more skilled workers to meet demand.
9: We know there's fantastic careers, they're very well paid, so they are great opportunities for young